Welcome to the reading of the New York Times for Thursday, July 2nd, 2026. As a reminder, Radio Eye is a reading service intended for people who are blind or have other disabilities that make it difficult to read printed material. Your reader for today is Scott Johnson. We start today's reading with the Merriam-Webster Word of the Day. Today's word is sagacious. Sagacious. Someone or something described as sagacious has, or shows, an ability to understand difficult ideas and situations and to make good decisions. Sagacious may be considered a formal synonym of wise and discerning. Student reviews paint the writing professor as a sagacious mentor and a compassionate teacher. Front page headlines from today's print edition, national print edition of the New York Times. Trump businesses reaped $2 billion, 2025 filings show. Windfall in sales of crypto and a deal with the UAE. A long line of rich leaders, but never one like this. Facing deportation, sexual abuser gets pardon. U.S. officials criticize Minnesota decision. Freshly home, deportees die as quakes hit. Letters show founding father secretly tried to avert revolt. Our first story today is headlined, Trump pulled in at least $2 billion after returning to the White House. It's by Ben Protes, Andrea Fuller, Eric Lipton, and David Yaffe Bellany. Ben Protes and Eric Lipton cover the Trump Organization. Andrea Fuller is a reporter specializing in data analysis. David Yaffe Bellany covers cryptocurrencies. President Trump reaped a stunning windfall in his first year back in the White House, including about $1.4 billion from his family's cryptocurrency businesses, a new filing shows. All told, the president pulled in at least $2.2 billion, a figure that includes other parts of his vast holdings, such as his real estate assets. That compares to a minimum of $622 million his enterprises pulled in for all of 2024 before he returned to the presidency. One of his biggest hauls in 2025 came when an investment firm tied to the United Arab Emirates bought nearly half of the Trump family's main crypto company, World Liberty Financial, a transaction that blurred the line between foreign policy and private enterprise. Mr. Trump also collected hundreds of millions of dollars from sales of his dollar sign Trump meme coin and World Liberty's sale of its own digital tokens. The results, detailed in Mr. Trump's mandatory financial disclosure report for 2025 and released on Tuesday, pulled back the curtain on the president's business operations. His crypto ventures, the report shows, are now some of his most lucrative enterprises, a remarkable turnabout for a man who once slammed crypto as a haven for drug dealers and scammers. The president's finances, which had been something of a mystery, highlight a conflict in his crypto business. Mr. Trump is a major crypto industry operator and its top policymaker. It is hardly the only issue to arise from having a businessman serve as president. The president's family business, the Trump Organization, has also capitalized on Mr. Trump's popularity in certain parts of the world, licensing the Trump name to properties in countries that are crucial to U.S. foreign policy interests, including Saudi Arabia and Qatar. Those two deals alone generated more than $14 million for Mr. Trump last year, the filing shows. Mr. Trump brushed aside a question over concerns about a conflict of interest while speaking to reporters on Wednesday morning after the disclosure was released. I never speak to any of the people that run the money, Mr. Trump said. You know why I'm profiting? Because the stock market is going up, he added. However,
The New York Times recently reported that he meets with his financial advisors once a year for an update on his accounts. Regardless, the stock market's movements do not explain the bulk of his financial haul in 2025, including the UAE investment in World Liberty Financial or the licensing deals. Although the report released on Tuesday offered revenue figures for Mr. Trump's crypto and real estate ventures, it did not reveal whether all of the businesses returned a profit or a loss, which is consistent with his previous filings. The report also offers little clarity on the president's net worth, much of which is tied to estimated property values and the fluctuating paper worth of crypto assets and his stock portfolio. For his largest assets, including cryptocurrency and real estate, Mr. Trump reported a minimum valuation of $50 million with no upper limit. The president's shares in his own publicly traded social media company, Trump Media and Technology Group, are worth about $875 million, according to other public filings, representing one of the single greatest sources of the president's net worth. Those shares have plummeted over the last year, eroding some of his net worth. But it was Mr. Trump's crypto business that proved to be a top revenue stream. Once an outspoken skeptic of crypto, Mr. Trump embraced the industry on the campaign trail in 2024 and started a series of ventures that have reaped enormous sums. With his three sons, he helped create World Liberty, a crypto firm that sells a digital currency called $WLFI. Last year, World Liberty marketed its coin to investors around the world, with 75% of each sale allocated to a Trump business entity after the deduction of certain expenses, guaranteeing the president would make money even if the value of the token declined. The president received about $500 million from those sales last year, according to the filing, compared with $57 million in 2024. World Liberty enriched the Trump family in other ways as well. In January 2025, days before Mr. Trump's inauguration, an investment firm tied to the government of the UAE bought a 49% stake in World Liberty, raising a slew of ethical concerns. Soon, the Emiratis struck a deal with the Trump administration over the objections of some national security officials for the export of valuable computer chips that power artificial intelligence. The filing released on Tuesday did not explicitly refer to the deal, but it mentioned unnamed investments that generated more than $200 million for Mr. Trump. The other major source of Mr. Trump's crypto wealth was his meme coin, a novelty currency known as $Trump, that he started selling days before his inauguration. He earned more than $600 million from sales of the coin, according to the filing. The coin's price shot up briefly before plummeting, with its price recently hovering around $1.67, a roughly 80% drop from a year ago. The Trump family also continued to pull in chunks of money from real estate branding deals, the new report showed, including some in the Middle East that generated a minimum of $35 million in revenue last year. Deals in Vietnam and Romania, as well as older ones in India, Turkey, and Indonesia, combined to bring in at least another $20 million. And the president's major real estate holdings in the United States, like Trump National Golf Club near Miami, pulled in $122 million in revenue, while his Mar-a-Lago club generated a total of $77 million for him, the report said. Now that Mr. Trump is flush with cash, and now that he has eliminated some of his long-running legal problems, he has reduced the liabilities on his balance sheet, including after an appeals court overturned a nearly half-billion-dollar legal judgment stemming from a civil fraud case in New York. The disclosure report shows that Mr. Trump still owes more than $50 million to the writer E. Jean Carroll, who accused him of sexually abusing and defaming her.
The Supreme Court on Monday declined the president's request to review one of the judgments Ms. Carroll secured against him. The financial disclosure captured several other legal wins for Mr. Trump, including payouts he collected from media and technology giants like ABC News, Paramount, and Meta. ABC settled a defamation lawsuit, while Paramount agreed to pay him over the editing of an interview on the CBS News program 60 Minutes. Meta settled a lawsuit he filed over the suspension of his Facebook and Instagram accounts after the January 6, 2021 riot at the Capitol. The disclosure also captured gains in Mr. Trump's investments in the financial markets. While these numbers appear in wide ranges, making it difficult to decipher meaningful trends or specific amounts, they suggest that Mr. Trump continues to get richer as president. At the end of last year, the disclosure shows, he held investment assets of at least $857 million, compared with a minimum reported value of $236 million the year prior. We continue with a story headlined, Trump's Money-Making Run, Unrivaled in Presidential History. It's by Eric Lipton, reporting from Washington. President Lyndon B. Johnson's wife owned a profitable radio station. George W. Bush was on the board of an oil company while his father was in the White House. And Hunter Biden was paid by a Ukrainian natural gas company while his father was vice president. But never in American history has there been anything like Donald J. Trump, a president who, in his first year back in office, has collected about $1.4 billion in new revenues from cryptocurrency businesses that directly benefited from his actions as president, a financial disclosure report made public on Tuesday shows. Overall, Mr. Trump's revenue in 2025 jumped to at least $2.2 billion, compared with a minimum of $622 million in 2024 before he returned to office. It is completely unprecedented, said Megan Gorman, a tax attorney and the author of a recent book, All the President's Money, that studied the history of presidential wealth dating back 250 years. Generally, throughout history, Ms. Gorman and other historians said, American presidents have taken actions to try to separate themselves from corporate entanglements that might create conflicts. Public office, if anything, was a source of debt, not a source of revenue, said Lindsay M. Chervinsky, a historian and the executive director of the George Washington Presidential Library at Mount Vernon. Mr. Trump and his family have done the opposite, creating new business ventures that are profiting from actions Mr. Trump has taken since he returned to the White House. Those include the pardon Mr. Trump issued in October to Changpeng Zhao, the richest man in crypto, who founded the company Binance, which has been a critical business partner to the Trump family's own crypto venture. They also include legislation that Mr. Trump signed last July to promote a form of cryptocurrency called stablecoins, 4 months after his family-backed firm introduced its own stablecoin. In many ways, Ms. Gorman said, his acts are, quote, a betrayal of the American social contract that those who lead the country prioritize country over self, a promise that goes back to George Washington. Unquote. The White House and Trump family have repeatedly dismissed any questions about the president's money-making while in office, arguing that Mr. Trump's two oldest sons, Eric Trump and Donald Trump Jr., run the family business operations and that, as a result, there are no conflicts of interest. President Trump only acts in the best interests of the American public, Anna Kelly, a White House spokeswoman, said in late May when asked about profit-making stock purchases made on behalf of Mr. Trump in companies like Dell Technologies since he returned to office. Quote, which is why they overwhelmingly re-elected him to this office, despite years of lies and false accusations against him and his businesses from the fake news media. Unquote.
The bulk of the new revenue for Mr. Trump comes from the cryptocurrency industry, which the family aggressively moved into starting in late 2024, just as Mr. Trump was about to be reelected to his second term. Mr. Trump served as a co-founder of his family's crypto firm, World Liberty Financial. That business has now generated $799 million for the president. The financial disclosure made public on Tuesday shows a significant share of which came from a payment from the government of the United Arab Emirates, which bought a stake in the company. 3 days before Mr. Trump was inaugurated, he separately helped launch a meme coin, $Trump, a kind of collectible version of a crypto token. That business has generated another $636 million for Mr. Trump, the disclosure shows, equal to slightly more than the entire amount of money Mr. Trump made from all his other business operations worldwide in 2024. In his meme coin business, or rather his meme coin business directly benefited from a February 2025 statement from the Securities and Exchange Commission notifying the industry that such tokens would no longer be subject to the agency's oversight, reversing the position taken by the agency's chairman during the Biden administration. Real estate deals with a Saudi Arabia-backed developer, including one that involves the Saudi government, have also brought tens of millions of dollars in new revenues to Mr. Trump and his sons, as have real estate deals in other parts of the world, including Vietnam and Romania. This does not include business endeavors by Mr. Trump's sons, like recent investments in military contractors, or predictions market companies, or companies pursuing billions of dollars of federal assistance to build mines that supply critical minerals, all of which stand to generate new profits for the Trump family, but not Mr. Trump directly. When Mr. Trump arrived for his first term in Washington in 2017, he and his family agreed not to do any new international business deals, aware that it might leave them vulnerable to allegations that they were benefiting from Mr. Trump's presence in the White House. Even with that, there were questions about conflicts as a result of foreign government visits and lobbyists spending at Trump hotels and his family's other venues. Upon his reelection, the Trump family has been unapologetic about its aggressive pursuit of profits. "The first term, we did everything imaginable to avoid any appearance of impropriety, and frankly, we got crushed anyway," Eric Trump said in late 2024, shortly before the election, contending that the presidency had cost his father, quote, "an absolute fortune," unquote. Eric Trump added, "We can't just sit out in perpetuity, and I won't." Mr. Trump's sons do run the business operations, and legally, they control trusts that were set up after Mr. Trump's first election that collect the revenues from the business operations. But the president is the beneficiary of these trusts, so he still profits from the business deals. By contrast, most former presidents in modern times have sold off businesses that they owned or even held stakes in, as well as individual stock holdings. George W. Bush, for example, sold his stake in the Texas Rangers baseball team before his election, while Jimmy Carter turned over operation of his peanut farm to an independent trustee. Presidential historians said they could identify no other president in American history who entered into new business enterprises just before moving into the White House and then continued to personally profit from them during his term. Instead, they cited examples of efforts to avoid potential conflicts. President Warren G. Harding continued to own an Ohio newspaper while he was in office, but it had been in his family for nearly four decades, and after questions were raised about the investment, he agreed to sell the paper shortly before his death in 1923. After President John F. Kennedy was assassinated and Lyndon Johnson moved into the White House, his wife, Lady Bird Johnson, transferred her radio and television stations into a trust controlled by an outside lawyer and station executive, said Mark K. Updegrove, chief executive of the LBJ Foundation
and a presidential historian. Presidents have worked assiduously to show they are not connected to anything that could in any way compromise their decision-making or leverage their public virtue, said Jeffrey A. Engel, the director of the Center for Presidential History at Southern Methodist University. Quote, "The Trump White House seems to go in the opposite direction, that if we do so much of it, people will not think anything about it is weird," unquote. Even when children or siblings of presidents have pursued business deals, relatively minor in scale compared with the endeavors that have directly brought Mr. Trump money in the last year, these episodes have generated intense media attention and public backlash. Examples include Billy Beer, the brand endorsed by Carter's brother, and James Roosevelt, the son of Franklin D. Roosevelt, who was a part owner of an insurance company that sold policies for American operations and government agencies, even as he worked as an advisor to his father. After the Saturday Evening Post and the New York Times wrote prominent pieces about James Roosevelt's insurance business, it became known as the Jimmy's Got It scandal, forcing the president's son to leave his government post. Historians said that what is happening with Mr. Trump and his family actions appear to be disconnected from his legacy of sensitivity to such appearances. Case in point, Jared Kushner serves as a Middle East foreign policy advisor to Mr. Trump, his father-in-law, while his private equity firm has collected billions of dollars from Middle Eastern sovereign wealth funds. It is the openness, the flagrant nature of what they are doing, almost with pride, cashing in on the office itself, Mr. Updegrove said. That's what makes it dramatically different. Now a story headlined, Minnesota Pardons Sexual Abuser Who Was Set to Be Deported. It's by Hamed Aliaziz, Ernesto Londoño, and Amy Chin. A three-person Minnesota panel, including Governor Tim Walz, granted a pardon to an immigrant convicted of sexually abusing a child, drawing accusations that he and other Democrats are impeding federal efforts to expel dangerous foreign criminals eligible for deportation. The Minnesota Board of Pardons granted the reprieve on June 10th to Tu Lue Vang, 42, who came to the United States as a child and was set to be deported to Laos imminently. Mr. Vang had submitted a letter to the board expressing regret for the actions that led to his 2005 conviction and said a pardon could help him stay in the country with his wife and six children. Mr. Vang's victim, who was 10 when the abuse began, also submitted a letter supporting the pardon. Mr. Vang pleaded guilty to first-degree criminal sexual conduct in a plea deal that spared him from serving time in prison. The pardon effectively wiped clean Mr. Vang's criminal record, providing him with an avenue to fight deportation. Trump administration officials criticized the pardon, denouncing Mr. Walz and other Democratic leaders in the state. The other two members of the pardon board are Attorney General Keith Ellison and the state's Chief Supreme Court Justice Natalie Hudson. These are the criminal illegal aliens he and his Minnesota sanctuary politicians are protecting, Lauren Biss, a spokeswoman for the Department of Homeland Security, which oversees immigration enforcement, said of Mr. Walz in a statement. Tu Lue Vang lost his legal status following his conviction for repeatedly sexually assaulting a 10-year-old girl, Ms. Biss said, confirming that the pardon would remove the criminal sexual conduct conviction underlying Mr. Vang's removal order. In response to a request for comment, Mr. Walz's office pointed to the letter the victim provided the board and said such pleas for clemency carry significant weight. Mr. Walz was the Democratic vice presidential nominee in 2024 and has been a frequent target of the Trump White House, especially over immigration. The Minnesota Board of Pardons made a unanimous decision to grant Tu Vang this pardon after an exhaustive process which included a statement of support for the pardon from the victim, a recommendation to grant the pardon from the Clemency Review Commission, and a large number of community support letters, Mr. Ellison's office said in a statement to the New York Times.
It noted President Trump's own expansive use of executive pardon power. Mr. Hudson declined to comment for this article. Ms. Hudson, rather. During the pardon hearing, she explained her decision to vote in favor, saying that, quote, "We've seen some evidence here of rehabilitation, but obviously the victim's statement here is very significant for me," unquote. Mr. Vang declined a request for comment sent through a lawyer. The board's decision provides a new line of attack by the Trump administration against Minnesota leaders who have served as a foil in the president's battle against Democratic states on a variety of fronts, including immigration. The state was the site of an immigration crackdown that led to the arrests of thousands and the fatal shootings by federal agents of two Americans. Democratic governors have long faced scrutiny for pardoning immigrants with criminal records who have served their sentences in an effort to slow or halt their deportations. They often weigh a number of factors as part of their decision, including the severity of the crime. Mr. Vang's situation is notable in that it involves a sex offense against a child, a type of crime that is widely reviled. Pardons granted by state officials can help immigrants fight a deportation order, but do not guarantee they will remain in the country or attain legal status. They highlight the difficult decisions Democratic governors face in drawing the line between who deserves to remain in the country and who does not. The process of applying for a pardon is often time-consuming and expensive. But experts say more immigrants are seeking this avenue as the Trump administration has stepped up efforts to expel criminals, including those who have green cards or have been in the country for decades. Of the more than 400 applications received in Minnesota from March 2025 to June 2026, around 67, or 16%, mentioned immigration as a reason for seeking a pardon, according to data provided by Minnesota's Clemency Review Commission. Last year, the board granted 121 pardon applications and denied 14. So far this year, it has granted 83 and rejected 5. Mr. Walls and other members of the Minnesota Pardon Board have stressed that the threat of removal is one factor among many that they consider, and have rejected others seeking relief from deportation. So far this year, the board has denied at least 4 pardons to people convicted of sex crimes, 3 of whom were facing deportation. On the same day Mr. Vang received a pardon, the board denied clemency to another man who was facing deportation to Laos. They deemed him insufficiently remorseful for his past convictions, which included participating in the group rape of a 12-year-old girl. Look, in this country, I am the most outspoken critic of what's happening around immigration because it's absolutely outrageous, Mr. Walls said during the hearing before voting to deny the pardon. Quote, "But it doesn't change the fact of the situation that we're in and the accountability on this act," unquote. Mr. Ellison added that he had never voted in favor of a petition for the sole purpose of saving somebody from deportation. "What I need to look at is, would I grant this no matter what the federal government decides to do?" Mr. Ellison said to the applicant. "And in your situation, I cannot." According to Mr. Vang's pardon application, he was born in a refugee camp in Thailand in 1983. Court documents show that he was admitted to the United States as a refugee in 1994 when he was a child, and became a permanent resident soon afterward. He eventually settled in Minnesota with his family. In doing so, they joined a large community in Minnesota of Hmong, many of whom supported the CIA during the secret war against the communists in Laos. Mr. Vang was around 18 when he first began abusing the girl, who was then 10 years old. Mr. Vang initially tried to defend his actions upon his arrest in 2005. When a detective interviewed Mr. Vang,
He acknowledged having had sexual contact with the girl and called it a minor thing, according to a criminal complaint. Mr. Vang blamed cultural norms in Thailand, according to the complaint. The conviction led immigration officials to seek his deportation, and an immigration judge ordered him removed in 2006. But because Laos refused to accept deportees in large numbers, many ethnic Laotians and Hmong, including Mr. Vang, were allowed to remain in the United States on supervised release. That changed early last year when Mr. Trump returned to office, and Laos began to accept many of these stateless deportees with decades-old removal orders. Hundreds of people have since been deported to Laos. In December, immigration authorities detained Mr. Vang as part of what the Trump administration has called Operation Metro Surge in Minnesota. According to his pardon application, Mr. Vang has held various jobs, including as a custodian at a Minnesota-based wholesale company. After his conviction, court records show that Mr. Vang did not commit any further serious crimes, apart from petty traffic violations. In Mr. Vang's pardon application, filed last year, he pointed to these decades as evidence of his rehabilitation, arguing that he had taken, quote, full responsibility for the mistakes I made in the past, unquote. The shame and regret I carry, especially as my children have grown older and learned about my past, run deep, he wrote. If it were possible to undo what happened, I would do so without hesitation. He said he had no surviving relatives in Laos. The Minnesota Clemency Review Commission, which includes 9 members, voted to approve Mr. Vang's petition in April. 4 members voted in favor, 2 voted against, and 3 were absent. The board takes the commission's review into account, but it has the ultimate authority to grant or deny pardons. Mr. Vang's victim submitted an unsigned statement asking the board to grant the pardon. What happened to me was wrong, but I have had many years to think about this, she wrote. I have made peace with it. I forgive him. The Ramsey County Attorney's Office, which handled Mr. Vang's prosecution, had opposed a pardon. Tammy McConkie, an official at the office, wrote that Mr. Vang had received a lenient sentence of 30 years probation, in part because the victim in the case, who was then 12, quote, was experiencing pressure from her family to not cooperate, unquote. Susan Gertner, who led the Ramsey County Attorney's Office when Mr. Vang was sentenced, said prosecutors often feel compelled to offer plea deals that involve little or no prison time in cases where a victim is reluctant to cooperate. That difficult choice presents itself more frequently in cases where there is a young victim and the family is putting pressure on that young victim, said Ms. Gertner, who ran for office as a Democrat. Quote, it's not hard to imagine a 12-year-old not being able to resist that kind of family pressure, unquote. Ms. Gertner called Mr. Vang's pardon unusual, given the seriousness of the offense and the fact that the defendant did not receive significant consequences after he pled guilty. That's a quote. Now a story headlined, Killed by the Venezuelan Quakes Just Hours After Being Deported from U.S. It's by Luis Ferre-Sadruni and Patricia Sulbaran. The plane carrying 146 Venezuelans deported from the United States arrived at Venezuela's main airport last Wednesday, just 8 hours before the ground began to violently shake. Venezuelan officials welcomed the deportees, 120 men, 19 women, and 7 children, and recorded carefully staged videos celebrating their arrival after spending weeks in U.S. detention centers. Most, if not all, were then ferried away from the cameras to a state-run holding facility, where they settled into bunk beds and were told they would be released the next day after being processed, 2 deportees told the New York Times. But as the sun began to set, the building started to sway, and what was supposed to be a bittersweet homecoming
turned into one of the countless devastating tragedies to emerge from the back-to-back earthquakes that ravaged Venezuela last week. Inside, the deportees screamed and scrambled to escape as the walls and ceilings fell around them, burying most of them beneath a hulking pile of rubble, two survivors told the Times. Ninochka Gutierrez Rodriguez, 45, said she rushed out of the room where she had been placed with other women on the first floor and barreled down a hallway, pushed and pulled by other deportees desperate to flee when a wall pinned her legs. She was trapped near two unresponsive men who had been struck on the head by metal beams. She yelled for about 45 minutes, "Auxilio! Help!" until she dug herself out of the rubble. Outside the flattened building, government officials loaded six survivors into a van. Ms. Gutierrez Rodriguez said she ran into four other deportees, dust-covered and disoriented, stumbling in the darkness. They were some of the few who made it out alive. "We were anxious to return to our country to be free again," said Ms. Gutierrez Rodriguez, who had been detained by U.S. immigration officials in Miami after nearly 2 years in the United States. Quote, "For this to happen is terrible, absolutely terrible." As rescuers continue to recover bodies across Venezuela, pushing the death toll to nearly 2,300 on Wednesday, the fate of Venezuelans deported by the Trump administration the same day the earthquake struck has thrust their relatives into an agonizing search for answers. The Venezuelan government has not said how many deportees were in the building, which was perched on a hilltop in La Guaira, the hardest hit state, or how many died. The government did not respond to requests for comment, and the families of the deportees said it has provided them with little information and restricted access to the facility. Accounts from the families shared in interviews with the Times suggested that many of the deportees may have perished, their bodies recovered or still trapped in the rubble. Only a handful of survivor accounts have trickled out. "No one wants to lose a family member, and if he is dead, at least tell us where his body is so we can give him the Christian burial he deserves," said Glina Odeve, 42, whose brother, Angel Romero, 31, was still missing. Quote, "He went to the United States in search of a better future, because unfortunately, there isn't one in Venezuela." Left to fend for themselves, families have traveled across Venezuela to La Guaira to demand answers from government officials. They have resorted to desperate pleas on social media, sharing pictures of their missing loved ones, and they have organized through a WhatsApp group called Vuelo 164, or Flight 164, the flight number used by Venezuelan officials. Their searches have often turned into days of anguish as they sift through decomposing bodies at morgues and hospitals on the lookout for the identifying bracelets the deportees were given when they landed in Caracas, the country's capital. Aniela Escandela Reyes said she had brought her son, Arturo Alejandro Morales Escandela, 24, new clothes and organized a surprise party filled with balloons and pictures of him to welcome him home after he had been detained while driving in Texas. His homecoming also coincided with his 25th birthday. "He called her from the holding facility on Wednesday afternoon," Ms. Reyes said, "and asked for his grandmother's address, where Venezuelan officials were supposed to drop him off. But a few hours later, the ground began to shake, and she never heard from him again." His relatives set out on a more than 10-hour drive to La Guaira, rushing from hospital to hospital over 3 days until they found his remains. They were able to identify him by a tattoo on his arm. The family buried him a few hours later in a rushed funeral because his body was badly decomposed. "I was waiting with a welcoming hug," Ms. Escandela Reyes said, sobbing, "not a farewell hug." Her son and other deportees had traveled on one of the three weekly deportation flights that have returned tens of thousands of Venezuelans to their homeland as part of the Trump administration's crackdown on migrants.
Many traveled north in the past few years, risking their lives in a dangerous trek as millions of Venezuelans fled an economic collapse and the country's authoritarian regime. The Department of Homeland Security did not respond to requests for comment on whether deportations would be paused as a result of the earthquakes, which damaged the international airport outside Caracas. But there have been no deportation flights to Venezuela since last Wednesday, according to online flight trackers. The facility where the deportees were held, a four-story concrete refuge with a brick roof, was run by Venezuela's intelligence services, known as SEBIN, S-E-B-I-N, an arm of Venezuela's repressive regime. The force has a long history of political suppression and human rights violations, from torture to arbitrary detentions. At least one survivor told the Times that the SEBIN had threatened him to remain quiet about what had happened at the facility. The survivor, Jose, who requested to be identified only by his first name for fear of retribution, said he was lying down in a bunk bed on the second floor when the earthquake struck, forcing dozens of deportees to flee and creating a bottleneck. "There were about 20 of us piled on top of each other, and about 12 of us made it out," Jose said, describing how they pushed themselves toward an opening in the rubble where he saw light shine through from outside. Quote, "We, the deportees ourselves, were helping our fellow detainees," unquote. He said multiple SEBIN officials and two firefighters arrived at the building, but they did little to search for survivors. At least some SEBIN officers and facility workers also died during the building's collapse, two survivors said. Jose said he was eventually transported to a SEBIN base near the airport, where he was joined by women and children who had survived. Relatives of missing deportees also accused the Venezuelan government of not prioritizing a search for survivors and of providing scant information. The government shared phone numbers where the families could call, but the phone lines appeared to be down. Daniele Pastora Hurtado Suarez, 32, said she was one of the first relatives to reach the facility on Wednesday night, searching for her husband, Eduardo Jose Ozal Mujica, 32, who had lived in Colorado and was detained by U.S. officials while making food deliveries. She returned day after day and saw SEBIN officials eventually cordoning off the facility as more families gathered at the site. She and other relatives said they saw little rescue activity at the facility, even as families clamored to be let in to search themselves. She eventually found her husband's body on Sunday at a makeshift morgue in La Guaira that was filled with the foul stench of death. The bodies were so mangled, she said, she almost took the wrong body home. Ms. Pastora Hurtado said she was filled with guilt. She had convinced her husband to migrate to the United States 3 years ago so he could find a stable job and send money to give their 8-year-old son, Fernando Jose, a better future. "My husband didn't want to leave Venezuela," she said over tears in a phone interview. "You don't know how happy he was when they finally told him he was being sent to Venezuela." Some survivors were seriously injured. Marlene Lozano, 74, said her grandson, Anderson Daniel Salcedo Lozano, 22, had been pulled out of the wreckage after 26 hours. A video of the rescue she shared with the Times shows three men pulling him out of a hole in the rubble by his two arms, in shock and covered in debris. "Doctors had to amputate his legs at the hospital in Caracas, where he remains intubated," she said. "We're just hoping that when he comes back to his senses, it won't be devastating to see he has no legs anymore," Ms. Lozano said in a phone interview. On Monday, two international rescue groups arrived at the facility with rescue dogs, families said. They determined that there were no signs of life beneath the rubble, and excavators soon began to arrive. Six relatives lingered outside the facility the next day in hopes of recovering a body. And now a story headlined, "The Founding Father Who Sought a Last-Minute Deal to Avert the Revolution." It's by Sarah Lyle.
As the American colonies hurtled closer to revolution in the chaotic, bellicose summer of 1775, one of the founding fathers made a last-ditch back-channel attempt to find a peaceful resolution to the crisis. "I take up my pen to write to you with more anxiety of mind than I ever felt in addressing any person in the whole course of my life," he wrote in a letter on August 5th to David Barclay, Jr., a prominent British merchant who often acted as a conduit to British policymakers. He added, quote, "This is the last attempt that will be made for peace," unquote. The 25-page letter and three companion documents, a second letter written that autumn, and two versions of a proposed parliamentary bill intended to satisfy the demands of both sides, were crafted by John Dickinson of Pennsylvania, a leader of the First Continental Congress in 1774, and the second the following year. He was the author of many of the Revolutionary period's most important documents. Among other things, he wrote the first draft of the 1776 Articles of Confederation, the country's first national constitution. His overtures to Barclay were unknown to historians until recently. Unearthed in late 2024 by Barclay's 85-year-old great-great-great-great-great-nephew, Humphrey Barclay, from a cache of family materials stored for years in his London apartment, the documents present a tantalizing picture of a road not taken, one in which the American colonists secure the rights they so urgently demand, and the revolution never takes place. The document's existence is being made public for the first time. Authenticated by scholars and by an antiquarian book dealer in London, they are to be unveiled in the July issue of the William and Mary Quarterly, a scholarly journal focusing on early American history, along with a series of essays. "It's hard to overstate the significance of this," said Jonathan Genep, an associate professor of history and law at Stanford University, who co-wrote the introductory essay with Jane E. Calvert, a Dickinson scholar. "This is a very serious attempt by arguably the leading politician in America at the time to broker a peace and prevent the American Revolution from happening that we've never known about before." That's a quote. When he first heard about the documents, Mr. Genep said, "I had to pick my jaw up off the floor. I can't remember the last time that something like this has happened," he added. "We find new documents all the time, but rarely ones that change our interpretation of the events leading up to the American Revolution." Scholars say that in addition to providing vivid insights into the mood of the colonies and the Continental Congress in mid-1775, the documents shed new light on a dispute between Dickinson and John Adams that has been told before now only from Adams's point of view. The new material, they say, might help counter the prevailing impression spread by Adams and popularized in the musical 1776 and the 2008 HBO series John Adams, that Dickinson was, as Adams wrote in a letter that summer, an overhyped and cowardly piddling genius who steamrolled Adams's attempts to argue for independence in the summer of 1775. "This changes the narrative," said Ms. Calvert, chief editor of the John Dickinson Writings Project and the author of the Dickinson biography, Penman of the Founding. The letter shows that independence was not openly discussed in the Continental Congress in the summer of 1775, as John Adams claimed, but rather whispered about in private. This is why this insult so caught Dickinson off guard. That's a quote. 1775 was a pivotal year in the accelerating snowball of events preceding the American Revolution. American colonists were taking up arms and openly defying parliamentary authority. The Boston Tea Party of 1773 had led to the Coercive Acts of 1774, a series of onerous laws imposed on Massachusetts, and finally to the battles of Lexington and Concord in April 1775, the first armed conflict in what would become the Revolution.
Meeting in the summer of 1775, the Second Continental Congress searched for a peaceful resolution, still hoping to remain part of the British Empire, but prepared for war. On July 5th, the Congress adopted the Olive Branch Petition, written by Dickinson, a direct appeal to King George III to end, quote, a controversy so peculiarly abhorrent to the affection of your still faithful colonists, unquote. Playing both angles, the next day it adopted the Declaration of the Causes and Necessity of Taking Up Arms. A Dickinson rewrite of an early version by Thomas Jefferson, the document took a much more aggressive stance, laying out the colonists' case for arming themselves, and was a precursor of the 1776 Declaration of Independence. Those were official documents. Dickinson's letter to Barclay was a back-channel plea, reflecting Dickinson's desperate sense that time was running out and his readiness to exhaust every channel to find a resolution. The two men had met in the 1750s when Dickinson studied law in London. Barclay was a prominent Quaker who founded the brewery Barclay Perkins, co-founded Barclay's Bank, and supported emancipation. He was also a close friend of Benjamin Franklin, who had worked with Franklin earlier in 1775 to find a peaceful solution to the colonial crisis. The letter provides insights into the workings of the Second Continental Congress as it debated how to meet the moment. It's also a shot across the bow, a final plea to the British to accord the colonists their fundamental rights, a bracing account of the arms buildup in the colonies, and a warning that if the British did not accede to their demands, the colonists would fight and win. Enclosed with it were two drafts of a proposed parliamentary bill, a highly unusual surreptitious effort by a colonial leader, let alone one of Dickinson's stature, to provide a concrete roadmap by which Parliament could end the crisis. The language was purposely ambiguous, designed to satisfy two irreconcilable positions. "He's a talented lawyer and a legal drafter," Mr. Genap said. "He's deliberately saying, how can I cleverly and delicately frame things so both sides can plausibly see what they want to see?" Alas, it was too late. The letter and the draft bill are believed to have reached Barclay sometime between mid-October and late December, months after King George III declared on August 23rd that the colonists were in open and avowed revolution. The king did not even read the Olive Branch petition when it arrived. There's no evidence that Barclay showed Dickinson's appeal to anyone, most likely because events had already overtaken it. Dickinson's second letter to Barclay was written over several weeks in September and October 1775. Thrillingly for Dickinson aficionados, it contains Dickinson's contemporaneous response to the notorious insult leveled against him by John Adams in a letter that summer. In the letter, which the British intercepted and publicized, Adams expressed frustration that Dickinson had thwarted his more radical ideas, ideas that might have led to independence, during the debates in the Second Continental Congress. Dickinson, he wrote, was merely a, quote, piddling genius whose fame had been trumpeted so loudly, unquote, and who had given, quote, a silly cast to our whole doings, unquote. At the time, Dickinson was perhaps the most influential member of the Congress. He had been protesting British policy in the colonies since the imposition of the hated Stamp Act in 1765. His anonymous Letters from a Farmer in Pennsylvania in 1767 and 1768 helped galvanize the colonies against imperial overreach. He believed, Miss Calvert said, that he was on good terms with Adams. In his second letter to Barclay, Dickinson said he was deeply wounded at being so severely and meanly attacked by Adams, especially because, he added, Adams kept his preference for revolution under wraps and publicly went along with Dickinson's less radical approach, seeking compromise while preparing for what would in effect be a civil war within the British Empire. That position would fall out of favor in 1776 when Adams's view prevailed and the Congress declared independence.
My compassion for the unhappy province of Massachusetts Bay was so sincere and tender that I truly regarded her delegates as my brothers, Dickinson wrote in the second letter. Quote, I have been mistaken, for under the most silken softness of public pretensions lurk the bitterest resentments, unquote. Barclay died in 1809. His estate passed down through the family's senior line, with many of his important papers kept at the family library at Bury Hill, Surrey.

0: 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By continuing to listen, you verify that you qualify within one of these categories. 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
1: To take a look at some of the material. It wasn't until late the following year that he directed Mr. Rees to the Dickinson papers. Mr. Barclay mentioned that he had come across one more item that he thought might be of interest, Mr. Rees said. When he pulled the letters out, I began to read, and their importance was immediately clear. After transcribing the documents, Mr. Rees said he was shocked to find that the first letter appeared to be the sole reference to Dickinson's last-minute effort at reconciliation with England. In other words, there was no evidence that anyone other than David Barclay ever knew about it. I thought there would be some other corroborating evidence, another copy. Someone else will have taken record of this, Mr. Reeves said. It appears not to be the case, I very quickly concluded. No matter how many sources I consulted, I couldn't find any corroborating material. That's a quote. This concludes the reading of the New York Times for today. Your reader for today has been Scott Johnson. If you have any questions, comments, or suggestions concerning this program, please feel free to call us at 859-422-6390. Thank you for listening. And now please stay tuned for continued programming on Radio I.
2: This is Bird Note. You're hearing American crows defending their nest, protecting their young. Although the American crow may seem rather blasé about pillaging another bird's nest, like that of this house finch, it regards a threat to its own young as a punishable offense. Crows are territorial, very protective of their food sources, ferocious and fearless as parents. Young crows fledge, or leave the nest, when they're around 5 or 6 weeks old and nearly the same size as adults, but they still can't feed or protect themselves. Fortunately, their parents look out for them for months. In fact, immature crows don't mate until they're at least 2 years old. They often stay with the family all that time, learning from the parents and even helping with next year's brood. To protect their young, adult crows dive bomb people, cats, and other birds or animals. They strike with their feet, whip with their wings, and peck if they get a chance. The best thing you can do when there are baby crows around is keep your distance. For Bird Note, I'm Mary McCann. 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
0: 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Listener discretion is advised. Cloudy skies in your forecast tonight, turning partly cloudy overnight, a low of 62. Partly cloudy tomorrow, a high of 86. Sunny skies on Sunday with a high of 87. However, Monday, Tuesday, and Wednesday will be in the 90s. 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
4: Good afternoon and welcome. I'm Joni Arel-Luxem, and this is At Home. Today, our first article comes from Time Magazine, May 25th, 2026, titled, "These are some of the most influential people shaping the future of giving," by Harry Booth, Nikita Ostrovsky, and Theron Pillay. Susan Dell and Michael Dell. Crowded as a bazaar and cluttered with screens, the trading floor of the New York Stock Exchange is a bubble of overstimulation. Not exactly a place you want to bring a child.

But when Susan and Michael Dell navigated their way through the blinking booths on a recent Wednesday, they were accompanied by, among others, two toddlers, one of whom wore a tiny but impeccable sports jacket. The founder of Dell Computers, 61, and his wife, 60, were there to ring the opening bell in honor of the pledge they made on Giving Tuesday in December to entrust $6.25 billion to 25 million future investors in America, just like the one in the fund size code. It is arguably the largest single gift Americans have ever received from two of their fellow citizens, equivalent to paying for 2,000 Tomahawk cruise missiles or 6 months of the entire Head Start program. Most of the beneficiaries are unaware of their windfall. They're more focused on Bluey. But on July 4th, if their parents have set up a 530A or Trump account in their name by filling out IRS Form 4547, in case the account name was too subtle, millions of children might find themselves $250 richer than the day before. They won't be able to touch the money, which will be an investment account, until they are 18. But between now and then, the Dells very much hope that the nest egg they have laid out will grow substantially. The Dells first heard about the idea of giving directly to children in 2021 from Brad Gerstner, the CEO of Altimeter Capital, a private equity fund, the founder and chairman of Invest America, the nonprofit that pushed the project along, and a nonstop pitchman. Time owner and co-chair Mark Benioff is a member of the nonprofit's CEO Council. I talked to Susan about it right after I heard about it, and we immediately thought, this was a great idea, says Michael, sitting with his wife at a studio a short walk from the Lower East Side, where his grandfather, Saul Dell, lived after arriving from Eastern Europe in 1922 with four brothers he had cared for since he was 15. As the idea moved forward, says Susan, we found ourselves talking about it more and more and playing with the numbers. We'd be at a restaurant and we're like writing on napkins, what if we did this and what if we did this? And then doing calculations nonstop. The Dells have enough wealth, an estimated $150 billion, that they could spend $500,000 a day for the rest of their lives and still not run out of cash. And Michael has said they intend to give away the bulk of it before they die. Offering it to the very young seemed the ideal way to continue the charitable aims they have pursued for more than a quarter of a century via the Michael and Susan Dell Foundation. Michael and I are dedicating the next decade of our lives, of our foundations, our wealth, our Rolodex, and our time to bring this into reality, says Gerstner. They have made the biggest gift in the history of America into a program that I think can define the most important change to the social contract in America in 50 years, as important as Social Security itself. How these accounts got over the line depends on whom you ask. I was actually at the White House in March for something else, and I had an opportunity to speak to the president, Michael says. Brad had made a little video that explained the idea in like 1 minute, and I showed the video to the president in the Oval Office, and he immediately got it and said, that's a great idea. And Gerstner's telling, they both watched the video with him in early May, and Trump called the House Speaker right away on speakerphone and insisted the idea be put in the one big, beautiful bill. Success has many authors, and the upshot is that every American child with a Social Security number born from the first day of 2025 to the last day of 2028 is now eligible for a $1,000 deposit from taxpayers. So far, according to the Treasury Department, 5.5 million children have been set up with these accounts, and about 1.4 million of those are young enough to qualify for the government seed money. That's just under a third of eligible kids. The Dells aim to reach an older cohort of children born 2016 to 24. They are offering $250 to anyone who live in a zip code where the median income is less than $150,000, which should cover about 80% of children that age. The couple points to research that suggests that young adults with their own bank accounts do better on many fronts, even after adjusting for parental assets and education. If a child has an account like this, they are way more likely
likely to graduate high school. They're way more likely to go on to higher studies. They are way more likely to get a job and buy a home and not be incarcerated. And they are way more likely to have better mental health for the child and the parent, says Michael. Giving babies money at birth is not a new idea. A different version of this initiative, often known as baby bonds, was one of the central planks of New Jersey Senator Cory Booker's platform when he ran for president in 2020, billed as a weapon in fighting wealth inequality in a country where the 400 richest people have more money than the poorest 170 million. Connecticut set up a similar fund for any baby born on Medicaid in 2023, and there are 9 baby bond pilots running around the country. But this is the first time it's been implemented at the national level in the United States. Michael talks less about the leveling aspect of it than its utility for helping young people appreciate the power of capitalism. We're essentially seeding these accounts to get them started on their path to investing and compounding, he says. We have too many families that have no capital investment at all, and so they don't have any need to worry about capitalism. That's not a good thing, we believe, for our country long term. Susan believes the funds will help children feel like the people in their country believe in them. For many of the Dells' friends, the size of this donation was not really a surprise. They both are very focused on winning, says Jana Mountain, executive director of the Dells Foundation, which has an endowment of about $7.5 billion. It's kind of this idea of if we're not setting a really aggressive goal, we're not aiming for the trophy in terms of the outcomes we're able to drive. Why would we even do it? The Dells investment is also on brand because there are no middlemen. When you think about the origin of Dell back in the late 80s and 90s, the whole model was built on going direct to the customer, says Mountain. It was completely transformative in the space. More recently, Dell Technologies has transformed itself into a provider of the digital infrastructure for the AI era. To effect this, Michael took his company private, reconfigured it, and took it public again 5 years later at 7 times the value. It's not hard to see why the couple put their faith in novel financial structures to create wealth. The Dells are hoping that the big ball of cash they're rolling out will have enough gravity to draw in other like-funded souls. Under the account guidelines, $5,000 can be added each year. Almost 50 companies have announced that they will offer matching grants as a benefit to their employees. Individual states can also contribute. Oklahoma says it's kicking in $250 for each baby. So can relatives, and the Dells hope other billionaire benefactors will jump in. I mean, we're not going to put this amount of money into something we don't truly believe in and we don't truly feel is important and needs to be done, says Susan. And hopefully a lot of our peers that can do this kind of thing will recognize that and decide they need to do something too. So far, Gerstner has offered $250 for all children under 5 in Indiana. Ray and Barbara Dalio are chipping in $75 million for the children of Connecticut. And Kraken, the energy company, will add money to accounts in Wyoming. Nicki Minaj also promised up to $300,000 for her fans' infants. Will the accounts really jumpstart the American dream as the government has promised? Not everyone is persuaded. Duke economics professor William Darity, one of the authors of Booker's plan, fears they may make inequality worse. It becomes a highly regressive program where wealthier families clearly will have a greater ability to put more money into the accounts and poor families will not, he says. A Council of Economic Advisors analysis found that in a scenario in which nothing was contributed beyond the initial $1,000 and the market had medium returns, the account balance would be $5,800 when the child hit 18. While with the same returns and the maximum contribution, the balance would be $303,800. Darity's plan would have given more money to less wealthy families. An issue with the Dells initiative specifically is that money is allocated according to zip codes because Treasury rules make more precise targeting difficult. This means in neighborhoods that have high wealth inequality, the poorest children may not receive anything.
Children at New York City's biggest public housing complex, Queensbridge Houses, for example, are not eligible for a Dell gift because their high-earning neighbors in Long Island City have pushed up the median. We recognize that no single premium program will account for every local circumstance, including in communities with significant income disparities, writes Michael in an email. Our view is that providing every eligible child with a meaningful starting asset is a transformative step. Even recognizing families' ability to contribute will differ. Our goal is to expand long-term opportunity as broadly as possible, and we see this as additive, complementing ongoing efforts focused on children and families with the greatest need. If you want to get a sense of the Dells' drive, consider their courtship. After one very reluctant blind date, Susan, who is a former endurance athlete and has completed several Ironman events, suggested a 50-mile bike ride for their second. "He was a trooper," she says of her spouse. Nowadays, their main athletic activity is rucking, hiking with a weighted backpack. Although, according to friend and Dell Technologies Chief Operating Officer and Vice Chairman Jeff Clark, Michael is also a pretty good archer and once took down an elk in Colorado. Michael declines to talk about it. "They're incredible together," Clark says. "They're very competitive. They have this grit and determination. You put them together and Katie bar the door. They're a force multiplier." Both Dells say they were raised to believe in Tikkun Olam, a Hebrew phrase meaning repairing the world. They're also big believers in the power of education. Michael's middle name is Saul, after his grandfather, who, deprived of an education, emphasized it among his offspring. Family lore records him as saying, "Education is expensive, but just think how expensive a lack of education is." Michael and Susan started the Dell Foundation in 1999 to serve children in poverty, focusing more or less in order on Texas, the U.S., South Africa, India, and after October 7, 2023, Israel. Since its inception, it has handed out $3.3 billion and committed a further $7 billion, most recently adding a pledge of $750 million to the $250 million it has already given to the University of Texas at Austin, which Michael attended for 1 year before leaving to focus on his company full-time. A spokesperson says the $6.25 billion for Invest America will be funded from the Dell's broader charitable sources of funds. Susan, who in 2009 had to choose between running her budding fashion label, Fee, or the rapidly growing foundation, now chairs its board. "It's a boring way to say it, but it felt like the more responsible choice," she says. The foundation is currently working on 800 or so projects, one of which, the Dell Scholars Program, provides tuition and support to about 9,000 students internationally. It seems clear that each partner has more favorite programs. Susan loves the Dell Scholars, while Michael gets more animated about what the foundation calls nano entrepreneurs, the owners of very small business to whom it makes microloans in places like India and Kenya. It turns out that an entrepreneur and a for-profit business that's aligned with a social objective often has a far greater outcomes for the people that they're serving than a nonprofit, he says. "Personal preferences aside, the two are a remarkable team," friend says. "It's pretty compelling how they operate as a couple," says Mountain. Whether or not it's the Dell's gift, whether or not the Dell's gift is life-changing for most of its recipients is yet to be seen. But it's hard to imagine it won't do some good. When asked what they'd hope to see young adults spending their money on down the road, both Dells get mildly irked. "I don't think they should listen to us about what to do because we don't know their situation," says Michael. Susan puts it more succinctly. "If they're thinking about their future, that's good for the future of our country." Kate Capshaw and Steven Spielberg. Steven Spielberg has spent his career turning imagination into spectacle. And in recent years, he and his wife, Kate Capshaw, have also been finding ways to harness creativity for a different purpose. Where the world is right now requires more imagination than ever before in history, Spielberg tells Time. This is a nation that hasn't been this divided since the Civil War.
Spielberg, 79, and artist Capshaw, 72, believe that finding common ground even between the most divided Americans is not only possible, but it's necessary to bring this country back together again, the filmmaker says. To that end, the couple see their philanthropy as a creative act, centering storytelling to bridge the divides that they worry so much about. They founded the Hearthland Foundation in 2019, driven by the belief that connection can engender justice and equity, and that narrative can be a key factor in nurturing all of these things. At the time, Capshaw had recently traveled around the U.S., taking portraits of unhoused young people for a series called Unaccompanied. Spielberg had begun work on his adaptation of West Side Story, which explores themes of division and connection. And they were considering what they wanted their legacy to be beyond their bodies of work and rich family life. Thus, Heartland was born, says Capshaw. They spent time traveling the country to hear from local communities to inform the organization's priorities. I think the responsibility for all of us is to take the time to listen to other people, says Capshaw, and to quiet down our own defenses or offenses. It's perhaps unsurprising that the highest grossing director in film history sees storytelling as a great unifier. His movies have brought audiences together around the world, threading the needle between emotional depth and blockbuster appeal to create shared experience on a vast scale. We believe in the power of stories to heal, repair, to bridge divides, and to imagine something better for all of us, he says. Heartland supports programs like the American Exchange Project, a domestic exchange program that sends recent high school graduates to different communities to help expand their perspectives and build civic understanding. As Spielberg puts it, we depend on young people, our children and our grandchildren, to build the future that will save democracy. As the U.S. turns 250, the couple are supporting projects that explore paths toward a connected and just shared future. One is an initiative led by the Inovia Foundation that aims to bring together communities that might not otherwise intersect over free meals. They're also backing civic engagement initiatives for Gen Zers led by Made By Us, and a time capsule project that would see Magnum photographers travel across the U.S. documenting American life with a focus on undertold stories to create a visual archive. Another of their grantees is StoryCorps, which, alongside other programs, records interviews with Americans about their lives in an effort to remind people of how much they have in common. It's more than 700,000 recordings collected in the U.S. Library of Congress and an online archive. The work of StoryCorps is not dissimilar to what another of Spielberg's nonprofits, the USC Shoah Foundation, has been doing for more than three decades. Inspired by conversations Spielberg had with Holocaust survivors during and after the making of Schindler's List, the foundation was set up to record and preserve their stories in hopes that those firsthand accounts of hate and anti-Semitism would prove a bulwark against those forces in the future. In addition to running education initiatives and producing research, it has gathered more than 60,000 audiovisual testimonies from survivors and witnesses of the Holocaust and of other tragedies, including the Cambodian, Armenian, and Guatemalan genocides, and those in Rwanda and Bosnia-Herzegovina. Around the same time that he established the Shoah Foundation, Spielberg also founded the Righteous Persons Foundation, RPF, with the profits from Schindler's List, which he says he refused to keep. That was blood money, and it needed to be converted into something that would build tolerance and understanding through education, he says. RPF is dedicated to strengthening Jewish life and identity through culture, community, and social justice. During a speech in 2024, Spielberg raised the alarm about rising anti-Semitism and discrimination against Muslims, Arabs, and Sikhs, saying the creation of the other and the dehumanization of any group based on their differences are the foundations of fascism. Does he worry about a slide toward fascism today? Well, that's
always been a worry, he says. But it hasn't just been the dangling sword for 8 years. It's been the dangling sword for hundreds of years. And yet, even under that ever-present threat, he believes that bringing people together can prevent them from demonizing one another by fostering empathy and human connection. What gives me hope is when I hear people all laughing together, he says. Laughter always gives me hope. Willie Nelson, 40 years of Farm Aid. Many nonagenarians are in bed with the sunset, but on September 20th, 2025, there was Willie Nelson, anchoring the 40th edition of Farm Aid well past midnight, before 37,000 adoring fans in Minneapolis. The evening encapsulated many special things about Nelson, including his indefatigable quest to harness music and community to uplift the working class. Farm Aid, which Nelson established with John Mellencamp and Neil Young in 1985 during a wave of family farm bankruptcies, has raised more than $90 million in support of the cause. Nelson, who grew up picking cotton in Abbott, Texas during the Great Depression, has railed against the decline of family farms for years. Joe Goldman, defending democracy. As president of both the Democracy Fund and Democracy Fund Voice, Joe Goldman has overseen the distribution of over $500 million to organizations that support free and fair elections, accountable government, and a more just society. It's not all bad, he says. When I look around, the signs of democratic resilience are everywhere. Kate Forbes, Red Cross leader. Red Cross and Red Crescent volunteers are among the earliest humanitarian responders when disaster strikes. International Federation of Red Cross and Red Crescent Society's president, Kate Forbes, ensures that volunteers and supplies are where the humanitarian need is most urgent, including in Sudan, Gaza, Ukraine, and Iran. Tanya Allen, standing up for Minneapolis. Tanya Allen, president of Minnesota's McKnight Foundation, has emerged as one of the most vocal defenders of both the philanthropic sector and the communities it serves. Last year, in response to the Trump administration's threats to investigate foundations and nonprofits, Allen, along with MacArthur Foundation's John Palfrey and Freedom Together's Deepak Bhargava, led a solidarity campaign defending the right to give freely, garnering signatures from more than 700 organizations. And in the wake of the immigration enforcement surge in Minnesota, McKnight deployed $5 million in emergency response funding, with an additional $13 million in the pipeline. The money supports small businesses, constitutional observers, mutual aid groups, and people who are unable to go to work and consequently to pay rent because of immigration and customs enforcement agents' presence. Our community was under siege, Allen says. We had the capability and the resources to both listen to them and to quickly get resources to them. Miguel A. Santana, responding to a year of crises. For Miguel Santana, CEO of the $2.3 billion California Community Foundation, 2025 started out with historic wildfires, devastating huge swaths of Los Angeles, and didn't get much better from there, with stepped-up immigration enforcement and federal funding cuts to anti-poverty groups. To meet the challenge, Santana ramped up fundraising and grant making. 2005, the foundation gave away about $350 million to over 1,900 local nonprofits. Of that, $100 million was raised from some 50,000 donors for wildlife recovery. This has been a time where the best of Los Angeles has really shown up, he says. There is a strong sense that we're in it together. Paula Fabiani, bolstering giving in Brazil.
As CEO of the Institute for the Development of Social Investment, Paula Fabiani helped lead the charge to pass a 2019 law in Brazil regulating endowed philanthropic funds, prompting a surge in infrastructure for charitable giving. When COP30 came to Belém, Brazil, she participated in a discussion on the role of private funding in climate solutions. A Julian Castro, Latino Community Power. Latino Community Foundation CEO Julian Castro raises funds to support great effective organizations that are rooted in the Latino community, but often they don't get the investment that they should. 2025, it awarded over $5 million to community groups that provided rental assistance and other relief to gardeners, nannies, and other victims of the Los Angeles wildfires. Richard R. Burry Jr., Combating Poverty. Richard Burry Jr. beamed as New York City announced its plan to subsidize free childcare for two-year-olds. The CEO of anti-poverty nonprofit Robinhood has long argued that childcare is key to combating inequality. People can't go to work if they don't have a place for their kids to go, he says. Last year, the nonprofit provided $140 million to over 300 local charities. Emily Toe Mental Health Boost. Emily Toe has grown her family's foundation from a tiny operation to one disbursing $50 million a year, funding criminal justice reform, its largest area supporting both policy change and direct services, arts and culture, public health, and more. Last year, it branched out, committing $10 million to youth, mental health, and well-being. Aaron Borla, funding rural communities. Grant maker Aaron Borla believes giving in rural areas can help curb polarization and bridge rural-urban divides. She's executive director of the Roundhouse Foundation, which supports the arts, education, the environment, and social services in the rural areas and tribal nations of Oregon, and plans to give away $21 million in 2026. Tim Izget, a lifeline for local news. Last August, Tim Izget launched the Public Media Bridge Fund to help over 100 vulnerable stations that collectively serve 43 million Americans to survive congressional cuts. It is the backing of large funders like the Ford Foundation and MacArthur Foundation, and also individuals, raising $73 million and awarding $26 million. Shakira, building schools in Colombia. Latin music star Shakira has spent nearly 30 years supporting education in her native Colombia through the Barefoot Foundation. Her bet is that it can pave the way for economic development and peace in some of the country's most neglected regions. In September, construction was completed on Barefoot's latest school, Situation in Tibú, where tens of thousands across the surrounding region were displaced in early 2025 by fighting between rival guerrilla groups. The foundation points to over 12,000 teachers trained and 19 schools built or renovated since its inception, touching the lives of more than 224,000 children. The schools also provide meals for students and psychosocial support for kids and their family. Greg Perlman and Jody Perlman, rapid direct giving for emergencies. During LA's deadly wildfires, the Perlmans partnered with local nonprofits and clergy to distribute checks to thousands of families. Their nonprofit Change Reaction relies on over 1,500 social workers, case managers, and others to channel small grants to people with immediate needs like medical expenses or car repairs fast. It's disbursed $77 million in the past 5 years. Charles Schwab and Helen Schwab, revolutionizing giving. Charles and Helen Schwab have given away over $200 million since 2019 through their foundation, supporting public education and housing. Charles Schwab Charitable, founded in 1999, was instrumental in the rise of donor-advised funds and helped reshape how wealthy donors distribute money.
Our next article comes from Woman's World. June 1st, 2026, happy, healthy, and feeling great at any age. A cure-all in your medicine cabinet? What if the medication you take for blood sugar could also protect your vision, your heart, and more? While metformin, which costs as little as $4 a month, is known for managing diabetes, it has other perks. It decreases glucose production in the liver, reduces the absorption of glucose from the intestinal tract, and increases insulin sensitivity, says Jennifer Chung, MD. Here's what to expect. Clear vision. With age often comes vision changes, including increased risk of age-related macular degeneration, AMD. AMD is common in adults over 50, says Dr. Chung. It's due to a combination of factors such as aging, genetic risk, and environmental risk factors that lead to gradual damage or degeneration of the macula. The macula is the part of the retina responsible for sharp central vision. Damage here leads to blurry vision and difficulty seeing details directly in front of you. The good news? A BMG open ophthalmology study of more than 2,000 adults over age 50 living with type 2 diabetes found those taking metformin had a 30% lower risk of developing a more advanced stage of AMD. Metformin boosts anti-inflammatory and antioxidant effects that may protect cells in the eye from damage caused by long-term high blood pressure, says clinical research professional Eve Elizabeth K. Penny, MD. She says it can also improve blood vessel function, which may boost circulation to the eyes, reducing damage linked to poor blood flow. A healthier heart. Metformin is associated with a lower risk of serious cardiovascular events, such as heart attacks in people living with diabetes. Its cardiovascular protection may be linked to the drug's anti-inflammatory effects and its ability to improve cholesterol, says board-certified OBGYN Lynn Westfall, MD, medical director at Muesli. Fewer cravings. The drug may support modest weight loss by helping the body use insulin more efficiently, and in some people, curbing appetite, explains Dr. Westfall. And improved insulin sensitivity can help reduce fat storage and stabilize hunger cues to speed weight loss. Healthier aging. There's growing interest in whether metformin could play a role in healthy aging. Dr. Westfall says scientists are studying how the medication activates AMPK, the cell's energy sensor, and how it may help mitochondria work better so cells can produce energy more efficiently. Researchers are also examining its effect on inflammation, since energy regulation and inflammation are closely linked to the aging process. So what to know if you're considering metformin? Metformin is usually very safe for most people, Dr. Westfall reassures. The most common side effect is GI upset. However, she notes that it may not be a good fit for those with serious kidney problems or advanced liver disease. A word of advice, be sure to take a multivitamin that contains vitamin B12 with metformin. Otherwise, the medication can cause B12 deficiency, adds Jacob Tietelbaum, MD, author of From Fatigued to Fantastic. And how to soothe a dry throat. If your mouth feels like the Sahara these days, you want to try these expert-backed remedies that help you eliminate dryness and then feel your best. Hydrate two ways. When you're busy or absorbed in activities, we often don't take the time to stay properly hydrated, says Michael M. Johns, the third MD, a professor in the USC Caruso Department of Otolaryngology. And even mild dehydration can thicken mucus and irritate the throat. His advice, drink about 8 cups of water a day and eat wet snacks like fruit, he adds. Glycerin-based lozenges can be especially helpful because they're very slippery and provide lasting lubrication. Just avoid ones that cool, numb, or tingle, like menthol-based varieties.
switch on a humidifier. Being in a dry environment can lower the relative humidity and contribute to throat dryness and discomfort, notes Dr. Johns. If this sounds familiar, a simple humidifier may fix the issue, especially if dryness tends to flare up while you're sleeping. Using a humidifier by your bed at night helps keep your throat more comfortable, he explains. Ask about medicines. A wide variety of prescription drugs can contribute to dryness, says Dr. Johns, and some anti-allergy medications can also make your throat feel dry. Indeed, the issue is more likely for those on multiple meds. If your dry throat is chronic and disrupting your daily life, ask your doctor if changing your dosage or medication might be an option. And Nature's Best Memory Boosters. You know the drill when it comes to brain health. Eat a balanced diet, exercise regularly, and make time for hobbies that stimulate your mind. But those aren't the only ways to sharpen your thinking. Turns out certain herbs and spices can protect your memory for years to come. Sage. Sage is rich in rosmarinic acid and flavonoids with antioxidant and anti-inflammatory properties, says Sadia Saeed, MD, medical advisor with Wellzo. These natural chemicals could contribute to lower oxidative stress in the brain, which leads to better thinking and memory. To gain the brain-boosting perks, Raj Dasgupta, MD, chief medical advisor for sleepologists, suggests cooking with sage several times a week or supplementing with up to 600 milligrams of sage extract daily. Ginger. Ginger abounds in bioactive compounds such as gingerols and shogols, explains Dr. Saeed. These work as natural antioxidants to defend the body and brain from oxidative stress. Ginger also improves blood flow so the brain can receive enough oxygen and nutrients to function properly. Dr. Dasgupta suggests aiming for half to one teaspoon of ground ginger a day or enjoying a cup of ginger tea, hot or iced. Cinnamon. Cinnamaldehyde, a compound in cinnamon, improves how well the body responds to insulin, the hormone that regulates blood sugar levels, notes Dr. Saeed. And steady blood sugar keeps your energy up and focus sharp. Sprinkle up to half to one teaspoon of Ceylon cinnamon on your favorite foods daily, advises Dr. Dasgupta. Rosemary. The plant-based compound carnosic acid in rosemary protects neurons in the brain from the potential ravages of free radicals, says Dr. Saeed. It acts as a form of insurance to shield and fortify our memory, learning, and verbal skills. Dr. Dasgupta's EasyRx, add 1 to 2 teaspoons of dried rosemary or a small sprig to meals a few times a day. And another good reason to go to the dentist. It can help keep blood sugar steady, suggest researchers in the UK. They tracked blood work in people with a tooth infection before and after treatment and found that subjects had lower cholesterols within 6 months of resolving the issue and lower blood sugars after 2 years. Scientists say oral infections can raise inflammation, disrupting metabolism, but treating the problem may help bring levels back into balance. Let birds sharpen your brain. Spending time watching birds could be the secret to healthy aging. Scientists scanned adults' brains as they were asked to identify species from photos. The results? Participants with more birdwatching experience had enhanced brain tissue in areas tied to attention and visible memory, finds the Journal of Neuroscience. Turns out closely observing and remembering animals' names may strengthen memory and brain structure over time. And a surprise remedy for headaches. If you're prone to headaches, weight loss drugs may help. In a 12-week study, 48% of adults with obesity and chronic migraines who took the GLP-1 liraglutide, also known as Victoza, alongside their usual treatment, cut their number of pain days per month in half. Some 23% of sufferers saw a 75% reduction, and one participant's migraines fully resolved, per research and headache, the Journal of Head and Face Pain.
Why is this? Researchers say the drug may help lower intracranial pressure and reduce a brain chemical linked to migraine pain. And MD's secrets to easing chronic pain. Are you dealing with ongoing discomfort such as back twinges or frequent headaches? You may not need pills or surgery to feel better. That's because many chronic aches come from overactive neural circuits that keep sending the brain pain messages even when there's no physical injury, says Howard Schubiner, MD, founder and director of the Mind-Body Medicine Program at Providence Hospital in Michigan and author of Unlearn Your Pain. Here's why that's good news. You can retrain those signals, allowing your body to finally let go of the ache. Here, Dr. Schubner's five-step strategy for lasting relief. Step one, check in with your doctor. Before you can retrain neural circuits to silence chronic pain, it's essential to get a medical evaluation, says Dr. Schubner. You want to be sure you're not overlooking anything serious, such as a fracture, infection, tumor, autoimmune disease, or other condition. Find out what the diagnosis is and try treatments your doctor recommends, he advises. If tests come back clear or if medication or physical therapy doesn't work, you've answered an important question. Is the pain coming from a structural problem in the body, like physical damage or disease, or could it be generated by my brain? If it's the latter, you can begin using the tools in the next steps to retrain those pain pathways. Step two, spot signs of neuroplastic pain. All pain starts in the brain, says Dr. Schubiner. When you break a bone or pull a muscle, the brain turns on pain to protect you from further harm. What may surprise you is that emotional stress like worry, grief, or sadness can activate those same pathways even when your body is physically fine. This is neuroplastic pain, he says. It's real discomfort caused by the brain's alarm system trying to keep you safe. Unfortunately, this alarm can become overly sensitive, creating aches when there's no injury. How can you tell if your discomfort is neuroplastic? Look for these telltale clues. Pain shifts with emotions. Symptoms flare during worry or exhaustion and ease when you're relaxed or distracted. Aches are inconsistent. They may change in intensity, come and go, or feel different from day to day. Discomfort appears during harmless activities. Simple movements like sitting or bending can trigger soreness, even though nothing is physically wrong. Certain cues are triggers. Specific places, smells, or situations spark symptoms. These are signs your brain may be sending false alarm signals that trigger pain. Step 3. Switch off the danger signal. You can retrain your brain's neural circuits with pain reprocessing therapy, PRT, says Dr. Schubiner. This shifts the brain into safety mode rather than danger mode. When the brain feels safer, it stops sending alarm signals that keep chronic pain going. These PRT exercises can help. Cheer yourself on. Repeating comforting phrases throughout the day can help ease pain. How does it do that? Affirmations have been shown in an fMRI study to change the brain by reducing threat, Dr. Schubner says. Try this. Tell yourself something like, "My body is strong. This sensation will pass." Or, "I'm safe in this moment." Recognize false alarms. Notice when your brain may be sounding an alarm even though your body is okay. Your brain is watching your reaction to pain to decide whether to keep creating pain or to calm it down, says Dr. Schubiner. If you respond with fear, it amps up its pain response. But when you respond with stillness, it reprograms neural circuits to stay quiet, making aches fade. Try this. Instead of bracing when a twinge pops up, remind yourself that the sensation is a protective reflex that's gotten too sensitive. Then say, "This feels uncomfortable, but I'm fine, and it will pass." Return to movement. If you've linked certain movements or activities with fear or pain, your brain may automatically trigger discomfort when you do them.
Gently reintroducing those moves teaches your neural circuits that they're safe. Try this. When doing an activity you associate with pain, say, "My body knows how to do this." Over time, your brain relearns these actions are harmless. Step 4. Tune into your emotions. Unprocessed anger or guilt, sadness or negativity can keep your brain stuck in danger mode. Releasing these bottled up emotions removes that trigger, says Dr. Schubiner. Free your feelings with emotional awareness and expression therapy, EAET. Here's how. Build agency. This means believing you have the right to assert your needs and make decisions that matter to you, says Dr. Schubiner. Try this. Take 5 minutes to write about a situation where you wish you'd spoken up, then jot down one small boundary you can set this week. Strengthen connections. Sharing your feelings with people you trust helps you feel supported. Try this. Tell a friend, "I've been caring a lot lately. Can I talk something through with you?" Honor self-integrity. This is a sense that you matter, you deserve compassion, and you're worthy. Try this. Say, "I'm doing my best and my feelings are valid." Step 5. Make small life changes. Look at patterns that keep pressure high, like people-pleasing. Then create realistic changes that lower tension and boost joy. Set boundaries. Ask for help or rest. Even small shifts can send powerful safety signals to the brain, assures Dr. Schubiner. And real relief without drugs. A study in JAMA Psychiatry found that the majority of participants with chronic backaches who tried pain reprocessing therapy, PRT, had significantly greater relief than those who received a placebo or usual treatments like medication or physical therapy. In fact, 2/3 of PRT users were pain-free or nearly pain-free after 4 weeks. And remove facial hair for good. If you're like us, your tweezers have a central role in your routine as you hunt chin hairs in a menopausal version of whack-a-mole. Fortunately, supplements may help slow facial hair growth, so you can put the tweezers down. The trigger behind unwanted hair. It's incredibly common for menopause to lead to facial hair growth, particularly on the upper lip, chin, and jawline, says Meryl Melzeldecket, DO, a board-certified gynecologist who specializes in women's hormone health. It's about the balance between estrogen and androgens, which are male-type hormones like testosterone, she explains. Early in life, both estrogen and androgens are present, but during menopause, estrogen levels start to decline. As a result, the effects of androgens become more noticeable. It's not that you have more testosterone, it's that with less estrogen, you feel the impact of androgen more. It's no wonder a Reddit thread on perimenopause chin hair garnered hundreds of comments. "I'm convinced there's nothing on earth with a greater will to live than my chin hair," one user wrote, while another joked, "Nothing prepares you for the day you and your 12-year-old son both have to start shaving your chin and mustache." Banish growth naturally. The good news when it comes to taming rogue facial hair, there are supplements with proven benefits, says Dr. Melzeldecket. Tip? Because ideal dosages can vary, it's best to check with your doctor before starting a new supplement. Peppermint. One of the best studied supplements for hair growth is peppermint. It can help lower testosterone over time, though it's not something that will work immediately. Even better, you can get the benefits without popping a pill. A study in phytotherapy research showed that women with unwanted hair growth who drank spearmint tea, a close cousin of peppermint, twice a day for 5 days, showed significantly lower testosterone levels. That said, you'll likely need to drink spearmint tea consistently for several weeks to notice a visible difference. Green tea extract. Another supplement I see people use is green tea extract. Because of its antioxidant effects, it's thought to support hormone metabolism. It's not a direct treatment, but rather a way to promote overall hormonal balance, which may help reduce excess androgens. Zinc and vitamin D.
I generally recommend these supplements because they play an important role in hormone regulation and overall skin and hair follicle health, she says. But it helps to get your vitamin D levels checked, in particular, especially if you live in a northern region where sunlight is scarce in cooler months. Saw palmetto. The herb extract has been shown to block androgen activity at the follicle level. Most women notice the anti-androgen effects on excess hair growth within 4 to 6 weeks of consistent use. Three more must-try remedies. Laser hair removal. It requires a few visits to a dermatologist, but it's very effective, according to Dr. Mazelday. Spironolactone. This prescription drug blocks androgen receptors to decrease the growth of finer hair. Afloral, the prescription topical cream, slows facial hair growth, she says, typically leading to visible results in 4 to 8 weeks. And the shingles vaccine perk. Protecting your heart isn't just about diet or exercise. A common vaccination may cut your one-year risk of major cardiac events in half, say scientists at the American College of Cardiology's 2026 meeting. In a study of more than 200,000 adults with heart disease, those who received the shingles vaccine had a 46% lower risk of cardiac problems, including a 30% lower risk of heart attack and a 66% lower risk of death. That's because the shot helps prevent shingles-related blood clots. And again, those articles from Woman's World, June 1st, 2026, Happy, Healthy, and Feeling Great. Our next article comes from the WashingtonPost.com, titled Good Pots and Pans Don't Come Cheap, So Here's How to Make Them Last, by Becky Crystal. Again, Washington Post, May 29th, 2026. So how do I best maintain the longevity of my pots and pans? This is a question we've received in one of our live weekly chats in which we help you level up your skills in the kitchen. So kitchen equipment isn't cheap, so I'm with the reader here on wanting to make sure it lasts as long as possible. The good news is that it's not difficult to do that if you're willing to put a little time and a minimal amount of effort into the process. Yes, even cast iron is easier to maintain than many people think. Here are some of the most important things to do to keep your pots and pans in tip-top shape for years to come. First, don't put them in the dishwasher. Both the corrosive nature of dish detergents and the beating cookware can take going in and out of the dishwasher can wreak havoc on pots and pans. Detergents may cause discoloration or worse. The racks of the dishwasher may leave dings or scratches, and heavy pots or pans can pose a breakage risk for more fragile nearby items. Certain brands say their equipment is dishwasher safe, so whether you feel comfortable abiding by the claim is up to you. But the safest course of action is to keep things pristine is to hand wash and dry. Cast iron pans, though, should never go in the dishwasher as they can rust. Steer clear of scratches. Not all sponges are cookware safe. Look for those labeled non-scratch or scratch-free to avoid damaging the surface. Abrasive cleaners such as Barkeeper's Friend can scratch nonstick pots and pans and remove the seasoning on cast iron. I do, however, love it for stainless steel and enameled cast iron. Save steel wool for extreme measures only, such as when you want to strip the seasoning off cast iron and then start over again. Chain mail scrubbers and a paste of coarse salt with oil or water are both safe for when you need more heavy-duty scrubbing for stuck-on messes in cast iron pans. Avoid thermal shock. Thermal shock occurs when items are exposed to dramatic changes in temperature. Certain materials are more sensitive to these swings than others. Glass, i.e. Pyrex, is especially susceptible. Stainless steel, less so. But you should never run a hot pan underwater in the sink, especially cool water, which can cause it to crack or warp. Similarly, don't heat an empty enameled cast iron pan on the stovetop. Depending on what you're preparing, add your fat or liquid before cranking up the burner.
You can, however, preheat certain other types of skillets, such as stainless steel and cast iron, without anything in them. And give cast iron the right TLC. My heart skipped a beat when a fellow chatter chimed in on the reader question above. Per your advice, I have gotten much less precious about my cast iron skillet, and it is in better shape than ever. Like you say in the article, I just wash with soap and water, ideally while it's still warm. Then I just rub a little oil in and dry in on a low burner. The seasoning just gets better and better. I could hardly have said it better myself. Along with the tips above, do this and your

0: 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By continuing to listen, you verify that you qualify within one of these categories. 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
1: In 1847, that conflict led to what became known as the Kentucky Raid in Cass County. Cass County abolitionists Wright Modlin and William Jones had traveled several times to Bourbon County, Kentucky, and returned to Michigan with escaping men and women. Furious Kentucky slaveholders finally decided to retrieve their human property, rumored to be living among the Quakers in Cass County. In August 1847, 13 Kentucky slave catchers arrived in Cass County. They separated into smaller groups and raided a number of Quaker farms. In all, they captured 9 fugitives. As word of the kidnapping spread, a crowd of Quakers, free people of color, and abolitionist townspeople gathered to stop the Kentuckians. The two groups confronted each other at Odell's Mills in Vandalia. The slave catchers brandished weapons, but the pacifist Quakers intervened before bloodshed occurred. The Kentuckians were outnumbered, but they believed that the law was clearly on their side. They therefore agreed to take their case to court. The slave catchers had documents proving ownership of the freedom seekers. The judge, however, was Ebenezer McIlvain of Niles. Judge McIlvain happened to be an abolitionist and a conductor on the Underground Railroad, and he found in favor of the freedom seekers. The freed fugitives, along with 34 other fugitives, escaped to Canada. Cass County abolitionists had not seen the last of the Kentucky slave catchers. In 1849, they sued 10 local men, including Ebenezer McIlvain, for the loss of their human property. One of the defendants, David Nicholson, eventually settled the case by paying $2,000 in court costs. The impact of the Kentucky raid in Cass County was felt far beyond Michigan. Furious slave owners pushed for and obtained passage of the Fugitive Slave Law in 1850 that expanded penalties for helping runaway enslaved people. That, in turn, fueled the sectional tensions that erupted into civil war in 1861. This Michigan History Moment was brought to you by MichiganHistoryMagazine.org.
2: Cloudy skies in your forecast tonight, turning partly cloudy overnight, a low of 62. Partly cloudy tomorrow, a high of 86. Sunny skies on Sunday with a high of 87. However, Monday, Tuesday, and Wednesday will be in the 90s. 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Listener discretion is advised.
3: Hello again. I'm John Rhodes. Today, beginning a book by Patricia Cornwell. And, as usual, Patricia Cornwell is writing about Kay Scarpetta, the celebrated forensic pathologist. The world is full of obvious things which nobody by any chance ever observes. Sherlock Holmes. From the Greek autoposia, to see for oneself. Autopsy. Chapter 1. A fiery sunset burns out along the darkening horizon. In our old town, Alexandria, at not quite 5 p.m., the Monday after Thanksgiving. The wind is kicking up and fitful, the moon shrouded by fog rolling in from the Potomac River. Trees and shrubbery shake and thrash, dead leaves swirling and skittering over the tarmac. Ominous clouds advance like an enemy army, the flag flapping wildly in front of my Northern Virginia headquarters. I crouch down by the fireplace file cabinet, entering the

0: combination on the fail-safe push-button lock, opening the bottom drawer. I lift out the thick accordion folder. I've been hauling around for many months. I smell the musty oldness of declassified government documents going back to the late 1940s, many heavily redacted and almost illegible. I've got much to review before the next meeting of the National Emergency Contingency Coalition, better known as the Doomsday Commission, this time at the Pentagon. My White House appointed responsibilities aren't for the faint of heart, but they're not nearly as pressing as what's right in front of me, and I can't stop thinking about the murdered woman downstairs in my cooler. I envision the slashes to her neck, the bloody stumps left when her hands were severed, and I don't know who she is. I know virtually nothing about her beyond what her dead body has to say. Dumped like trash by railroad tracks on Dangerfield Island, several miles north of here, after spending the entire weekend on her, I'm no further along. Not even a month on the job, and it's been one ugly conundrum after another, accompanied by plenty of obstructions and hostility. It's an understatement that my presence isn't appreciated, and I've been handed quite the mess. Taking off my lab coat and draping it over my office chair, I cover my microscope for the night as distant thunder cracks and reverberates, lightning shimmering. From my second-story corner suite, I have quite the ringside seat for weather-related drama. The parking lot we share with the forensic labs has emptied quickly, streetlights blinking on blearily. Dozens of scientists, doctors, and other staff hurry to their cars as rain spatters my windows. I don't know most people yet, and just as many don't remember me from what seems like another life ago. Millennials in particular weren't around when I was the first woman chief medical examiner of Virginia. I ran the statewide system more than a decade before moving on. I assumed I'd left for good, never imagining I'd be back, and I hope I haven't made the biggest mistake of my life. On wall-mounted flat screens, I can monitor live images of my building inside and out. And the night shift security guard is walking through the cavernous vehicle bay at this moment. I feel like a ghost or a spy as he yawns and stretches, unmindful of the closed-circuit TV cameras overhead. In his 60s, his first name is Wyatt, but I don't know his last. He looks like a sheriff in his khaki uniform with brown pocket flaps, walking up the concrete ramp leading inside the morgue, pressing a button on the cinder block wall. The massive door begins rolling down in the swirling exhaust of the hearse driving out. Probably the suicide from Fairfax County based on bodies scheduled for release. Dr. Scarpetta, my officious British secretary, interrupts my ruminations, opening the door between her office and mine. So sorry to disturb you. She's not sorry in the least, rarely bothering to knock. I'm about to head out, and you should do the same. I move window to window, closing the blinds. I just spoke to August Ryan, she announces. He wanted you to know that a situation has come up requiring your assistance. Is this about the woman downstairs? I presume, and the U.S. Park Police investigator and I haven't talked since Friday night. I'm hoping he finally has new information. information. The case is getting traction in the media, and rumors and theories are on the internet. It's almost impossible to solve a violent crime when you don't know the victim's identity. He needs you to meet him somewhere, my secretary acts as if I had an answer to her instead of the other way around. Dressed in her typical couture of tweedy skirt, suit, and loafers, her steely gray hair styled like the 1950s Maggie Cutbush eyed me disapprovingly over the wire-rimmed glasses perched on the tip of her sharp nose. "He needs to meet me for what reason?" I start to say. "He'll explain," she interrupts. "Why didn't you just put him on the phone with me? He could have called directly for that matter. I gave him my cell number at the scene Friday night. August and I have worked together for years. He was polite enough to check with me first and will call you when he's in his car," she says in her lovely London accent, having zero respect for a woman in charge. Certainly not a second-generation Italian who grew up poor in Miami. I collect my coat from the coat rack. I'm eager to get out of here, and not because of present company and the weather. Today is my niece's birthday, a difficult one with all that's going on, and I planned a quiet celebration at home, just family. One of Dr. Reddy's strengths is he knows how to delegate. Maggie hasn't finished lecturing. He didn't hand out his personal contact information like Halloween candy, as if I do. He made it clear he wasn't at the beck and call of the police. It's a lesson you'd be well served to learn. As every opportunity, she can't resist mentioning her former boss, the chief I replaced under somewhat false pretenses, as it turns out. Or bait and switch might better summarize what happened once I'd moved here from Massachusetts. Everything changed in the blink of an eye. It was too late by the time I discovered that Elvin Reddy wasn't leaving state government for the private sector as I was promised by him and others high up the chain. Instead, he was appointed the new Health Commissioner of Virginia, overseeing all departments responsible for the well-being and safety of the public. That includes the statewide office of the Chief Medical Examiner, OCME, meaning I answer to him when push comes to shove, a slick political trick if ever I heard one. "As you're seeing, it doesn't take long for people to get entitled," Maggie says ironically. "I suggest you take an investigator with you. Fabian's on call tonight. He was at his desk when I walked past a few minutes ago." "It depends on what we're dealing with," I reply. "It probably won't be necessary. I believe I can manage." Looking around for the spray bottle of filtered water, I spot it on a shelf near the conference table. It's unwise for the chief to show up at all, much less alone, and it's not a good precedent for you to start, Maggie says, as if I just fell off the turnip truck. "Look, I'm sure you have my best interest in mind. I'm not rude about it, not even snide." "I believe that goes without saying," she dominates our shared doorway as I step around boxes of books and other personal belongings I've yet to unpack. "I realize my style isn't your cup of tea, Maggie." I began spritzing my fiddle leaf fig tree and potted orchids, "but I'm not the sort of stand on ceremony. If I can't be bothered, then why should anyone else? It's all I can do to not admit the major reason I was asked to become chief again. The number of cases that have been neglected and mishandled for years is stunning, especially here in Northern Virginia, which has its own special problems because of our location. My office is but 5 miles from the Pentagon, and I stipulated that if I took this job, I had to work out of the headquarters here in Alexandria. Considering the various national obligations my husband and I have, it's important we're in close proximity to Washington, D.C. If the police want my help, that's why I'm here, I tell Maggie what I have before. They don't need to go through you. I suppose we should postpone Lucy's birthday gathering. She curtly changes the subject. Benton, Pete Marino, your sister, anybody else? I'll let them know. Nobody else, and I agree that's probably wise. I'll never stop feeling awful about disappointing everyone on a regular basis. But violence and senseless tragedy don't care who you are or the occasion, and someone has to respond. Returning to my desk, I vowed to make it up to Lucy, as I've vowed so many times before. I can't imagine how difficult it must be, Maggie grimly shakes her head with phony sympathy. Losing her partner and adopted son, she says, and I don't intend to discuss my niece and why she's living at home. Not that I really understand that lifestyle, but this time of year, everything's harder for people who are unhappy. No reason to wait. I tell her it's fine to leave and to drive carefully in the mid-wind and rain, as I ignore how offensive she can be. I'll see what's going on with August Ryan. Hopefully he has something helpful about the murdered woman in my cooler. One doesn't need to be in a forensic pathologist to determine that she died of exsanguination after her carotid arteries were transected by a sharp blade. I don't know how old she is, possibly in her late 20s or early 30s, when someone fractured her skull from behind, cutting her throat down to the spine. Last Friday night was stormy as I worked the scene in a remote wooded area of Dangerfield Island. I can almost smell the creosote-treated wood raindrops smacking on railroad ties as I went over every inch of the body with a hand magnifier. The beams of tactical flashlights slashed through the blackness like a laser show as cops searched the area. Nothing turned up except a flattened penny, possibly run over by the 7 p.m. commuter train, as the engineer spotted what he thought was a naked mannequin sprawled by the rails. I hate to screw up your evening, August Ryan drawls right off when I answer my phone, because I'm pretty sure I'm about to, and I can tell you already that it's not unpleasant driving out here. But as I explained to Maggie a little while ago, I wouldn't risk it. I wouldn't ask if it wasn't important. What can I do for you? I write down the time and date in a pocket-sized moleskin notebook. We've got a missing person, and it's not looking good. The park police investigator wastes no time getting to the point. I'm sorry, is this about Friday night's case? I puzzle. Are you thinking this missing person might be the murdered woman in my cooler? It's sounding like it could be. Alexandria PD called me after one of their officers did a wellness check on someone who's vanished. I'm on my way to your neck of the woods. Colonial Landing on the waterfront. He startles me by adding, I know the new residential development all too well. Pete Marino and my sister Dorothy have a place there. The luxury townhomes, as easy walk from the historic district where Benton and I bought an old estate that needs some fixing up. Lucy lives with us in the guest house. Everybody's safely close by for once, or so I thought. Not that any location is immune from violence. But it's rare in Old Town. Homicide is an anomaly on average, one a year, typically a robbery, a domestic fight that takes a fatal turn based on the statistics I've studied. Rapes and assaults are uncommon, and mostly what the locals worry about is burglary and car break-ins. Gwen Haney, August tells me the name of the missing woman, a 33-year-old biomedical engineer at Thor Laboratories, about 20 miles from you in Vienna, one of those big tech companies off I-95. I'm familiar with Thor, at least by reputation. What exactly does she do there? I'm writing down the details. The person I talked to is the lab director, and he wouldn't say, only that she's a scientist working on special projects. And as you may or may not know, a lot of what goes on is classified stuff for the government. Among other things, they're pioneers in 3D printing human skin, organs, blood vessels, and other body parts, including ears. I give him the upshot. For real? As science fiction as it might sound, it's already happening. Just one more thing to make life more confusing and our jobs harder is what he has to say about it, and I don't know him well. Friday night was the only time I've been around him so far, and he's what I'd call a cool customer, a smooth operator. Understated, hard to read, recently divorced, he has no kids, and I get the impression he's too busy for much of a social life. How do you get a DNA profile from artificial skin? What about fingerprints? August voice over speakerphone. We'll worry about that together another day, I reply. When's the last time anybody at Thor had contact with Gwen? Apparently not since Thanksgiving. She wasn't at work today, wasn't answering her phone, which hasn't turned up so far. He goes on to explain that her lab director was concerned enough to call 911. The uniformed officer making the wellness check found Gwen's front door locked, no sign of anyone. Officer Frug. August wonders if I might know her name is one from my past. I wondered out loud if the officer he's talking about is related to the controversial toxicologist I once worked with in Richmond. Yep, that's the one, he says. Blaise Frug is her daughter, and she was at the scene briefly Friday night, was the first responder. He says that the Alexandria police officer was on routine patrol when the body was discovered. She heard the radio call and likely was gone by the time I showed up. But I wouldn't have a clue who was there, the park crawling with police, while I dealt with the body. A wannabe plus full of herself, and they're the worst kind, August adds, as my fitness tracker bracelet vibrates messages and emails landing. You've got to watch her. And she thinks she's the next Sherlock, but trust me, she's not. Let me make sure I understand, I reply. Officer Frug responded to the body found on Dangerfield Island. and now she'd responded to a missing person report that may be connected. It would seem she gets around. I don't think she's got a life, you want my opinion. What happened when she arrived at Colonial Landing? She had to get the manager to let her into Gwen Haney's townhome. And it's clear that something violent went on. August's voice sounds over speakerphone as I glance at the text Benton just sent. He's heard from Maggie and is on his way home running late. And that's strange. I didn't know he was going anywhere today. Thought he was working remotely. Texting him a quick reply, I ask if everything's okay while August continues to explain what Officer Frug discovered inside the townhome. The backpack is on the kitchen table, wallet and keys inside. Doesn't seem to be anything rifled through, but like I mentioned, no sign of her phone. August says as I get up from my desk, we'll request records from one carrier to see when she last made or answered any calls and with whom. What about her car? I walk into my office bathroom where I keep changes of clothing. From what I understand, she worked from home several days a week. His voice follows me as I move around. The rest of the time, she catches a ride with colleagues or takes Lyft services. There's no vehicle registered to her. That seems a bit unusual, I reply as Benton texts me, driving back from an unexpected meeting. What else do we know about Gwen? I'm taking off my shoes and pants. That's another thing that's unusual, August says. If you Google her, there's nothing. It's like she doesn't exist. Including on social media? I hang up my suit. Nope, not even Twitter. No news stories either. Nothing. What about photographs inside her condo? Maybe framed ones placed about? A scrapbook? Any pictures that might be her? Sitting down on the toilet lid, I pull on a pair of warm socks. Do we know what Gwen looks like? I envision the murder victim's face, her long brown hair and athletic build, and I suspect she was attractive, but it's hard to tell. I ask Frug the same thing, and no pictures so far. Her lab director describes her as around 5'5", August says as I work my legs into a pair of black cargo pants, maybe 125 pounds, brown eyes, and shoulder-length brown hair. Sounds about right, but that could be a lot of people, I reply, caught in my usual predicament. I want the victim identified, but I wouldn't wish what happened to her on Gwen Haney or anyone else. I've got an electronic copy of her driver's license, August says. It's an old picture, her hair really short and blonde. DOB is June 5th, 1988. She's 5'4", which is almost right, but 30 pounds heavier, and I can't swear it's the same person. Apparently the townhouse she's in is a short-term rental, and there are very few personal belongings. Does she have a tattoo? I'm putting on my boots. Her lab director wasn't aware of any visible ones, and I didn't volunteer what we knew about the tattoo the murder woman has. And so, and do we know why Gwen temporarily relocated to Old Town? I'm tying my laces in double bows. From what I've been told, she was starting her new job at Thor. She didn't want to make any long-term commitments until she was sure it would work out. It would seem it was urgent for her to get into town home right away. Relocated from where? I put on a long sleeve black tactical shirt with the OCME crest on it, a caduceus, and the Scales of Justice embroidered in blue, gold, and red. Boston, August says as I walk out of the bathroom buttoning up. I texted you a picture. What Frug sent me? A 10-pound kettlebell weight what's in the townhome's entryway. A weird place for it unless it was being used as a doorstop, right? I'm opening the photo now, I tell him as I do it. The kettlebell is a round, flat bottom, bright blue with a shiny stainless steel looped handle. It's lying on its side to the left of the front door and on the hardwood floor. And August wonders if an attacker might have used it to hit Gwen in the back of the head. Assuming she and the murdered woman from Friday nights are one and the same, he adds. I wish your Officer Frug didn't move anything. I enlarged the photo on my phone. She says she didn't expect to be looking inside the knapsack. When she did her walkthrough, she had on a mask and gloves, was being careful. That's what she says. And then what? And then she waited until the crime scene unit got there. They've done their overall, taken video and photos, but they won't come in and process anything until you and I take a look. Except we don't know if it's really a crime scene, do we? I asked the most glaring question. I imagine the missing biomedical engineer returning home and finding cops inside her place, turning it upside down. Even worse, if the medical examiner is there, and I don't need that my first month on the job. I have enough trouble. Do you feel you have probable cause for a search warrant? I ask August. We'll have the warrant within the hour. What makes you think something violent happened? Opening a cabinet, I pull out the big black pelican case I take to scenes. What signs of a struggle are we talking about? Apparently there's blood inside the garage and the furniture is disarranged in the living room. I think you'd better come, he says, and we end the call. Putting on my coat, I lock up for the night, following the windowless corridor of shut office doors. The walls and the floor pale gray, the lighting low. Wyatt, the security guard, is walking off the elevator, headed toward me, carrying what I suspect is his bagged supper. Have a good night, I say to him, hopefully a quiet one. It's always quiet around here, ma'am. Too quiet. He hangs a left into the break room where an on-call forensic investigator is making a pot of French press coffee. Fabian is dressed in the same uniform of tactical field clothes that I have on, and my preference would have been not to run into him right now. It's obvious that I'm headed to a scene, my big pelican case in hand, and I don't want him riding shotgun or even thinking about it. You shouldn't show up by yourself, he says, and obviously my secretary got to him. I saw Maggie when she was leaving a few minutes ago, and she felt it was better if I went with you to the townhome. I'm ready and waiting, and the office and the coffees can be to go. Would you like one? No, thank you. Clearly, August shared the details with her, and shouldn't have. I imagine Maggie then passing them along to Fabian, giving directives as if she runs the place, and that shouldn't have happened either. You sure you don't want me to drive? He flashes a smile, and he can turn up the charm when he wants. I'll give him that. a physician's assistant in Louisiana before working here. He's in his late 20s and could pass for a goth model with his silvery jewelry, tattoos, fine features, and Cher-like long black hair. By far, he's the best investigator of the three I've got. One of them about to retire, the other nothing to brag about. I'll let you know if I need you, I tell Fabian, but I don't think so. I haven't heard about any deliveries. Wyatt is quick to pipe up over the noise of the microwave oven, looking at me suspiciously. There's nothing expected, isn't that right? Not so far, and we'll hope it stays that way, I reply. It sounds like where you're headed might be related to the murdered lady from the railroad tracks. Fabian pours a cup of his strong coffee, a smoky chicory blend that his mother shipped to him from Baton Rouge. Possibly, I reply, wondering why everybody thinks it's okay to crash my boundaries and interrogate me. I mean, if it's important enough to ask you to look. He stirs in his preferred sweetener of agave nectar. You sure you don't want some help? It's not like I'm unfamiliar with the case. He's worked with me at last Friday night scene, but that doesn't mean I need his assistance now. It's but another example of what happens when the person in charge is shuttered away, not paying attention. Elvin Reddy has managed to foster a pervasive spirit of entitlement. Telling Fabian and Wyatt good night, I walk off. I'm avoiding elevators whenever possible since the coronavirus. My boots echo dully inside the concrete stairwell, and on the lowest level, I open the windowless fire escape door. I step into another corridor, this one hospital white with bright lights, and there's no sign of anyone. No one alive, that is. The CT scanning room is locked up. The light green outside the door. The technician gone for the day. The autopsy suite is empty. Its stainless steel tables, carts, and countertops shiny clean, awaiting new cases. There always will be more. The next accident or homicide, another person ends it all or drops dead unexpectedly, those left behind irreparably altered. As I near the anthropology lab, I hear the quiet clatter of bones defleshing in bleach-infused water that will simmer for days. Through observation windows lining both sides of the corridor, I can see the 5-gallon stockpot steaming on the portable cooktop. The decomposing skeletal remains discovered last week by a hunter. Through another window, I see his rotting boots, clothing, a pack of Marlboros, a pint of Fireball whiskey, a wallet, and its contents spread out on a paper-covered table inside the evidence room. The cause and manner of death are still undetermined. I suspect he died a year ago based on what the police discovered when going through the retired mechanic's house near Fort Belvoir. Inside the intake area, the clawing odor of industrial deodorizer is strong as I set my scene case, my briefcase down on top of a cart in front of the walk-in cooler and freezer. Their digital displays show the temperatures and other information that I can monitor on an app. Everything in the green, and I put on exam gloves and a surgical mask. Finding a 6-inch plastic ruler, I tuck my phone inside an antimicrobial protective sleeve so I can take additional photographs if needed. Opening the cooler's stainless steel door, I walk inside, the loud blowing air frigid and foul. Her black pouch is on a gurney in a black back corner, And there's nothing on the tow tag except the date, 11:30, and the location of Dangerfield Island Railroad tracks scrawled in smeared ink. I partially unzipped the heavy vinyl, and the murdered woman's face looks worse than when I autopsied her a few days ago. Abrasions and contusions are an angrier red in contrast to her pale, bloodless body. The vital tissue response to her injuries indicates she survived long enough for her killer to finish what he'd started. There's no obvious indication of sexual assault, but that doesn't necessarily mean very much. No question this is sexually motivated homicide, all about overpowering, and I suspect she didn't know her assailant, but may have trusted him at first. Otherwise, I don't understand how he gained access to her home or wherever it was that he confronted her. After she was dead, he lewdly displayed her nude body along railroad tracks to shock those aboard the next train going by. That's if you ask my forensic psychologist husband with his internal database of nightmares, and he's probably right. Benton usually is. There's no question that her body was deliberately displayed, and I take a picture of her face. The pupils of her cloudy eyes are fixed and dilated, her lips a purplish blue and crusty. The gaping wound to her neck is dark red and dry, and I smell the stale stench of refrigerated decomposition as I manipulate her head, turning it to one side. She hadn't been dead very long when I examined her at the scene, her extremities beginning to stiffen. Since then, rigor mortis has come and gone, her muscles unclenching, as if unable to resist the inevitable any longer. The shaved back of her head is cold and boggy, though the nitrile gloves as I palpate the depressed skull fracture, feeling the edges of bone punched in by a single crushing blow, possibly by the kettlebell in question. And I'll know better when I can take a closer look at the scene. The continued and lacerated area of her scalp is approximately 4 inches in diameter, the round shape of it consistent with the possible weapon. Whatever was used, the blow to her head would have been immediately incapacitating. She wasn't walking around or talking afterward. It's not the cause of death, although it might have been eventually. Surviving long enough for swelling and internal bleeding, she died after her throat was sliced ear to ear with some type of non-serrated cutting instrument. After death, her hands are cut off, and that means no fingerprints. Maybe that was the reason. But there are other ways to identify someone, and we're not having any success so far. She's not in the FBI's combined DNA identification system database, better known as CODIS. Maybe we'll get lucky with a genealogical profile. We might learn something important from other evidence I began collecting at the scene, mostly microscopic particles of rust, wood, and various minerals consistent with the rocky railroad bed. But I also found fibers all over her body, including in her hair, and suspect the source of them might be whatever the killer wrapped around her during transport. Something like a multicolored blanket made of a synthetic fabric, and I suspect she was first attacked indoors. I envision her panicking, trying to get away from her assailant, bumping into things as he grabs at her before knocking her unconscious. then transporting her somewhere, he finished her off, possibly near the railroad tracks where he left her. We found no evidence of such a thing when we searched the area Friday night, but it was raining hard enough that my blood would have washed away or been that any blood would have been washed away or been next to impossible to find as big and densely wooded as the boat park is. Taking several more photographs, I zip up the body bag, pulling off my gloves. I step around gurneys, burying other patients in this sad clinic. Outside the cooler, I remove my personal protective equipment into the red biohazard trash bag. Everything goes, and I help myself to a big dollop of hand sanitizer before collecting my belongings. I walk past the security office, and there's no sign of Wyatt behind the bulletproof glass window. No doubt he's holed up in the break room, monitoring the security cameras on the flat screen in there. He doesn't like the morgue, especially after hours. A lot of people don't. And it's always struck me as silly, because it's not the dead who will hurt you. I exit the building through the vehicle bay where bodies are delivered and driven away. The size of a small hangar, it's empty now, just our mobile emergency response truck. Near it is a Zodiac boat and pallets of heavy-duty water recovery body bags, disposable sheets, gallons of disinfectant, and other necessities. The beige, epoxy-painted floor is still wet from being hosed down, my boots making a quiet, sticky sound. Zipping up my coat and pulling up my hood, I open the pedestrian door leading outside. Startled by the guttural rumble of a turbocharged engine idling in the volatile dark. Chapter 3. Pete Marino creeps up in his blacked-out Ford Raptor pickup truck. As I wait in the downpour next to the morgue shut bay door, his headlights illuminate my take-home Subaru in its parking spot, reserved for the chief ME. Perhaps the only perk of the job, as it's turning out. "Get in, Doc. No way you're driving yourself anywhere right now," he booms through his rolling down window. And it's been a while since I've seen him this keyed up, maybe not since his wedding day. A knit cap covers his bald head, and he has on a ballistic vest under his camouflage hunting jacket, his demeanor as serious as a heart attack, to borrow one of his expressions. Obviously, Maggie must have gotten hold of him, passing along that I've been detained and need to postpone Lucy's birthday celebration. But that doesn't explain why he's picking me up unannounced while commandeering and ordering me about. I know that look on his sun-weathered face. Sometimes something has pushed his panic button, and I set my scene case on the floor in back near his Heckler & Koch MP5 and an Army surplus ammo box. What happened? The rain is blowing like mad, seeking my cargo pants and streaming into my eyes as I climb up into the passenger seat. "This couldn't be much worse, Doc." He hands me a dingy microfiber towel to dry up. "Best I can do, sorry. But better than nothing. I thought I had a roll of paper towels in here, damn it. I can't believe it. Am I in some sort of danger that no one's told me about?" I wipe myself down, getting a whiff of armor all. "Is my sister all right? Is Lucy okay? What's got you in such an uproar?" "I can't believe this is happening. He's not talking about the storm or my dripping all over his immaculate cockpit that still smells new. I placed my briefcase in my lap, mindful of the 10mm pistol on the console. His matte gray Guncrafter Industries 1911, built from billet with Trigicon optic sights and custom grips, cocked and locked with the thumb safety on. It's loaded with 200 grain buffalo bore rounds that could take out a grizzly, I have a feeling. If that's not enough firepower, he has his submachine gun and plenty of highly destructive ammunition within reach on the back seat. I suppose if we end up in a shootout, I could pitch in with the Sig Sauer P226 in my briefcase, I think sardonically, halfway wondering if he's losing his marbles. Are you expecting a gunfight? A riot? An insurrection? I put on my shoulder harness, and I'm not being funny. What's got you in such a state? You're scaring me. I keep thinking of the victim in my cooler and his missing neighbor, Gwen Haney. I'm pretty sure I know who the murdered lady is from Friday night. Someone Lucy and me tried to help. Someone Dorothy was friendly with. Our damn neighbor. He's out with his name, my stress spiking. You and Lucy tried to help her? I don't understand. We gave her security advice once. Obviously, she didn't listen. And whoever did this, he has to be familiar with the area right here where we live. You, me, all of us. He had to be watching Gwen, and no telling who else. Like Hannibal Lecter says, it all starts with what you see. Marino repeats one of his favorite lines, pointing two fingers at his eyes. Rain hammers the roof as we drive through my parking lot, passing the OCME's small fleet of windowless vans, shiny black like limousines, the crest of Virginia in gray on the doors. Point being, it might not be a domestic homicide, he adds. I'm not aware that anyone's thinking the homicide from Friday night is domestic, I replied, baffled. And where did you hear about... I dropped off Dorothy at your house, interrupting, he barely listening. We were out running an errand when I heard the call over the scanner, a wellness check at the address two houses down from ours. I didn't want Dorothy staying alone at our place right now. She's with Lucy. He says he has information about his missing neighbor, but it's not a subject I can discuss easily. Marino isn't a police officer anymore. He has no official capacity, and Lucy doesn't either. Their new investigative company, private. Truth be told, I shouldn't be comfortably ensconced inside his truck right now. Everything black leather and carbon fiber. His new ride is but one of my sister's many grand gestures since the two of them got married last year, during the worst of the pandemic. He also has a sport boat docked behind their waterfront townhouse, a tricked-out Harley-Davidson touring motorcycle in the garage, and an unlimited budget for his growing arsenal. My sister does well as a graphic novelist, and I'm still getting used to Marino's newly acquired affluence and management. Hardest for me is not confiding in him like I used to, going back to our earliest years working together. It's not really possible to ring him up or have a drink to brainstorm about murder, mayhem, or anything much. I wouldn't dream of discussing cases or anything private, not with my only sibling hovering. I Think we know what happened to the woman whose place you're headed to. He slows to a stop at a red light. A lot of churches and funeral homes within a stone's throw of my headquarters. How did you hear about where I'm headed? I hope it wasn't over his portable scanner charging on the console, the volume turned down to a faint chatter. Maggie called to postpone dinner tonight, saying August Ryan needed you to meet him, and I put two and two together. Marino says as I glance at more messages landing on my phone, one of them from Lucy. You with Marino yet? She texts. In his truck, I answer, and obviously they've been in touch and are co-conspirators. Assuming she knows where I'm going and why, there's no question my niece realizes someone she and Marino gave advice to, briefly and informally, likely has been murdered. Thankfully, Gwen Haney's name hasn't been mentioned over the air, just the address. Marino is saying as Lucy and I continue texting. I let her know I'm thinking about her. I'll see her later. We'll toast her birthday with something special I've been saving since my last trip to France, I promise. Do you know Gwen Haney personally? More than just neighbors and someone you tried to help, I ask Marino. Lucy and I both were around her only once. He adjusted defrost while inching along an accident up ahead. This wasn't long after Gwen moved in. We were with her maybe an hour and a half max trying to help out. How did you get involved with her in the first place? Because you both live in the same development? I'm thinking of my sister having an idea I know the answer. Dorothy met her first. He confirmed my suspicions. Apparently, Gwen told her that the reason she moved to Old Town was to get away from an ex-boyfriend who's been stalking her. She gave that as the reason for taking the job at Thor Laboratories. In a lot of ways, her ex, Jinx Slater, fits the bill of someone who could be violent. But what's happened might not have anything to do with him, Marino says. Where was Gwen before moving here? I'm wondering what she told Marino and Lucy compared to what I know from August Ryan. Boston, where her ex still lives. Marino offered me a pack of gum, and I shake my head, no thanks. After MIT, she went to work in that huge lab up there, Red Feather Biomedical. He crams two sticks of gum into his mouth because he's desperate to smoke. Like Thor, they're in the business of artificial human organs, skin, brain, machine, interfacing, that sort of thing. I give him the upshot, blue light flashing ahead, traffic cops detouring the drivers around a crashed black SUV. For a moment, my heart stops. Benton drives a black SUV, but this one is a BMW. It's not him. What can you tell me about this dead body from Friday night, Doc? Marino begins his inevitable probing. That she's a homicide, a sexually violent one, I reply. I think that's going to end this first hour from Autopsy by Patricia Cornwell. I'm John Rhodes. Goodbye until next time.
1: Lenore by Edgar Allan Poe. This is a LibriVox recording, reading by Bologna Times. Ah, broken is the golden bowl, the spirit flown forever. Let the bell toll. A saintly soul floats on the Stygian river. And, Guinevere, hast thou no tear? Weep now or nevermore. See, on yon drear and rigid bier, low lies thy love, Lenore. Come, let the burial rite be read, the funeral song be sung, an anthem for the queenliest dead that ever died so young, a dirge for her, the doubly dead, in that she died so young. Wretches, ye loved her for her wealth, and hated her for her pride. And when she fell in feeble health, ye blessed her that she died. How shall the ritual then be read, the requiem how be sung? By you, by yours, the evil eye, by yours, the slanderous tongue, that did to death the innocence that died and died so young? Pecavimus, but rave not thus, and let a Sabbath song go up to God so solemnly the dead may feel.

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1: State, far up within the heaven. From grief and groan to a golden throne beside the King of Heaven. Swinney Among the Nightingales by T.S. Eliot. Reading by Bologna Times. Ape-neck Sweeney spreads his knees, letting his arms hang down to laugh. The zebra stripes along his jaw, swelling to maculate giraffe. The circles of the stormy moon slide westward toward the River Plate. Death and the raven drift above, and Sweeney guards the horned gate. Gloomy Orion and the dog are veiled and hushed. The shrunken seas. The person in the Spanish cape tries to sit on Sweeney's knees, slips and pulls the tablecloth, overturns a coffee cup, reorganized upon the floor. She yawns and draws a stocking up. The silent man in mocha brown sprawls at the window sill and gapes. The waiter brings in oranges, bananas, figs, and hothouse grapes. The silent vertebrate in brown contracts and concentrates, withdraws. Rachel Nee Rabinovich tears at the grapes with murderous paws. She and the lady in the cape are suspect, thought to be in league. Therefore the man with heavy eyes declines the gambit, shows fatigue. Leaves the room and reappears outside the window, leaning in. Branches of wisteria circumscribe a golden grin. The host with someone indistinct converses at the door apart. The nightingales are singing near the convent of the Sacred Heart, and sang within the bloody wood when Agamemnon cried aloud and let their liquid droppings fall to stain the stiff, dishonored shroud.
0: WKAR Radio Reading Service is intended for individuals who are blind, visually impaired, or unable to hold or read printed materials. 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Cloudy skies in your forecast tonight, turning partly cloudy overnight, a low of 62. Partly cloudy tomorrow, a high of 86. Sunny skies on Sunday with a high of 87. However, Monday, Tuesday, and Wednesday will be in the 90s. 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

0: What do a hairdresser, a travel agent, and a mum have in common? They're all ordinary people who are trying to make a positive difference in our world.
1: Sometimes it's the people that are in the weeds of the problem and living it every day that actually have the best solutions. And I think that, to be honest, I'm a prime example of that.
0: I'm Myra Anubi, and this week on People Fixing the World from the BBC World Service, we're in the great city of Liverpool, hearing about a project that's empowering everyday people to develop solutions that can bring positive change in their communities.
2: Did you ever think in your lifetime that you'd be able to do something so special, actually, to help your community?
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0: Get ready as I take you around the city to meet the so-called hidden entrepreneurs on People Fixing the World right after the BBC News.
4: BBC News with Sue Montgomery. The US is demanding a public statement from Iran guaranteeing the Strait of Hormuz is open and that ships crossing the vital waterway won't be targeted to ensure talks can move forward. Meanwhile, a delegation from Qatar has travelled to Iran hoping to salvage the Iran-US deal. From Washington, here's Peter Bowes.
5: In a briefing with reporters, senior officials said a message to Iran's leadership had been conveyed through regional mediators. It demands that Tehran publicly acknowledges that the Strait of Hormuz is open and pledges to stop firing on commercial ships. The Trump administration says Iran violated the Memorandum of Understanding it signed with the U.S.

0: 3 weeks ago by repeatedly attacking vessels in and around the strait.
1: The US tech giant Apple is suing OpenAI for allegedly stealing trade secrets. The iPhone maker says former staff misappropriated confidential information to help the owners of ChatGPT develop consumer products. Lily Jamali says the two companies previously had a successful collaboration.
2: The partnership had Apple integrating OpenAI's flagship product, ChatGPT, into the iPhone operating system. This was a really big deal because it happened as OpenAI was riding high, where their reputation was really peaking. Remember that they kicked off this whole AI thing, this whole cycle, in 2022 with ChatGPT. So Apple picking them was a big vote of confidence. 2 years later, that partnership has fizzled. Apple, they're set to launch their new Siri voice assistant in a couple of months. When that comes out, it will be powered by Google's AI product, Gemini, not ChatGPT. And this lawsuit leaves little doubt about how Apple feels about OpenAI as a company.
1: Cuba has suffered its fourth total blackout of the year because of a severe energy crisis triggered by U.S. oil blockade. Here's Clitzia Sala.
3: This is the second time in a week that Cuba has experienced a full power outage. The energy ministry has announced on social media that work is underway to restore the electricity supply, but it's a slow process that could take days. In the capital, Havana, which averages 15 hours a day without electricity, there have been frequent pot-banging protests. The Caribbean island has only received oil from one Russian tanker since Donald Trump imposed an oil blockade 6 months ago.
1: The total number of deaths from the two earthquakes that hit Venezuela last month has risen to more than 4,000. Thousands of people are still missing. Russian missiles have struck the Ukrainian capital Kyiv, triggering air raid sirens and a series of explosions. Officials say the attack damaged a non-residential building and sparked a fire at an office block. World News from the BBC. Mexican media say the U.S. is continuing to deport unaccompanied minors to areas in southern Mexico far from the U.S. border. Citing government figures, local media say that almost 45% of unaccompanied minors deported by U.S. authorities in the first 5 months of this year were sent to the states of Tabasco and Chiapas. The figures reflect the U.S. government's tougher approach to undocumented migration. British police are questioning a 26-year-old man on suspicion of murdering the former government minister and TV personality Anne Widdecombe. The body of the 78-year-old was found at her home in southwest England on Thursday. Officers said there was no information to suggest the attack was politically motivated. Fans of the US rapper Pitbull, who is bald, have set a new world record for the largest gathering of people wearing bald caps. Paddy Maguire reports.
4: The Miami rapper's gigs have become something of a viral event as more and more fans turn up dressed like him in signature dark suits, sunglasses, and caps that mimic his bald head. On Friday, more than 22,000 people wore those caps in London's Hyde Park. The fireball and timber singer was awarded the Guinness World Record certificate after the numbers had been verified by 400 volunteers and footage captured by drones. Fancy dress shops had reportedly sold out of the bald caps before the event.
1: At the Football World Cup, Spain are through to the semi-final for only the second time in their history after beating Belgium 2-1. Mikel Merino scored a late winner in the 88th minute after an error by Belgium's substitute goalkeeper. Spain, the reigning European champions, will face the favourites, France. BBC News.
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6: Hello and welcome to People Fixing the World from the BBC World Service with me, Myra Adubi. I love this show because every week we explore new ideas that can really change our world. And today, I'm meeting people whose life experiences have led them to create innovations that just might make a difference. you can hear, I'm not in the studio. It's always a treat when I can bring you outside. And today I've brought you to Liverpool in the north of England, a city that's so vibrant. It's like midday here on a Friday, and there's lots of tourists about because I'm also standing at one of the most famous landmarks in this great city, the Cavern Club, the small nightclub where the Beatles first played back in February 1961. And you know, the Beatles might be considered as innovators of pop rock. But today, sadly, I'm not going into the club. I am instead going on my own magical mystery tour to find a different kind of innovator. I'm in Liverpool to find out about an interesting project that's helping everyday people to develop ideas that can make a difference. Because some problems are best solved by the people who've been impacted by them. But the trouble is, many of those people lack the time, the money, and the connections to develop their solutions. So their expertise and creativity remains untapped. But that's where today's solution comes in. It's called Citizen First, and it's a local government-backed scheme that gives ordinary people a chance to bring their ideas to life. Last year, hundreds of people from the Liverpool region pitched their innovation ideas on ways to improve health and well-being. And in the end, 9 were selected to take part. The Citizen First program then set up these 9 entrepreneurs with a proper salary, mentorship, and technical advice for an entire year to develop their ideas. This level of support meant it was open to ordinary people like travel agents, hairdressers, and yoga teachers, not just the usual serial entrepreneurs or tech bros. So let's go find some of these people. First on my list is Faye Boswell. She's developing an app called Sensified Spaces to help autistic and neurodivergent people feel less overwhelmed when planning their days out. I meet her just a few minutes away from the Cavern Club at the bustling Liverpool One shopping centre.
5: Hello. I'm looking for Faye.
7: That is me.
5: Hi, Faye.
7: Hello. Hello. Nice to see you. Hello.
5: So are you, you're getting a coffee?
7: I am. Much needed coffee.
5: Right. What kind of coffee girl are you? What do you prefer?
7: I'm a latte girl.
5: Oh, me too.
7: Oh, yeah. With a bit of caramel sometimes if I've got a sweet tooth.
5: Okay. Yeah. I'm a vanilla one, but yes, I could do caramel as well.
7: Okay.
5: Lovely. So it is quite busy. I wonder, where would we find that's a bit quiet where we can speak?
7: Well, I think what's really nice today with the sun shining is they have Shavas Park up on the top floor, which is a lovely green area with some benches, so we can sit there.
5: Yeah, let's go. Okay, so we found a nice cozy place to sit. So tell me, what is this idea? How does the app work? Give me a sense of what you've created.
7: Of course. So best way I can sort of describe it, it's like TripAdvisor, but for the senses. So you can go on our platform before you visit Spaces and you can see what support that they have if you need it.
5: Mm. Where did this idea come from?
7: Well, I already knew this was a problem and it was needed. My big sister's neurodivergent and we have a little one in the family who's autistic as well. And as much as my family is amazing at sort of planning days out and getting the support that they need, what I found was this was such an overwhelming process. I was watching my sister spend an hours flicking through direct websites and Facebook and all these different places.
5: Before she leaves the house?
7: Before you leave the house, to just try and find out if I become overwhelmed or overstimulated, where can I get help and what help can I get? And trying to find that information was really difficult. So I'd seen it with my family, and then alongside that, I come from over 10 years working in travel. So I worked as a hotel receptionist here in the city centre, and then I went on to be a travel agent as well. And I noticed the exact same problems happening there, where I'd spend hours with families that were trying to plan holidays and didn't know what space to turn to find out what support they could access.
5: Rory, could you show me the app?
7: Of course, I would love to. So for example, let's click on Liverpool One while we are sat in the space. The first thing that you see at the top is some images that have been shared, both from the space, but also from some neurodivergent visitors that have came in. So as you scroll down here, you can then see the support that's in place.
5: Right, it shows you that sensory items are available, support staff as well, quiet shopping hours. You have options for sight, smell, touch, taste, sound, with drop-down menus explaining the levels, with like a bar explaining the high to low levels.
7: Mm-hmm. Yes, so we highlight any sensory challenges when it comes to, for example, sound, and then also any positives in any way that that space is doing well or doing really good things that might support that sense.
5: I imagine you have to collect a lot of data for this. How was that for you? But also, is this real-time information?
7: So as soon as our app goes live, we will be then collecting that real-time information. So people, whilst they are in that space, can instantly leave their feedback, and that will feed straight back to us. At the moment, all of this data has come from our community ambassador audits, and that's a group of people that are all impacted very closely by neurodiversity. They're either neurodivergent themselves or they have a loved one that is. And they've come into this space and done a really in-depth audit. They've walked around, and then we have had really in-depth chats with them.
5: Yeah. Now, it's one thing to have a solution, but then it's a whole other thing to figure out how you're going to create it, right?
7: Yeah. Like, how do you start a tech company if you don't come from a tech background? So I'd say I sat on the idea and was trying to get little bits of advice where I could. And then a friend of mine sent me the application for the Public Life Citizen First program. And instantly, it was just the perfect fit. I felt like it had been written for the situation I was in.
5: What exactly do you guys do? What is it?
7: So it's a brand new programme and initiative starting in Liverpool City Region, and it is for anyone who has an idea that solves a healthcare challenge. So it offers us a full-time year salary, but beyond that, it offers tech support, wider business support from the Liverpool City Region, and also a group of people where we can meet up together and help each other along the way of our journey.
5: Right, and I guess what's really special is you guys are everyday people. You know, you didn't come from tech or innovation backgrounds.
7: We did it. Sometimes it's the people that are in the weeds of the problem and living it every day that actually have the best solutions. And I think that, to be honest, I'm a prime example of that, being the travel agent, watching, you know, my sister and my family struggle with these problems.
5: So when will this app be available?
7: So Vision One's being tested at the moment by our ambassadors, and we will be going live in the Liverpool City Region this summer. So keep your eyes out for our sensified materials wherever you go.
5: Well, Faye, I would love to sit here with you and enjoy the sun for a bit longer, but I have to go see someone else on the programme, Frankie.
7: Oh, amazing. You're in for another exciting afternoon then. Me and Frankie have nicknamed each other Silly Sisters because we seem to bond over our little silly personalities. So it's going to carry on being a fun day for you.
5: Faye and Frankie are among the 9 so-called hidden entrepreneurs who are part of the Citizen First program. They meet every week to discuss their ideas and support each other as they build their businesses. And like Faye, who we've just met, Frankie's innovation is also focused on helping disabled people. So we just got out of the car and already I can spot a van and someone in overalls who looks like they might be Frankie. Hi.
8: Hi.
5: Frankie?
8: Yes.
5: Oh, nice to meet you.
8: Nice to meet you too.
5: Myra.
8: How are you doing?
5: Good. So tell us now what this idea is.
8: So my idea is I've taken on an old ambulance and I've turned it into an accessible hair salon.
5: Wow. And this is the van?
8: This is the van. This is Bernadette.
5: You named her.
8: I did.
5: Love that. I do that with my gadgets as well. Okay, so Bernadette here, she's a white van. Looks a bit like a regular delivery van, but yeah. This was actually an ambulance before?
8: It was a passenger transport ambulance at this.
5: Right.
8: But yeah, I mean, she's a bit of an ugly duckling, this van. Like, from the outside, the paint job will be the last thing that happens. So it's kind of like she's in stealth mode right now.
5: So, Frankie, Citizen First is all about lived experience, right? What was your lived experience that made you set all this up?
8: So I was talking to my friend Tracy, who's a wheelchair user, and she's also a retired athlete and was in the Paralympics. And she was telling me, I think I was doing her hair, and she was telling me that at the Olympic Village, it was the only place that she'd never had to think about how to move about. And it was all just designed around the way she moves, and I was like, that is the most obvious thing in the world. And I just thought, well, I can definitely do better than what's out there. All right, would you like me to show you the ramp? So it comes down to ground level, and then when you're in, very simple, really. Like, there's not much you need from a stylist perspective other than a workstation, and we'll have a full mirror across there
5: So just looking at this now, looks nothing like an ambulance. It's been stripped away, and of course you're redesigning it. But where will the water come from? Where's the electricity? What's happening?
9: So if I move this out of the way a bit, you'll be able to get a better look at
5: These are water tanks,
9: yeah.
5: Kind of tucked in.
9: Yeah. So these are wheel arch water tanks, and there are 100 litres either side, because, you know, that's the other thing you've got to figure out. You've got to think about your flow rate, so the water pressure coming out feels like it would in a salon, that you've got that kind of economy and efficiency of water use, that it draws from both sides equally. But my biggest sort of, the bit I'm most proud of is the basin that I've created for myself, because it's difficult to get a basin that will do anything other than tilt a bit in a salon. So I've designed a basin which will be able to have a bit more of a range of motion to meet wheelchair users. So it's got more movement to adjust to where they are.
5: So I'm guessing the salary you get from Citizen First is really important.
9: Yeah, it's just been such a... I mean, obviously, it's obvious to say that it's been a safety net, but it's more than that. The definitive difference is it gave me a certain consistency and regularity that I absolutely needed at this particular part of the process.
5: I imagine it also gives you a pressure to make sure,
9: yes,
5: that you actually get stuff done.
9: Yeah, that's sort of, you know, in psychologically, that idea that, you know, this is your job now. You know, your job is to do all the things that you've been struggling to do. It gives you a great sense of validation and, like, sort of legitimizes the struggles so much.
5: And Frankie, you're not from Liverpool. Well, what's special about this place?
9: Oh, that is a very nuanced question. It's just this thing, this city has a hold on people. And I think if you've got an idea and you think you can do it, people will back you. If you are egotistical about it, people will level you, which is great. But people are generally on your side here, and people love to see somebody trying to do something that makes a difference. And it's like, got that kind of heart, that community heart to it.
5: So Frankie, I have a bit of time. Do you need any help with anything?
9: That would be lovely. How would you feel about doing some sanding?
5: Yeah, great.
9: Great. So you take that, yeah. And just you see these little bits of, so this is just some decorator's cork that needs flushing down to the wood, just so there's no raised seams.
5: Okay. Thank just you. Make sure when your clients do come in, you tell them BBC did some sanding in here.
9: Oh, I will do. Thank you very much.
5: Frankie Pancho, a woman with a van and a plan. I love how she describes Liverpool, its unique energy and community spirit. So after I realize I'm no good at sanding, I head back to the city centre to ask a big question. What makes the people of Liverpool special?
10: Genuine, I think.
5: Genuine?
10: Yeah. Gold air. Say they were genuine.
11: I feel like it's like a big community. Yeah, that's what makes it special.
12: Everyone's just so friendly. It's a city that doesn't care who you are, where you're from, what you're doing. They just want to help, and they just want to get to know you, and they just want to make sure you're enjoying yourself. And yeah, make sure you feel welcome.
13: They're very friendly, helpful. You know, I've lived here for 40 years. Very good. Liverpool is a good city.
11: Very friendly. It's a big city, but it feels, I don't know, it feels like home. It feels small. It feels like... Yeah, small town vibe,
5: so,
11: I guess.
5: Even though you're not from here, you feel like you belong.
11: Yeah.
5: You're listening to People Fixing the World from the BBC World Service with me, Myra Anubi. And this week, I'm in the city of Liverpool in the north of England. As we just heard, it's a place that prides itself on its friendliness and its can-do attitude. And maybe that's why the Citizen First scheme started here. This scheme gives people from all walks of life the chance to develop innovations to solve problems relating to health and well-being. They get a salary, training, and networking opportunity. Now, we've met Faye and Frankie, who are both on the programme this year. But now I jump on a bus to meet James Green, the founder of Public Life, the social enterprise that oversees Citizen First.
14: Thank you.
5: Hello.
14: Hi.
5: Hi. Hi. In
14: Nice to meet you.
15: Yeah, really good to meet you. James, yes. Good to meet you, Myra.
14: Yes, exactly. Yes. Thank you. This is like a very contemporary, fancy-looking place. Tell me more about what happens here.
15: So this is where our hidden entrepreneurs who've been on Citizen First programme in Liverpool have been based. They've had days they come in every week working together, and it's basically our innovation centre in the heart of the Liverpool city centre.
14: Right, I like that. Hidden entrepreneurs, although today they're not hidden anymore, basically.
15: They are not hidden at all. 12 months ago, many were hadn't even dreamt of being an entrepreneur, and this has given them the chance to build some really special things.
14: Okay, James, so let's sit down and kind of get into all of it. And we're also joined by your colleague, Sue. Hi, Sue.
16: Hi. My name's Sue Trish, and I'm the kind of person who looks after our entrepreneurs and keeps things running smoothly on the ground.
14: Could you give me an idea of how often they meet, the sort of things they do together as entrepreneurs on the same journey?
16: So initially we kind of agreed on two anchor days every week where we'd come together as a cohort, as a collective, to show up for each other. And then as part of those two days a week, those two anchor days, we put in some training. We also invited in experts to do some masterclasses. Loads and loads of organisations from the city region who wanted to come and help. So whether that be around IP, legals, the scary side of running a business like insurance, and just
14: the stuff that people hear and
16: the stuff
14: kind of
16: that
14: go
16: no
14: cold.
16: One wants to talk about because it's not very cool. And we brought people in to kind of just listen, warts and all, let's have these conversations. And what that did was left them with really strong relationships and networks.
14: And let's talk about the money. What's different with what you're doing is giving them a salary to develop their ideas. In most cases, people would get a grant. What was the thinking behind that?
15: So we co-designed this model, the Citizen First model, with communities. And the first thing people said to us is that if I'm going to come off benefits or I'm going to quit a job or whatever it may be, even if I hate my job, I need to know I've got a year's financial security to give it a go, to give it a try. And a salary just has meant security, financial security, everything that comes with that salary for a year. And it puts a financial value on lived experience. If you think, the way I look at it is, if you look at who gets to be an entrepreneur now, right, the two biggest barriers to entrepreneurship for a lot of people is, can I afford to do it? Can I actually live while I build my business? And the second one is, do I have the networks to actually make this thing happen? And what we've been able to show with Citizen First here in Liverpool is you can recreate those two things. And I think what we believe is that when you unlock lived experience in this way, you're going to end up with different solutions, more impactful solutions. And the ripple effect of that is going to be more than worth the investment that you put in as a place.
14: At the end of this, do these entrepreneurs fully own their businesses?
15: Yeah. They fully own their businesses. They own their businesses from the very start. We don't take any equity. We don't take anything like that. What we're saying is we value lived experience because we believe this is how you make social change happen.
14: James tells me the reason the local government and other partners put money into the scheme is that they see it as an investment into a healthier and happier society. As I chat to them, I notice someone else who's part of this initiative. Abir Al-Alwaki is setting up an organization that can support women from ethnic minority backgrounds through the menopause.
17: Hi, my name is Abir and I created AA Health and Nutrition. It specializes in women's health, menopause, from a culturally sensitive area. I work with communities from different backgrounds who are, menopause is a taboo for them.
14: Could you give me an idea of some of those communities?
17: Middle Eastern, Asians, and Muslim community as well. We do one-to-ones and group sessions, raising the awareness workshops. Corporate work as well. We deliver workshops in the workplace.
14: Mm-hmm. What inspired you to create this?
17: It was a lived experience growing up in a community where women going through menopause were not able to speak about themselves.
14: I'm wondering, what's your background before all of this? What were you working on or doing?
17: I was a dental nurse before, but then I was a mum for a long time.
14: Okay.
17: And then after that, I studied nutrition. So once I finished the nutrition, I wanted to help the women in the community.
14: Of all the jobs you've done, I think the mum is the hardest one. So.
17: It is the hardest.
14: But did you ever think in your lifetime that you'd be able to do something so special, actually, to help your community?
17: Did I ever think? No. I didn't think about it, but now I'm doing it.
18: Coming back to you, James, now that the programme is wrapping up, what next for Citizen First?
15: Well, I guess the big ambition is to continue this in Liverpool City region. We want to grow this. We've got an amazing group of entrepreneurs who want to support the next group of entrepreneurs who come through this programme. But the big vision is that we see this as a missing layer of civic infrastructure should be in every major town and city in the country. And we think it's scalable, it's a replicable model. So we're speaking to a whole load of different places across the UK to scale it and to see hidden entrepreneurs unlocked in towns and cities across the country.
18: You know, here on People Fixing the World, I'm always saying anyone can make a difference. And I wonder, for anyone who might be listening and wants to make a change, what would your advice be?
15: I think making change is hard and it can be lonely. And I think there's two things, I think. One is just taking the step, taking that very first step to say, do you know what? I'm going to give it a go. I'm going to try and do it. And what we've been trying to do is make that first step that bit easier for people. But I think there's something more, which is making change is a long-term game. It takes time, it takes resilience, it takes drive, it takes all those things. And so much of it is just keeping on going. But what I believe, is that what supports you to keep on going is people. It's people around you. You know, there's the myth of the solo entrepreneur who's a genius. And the reality is all entrepreneurs worth their salt would say that everything they've built has been collective, whether it was that person who gave them the investment or that encouragement or that support. But having just people around you who are going to back you and support you on the way, I think, is the thing that makes the difference.
18: So take the first step and surround yourself with people.
15: Yeah, surround yourself with people who get it and will support you and will keep you going in those moments where you think, do you know what, I can't carry on. Yeah. This is impossible. This is hard, because the thing is, we desperately need people to take that step. The world needs to be fixed in lots of brilliant ways. But the inspiring thing is there are so many people out there who have the desire to make that happen, who have the ideas. And all they need is the right support to do it.
18: Absolutely. We're singing from the same hymn book. Thank you so much, James. Sadly, that's all we have time for today from Liverpool. Remember, you can always reach out by sending me an email to peoplefixingtheworld@bbc.co.uk or a WhatsApp message or voice note to the number +44 8000 321 721. I'll be back next week. Until then, thanks for listening.
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0: This is the BBC World Service, and coming up after the news, the global story. This week, Iran buried its former supreme leader, Ayatollah Khamenei, after a funeral procession that lasted 6 days, while still exchanging strikes with the US. The peace between the two is fragile at best. At worst, it could be over. Is the on-again, off-again conflict between Iran and the US the new normal? Join me, Tristan Redman, in 2 minutes.
1: BBC News with Sue Montgomery. The US is demanding a public statement from Iran that acknowledges the Strait of Hormuz is open and that ships crossing the vital waterway won't be targeted if talks are to progress. President Trump has said both sides have agreed to continue negotiations despite this week's escalation in hostilities. The tech giant Apple has filed a lawsuit against OpenAI for allegedly stealing trade secrets. The iPhone maker says two former staff misappropriated confidential information to help the owners of ChatGPT develop consumer products. In a response to the BBC, OpenAI rejected the claims. Cuba has suffered its fourth total blackout of the year because of a severe energy crisis triggered by US oil blockade. The energy ministry says work is underway to restore the electricity supply. Russian missiles have struck the Ukrainian capital Kyiv, triggering air raid sirens and a series of explosions early on Saturday. Officials say the attack damaged a non-residential building and sparked a fire at an office block. Mexican media say the US is continuing to deport unaccompanied minors to areas in southern Mexico far from the US border. Human rights groups have criticized the policy, raising concerns about the children's well-being and limited legal support for minors. At the Football World Cup, Spain are through to the semi-final after beating Belgium 2-1. And fans of the US rapper Pitbull, who's bald, have set a new world record for the largest gathering of people wearing bald caps. Over 22,000 people wore the signature caps at his London gig on Friday. BBC News.
0: The coffin of Ali Khamenei, Iran's former supreme leader killed by Israel in February, has been on a processional tour this week of holy sites in Iran and Iraq.
2: Huge crowds lined the streets in Karbala in Iraq. The coffin was passed over a sea of hands. Funeral events have lasted all week.
0: The government has its opponents inside Iran, but some of Khamenei's supporters are angry.
3: Very soon, you will see the sign of revenge at the top of the White House. And soon, the color of the White House will change, the same as the color of my flag.
2: Three of Khamenei's sons wept over the coffin in Tehran. Their brother, Mojtaba, the new supreme leader, wasn't with them. He has not been seen since the death of his father. The BBC's Lise Doucette has been in Tehran.
4: Does it bother you that nobody knows where Mojtaba Khamenei is?
5: He's in my heart. He's in my heart. And I hope that he was safe from Netanyahu and Trump.
0: Meanwhile, the US and Iran have launched new back-and-forth strikes. The peace between them is fragile at best. At worst, it could be over. From the BBC, I'm Tristan Redman in London.
2: And I'm Sumi Somaskanda in Washington, D.C., standing in for Asma Khalid. Today on The Global Story, is the on-again, off-again conflict between Iran and the US the new normal?
0: Well, hello, everyone. If you've been listening to The Global Story this week, you might have noticed a distinct lack of Asma Khalid. And that is because Asma's taking some very well-deserved holiday for the summer, some vacation. And so I'm very pleased to say that we are joined in her absence off the subs bench by Sumi Somaskanda from Washington, D.C. Sumi, so great to have you with us. Could you introduce yourself, please?
6: Yeah,
2: I'm Sumi Somaskanda. I'm also based here in Washington, D.C., like Asma. I'm a chief anchor on the BBC News Channel, so you might see some of our programs there if you're an avid BBC viewer. And I also host our U.S. politics podcast, The President's Path. But I'm really happy to be filling in for Asma this week. Thanks for having me.
0: It's so great to have you, Sumi, coming in the attacking midfielder role.
2: Put me in, coach.
0: Yeah. Oh, no. Reliable attacking midfielder. But in the striker role today, we have Parham Gobadi from the BBC Persian Service. So great to have you back, Parham. Welcome.
6: It's a pleasure to be back again on this program.
0: We're delighted to have you. Should we kick things off? Sumi.
2: Yes, Parham, all week we've had these funeral events and processions in Iran and also in Iraq. And it's actually quite unusual in Islamic tradition to have a funeral so long after the death of the person. And Khamenei was killed on the first day of the U.S.-Israeli war on Iran. So why was there this delay and what have authorities said?
6: So after the signing that memorandum of understanding, Donald Trump said that we've given them a week to get done with this funeral, because they wanted to do it in several locations, including, you know, Najaf and Karbala in Iraq, which are two locations that host two important Shiite shrines. So they needed this space and time and security to be able to do that. That's one reason. The other reason, which is really interesting, is that they took Khamenei to another country. A head of a state funeral was held partly in a different location, in a different country. And that's, again, because of the proximity. That's because Iranians are trying to project their soft power, that it's not only Iranians who like him, according to the state, but also the Shiites in other countries. And we still have our supporters. Yes, Hezbollah is diminished. Yes, our Hamas is really weakened, but we still have power and we still have our supporters.
0: Parham, back in Cold War days, there was something called Kremlinology, which was the art of deciphering what was happening inside the Kremlin. And often it was based on events that would happen in Red Square, and people would look at who was standing where and who was up and who was down. There have been people who've been significantly not at the funeral this week. Mojtaba Khamenei was not there, the supreme leader. What have the events of this last week told us about who's actually in charge in Iran right now?
6: You're absolutely right. Mojtaba Khamenei was absent again. We haven't seen him. We haven't heard him at all since he was reportedly wounded in the strike that killed his father. But his three brothers were present at the funeral. But apart from that, another really interesting and significant absent people in this funeral was the ex-Iranian presidents. Only one of them actually took part maybe in the later days, Ahmadinejad, the controversial Iranian president. But the rest of them were not even invited. So that's also really important. That shows that Revolutionary Guard has managed to consolidate power after Khamenei's death. And not only it has not weakened them, but it has also strengthened Revolutionary Guards. Because let's not forget Mohammad Bagher Ghalibaf, who people know him as the chief Iranian negotiator or Iranian speaker of the Iranian parliament. He comes from the Revolutionary Guards. The head of the Revolutionary Guard right now, Ahmad Vahidi, during Ahmadinejad, was in his cabinet. So it's like a revolving door. They go from the government to the Revolutionary Guards, and now they hold the power.
0: When you saw the funeral unfolding, did you see the Khamenei family being central to proceedings or peripheral?
6: So when they were saying the prayer over his dead body, the three sons were present there, and they were in the first line, standing in the first line. And that shows that the family is still present and they are there. We haven't seen Mojtaba, but when his brothers are there, that's also sending a message that's significant. So it shows that Khamenei's family is not gone. But the other significant thing that happened was that on the first day, when different delegations appear to pay tribute from Saudis to Khomeini's family, Khomeini is the founder of the Islamic Republic, but his family is not that close to Khamenei. So when they came, they chose really special verses of Quran that were ironic, and they were kind of criticizing those people who were paying tribute. So when Khomeini's family appeared, they said that the verse was saying something in the line of, these are the people who did not conduct jihad against aggressors, saying something similar, ironic and sarcastic when Saudi officials appeared. So all these things, you know, show that how they're playing with power in the system.
2: Farham, that's fascinating. And these were truly remarkable images, both in Iraq and Iran. The number of people who turned out, and you mentioned some of the dignitaries. Iran is still a country at war. So how did the regime manage this entire funeral procession in a safe and secure way?
6: That's a really good question, because that's what the Iranian regime wants. They want to show that we have millions of followers, and they want to send out a message and a picture of unity. However, that's really far from the reality, because what we know is that the days leading up to this funeral, there was this huge rift that's widening inside the establishment between the hardliners and those who are more pragmatic, like Iranian chief negotiator Mohammad Baqir Ghalibaf. There is this huge rift between them. Both sides are attacking one another of treason. So that's one part of the story. The other part of the story is that the people who take part in the funeral, that's in the, you know, Iranian society, those who take part in the funeral are fed, are given food, water, you know, and accommodation. Wow. And free transportation. However, Khamenei was killed 2 months after a brutal crackdown of protesters in Iran. Those who want to protest in Iran are not given free transportation or food, but they're faced with bullets, live rounds, arrests, and at the end of the day, threat of execution.
7: Farham, let's turn to the diplomatic and the military situation right now. It changes so frequently. The ceasefire is on again. It's off again. We're speaking on Thursday afternoon. A couple of hours from now, it might have totally changed. So let's park the question of where the ceasefire is actually right now and think about the wider context. Is it the new normal that things would be on again and off again like this?
6: It appears to be the new normal. So what we see is that it's still not a full-on, full-scale war like what it used to be in the 39 days. It appears to me that it's a limited, constrained military operation against one another, tit-for-tat operations. While the Strait of Hormuz, Iranians have not officially declared that they've closed the Strait of Hormuz. And that has a meaning. The United States has threatened but has not officially reinstated that naval blockade. So yes, they are attacking one another, they are striking, but it's not like during those 39 days. So it shows that yes, they are trying to use military option and leverage against one another to, you know, make their say, but they do not want to go back to the status quo and to a full-scale war with one another, because both of them need to have the Strait of Hormuz open. Iran needs to export its oil. Iran's economy has been crippled by this war. And the United States needs the oil price to remain low. So both of them need the Strait of Hormuz open.
2: It strikes me, Farham, that it's kind of a state of limbo right now. We're talking about a memorandum of understanding and then possibly a comprehensive agreement. But it doesn't seem like there's actually agreement on the basic points of that MOU. Is that right?
6: That is right. And the language of that MOU is another problem. Many Iranian analysts warned at the time when it was signed that the memorandum of understanding, the wording, is really vague and ambiguous. And this ambiguity may lead to conflict because it leaves it open to interpretation. When you've got two countries that have different interpretation of one line of this memorandum of understanding, how do you want to then lead it to a kind of, you know, comprehensive deal? It's impossible. With the Strait of Hormuz, the same thing happened. It allowed Iran to have some adjustments or the ships transit through the Strait of Hormuz with the coordination of Iranians. So what does this coordination mean? It means that every single ship that goes through the Strait of Hormuz needs to ask for Iranian permission or not. How about after the 60 days? So it's really vague. And that's why we have a conflict right now, because from the Iranian perspective, they're saying that, listen, we are the one who coordinates the transit through the Strait of Hormuz. Mm-hmm. And you have opened up a lane through Omani water that is against the adjustments we've made. So you violated the memorandum of understanding. However, from American perspective, they're saying that you promised to us to allow ships to go through the Strait of Hormuz. That was the deal. And so why are you shooting at them? So you are violating the memorandum of understanding. But the core issue is that the wording, they were ambiguous, and they just wanted to open the Strait of Hormuz immediately, and they signed a deal.
7: Isn't there a tension from Iran's point of view on the role of the Strait in future? Because as you mentioned, on the one hand, Iran needs the Strait to be open for it to be able to conduct business and export oil and petrol products around the world. On the other hand, the Strait of Hormuz, as we all know very well by now, is its point of leverage against the United States. If you look at those two things, what is actually the Iranian priority? What's the most important thing?
6: So Iranian hardliners are pushing for the complete control of the Strait of Hormuz. But many Iranian analysts are warning that Iran might be overplaying its card and it works against it. So this is not only what Iranian analysts are saying. Iranian chief negotiator Mohammad Baqir Ghalibaf said it in an interview a few days ago. He said that we should be really careful not to overplay our hand so it won't backfire. So he is aware of that. He gave examples. He said, if we do that, if the ships don't flow and they don't sail through the Strait of Hormuz, other countries might find other routes and other ways for their export, and then the Strait of Hormuz becomes useless. So we have to make ships go through the strait and exert our control over it. But are there different factions playing different games in Iranian establishment? We don't know that yet. But what we know is that they are really adamant to keep the Strait of Hormuz in their hands and in their control. And the reason for that is that they think that sanction reliefs, all those promises that Donald Trump is making, they are empty words and they can be overturned overnight. However, Strait of Hormuz for them is an infinite source of income for an unlimited amount of time.
2: Parham, that's so interesting because that really reflects what you were saying earlier about the different factions within the regime and the Revolutionary Guard Corps. Maybe some are interested in taking a more practical approach. At the moment, during the funeral processions, negotiations were suspended. So where do things go next in negotiations? What is the tone of those negotiations if the ceasefire is on again, off again?
6: So Iranians are right now, we don't hear anything about negotiations going on. They're just both sides are trading blames and threatening one another that if you hit me, I'm going to hit you 20 times harder, what Trump said. And Iranians are using the same language. They're saying that, okay, Donald Trump only understands the language of force, and that's how we're going to speak to him. So the things they're saying to one another is exactly quite similar. They're both using the threat of language, both using military power to solve their problems and to make their points understood. But it hasn't worked so far. Iranians are trying to show that they're not going to bend under pressure. And as we all know, Donald Trump hates to look weak. So that's why we're in the situation that we are right now.
7: On Wednesday, speaking at the NATO summit in Ankara, Donald Trump had this remarkable exchange with a New York Times journalist when he was asked about the way he described the Iranian leadership.
8: Last month, you said Iranian leaders were very rational people, nice people to deal with, strong people, smart people. Today, you said they were scum, sick people, and being led by sick people. What changed?
7: And he gave one of those typically funny Donald Trump answers. You can't tell whether he's being funny intentionally or unintentionally.
9: I got to know him. So
8: well, I got
9: I've said that
8: now.
9: About a lot. Now, when you say rational, I think they're much more rational than level one, level two. Level one is gone. Level two is gone. This is level three. I think they are more rational, but based on their actions over the last week or two, they're not doing a service to the people. And I think more than anything else is I got to know them. And I'm not sure I want to make a deal with them. We can play games, but I'm not sure I want to make a deal. Let's just finish the job.
7: What did people in Iran make of the fact that he called the Iranian leadership scum?
6: So Iranian foreign minister said that we're not going to answer vulgarity, quote unquote, with vulgarity. We are going to speak through our actions. Our actions speak louder than words, something like that. So they refrained from getting into the same language and, you know, name calling. But Iranians, that the message they're sending were quite similar. All of them were saying that this is disrespecting the Iranian nation, not the Iranian leaders, and we are not going to use the same language. But the other important thing about that NATO summit for me was that Donald Trump acknowledged that Iranian authorities are threatening to assassinate him.
9: And you know what? I may be gone too, because I'm their number one target. It's out all over the place. I'm their number one because they're scum. That's the way they act. And that's the way they've done it for 47 years.
6: And that's important because in the past few days, we've seen it in Iranian media. But these people who are threatening to assassinate Donald Trump, they're not really senior figures. They are one person at the funeral who has the microphone and who's, you know, chanting slogans for the crowd to repeat. And he says that he reads a poem that he has written, and then he threatens to kill Donald Trump. Then another member of parliament, who's not really high ranking, he threatens to kill Donald Trump. But I thought that these things maybe won't make it to the Donald Trump. But it appears that he knows about these things. He's aware of these things. And these are really significant threats to make, and that can jeopardize the future of the country and the people of Iran, because their Americans are taking it seriously.
2: So does that mean that the Iranian regime leadership is trying to distance itself from some of those comments? Are they worried about it?
6: The thing is that the not very high ranking people make that, because they're aware that that has a different meaning. If Mohammad Baqir Ghalibaf says that, that has a different meaning than just the one member of parliament. But Iranians are masters of that, masters with playing with different factions in their establishment. So the hardliners have their, you know, have their own role to play. And then Ghalibaf has a different role to play. So different factions have different roles to play. The hardliners are right now threatening to us. One of them was saying that we know where he is right now. He's in our vicinity. We should have targeted him with missiles. The reason we're not doing it is not because of him. It's because of the brotherly country of Turkey, who is hosting this event. So they were even talking about, you know, shooting missiles at Donald Trump. How serious are the threats? I don't know, but that would be, you know, really unwise to do that. I cannot even imagine the response, the American response, if that took place.
7: Well, does it matter who's saying it in Iran, or does it matter more how it's perceived by one person in the White House?
6: I think it's important who says that. For example, I don't think Araghchi, Iranian foreign minister, would use such a language that we're going to, you know, target Turkey to kill Donald Trump. But these are usually hardliners who speak that language, and they have their role to play in that establishment.
7: I'm really interested to know what you think, Parham, about the timing of the ramping up of tensions that's taking place right now. Like, is it a coincidence or not a coincidence that the tit for tat that we're seeing right now is happening at the same time as the funeral?
6: So that's what actually surprised me, because I thought that the Iranians would wait actually for the funeral to be over and then to conduct military operations if they want to exert their control over the Strait of Hormuz. Because Donald Trump was saying before that we've given them a week to get over with the funeral, and then we're going to start the negotiations. That did not happen. Not that, but also they started attacking one another. So did Iranians conduct a miscalculation? They thought that we're going to, you know, target a few ships and that's it, and they're going to close that route and we're going to be in charge. Was that a miscalculation and it got out of control? Or no, it was calculated, and they just, it's so important for them for all the ships to go through the Iranian water and not to allow any ships to go through Omani waters under any circumstance.
2: Parham, it seems certainly from here in the U.S. that President Trump is really reluctant to go back to a full-out war. And you've been saying the Iranians don't want that either. And yet there seem to be these barriers towards any sort of lasting peace. So what do you think those really significant barriers are at this point in time?
6: There are several barriers. Iranians have proven that they are really adamant to keep the control of the Strait of Hormuz. And it appears that it's a red line for the United States, and not only for the United States, but the countries in the region and the rest of the Western world, and probably for the China and Oman as well. It's not their red line, but they're not happy about it. That's why Omanis are cooperating and providing that alternative route. This is one of the most important issues. The other one is the nuclear program and those enriched uraniums, the stockpile of over 400 kilograms of that is a stock in Iran. So in order to take that out, that is another issue. But those might be solved through negotiations. The other thing is Lebanon. Iran is really persistent for a complete ceasefire in Lebanon, and Israel has shown little appetite for stopping its military activities in Lebanon, because from the Israeli point of view, they want to disarm Hezbollah and solve that problem. So, you know, there are many different issues right now, from Lebanon to nuclear program to the Strait of Hormuz and freezing Iranian assets. But I think nuclear program and frozen assets of Iranians, that can be negotiated and that can be solved. But the Strait of Hormuz is the most important issue right now.
2: So then, Parham, given all of that that you just described, what does come next? Do we stay in this kind of state of limbo, a kind of frozen conflict, or is there some sort of breakthrough?
6: I wouldn't be surprised if we stay in such a limbo, because you see, with Iranians, the style of their negotiation is always painstakingly long. You know, the nuclear negotiations took 2 years, and it was only about the Iranian nuclear program. Now, as we mentioned, there are so many different issues that needs to be resolved. And we're also dealing with a more hardline Iranian regime than the past. And on the other hand, you've got Donald Trump's administration that's, once they say that these people are logical, the next day he says that they're scums. So trying to find a deal in this atmosphere is going to be really difficult. However, we don't know what happens in the future. But the other very important issue is that the war, it's not happening on American soil. Yes, Americans are paying more price for their gasoline. But for example, today that we're recording it, one Iranian bridge was destroyed. And that's a very important bridge because that's like a transit corridor from south to north that Iranian import and export through China and Turkmenistan was taking place. And Russians were also using the same route to send goods to Iran and import from Iran. So, you know, destroying that bridge is sending a signal. I saw videos of another maritime control tower that was destroyed. These are the infrastructures that are being targeted. I can give you another example. Like, you know, these plastic bags that we go to a shop, we pay few pennies for that. That those things used to be free in Iran because Iran is an oil-rich company and that's a petrochemical product. Now that has become really expensive in Iran. And these are the results of when your infrastructures are being targeted. And it doesn't take a month or two to fix those problems. It might take years and years to fix those petrochemical companies or, I don't know, oil refineries.
7: That's super interesting, Parham. You know,

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1: Day and night, because you have no idea what might happen tomorrow morning. Tomorrow morning, United States of America might attack Iran in a really massive scale, or it might be a deal. So they don't know. They cannot plan their day, and they cannot plan their tomorrow.
2: Pam, thank you so much.
1: Thanks for having me.
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1: Thank you, Sumi.
2: Parham, can I ask a favor before you go, please? I'm always in awe of the way that you pronounce the name of the Iranian chief negotiator, and I'm wondering if you can give Sumi and I a quick lesson.
1: It's my last name as well, so it's the letter we have
3: Ghalibaf.
1: In Farsi. Yeah, Ghalibaf, yeah. Ghalibaf. So, yeah. Qobadi Ghalibaf.
2: Ghalibaf.
1: Yeah, that's it. Yeah,
2: Ghalibaf.
1: Yeah, there you go. You got it right.
2: That was Parham Ghobadi from the BBC's Persian service. 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And that's it from us. Have a great weekend. We'll be back on Monday. See you then. Cheerio.
0: 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Cloudy skies in your forecast tonight, turning partly cloudy overnight, a low of 62. Partly cloudy tomorrow, a high of 86. Sunny skies on Sunday with a high of 87. However, Monday, Tuesday, and Wednesday will be in the 90s. 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

0: At 4 o'clock GMT, this is the newsroom. I'm Keith Adams. Can the US-Iran talks be salvaged? We'll hear about a new demand from the US for clarity. There's relief in Nigeria at the rescue of kidnapped schoolchildren and teachers.
1: Some of them were actually younger than 7 years old or thereabout. These are just schoolchildren who had gone to school on a regular day and were abducted, and now we're hearing that finally they have been released.
0: Trouble in tech as Apple sues OpenAI. We'll have the latest from the World Cup and a new dinosaur.
2: It belongs to a group known as the Mementosaurids, which actually had the longest necks of any sauropod. So it's one of the longest necked of the long-necked dinosaurs.
0: And we listen in on a matchmaking retreat in South Korea.
3: I think I want to have some baby and family, you know. I really like to care somebody, and that's why I came here with some cookies, and I really want to wish to make a family with good people.
0: First, a bulletin of news.
4: BBC News with Sue Montgomery. The US is demanding that Iran publicly guarantee the opening of the Strait of Hormuz and that ships crossing the vital waterway won't be targeted to ensure talks can move forward. Meanwhile, a delegation from Qatar has travelled to Iran hoping to salvage the Iran-US deal. Hashayar Jonidi from BBC Persian says the hardliners in Tehran have always opposed the deal.
5: The hardliners within the establishment were very much against deal with the Americans from day one. They want revenge. And during the funeral procession of Ayatollah Khamenei, there were instances where the president, Masoud Pezeshkian, or the foreign minister were chased and followed by those hardliners who oppose any kind of agreement with the Americans. That puts pressure on the government in any future dealing with the Americans. And at the same time, the hardliners are openly calling for the killing of President Trump. That will be considered in the calculations of the Americans when they are talking with the Iranians.
4: In the past hour, Donald Trump has posted on social media that he has ordered the military to prepare to launch missiles against Iran if it made any attempt to assassinate him.

0: Apple is suing OpenAI for allegedly stealing trade secrets. The iPhone maker says former staff misappropriated confidential information to help the owners of ChatGPT develop consumer products. OpenAI said it had no interest in other companies' trade secrets. Lily Jamali is in San Francisco.
1: Former Apple executive Tang Tan is named in the suit, with Apple alleging he directed the iPhone maker's employees to bring actual parts from Apple to job interviews at OpenAI. The lawsuit comes amid recent tensions between Apple and OpenAI. In 2024, Apple integrated ChatGPT into the iPhone's operating system as part of a partnership with OpenAI. Things changed when OpenAI purchased a startup from longtime Apple designer Sir Johnny Ive. Apple has since decided to use Google's Gemini in the next version of its voice assistant, Siri.
0: Russian missiles have struck the Ukrainian capital, Kyiv, triggering air raid sirens and a series of explosions early on Saturday. The United States and 12 South American countries have urged Colombia's authorities to ensure a smooth transfer of power to the president-elect. Abelardo de la Espriella, who's backed by the U.S., narrowly defeated the left-wing contender Ivan Cepeda in last month's elections. The total number of deaths from the two earthquakes that hit Venezuela last month has risen to more than 4,000. Thousands of people are still missing, with search efforts still underway. World News from the BBC. Mexican media say the U.S. is continuing to deport unaccompanied young people to areas in southern Mexico far from the U.S. border. Citing government figures, local media say that almost 45% of unaccompanied minors deported by U.S. authorities in the first 5 months of this year were sent to the states of Tabasco and Chiapas. Cuba has suffered its fourth total blackout of the year because of a severe energy crisis triggered by U.S. oil blockade. Clitzia Sala has more details.
2: This is the second time in a week that Cuba has experienced a full power outage. The energy ministry has announced on social media that work is underway to restore the electricity supply, but it's a slow process that could take days. In the capital, Havana, which averages 15 hours a day without electricity, there have been frequent pot-banging protests. The Caribbean island has only received oil from one Russian tanker since Donald Trump imposed an oil blockade 6 months ago.
0: Uganda's government says at least 16 people have died from hunger in recent weeks in the northeastern region of Karamoja following prolonged drought. A statement from Uganda's prime minister said thousands of families have been left without food as the dry spell has destroyed crops. The government says it's begun distributing emergency food aid there, including maize flour and beans. Fans of the US rapper Pitbull, who is bald, have set a new world record for the largest gathering of people wearing bald caps. Over 22,000 people wore the signature caps at his gig in London's Hyde Park on Friday. The Fireball and Timber singer was awarded the Guinness World Record certificate after 400 volunteers and drone footage verified the numbers. BBC News.
3: You're listening to the newsroom from the BBC World Service with me, Keith Adams. When the US and Iran signed their Memorandum of Understanding around 3 weeks ago, it was meant to extend the ceasefire between the two countries while talks continued on a final agreement. And one of the key points was that the Strait of Hormuz would reopen to traffic. But it hasn't been that simple. There have been several exchanges of fire, and it sometimes seemed that the war was breaking out again. Now senior officials in Washington are demanding that Iran's leadership publicly state that the Strait of Hormuz is open to commercial ships. Our North America correspondent Peter Bowes told us more about what they said.
4: This all emerged, Keith, from a briefing call by senior US officials with a small group of reporters, including a colleague from the BBC's US partner CBS. And they were talking about the current state of play with Iran. The officials said that we are in a wait and see moment and that the next couple of days will be interesting, but they said that they won't wait forever. And crucially, they said a message had been sent to Iran's leadership, conveyed through regional mediators, and that message demands that Tehran publicly acknowledges that the Strait of Hormuz is open and that it also promises to stop firing on commercial ships. And that, of course, was the reason why the US launched two nights of strikes back on Iranian sites in the south of the country earlier this week. The Trump administration saying that Iran had violated that memorandum of understanding that it signed, as you say, 3 weeks ago by repeatedly attacking those vessels in and around the state. It seems as if now officials want some sort of guarantee, and they want it quickly, that this won't happen again.
3: So this is an effort to get the talks back on track. Where have we got to with the talks? Do we know if they've achieved anything?
4: Well, from this briefing, they said that the talks will indeed continue, although the ceasefire is no longer in place, and the president made that clear earlier in the day. And officials said that the US is making progress in negotiating with senior Iranian leaders, and the hope is that if there is a continued de-escalation of tensions, that that will help these talks make further progress. However, the officials implied that they don't have a great confidence in Iran's ability to honour a nuclear deal, which is ultimately why President Trump says this war started in the first place. No confidence in agreeing that if they can't even stop shooting at ships. But according to these officials, the US is hopeful that, to quote them, sensible people will prevail.
3: What's the consequences if Iran refuses to make this public statement, Peter? Do we know?
4: That wasn't immediately spelt out, if there isn't any kind of public statement in the coming hours or coming days. But it's been very clear from what President Trump has been saying over the last 2 or 3 days that if there is a repeat of shooting at commercial vessels in the Strait of Hormuz, that the US will attack back and strike. I think the phrase was, if they strike once, we will strike 20 times. So the president making it pretty clear that the United States is in no mood for these attacks on vessels continuing, and that it will respond.
3: Peter Bowes in Washington. And in the past hour or so, the Iranian Foreign Minister Abbas Araghchi has posted on X. He says, Iran has so far kept its word on the memorandum of understanding with the US. And he adds that there can only be mutual compliance. There's been some good news from Nigeria. The presidency there says all the children and teachers who were kidnapped from a school in Oyo State in May have been rescued. The incident caused particular concern because the authorities in the southwestern state blamed the attack on jihadists. Most jihadist violence has historically been concentrated in the country's northeast. A video shared online shows a large group of children and a teacher thanking the security forces and President Bola Tinubu for the rescue.
5: We understand your commitment to our safety, and we appreciate all you did for us. Thank you very much. And every security operative, they tried so much, and that is why we are still alive now. We are very grateful to you.
3: Well, our West Africa reporter, Makwachi Okafor, is in Lagos. He told me more about their release.
6: The numbers we have from the police says over 25 kids were abducted and about 7 teachers. So now, from the videos and pictures that's been put out, they were quite young. Some of them were actually younger than 7 years old or thereabout. These are just school children who had gone to school on a regular day and were abducted. And now we're hearing that finally they have been released.
3: How did the release come about?
6: They didn't give us so much detail, but the way it seems like it was more military. And that's because the president's spokesperson said there was no ransom paid and there was no agreement made between the government and the abductors. He also noted that 7 people, part of the abductors, were have been captured and they are now in custody. And even the kingpin of the kidnap gang have also been captured.
3: So this is a sort of big win for the president, I'm guessing.
6: Oh, it is. And that is because this particular school abduction that happened in Oyo State became quite a huge rallying call for the critics of the presidency, because it happened in a region that is the southern part of the country where we hardly hear of such attacks, and particularly not even by jihadists, as the authorities had said it happened. You know, we hear lots of school abductions happening up north, and this spreading down south became quite a huge concern, causing protests in the country and even riot groups demanding for more protection for schools and for school children. Right now, the entire presidency definitely very happy because this is coming just a few months to the next presidential election.
3: It is, as you say, it's at the other end of the country from Borno State. Are there other school children and teachers being held there still?
6: You're absolutely right. On the day of this abduction that happened in Oyo, three schools in Borno State were struck. Over 30 school kids were taken. Some of the parents we've spoken to said some of them were as young as 3 years old. And even some teachers were also taken. Up until now, we haven't heard any news of their release. And just a few weeks ago, in the same local government area, some secondary school children were writing their national exams. Their school was attacked, and over 30 of them were taken. Some of them got released, like about 10 of them, but the other 30 have remained in captivity.
3: And do people think that the government is doing enough now to tackle these attacks?
6: There's been lots of criticism mounted on the government. However, after this Oyo school abduction happened, military were deployed to the affected areas, both in Borno and in Oyo. The government have said over and over that they are doing more and more and they are ramping up operations, including working with international partners like the United States and carrying out airstrikes and land operations in the region.
3: That was Mokwachi Okafor in Lagos. Next to a legal row between two giants of the tech world, Apple has filed a lawsuit against OpenAI, accusing the artificial intelligence company of stealing trade secrets. Our North America technology correspondent Lily Jamali gave me the details.
1: Apple is saying that some of its former employees took confidential company information to OpenAI as part of the AI giant's push into consumer devices. So some of the people named in this suit include former Apple executives, including someone named Tang Tan, who now heads up hardware at OpenAI. Apple claims he directed the iPhone maker's employees who were interviewing at OpenAI to bring actual parts of things they were working on at Apple with them. Another allegation I saw is that some of these Apple employees who knew they were going to be leaving, going to OpenAI, emailed themselves confidential documents as they were on their way out the door. A spokesperson for OpenAI did get back to us. They say they have, quote, no interest in other companies' trade secrets. But what is so striking is that it's Apple, whose commitment to keeping their unreleased products under wraps is really the stuff of Silicon Valley lore. And what we're seeing here is an allegation of a flagrant breach of trust.
3: But these two companies, they were in a major partnership, weren't they, just a couple of years ago? How has that kind of gone wrong?
1: They were. Absolutely, they were. The partnership had Apple integrating OpenAI's flagship product, ChatGPT, into the iPhone operating system. This was a really big deal because it happened as OpenAI was riding high, where their reputation was really peaking. Remember that they kicked off this whole AI thing, this whole cycle, in 2022 with ChatGPT. So Apple picking them was a big vote of confidence. 2 years later, that partnership has fizzled when Apple is, they're set to launch their new Siri voice assistant in a couple of months. When that comes out, it will be powered by Google's AI product, Gemini, not ChatGPT. And this lawsuit leaves little doubt about how Apple feels about OpenAI as a company.
3: And Lily, can you tell us what's at stake here? Why does OpenAI want to get into the hardware market?
1: I mean, AI is so competitive right now, and hardware is one way to create what's known as a walled garden. People might recognize that term from Apple, which has done this very well. They keep you in their various systems, their devices, as well as some of their software, too. It's all integrated. So, you know, I think for most of us, there's not a big difference between the latest version of AI tools offered by different companies, but hardware can keep customers loyal. There's big money at stake, and OpenAI wants a piece of that.
3: Lily Jamali there talking about walled gardens and apples. Well, you're listening to the newsroom from the BBC World Service. Now, let's get an update on the Men's Football World Cup. Spain have been among the favourites since the tournament kicked off, and on Friday they really lived up to that billing. They beat Belgium 2-1 and will now go on to face France in the semi-finals in what promises to be a cracking match. I asked our correspondent Shaima Khalil if Belgium had put up a good fight.
7: Belgium really did not make it very easy for the European champions to get their way. The Red Devils stayed organized. They were relentless. They punished the defense lapse with this beautiful header from De Ketelaere. But, you know, Spain are Spain. They found another way. And for a second match in a row now, Mikel Merino came off the bench and he scored the winner. There were two substitute appearances in a row, two hugely important goals in a row. And I think this is the magic of La Roja, the fact that they can open a game very, very late. And now this goal has put them in the semi-finals again.
3: And you were lucky enough to be in the stadium, Scheimer. What was the atmosphere like and after the match?
7: Do you know what? I think my hearing is recovering a little bit from all the cheering and the roaring. The thing about the Los Angeles Stadium is that the acoustics there are amazing, and there's nothing to match that huge cheer and roar when a team scores and the fans are on their feet. And that winning goal from Mikel Merino was just absolute magic to witness. But now La Roja fans know who they're up against. They know that France is an absolute force, led, of course, by Kylian Mbappe. So I asked a number of fans what they thought about the match, but also the prospect of going up against France.
8: We are so happy to win today, and we will for sure win against France. With one goal, we are going to win. I'm so sure of that.
7: Yes. Kylian Mbappe is not going to let you win with one goal.
8: I'm not scared of Kylian Mbappe.
9: Who's Kylian Mbappe?
7: Who's Kylian Mbappe?
8: We are waiting for him. We will be there.
3: So it's going to be Lamine Yamal against Kylian Mbappe in that Spain-France semi-final. Who's your money on then, Scheimer?
7: I was going to say, don't ask me who I think is going
3: to
7: be a
3: favorite. I'm sorry, you have to tell us right now who's going to win.
7: Look, this is the boy wonder that is Lamine Yamal against one of the game's biggest and most established superstars that is Kylian Mbappe. It's Spain's flowing possession against France's pace, their fluency, their devastating counterattacks. I think what we're going to get is a lot of quality, and a lot of fans are telling me they need goals and they need lots of them. My money is on Spain.
3: Scheimer Khalil in Los Angeles. Deforestation in the Brazilian Amazon is slowing down. It fell in the first half of this year to its lowest level in a decade. The president, Luiz Inácio Lula da Silva, has vowed to stop it altogether by 2030 if he's re-elected. But he'll be running against Flavio Bolsonaro, the son of the former president, Jair Bolsonaro, and his plans for the rainforest are much more radical. Our global affairs reporter, Mimi Swaby, told me how this reduction in deforestation had been achieved.
10: President Luiz Inácio Lula da Silva came into office promising to really cut down on illegal deforestation and protect indigenous lands and reserves. And to some degree, he has achieved many of those goals through increasing enforcement of environmental agencies, increasing inspections, increasing satellite monitoring, putting forward fines and actually following through with those fines. So basically increasing efforts on all fronts to protect these areas. He has also protected indigenous lands and reserves, but he still is kind of working towards that promise he has to eradicate illegal deforestation by 2030. Deforestation legally has been managed to some degree, but the illegal aspect is harder to control and also harder to quash.
3: And it's a big political issue, isn't it?
10: It is. The current president, Lula da Silva, is very much kind of on the green agenda, whereas his main rival for the upcoming elections, Flavio Bolsonaro, is pushing for increased land development as well as mining. And this is something we saw with his father, Jair Bolsonaro. During Jair Bolsonaro's term, deforestation spiked. In 2022, an area around 13 times the size of New York City was cleared. That is massive. In the first 6 months of this year, an area nearly double the size of New York City was cleared. So that is a huge, huge difference. Jair Bolsonaro really was the mindset of cut the trees down, get all the resources from the Amazon and capitalize on it. And it's thought that his son, Flavio, will have the same agenda. So these October elections really do carry quite a large weight when it comes to both the political aspect of Brazil and also the environmental.
3: But the Amazon, I mean, I've heard it described before as the lungs of the world. So it's a massive global issue, isn't it, as well?
10: Hugely. Brazil holds about 60% of the Amazon, and other countries such as Peru, Bolivia, Colombia have their share. Any rainforest holds a lot of carbon, and that plays a vital role in regulating the climate. So climate change and deforestation go hand in hand, along with many other factors. many experts have said, despite the progress on reducing deforestation in the Brazilian portion of the Amazon, there have been widespread criticism for Lula supporting oil exploration in the mouth of the Amazon River.
3: Okay, so two New York cities being deforested is better news than it was, but we need new trees, right?
10: Many people say, yes, more trees need to be planted in the Amazon to preserve it. Many will also see it as just as a pot of wealth waiting to be used.
3: That was Mimi Swaby. Paleontologists in Thailand say they've discovered a new species of dinosaur from fossils found in Kalasin province in the northeast of the country. The plant-eating dinosaur is thought to have lived about 150 million years ago. It had an unusually long neck and it measured up to 20 metres in length. Jack Lovegrove is a PhD researcher who studies dinosaurs at the Natural History Museum here in London. He told Paul Henley more about this new species.
9: This new dinosaur, Uragosaurus, belongs to a group of dinosaurs known as the sauropods, which are the long-necked, iconic dinosaurs like Diplodocus, Brontosaurus. It belongs to a group known as the Mementosaurids, which actually had the longest necks of any sauropod. So it's one of the longest necked of the long-necked dinosaurs. So what's cool about this dinosaur is that despite only finding one vertebrae from the back, scientists have been able to figure out not just what group of dinosaurs it belongs to, but that it is a new species and give it a new name. And it's significant as it's the first Mementosaurid to be named from Thailand, and it's only the second one to be named from outside China. So it shows that this group that we previously thought might have been restricted to China, East Asia, is actually more widely distributed.
11: I know you weren't part of the team that discovered these remains or this fossil, but you have read the paper in detail. Tell us about the paleontologist operation to find it.
9: My understanding from reading about this is that actually, initially, the fossil site was discovered by a local farmer. So this is something that happens a lot in paleontology because there's not a huge amount of paleontologists and we can't be everywhere. That often it's members of the public find stuff, report it, and then paleontologists are able to come along and make these important discoveries. And what's cool about the locality that this dinosaur comes from is that as well as this one bone from this new dinosaur, there was a whole array of other things, so pterosaurs, crocodiles, fish, all mixed together in this one locality. The dating is still a little bit up in the air based on comparisons with other faunas. As I mentioned, this is a group that we know from China from the end of the Jurassic, these Mementosaurids. We think that this was probably latest Jurassic, but I don't think they yet have radiometric dating on this formation, but we're pretty sure it's late Triassic, maybe earliest Cretaceous.
3: Jack Lovegrove, and with a neck that long, you really wouldn't want to get a sore throat, would you? Now, it's a problem that's left governments in parts of the world scratching their heads. How to deal with falling birth rates? Well, in South Korea, Buddhist temples have stepped in to help by hosting special dating retreats to boost population growth. These bi-monthly matchmaking sessions started 3 years ago, and today, births are bouncing back. Not only that, interest among young people in dating and marriage is soaring. Our correspondent in Seoul, Jake Kwon, headed to a secluded mountainside temple to meet the singles looking for love.
12: We're at Donghwasa, a Buddhist temple in the south of the country. And here, there are 12 men and 12 women, very busy talking to each other. This is Nanenjeollo, or I'm going to the temple, a two-day matchmaking retreat organized by the country's largest Buddhist group. It began in 2023, inspired by a hit dating show. That year, South Korea recorded the lowest birth rate in the world. The host, Yu Cheol-ju, made it his work to bring young men and women together.
13: Buddhists have always been the first to take action when our country was in trouble. Low births are a national crisis. We had to do something about it.
12: The day began with awkward introductions and ice-breaking round in the courtyard.
14: I think I want to have some baby and family, you know. I really like to care somebody.
12: This is Enyo. He surprised everyone with pastries he baked the night before.
14: And that's why I came here with some cookies. And I really want to wish to make a family with good people.
12: Another participant, Sun Ye-ji, says she always wanted to get married in her 20s.
15: I used to work in a big city and had many friends and things to do. But since I moved to the provinces, it's not easy to date. Everyone at work is older.
12: For lunch, it's the talent showcase time. And I'm in the room with 24 participants. And these people were selected out of the 1,600 who applied. And organizers have selected them based on how serious they are about finding their partner. And I can tell. Henyo sings a love song while Sun Ye-ji dances to a K-pop number. One woman plays a flute she had learned just for this event. Everyone is sincere, as if this is their only shot at love. And that's because dating can be hard in South Korea. People typically meet romantic partners through school or sogyeting, a blind date set up by friends. But failing that, small talk in big cities is rare. Drinking is down, and dating apps never really took off. And before they can catch their breath, it's already time for women to pick their partner for the dinner date. Sun Ye-ji picked Mino, a 32-year-old civil servant whose soft-spoken demeanor proved quite popular with women. While Enyo, who had a strong start, did not get picked.
14: I feel a little bit sad, you know, because the results are quite bad.
16: Okay, you're not letting your spirit down.
14: Yeah,
16: still gonna
14: my best.
16: Try.
14: Yes. Yeah.
12: The sun has gone down and we're nearing the end of the day. The host reminds them that there is no bedtime and the night in the temple can be full of surprises. To Sun Ye-ji's dismay, Mino is taken on a date by another woman. And in the morning, eight couples emerge. The organizer says he sees about 50 to 60% match rate. So today, this is a success.
15: Everyone was so interesting and nice. Oh, I loved it. We stayed up until 3 a.m. last night just yapping.
12: You're okay? You didn't find a husband today?
15: Yeah, I made great friends here.
3: Jake Kwon there with those romantic South Koreans. And I wonder if the woman with a flute found a mate. Probably works, I think. That was the newsroom from the BBC World Service with me, Keith Adams. Thanks for listening. Bye-bye.
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0: I'm Justin Webb, and you're about to hear Americast, the BBC's podcast on all things America from the BBC World Service. Today, we're talking about Charlie Kirk, the right-wing activist who was killed nearly a year ago at a college campus in Utah. Since then, there's been a battle among some Republicans to secure his legacy. Can the party still attract young voters? That's all coming up on Americast. I'll be back in a few minutes with Anthony Zerka and Mariana Spring after the news.
1: BBC News with Keith Adams. The US is demanding a public statement from Iran that acknowledges the Strait of Hormuz is open and that ships crossing the vital waterway won't be targeted if talks are to progress. President Trump has said both sides have agreed to continue negotiations despite this week's escalation in hostilities. The tech giant Apple has filed a lawsuit against OpenAI for allegedly stealing trade secrets. The iPhone maker says two former staff misappropriated confidential information to help the owners of ChatGPT develop consumer products. OpenAI rejects the claims. Cuba has suffered its fourth total blackout of the year because of a severe energy crisis triggered by a US oil blockade. The energy ministry says work is underway to restore the electricity supply. Russian missiles have struck the Ukrainian capital Kyiv, triggering air raid sirens and a series of explosions early on Saturday. Officials say the attack damaged a non-residential building and sparked a fire at an office block. The total number of deaths from the two earthquakes that hit Venezuela last month has risen to more than 4,000. Thousands of people are still missing. British police are questioning a 26-year-old man on suspicion of murdering the former government minister and TV personality Anne Widdecombe. Her body was found at her home in southwest England on Thursday. The US National Weather Service is warning of a hazardous heat threat in Florida as England prepare to kick off against Norway in their quarterfinal match at the Football World Cup later on Saturday. Thunderstorms could be another hazard. And fans of the US rapper Pitbull, who is bald, have set a new world record for the largest gathering of people wearing bald caps. Over 22,000 people wore the signature caps at his gig in London's Hyde Park on Friday. The Fireball and Timber Singer was awarded a Guinness record. That's BBC News.
0: Charlie Kirk was an almost mythical figure to the Trump administration. He had an uncanny ability, they believe, to speak to and to understand the ambitions of young people. And he was praised repeatedly by the president for his role in delivering him the White House. And after Charlie Kirk was killed almost a year ago, Donald Trump called him a hero.
2: And so on that terrible day, September 10th, 2025, our greatest evangelist for American liberty became immortal. He's a martyr now for American freedom. I know I speak for everyone here today when I say that none of us will ever forget Charlie Kirk, and neither now will history.
0: But now, almost a year since Charlie Kirk's death, and with the trial beginning of the man accused of killing him, the battle for his legacy is in full swing at a moment when the Republicans' grip on young voters could itself be weakening. So has Charlie Kirk's legacy been hijacked? Do Republicans still know what young people want? And what does it all mean for the midterms? Welcome to Americast.
3: Americast. Americast from BBC News.
2: You hear that, Sam? Oh. I think when I hear that sound, it reminds me of money.
4: We didn't start this war, but under President Trump, we are finishing it.
5: This is a big cover-up, and this administration is engaged in it.
6: This guy has Trump derangement syndrome.
7: I have four words for you. Turn the volume up.
0: Hello, it's Justin talking to you from the fair city of Bath in the west of England.
8: Ah, lovely Bath. It is Anthony here in the not-so-fair city of Washington, D.C., where it feels like a swamp.
0: Now, we're kicking off this week with this really interesting business of not just Charlie Kirk and who he was and the fact that the trial is taking place, Anthony, but actually this weird and really rather unpleasant battle that there is about his legacy, but also these crazy conspiracy theories about why he was killed in the first place. So the trial is going on. Tyler Robinson is the man who's accused of shooting him. You remember that happened at this university. in Utah. And we should begin, I suppose, with what we know actually about that trial. Because I'm right in thinking, aren't I, Anthony, that this is a preliminary stage of it. And the issue that they're trying to get to at the moment is whether or not it can be a potential death penalty trial. Is that, am I right in thinking that?
8: Yeah, that's exactly what's happening. This is a preliminary measure. It's essentially like a five-day mini trial where the prosecutors are presenting their evidence, not to a jury, but to the presiding judge in this case. And the judge will decide whether aggravated murder charges are appropriate here. They're presenting evidence. They're presenting videos. They're presenting testimony. In fact, they're going to play some of the interview with Lance Twigg, who is Tyler Robinson's romantic partner. And he was the one who ultimately turned Robinson in and is cooperating with the prosecution. There's going to be video of the murder played out in court. All of this is being live streamed, so we're going to be able to keep track of what's going on inside the courtroom. It is happening in Provo, Utah. And Erica Kirk, the widow of Charlie Kirk, has been in attendance. She has a lawyer there who has been occasionally interjecting. So this is essentially a preview into what the trial will be and giving us a little hint of what kind of a case the prosecution has.
0: Right. So, I mean, it's when we say preliminary, there is real stuff happening. I mean, these are real arguments, and they're arguments that obviously could have a huge impact on the case itself. But they're also the first opportunities, I suppose, for us to hear some evidence. And for Charlie Kirk's family, and indeed his widow, to come face to face with this man who's accused of shooting him.
8: Right. And so it's a preview because, as you mentioned, there are so many conspiracy theories floating around now within the right wing movement that Charlie Kirk created. This, in theory, might dispel some of them. But it also, if things aren't presented clearly or if not all of the evidence is allowed to be aired during this preliminary hearing, it might fan some of the flames of the conspiracy theories. And you have to remember the importance of Charlie Kirk. We talked about this after he was killed last year, but he was a central figure in the conservative youth movement. And even more than that, he was a central figure in Donald Trump's reelection campaign. His Turning Point organization essentially took over the ground game for the Republican Party in the run-up to the November 2024 presidential election. And he was a big reason why the youth vote, which normally Democrats dominate, ended up breaking to Donald Trump, at least among young white males, and certainly the margins overall much closer than they normally are.
0: And he was popular with young people for a reason, wasn't he? He just had something about him. Let's listen to a bit of him in action.
9: Why I believe that abortion should be legal is because of instances like rape and incest, but I already know that your belief on that because you've already stated that if your daughter were to be raped at 10 years old, you would make her give
10: birth
9: to the
10: baby. Well, the baby would be delivered, and let me tell you why. And so, but first of all, let me try to find common ground.
9: Okay.
10: If I say we will make rape and incest abortions legal and get rid of all the other abortions, would you agree with that?
9: Yeah, see, I don't believe that abortion should be used as a form of birth control.
10: So 99% of the time it is. That's all that we're debating in the country right now.
0: And when he was killed, there was this outpouring, wasn't there, of grief among those who loved him, and many people loved him, but also this kind of reaction on the broader left as what is it acceptable to say about him, given that many people on the left disliked him extremely. And it was just one of those moments, wasn't it? We should remind ourselves, actually, Anthony, we got some clips of the reaction that there was, the various reactions that there were on that terrible day. Let's just listen to those.
11: This is a CBS News special report. I'm Maurice Dubois. The conservative political activist Charlie Kirk has died after being shot in the neck during an event.
12: I don't really know where you go from here. I don't know where we go from here in a news program, and I don't know where we go from here in America.
13: If you thought that my husband's mission was powerful before, you have no idea. You have no idea what you just have unleashed across this entire country.
14: Evil thought that there'd be a funeral today. God has created a revival right here in this house right now.
2: Charlie didn't just bring young people into the movement. All of a sudden, it started to grow by leaps and bounds by 2024. We want more young people than any Republican candidate in the history of our country, including for the first time a majority of males under 30. Can you believe it?
14: My friends, for Charlie, we must remember that he is a hero to the United States of America, and he is a martyr for the Christian faith. May our Heavenly Father give us the courage to live as Charlie lived. That is what we must do for Charlie. You ran a good race, my friend. I love you. We've got it from here. Thank you.
8: So you heard Donald Trump there, J.D. Vance, the vice president, speaking, and a lot of conservative commentators. I think that those clips do kind of capture, one, the initial shock at his death, but also this rallying kind of a feeling that there was in the young conservative movement around what Kirk was trying to do, and this feeling like this was a moment, a inflection point where more young people were going to be drawn to this conservative movement, a revival, as one of those commentators put it, where people were going to be drawn towards the kind of Christian evangelism that Kirk embraced. He was a controversial figure. He did say things that, as you mentioned, Justin, made a lot of people on the left angry, things about gay rights, things about women's rights. And yet, at that moment, it felt like something big was going to happen after his death. Now, I don't know, Justin. It doesn't seem like we are where we thought we were going to be in just about a year's time.
0: Yeah, no, and that's so much the modern world, isn't it? In the modern media world, you expect certain things to happen, and they just don't. And I suppose, I mean, part of it, and we'll talk about the conspiracy theories and all of that in a second, because it is a very important part of this story. But just factually, when it comes to people's political, and particularly young people, and particularly young men's political attraction to Donald Trump, which is the thing, the single thing that Charlie Kirk was massively involved with and successful with, it is fair to say, isn't it, not only that Charlie Kirk is no longer here, but also that some of the things that attracted them to Donald Trump are also not here. I mean, specifically, for instance, the promise that there wouldn't be wars, endless wars that involved American troops and American money overseas. That was enormously popular, wasn't it? But it hasn't exactly happened. And you know, then you can get to all the cost of living stuff. In other words, there are all sorts of basic, fundamental political things that have changed in a direction that hasn't benefited the idea that young men would carry on supporting Donald Trump.
8: Right. I think those are all key factors in this. And now that we have a little perspective, we can look back at one of the ways that Donald Trump was able to capitalize on young men in particular and young voters, their distrust of institutions, their disillusionment with the status quo. They were frustrated by the Democrats and Biden. It felt stale. He felt old. They were frustrated by cost of living and inflation. And Donald Trump presented a different choice for them, which is one of the reasons why he made such big inroads during that presidential campaign. And for all the reasons that you just ticked through, Justin, the fact that cost of living hasn't gone down, inflation, if anything, has continued to go up. And in particular, that war in Iran and the promise Donald Trump made of no foreign wars. And here he is not only launching an extended military operation in Iran, but the knock-on effects of that raised prices at the fuel pumps, raised prices at the grocery store, all of the things that they were promised wasn't going to happen. All of those things have happened, particularly over the course of the past 6 months. And when I've been out talking to young voters, and we've talked about this before in places like the CPAC conference, conservative conference in Dallas and on the campaign trail, I hear time and time again that it's young voters, young conservative voters, who are the most frustrated and the most willing to question Donald Trump among the entirety of his base right now.
0: And the administration, frankly, is aware of that, isn't it? And has struggled a bit to try to get them back on board and to try to explain itself to them. In a sense, a struggle that's been more difficult in the absence of Charlie Kirk, because Charlie Kirk was so good at doing the explaining and the G-ing up and the enthusing and all the rest of it. It's worth listening to J.D. Vance. So J.D. Vance, actually at a Turning Point event, so Turning Point, Charlie Kirk's organization, which his widow is now in charge of, actually at an event that Turning Point had organized, trying to explain in particular that business of why America had gone to war again. Let's listen to him.
15: Young people in the United States, but particularly young Americans in the conservative movement, I think that we have a tendency to get too black-pilled. And here's what I say by this. We have a tendency to get too cynical, too pessimistic. Like, I'm sure that I've said mostly things that you agree with, and I'm sure that I've said some things you may not agree with, and you may not agree with everything that I say about the Iran negotiation, which I will get to answer your question. But here's fundamentally the issue. When you see a politician, or you see a political movement, or you see an administration that isn't doing what you want to do, I think you have two choices. You can say, ah, to hell with those people, and check out of the process. Or you can say, you know what, I'm going to get more involved. I'm going to make my voice heard even more. I'm going to pressure that administration to do exactly what I want them to do because they got my vote, they earned my vote, but they can't take it for granted. And I've seen some of this, you know, on various issues. Like for example, I recognize that a lot of young voters don't love the policy that we have in the Middle East. Okay, I understand that. I also know that we've secured the border. We've lowered housing prices now for 8 months in a row, and there's going to be more to come beyond that. We've made America energy dominant, which has lowered electricity costs and things like that. We've made it so that we have the lowest murder rate in 127 years. I'm not saying you have to agree with me on every issue. I'm not saying you have to agree with me on every issue. What I'm saying is don't get disengaged because you disagree with the administration on one topic. Get more involved.
0: I mean, the very fact that J.D. Vance there, Anthony, is having to say, to plead almost, don't get disengaged, that they are aware that there is something happening, that they're finding it difficult to control, and that Charlie Kirk would have been very good at controlling, but he's not there to do it.
8: Right, trying to convince people not to be cynical or pessimistic when cynicism and pessimism were one of the reasons why they become disillusioned with the Democrats. And now that has flipped around and is a problem that they're having to deal with. It's very telling to hear him lay that all out that way. And maybe Charlie Kirk could have been a better pitch man, could have convinced some of these young voters that the Iran war wasn't all that bad. But then maybe there was no one who could. And maybe Charlie Kirk would have been one of the more outspoken critics. We don't know now, but Vance on his own clearly can't do it.
0: Talking of young voters, Mariana has joined us. I'm delighted to say hi there.
16: Are you considering me in that bracket of young voters?
0: You are definitely young. You're young to me, famously young to me, just as I'm old to you. Take up that point, though, Mariana, about the link between the Republicans and the young, because it's so important, isn't it? And it's partly the online link, but it's also it's a real link, isn't it? It's a link that actually matters, because young people at the last election voted for Donald Trump in numbers that were important to him.
16: Yeah, I think that the thing about Charlie Kirk is he was such an asset from the point of view for the Republican Party in terms of reaching younger voters who aren't engaged with the traditional, professional, conventional media and who turn to social media for what they're looking at. And he was incredibly good at ensuring that his content was being promoted by the algorithmic systems, that people were seeing it. And a lot of people took their lead from what he was saying. And I think that that's what they've really lost with Charlie Kirk, which is that he had the ability to articulate his argument and influence an audience, and there doesn't seem to have been anyone else who's stepped up and filled that gap. And then I think they've also lost Charlie Kirk explaining to them what's going on social media and what younger voters are thinking and feeling and caring about. And I think that connection actually perhaps is more detrimental to them than the former.
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0: It's a bit pathetic, actually. You've got one or two candidates still kind of trying to trade off his name. This guy, Nate Morris, for instance, in Kentucky, who's actually, he was running for the Senate seat. He withdrew a few months ago. But his ads, we should listen to one of them, actually. So these ads specifically saying he was the last U.S. Senate candidate that Charlie Kirk ever endorsed. Nate Morris in Kentucky. Here he is.
17: Fighters like Nate Morris. That's why Charlie Kirk endorsed Nate Morris.
18: Nate Morris, we're behind you.
19: You're a successful business guy. Really strong.
17: Charlie Kirk endorsed Nate Morris, the real Trump guy for U.S. Senate.
20: I'm Nate Morris, and I approve this message.
16: So when you've got someone like Nate Morris referencing Charlie Kirk, the assumption is that Charlie Kirk holds the same status in the social media world that he did when he was alive. And actually, I would say that one of the things that has happened since he was killed is that he's become a bit of a kind of joke figure. Like, he's incredibly memeified, if that's the right verb. You know, there's loads of really sort of absurd memes, videos, songs about Charlie Kirk. And in some ways, like, Charlie Kirk has become quite uncool in the social media world, which is surprising because before that he was someone who was very capable at commanding the online space. But actually, he's become this sort of like figure of ridicule to some extent online. And I think that could help to explain why Turning Point as a movement hasn't necessarily experienced a bump because he was killed, and also explains why stuff like Nate Morris saying, well, Charlie Kirk endorsed me, doesn't necessarily go down particularly well. It's like a lot of younger people who are solely interested in content on social media that engages them and that makes them laugh and that is a bit weird. And Charlie Kirk was good at that before when he was alive, but now that he's dead, he has become the sort of, he's become the victim of the same tactics that he was very good at using.
0: I wonder if there are two reasons for that. The first is that Erica Kirk has struggled a bit, hasn't she, to keep it going. So she's meant to be in charge. But actually, there are events she's had to pull out from, incredibly, because of death threats against her. But also, the people who you might have thought, Anthony, would keep the flame burning, and I'm thinking particularly of Tucker Carlson, about whom we often talk, but also Candace Owens as well, another of these kind of right-wing figures. They haven't exactly done him any favours, have they? Because they've just been increasingly wild, it seems to me, and all the allegations they're making about why he was killed. I mean, we started by talking about the trial. Their view, Anthony, isn't it, is the one person that we've got in front of a court is actually the least of it. They want to blame on us everyone else.
8: Right. I mean, the conspiracy theories, and Mariana will go into this, I'm sure, is that Charlie Kirk was killed by the Israelis, killed by the Mossad, that it was because he was critical of the war in Gaza, critical of Israel, and so they had to silence him. There's no evidence of that, but I mean, it's tearing apart the youth conservative movement. People like Ben Shapiro, who used to be a kind of a leading figure among younger conservatives, he's being blamed by people like Candace Owens for being in on this and having advanced notice of what was, in their view, an assassination. I mean, it's remarkable how quickly all of this has curdled.
16: These influencers are all competing in lots of ways for views and likes and engagement, and they trade off the theories they can come up with, the kind of content they share. And to be honest, it's actually not that surprising that these are people who haven't necessarily sort of piled in behind and said, we must honour Charlie Kirk's legacy and this is what we're going to do. They're people who have taken this death, and they would probably disagree with this fact, but created more content out of it and got more views and more likes, and ultimately have kind of succeeded in that engagement battle. Like, people like Tucker Carlson and Candace Owens remain pretty on the pulse when it comes to what's going on in terms of social media conversation, whether you agree with it or disagree with it and whether it's true or not is, in the social media world, as I know too well, kind of besides the point. But also, I think that Erica Kirk, like you highlighted, Justin, has struggled to match that style and has found herself the subject of all sorts of criticism and trolling and everything else. And actually, Turning Point has kind of become a bit uncool.
0: So I wonder now then if we ought to think a bit about what actual impact it has. So I think we're quite clear that the killing itself reduced the force of the online right when it came to young people and young men in particular, because Charlie Kirk was a unique voice, and without that voice they are going to be less successful in that area. And then on top of that, I think we're saying the kind of explosion of mostly nonsense and some of it really unpleasant stuff in the months after his killing has also not done any good to the idea that people will come out in a regimented way and vote for Republican candidates and vote for the next Republican presidential candidate as well. So in both of those things, the Republicans have been reduced. But I wonder, Anthony, are we saying then that young white men, who are such an important constituency for the Republicans when you think ahead to the midterm elections this November, And we've been talking recently, haven't we, about the various ways in which the Democrats seem to be shooting themselves in the foot. But is this the beginning of the trial a reminder that actually they have lost something, the Republicans, that could really cost them at the ballot box?
8: Yeah, I think that there's plenty of evidence now that young men are distrustful of institutions. They feel alienated. They are anti-establishment. And the Republicans at this point have become the establishment. They control all three branches of the U.S. government. Donald Trump is the one making the calls from the White House. And so if you're going to be anti-establishment, then it's going to take a toll on the party in power, and that's the Republicans right now. So I think some of this is natural, and some of this, as we discussed, are active decisions and choices that Trump made. I do think it's fascinating what Mariana said about how Charlie Kirk now has become a bit of a joke, which caught me a bit off guard. But then again, I look at Nate Morris and I look at Thomas Massie and how they tried to cite Charlie Kirk as evidence of their bona fides, and both of them lost. And I guess maybe that shows how fickle, particularly among young people, their opinions are, and how hard it is to stay in touch with this and to try to harness that anti-establishment, that distrust of institutions, and harness it into something that is durable for one side or the other.
16: You know, watching this all unfold, the images of Charlie Kirk being shot were everywhere over social media. There's been constant speculation about the alleged shooter. There has been all sorts of content about Erica Kirk, and almost to the point where it feels like it's not real. And I think a lot of younger voters are experiencing this through their social media feeds in this sort of hyper-reality way, where it almost doesn't really feel like someone was killed. And the way they're behaving online is sort of not like someone was killed. It's like it's a joke or absurd or weird. And I think that the Republicans do not benefit from that at all, because it's almost like, well, that was a phase and that's what we were doing now. That's what we were doing then. And let's see what we're going to do now. I mean, you think of someone like Hassan Piker, who is, you know, a controversial and prominent influencer who essentially uses gaming to speak to people about politics. That's the new evolution of this stuff. He's very left wing. Are there people on the right who are going to tap into that audience in the same way? At the moment, it feels like the Charlie Kirk shaped hole is still quite large.
0: I think you're dead right. Because I think what matters is not left-right. And I think in a way it's sort of an old-fashioned distinction to make, isn't it? It's not a left-right thing. It's-

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1: 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Bye.

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5: BBC World Service, it's 5 hours GMT. This is Weekend. I'm Celia Hatton. At least 12 people have died and 23 others are missing in a wildfire in southern Spain.
6: Con un susto que no veas tú, que no me llegó la camisa al cuerpo.
7: It gave me a right fright. I didn't even have time to react. It happened so fast. The fire was like a Formula One car.
5: Iran's foreign minister will travel to Oman as tensions rise around the Strait of Hormuz. And Wimbledon's centre court will see two Czech women battle it out for the tennis singles final.
8: I just always believe that it starts with the coaching, it starts with the technique, and we really do have a very good coaches, even in the smaller clubs all over Czech Republic.
5: That's here on Weekend. Stay with us.

0: BBC News with Sue Montgomery. The US has called for Iran to publicly state that the Strait of Hormuz is open and to pledge to stop firing on commercial ships as part of negotiations to be held on Saturday in Oman. President Trump has repeatedly insisted the ceasefire is over. But he has said Tehran and Washington have agreed to continue talks despite the recent escalation in hostilities. Peter Bowes is in Washington.
1: The latest talks are due to take place later today in Oman, led by the Vice President, J.D. Vance. Donald Trump has made it very clear that he sees that the ceasefire has ended, but he has said that he wants these talks to go ahead. But what is very clear from the briefing by officials and the words of Donald Trump over the last few days, and that is that the Trump administration is running out of patience with Iran's leadership.
0: Hardliners in Iran have openly called for the killing of Donald Trump, who says he's ordered the military to launch missiles against Iran if there is any attempt to assassinate him. The US Treasury has issued new sanctions related to Iran, including against a Dubai-based Iranian banker who's a key financier for the country's new leader, Mujtaba Khamenei. The Iranian Foreign Minister Abbas Araghchi has posted on social media that Iran's government had so far kept its word on the Memorandum of Understanding. He said the US Treasury's actions again violated that agreement. The US tech giant Apple is suing OpenAI for allegedly stealing trade secrets. The iPhone maker says former staff misappropriated confidential information to help the owners of

0: ChatGPT develop consumer products. Here's our North America technology correspondent, Lily Jamali.
1: What's being alleged here is that OpenAI actually stole confidential company information that was brought to them by former Apple employees. A couple of former Apple employees are name-checked, including a former executive there, Tang Tan, who is now the head of consumer hardware at OpenAI, and they say that he directed people who were interviewing from Apple to bring actual parts of hardware that they were working on at Apple. OpenAI has responded to the BBC, saying they have no interest in stealing trade secrets from other companies in Silicon Valley.
0: Cuba has suffered its fourth total blackout of the year because of a severe energy crisis triggered by U.S. oil blockade. The energy ministry announced work was underway to restore the electricity supply. Cuba has only received oil from one Russian tanker since Donald Trump imposed the blockade 6 months ago. BBC News. The U.S. and 12 South American countries say they have deep concern about statements and actions that cast doubt in the integrity of the electoral process in Colombia. Abelardo de la Espriella, who's backed by the U.S., narrowly defeated the left-wing contender Ivan Cepeda in last month's elections. In a joint statement, the group urged Colombia's authorities to ensure a smooth transfer of power to the president-elect. Uganda's government says at least 16 people have died from hunger in recent weeks in the northeastern region of Karamoja following prolonged drought. A statement from Uganda's prime minister says thousands of families have been left without food as the dry spell has destroyed crops. The government says it's begun distributing emergency food aid. Fans of the US rapper Pitbull, who is bald, have set a new world record for the largest gathering of people wearing bald caps. Here's Paddy Maguire.
2: The Miami rapper's gigs have become something of a viral event as more and more fans turn up dressed like him in signature dark suits, sunglasses, and caps that mimic his bald head. On Friday, more than 22,000 people wore those caps in London's Hyde Park. The fireball and timber singer was awarded the Guinness World Record certificate after the numbers had been verified by 400 volunteers and footage captured by drones. Fancy dress shops had reportedly sold out of the bald caps before the event.
0: The U.S. National Weather Service is warning of a hazardous heat threat in Florida as England prepare to kick off against Norway in their World Cup quarterfinal match on Saturday. Humid conditions will pose a challenge for both sides. Temperatures at the kickoff are likely to be around 33 Celsius. BBC News.
3: It's 5:06 GMT. This is Weekend from the BBC World Service. I'm Celia Hatton. We'll start in southern Spain. Emergency services there say they're fighting a terrible and very complex fire, which is spreading very fast. It's killed at least 12 people, with 23 still unaccounted for. The Andalusian regional government has declared 3 days of mourning for the victims of the fire in Los Gallardos. Some of the victims were found in their cars. At least four of them are believed to be British nationals. They're said to have died while trying to escape using an unofficial evacuation route. Well, Jackie Bragg is a resident of a village near the epicenter of the fires, and she's lived in the area for 20 years. She evacuated her home yesterday, and she's now in the Los Costano near Bedar, the epicenter of the fire. She joins us now. Jackie, I know it's been a very stressful time. What have you witnessed so far this morning?
4: Well, we are quite high up the mountain. Well, we've just come down the road a bit to escape yesterday. But so we could see everything from Thursday afternoon from high up in the mountain from our home. And basically it was a small fire to start with, but then we had this terrible hot wind which fanned the flames, and within half an hour or so, it had spread, the fire had spread right across, because we're also, although there are towns and everything, we're also surrounded by scrublands, which this winter it was really rainy, extremely rainy. So, of course, a lot of flora was growing, and now it's dried up. So there's a lot more to burn.
3: I see. I mean, you've been in the area for 2 decades. Presumably, yeah. You've seen wildfires before.
4: Oh, yes.
3: Tell us what makes these ones different.
4: I think just because it is so much hotter. Over 20 years, definitely the temperatures have increased. I mean, we're in a desert area. It's the only desert in Europe, Almeria, the province. And so it's always been hot and dry, but it's becoming hotter for longer. Mm-hmm. You know, people are starting to say that they don't want to be here in July and August, which is actually when everybody comes on holiday here. But it is definitely hotter. Mm-hmm. And for longer periods, you know, we get into the 40s, 40 degrees centigrade at times. And whereas before it might have been 3 days through during the summer or something like that, now it's almost incessant, those really high temperatures.
3: Wow. I mean, there have been some lucky escapes from these fires,
4: yes.
3: But there's also been some really terrible stories of people dying in their cars or trying to escape on foot. I mean, what have you been hearing?
4: Yeah. It's a small community here in the area, so everybody knows everyone. I don't know the people involved. I'm absolutely so upset about the people who are still missing as well. There's been a lot on social media and people have been very helpful and sharing information. But I can understand, because, you know, we're sort of an outback of Spain here, and I can understand how sometimes there's only one route out of a village. There's only one road. So, but I have to say, the firefighters and the Guardia, the police, everything, they have been really, really good at coming to some of these isolated houses.
3: Yeah, tell us more about what the authorities have been doing. I mean, what have you been seeing them up to?
4: Well, as I say, there's a lot on social media. They're sending messages out to phones, alerts, and they are literally coming up to people's houses and knocking on the door and saying, you know, even when the fires can't be seen, that people should evacuate if there's a sense of the fire moving towards certain areas. So they've been excellent. And also yesterday, the fires basically came to us. So it was the second day and we had to evacuate. But we have seen incessant aeroplanes, helicopters, water with water retardants, nonstop.
3: Okay.
4: Yesterday, it was superb.
3: Jackie,
4: what they're doing.
3: Thank you for speaking with us, and I'm glad that you were able to get to safety. Jackie Bragg is a resident of a village near the epicenter of those fires in southern Spain. And of course, there's more information about the wildfires on the BBC News website. Now, it's the final weekend of the Wimbledon Tennis Championships, and in a few hours' time, the women's singles final will take place on Centre Court. It will feature an all-Czech final with Karolina Muchova facing her compatriot, Linda Noskova. They come from a long and illustrious line of Czech tennis players who've won major championships, Martina Navratilova chief among them, winning a record 9 Wimbledon singles final titles. The last time two Czech-born women contested the final was in 1986 when Navratilova met Hanna Mandlikova. And just before we came on air, I spoke to Hanna Mandlikova in the U.S. state of South Carolina. I asked her about today's final and what these two women are like.
5: I know Linda very well because my daughter played in the juniors with her. And she had always this kind of calmness about her, you know, like very quiet, very confident on the court and didn't show that much emotions. So I think that suits her very well for her game, you know. She doesn't panic. She just stays on the court, just, you know, trying to do her best. Karolina, I know very well too. You know, it's funny because they're both from Moravia. It's like they're very calm. I think that suits them both. Prague people and where I come from, they're a little bit more... I don't know, because it's the biggest city or something. I don't know. They're a little bit more, I would say, more outspoken, more different people.
3: Hannah, what is it about the Czech Republic?
5: Oh, my God.
3: So many great tennis players, especially in the women's game.
5: I know, it's crazy. I mean, it was funny, but when John McEnroe asks, is it in the beer or something? But no, I just always believe that it starts with the coaching. It starts with the technique, and we really do have a very good coaches. Even in the smaller clubs all over Czech Republic, there's always a coach who knows the technique very well and can teach it to the kids. Usually, if you look at Czech players, they have good techniques. And I think that's what it is.
3: Hannah, you played in the women's singles final twice at Wimbledon. What's it like
5: yes.
3: to step out on center court with so much at stake?
5: Yeah, well, I tell you, first time I was 18, I had no idea what was going on because I was in the final so nervous. You know, it's like I play against Chris and it's like special. It's really, everybody always tries to explain it, but Wimbledon is just, you know, the top of the Grand Slams. And, you know, it's just totally out of this world, really, because it's to win Wimbledon, it's like totally different than the other Grand Slams. And in my book, and I think with lots of, I think most of the players, Wimbledon is number one from all the Grand Slams if you win it.
3: Is the crowd different at Wimbledon?
5: Different, totally. They quiet, they understand, they know where to react, when to not react. They understand the sport very well, very well. And they just very nice and polite people, and they still make it excited though. Exciting. It's just, it's a pleasure really to play in Wimbledon. It really is.
3: Does today bring back memories of the 1986 Wimbledon final? That's when you played Martina Navratilova.
5: That was
3: the only previous time the final was between two Czech-born players.
5: That's true. And I, you know, I never saw it like that. But, I know, you know, Martina was born in Czech and everything, but she was really Americanized that time. So I never, I mean, of course, I mean, she was Czech and she speaks Czech. We speak together when we talk in Czech. And but in a way, I always saw that she's American. I didn't look at her on the court as a Czech. But she was Czech. It's weird. But that match, I had a better chance than in 81. I was 5-3 up serving, but then this English drizzle started and the ball got very big. Heavy, and I starting to have problems. So no, I mean, I tell you, even the two finals for me, and I never won Wimbledon, it's still, I'm very happy that I got twice in the finals. Even it was my dream to win it, I never did. But then I win it some kind of through Jana Novotna when I was coaching her. So there was a little satisfaction, but, you know, I'm happy what I did. So anyways.
3: Yeah. If you could send a message to the two players today, what would you say to them?
5: I would say to them that they should be very, very proud of themselves, what they achieved, because they both went through a very hard times in their lives already. Carolina with her injuries and Linda with her mom. And I think they should be very, very proud of themselves. And it's a pity that it cannot be that they both cannot win, you know, because they both deserve it. And I wish them all the best. And doesn't matter who will win. I just think that it's amazing they achieved this. And I'm very proud of them.
3: Hannah Manlikova, she played fellow Czech Martina Navratilova at Wimbledon in 1986. You're listening to Weekend on the BBC World Service. I'm Celia Hatton. Let's go to Berlin now, where the German capital's embattled mayor, Kai Wegner, has announced he won't be running for re-election in September. The shock announcement follows months of criticism over the center-right mayor's response to a major energy blackout in January. Tens of thousands of homes and businesses were left without power for days after an arson attack on Berlin's power grid. It subsequently emerged the mayor was playing tennis as the crisis unfolded. Withdrawing as the CDU's lead candidate, Kai Wegner said he could no longer get his message across. Well, Eva Braungart is a journalist with the Berliner Zeitung newspaper and joins us now. Eva, how much of a surprise was this announcement by the mayor of Berlin that he's standing down?
6: Hi, good morning. No surprise at all, really. I feel like for many of my colleagues, it has really been months in the making. He's been heavily criticized, also by his coalition partner, the Social Democrats, for months. And we've kind of been hearing internal rumors and criticism within the CDU for a long time coming.
3: And this all stems from his handling of that power outage in January?
6: Yes. I mean, he's been criticized for different things before. There have been multiple secretaries in his administration that have stepped down from their role for one reason or another. But I think the main thing really was his handling of the blackout in early January.
3: And it was his admission that he had been playing tennis. Can you take us through what happened?
6: Yes, so the blackout happened on the 3rd of January in the morning. About 45,000 households were without electricity. It was the largest blackout and the longest since World War II for Berlin. He made multiple statements that he locked himself in his office and worked all day. A couple of days later, it turned out that he went to play tennis for an hour or two. Which was kind of the first instance where it came out that he lied. But then it kept coming, kind of. He said he talked to the chancellor on the day that it happened. That had to be retracted a couple of months ago because the office of the chancellor corrected that statement. Then he said that he was in phone calls all day talking to the electricity network in Berlin and talking to politicians and everything. And recently it came out officially, because the newspaper sued for the records, that he actually first made a phone call at about 1 p.m.
3: Okay.
6: Even though he said in an interview that the first phone call he made was at eight in the morning.
3: Okay.
6: So it's multiple lies. It's not just the tennis.
3: A big story there. Okay, Eva, thank you for taking us through it. Eva Braungart is speaking to us from Berlin. One of the most famous historical artifacts in the world, the Bayeux Tapestry, which documents the Norman French invasion of England in 1066, has arrived in London for an exhibition at the British Museum. The masterpiece was placed in a special container to avoid vibrations and maintain a steady temperature before leaving France for the first time in more than 900 years. It's already proving a big draw at the museum, with massive advance demand for tickets. Among the VIPs in attendance to witness the transfer of this precious cargo was Hélène Tréaud-Déchaine, France's ambassador to the UK.
7: You know, for France, it's an extraordinary gesture, this loan of the Bayeux Tapestry. It's the first time that the Bayeux Tapestry is leaving the French soil, and it goes to the UK, and it means something for the bilateral relation, for the fact that former enemy, because it was about battle, are now able to have this kind of trust at the moment that we are ready to lend you the Bayeux Tapestry.
3: Well, the extent to which the British public seemed to take the Bayeux Tapestry to their hearts has surprised medieval historian Elizabeth Van Hu. She's an emeritus professor of medieval European history at the University of Cambridge, and she spoke to Weekend's Paul Henley.
8: There is a profound contradiction. On the one hand, I think the British people love the object of the Bayeux Tapestry, the artifact, the fact that it's an embroidery that is 900 years old, that it was made in England, that it hasn't been in England for about 900 years. Yet the story, it actually is a story of William the Conqueror's conquest of England. It wasn't that he was invited to come, no. He decided that the crown of England should be his, because he was a relative of King Edward, the king who had died, and by force take over this very wealthy country. And that is what he did against all the odds.
9: How did England change post 1066?
8: The people who experienced a revolutionary change were the people who were the landholders, who thought that they owned the land and the houses on them, only to find that after William the Conqueror arrived, he gave the land and the houses to his Normans and other French people who had come over with him. So the English people became tenants of the land that they thought they owned. And that was a huge, huge shock.
9: They didn't start speaking French, but the language changed too, didn't it?
8: Absolutely. So the incoming elite, they spoke French and they introduced Latin for documentary sources. French also became the language of the courts. A great deal of French vocabulary entered the English language. The structure of the English language remained a Germanic language, but the vocabulary increased by about a third.
9: What do you think in the post-Brexit age now of the British public's response to having the Bayeux tapestry in this country? What do you think of it?
8: Well, I'm surprised. I'm sort of pleasantly surprised that there is this interest in an artefact that, you know, was clearly embroidered in England by English men and women, but then has been preserved in France for 900 years, and that there is such huge enthusiasm, given the number of tickets for the exhibition that has been sold, for an embroidery that tells this rather horrific story. And in terms of Brexit, I think that Macron can certainly be very pleased with the coup that he has achieved by allowing the embroidery coming to Britain, and indeed kindling so much enthusiasm for it in Britain, and that can only increase the cultural and diplomatic connections between the two countries.
3: Medieval historian Elizabeth von Hutz of Cambridge University. Now to South Korea, where Buddhist temples are hosting special dating retreats to boost the nation's birth rate. These bi-monthly matchmaking retreats started in 2023 when the country recorded the lowest birth rate in the world. Well, today, the country's births are bouncing back and the interest among young people in dating and marriage is soaring. Our correspondent in Seoul, Jake Kwon, headed to a secluded mountainside temple to meet the singles looking for love.
10: We're at Donghwasa, a Buddhist temple in the south of the country. And here, there are 12 men and 12 women, very busy talking to each other.
11: This is Nanenjeollo, or I'm going to the temple, a two-day matchmaking retreat organized by the country's largest Buddhist group. It began in 2023, inspired by a hit dating show. That year, South Korea recorded the lowest birth rate in the world. The host, Yoo Chul-ju, made it his work to bring young men and women together.
12: Buddhists have always been the first to take action when our country was in trouble. Low births are a national crisis. We had to do something about it.
11: The day began with awkward introductions and ice-breaking round in the courtyard.
13: I think I want to have some baby and family, you know. I really like to care somebody.
11: This is Enyo. He surprised everyone with pastries he baked the night before.
13: And that's why I came here with some cookies. And I really want to wish to make a family with good people.
11: Another participant, Son Ye-ji, says she always wanted to get married in her 20s.
14: I used to work in a big city and had many friends and things to do. But since I moved to the provinces, it's not easy to date. Everyone at work is older.
15: After lunch, it's the talent showcase time. And I'm in the room with 24 participants. And these people were selected out of the 1,600 who applied. And organizers have selected them based on how serious they are about finding their partner. And I can tell.
11: Enyo sings a love song while Son Ye-ji dances to a K-pop number. One woman plays a flute she had learned just for this event. Everyone is sincere, as if this is their only shot at love. And that's because dating can be hard in South Korea. People typically meet romantic partners through school or sogyeting, a blind date set up by friends. But failing that, small talk in big cities is rare. Drinking is down and dating apps never really took off. And before they can catch their breath, it's already time for women to pick their partner for the dinner date. Son Ye-ji picked Mino, a 32-year-old civil servant whose soft-spoken demeanor proved quite popular with women.
15: while Enyo, who had a strong start, did not get picked.
16: Well, I feel a little bit sad, you know, because the results are quite bad.
17: Okay, you're not letting your spirit down.
16: Yeah,
17: still gonna
16: my best.
17: Try.
16: Yes.
17: Yeah.
15: The sun has gone down and we're nearing the end of the day. The host reminds them that there is no bedtime and the night in the temple can be full of surprises. To Sun Yeji's dismay, Mino is taken on a date by another woman. And in the morning, eight couples emerge.
18: The organizer says he sees about 50 to 60% match rate. So today, this is a success. And while they go outside and take a group photo, the ones who couldn't find the match, they watch on.
19: Everyone was so interesting and nice. Oh, I loved it. We stayed up until 3 a.m. last night just yapping.
15: You're okay? You didn't find a husband today?
19: Yeah, I made great friends here.
3: Jake Kwon in South Korea. 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Stay with us.
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0: It's 5:30 GMT. This is Weekend from the BBC World Service. I'm Celia Hatton. Still to come, we'll meet our two guests, Alpa Shah, a professor of social anthropology at Oxford University, and Alexei Drew. She's an independent consultant on technology policy. We'll talk French politics, what's next for the far-right leader Marine Le Pen, and we'll meet the wife of an imprisoned Christian pastor in China. That's all coming up after the world news.
1: BBC News with Sue Montgomery. The US has called for Iran to state that the Strait of Hormuz is open and to pledge to stop firing on commercial ships as part of negotiations to be held on Saturday in Oman. President Trump has said both sides have agreed to continue with talks despite this week's escalation in hostilities. The US Treasury has issued new sanctions related to Iran, including against a Dubai-based Iranian banker who's a key financier for the country's new leader, Mujtaba Khamenei. Ali Ansari had previously been sanctioned by Britain for his role in supporting Iran's Revolutionary Guards. The tech giant Apple has filed a lawsuit against OpenAI for allegedly stealing trade secrets. The iPhone maker says two former staff misappropriated confidential information to help the owners of ChatGPT develop consumer products. OpenAI rejects the claims. Cuba has suffered its fourth total blackout of the year because of a severe energy crisis triggered by US oil blockade. The energy ministry says work is underway to restore the electricity supply. Russian missiles have struck the Ukrainian capital Kyiv, triggering air raid sirens and a series of explosions early on Saturday. British police are questioning a 26-year-old man on suspicion of murdering the former government minister and TV personality Anne Widdecombe. Her body was found at her home on Thursday. A newly discovered species of sea snail has been named after the Cape Verde goalkeeper, Vuzinha, following his heroics during the Football World Cup. The Spanish biologist, Jesus Ortega, who discovered the tiny bright red mollusk, said it would be called Aldisa Vuzinhai in honour of the footballer. BBC News.
0: Hello, I'm Celia Hatton and you're listening to Weekend from the BBC World Service. I have two guests with me for the rest of the program. They're going to be giving us their personal take on the news and the issues of the day. They are Alpa Shah. She's a professor of social anthropology at Oxford University here in the UK. And Alexei Drew. She's an independent consultant on technology policy, specializing in international security and humanitarian action. Both Alexei and Alpa are here with me in the Weekend studio here in central London. Great to have you both. It's always nice to have two guests to share a conversation with. So, Alpa, let's turn to you. Can you take us through your career path? I know you grew up in Nairobi. Now you're based here in London. Can you take us through the path through those two locations?
2: Yeah, sure. My parents moved here when I was 15, and, you know, with the whole family, and as many people did from East Africa, Asians especially. And so we landed up here, and I read geography at university, wanted to discover the world, you know, and then through geography discovered anthropology, these incredible people who spend huge amounts of time in places that they, you know, in remote parts of the world. Obviously, now you have anthropologists spending time in banks in the UK too, and trying to understand, challenge all the received notions we have about people and places by actually hanging out, deep hanging out for a year and a half. And so I got fascinated by this subject, which challenged everything we knew about the world, by taking people seriously, other people seriously, and so decided that's what I wanted to do.
0: How have your research interests changed over time, or have they?
2: Oh, yeah, absolutely. So I found myself in the jungles of Jharkhand, land of the forests in eastern India, living amongst its indigenous people in a village of mud huts, surrounded by forests and wild elephants. And I decided that as most anthropologists, we study everything. We study religion, economics, politics, how it all comes together. And so I wrote about indigenous politics, the environment. I found a Marxist-Leninist underground guerrilla movement, Maoist-inspired, going through those forests, I became interested in why people were joining them. And then I became interested in why it was falling apart. And of course, the response of the Indian state. I became interested in human rights from there, which is a very brutal war that happened in those forests. And yeah, I've been writing about politics and inequality. India became, you know, one of the world's most unequal countries in the time I've known it. And so, yeah, from this kind of small mud hut village in eastern India, I ended up thinking about all kinds of things, whether it's migration or religion or
3: amazing.
2: Human
3: I mean, you're
2: rights.
3: Clearly a very curious person. I know we're going to be talking throughout the course of the program about some of your other research interests and your current research. So we'll be definitely getting back to that. Alba, thank you. And Alexei, welcome to Weekend. I know this is your debut. I mean, you've also had a fascinating career so far. Can you take us through what you focus on in your work?
4: Yeah, so I started in the standard academic route. I did my undergraduate, my master's, my doctorate, and I thought academia was for me. My postdoc, my doctorate, all about technology and the implications of how it interacts with economics, politics, geopolitics, and international relations. I thought it was quite niche at the time, and it was then. It was my doctoral supervisor telling me that you need to do something new. Everyone's done a doctorate in Middle Eastern politics, do something different. And as a kind of child of the internet, I thought, well, maybe we can look at this. Has anyone thought about the implications of, at the time, cyber, as we frame it, on international affairs? And the answer was a few. So I thought, well, I can throw my hat into that ring. I can do that. So I did for a few years, and I went into teaching. I taught at Royal Holloway just outside of London, which I really enjoyed the teaching part. But over time, I realized that academia perhaps wasn't how to have impact in my impression in policy of technology, because it changes so quickly. In the period that I've been working in technology policy, I've gone from cyber, and that was the new and emergent thing, even though cyber has been around for quite some time. Even we used to call it an emerging technology, even when it has been, you know, the internet has really quite old by that point. But now, obviously, the issue du jour is AI, and I've spent a lot of time working on the implications of AI. So I moved from academia into the think tank space. I worked for a very large organization called RAND, normally based in the US, but also in the UK model. I did that for about a year, and then I decided, actually, I wanted to work perhaps more on the area where I thought the harms and risks of technology as it was being integrated into human and global affairs was the highest, and not just the highest, but the most likely to have impact, negative impact on those who are already significantly at risk. So those impacted by humanitarian crisis, be it armed conflict or other forms of environmental disaster. And so I worked for the International Committee of the Red Cross for about 5 years. I took redundancy in December, and now I do the same kind of work of trying to consult with technology companies, government organizations and agencies and others to help them understand how the technologies that they're either designing or considering purchasing and implementing might impact those who are already at risk in all sorts of contexts. So all the way through the life cycle, from design, testing, development, implementation, and then round that circle again.
3: Amazing to hear about this journey that you've had, from kind of coming up with this idea, this kind of possible area of study, through to like quite a wide-ranging career. I mean, I know over the course of the program, we're going to come back to you a few times to talk about the work that you've done and things that you're going to be, that you're thinking about now. So it's great to have you with us. It's great to have both of you, Alexei and Alpa, with you. Thank you very much. Let's get your thoughts, though. Let's turn to a story. Let's go to France now, where the hard right leader Marine Le Pen has said she will run for the presidency in 2027 as the leader of the National Rally Party. She's also decided to appeal to the country's highest court against an embezzlement conviction that requires her to wear an electronic ankle tag for a year. A Paris appeal court found her guilty of misusing about $3 million in European Parliament money to pay the salaries of National Rally workers. However, it also ruled she could stand for the presidency. She said her campaign would start immediately to begin the rebirth of France, and that she would not change her mind.
5: I think that blocking me from running would have caused an enormous democratic problem, because French people, in truth, wouldn't have had the choice and things were being decided for them. I think nothing should be imposed on the French people. They should be given the last word, and they will get the last word.
3: Jean-Yves Camus is a French political scientist specializing in nationalist and far-right movements in Europe. What impact has this verdict had on Marine Le Pen's popularity?
6: The impact is pretty good. 36% of the French say they're ready to vote for Marine Le Pen on the first round, and she will win in any case, according to this survey, which was made on the day after she said on TV that she will run. But beware, this is only one survey, and we are used to the National Rally losing votes before the election, so I think we need to wait until the first month of 2027.
3: So how likely is it then that she will become France's first female and most right-wing leader in decades?
6: It depends on, first of all, the ruling of the French Supreme Court. Marine Le Pen went to the Supreme Court. She wants to be cleared of all charges. But nevertheless, it depends on how attractive will be the centre-right, especially with conservative voters, mainstream conservative voters, who maybe do not want to be too adventurous. Extreme left here and the extreme right as well. As seen as quite beyond the pale. And many voters, especially people who are 65 or more, mainstream conservatives, the people with the higher income, do not want to tarnish French image abroad. They want their investment to stay stable.
3: How important is Jordan Bardella, Marine Le Pen's protege, to her possible eventual success at the polls? He's emerged as a leading figure within the National Rally. How do you see their relationship evolving, and how important is it for the two of them to stick together?
6: It's important that they can work together until the last day of the campaign. We know that they do not agree on several issues like the pensions reform scheme, also on international matters, but they both bring different categories of voters, so they are more or less constrained to stick together until election day. Anyway, Bardella is only 30 years old, so his best interest is to stick with Bardella.
3: There is a chance, if the Supreme Court upholds this week's verdict, that Marine Le Pen will have to wear an electronic ankle tag. That's embarrassing, isn't it? What kind of impact will it have on her ability to campaign if that happens?
6: Well, that's embarrassing, but most probably she will not need to wear this monitoring device before the second bout. Then, if she gets selected, she will have immunity, and the issue will only be settled when she leaves the Élysée Palace, so that's in 6 years or maybe 12 years from now.
3: You've referred to mainstream conservatives a couple of times. I wonder if you can take us through what kind of France the National Rally would like to see.
6: The most important topics for the voters who consider voting for the National Rally are the economy and especially purchasing power. Then comes the economy in general, unemployment, exports and so on. And then comes immigration.
3: I guess for our listeners, though, the National Rally is described as a far-right party. What does that actually mean?
6: The so-called extreme right has been very successful to adapt, to adjust to modernity, to the age of digital campaigns on social networks, and to become attractive not only to the older people, but also to the youth. They are, for example, the only party which officially says we must stop immigration, or we must bring back the death penalty. But if you ask mainstream conservative people, many of them would say they at least partly agree with this.
3: That was the political scientist Jean-Yves Camus. But let's turn to you first. I mean, interesting that the polls are so consistently in favor of Marine Le Pen, no matter what happens with this court case.
2: Yeah, I mean, it's kind of this, you know, it's very fascinating to see how a political spectrum, a large political spectrum, has been almost captured, it seems, by a party that many of us would consider far right in France. And of course, we are seeing this pattern across the world, aren't we? But you know, one wonders about the veracity of the polls and actually a comeback that we're also seeing, you know, including here in the UK with Andy Burnham, but also in the US with characters like Mahmoud Mamdani, you know, Zoran Mamdani. Mahmoud is his son, of course. Mahmoud is his father, of course. Zoran is Mahmoud's son. It's I think an interesting time right now. We had changes have taken place, you know, including in Hungary with the Viktor Orban regime. I'm not sure. My French friends are much more skeptical of whether the national rally will have the kind of dominance that the polls are, you know, allegedly saying they will. It's interesting. This whole the case itself hasn't really the impact of the embezzlement hasn't really impacted her popularity.
3: Alexei, I can see you nodding.
4: Yeah, I think it's interesting that we can see parallels in other cases where right-leaning individuals have actually benefited from this kind of case, right? Because it allows them to appeal to the concept that the establishment is out to get them, or is which then appeals to the very base that feel that they haven't been represented in politics for quite some time. And so actually the comment by the analyst there that actually, you know, they'll be exempt from the law if they get in anyway. But I was already thinking, even at that point, well, actually, it wouldn't be very hard to spin the fact that you've got an ankle bracelet on into a positive electoral kind of bin to say, well, look, the establishment is still trying to stop me representing you. And I think we've seen a very similar set of circumstances in other political contexts globally. And I was also really interested by the way that they talked about the different groups of demographics within that support base, both on age and kind of place on the right-leaning spectrum, and how they have to try and maintain some form of connective tissue between those groups in order to potentially win power. But there's therefore an opportunity for that to all fall apart. One small personal disagreement between the protege and Madame Le Pen potentially could completely unravel that, as could the loss of the different age demographics, as we've seen in other contexts, that it's hard to keep these coalitions of very different ideas of what the right is together.
3: It is interesting to hear also Jean-Yves Camus, the political scientist, talking about how the economy is still the big issue for French voters.
2: And his take that immigration was actually only secondary, you know. I think, as you're saying, I find it very interesting that, you know, does criminality, a criminal indictment, you know, actually matter for politics anymore, if it ever did, you know? And I find that the kind of circumvention of that for what people think about our politicians very, very fascinating. Doesn't seem to matter.
3: Alpa, Alexei, thank you. You're listening to the BBC World Service. I'm Celia Hatton with Weekend. A reminder of today's main news. The U.S. has demanded Iran publicly acknowledges the Strait of Hormuz is open and that it pledges to stop attacking commercial ships. And Apple is suing the developer of ChatGPT OpenAI for allegedly stealing trade secrets. Well, there was jubilation for some Chinese Christians this week when the pastor Jin Mingru was suddenly released from a Chinese prison and flown to the United States to be reunited with his family. Jin Mingru, also known as Ezra Jin, was the founder of the Zion Church, a so-called underground church in China that is not officially sanctioned by the Chinese Communist Party. His release came after Donald Trump directly petitioned China's leader Xi Jinping for him to be freed. The Chinese crackdown on underground churches began in earnest last October. Overnight police raids led to Mr. Jin's detention, along with several other pastors from the same church. And those pastors remain in Chinese prisons. One of them is Gao Yingjia, otherwise known by his English name as Joshua Gao. We're joined live from South Korea now by Joshua Gao's wife, Sherry Gao. Sherry, thank you for joining us on Weekend. When did you last receive an update on the condition of your husband, and what's the status of his imprisonment?
7: Hi, thank you for having me this morning. Actually, yesterday, my husband's lawyer just visited him. So they got to updated him about what happened, just like you shared about Pastor Jin Ming-ri's release. So when he heard the news, he was just overwhelmed with joy. The lawyers described to me like he had tears with joy, and he was really excited about this news.
3: And how is your husband doing? What are the conditions in prison like?
7: Just like I think it's still like the living condition, the food still terrible, but he's really like going through these days by his faith.
3: And what is the outlook for his imprisonment? We know he's been charged. Can you talk us through his case?
7: The lawyers told me, because this is the only way at the moment we can communicate with each other, only through the lawyers. So before the lawyers goes to see my husband, they'll call me and I'll write a letter. So the lawyer can read my letter to my husband. Then after their meeting, so he'll like put up some words from my husband to share with me. The lawyers told me he looked really skinny. So obviously he has lost lots of weight, and also from what I heard from other pastors, like Pastor Ezra as well, some other people on bail, average they like lost 30 pounds, something like that. I think it's might be the similar case for my husband. Mm. Also, like 2 years ago, he had very serious disease with his appendix. So he almost got killed. So from the lawyer, I heard like there's still inflammation of his appendix from time to time, and he couldn't get any proper medical treatment. So they only give either some really simple pills or nothing. So I'm really concerned about his health on this point. So that's why we still like, we just want to really advocate for the improvement. Definitely the release as soon as possible.
3: Sherry, was your reaction when you heard about Ezra Jin's release? And how might it reflect on the prospects of your husband being released?
7: Actually, I was just overjoyed when I heard that Pastor Ezra was released unconditionally. And I was just, I think definitely it's a miracle for Christians. We always believe in miracles. We know, from all the advice, news we got from the other like experts or other people, lawyers, like human rights experts, we never thought it would happen this way. So I was really, really happy to see he can be with his family again. And at the same time, I feel like this is just the beginning of the miracle. I'm sure my husband and the rest of the people will also experience maybe not the same way, but definitely a miracle from the Lord.
3: I can really hear your faith coming through there. I mean, Cherry, you had to escape China along with your son. I mean, why do you think these Christian underground churches seem to pose such a threat to the Chinese authorities? Why does Beijing interpret it that way?
7: Well, I think just as a pastor's wife, because when it happened, even back then when we first became Christians, we knew that there would be risks. Because like when Pastor Ezra, each time he baptizes some people, he would ask the same questions. Like even there is a life threat, will you forsake in Jesus' name? So I think as a Christian in China, we know there will be like risks to some extent. So for me and my husband, we are prepared for this. But like I also shared before, you can never be fully prepared for what is coming, because there are so many things to consider, and including my son, my family. So I think when it happened, the lawyers also warned me like there is a high risk as a pastor's wife, because in the recent years, they also see similar cases for underground churches. So they also will arrest pastor's wife along with pastors. So to me, I feel like as Christians, we are doing something really beneficial for the society, for the country. We are the group of people who love the country the most. Mm-hmm. So I just I don't know why they have such a fear of our belief, our faith. So I think it's really like if they can open, have conversations with us to really see and look what we are doing, so they won't interpret it as a threatening.
3: Cherry, we just have a brief time left, but I want to open the floor and go to our guest, Alexei Drew. Alexei, I can see you've been listening intently to what Cherry's been saying.
4: Thank you. Yeah, I just had a really quick question. So you mentioned that obviously other underground churches have faced similar repression before. Do you think that this is has there been chances to see how this has played out in a positive sense for those communities before? Does it bring the community closer together? And do you think actually the long-term effect is just going to be that this builds community through this kind of strife rather than the opposite?
3: Sure.
7: Thank you for the question. I think it's really a good question. So actually for Christians, we all see that God is in control. He allows things happen, and also he can turn even it seems like a cursing, a really bad situation into a blessing, to be a bigger plan. So just like you just mentioned, we feel like this is like a nationwide persecution for underground churches, but after what happened to our church, we are witnessing this unity. People from other churches, they've been supporting us in prayers, in love, in all different ways, even financially. So I feel like it's really a time that we can all like pray together, be united, because according to the complicated history of Chinese churches, it was pretty hard to really see the unity. While under this severe persecution, we really are witnessing like this is happening. So we are seeing it a really positive side.
3: Mm, just very briefly, Cherry, have you been able to speak to Ezra Jean and his family since his release?

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2: BBC World Service at 6 hours GMT. This is Weekend. I'm Celia Hatton. Coming up, the U.S. has demanded a pledge from Iran to keep the Strait of Hormuz open. The head of the International Energy Agency tells us that military action between the two countries is again threatening global oil supplies.
7: It will have significant impacts on global oil markets. The opening of the Strait of Hormuz is the single most important solution to this problem.
2: Also, new research on earthquake swarms under the Indian Ocean, and why Norwegians can't wait for today's World Cup quarterfinal match against England.
8: The last great battle between Norway and England was in 1066. The King of Norway lost to the English army. So now we're sending Erling Haaland, the greatest Viking of modern times, with his army to exert our revenge.
2: That's coming up on Weekend. Stay with us.
9: BBC News with Govinda Gill. The US has called for Iran to publicly state that the Strait of Hormuz is open and to pledge to stop firing on commercial ships as part of negotiations to be held on Saturday in Oman. US officials said Iran had told them that the attacks on shipping were by a sect of hardliners trying to undermine negotiations. Here's BBC Persian's Kashayar Junaidi.
10: The hardliners within the establishment were very much against deal with the Americans from day one. They want revenge. And during the funeral procession of Ayatollah Khamenei, there were instances where the president, Masoud Pezeshkian, or the foreign minister were chased and followed by those hardliners who oppose any kind of agreement with the Americans. That puts pressure on the government in any future dealing with the Americans. And at the same time, the hardliners are openly calling for the killing of President Trump. That will be considered in the calculations of the Americans when they are talking with the Iranians.
9: Apple is suing OpenAI for allegedly stealing trade secrets. The iPhone maker says former staff misappropriated confidential information to help the owners of ChatGPT develop consumer products. OpenAI said it had no interest in other companies' trade secrets. Lily Jamali reports from San Francisco.
11: Former Apple executive Tang Tan is named in the suit, with Apple alleging he directed the iPhone maker's employees to bring actual parts from Apple to job interviews at OpenAI. The lawsuit comes amid recent tensions between Apple and OpenAI. In 2024, Apple integrated ChatGPT into the iPhone's operating system as part of a partnership with OpenAI. Things changed when OpenAI purchased a startup from longtime Apple designer Sir Johnny Ive. Apple has since decided to use Google's Gemini in the next version of its voice assistant, Siri.
9: Russian missiles have struck the Ukrainian capital Kyiv, triggering air raid sirens and a series of explosions early on Saturday. Officials say the attack damaged a non-residential building and sparked a fire at an office block. Residents were urged to stay in shelters. The strikes came a day after Ukrainian drones targeted oil infrastructure in Russia. Cuba has suffered its fourth total blackout of the year because of a severe energy crisis triggered by US oil blockade. Clitia Sala reports.
12: This is the second time.

0: time in a week that Cuba has experienced a full power outage. The energy ministry has announced on social media that work is underway to restore the electricity supply, but it's a slow process that could take days. In the capital, Havana, which averages 15 hours a day without electricity, there have been frequent pot-banging protests. The Caribbean island has only received oil from one Russian tanker since Donald Trump imposed an oil blockade 6 months ago.
1: World news from the BBC. Mexican media say the US is continuing to deport unaccompanied minors to areas in southern Mexico far from the US border. They say that almost 45% of deported unaccompanied young people in the first 5 months of this year were sent to Tabasco and Chiapas states. Human rights groups have criticized the US policy, raising concerns about the children's well-being. Uganda's government says at least 16 people have died from hunger recently in the northeastern region of Karamoja following prolonged drought. A statement from Uganda's Prime Minister, Robinette Nabanja, said the government had begun distributing emergency food aid there. Experts say the region's recurring food shortages are driven by a combination of climate change, insufficient rainfall, deforestation, overgrazing and crop pests. A newly discovered species of sea snail has been named after the Cape Verde goalkeeper Vozinha following his heroics during the Football World Cup. Andrew Ocheng reports.
2: When Cape Verde played Spain in their first ever World Cup game, many football fans expected the tournament debutants would be no match for the European champions and the 2010 World Cup winners. But Vozinha's numerous saves ensured the match ended in a goalless draw. His skills helped his team reach the second round of the tournament, where they eventually lost to Argentina. The 40-year-old became an instant global sensation. One of his new fans is Jesus Ortega, a Spanish biologist who discovered the tiny bright red mollusk in the Caribbean. He said it would be called Aldisa Vozinhai in honor of the goalkeeper.
1: Fans of the US rapper Pitbull, who is bald, have set a new world record for the largest gathering of people wearing bald caps. Over 22,000 people wore the signature caps at his gig in London's Hyde Park on Friday. The Fireball and Timber singer was awarded the Guinness World Record certificate after 400 volunteers and drone footage verified the numbers. BBC News.
3: Hello, welcome back to Weekend on the BBC World Service. I'm Celia Hatton. Well, I have with me throughout the programme Alpa Shah, a professor of social anthropology at Oxford University here in the UK, and Alexi Drew, an independent consultant on technology policy, specialising in international security and humanitarian action. More from them both in a few minutes' time. But first, the United States has demanded that Iran issue a public statement guaranteeing the Strait of Hormuz is open. Washington wants Tehran to pledge that ships crossing that vital waterway won't be targeted to ensure that talks aimed at achieving a peace settlement between the two countries can move forward. This week has seen the most intense military action in the U.S. war against Iran since the two countries signed a memorandum of understanding last month to try to end their conflict. Iran says at least 14 people have been killed in attacks by the U.S. in the last few days. It's targeted American assets in Kuwait, Bahrain, and Qatar in response. In the past week, observers have reported a dramatic drop in the number of ships traveling through the Strait of Hormuz. Well, Fatah Birol is the executive director of the Paris-based International Energy Agency, or IEA, an autonomous intergovernmental organization which provides data and policy recommendations on the global energy sector. I asked him how the resumption of military action between the U.S. and Iran has affected the volume of shipping traffic through the Strait of Hormuz.
4: There is still a significant gap between the level of oil flow before the war and 2 days ago. But since a few days, we see that the ceasefire has been more or less lifted, and the traffic is now much slower than a few days ago.
3: And what will be the effect then if this situation in the Strait of Hormuz continues? What will that do to global energy supplies?
4: It will have a significant impact on global oil markets, and not only oil, but also natural gas, petrochemicals, fertilizers, helium, and others. But again, I very much hope that the ceasefire will hold and it will lead to the opening of the Strait of Hormuz, in my view, which is the single most important solution to this problem.
3: What can you tell us about the availability of global stock levels of oil? Have they been kept relatively high because of governments keeping adequate levels of strategic reserves?
4: We have a huge amount of reserves at the International Energy Agency. When prices went very high, on 11th of March, we released historical level of stocks to the markets, which was about 400 million barrels. We have never done so up to now, but it is only 20% of the stocks we have. 80% is still in our pocket, so to say. If there is a need, we are ready to bring that oil to the markets, but we are definitely not there at the moment.
3: Ultimately, with the situation in the Middle East continuing to some extent, and also we've seen the Russian full-scale invasion of Ukraine, will those two conflicts really just push the world towards renewables, where countries can control their own energy supplies?
4: In the beginning of this decade, when you look at the energy map of the world, there were two main arteries for the international trade in oil and gas. Huge, rich Russian resources in Siberia, Western Siberia, and the large import-dependent European markets. This was the first one. And the second one was the big energy reserves in the Middle East with the rising import needs of Asia's growing economies. Now, both of these arteries are either blocked or strained, and many governments now are reviewing their energy strategies, energy partners. And today, when I talk with the different government leaders, I see that the most scarce commodity today in the markets is trust. Countries, companies are looking for the options which are predictable, which are trustable, and which they can rely upon, which will give an additional boost to different technologies such as solar, wind, nuclear power, electric cars, but in some cases coal.
3: Indeed, you've written an article this week in Foreign Policy magazine. You end by concluding that we're all starting to pay the price for living in a low trust world. Can you explain that thought a little further?
4: If I am a country that imports, for example, gas, if I want to buy a nuclear technology, and if there are two countries who want to sell me their gas and nuclear power, I go which one offers the cheaper option. But now this is changing. The economics of the choices will be replaced with the choices which are more reliable. Countries will go maybe slightly more expensive option, but this is the premium we are going to pay for the security of our energy supplies. So I believe the countries who inspire trust, reliability here will gain from this crisis we have, and the consumers, importers will go for those countries who they believe they will not use energy as a political leverage against them.
3: Fatih Birol, the executive director of the Paris-based International Energy Agency. Well, as I mentioned, we have with us throughout the program Alpa Shah, a professor of social anthropology at Oxford University here in the UK, and Alexei Drew, an independent consultant on technology policy, specializing in international security and humanitarian action. Both she and Alpa are here with me in the weekend studio in central London. Well, it's a good chance to speak with both of you about your work. Alexei, let's turn to you first. You've carried out some research on how propaganda and disinformation have been used in Ethiopia recently in the civil war in Tigray province. I mean, we'll get to both sides, but first, what did you find the Ethiopian government did on this front?
5: So it was, we started researching this back in about 2018, 2019, when the conflict had been ongoing for a little while. I was working for a small humanitarian-based open source information bureau. And we were doing monitoring of the region, and we saw a massive uptick in the use of certain social media platforms, both domestically and internationally, using similar hashtags. And it became pretty clear that the interesting dynamic coming out of the government sources, which continued through the conflict and continues today, was actually tying into what we were discussing earlier of making it harder for communities to disseminate what was fact from fiction by using the concept of fake news, or if you like, preceding the information space with distrust of fact. Yes, they were still doing factual reporting, as a government agency should do, but there was a lot of effectively preparing audiences to distrust narratives that might come from other sources, which effectively made it easier to undermine narratives that then developed organically from Ethiopians affected by the conflict, and try to push trust in one direction rather than allowing people to critically decide.
3: That's interesting. I mean, how quickly did that strategy work?
5: Oh, it was incredibly fast. Part of it happened due to the very nature of the pre-existing media landscape in Ethiopia, because it's very different from the West and other countries, is that the media landscape in Ethiopia had very long been quite heavily and centrally controlled by government. They were very concerned about the risks of how free and open reporting online and in more traditional senses might impact public interest and well-being in the context of civil conflict. Mm. And that had meant that there was already distrust in the public of these sources, because people were aware of that status.
3: And what about the other side? What about the Tigray People's Liberation Front? Did they use similar tactics?
5: They did, and that's what made it very complex to understand. So in their case, it wasn't so much that they were doing it intentionally per se. It was the fact that the nature of the conflict, so very, very early on, one of the first things that was done was effectively instigating an internet blackout in the Tigray region. So there was almost on day two of the conflict, we saw a massive cutoff of connectivity for that region. But what you then saw instead was very concerned individuals in a large diaspora, particularly in the US, of the Ethiopians that were representative of the relatively wealthy and well-concerned TPLF. They were trying to say the right thing and trying to support there, but they didn't know what the facts were, and that played into that dynamic.
3: Absolutely fascinating. Thank you, Alexei, for taking us through that piece of research. And Alba, you wrote just a book that was published in 2024. It got a great reception. It was called The Incarcerations, BK16 and the Search for Democracy in India. And you've been looking further into one of the activists who appears in that book. Can you take us through initially the book itself a little bit, but then also who you've been focusing on recently?
6: Yeah, so the book focused on 16 people who were intellectuals, activists, professors, lawyers, and they were imprisoned in this case in which they were alleged to be terrorists. And India has these horrific anti-terror laws whereby you can just simply put people in prison without a trial, and then they can stay there for years. And this happened to 16 people, and it was found later on that evidence had been implanted on their computers, and the crimes that they were accused of were all documents had been found on their computers, and so it was found by cyber forensic experts in the US that actually this evidence had been implanted. Anyway, so I knew some of these people. They'd all worked on indigenous people in India, on Dalits, on Muslim minorities in India. And so I wrote a book. I was asked to write a book by my last publisher about this case and, you know, why these people were arrested and what this showed. And it was kind of quite a revealing case, which showed the ways in which various aspects of the Indian state had been, was clamping down on democratic rights activists, on people who were dissenting against the regime, like these 16 people. So one of these people was a man called Stan Swamy, and he was 83 years old when he was imprisoned. He had severe Parkinson's disease, and 6 months later he died in prison. And you know, this is the trial. The trial still hasn't begun in this case.
3: Wow. So he died before the trial even started.
6: Exactly. Yeah. So it was very tragic. It caught uproar, you know, all over the country, but also all over the world. And he, so I decided to kind of dig much deeper into his life. And it's fascinating because he had for 30 years worked on the rights of India's indigenous people. It's Adivasis, who are about 100 million people in India are Adivasis. Adivasis. Many of them live in the forests of central and eastern India. And I lived in some of those forests as an anthropologist doing my research for 4.5 years. And what struck me about the Adivasis is in this day of climate change, as our, you know, we're in a heat wave in England at the moment, they have a knowledge of living with the environment that is just got so much to teach us. You know, their mud huts are like very warm in the winter and very cool in the summers. They're completely low tech. They have all these fires burning through their landscape, but they know how to manage them and live in the environment, like Spanish fire going on right now. And so Stan like recognized the great value of indigenous people, and he was fighting for their rights, but he was not thinking about them in terms of this kind of romantic knowledge of, you know, environmental harmony. But what he was doing is he was taking to account the huge multinational corporations that had been encouraged by the Indian state to come into these areas and harvest the mineral resources that lie under them. So fossil fuels, coal extraction. And so this is what he was fighting. So I've been trying to think about what this teaches us about what we need to be thinking about in relation to climate change, not just degrowth, thinking about degrowth and environmental technologies, but also the ways in which we need to hold some of the big multinational corporations to account, and thinking about what Stan Swamy's life can teach us. It's his fifth anniversary of his death this week.
7: Okay, yeah. Alpa, thank you. I mean, fascinating to hear how your book has led to kind of further research and how that's continuing on. That's really great to hear. This is the BBC World Service. A reminder of some of our other news headlines. Apple is suing the developer of ChatGPT, OpenAI, for allegedly stealing trade secrets. And Cuba is dealing with its fourth total power blackout this year because of energy shortages triggered by a U.S. oil blockade. Well, the quarterfinals are in full swing at the FIFA World Cup. On Friday, Spain joined France in the semifinals with a win over Belgium. In today's quarterfinal, England take on Norway in Miami. Excitement amongst football fans is, of course, huge in both countries. But for a sense of how important this might be for Norway, here's a famous bit of radio commentary from 1981 when Norway unexpectedly beat England 2-1 in a World Cup qualifying game in Oslo.
8: Vi best i verden. Vi slått England. England, kjempers fødeland. Lord Nelson, Lord Beaverbrook, Sir Winston Churchill, Sir Anthony Eden, Clement Attlee, Henry Cooper, Lady Diana. Vi slått dem alle sammen. Vi slått dem alle sammen. Maggie Thatcher, can you hear me? Maggie Thatcher, your boys took a hell of a beating.
7: I think we can all hear you there. Norwegian commentator Bjørge Lillian, who it's fair to say was caught up in the joy of the moment when the final whistle was blown for that match. Well, Marcus Fjotoff is a Norwegian former player, and he now hosts the Football Channel podcast. Here are his thoughts on the game.
9: It means everything for us Norwegians, not only because we've come as far as we ever have done in a World Cup, but more so than that, we are meeting England in a World Cup. I mean, and let alone in a quarterfinal. And for us that have revered and looked English football since the 60s, ever since the first Saturday games were broadcast on the very few channels for generations before myself, it means a lot. And for the longest time, we've been waiting, you know, 28 years for this World Cup, and every championship we've had to cheer for England. We wanted to cheer for England because our dear Norway wasn't there. So for it all to come together like it has now is the stuff of dreams, really. The last great battle between Norway and England was in 1066 at the Battle of Stamford Bridge, in which the King of Norway, Harald Hardrada, lost to the English army and effectively ending the Viking presence in the British Isles. So now we're sending Erling Haaland, the greatest Viking of modern times, with his army to exert our revenge, and then we'll see what happens from there on out.
7: Okay, well, we're stretching far back in history there. Well, joining us live is the BBC's Victoria Wonkanda, who is currently in Oslo. Victoria, you're Norwegian, but you mainly work in London. Would you agree with what you've heard there about how many Norwegians would have supported England in this World Cup if Norway hadn't been playing?
10: Good morning, Celia. Absolutely. It's, as Marcos was saying, it's a fairy tale. It's a dream come true. But yeah, they will have, because Premier League matches are huge in this country. I mean, Norway, every Saturday, everybody's sitting home watching. So you have all these players that they look up to. You've got even before Harry Kane left to go to Germany, he was such a huge figure. You've got, even going back, the Gary Linekers, you've got the Wayne Rooneys, and you've got the Ian Wrights. Premier League is huge, so are the English players, and so is England.
3: I mean, it's fascinating. You're describing it as a dream come true, but it might be a nightmare for some because they don't know who to support.
10: Listen, my heart has been in my throat since the Brazil game. I was very sure we were going to beat Brazil because the record shows that they've never beaten us. And I said to myself, Vic, if they do win, you're going home. And so here I am. And we are also hoping to win. We are hoping to get into the semifinals.
3: Okay. Well, Victoria, we can't talk about the Norway team without talking about this amazing phenomenon called the Viking Row. Here are hundreds of Norwegian fans doing the row in New York City's Times Square last month, earlier in the World Cup. Let's take a listen. Okay, so Victoria, what can you tell us about the Viking Row?
10: So it's just become such a huge thing. It started, I think, the first time that they did it was against a match in Switzerland sometimes, I think March, and then it just blew up against a game with Sweden. So basically, it takes up on this whole historic moment when the Vikings rode their way over the Atlantic to get to America. And so it's just a bunch of fans who started doing it. Now the whole world is part of it. You hear the Norse horn, a Viking horn that is being blown, and then there is the rhythmic drums, and then people come in and saying, "Roo." Roo, which basically, as you described, is the rowing. And you do the movement as if you are sat in a longboat, as to depict what would have been the guys who went over to the Atlantic to America. It's just taken over. And let me tell you something. I arrived late at home last night, about 1:30 in the morning. As I was getting to cross the road to go home, there were a bunch of guys, about 6-7 of them, sat down in the crossroad just rowing in the middle of the night, and people were coming in to join. And that's just like 1 a.m., 1 a.m. 30. Now you can imagine what it's going to be like today, later on in the evening.
3: Oh my goodness, I think you've given us the perfect picture. Okay, well, I want to bring my two guests in who I'm sure have some thoughts and questions of their own. Alexi, Drew, let's go to you first.
11: Personally, I think it's wonderful to hear that I'm not the only person or the only person now to experience that. Who do I support? As an English person with Scottish heritage in the family as well, it's always been difficult to go, who do I go for here? I didn't realise it was such a big thing in Norway, no. So I'm glad now that I'm not the only dynamic to have to go, oh, which one am I behind? Because I don't know either, but I think I'm probably rooting for the Norwegians, I think, at this point. Aww. Because of the energy that they're bringing.
3: It's a great energy.
10: One more supporter, we love to hear it.
11: 100%.
3: And Alpa, let's bring you in here.
6: Yeah, no, it's funny how this football does kind of bring out these symbolisms. I remember being in the South African World Cup. I went to see many of the matches live, and you know, the vuvuzelas was such a big thing at that time. But yeah, I actually had a question about, you know, it is fascinating and amazing, and my Norwegian friends are talking about all the excitement, but I wondered if there's a kind of darker side to the hurrah. You know, here the Crown Prosecution Services have put out a notice about domestic violence increasing in the UK around the time of the football matches, and this is obviously, it's not football causes domestic abuse, but it's not that simple, but there is that kind of statistic that's around and that's talked about by feminist organizations, but also, yeah, more widely, even my, even, you know, my students who are football experts are, you know, say they can't speak about football without noting that figure anymore. And so, yeah, about domestic abuse. But so I was just wondering, is there a darker side to the hurrah in Norway?
10: About the domestic violence, there's not really much talked about it. But of course, yeah, as you mentioned there, it's the dark numbers are huge. Win or lose, the numbers have shown that there will be families who will be living in fear of what happens, whether it's a good result or bad result. But I think for Norway, having not been in any big competition, the World Cup in 28 years, any big, you know, other competition 26 years since we tried to be at the Euros, I think it's just the fun, it's just the happiness, it's the togetherness that we are all hoping hoping to be on tonight. Win or lose, but I think it's going to be a win for us.
12: I just wonder if we can end, we can't end a discussion about Norway without talking about the Norway's star striker, Erling Haaland, who's huge in England as well. I mean, how much does he kind of figure in Norway's success at the moment?
10: Oh my God, he's everywhere. He is the talisman of the team and the country. He is our big star, and it's so good to see that many people still say that he's remained the little young, you know, fun guy that he's always been. The newspapers are constantly writing about him. The latest on the national broadcaster website is about his granny. She literally said that he is sending her snaps every single day. When they're playing, when they're training, what he's been eating. He's just a fun young man. Who still lives, he's living his dream, but he still lives the life of the Norwegian lifestyle of, you know, you will remain humble, even though you are being now talked about as one of the greatest of this game.
12: Well, Victoria, thank you so much for getting us ready for the game and for talking us through that. That was BBC's Victoria Ukwanda, who's currently in Oslo. Thanks for joining us. You're listening to Weekend on the BBC World Service. Stay with us.

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0: 6:30 GMT. This is Weekend from the BBC World Service. Still to come, what's the U.S. strategy for dealing with Iran? One former Trump administration official tells us what he thinks has gone wrong with the negotiations between the two countries. Also, the latest research on earthquake swarms. And we'll hear about the tech billionaires who believe crypto can replace democracy. That's all on Weekend with me, Celia Hatton.
1: BBC News with Govinda Gill. The US has called for Iran to publicly state the Strait of Hormuz is open and a pledge to stop firing on commercial ships as part of negotiations to be held on Saturday in Oman. President Trump has said both sides have agreed to continue with talks despite this week's escalation in hostilities. The US Treasury has issued new sanctions related to Iran. Some are against Ali Ansari, a Dubai-based Iranian banker who's a key financier for the country's new leader, Mujtaba Khamenei. The tech giant Apple has filed a lawsuit against OpenAI for allegedly stealing trade secrets. The iPhone maker says two former staff misappropriated confidential information to help the owners of ChatGPT develop consumer products. OpenAI rejects the claims. Cuba suffered its fourth total blackout of the year because of a severe energy crisis triggered by a US oil blockade. The Energy Ministry says work is underway to restore the electricity supply. A leading Indonesian anti-corruption prosecutor has resigned after police investigating graft cases seized millions of dollars in cash and gold bars during raid at properties that included his home. Febri Andriense has denied that the seized assets are linked to corruption, saying they could all be accounted for. British police have released a 26-year-old man who had been arrested on suspicion of murdering the former government minister and TV personality Anne Widdecombe. Officers say the man is no longer part of the investigation. A newly discovered species of sea snail has been named after the Cape Verde goalkeeper, Vozinha, following his heroics during the Football World Cup. The Spanish biologist and football fan, Jesus Ortega, who discovered the tiny red mollusk, said it would be called Alyssa Vozinha in honour of the footballer. That's the latest BBC News.
0: Welcome back to Weekend on the BBC World Service. I'm Celia Hatton. With us for the rest of the programme until 8 o'clock GMT are our two guests, Alpa Shah, she's a professor of social anthropology at Oxford University, and Alexei Drew, she's an independent consultant on technology policy, specialising in international security and humanitarian action. More from them in just a moment. There's still uncertainty over whether this week's military clashes between the U.S. and Iran over control of the Strait of Hormuz will lead to a total breakdown of the ceasefire agreement reached between the two countries last month. The U.S. has now demanded Iran publicly acknowledges the Strait of Hormuz is open and that it pledges to stop attacking commercial ships. Well, on Wednesday, an Iranian foreign ministry official, Esmail Baghaei, insisted that last month's ceasefire agreement, or memorandum of understanding, gave Iran control of the strait for at least 60 days. So it seems that both sides are claiming different interpretations of that MOU agreement. I spoke to Eric Brewer, who is the deputy vice president of the U.S.-based Nuclear Threat Initiative security think tank. He also served as a senior U.S. National Security Council official during the first Trump administration. Why did he think that fighting had erupted again between the U.S. and Iran?
2: I think a lot of this stems from the vague language in the memorandum of understanding, right? And different interpretations of that language. I think it also is a result of both Iran and the United States trying to maintain and maximize their leverage over this notional 60-day period where talks are supposed to be taking place towards a final agreement. And I think for Iran, you know, it wants to control the strait, right? It doesn't want to set a precedent where ships can use lanes that don't cross into Iranian territorial waters. It's why you have Iran striking ships that are using this lane established by Oman and the International Maritime Organization. And for the U.S., it doesn't want to live in a world where Iran gets to solely dictate the traffic flow through the strait, including through the threat of force and the use of force.
0: You blame the vague language that's outlined in this memorandum of understanding agreement. How did they arrive at this vague language? Were they both under pressure to reach this agreement?
3: agreement too quickly, really? Should both sides step back a little bit and thought a bit more before signing this agreement?
2: Well, I think we got there for a couple of reasons. President Trump at the G7 meeting was pretty transparent about his rationale for needing that memorandum of understanding and for reaching the agreement, right? I think the United States saw that it either had the choice of coming to some sort of ceasefire arrangement or by escalating further in the war. And it's pretty clear from those comments that President Trump made that he saw a lot of risks in that, right? He talked about the fact that you can't just keep bombing a country in perpetuity. He talked about the risk that if the strait remained closed, this could result in a global economic catastrophe. And so I think he and the United States felt a significant amount of pressure to try to reach that agreement. And I think, you know, the Iranians have been doing these sorts of negotiations for a long time. I think they have a pretty good sense of what they wanted. But ultimately, you know, the United States should have stayed at the table to try to work out that language in a way that it understood and in a way that secured its interests. And it's kind of on us if that's something we signed up to, right? We should have known ahead of time if this was an interpretation that Iran was going to take and these were actions that Iran was going to take.
3: Do you think that the problems within that agreement could ultimately undo the prospects of a permanent peace deal?
2: Yeah, I think there's a huge risk of that, right? There's a risk that this agreement sort of collapses under the weight of its own ambiguities. I will say, though, that I think there's a pretty strong incentive on both sides to avoid a return to a full-scale war, to try to reach some sort of agreement where there's not these sorts of strikes on international shipping, and to eventually start making progress again to see if they can reach a final deal.
3: Has the fate of the Strait of Hormuz almost replaced Iran's nuclear program as the key issue that the United States needs to address?
2: I don't know if it's replaced the nuclear issue, especially over the long term, but it is certainly kind of the alligator that's closest to the boat, to use a phrase, right? It's the threat that we have to deal with now. And I think Iran certainly sees its control over the strait as a significant source of leverage, and understandably so. And it's one of those things that's going to have to, it's going to have to be resolved if we're ever going to make any progress at all on addressing the nuclear issue.
3: You referred to Iran's strategy a few times so far. Do you think that the Iranians have outplayed the Americans so far?
2: Well, I'm not sure I'd say that they outplayed us, so to speak. I think a lot of this results from the fact that the United States started this war with very unclear political objectives that shifted over time. I don't think the administration had a clear kind of theory of victory about the political end state that it wanted. And so I think there's kind of a through line from those flaws in the war and in how we went about, you know, prosecuting it to the MOU itself. And certainly, you know, in the course of the conflict, all Iran had to do to win was to survive. To some degree, it's emerged not stronger, but perhaps more confident in its positions.
3: So what tools does the U.S. have at its disposal then? What means are there militarily or in terms of diplomacy for the United States to persuade Iran to drop its demand for a security fee for ships traveling through the strait?
2: Well, I think that's going to be a really challenging task. Militarily, there's not a lot of great options to do that. And remember, Iran wants this control of the strait, not just for financial gain, but for reasons of national security, of sovereignty, of pride. In Tehran's view, it's gained control of this, and it's not going to trade it away lightly. I do think the Omani proposal, which is essentially charging voluntary fees that's more in line with kind of accepted international practice, is one option, though it's very unclear whether or not Iran will ultimately be willing to go that route. One thing that I think that the United States does have going in its favor is that the Gulf states also don't want to live in a world where Iran has unilateral control over the strait. The best option is probably the one that was originally designed, which is for Iran and Oman and others in the region to come up with some sort of arrangement. But again, this is going to be tremendously challenging, and it's going to be a while before we come up with a long-term solution.
3: Eric Brewer, the Deputy Vice President of the U.S.-based Nuclear Threat Initiative Security Think Tank. He also served as a senior U.S. National Security Council official during the first Trump administration. Oh, Bashar, let's turn to you. I mean, it's interesting listening to Eric Brewer there. He gives a bit of a mixed picture, doesn't he? He's got a lot of criticism for the wording in this MOU agreement, but he also talks with some optimism, I think, about the incentives the two sides have to reach some kind of further agreement. What's your assessment? Do you share that optimism?
4: Well, I'd love to share the optimism. I found it really interesting what he mentioned the word there. He said this is not really about the money that Iran can gain from the strait. You know, there's lots of other issues at stake, you know, national security. But he mentioned the word pride. And I found that really interesting. And, you know, to what extent this is actually, like so many other battles, becoming is really a battle of pride. You know, I mean, two sides not willing to or wanting to step down from where they've landed and, you know, come down back to the drawing board. It's going to hurt their pride too much. It's interesting how these battles are playing out and to what extent pride is really one of the central issues at stake. I don't know. Clearly we need this to be resolved. We don't want an escalation, and the nuclear issue, which you mentioned, is of course a very key issue at stake.
3: I mean, it is interesting, right? Both sides have to come up with some kind of agreement that they can sort of take home to their people, to sell to their own people. Alexei, I can see you nodding there.
5: I mean, and that's actually almost at the crux of the issue now, is that the US-Iran relationship is not just an international issue, it's a democratic one or a domestic one, that you need to not just convince each other as international combatants on this world stage that you agree with the outcome. You need to gain sufficient support and political credibility at home, which is potentially a lot harder to do when you've got such a changeable aspect that you've been presenting to your population, as the Trump administration has done. The interview also mentioned how the goals of the war have changed as we've progressed. Well, that means that your publics have experienced a changing, what is this for? So you're now trying to convince them that you've succeeded and achieved your goals, but you haven't been clear as what your goals are throughout. You know, I found it interesting that apparently the nuclear issue is now secondary, but at the time we started this, it was about the nuclear issue, and now that's a secondary part.
4: It's interesting. I mean, is that the case on the Iran side as well, do you think? I mean, to what extent is the military that's calling the shots? And do we need to take this issue back home, so to speak, in on both sides to the same extent?
5: Well, that's another part of why this is difficult, is that this MOU is obviously signed and influenced by, if you like, the equivalent of the State Department on both sides. But the very conduct of the war so far and the outcomes has potentially massively changed the dynamics of which groups are being involved in these negotiations and what their historic and current positions are. You mentioned the military, but also the political establishment in Iran has significantly shifted. And what does that mean for how this is viewed as an outcome?
3: Alexei Alpa, thank you very much. You're listening to Weekend on the BBC World Service. Well, time. Time now for our weekly look at the latest news relating to science. Our science reporter Roland Pease joins us now. Roland, to introduce your report this week, you sent us this intriguing bit of sound. Let's hear it. Roland, what are we listening to?
6: I mean, it's extraordinary, isn't it? That is actually the sound of new real estate basically being born in the ocean depths of the southern Indian Ocean. It's what you're hearing there. It's been recorded by hydrophones, underwater microphones. They were put there in 2024 by a French team. That was a swarm of about 80 earthquakes that lasted over a few hours down there. That were they've been sped up so that you can hear them. And they're actually the sound of ocean crust that's creaking as magma has been pushed up from deep below into what's called the mid-ocean ridge, a kind of mountain range almost. It's along the line, middle of many oceans. And then along the line of that ridge, as it sort of passes the surface, so it's sort of forcing its way up. And then when it did break through, Jean-Arthur Olive, who led the team, said that the microphones then picked up these new sounds.
7: So a few hours into the event, when the swarms of earthquakes had stopped occurring, we started recording different sounds, which we call impulsive events. They're really sharp sounds that are interpreted as the sound that lava emits when it encounters seawater. And it probably built a ridge, a series of small mounds up to 90 meters and 100 meters in places. And so when you sum all this thickness, you end up getting about 160 million cubic meters pouring out at the seafloor.
3: Roland, incredible. It sounds very dramatic. Are you saying this is new?
6: Oh, absolutely. Getting this detail is astonishing. You just got to imagine that this is a 20-kilometer length of ocean floor that suddenly moved open by 4 meters or so along parts of the way. And on top of it, then, it's been these sort of new hills that weren't there a week or two before. But it does all go back to the origins of the idea of plate tectonics theory back in the 1960s. They couldn't understand why we were getting these big earthquakes that the coastlines, like the, you know, we've been in Chile or Sumatra or Japan recently, these really enormous ones where ocean floor was being shoved under the continents was the effect of that. Where was it coming from? Well, the answer is it's coming from these mid-ocean ridges. They sort of knew it would happen, but to actually be up there and capture it in this kind of detail is utterly new. You know, this is actually a point that Jean-Arthur Olive made to me, that it's not just, the ocean isn't just the most hidden part of the planet, but it is also really active.
7: The oldest age of any piece of seafloor is about 200 million years, whereas continents are as old as 3 billion years or older in places. So two-thirds of the surface of the Earth is actually constantly being recycled, resurfaced by creating new seafloor and new tectonic plates. Right? So you're really seeing the most active part of the planet growing by these events that probably happen all the time at different places in the oceans, in places that we can't see or hear.
3: Roland, might this studying of the movement of the Earth's tectonic plates under the Indian Ocean help scientists understand earthquakes better?
6: Well, I mean, this is what they are trying to do all the time, the process, understand the processes of the Earth. I mean, the good news is that these earthquakes were generally quite small, and they're a long way from Earth, but they are part of this cycle. You know, these happen every few decades, as we, you know, just learned really horribly with the Venezuela earthquake. You know, you can wait for tens and tens of years before, well, tension is building up, and then something terrible happens. If it happens under the ocean, it's interesting, but if it happens on the Earth, of course, they can be absolutely devastating. So I guess that's sort of the nature of the planet we live on.
3: Fascinating, Roland. Thank you for taking us through that. That was our science reporter, Roland Pease. You're listening to the BBC World Service. I'm Celia Hatton with Weekend. Now, a new BBC television documentary has gained inside access to tech billionaires who believe crypto technologies can replace democracy and even standard currencies like the dollar, the euro, and pound sterling. Some of those billionaires have become involved in setting up their own micronations to put their vision to the test. Well, the documentary's reporter Matt Shea has spent the last year investigating this world to see how viable the billionaires' plans are, as well as tracing their links with President Trump. Matt Shea joins us in the studio now. So, Matt, what sparked your interest in this story?
8: Well, I first noticed that in the last U.S. election, the crypto industry actually became the biggest lobby, arguably. So it overtook fossil fuels as the biggest lobby in the last election cycle. And we've also seen the impact of crypto wealth on politics here in the UK, with the current row over Nigel Farage not declaring a £5 million donation from crypto investor Christopher Harborne, which he maintains as a personal gift. So in short, there seems to be basically a lot of money flowing between crypto and politics. I wanted to understand, what is it that crypto and tech billionaires want from our politics?
3: Interesting. And you sailed to the micronation of Liberland. What did you learn from that?
8: So Liberland is, yeah, it's a micronation that occupies this disputed piece of land in the Danube River between Croatia and Serbia. And when you see this kind of muddy stretch of floodplain, you would never guess that it's connected to some of the world's wealthiest men. The vision is for this place to be a country run by essentially the technology that underlies crypto, blockchain technology, computer code. And also it has no tax. It has passports, it even has its own prince, but it's not recognized by any UN state, and the government operates from a base in Serbia. Mm. They also, settlers who are effectively campaigning, who are effectively camping on Liber land, though they are regularly removed by the Croatian authorities. But elections are held using this blockchain technology, and the more Liberland crypto you own, the bigger your say. So whereas in most democracies, it's one person, one vote, in Liberland, you can buy more Liberland merits, which means the more money you have, the more votes you have. And the prime minister of Liberland, and this is a key part of our documentary, is a Chinese crypto billionaire called Justin Sun. So his crypto company, Tron, it's one of the biggest crypto platforms in the world. It processes billions of dollars worth of transactions every day, though it has faced allegations of being a go-to platform for gangs and proscribed terror groups, which they firmly deny.
3: So, Matt, crypto entrepreneurs can count President Trump among their supporters. What did you learn about him while making this film?
8: So, I mean, Liberland specifically doesn't have a connection to Trump, but the founders remain optimistic. There is no realistic prospect of it becoming like a recognized country anytime soon. But the Prime Minister, Justin Sun, was also the biggest initial investor into the Trump family's own crypto business, World Liberty Financial. So that venture, it's not run by the administration. It's run by his sons, Eric Barron and Donald Trump Jr. And its CEO, Zach Witkoff, is the son of Trump's special envoy to the Middle East, Steve Witkoff. And the U.S. president is kind of described as a co-founder emeritus. But the fact that Sun, the guy who runs Tron, was their biggest initial investor led to concerns that the Trump administration was giving crypto billionaires a kind of free pass when a civil fraud investigation into Sun by the U.S. financial regulator, the Security and Exchange Commission, was stopped.
9: Some people have pointed specifically to the timing of the SEC investigation being paused, being around the time that you invested heavily in the Trump family crypto projects.
10: Yes.
9: What is your response to those allegations about the kind of coincidence of that timing? But he can say that, right?
10: Yeah, no comments. Yeah. No comment on the current case. Yeah.
9: It's not us making those allegations.
10: Sure.
9: Other people have made them, so we then have to ask them.
10: Yes.
8: So since Trump's election, the SEC has been more friendly to crypto businesses, and multiple other investigations have also been dropped.
3: And since you filmed the interview, Justin Sun has launched a legal case against the Trump administration?
8: Yeah, so there's been a falling out. Essentially, Sun and two of his companies have accused World Liberty Financial of freezing his tokens and restricting his voting rights. Despite this, however, he remains a strong supporter of the Trump administration, and World Liberty Financial did not respond to our request for comment.
3: And what did you take away from making this documentary?
8: I think spending most of the last year on the story, I can see what the founders want is they want freedom from the kind of old power structures, the banking system, from government. But when you actually look at these new societies they're setting up, the technology that they're setting up, what you realize is if you look at who's getting rich and who's getting control, it raises new questions about whether tearing down our existing governments, if by doing that, we're essentially handing power to a newer, less accountable elite, namely those who control these new technologies.
3: And Matt, I don't want to detract from this important issue, but I got to confirm, Justin Sun is that same crypto entrepreneur, the one who bought that multi-million-dollar banana artwork and then ate it? Is that the same guy?
8: That's right. Yeah, he's most known for buying a $6.5 million banana and eating it. Yeah.
3: Fascinating. Okay, well, we have to open up to our two guests. Alexei, Drew, I know you might have some stuff to say on this topic.
5: So many things. one of the things that I spend a lot of time doing when talking about tech policy is explaining what things are new and what things aren't, and how many things are just new combinations of a new technology meeting an old thing and therefore creating something which is quite similar to what we've seen before with slightly different flavor. I've got a lot of notes written here, but the concept of new standout communities, well, the sovereign citizen movement is a key example of that. This is just that with a digital spin, right? It's not a new thing. It's just given a different bent, and the people behind or interested in it are slightly different. But again, their motivations are likely the same, trying to reinvent the nature of power that, as it pertains to them, how they get it and how they hold on to it. This time it's just coming from a technological deterministic perspective where they've built their power and money through tech, and therefore they want to try and use that same dynamic to create an opportunity to be even more powerful than the things that they see as constraining them currently.
3: Matt, I can see you nodding as Alexei's talking.
8: Yeah, I think one thing that you have to realize when you look into these people who are pushing these technologies is initially they wanted to kind of replace crypto. We want to replace all money with cryptocurrency. We want to replace the banking system. But now that's spreading out into politics itself, into governance itself. The idea is that everything, voting, elections, laws themselves, could be automatically implemented on the blockchain. And of course, that a lot of these people actually do believe that democracy could be replaced by these technologies.
3: Fascinating. Alpa Shah.
4: Gosh, it's absolutely fascinating. It sounds like, you know, a cult or, you know, these new forms of dictatorships actually arising. But I'm kind of interested in the characters who might not be the key players. You know, who's actually buying into this and what's their relationship to people like Justin Sun, and what are the kind of social dynamics in these communities?
8: Well, there's a lot of tech billionaires who support these ideas. So Peter Thiel, the US billionaire, he's someone who's very interested in this. The so-called founder of the Dark Enlightenment, Curtis Yarvin, who I interview in my documentary, is also interested in this. And J.D. Vance, the vice president, has also expressed some interest in these ideas. But in reality, I think what I've found looking into these communities is the technology is not quite there yet. Where it can replace democracy. And so you end up needing human beings, ministers, to actually implement everything at the end of the day. So you often have these micronations where they claim everything's run on the blockchain, but really they have quite like boring regular ministers, like the Minister for the Interior and so forth, to implement everything.
5: Yeah, I mean, it's the interfaces between technology and humanity which are often the bits that go wrong. We have an idealistic perspective that technology is itself neutral and impartial, but in reality it's been designed and made and operated by humans who are not, by their nature, impartial or neutral. And in this case, blockchain is often seen as this unassailable solution, whereas in reality, like a lot of technologies rely on now, there's another technology coming down the pipe, quantum computing and post-quantum cryptography, that would make blockchain obsolete in terms of its security and stability and sanctity. But obviously we don't talk about that in these circles because that's an uncomfortable truth.
3: Fascinating. I mean, Matt, where are these other micronations located? Where are they physically found?
8: Well, a micronation, or they often refer to them as network states, they exist digitally mainly.
3: Okay.
8: The idea is in the future, you know, you will be able to pick your country like you pick a gym membership, right? So the country becomes kind of a company, you become a shareholder in that country, and you're not a citizen, you're a customer, and different countries compete for customers, just like a gym will compete for customers, mm-hmm. right? But you do have ones like Prospera in Honduras. You have Peter Thiel's Seasteading Institute. They often have physical nodes, but mainly they're digital.
3: Fascinating.
4: What's their take on things like poverty, or, you know, what happens when people get old and can't look after themselves? And, you know, in the old days, you had philanthropists, you know, who acquired a lot of money, but then were also redistributing it in all kinds of ways. What's in all kinds of ways for all kinds of causes? And what's their take on, you know, redistribution and looking after people who are not as wealthy as themselves?
8: They all tend to follow an extreme libertarian view. So they don't believe any redistribution of wealth, or indeed any kind of central government doing anything with your money, is a good thing. They think that you only create value and you only create wealth by adding value to society. So they think rich people will solve everything, basically.
3: Alexei Drew, last word to you.
5: It's effectively the combination of market capitalism and technology as a solution. It's the commoditization of democracy, and it's a very, very billionaire minds position to be in, that the solution for me has been this, and therefore the solution for everyone is this, and therefore me. But it's maddening to think that this is apparently the dynamic we're at, but it's not new.

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2: 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Steve Rosenberg reports now from St. Petersburg.
3: BBC Africa's Wahiga Mora is at the UN General Assembly to find out.
2: Well, our correspondent Nicola Mundill joins us from the capital of Juba now.
4: Our global affairs correspondent Anbarasaneta Rajan has the details.
2: This is the BBC World Service, the world's radio station. BBC World Service, it's 7 hours GMT. This is Weekend. I'm Celia Hatton. Coming up, the U.S. has demanded a pledge from Iran to keep the Strait of Hormuz open. The head of the International Energy Agency tells us that military action between the two countries is again threatening global oil supplies.
5: It will have significant impacts on global oil markets. The opening of the Strait of Hormuz is the single most important solution to this problem.
2: Also, the continuing power of Homer's epic poem, The Odyssey, and two Czech women battle it out at Wimbledon today for the women's singles title. We'll hear from the Czech tennis legend Hana Mandlíková.
6: I just always believe that it starts with the coaching, it starts with the technique, and we really do have a very good coaches, even in the smaller clubs all over Czech Republic.
2: That's here on Weekend. Stay with us.
7: BBC News with Govinda Gill. The US has called for Iran to publicly state that the Strait of Hormuz is open and a pledge to stop firing on commercial ships as part of the forthcoming negotiations. While President Trump has repeatedly insisted that the ceasefire is over, he has said Tehran and Washington have agreed to continue talks despite the recent escalation in hostilities. Peter Bowes is in Washington.
8: The latest talks are due to take place later today in Oman, led by the Vice President, J.D. Vance. Donald Trump has made it very clear that he sees that the ceasefire has ended, but he has said that he wants these talks to go ahead. But what is very clear from the briefing by officials and the words of Donald Trump over the last few days, and that is that the Trump administration is running out of patience with Iran's leadership.
7: The U.S. Treasury has issued new sanctions related to Iran, including against a Dubai-based Iranian banker who's a key financier for the country's new leader, Mujtaba Khamenei. Ali Ansari had previously been sanctioned by Britain for his role in supporting Iran's Revolutionary Guard. The U.S. tech giant Apple is suing OpenAI for allegedly stealing trade secrets. The iPhone maker says former staff misappropriated confidential information to help the owners of ChatGPT develop consumer products. From San Francisco, here's our North America technology correspondent, Lily Jamali.
9: What's being alleged here is that OpenAI actually stole confidential company information that was brought to them by former Apple employees. A couple of former Apple employees are name-checked, including a former executive there, Tang Tan, who is now the head of consumer hardware at OpenAI. And they say that he directed people who were interviewing from Apple to bring actual parts of hardware that they were working on at Apple. OpenAI has responded to the BBC saying they have no interest in stealing trade secrets from other companies in Silicon Valley.
7: British police have released a 26-year-old man who had been arrested on suspicion of murdering the former government minister and TV personality Anne Widdecombe. The body of Ms. Widdecombe, who was 78, was found at her home in southwest England on Thursday. Here's Jane Prendergast.
10: Police were called to Anne Widdecombe's home on Thursday morning, where they found the former minister with serious injuries. A 26-year-old white British man was arrested in nearby Newton Abbot yesterday and held for questioning. This morning, he was released from custody, and Devon and Cornwall police say that he's no longer part of the investigation. During a news conference yesterday, officers said the case wasn't being treated as terrorism, and there was no information to suggest the attack was politically motivated.
7: World News from the BBC. A leading Indonesian anti-corruption prosecutor has resigned.

0: after police investigating graft cases seized millions of dollars in cash and gold bars during raids at properties that included his home. Fabri Andrianse has denied that the seized assets are linked to corruption, saying they could all be accounted for. The United States and 12 South American countries say they have deep concern about statements and actions that cast doubt on the integrity of the electoral process in Colombia. Abadalo de la Espriella, who's backed by the US, narrowly defeated the left-wing contender Ivan Cepeda in last month's elections. In a joint statement, the group urged Colombia's authorities to ensure a smooth transfer of power to the president-elect. The U.S. National Weather Service is warning of a hazardous heat threat in Florida as England prepare to kick off against Norway in the World Cup quarterfinal match later on Saturday. Humid conditions will pose a challenge for both sides. Here's BBC Weather's lead presenter, Ben Rich.
1: Temperatures at the kickoff are likely to be around 33 Celsius, just a few degrees above Miami's July average. But factor in the humidity and it will feel closer to 41 Celsius. Extreme heat, which European footballers aren't used to. It's possible conditions could reach levels that the Global Players Union FIFPro says are too dangerous to play in. However, there's no suggestion that FIFA will postpone the match. Thunderstorms could be another hazard. The risk is relatively small, but forecasters aren't completely ruling out the chance of lightning causing delays.
0: A newly discovered species of sea snail has been named after the Cape Verde goalkeeper Vozinha, following his heroics during the Football World Cup. The Spanish biologist and football fan Jesus Ortiz, who discovered the tiny bright red mollusk, said it would be called Aldisia Vozinha in honour of the footballer. That's the latest BBC News.
2: Hello, you're listening to Weekend on the BBC World Service. I'm Celia Hatton, and with us for the rest of the programme until 8 o'clock GMT are our two guests, Alexi Drew. She's an independent consultant on technology policy, specialising in international security and humanitarian action. And Alpa Shah, she's a professor of social anthropology at Oxford University here in the UK. The United States has demanded that Iran issue a public statement guaranteeing that the Strait of Hormuz is open. Washington wants Tehran to pledge that ships crossing the vital waterway won't be targeted to ensure that talks aimed at achieving a peace settlement between the two countries can move forward. This week has seen the most intense military action in the U.S. war against Iran since the two countries signed a memorandum of understanding last month to try to end their conflict. Iran says at least 14 people have been killed in attacks by the U.S. in the last few days. It's targeted American assets in Kuwait, Bahrain, and Qatar in response. In the past week, observers have reported a dramatic drop in the number of ships traveling through the Strait of Hormuz. Fatih Birol is the executive director of the Paris-based International Energy Agency, or IEA, an autonomous intergovernmental organization which provides data and policy recommendations on the global energy sector. I asked him how the resumption of military action between the U.S. and Iran has affected the volume of shipping traffic through the Strait of Hormuz.
3: There is still a significant gap between the level of oil flow before the war and 2 days ago. But since a few days, we see that the ceasefire has been more or less lifted, and the traffic is now much slower than a few days ago.
2: And what will be the effect then if this situation in the Strait of Hormuz continues? What will that do to global energy supplies?
3: It will have a significant impact on global oil markets, and not only oil, but also natural gas, petrochemicals, fertilizers, helium, and others. But again, I very much hope that the ceasefire will hold and it will lead to the opening of the Strait of Hormuz, in my view, which is the single most important solution to this problem.
2: What can you tell us about the availability of global stock levels of oil? Have they been kept relatively high because of governments keeping adequate levels of strategic reserves?
3: We have a huge amount of reserves at the International Energy Agency, when prices went very high. On 11th of March, we released historical level of stocks to the markets, which was about 400 million barrels. We have never done so up to now, but it is only 20% of the stocks we have. 80% is still in our pocket, so to say. If there is a need, we are ready to bring that oil to the markets, but we are definitely not there at the moment.
2: Ultimately, with the situation in the Middle East continuing to some extent, and also we've seen the Russian full-scale invasion of Ukraine, will those two conflicts really just push the world towards renewables, where countries can control their own energy supplies?
3: In the beginning of this decade, when you look at the energy map of the world, there were two main arteries for the international trade in oil and gas. Huge, rich Russian resources in Siberia, Western Siberia, and the large import-dependent European markets. This was the first one. And the second one was the big energy reserves in the Middle East with the rising import needs of Asia's growing economies. Now, both of these arteries now are either blocked or strained, and many governments now are reviewing their energy strategies, energy partners. And today, when I talk with the different government leaders, I see that the most scarce commodity today in the markets is trust. Countries, companies are looking for the options which are predictable, which are trustable, and which they can rely upon, which will give an additional boost to different technologies such as solar, wind, nuclear power, electric cars, but in some cases, coal.
2: Indeed, you've written an article this week in Foreign Policy magazine. You end by concluding that we're all starting to pay the price for living in a low trust world. Can you explain that thought a little further?
3: If I am a country that imports, for example, gas, if I want to buy a nuclear technology, and if there are two countries who want to sell me their gas and nuclear power, I go which one offers the cheaper option. But now this is changing. The economics of the choices will be replaced with the choices which are more reliable. Countries will go maybe slightly more expensive option, but this is the premium we are going to pay for the security of our energy supplies. So I believe the countries who inspire trust, reliability here will gain from this crisis we have, and the consumers, importers will go for those countries who they believe they will not use energy as a political leverage against them.
2: Fatah Birol, the executive director of the Paris-based International Energy Agency. Al-Bashar, I wonder what your thoughts are on Fatah Birol's comments on the fact that we're living in this, or his concept that we're living in this low trust environment, and how we're all going to be paying the price for this now, looking for the reliable option over the cheaper option. Do you think this is really a turning point?
4: I think we need to be going in this direction. And obviously, these are the bigger debates in the climate, energy, climate change era, which is that we have to think about renewable technologies, ways of, you know, moving away from fossil fuel extraction. So I think this doesn't need to be seen as a kind of zero sum game kind of issue. It's actually a direction we have to expand in any case. And yes, it may be more costly in the short term, but this is the future.
2: Interesting. What do you think, Alexei?
5: I mean, I think that it's clear that we've already had to engage in a pivot after the invasion of Ukraine, an understanding of these key trajectories of oil transport, and that green energies are potentially a key solution of states gaining dependency or of their own or control of their own critical infrastructure needs. The risk is that potentially we are going to transfer that dependency elsewhere, because the resources required for green energy, solar, battery powers, one, require a new kind of extractivism of the resources required to build them, particularly batteries and solar panels, and two, most of them are made in China. which is a whole new trade route and a whole existing issue of trust between some of the partners that are trying to divest themselves from oil. So it'll be interesting to see what that does in the longer term. Mm. Are the Chinese now the more trusted partners rather than those that we've tried to import oil from in the growing future?
2: I mean, that's a fascinating concept, because I know that you've done work when it comes to, you know, how much cooperation should Western states in particular engage with when it comes to China and China's hold over certain technologies.
5: I mean, it's about being eyes open and aware of the realities. Has China's attempt to kind of garner the market on green tech been intentional to gain leverage in the international community? Yes. Is that necessarily a thing that we just have to avoid at all costs? Probably not. And in fact, reality, we have to be pragmatic and go, yes, it will give them influence and leverage, but what other alternative do we have?
2: Fascinating. Some great thoughts from you both. Thank you for that, Alpa Shah and Alexei Drew. Well, it's the final weekend of the Wimbledon Tennis Championships, and in a few hours' time, the women's singles final will take place on Centre Court. It will feature an all-Czech final with Karolina Muchova facing her compatriot, Linda Noskova. They come from a long and illustrious line of Czech tennis players who've won major championships, Martina Navratilova chief among them, winning a record 9 Wimbledon singles titles. The last time two Czech-born women contested the final was in 1986, when Navratilova beat Hanna Mandlikova. And just before we came on air, I spoke to Hanna Mandlikova in the U.S. state of South Carolina. I asked her about today's final and what these two women are like.
6: I know Linda very well because my daughter played in the juniors with her. And she had always this kind of calmness about her, you know, like very quiet, very confident on the court and didn't show that much emotions. So I think that suits her very well for her game, you know. She doesn't panic. She just stays on the court, just, you know, trying to do her best. Karolina, I know very well too. You know, it's funny because they both from Moravia. It's like they very calm. I think that suits them both. Prague people and where I come from, they're a little bit more... I don't know, because it's the biggest city or something. I don't know. They're a little bit more, I would say, more outspoken, more different people.
2: Hanna, yeah. What is it about the Czech Republic?
6: Oh, my God.
2: So many great tennis players, especially in the women's game.
6: I know. It's crazy. I mean, it was funny but when John McEnroe asks, is it in the beer or something? But no, I just always believe that it starts with the coaching. It starts with the technique. And we really do have a very good coaches. Even in the smaller clubs all over Czech Republic, there's always a coach who knows the technique very well and can teach it to the kids. Usually, if you look at Czech players, they have good techniques. And I think that's what it is.
2: Hanna, you played in the women's singles final twice at Wimbledon. What's it like
6: yes.
2: to step out on center court with so much at stake?
6: Yeah, well, I tell you, first time I was 18, I had no idea what was going on because I was in the final so nervous. You know, it's like I play against Chris and it's like special. It's really, everybody always tries to explain it, but Wimbledon is just, you know, the top of the top of the Grand Slams. And, you know, it's just totally out of this world, really, because it's to win Wimbledon, it's like totally different than the other Grand Slams. And in my book, and I think with lots of, I think most of the players, Wimbledon is number one from all the Grand Slams if you win it.
2: Mm. Is the crowd different at Wimbledon?
6: Different, totally. They quiet, they understand, they know where to react, when to not react. They understand the sport very well, very well. And they just very nice and polite people, and they still make it excited though, exciting. It's just, it's a pleasure really to play in Wimbledon. It really is.
2: Mm. Does today bring back memories of the 1986 Wimbledon final? That's when you played Martina Navratilova.
6: That was
2: the only previous time the final was between two Czech-born players.
6: That's true. And I, you know, I never saw it like that. That I know, you know, Martina was born in Czech and everything, but she was really Americanized that time. So I never, I mean, of course, I mean, she was Czech and she speaks Czech. We speak together when we talk in Czech. And but in a way, I always saw that she's American. I didn't look at her on the court as a Czech. But she was Czech. It's weird. But that match, I had a better chance than in 81. I was 5-3 up serving, but then this English drizzle started and the ball got very big, heavy, and I starting to have problems. So I tell you, even the two finals for me, and I never won Wimbledon, it's still, I'm very happy that I got twice in the finals. Even it was my dream to win it, I never did. But then I win it some kind of through Jana Novotna when I was coaching her. So there was a little satisfaction, but, I'm happy what I did. So anyways.
7: Yeah. If you could send a message to the two players today, what would you say to them?
6: I would say to them that they should be very, very proud of themselves, what they achieved, because they both went through a very hard times in their lives already. Carolina with her injuries and Linda with her mom. And I think they should be very, very proud of themselves. And it's a pity that it cannot be that they both cannot win, you know, because they both deserve it. And I wish them all the best. And doesn't matter who won, who will win. I just think that it's amazing they achieved this. And I'm very proud of them.
7: That was great to speak with her. Hanna Mandlíková played fellow Czech Martina Navratilova at Wimbledon in 1986. That game happening later today. This is the BBC World Service. A reminder of some of our other news headlines. Apple is suing the developer of ChatGPT OpenAI for allegedly stealing trade secrets. And a newly discovered species of sea snail has been named after the Cape Verde goalkeeper Virginia for his stellar performance during his team's debut matches at the World Cup. Now, a remarkable new documentary film has just been released this weekend in cinemas here in the UK. It's called Life Support, and it's a collection of testimonies from international doctors who worked in Gaza for 2 years during Israel's war against Hamas. This extract is from the film's trailer.
8: It's difficult to understand unless you come here and see the difference that you make. We always worry when we come here that we might not be of any use, that we might get all our kit confiscated, that we might not have a hospital to go to. But what we always say is the main thing is to come here to bear witness, because you're not seeing what I'm seeing, because there's been a complete block to all media.
7: It's a remarkable film. Well, we're joined now in the studio by the director, Daniel Rugo, and by Dr. Khaled Dawas, a consultant surgeon, and one of the doctors who went to Gaza, who's featured in the film. It's great to have you both with us. Daniel, let's speak with you first. I mean, why was it important for you to compile the accounts of foreign doctors who worked in hospitals in Gaza?
9: Thank you very much for having us. We realized very early on that given that Israel barred access to all international reporters, healthcare professionals were the only ones allowed to travel into Gaza. And whilst they were offering, of course, their clinical expertise in hospitals, supporting the Palestinian healthcare workers, they were also bringing out evidence and accounts that were completely unique. So we had access through them to evidence and footage and images of what was happening on the ground.
7: So they weren't just doctors, they were witnesses as well. In the documentary, there is no narration. Instead, you chose to let the doctors narrate the events themselves. Why did you choose to present it this way?
9: It was very important for us that the audience saw Gaza and what was happening on the ground from the eyes of first-hand witnesses. So we didn't want to impose a narration or an editorial narration from our point of view. Everything had to come from what the doctors were witnessing daily on the ground.
7: And Dr. Dawas, let's turn to you. As a British Palestinian doctor, what was it like when you decided to go into Gaza and to use your skills there?
10: The process started before we went in. The selection, the mindset, preparing oneself, I think, for what we were going to be seeing, because we were seeing a lot of this stuff on mainly social media with a little bit of what was going on the normal sort of TV channels we were watching. But I think it was a lot of us went in there with a desperation to do something, because we knew what was happening. We knew what the playbook was from previous attacks on Gaza by Israel, and we knew what was coming. But of course, none of us expected the extent. And I think going in, I think it was Rosie or perhaps Tani who said this on the film, as soon as you walk in, there is a sense of relief that you're finally there to do something, because we were desperate to be able to do something to help, to contribute to the ease of suffering, but also really to feel that we are part of that community who have been reaching out to us for advice, for help. For many people were asking us whether we could do something to help out very early on. And even to now, we still get those requests even now.
2: And did you get that sense that you were able to get in there and really make a difference? Or were you just bombarded with constant need, constant requests?
10: Both. The need is ongoing. The need started then. In fact, it was started before October the 7th, as many of us know, but it carries on. It still continues to this day. We get these requests. We do feel a sense of deficiency. I certainly felt it, and I think, again, in the film, Rosie mentioned it, Dr. Victoria Rose mentioned that we go in there not knowing how much we can contribute. We hope that we can do something, and even 3 days ago, I was speaking to a Gazan who has now come to the UK, and he told me what people in Gaza appreciate most is the fact that they feel people from the outside give them a sense of solidarity. We have not forgotten you. Your suffering is being seen around the world and continues to be part of the news. And that's very important to them. The clinical stuff that we do is our expertise, and we hope we can help. But they've got some excellent doctors in Gaza. What we do is offer them some kind of relief, and at the same time, sometimes we offer them a bit of expertise that we may have here in the UK, which they don't have because of their circumstances.
2: Daniel, what do you hope somebody will take away when watching this film?
9: I think the most important thing that people should take away from the film is to pay attention to the testimonies of the doctors and to the conclusion that they reach by the end of the film. There's now a growing consensus. There's been a recent report by the UN that what's happening in Gaza over the last 2 years should be classed as genocide. And this is also the conclusion that most of the doctors come to in the film. I think it is important that we listen to the evidence of those few who have been there on the ground.
2: You mentioned genocide. It is the finding of the UN Commission of Inquiry report, which says Israel is committing genocide in Gaza by deliberately targeting children. We should also add the ICJ is currently hearing a case. The International Court of Justice is currently hearing a case brought by South Africa that accuses Israeli forces of genocide. But we're not going to get a ruling in that case for some time. I want to open the conversation up to our two guests in just a moment. I should add, though, that we contacted the Israel Defense Forces, or IDF, and put to it some of the issues raised in your film. In a statement to us, it said, the IDF does not dispute that doctors working in Gaza have treated severe and tragic cases resulting from the war. However, testimonies of this kind have no bearing or significance in establishing the existence of genocide. They put genocide in quotation marks. They also maintain the IDF will continue operating against Hamas and defending the civilians of Israel while remaining committed to international law and taking all feasible precautions to mitigate harm to the civilian population. Dr. Dawes, any thoughts in response to this statement from the IDF?
10: I mean, we've been hearing these statements from Israel for decades. Of course, there's always an excuse, but the bottom line is with this is, if Israel takes its hands off the people it occupies, there will be no reason for having any Hamas or anybody else. And that's what the people of Gaza asked for. When we went there, the first thing they told us, in fact, and I was surprised, in December 23, and I heard this from several people in Gaza, they said to me, we know what's going to happen. They want us out of Gaza. They want Gaza back in Israel, and they want us all out in somewhere else, whether it's in the desert in Egypt or somewhere else. So they knew what was going on. This has been a playbook that's been done over many, many years. So the response from the IDF is not a surprise. Of course, I don't expect them to say anything else.
2: Mm. Let's hear from our two guests. Alexei Drew.
5: Yeah, I think another thing that to be perfectly clear here is when you're actually trying to consider the impacts and whether you're avoiding all feasible or taking all feasible measures to avoid harm, you can't focus purely on the immediate. You have to think about the longer term impact and the secondary and tertiary effects of any use of violence you carry out. And the destruction of medical facilities and resources, as well as other infrastructure, power, water, telecommunications, that doesn't just cause harm in the immediate component or the immediate vicinity. It ripples. It creates effects over time and over a larger area. And that is unavoidably something which has come from this, and it won't recover quickly.
2: We just have a brief time, but I'll give last word to you, Daniel.
9: This is exactly right. I'll just echo what has just been said. This, what the doctors witness is that the systematic destruction is not just of the present, but of the future. A whole infrastructure that sustains life has been annihilated, and this will take generations and generations and generations to recover from.
2: Okay. Well, the new documentary is out this weekend in cinemas here in the UK, I hope beyond. It's called Life Support. Thank you to the director, Daniel Rugo, and for joining us, Dr. Khaled Dawes, consultant surgeon, who's been featured in the film and who has been working in Gaza. Thank you to you both. And thank you to my two guests, Alpa Shah, Alexi Drew. Stay with us on Weekend on the BBC World Service.
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0: It's 7:30 GMT. This is Weekend from the BBC World Service. Still to come, we'll hear from our two guests, the social anthropologist Alpa Shah and Alexei Drew. She's an independent consultant on technology policy, on some of the stories that have caught their attention recently. And the blockbuster movie that's set to dominate this summer, Why the Odyssey, is such an enduring story. That's all on Weekend with me, Celia Hatton.
1: BBC News with Govinda Gill. The US has called on Iran to publicly state that the Strait of Hormuz is open and to promise to stop firing on commercial ships. President Trump has said both sides have agreed to continue with talks despite this week's escalation of hostilities. Negotiations are being held on Saturday in Oman. A leading Indonesian anti-corruption prosecutor has resigned after police investigating graft cases seized millions of dollars in cash and gold bars during raids at properties, including his home. Febri Andrianse has denied the seized assets are linked to corruption. Nigeria's army says it's lost several officers during a month-long operation to rescue 44 schoolchildren and teachers abducted in Oyo State in May. The military says several suspects were arrested in a nationwide operation that dismantled the kidnappers' network. The United States and 12 South American countries say they have deep concern about statements and actions that cast doubt on the integrity of the electoral process of Colombia. Abelardo de la Espriella, who's backed by the U.S., narrowly defeated the left-wing contender Ivan Cepeda in last month's elections. In a joint statement, the group urged Colombia's authorities to ensure a smooth transfer of power to the president-elect. British police have released a 26-year-old man who had been arrested on suspicion of murdering the former government minister and TV personality Anne Widdecombe. Officers say the man is no longer part of the investigation. A newly discovered species of sea snail has been named after the Cape Verde goalkeeper, Vozinha, following his heroics during the World Cup. The Spanish biologist and football fan, Jesus Orter, who discovered the tiny mollusk, said it could be called Aldisia Vozinha in honour of the footballer. BBC News.
0: Welcome back to Weekend on the BBC World Service. I'm Celia Hatton. With us for the rest of the programme until 8 o'clock GMT are our two guests. We're joined by Alexei Drew. She's an independent consultant on technology policy, specialising in international security and humanitarian action. And Alpa Shah, a professor of social anthropology at Oxford University here in the UK. Well, at this point in the program, we ask our guests to highlight a news story or topic that's caught their interest and which they'd like to know more about and discuss. Alexei, you've drawn our attention to the issue of data centers being built in Scotland here in the UK, and in particular, one data center that's planned for a rural site near the city of Glasgow in West Scotland. What can you tell us about that, and why has it caught your interest?
2: So it caught my interest in some reporting just this week, because when it was initially envisioned, one of the key promises that were made that this site, which is quite large and big investment, would be entirely powered through green energy, which, you know, it's a fantastic combination of two things: delivering data centers that we potentially need to build our economy, but also mitigating some of the risks and issues that come with that by powering it entirely through green energy. But the reporting suggests that obviously this, unfortunately, this promise is somewhat falling flat, and that freedom of information requests demonstrate that they're nowhere near being capable of providing the huge data power supply required for this site through green energy alone. And now I hear that the Scottish Government is considering a moratorium, in fact, on data centres. So it's this perfect zeitgeist moment of AI will solve everything with green energy. And I thought this was an interesting story.
0: I mean, I guess this hinges on the idea that data centres are really power hungry.
2: Incredibly power hungry. And you can see this reporting in the US, where their own grid system in state by state is also difficult, outdated in many cases. And so many of these data centers there have been turning to effectively burning gas or oil in order to continue to power them. They don't turn off. They're constantly on. And the draw of them is astronomical. There is really no comparable resource requirement in any other kind of industry. So what does that mean here? If green is the answer, fantastic. But the question is that actually achievable, particularly by 2030, which is when this was apparently meant to open?
0: Interesting. Well, good question. Let's turn for more on this, on the subject of how data centres are being discussed in Scotland. We're joined now by Kevin Keane, an environment correspondent for BBC Scotland. Kevin, how many data centres are there in Scotland and how many might be in the pipeline for approval?
3: Well, there are just a handful of them at the moment, actually, in Scotland, mainly around the central belt. So that's between the two big cities of Glasgow and Edinburgh, with one as well in Dundee, one in Aberdeen, and another in Moray. But these historic data centres are all relatively small and discreet in nature. You'd probably hardly even know that they were there if you passed by them. This next generation that you're talking about there are all likely to be at hyperscale, way, way bigger than anything that's gone before them. Obviously, that's causing significant concern among neighbourhoods that have been identified for potential development. So our data journalists have been examining what's in the planning system and what's proposed in the future, and they found that in Scotland alone, there are currently 24 applications in the planning process for these big hyper data centres, with several more proposed sites being identified beyond that that aren't in the planning system. Some people in the industry that I've been speaking to believe that many of those actually will never be built, and that these locations are often selected and identified because of their proximity to the electricity grid infrastructure, which of course is so important, as you've been mentioning there, because of the drawdown of electricity that's required. So they're identified as potential sites, but the planning process can often begin quite early to see whether or not it's possible to get planning permission. But obviously, clearly, with so many of them having been identified, that is raising lots of concern among those communities that are potentially going to be hosting them.
0: Alexi, do you have any questions for Kevin?
2: Yeah, I do. I mean, obviously there's a component of economic policy here, but I'm really interested in the community impacts, because if we're looking at the US at the moment, communities are up in arms complaining about the existence or the impact of existing data centers at hyperscale, things like noise, pollution, etc. Is that the kind of concern that's being raised in the setting and community settings in Scotland, or are we looking at different kinds of issues?
3: I think it is starting to be the sorts of issues that are being raised in some of these communities. I mean, many of these communities are only probably just learning about the developments being identified amongst them. But actually, if you speak to some of the people in the industry, they become really frustrated about some of the areas of concern. I mean, obviously, the scale of it, having such a big site, potentially up to the size, to put it in World Cup terms, of around 84 football pitches, 60 hectares is the size of one that's been identified in Fife, north of Edinburgh. Obviously, that's massive, a massive thing to have on your doorstep in, you know, often a rural community. But some of these areas, like pollution, for example, what the industry says is these are things that have happened in the US in the past, a lot less regulation there than there is in the UK to try to prevent that from happening. Another is around the draw of water that you hear often said as well, just how much water these data centers need to keep these sort of microchips cool. But again, the modern data centers are able to use a closed loop system, much like a central heating system has just one set of water that circulates around. So again, they say that's much less of an issue than it would have been in the past. But one thing that definitely is the case is the scale of the electricity that is needed. And even if they're not, as this one that you identified, going to be generating their own electricity, they are still going to have to be connected to the huge pylons, or located quite near to the huge pylons, to be able to get that electricity into the system, if they're able to get permission from the government to be able to do that, because there is a long waiting list to connect to the grid at the moment, because there are so many different developments, not just data centres, but housing, hospitals, big electric vehicle charging hubs, for example, all need to get these connections. So there are a lot of concerns in communities about this.
0: Fascinating, Kevin. If the Scottish Government does announce a moratorium, would that mean the immediate halt to all data centre construction in Scotland, or would there have to be negotiations with the UK government?
3: Well, the Scottish government, the devolved Scottish government, does have levers at its disposal, which it could use to pretty much halt this immediately, even if it goes against the wishes of the UK government. And it's done that numerous times before, principally using planning laws which are devolved. So areas like energy, for example, they are very much reserved to Westminster and not within the remit of the devolved government in Scotland. And yet they've been able to use those planning laws, for example, to block the construction of new nuclear power stations here, which the UK government would like to see happening in Scotland. There are areas that have been identified that would be ideal sites for them, but the Scottish government has a long-standing opposition to new nuclear energy. It's also done it previously to stop onshore fracking, again through planning laws. In fact, in that case, that moratorium went on indefinitely and became a de facto ban for a long, long time, and still is in place today. Of course, all of this is slightly jumping the gun, because what the Scottish government, well, actually, it's what the Scottish National Party, the ruling party of Scotland, has said, is that it is considering the various options around the future of these, with the possibility of a pause taking place. So it hasn't actually said that it is going to introduce a moratorium, but the politicians are discussing that, and that could be the policy in the future.
4: Kevin, thank you for taking us through that. Kevin Keane is an environment correspondent for BBC Scotland. We also heard some great thoughts there from Alexi Drew. Well, let's turn to our other guests and her interest that she's highlighted. You've highlighted for us, Alpa Shah, a plan in a town called Eastbourne in southern England, which will let 25 residents decide how to spend about $30 million of government money. These residents will be chosen almost at random in what will be basically a lottery. Fascinating. A total of 7.5 households have already been selected at random, and any 7,500 households have already been selected at random, and any adult living in one of those households can register an interest to take part in this selection process to be one of the chosen 25. Alpa, why has this idea for the so-called Eastbourne People's Panel caught your interest?
5: Well, I discovered it, this kind of idea of democracy by lottery, random selection, in a village in eastern India amongst the Adivasis, indigenous people living in these mud huts. And they chose their leaders every 3 years, completely randomly. It was by divination. Somebody got blindfolded and then they walked around this village and the spirit entered them. And then wherever this person stopped blindfolded, was the place that the spirit had chosen to be the next leader. And I traced back the patterns of these leaders, and it was completely random. There was no, there was no co-option. And so it was astonishing. And then I realized that the whole principle of democracy is quite the opposite of the kind of tech billionaires we've been discussing earlier in the program, when, votes are bought. Here, it was anybody could be a leader. Everybody had the potential to be a leader. And the whole point was nobody actually wanted to do it, but you had to kind of do it because it was a service. So it was, and then I discovered, of course, that it's a very old idea. Ancient Athens, medieval Florence had what was, what is called sortition, democracy by lottery. Elections were actually thought to be aristocratic. And then, of course, I realized that it's actually around us, isn't it? Our jury systems are built on the same principles, that any of us could be called to serve on a jury. And then, of course, there's these extraordinary experiments going on around the world in democracy. And the Irish change in gay rights, in abortion rights, was all achieved by these citizens, random selections of citizens coming together, debating issues and making recommendations to governments, which changed things that couldn't be changed otherwise.
4: Fascinating. Well, let's hear more about the Eastbourne People's Panel. And we're joined now by Irene Akeshis, a co-founder and director of the New Citizen Project that will deliver this plan. Irene, how did the New Citizen Project get involved with this People's Panel idea in Eastbourne?
6: So Eastbourne recently secured around £20 million in funding as part of a UK government initiative called Pride in Place. And that's all about empowering communities to decide how to invest funds in their town to best effect. And there's a local neighbourhood board who run that process, and they are responsible for allocating the funding. And they were really inspired by the wave of citizens' assemblies and juries happening globally, as Alp has just described. So rather than make the big decisions about how to spend the funding behind closed doors, they wanted to bring the community directly into the process. And that's where New Citizen Project comes in, because we design and deliver these kinds of citizens' assemblies and citizen juries, these deliberative processes, as we call them, to help shape decision making.
4: Can you tell us more about the design of this process? I mean, why not just have 25 people chosen in the lottery process as the panel? Why not just send them letters to say you've been nominated?
6: Yeah, so of course, if we had just done a completely random selection, then we would run the risk of not representing the town as a whole. So there would be certain people that were missed, certain voices that weren't included in this conversation. So sortition in modern day does two separate things. So the first is a lottery, just as Alp has described, a completely random selection of postcodes who are invited to apply to join the process. But then we take a second step where we filter the respondents that we receive against local census data to ensure that they're perfectly balanced against the town in terms of age, gender, ethnicity, geography, socioeconomic status, disability, all of those things that we know about the population of the town, so that we know confidently that there's a snapshot of the town within the group of 25, if that makes sense.
4: Interesting. I want to bring Alpa in. I know you've been listening intently to what Irene's been saying.
5: You know, it's great to hear how you've been dealing with one of the critiques, which is around representation, and that, you know, this system often fails on those grounds. But I wondered about another critique which is made, which is that, you know, ordinary citizens don't have the skills to know about how funding should be distributed in this case, or in this case, I mean, or other issues in other cases, and also the vulnerability to what people call elite capture, you know, because people lack experience, they can be captured by particular lobbyists. And so I just wondered how you deal with this in implementing the experiments you're going to have in Eastbourne.
6: Sure. So the way that the process is delivered ensures that, so the first important part of it is the random but representative selection of participants, which we've obviously covered. But then the second part is the design and the delivery of the actual deliberations that the citizens will do together. So we ensure that they're given sufficient time and space, so they're not just invited together for an hour-long meeting, but they meet a number of times over a number of weeks, so that they have enough time to digest everything that they're hearing and discuss and deliberate together, and to hear each other's views. The panel will hear from expert speakers, a little bit like a jury does. So they'll hear evidence from a range of different perspectives to help shape their decision making. And crucially, it's important to say that these residents won't be allocating the funding themselves, but they'll be identifying and making clear the considerations that should be taken into account when this funding is allocated. So they'll be deciding what's important to allocating that funding, not just distributing the funds. So space and time to deliberate, to hear from experts, to change your view, to hear what somebody else thinks, and for that to be reflected in what how you eventually decide. And I guess the third thing to say is that these processes should and must be delivered independently. So the commissioner, in this case, Eastbourne Neighbourhood Board, is separate from New Citizen Project, who are the practitioners.
4: Thanks. Alpa?
5: I had a very quick question for you, which is, you know that there's a proposal for the House of Lords to be replaced by a body that is chosen by sortition. What's your thoughts on that?
6: So I think I would defer to my colleagues at the Sortition Foundation, whose campaign I believe that this is. We at New System Projects believe that we need to see greater participation beyond just voting once every 4 or 5 years. We need to create the culture and structures for a much more thriving participatory society where people can input their ideas, their views, their perspectives on an ongoing basis, not just every time there's an election. So I definitely encourage people to think about how we can create and use processes like citizens' assemblies, people's panels, all this kind of thing, so that we can shape the things that matter to us as people all the time, as opposed to just through our elected representatives.
4: Irene, thank you. That was fascinating. Irene Akeshis, a co-founder and director of the New Citizen Project that will deliver the plan in Eastbourne. And thank you also to that topic given to us by Alpha Shah. Thank you. You're listening to the BBC World Service. I'm Celia Hatton with Weekend. A reminder of today's main news. The U.S. has demanded that Iran publicly acknowledges that the Strait of Hormuz is open and that it pledges to stop attacking commercial ships. The executive director of the International Energy Agency, Fatih Birol, told this program that despite this week's fighting between the U.S. and Iran, global energy reserves remain high.
7: When prices went very high, on 11th of March, we released historical level of stocks to the markets, but it is only 20% of the stocks we have. 80% is still in our pocket, so to say. If there is a need, we are ready to bring that oil to the markets.
4: And last, it's not difficult to guess which Hollywood film will be this summer's main blockbuster.
8: No one could stand between my men. And home. Not even me.
4: Well, that was A Flavor of the Odyssey, directed by Christopher Nolan, which premiered this week. It's a star-studded affair involving some of Hollywood's finest actors, Matt Damon, Anne Hathaway, Zendaya, and Robert Pattinson, to name just a few. The movie is an adaptation of Homer's epic Greek poem of the same name that chronicles Odysseus's decade-long struggle to return home to the island of Ithaca after the Trojan War. So why does this ancient Greek poem from almost 3,000 years ago carries so much appeal? Christopher Nolan had this to say in a BBC interview this week.
9: It's a great story. So, the great fun thing about cinema is it brings people together. It travels the world, you know, and the Odyssey, it's a very international story. It just has a lot of appeal in a lot of different ways. It's kind of all these different wonderful stories in one. I mean, it's this homecoming story. But it's also a coming of age story. You know, Tom Holland's character of Telemachus is coming of age, absent his father that he doesn't remember. It's this incredible love story between Matt Damon's Odysseus and Anne Hathaway's Penelope. But it's also about war and horror and fantasy and all of these very, very, I think, really exciting, really human things.
4: Well, Henry Power is a professor of English literature at the University of Exeter here in the UK. His new book about Homer is called Homer Haunted, The Many Afterlives of an Ancient Poet. It's published next week. Good timing, Henry. And he joins us here within the studio now. Henry, tell us a little bit about this ancient Greek epic poem that's inspired Christopher Nolan's film. And is there actually a poet called Homer?
10: No individual called Homer, and the two poems attributed to him, the Iliad and the Odyssey, are the work of thousands of people whose names are lost to us. So they're songs created over hundreds of years, which were eventually written down in the 8th century BC, probably. They're wonderful songs. And I think the thing I'd say about the Odyssey in particular is that it's been underrated compared to the Iliad for the 3,000 years of its existence. And it's in the last perhaps 70 or 80 years that people have focused far more on the Odyssey. as opposed to the Iliad. And the moment this really happens is at the end of the Second World War, when the first Penguin classic gets issued. It's the Odyssey comes out in a rather stilted prose translation by E.V. Ryu, and it sells 2 million copies almost instantly. These are servicemen, traumatized servicemen coming home, their wives who are awaiting them. And from that moment, really, the Odyssey has been the epic poem of the late 20th century. It deals with trauma, it deals with war, it deals with exile and displacement.
4: It's fascinating that you talk about it as these songs from so many different sources, so many different places. So it's not just one voice we're hearing from. It's a polyphonic poem pulling in voices and stories from all over the world. Can you tell us more about these sources?
10: Yeah, well, the Odyssey, without the title, the Odyssey, must have existed for hundreds of years before it was written down. And been told in different ways by hundreds of singers. And then at one point, and we still do not understand the mechanics of this, someone decided to transcribe it in about 750 BC. So embedded in this poem, this written poem that we now have, are all sorts of contributions from all sorts of singers. And I love thinking about the places those singers must have drawn on, the kind of the bedtime stories they were told by their mothers, the stories they heard in, you know, in their working lives, stories that soldiers told on the march and so on. So, you have thousands of stories, thousands of voices encoded in the, or embedded in the poems. And everyone who translates or the poem or who writes a new version of it is rediscovering these different voices again.
4: Amazing. I want to bring my guests in. Alexei Drew.
2: I guess the thing for me that you get from there, so that explains almost perhaps the episodic nature of it and the very different, as you said right at the beginning, those different tales all encapsulated within the one. And it also, I guess, speaks to me that, you know, we just contextualize it in why it was popular post-World War II. And obviously that's a shared human history and context, like the trauma post-war experienced by soldiers and the attempts to understand it and reintegrate is a common human trait throughout our entire history. So maybe seeing it now is even more understandable how it connects with audiences.
10: Yeah, absolutely. I think this is a moment for the Odyssey because we're more concerned now about trauma and displacement than ever. I found it fascinating hearing Christopher Nolan in that clip we heard just now, also talking about the fun of getting people in the cinemas. I mean, it is, of course, very good fun to be in a cinema with lots of people. But if people haven't read The Odyssey and they turn to it because of the kind of the publicity of the film, they might be surprised by how fun it isn't. There's a lot of extreme gory violence. There's a lot of misogynistic violence. There's a lot of, what anyone would diagnose as post-traumatic stress disorder, which influences Odysseus's behavior. So it's a poem for our times, and it's a slightly odd take at that moment from Christopher Nolan, I thought.
4: Mm-hmm. Oh, for sure.
5: I'm fascinated by what you've just said and what didn't get translated in the process and the voices that you don't hear. And I was wondering if you could tell us a little bit about that, you know, the songs that didn't make it into the text that we read now, that have got now translated into the film, and especially from a feminist point of view, you know, interested in Penelope, interested in the maids, and if you could comment on that, yeah.
10: Yeah, well, I mean, you may be aware of Emily Wilson's recent translation, which I think is the one that Christopher Nolan has worked on. And I mean, obviously, your question is about suppressed songs that never got transcribed. But there are also elements of the Odyssey that have never really been translated, and which Emily Wilson, in her translation, is very emphatic about translating. So she talks about the fact that these women who are hanged by Odysseus and Telemachus at the end of the poem, and it's probably its most shocking moment, they're not maid servants, they're not serving girls, they're enslaved,
5: slaves.
10: They're enslaved women, they're slaves. And it shows the power of translation and the fact that translation is not ever neutral.
4: Just briefly, Henry, have you seen the film yet?
10: I haven't. I'm seeing it on Friday. I'm
4: very
10: looking forward
4: exciting.
10: To it.
4: Okay, thank you very much, Henry Power, Professor of English Literature at the University of Exeter. And thank you to my two guests, Alpa Shah and Alexei Drew. I'm Celia Hatton. Thanks for joining us on Weekend on the BBC World Service.

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1: I'm James Reynolds. Welcome to BBC Conversations. Millions have been watching the world's best tennis players battle it out at Wimbledon. This year, an unknown British wildcard entry, ranked well outside the top 100, has made global headlines. You can be sure that Arthur Ferry's journey to this point will have involved many sacrifices. And that is the focus of this edition. Two low-ranked players discussed the costs of trying to make it in the sport, including the emotional challenges.
2: I just missed an ex-college teammate of mine's wedding. Sometimes trying to explain to people, oh yeah, I'm not coming to that, or nope, I'm away for the next month. Those sacrifices can be telling sometimes.
1: We'll also hear from tennis coaches about keeping up morale and knowing when the time is right to call it a day with a player. That's all after the latest BBC News.
3: BBC News with Govinda Gill. The US has called for Iran to publicly state that the Strait of Hormuz is open and to pledge to stop firing on commercial ships as part of negotiations to be held on Saturday in Oman. President Trump, who has repeatedly insisted that the ceasefire is over, has said Tehran and Washington have agreed to continue talks despite the recent escalation in hostilities. Our correspondent in the region, Barbara Plett-Usher, says there are now signs that negotiations are going ahead.
4: What we know is that Iranian state media has said that the foreign minister is in Oman for talks on the Strait of Hormuz. And this is after mediators from Qatar visited Iran yesterday in an attempt to get these talks going again. U.S. media also reported that there would be some kind of resumption of negotiations in Oman today and that the Vice President, J.D. Vance, would be leading the U.S. negotiating team, although that has not been officially confirmed.
3: Russian missiles have struck the Ukrainian capital, Kyiv, triggering air raid sirens and a series of explosions early on Saturday. Officials say the attack damaged a non-residential building and sparked a fire at an office block. A top Indonesian anti-corruption prosecutor has resigned after police seized millions of dollars in cash and gold from properties, including his home. Febri Andriansyah denies any link to corruption, saying its important public opinion is not misguided. More from Eletra Naismith.
5: For years, Febri Andriansyah has been one of Indonesia's most recognisable anti-corruption prosecutors. Now he is at the centre of a scandal. An investigation into alleged corruption, money laundering and bribery has uncovered over $20 million in cash and gold bullion, the biggest haul at a house he's acknowledged is his. It's not the first time he's found himself in the headlines. 2 years ago, he claimed he was the target of a surveillance operation involving elite police. The incident at a Jakarta cafe was resolved, but that same cafe has now resurfaced as one of the premises searched in the current probe.
3: British police have released a 26-year-old man who'd been arrested on suspicion of murdering the former government minister and TV personality Anne Widdicombe. The body of Ms. Widdicombe, who was 78, was found at her home in southwest England on Thursday. Here's Jane Prendergast.
6: Police were called to Anne Widdicombe's home on Thursday morning, where they found the former minister with serious injuries. A 26-year-old white British man was arrested in nearby Newton Abbot yesterday and held for questioning. This morning, he was released from custody, and Devon and Cornwall police say that he's no longer part of the investigation. During a news conference yesterday, officers said the case wasn't being treated as terrorism and there was no information to suggest the attack was politically motivated.
3: This is the world news from the BBC. Nigeria's army says it's lost several officers during a month-long operation to rescue 44 schoolchildren and teachers abducted in Oyo State in May. The military says several suspects were arrested in a nationwide operation that dismantled the kidnappers' network. The children are receiving medical treatment before being reunited with their families. The Nigerian presidency said no ransom had been paid. Typhoon Bavi is sweeping towards China, with some of Japan's southernmost islands, Miyoko Island in Japan's Okinawa Prefecture, bore the brunt of the tropical storm with winds of more than

0: 140 kilometres an hour. At least five people have been injured and thousands of homes are without power. The storm has also been bringing heavy rainfall to Taiwan, where thousands of people have had to leave their homes. The US National Weather Service is warning of a hazardous heat threat in Florida as England prepare to kick off against Norway in their World Cup quarterfinal match later on Saturday. Humid conditions will pose a challenge for both sides. Temperatures at kickoff are likely to be around 33 Celsius. A newly discovered species of sea snail has been named after the Cape Verde goalkeeper, Vozinha, following his heroics during the Football World Cup. Andrew Ocheng reports.
1: When Cape Verde played Spain in their first ever World Cup game, many football fans expected the tournament debutants would be no match for the European champions and the 2010 World Cup winners. But Vozinha's numerous saves ensured the match ended in a goalless draw. His skills helped his team reach the second round of the tournament, where they eventually lost to Argentina. The 40-year-old became an instant global sensation. One of his new fans is Jesus Ortega, a Spanish biologist who discovered the tiny bright red mollusk in the Caribbean. He said it would be called Aldisa Vozinhai in honour of the goalkeeper.
0: BBC News.
2: Hello, I'm James Reynolds. This is BBC Conversations. If, like me, you love sport, then there is plenty to enjoy right now with the Football World Cup, cycling's Tour de France, and tennis at Wimbledon. Here in Britain, 23-year-old Arthur Ferry has become the surprise breakout star at London's Grand Slam tournament. Few knew his name until his impressive run, which has brought him fame and no doubt a welcome payday. Runs like this for players ranked outside the top 100, such as Ferry, are rare. And that's why we're discussing today the emotional and financial challenges on the professional tennis circuit away from the spotlight. So, let's hear from two players. Hamish Stewart from Scotland, who's ranked in the top 300. And firstly, Jamie Loeb from the US. She's currently ranked outside the top 1,000. Talent aside, what's also required for 1 year on the circuit is plenty of money.
3: If you want to do it the right way, definitely, I'd say at least $100,000. Having a coach, having proper training, treatment, being able to go and travel and play tournaments.
4: I would be in the similar ballpark. I don't think quite my budget's in that territory, so it's sort of like you need to make some sacrifices for certain things. But yeah, to do it right, it's not a cheap sport, that's for sure.
2: So that's spending $100,000. That's before you make any income. You've been at a pretty high point in the rankings, in the top 132 in the world, and you're at a lower point now. Are there times you just make a loss when you're competing at a tournament?
3: Yeah, for sure. And there's been parts of my career where I was profiting a bit, a lot of times just breaking even just because of the expenses, and then at a loss. And sometimes you kind of know that going into a certain tournament, that you're there to hopefully gain points to get your ranking up to then get into bigger tournaments, and then that will set you up. And then there's some weeks where you're like, oh, I have a little bit of cushion, but I feel like it's more weeks breaking even or at a loss than really gaining.
2: And on a practical level then, let's take an example of a tournament. If you lose the opening match, does what you get for one match pay even your hotel bill?
3: Most of the time, no. And that's why for me, a lot of times I try to stay with host families when I'm playing tournaments so I can at least save money in that regard. But yeah, then you have 10 more expenses to catch up on. So yeah, if you see some of the first round lost paychecks, sometimes it doesn't even get you a dinner.
4: I think it's very hard to get ahead at times as well, like if you have a great week and maybe make some money, but then you lose first round the next week, that's that almost gobbled up. And it also brings around like a little bit of pressure as well, right? Like not only have you lost first round, you haven't gained any points, but you've also lost money in the week. So it really can be deflating sometimes, particularly first round exit. There has been times, I think, definitely where it's been in my head in matches, but I think maybe slightly less now.
2: And Jamie, you've had a phenomenal college career, but of course you had personal issues along the way. Can you talk us through that journey?
3: Yeah, you know, I definitely did have a successful college career, and that actually earned me one NCAAs, which is a big collegiate tournament in the U.S., and that propelled me to getting a main draw wild card to the U.S. Open, which set up a lot of opportunities for me. And I feel early on in my career, actually opposite to Hamish, I didn't feel the financial pressure. I wasn't thinking that way, maybe because I had some cushion, but it was just like this fresh start and you're on tour. I was playing my best tennis, honestly, when I was not really thinking about money or having to worry. And I feel later on in my career, it's been the opposite, where I've dealt with some injuries the past few years. I lost my father last year, and just real life things happen and you have to find a way to support yourself, and not getting many opportunities to be visibly seen, sponsors not wanting to invest in you as you get older, and dealing with injuries, and you feel that pressure. So I feel for me later on, it's been a lot harder. And then it's like, you know, I'm 31 now, that I want to think long term in my life, not just the tennis space and what I want to do there, but how am I going to set myself up for life? And you just start thinking about things in a different perspective, which becomes even more harder, honestly, to focus on just playing tennis on the court, because then you're like, how am I going to support this and that? And, you know, I've definitely struggled with that. And it's been hard to really bounce back from all of these obstacles. But like Hamish has said, you just unfortunately have to start making sacrifices in areas, and then kind of hope that you can gain some traction. But yeah, I've been a little bit of at a standstill for quite some time now.
4: Sorry to hear, Jamie. And it's sort of interesting to hear, and I think Jamie makes a great point, like how our journeys have maybe been the other way around. And I just want to say that, yeah, obviously winning the NCAA collegiate side, I went to American University as well. It's obviously an amazing deal. And to get a main draw US Open wildcard is an amazing achievement. But yeah, my ranking sort of been steadily getting a little bit better for a while. And hers has maybe gone a little bit up due to some personal issues. And I can imagine that being very tough, and having the, you know, the financial pressure on you. I just want to say as well, just with how mental a sport tennis is as well. People think it's very physical and technical, which of course it is, but it's a hugely mental sport as well. So having this sort of financial weight on your mind, it really can sometimes make a difference in a match.
2: Hamish, what's been your career highlight so far?
4: My career highlight, I think, would be making the final round of Wimbledon qualifying last year.
2: That's pretty impressive. Just one away from the main draw?
4: Yes, one away.
2: And what is your current career goal then?
4: All four Grand Slams. I'm currently 300 just now, and to get into Slam qualies, you need to be around 240, 230 in the world, and I'd like to play all four of them.
2: And Jamie, you've been to the US Open. Tell us what that was like.
3: I've played, fortunately, all four, but I'm from New York, so US Open is a special place to me, just in my backyard. And my best result was in 2021, where I did qualify on my own for the first time, ended up losing to Iga on grandstand first round. And the other time I played main draw was against Caroline Wozniacki on Ash. So I've definitely
2: tough
3: had some
2: draws. Those are tough
3: draws.
4: Wow.
3: Yeah. I know. They couldn't catch me a break. Like the local girls just getting tough draws. But that's also part of it too, like luck of the draw. You know, you get a little break and that can change your career, the prize money. But yeah, US Open is very electric. You know, I love playing here. It's also a little overwhelming because a lot of people come out, but I do love playing in front of a crowd. So it is a special tournament for me.
2: Do you play your best tennis, Jamie, when there's attention, or have you found that your best performances, you think, yeah, nobody watched that, I was really good?
3: I love a crowd. I do love a crowd. I think sometimes in the past when I've played the US Open, I've put a little bit more pressure on myself. Maybe Hamish could understand this, which is like you're playing in your home country and with everybody, you know, sometimes it'd be a little overwhelming, but I try to use it as like, you know, people are there to support. But yeah, I love a crowd. I'm pretty feisty and fiery when I play, so I love feeding off of that.
2: Question to both of you. How do your friends and family see your careers as tennis players and the many, many weeks and months that you have to be away?
3: This is a loaded question. You know, I think, one, it's really important to surround yourself with people that are supportive of you and your career, but also people that are realistic about you and care about you as a person. There's so many people that can be in your ear and tell you one thing, but it's really important to surround yourself with people that love you, that are going to keep it honest, but also support you, you know, kind of have that tough love, because there's been dips in my career where I've kind of needed that, needed either a reality check or needed that support. But no one in my family has gone pro in tennis or in anything. So it's like, this has been a new experience for them as much as it is for me. And same with my friends. A lot of my friends have played tennis to a certain extent. Some haven't, but they know how much this sport means to me and knows how much I've had to sacrifice from such a young age. And they know, yeah, that this is my life and has been my life. And it's just hard because they can't always relate to the ups and downs, to traveling by myself, like how this, like what the pressure feels like. Even too, I've had to, you know, miss, you know, birthday parties and all the, you know, weddings and big events because I'm chasing this dream that isn't forever. And sometimes, you know, you have to have those hard conversations, but the ones that love me and they understand, it's just, you can never fully relate unless you're also in it.
4: I think as well, it can be quite difficult for someone who's sort of not in the tennis space to relate, or not relate, but to understand what we have to do, like on a very annual basis, because it's like tennis is like all year round, right? It starts right at the start of January all the way through to November, and there's no breaks. And it is quite a niche, I think, professional sport in that regard, because, you know, I think most sports have seasons and events you shoot for, but tennis is just all year round. So like Jamie was saying, the birthdays, the weddings, like I just missed a ex-college teammate of mine's wedding. Like those sacrifices that you need to make, you know, you really hope your friends and family understand it. And it sounds like me and Jamie have got a good friends and family around us that can understand that. But yes, sometimes trying to explain to people, oh yeah, I'm not coming to that, or nope, I'm away for the next month. And it's like, oh, okay. You know, those sacrifices can be, yeah, they can be telling sometimes.
2: Tennis pros Hamish Stewart from Scotland and Jamie Loeb from the United States. In a moment, we'll hear what it's like from a coach's point of view. I'm James Reynolds. You're listening to BBC Conversations from the BBC World Service. The two players we spoke to talked of the need to surround themselves with people who understand and care about their chosen careers, but who are also capable of tough love. That describes the job of coach perfectly. Many, like our next guests, are former players themselves. They, then, can relate to the mental and physical demands of trying to climb up the rankings. Victoria Belinsky is in Florida. Noel Van Lottem from Canada joined us from Wimbledon itself. And Michael Lagarzo is in Melbourne, Australia. Why, then, would anyone choose to be a coach?
5: Probably through the lack of success as a player or getting anywhere near I wanted to as a player. And you learn a lot along the journey and you always have that passion for the game. And I guess being able to help players get to a level that I may not have got to and seeing them achieve their goals. And I think it's the struggle and everything that goes with it to reach that goal. So whilst we see the success and all the glory, I think it's all the work that goes underneath. I think that's the most rewarding for a coach and knowing you have a contribution to make to players. And I think that's why we coach is being able to get the best out of people.
2: Victoria in Florida, what were your motivations for becoming a coach?
6: I was a professional player myself. I've been there. I had a female coach all my life, and she contributed so much to me to become the person I am today, not just a player, the character. So when I became a coach, I felt like I have all this knowledge and all this background, all this experience, not just on professional side of sport, but also as a character development. And that was my motivation to give it back.
2: of the two jobs that you've done, tennis player and tennis coach, which is the harder job?
6: Tennis coach.
2: Why is that?
6: Absolutely a tennis coach. As a tennis player, you are in charge, you are on court, you can do it. As a tennis coach, you can give all you have, you can train your players, but at the end of the day, they are on the court and they have to make it happen.
2: Noelle, how important is it for you to get on with the player as a human being, not just a tennis player?
7: That's number one, right? I believe that trust is the first element to have a successful partnership with the player. In my case, I am head of women's for Tennis Canada, so I have a little bit more players under my wing. I did coach last year Vicky and Boko with Nathalie Tosia together. I believe it's also the environment where you are in, you know, and I think if you have that trust with the player and also with the parents established also a little bit, little by little, then you can do some great work with the player.
2: Michael, what has been the most rewarding coaching experience you've ever had with a player?
5: You can coach players at all kinds of levels, but definitely at the pro level, I think when they qualify for a Grand Slam and a big tournament, especially for the first time, which I've had, you know, the pleasure of doing actually at Wimbledon 5 or 6 years ago, one of my players qualified for the first time, but it wasn't so much qualifying for the tournament, but they were on a protected ranking and been injured for a long time. Preparation wasn't great. So we're even, you know, wondering whether they'd be back at, you know, that kind of event again. And then they qualified. And I think the tears and the emotion that all came out was a build up over, you know, a period of 3-4 years where they're out of the game for 2 years. That was the most rewarding for me, not so much the qualifying, but the struggle you have with a player over a period of time and the things, I guess, the public don't see. Players tend to get a lot of criticism when they're not performing at their best, but there are a lot of things, as you know, my fellow coaches here would know, behind the scenes and the conversations you have, which can be quite emotional at times. I think that's what makes the successes even more rewarding. And for us as coaches, you know, it gets emotional for us as well.
2: We're all speaking not just during Wimbledon, but during the Football World Cup, where you can see that coaches have a different role there. They stand actively on the sidelines in football, yelling specific instructions. What kind of instructions are you allowed to give in real time to your player?
5: It's changed over the years. Now there is some coaching allowed, which I guess for us coaches is great. We can pass on messages a lot more freely. That's not to say that the players always want those messages, but it's a little bit, I've had experiences where the players have told me to shut up and they'll figure it out themselves. So I think it depends on who you're coaching, but yeah, that definitely makes a difference. It's not anything, you know, radical coaching wise or tactical. A lot of the time it's just support for the player and getting to trust in the game plan you may have, or if there's slight adjustments you might make, but it's more to support the player and, you know, give them that reassurance when they're out on the court.
6: For me, it's important to feel that energy together with the player, because when you are involved in the game, you're like in a zone with the player. And hard to explain, but that's how I feel, at least. At this time, I don't even like anybody like sit next to me and talk. I usually ask, like, please, you know, if you sit to me, don't talk, because I feel like I'm so connected, you know, to the player, and that energy exchange, I think that's what's important. And I totally agree with my fellow coaches that, you know, the trust is very important. And that support, but you can't really teach anything in a match. But what you can do, you can give that energy, you can give that support, and maybe something very small but very powerful, like, you know, keep your energy up, move you around. I mean, that's nothing new, right? Everybody knows. But in the moment, this is something that the player can catch up really fast and do, and definitely not anything in the way of, like, technically or, you know, something heavy. Definitely not that. Just energy support. That's how I feel. I feel like I'm with her there on the court, and pretty much what would I want to feel from my coach, and what I did is the support and maybe very simple, specific one or two word instruction on something that in a emotional stage on the court you may forget. And that's where the knowing of your player comes really into the play.
2: How do you motivate, Noelle, your players on Team Canada during their games?
7: First of all, it's very important to communicate with the player beforehand, just to know, you know, how they would like to be coached. They want a lot of information, they want to be cheered up a lot, or they want just, you know, a particular, you know, slogans. It's also individual, but you need also just to trust yourself as a coach to say very direct information, because you don't have that much time with the player.
2: In any intense relationship between two individuals, no matter the sport, no matter the business, there might come a time where you both might think we've reached the end of our road together. When you sense that happening, Michael, how do you go about that final break or end of relationship?
5: I guess through experience, you learn that those difficult conversations need to be had and not held off on. And you get a sense when things are probably, you know, coming towards the end. Sometimes there's a lack of communication in certain areas. You could probably definitely sense it on the practice court in terms of whether your messaging is getting through and whether they're the buy-in. And I think, I guess over the years, you learn that those difficult conversations, those open and honest conversations, are the ones that need to be had and probably the most uncomfortable. But I think if you have a relationship where you do have that trust and there's that honesty throughout the relationship, I think those conversations become easier and more amicable. But I think if you can address things quickly, those conversations become a lot easier. And I think at the end of the day, our job as coaches is to facilitate the process for the players and where they want to head. And if there's at any point where, you know, myself as a coach doesn't feel like I can have an impact, then, you know, I'm probably mature enough now, maybe not in the past, to walk away and perhaps suggest something for the player. I think if you're hoping to keep a job, it might be a little bit different. But I think if there's a trust and an honestness between the two, I think it becomes a lot easier.
7: You feel that there is no chemistry anymore. You feel it. If it's like a relationship, you know that it comes to an end. You sense it, or you talk with your player and ask what's going on, or you take yourself your own initiative to end this in the right way and to help maybe the player to find different ways to address their feelings and to move on from there. You know, I mean, my role is a little bit different. I mean, I am there more as a support for the coaches and mentoring the coaches, actually. So then it's important to look at different views also, not only at their point of view, but also from the player point of view.
2: How hard can it get, Victoria, that process of coach-player breakup or ending relationship?
6: Very hard. Very hard. I had to do it. I think that when you work with a player and you become so familiar, it's like a family, you know, and sometimes it's just like in our everyday life. Some relationship work and some relationship don't. And not because another person is bad or you bad or something happened. It just you feel that's the time to move forward or to move to different direction, I should say. Not even forward necessary, but just different directions. Emotionally, it's absolutely draining. But again, as a coach, you have to be leader in that team. And if you feel that there is like, I should call it like a ceiling in this relationship or something is happening and the player kind of stopped improving, not because you are not a good coach, but because there's so many years involved that they need a new look, they need a new view, they need to hear different words maybe. So you just have to go in different directions. And I think that is one of the toughest things I've done with my player, but it's also the toughest things you do in your life.
2: Of course,
6: so I always say, you know what, tennis sport, it's just a reflection of our lives. And whatever happens on the court, whatever happens in the relationship between a coach and a player, it's pretty much what happens in different relationships in your life. So it's no different. It's just on a different setting and on a different level. But emotionally draining.
2: Tennis coaches Victoria Belinsky in the US, Noel van Lottem from Canada, and Michael Lagazzo in Australia. I'm James Reynolds. You've been listening to BBC Conversations from the BBC World Service.
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0: Hello, I'm Johnny Diamond with How Did We Get Here? Israel and the Palestinians from the BBC World Service. The backstory of the Middle East conflict from earliest times to the present day, explored by leading experts. Today we find out about the origins of Zionism in the 19th century and why the great powers were so interested in the region during the First World War. That's part three of How Did We Get Here? Israel and the Palestinians after the news.
1: BBC News with Alan Smith. The US has called on Iran to publicly state that the Strait of Hormuz is open and to promise to stop firing on commercial ships. President Trump has said both sides have agreed to continue with talks despite this week's escalation of hostilities. Negotiations will be taking place in Oman today. A leading Indonesian anti-corruption prosecutor has resigned after police investigating graft cases seized millions of dollars in cash and gold bars during raids at properties including his home. Febri Adriansyah has denied the seized assets are linked to corruption. Nigeria's army says it lost several officers during a month-long operation to rescue 44 schoolchildren and teachers abducted in Oyo State in May. The military says several suspects were arrested in a nationwide operation that dismantled the kidnappers' network. Health officials in the Democratic Republic of Congo say the number of Ebola cases there has risen to more than 1,800. Nearly 650 people have died. Uganda's government says at least 16 people have died from hunger in recent weeks in the northeastern region of Karamoja due to a prolonged drought. A statement from Uganda's prime minister said thousands of families have been left without food. The United States and 12 allied Latin American and Caribbean countries have criticized what they say are statements that have cast doubt on the integrity of Colombia's recent presidential election. Abelardo de Esperella, a hard right candidate backed by the US, narrowly defeated his left-wing rival Ivan Cepeda in last month's runoff. And a newly discovered species of sea snail has been named after the Cape Verde goalkeeper Vozinha, following his heroics during the World Cup. The Spanish biologist and football fan Jesus Ortega, who discovered the tiny mollusk, said it would be called Aldisa Vozinha in honour of the footballer. And that's the world news from the BBC in London.
0: Hello, I'm Johnny Diamond and you're listening to How Did We Get Here? Israel and the Palestinians from the BBC World Service. In this series, I'm exploring how two peoples ended up locked in a seemingly endless conflict over a land whose every story is disputed and argued over and whose past is enlisted over and over again to justify the present. This isn't a blow-by-blow, battle-by-battle history of the region, but an attempt to draw out some of the events and people that brought the inhabitants of that sparkling land to where they are now. In this series, some of the leading experts share their interpretations. There are, of course, others. We finished the last episode with the Holy Land in the hands of the Ottoman Empire, in the fairly loose grip of Istanbul and the Islamic Caliphate based there. But that grip of the Ottomans was loosening everywhere as the empire came under pressure from beyond its borders and from within as European nationalism rose. These decades, the late 1800s, were actually the early death throes of the Ottoman Empire. And as nationalism increased and violence against Jews in Russia surged, a new nationalist ideology was born, a desire for a homeland for the Jews, an ideology known as Zionism. Joining me to discuss all this are Hugh Kennedy, Professor of Arabic at SOAS, University of London. Hello, Hugh.
2: Hello.
0: And welcome back to Eugene Rogan, Professor of Modern Middle Eastern History at the University of Oxford. Hello again, Eugene.
3: Thanks, Johnny.
0: And Simon Sebag Montefiore, historian and author. Amongst his many works, the highly praised and encyclopedic Jerusalem, the Biography. Hello again,
4: Hello.
0: Simon.
4: Great to be here.
0: No, it's lovely to have you all here. Thank you. Eugene, at the end of our previous episode, you were telling us that during the Ottoman period, the word Palestine wasn't widely used. But what did what we'll call the Holy Land look like, and who was there?
3: So in the 1800s, there's, properly speaking, no place called Palestine on the Ottoman map.
0: Right.
3: Certainly in European maps, And I think that the West conceived of Palestine as a defining part of the Eastern Mediterranean. But for the Ottomans, there were provinces. There was the province of Jerusalem. Parts of what we now call Palestine came under a province of Sidon, later Beirut. Other parts came under the province of Syria. And so there wasn't, if you like, that same territorial identity. But within, you had thriving communities of towns and villages. You had agriculture. You had shepherds tending flocks. You had artisans working in the cities. And you had the emergence of perhaps some of the first local leaders that would be latched on by later nationalist thinkers as maybe the beginning of a distinctly Palestinian identity. And that's going to emerge in the second half of the 18th century, 1760s, 70s, 80s, around two key characters. One, a tax farmer from Tiberias named Zahir El Omar, and the second, Ottoman official named Ahmed Pasha, whose horrible methods of rule earned him the nickname The Butcher, Ahmed Pasha El Jazar. In their different ways of ruling, these two men were to make of Palestine a distinct source of their own enrichment. But they were consolidating a territory, which I think later Arab leaders would look back on as the beginnings of a distinct Palestine. So the map was now to have a place called Palestine.
0: Do we have any idea of numbers at this point? I mean, are we thinking of a place that has 10,000, 100,000, a million inhabitants?
2: From my research, which I don't want to cast any light on YouTube, but I think it's 200,000 for the Holy Land. I'm talking in about 1790, 1800. It would then increase massively in the 19th century, and the population would rise, so that by the 1890s, you had a much bigger population.
0: Hugh, critical question. Who are the people who inhabit this land? I mean, let's talk about, you know, from 1850 to 1900. What kind of people are they?
4: Well, they're Arabic speaking, and they do business in Arabic. Some of them are Turks or who work for the Ottoman government. And some of them come from all sorts of different areas and migrate from different areas of the Mediterranean. There are also Frankish merchants, people from Western Europe who are coming to the Holy Land to buy stuff. This is still a time when textiles from the Middle East are appreciated in Western Europe. And actually, there are pilgrims and travellers, and the growth of the travel business, so to speak, to the Holy Land through the 18th century is quite striking. And you get people starting to produce illustrated books in Western Europe of Palestine and the Holy Land and so on. And that encourages more people to come. And perhaps this is one of the earliest examples of a country where tourism becomes, if not big business, at least a business.
0: Can we talk about Jews? How many Jews are there now, 1850, 1860, in what we call the Holy Land? Eugene?
3: In the Holy Land, you'd be talking about a Jewish population of about 5% of the total population, spread among the cities that are usually referred to as the towns of rabbinic learning, places like Safed, Jerusalem, Hebron. These were places in which long-standing Jewish communities had preserved a presence while the rest of Judaism was in exile. And they would be an entirely different group from the, say, ideologically inspired Zionists who begin flocking to Palestine in the second half of the 19th century, two groups that really didn't share a common vision, weren't part of the same project, but had been, if you like, the Jewish community that maintained a continuous presence in Palestine right through the Ottoman centuries.
0: You've brought up Zionism. It is a critical part of the story and perhaps misunderstood by a fair number of people. It's generally described as an idea and an ideology that rose in the second half of the 19th century. So, I mean, you think it began a little earlier than that?
2: Well, the Jewish reverence for For the Holy Land, for Jerusalem, for the holy cities that Eugen's been mentioning, is very ancient and never really ended. And throughout the history, even in the Ottoman period, for example, in under Suleiman the Magnificent and Selim II, for example, one of their chief ministers was the Duke of Naxos, who was a Jewish magnate. And with imperial backing, he was settling people in Galilee in the 16th century. So actually, there are occasions of this in every century, all the way through the history. So, in fact, it's a lot older. In the 1880s, it's given a new name, Zionism.
5: And names are important.
2: And names are important.
5: They are a coalescence of an idea, aren't they?
2: Yes. I mean, in the 1880s, it was given a new name. The fact is, it really started, if you're going to look at it in that way, in the 1820s, people started to go to travel to the Holy Land. The Holy Land had not attracted much foreign interest for some time, from the West, for example, from Christians. And that was all about to change. In the 1830s, when the Egyptian ruler, Mehmet Ali, conquered the Holy Land, when he was forced to withdraw with great power influence in 1840, his withdrawal was followed by a sudden interest from all the great Christian powers, and they all started to sponsor their own favourite peoples or religions or sects in the Holy Land. So the French started to back the Maronites, the Russians started to back the Orthodox, and the British started to back the Jews, with people like Palmerston. So that brought a great more of an interest into the Holy Land, money, pilgrims. And it also began to make Jews also more present in the Holy Land than they had been.
5: Eugene, chasing sort of causality is difficult, but what we know is that in the late 19th century, Jewish immigration increases. From when and with what kind of impact?
3: So historians tend to trace the beginning of Zionist immigration to Palestine in a serious, organized way to 1882.
5: Right.
3: And I think it's mostly push factors that account for this. It's going to be the persecution of Jews under the Russian Empire that are going to increasingly have Eastern European Jews look to a new life in Palestine. And they found the support of key philanthropists in Western Europe, of which Simon's forebears play a huge role with the Montefiore family, but also the Rothschild family with the Palestine Jewish Colonization Association, or PICA. Yeah. And here we'll have sort of funding to provide the opportunities to acquire land that will be the cores of an agricultural settlement for growing numbers of Jewish migrants coming to Palestine.
2: The pogroms of 1881, when Tsar Alexander II was assassinated and blamed on the Jews, intensified this, as did a new sort of scientific racial anti-Semitism in Western Europe. And that encouraged Theodor Herzl, who was an Austrian belles lettres, an editor in Vienna, Jewish, a writer, who had witnessed the anti-Semitic riots in Paris and in Vienna, to wonder if it was going to be essential that the Jews returned to form a Jewish community in the Holy Land. And that was really the beginning of Zionism. And in 1895, he wrote a book called The Jewish State.
5: Hugh, the numbers are relatively small at this point. I mean, certainly compared to where they would go in the 1920s and the 1930s. Was there a reaction from the indigenous population, the Arab population, what would become known as the Palestinian population, in the late 19th century to early immigration by Jews?
4: And not a sustained or determined reaction. I think in many cases it depends on individual interactions between the incomers and the local people. I mean, at one stage what we're talking about is people coming to Palestine because there is money to be made there. In all sorts of ways, there is money to be taken from donors and philanthropists that we've been talking about, money to be made on businesses of all sorts. And so elements in the local population would certainly have seen this as a beneficiary thing.
5: As an opportunity.
4: As an opportunity, yeah. A business opportunity and a lifestyle opportunity.
3: A lot of the first Zionist settlers in the 1880s, 1890s were coming from a part of Europe in which they had no right to farm the land. the Pale of Settlement excluded Jews from certain professions. Part of the ideology of early Zionism was to reconnect Jews alienated and estranged from the land. But for many of them, landing in Palestine, they'd never, you know, used a hoe or a shovel before. And so there's a high degree of interaction between Palestinian farmers and Zionist settlers in the first waves of immigration. And some look back critically on this as almost like a plantation agriculture, hiring local Arabs to work the farms of Jews. But I would like to think of it more as a period of where there was a sort of knowledge sharing, people coming from Russia and Poland, having very little experience of farming the Mediterranean, which is quite a distinctive ecosystem in its own right. And so a degree of cooperation and collaboration, but at a time where the numbers of Jewish immigrants were still discreet.
2: I think the interesting thing about this Zionism is that the early Zionists in the 1890s and early 1900s, their vision was as follows. Small farming communities that they sometimes called colonies, which was a tradition in Palestine at the time. In the 1860s, the German Templars, who was a Christian sect, and the had founded a German colony, and there were five German colonies in Palestine. And an American sect called the Overcomers had founded the American colony, which is the famous hotel. And so these early Jewish farmers were founding Jewish communities, often on socialist principles, where they were communes, and they envisaged working beside Palestinian Arab workers to create a sort of a farming community that they would all share. And in fact, Herzl's book, The New Old Land, envisages this kind of fantastic ideal of sophisticated Jews and Arabs living in the towns and farm workers working together in these kind of socialistic communities. And so that was the idea of early Zionism, farming communities that that started early. And of course, it would change in the 1920s decisively.
5: Hugh, can you give us a flavour of Palestinian Arab society at the turn of the century? What would a visitor have seen? How would it be understood?
4: Well, a visitor would have seen a contrast between the towns and the countryside, for sure. If you went to Jerusalem, there were ancient established Palestinian families who had a lot of property. They were sophisticated urbanites. They collected books in their libraries, and they lived in elegant stone-built houses and so on. But there was a vast gap between them and the people who dug the ditches and picked up the stones and so on, between them and the farmers. They were, however, united by common patterns of worship, particularly. Most of them were Muslims, so it was Christian communities, of course, but they tended to live a rather separate life.
5: And there was a distinct Palestinian identity?
4: Well, it depends what you mean by Palestinian identity. People describe themselves as Palestinians in some contexts. If you went to Damascus, you might say, I'm from Palestine. But people wouldn't necessarily think of that as their primary self-description. If you came from a small town or a small village outside Jerusalem, then that would be your identity. If you came from Safed, you'd describe yourself as a Safedi. If you came from Jerusalem, you might describe yourself as a Qudsi, and that would be your primary, not necessarily the whole of Palestine, but people located and took their own identities from quite small geographical units.
5: Eugene.
3: But it's also the time where I think the idea of Palestine is beginning to take root. It's a word that's probably more frequently used by Europeans than by Arabs at the end of the 19th century, but it's catching on. You'll start getting newspapers called Philistine, Palestine. These notable families we're talking about after 1908 are going to start being elected to the Ottoman Parliament in the second constitutional period, where they're going to represent distinctly Palestinian interest, and they're going to want to try and debate whether Zionist immigration to Palestine should be stopped, whether this is against the interest of the Palestinian people. So you're seeing a growing frequency of the use of the word, and almost as the target of Jewish immigration, that there's a defining of Palestine against this outside community that's taking root.
2: I think an interesting thing is Yusuf al-Haldi or Halidi, who is, you know, one of these incredible, notable families that were extremely wealthy. They founded this famous library in Jerusalem. At this time, Palestinian Arab nationalism was almost urban. You know, it was almost, as my colleagues here say, identified by the towns. But these families were very ancient families, and each of them had a role in the Holy Lands. For example, the Husseinis ran the Haram al-Sharif, the Temple Mount. The Khaldis had run the Sharia courts. The Nusaybers had been the custodians of the Church of the Holy Sepulchre, and still are today, since Saladin. So they had earned their income from those kind of dues. But now, in the 1850s, thanks to new laws from the Ottomans, they'd also become huge landowners. And some of them, like the Sursuks of Lebanon, for example, owned 90,000 acres of the Holy Land. So they began to measure themselves and identify themselves as Jewish immigrants arrived. At the same time, those Jewish immigrants were buying land, and they were selling the land to them.
5: I want to talk about nuance, because there are two contrasting ideas about the land that Jewish immigrants found in the late 19th century. One is sort of summed up by that phrase, a land without a people for a people without a land. The other is an apocryphal story about Zionists who visited Palestine and sent a message back to their Zionist colleagues saying, the bride, the land, is beautiful, but she is taken by another. These two ideas clash fairly firmly. Eugene, I don't expect you to come up with a definitive answer, but when you ponder it, which of those best typifies the situation that Jewish immigrants found?
3: There is no doubt you could find expanses of uncultivated or uninhabited lands as you moved across Greater Syria. But when you look at the area of Palestine itself, there was an indigenous population of long standing on the land with title to the land. They'd been recording their title with the Ottoman record keepers really since the 1860s onwards. So they have title to this land. This is what they're able to then sell if they decide to Zionist land purchase. But really, it's to try and overlook the inconvenient truth that Palestine was inhabited. And if Zionism's goal was to try and make the Jewish national homeland in Palestine, there was going to have to be some resettlement of people to make it happen.
2: I've got to challenge you slightly about the phrase, a land without a people without a land, because actually it was said by British Christian, Christian evangelicals who came there, and it wasn't really repeated because of the very fact that actually, if you read the early Zionists, they were all very aware that there were an Arab population in Palestine. And I think if you look at most of the early people who wrote about it, virtually all of them felt that there would be no problem. They weren't envisaging land transfers or a new homeland, a new state, though of course some were. But most of them were envisaging farming communities side by side. And they hoped, perhaps unwisely, you know, perhaps rashly, perhaps recklessly, but they hoped that this would be possible. But another point is interesting, is one I stressed is, like, actually they were mainly buying land from these huge landowners like the Sursuks and the Husseinis and others who sold the land. And secondly, in 1948, we're looking really ahead here, when Israel became independent in 1948, they had still only bought 6% of the land. Yeah. Which is an interesting figure. Of course, it may well have been the best land, but it was 6% of the land. So, again, it's very important with this not to write it backwards.
5: Zionists are not the only outsiders interested in this patch of land at this time. European powers, in particular France, Britain and Russia, are very interested. An element of that is a religious interest, but with the First World War looming, there is a strategic interest. Hugh, can you tell me what is the strategic interest in this particular patch of land?
4: The strategic interest is, of course, that the British particularly wanted to undermine Ottoman control of the Middle East, and particularly, as always in British policy, to safeguard the routes to India and through the Suez Canal.
5: Through the Suez Canal.
4: India was so important for defining British political interests. And so they were looking for local allies, basically.
3: Britain really had a difficult time defining strategic interests in Palestine until the First World War. Their position in Palestine was limited to their protection over the Jewish communities. And even that was instrumental. Britain launches the Bishopric of Jerusalem with the hope of converting the Jews of Jerusalem to Protestantism. So they weren't really Philo-Semites at all. Mm. And of course, that project never took off, and the British never really got a foothold in Palestine. And right up until World War I, Britain was absolutely committed to preserving the integrity of the Ottoman Empire because they felt it was a useful buffer, keeping Russia out of the Mediterranean and stopping France from advancing in the Eastern Mediterranean. So their interest in Palestine is really a late development. I would say it doesn't really come until 1916. And there, it's exactly as you have said, it's because they're aware in the circumstances of the First World War that if you had an enemy in Palestine, you couldn't protect the Suez Canal. There's no water in the Sinai Peninsula. You can't post troops there. And the Ottomans attacked the British positions twice in the First World War. So suddenly Palestine took a strategic interest in World War I that never in British history had done before.
2: And they wanted to keep the French out too. And so much of imperial aggrandizement is really spent to stop somebody else getting it.
4: Yeah.
2: The French had an ancient interest, or they thought it was ancient anyway, since the Crusades, but they had aspirations to control Syria and the Holy Land. They also had the Russians. Now, the Russians wanted to take Istanbul, and they wanted to take Jerusalem. Every year, 20,000 Russian pilgrims came to Jerusalem right up to World War One, and one of them was Rasputin, incidentally. Who behaved appallingly in Jerusalem, exactly as you'd expect. Though he did write a book about it, saying that nuns weren't safe there and they shouldn't go on pilgrimage there. But he knew all about that. But that's another story. So you have three Western powers, all of them aspiring to control these key territories, increasingly as we get closer to World War One.
3: But in their first carve-up, they're actually going to agree to share it.
2: That's right. The first agreement
3: that Britain, France, and Russia will strike, Sykes-Picot, actually calls for an internationalized Palestine.
5: Tell me, Eugene, about Sykes-Picot. I mean, this is named after what? Mark Sykes and François-Georges Picot, British and French soldier diplomats. It's a secret document until it's revealed by the Bolshevik government in 1917. And it's a carve-up that didn't actually happen. How is it supposed to be split?
3: Part of what you could call the partition diplomacy that takes place right through the years of the First World War, as Britain, France, and Russia, allies in the First World War, want to take measures to ensure they don't fall out after the war if they win, arguing over territorial divisions in Ottoman lands.
4: Mm-hmm.
3: Sykes-Picot gives the territory of Syria to France. Britain claims for itself Mesopotamia and,
5: broadly speaking, Iraq.
3: And Palestine, because all three Entente powers wanted it, was going to be shared between Britain, France, and Russia. But here's the interesting bit, Johnny. The architect of Sykes-Picot brings the document home to the Foreign Office, to the Colonial Office, and is roundly pilloried by British officialdom, who thinks that he's given far too much away to France.
5: Mm.
3: And Sykes was terribly embarrassed by this agreement. He begged people not to call it Sykes-Picot. He wanted to call it the Asia Minor Agreement. And it's going to be Sykes who is going to essentially turn his back on the promises of Sykes-Picot and become one of the architects of one of Britain's last wartime diplomacy agreements, which is the Balfour Declaration.
5: The Balfour Declaration in 1917 is a statement of British policy that would reshape Palestine and the region forever, with the promise of a home for the Jewish people. We will talk of that declaration next time on How Did We Get Here. For now, thank you to our expert contributors, Hugh Kennedy, Simon Sebag, Montefiore, and Eugene Rogan. And we hope those of you listening will join us again.
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1: Did you ever think in your lifetime that you'd be able to do something so special, actually, to help your community?
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3: BBC News with Govinda Gill. The US has called for Iran to publicly state that the Strait of Hormuz is open and to pledge to stop firing on commercial ships as part of negotiations which are due to start. While President Trump has repeatedly insisted that the ceasefire is over, he has said Tehran and Washington have agreed to continue talks despite the recent escalation in hostilities. Peter Bowes is in Washington.
4: The latest talks are due to take place later today in Oman, led by the Vice President, J.D. Vance. Donald Trump has made it very clear that he sees that the ceasefire has ended, but he has said that he wants these talks to go ahead. But what is very clear from the briefing by officials and the words of Donald Trump over the last few days, and that is that the Trump administration is running out of patience with Iran's leadership.
3: The U.S. Treasury has issued new sanctions related to Iran, including against a Dubai-based Iranian banker who's a key financier for the country's new leader, Mujtaba Khamenei. Ali Ansari had been previously sanctioned by Britain for his role in supporting Iran's Revolutionary Guards. A top Indonesian anti-corruption prosecutor has resigned after police seized millions of dollars in cash and gold from properties, including his home. Febri Adriansyah denies any link to corruption. Electra Naismith has the details.
5: For years, Febri Adriansyah has been one of Indonesia's most recognisable anti-corruption prosecutors. Now he is at the centre of a scandal. An investigation into alleged corruption, money laundering and bribery has uncovered over $20 million in cash and gold bullion, the biggest haul at a house he's acknowledged is his. It's not the first time he's found himself in the headlines. 2 years ago, he claimed he was the target of a surveillance operation involving elite police. The incident at a Jakarta cafe was resolved, but that same cafe has now resurfaced as one of the premises searched in the current probe.
3: The US National Weather Service is warning of a major heat risk in southern Florida today as England and Norway prepare to face off in their World Cup quarterfinal in Miami. Humid conditions will pose a challenge for both sides. Here's BBC's weather lead presenter Ben Rich.
6: Temperatures at the kickoff are likely to be around 33 Celsius, just a few degrees above Miami's July average. But factor in the humidity and it will feel closer to 41 Celsius. Extreme heat, which European footballers aren't used to. It's possible conditions could reach levels that the Global Players Union FIFPro says are too dangerous to play in. However, there's no suggestion that FIFA will postpone the match. Thunderstorms could be another hazard. The risk is relatively small, but forecasters aren't completely ruling out the chance of lightning causing delays.
3: World news from the BBC. The United States and 12 allied Latin American and Caribbean countries have criticized what they say are statements that have cast doubt on the integrity of Colombia's recent presidential election. Abelardo de la Espriella, a hard-right candidate backed by the U.S., narrowly defeated his left-wing rival Ivan Cepeda in last month's runoff. The outgoing left-wing government led by Gustavo Petro has publicly questioned the result. Health officials in the Democratic Republic of Congo say Ebola cases have risen to over 1,800, with nearly 650 deaths. The health ministry is trying to resolve a dispute with emergency workers who say they have gone unpaid for more than a month and face worsening working conditions. British police have released a 26-year-old man who'd been questioned on suspicion of murdering the former government minister and TV personality Anne Widdecombe. The body of Ms. Widdecombe, who was 78, was found at her home in southwest England on Thursday. Our correspondent Janine Jensen is outside her house in a small village on Dartmoor in Devon.
7: We had a group of around eight police officers arrive there working in and around the house carrying out forensic examination.

0: There was that breaking news this morning at 6:30. Devon and Cornwall police put out the statement that this 26-year-old white British national that they arrested yesterday afternoon has now been released from custody. He is no longer part of their investigation, and they say they are deploying all necessary resources to find out exactly what happened.
1: A newly discovered species of sea snail has been named after the Cape Verde goalkeeper Vozinha, following his heroics during the Football World Cup. The Spanish biologist and football fan Jesus Orter, who discovered the tiny bright red mollusk, said it would be called Aldisa Vozinha in honour of the footballer. That's the latest BBC News.
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3: Welcome to People Fixing the World from the BBC World Service with me, Myra Adubi. I love this show because every week we explore new ideas that can really change our world. And today, I'm meeting people whose life experiences have led them to create innovations that just might make a difference. As you can hear, I'm not in the studio. It's always a treat when I can bring you outside. And today I've brought you to Liverpool in the north of England, a city that's so vibrant. It's like midday here on a Friday, and there's lots of tourists about, because I'm also standing at one of the most famous landmarks in this great city, the Cavern Club, the small nightclub where the Beatles first played back in February 1961. And you know, the Beatles might be considered as innovative of pop rock. But today, sadly, I'm not going into the club. I am instead going on my own magical mystery tour to find a different kind of innovator. I'm in Liverpool to find out about an interesting project that's helping everyday people to develop ideas that can make a difference. Because some problems are best solved by the people who've been impacted by them. But the trouble is, many of those people lack the time, the money, and the connections to develop their solutions. So their expertise and creativity remains untapped. But that's where today's solution comes in. It's called Citizen First, and it's a local government-backed scheme that gives ordinary people a chance to bring their ideas to life. Last year, hundreds of people from the Liverpool region pitched their innovation ideas on ways to improve health and well-being. And in the end, 9 were selected to take part. The Citizen First program then set up these 9 entrepreneurs with a proper salary, mentorship, and technical advice for an entire year to develop their ideas. This level of support meant it was open to ordinary people like travel agents, hairdressers, and yoga teachers, not just the usual serial entrepreneurs or tech bros. So let's go find some of these people. First on my list is Faye Boswell. She's developing an app called Sensified Spaces to help autistic and neurodivergent people feel less overwhelmed when planning their days out. I meet her just a few minutes away from the Cavern Club at the bustling Liverpool One shopping centre.
4: Hello. I'm looking for Faye.
5: That is me.
4: Hi, Faye.
5: Hello. Hello. Nice to see you. Hello.
4: So are you, you're getting a coffee?
5: I am. Much needed coffee.
4: Right. What kind of coffee girl are you? What do you prefer?
5: I'm a latte girl.
4: Oh, me too.
5: Oh, yeah. With a bit of caramel sometimes if I've got a sweet tooth.
4: Okay. Yeah. I'm a vanilla one, but yes, I could do caramel as well.
5: Okay.
4: Lovely. So it is quite busy. I wonder, where would we find that's a bit quiet where we can speak?
5: Well, I think what's really nice today with the sun shining is they have Shavas Park up on the top floor, which is a lovely green area with some benches, so we can sit there.
4: Yeah, let's go. Okay, so we found a nice cozy place to sit. So tell me, what is this idea? How does the app work? Give me a sense of what you've created.
5: Of course. So best way I can sort of describe it, it's like TripAdvisor, but for the senses. So you can go on our platform before you visit Spaces, and you can see what support that they have if you need it.
4: Mm. Where did this idea come from?
5: Well, I already knew this was a problem and it was needed. My big sister's neurodivergent, and we have a little one in the family who's autistic as well. And as much as my family is amazing at sort of planning days out and getting the support that they need, What I found was this was such an overwhelming process. I was watching my sister spend an hour flicking through direct websites and Facebook and all these different places.
6: Before she leaves the house?
5: Before you leave the house, to just try and find out if I become overwhelmed or overstimulated, where can I get help and what help can I get? And trying to find that information was really difficult. So I'd seen it with my family, and then alongside that, I come from over 10 years working in travel. So I worked as a hotel receptionist here in the city centre, and then I went on to be a travel agent as well. And I noticed the exact same problems happening there, where I'd spend hours with families that were trying to plan holidays and didn't know what space to turn to find out what support they could access.
6: Rory, could you show me the app?
5: Of course, I would love to. So for example, let's click on Liverpool one while we are sat in the space. The first thing that you see at the top is some images that have been shared, both from the space, but also from some neurodivergent visitors that have came in. So as you scroll down here, you can then see the support that's in place.
6: Right, it shows you that sensory items are available, support staff as well, quiet shopping hours. You have options for sight, smell, touch, taste, sound, with drop-down menus explaining the levels, with like a bar explaining the high to low levels.
5: Mm-hmm. Yes, so we highlight any sensory challenges when it comes to, for example, sound, and then also any positives in any way that that space is doing well or doing really good things that might support that sense.
6: I imagine you have to collect a lot of data for this. How was that for you? But also, is this real-time information?
5: So as soon as our app goes live, we will be then collecting that real-time information. So people, whilst they are in that space, can instantly leave their feedback, and that will feed straight back to us. At the moment, all of this data has come from our community ambassador audits, and that's a group of people that are all impacted very closely by neurodiversity. They're either neurodivergent themselves or they have a loved one that is. And they've come into this space and done a really in-depth audit. They've walked around, and then we have had really in-depth chats with them.
6: Yeah. Now, it's one thing to have a solution, but then it's a whole other thing to figure out how you're going to create it, right?
5: Yeah. Like, how do you start a tech company if you don't come from a tech background? So I'd say I sat on the idea and was trying to get little bits of advice where I could. And then a friend of mine sent me the application for the Public Life Citizen First programme. And instantly, it was just a perfect fit. I felt like it had been written for the situation I was in.
6: What exactly do you guys do? What is it?
5: So it's a brand new programme and initiative starting in Liverpool City Region, and it is for anyone who has an idea that solves a healthcare challenge. So it offers us a full-time year salary, but beyond that, it offers tech support, wider business support from the Liverpool City Region, and also a group of people where we can meet up together and help each other along the way of our journey.
6: Right, and I guess what's really special is you guys are everyday people. You know, you didn't come from tech or innovation backgrounds.
5: We did it. Sometimes it's the people that are in the weeds of the problem and living it every day that actually have the best solutions. And I think that, to be honest, I'm a prime example of that, being the travel agent, watching, you know, my sister and my family struggle with these problems.
6: So when will this app be available?
5: So Version 1's being tested at the moment by our ambassadors, and we will be going live in the Liverpool City Region this summer. So keep your eyes out for our sensified materials wherever you go.
6: Well, Faye, I would love to sit here with you and enjoy the sun for a bit longer, but I have to go see someone else on the programme, Frankie.
5: Oh, amazing. You're in for another exciting afternoon then. Me and Frankie have nicknamed each other Silly Sisters because we seem to bond over our little silly personalities. So it's going to carry on being a fun day for you.
6: Faye and Frankie are among the 9 so-called hidden entrepreneurs who are part of the Citizen First program. They meet every week to discuss their ideas and support each other as they build their businesses. And like Faye, who we've just met, Frankie's innovation is also focused on helping disabled people. So we just got out of the car and already I can spot a van and someone in overalls who looks like they might be Frankie. Hi.
7: Hi.
6: Frankie?
7: Yes.
6: Oh, nice to meet you.
7: Nice to meet you too.
6: Myra.
7: How are you doing?
6: Good. So tell us now what this idea is.
7: So my idea is I've taken on an old ambulance and I've turned it into an accessible hair salon.
6: Wow. And this is the van?
7: This is the van. This is Bernadette.
6: You named her.
7: I did.
6: I love that. I do that with my gadgets as well.
8: Okay, so Bernadette here, she's a white van, looks a bit like a regular delivery van, but yeah. This was actually an ambulance before?
7: It was a passenger transport ambulance at this.
8: Right.
7: But yeah, I mean, she's a bit of an ugly duckling, this van, like from the outside, the paint job will be the last thing that happens, so it's kind of like she's in stealth mode right now.
8: So, Frankie, Citizen First is all about lived experience, right? What was your lived experience that made you set all this up?
7: So I was talking to my friend Tracy, who's a wheelchair user, and she's also a retired athlete and was in the Paralympics. And she was telling me, I think I was doing her hair, and she was telling me that at the Olympic Village, it was the only place that she'd never had to think about how to move about. And it was all just designed around the way she moves, and I was like, that is the most obvious thing in the world. And I just thought, well, I can definitely do better than what's out there. All right, would you like me to show you the ramp? So it comes down to ground level, and then when you're in, very simple, really. Like, there's not much you need from a stylist perspective other than a workstation, and we'll have a full mirror across there.
8: So just looking at this now, looks nothing like an ambulance. It's been stripped away, and of course you're redesigning it. But where will the water come from? Where's the electricity? What's happening?
7: So if I move this out of the way a bit, you'll be able to get a better look at
8: these are water tanks,
7: yeah.
8: Kind of tucked in.
7: Yeah. So these are wheel arch water tanks, and there are 100 litres either side, because, you know, that's the other thing you've got to figure out. You've got to think about your flow rate, so the water pressure coming out feels like it would in a salon, that you've got that kind of economy and efficiency of water use, that it draws from both sides equally. But my biggest sort of, the bit I'm most proud of is the basin that I've created for myself, because it's difficult to get a basin that will do anything other than tilt a bit in a salon. So I've designed a basin which will be able to have a bit more of a range of motion to meet wheelchair users. So it's got more movement to adjust to where they are.
8: So I'm guessing the salary you get from Citizen First is really important.
7: Yeah, it's just been such a... I mean, obviously, it's obvious to say that it's been a safety net, but it's more than that. The definitive difference is it gave me a certain consistency and regularity that I absolutely needed at this particular part of the process.
8: I imagine it also gives you a pressure to make sure,
7: yes,
8: that you actually get stuff done.
7: Yeah, that's sort of, in psychologically, that idea that, this is your job now. Your job is to do all the things that you've been struggling to do. It gives you a great sense of validation and, like, sort of legitimizes the struggles so much.
8: And Frankie, you're not from Liverpool. Well, what's special about this place?
7: Oh, that is a very nuanced question. It's just this thing, this city has a hold on people. And I think if you've got an idea and you think you can do it, people will back you. If you are egotistical about it, people will level you, which is great. But people are generally on your side here, and people love to see somebody trying to do something that makes a difference. And it's like, got that kind of heart, that community heart to it.
8: So Frankie, I have a bit of time. Do you need any help with anything?
7: That would be lovely. How would you feel about doing some sanding?
8: Yeah, great.
7: Great. So you take that, yeah. And just you see these little bits of, so this is just some decorator's cork that needs flushing down to the wood, just so there's no raised seams.
8: Okay. Just make sure when your clients do come in, you tell them BBC did some sanding in here.
7: Oh, I will do. Thank you very much.
8: Frankie Pancho, a woman with a van and a plan. I love how she describes Liverpool, its unique energy and community spirit. So after I realize I'm no good at sanding, I head back to the city centre to ask a big question. What makes the people of Liverpool special?
9: Genuine, I think.
8: Genuine?
9: Yeah. I'll go there. Say they were genuine.
10: I feel like it's like a big community. Yeah, that's what makes it special.
11: Everyone's just so friendly. It's a city that doesn't care who you are, where you're from, what you're doing. They just want to help, and they just want to get to know you, and they just want to make sure you're enjoying yourself. And yeah, make sure you feel welcome.
12: They're very friendly, helpful. You know, I've lived here for 40 years. Very good. Liverpool is a good city.
10: Very friendly. It's a big city, but it feels, yeah, I don't know, it feels like home. It feels small. It feels like, yeah, small town vibe, I guess.
3: Even though you're not from here, you feel like you belong.
10: Yeah.
3: You're listening to People Fixing the World from the BBC World Service with me, Myra Anubi. And this week, I'm in the city of Liverpool in the north of England. As we just heard, it's a place that prides itself on its friendliness and its can-do attitude. And maybe that's why the Citizen First scheme started here. This scheme gives people from all walks of life the chance to develop innovations to solve problems relating to health and well-being. They get a salary, training, and networking opportunity. Now, we've met Faye and Frankie, who are both on the programme this year. But now I jump on a bus to meet James Green, the founder of Public Life, the social enterprise that oversees Citizen First.
13: Thank you.
3: Hello.
14: Hi.
3: Hi. Nice to meet you.
14: Yeah, really good to meet you, James. Yes, good to meet you, Myra.
3: Yes, exactly. Yes. Thank you. This is like a very contemporary, fancy-looking place. Tell me more about what happens here.
14: So this is where our hidden entrepreneurs who've been on Citizen First programme in Liverpool have been based. They've had days they come in every week working together, and it's basically our innovation centre in the heart of the Liverpool city centre.
3: Right. I like that, hidden entrepreneurs, although today they're not hidden anymore, basically.
14: They are not hidden at all. 12 months ago, many hadn't even dreamt of being an entrepreneur, and this has given them the chance to build some really special things.
3: Okay, James, so let's sit down and kind of get into all of it. And we're also joined by your colleague, Sue. Hi, Sue.
15: Hi. My name's Sue Trish, and I'm the kind of person who looks after our entrepreneurs and keeps things running smoothly on the ground.
3: Could you give me an idea of how often they meet, the sort of things they do together as entrepreneurs on the same journey?
15: So initially we kind of agreed on two anchor days every week where we'd come together as a cohort, as a collective, to show up for each other. And then as part of those two days a week, those two anchor days, we put in some training. We also invited in experts to do some masterclasses. Loads and loads of organisations from the city region who wanted to come and help. So whether that be around IP, legals, the scary side of running a business like insurance, and just
3: the stuff that people hear and
15: the stuff
3: kind of
15: that
3: go
15: no
3: cold.
15: One wants to talk about because it's not very cool. And we brought people in to kind of just listen, warts and all, let's have these conversations. And what that did was left them with really strong relationships and networks.
3: And let's talk about the money. What's different with what you're doing is giving them a salary to develop their ideas. In most cases, people would get a grant. What was the thinking behind that?
14: So we co-designed this model, the Citizen First model, with communities. And the first thing people said to us, that if I'm going to come off benefits or I'm going to quit a job or whatever it may be, even if I hate my job, I need to know I've got a year's financial security to give it a go, to give it a try. And a salary just has meant security, financial security, everything that comes with that salary for a year. And it puts a financial value on lived experience. If you think, the way I look at it is, if you look at who gets to be an entrepreneur now, right, the two biggest barriers to entrepreneurship for a lot of people is, can I afford to do it? Can I actually live while I build my business? And the second one is, do I have the networks to actually make this thing happen? And what we've been able to show with Citizen First here in Liverpool is you can recreate those two things. And I think what we believe is that when you unlock lived experience in this way, you're going to end up with different solutions, more impactful solutions. And the ripple effect of that is going to be more than worth the investment that you put in as a place.
3: At the end of this, do these entrepreneurs fully own their businesses?
14: Yeah. They fully own their businesses. They own their businesses from the very start. We don't take any equity. We don't take anything like that. What we're saying is we value lived experience because we believe this is how you make social change happen.
3: James tells me the reason the local government and other partners put money into the scheme is that they see it as an investment into a healthier and happier society. As I chat to them, I notice someone else who's part of this initiative. Abir Al-Alwaki is setting up an organization that can support women from ethnic minority backgrounds through the menopause.
16: Hi, my name is Abir and I created AA Health and Nutrition. It specializes in women's health, menopause, from a culturally sensitive area. I work with communities from different backgrounds who are, menopause is a taboo for them.
13: Could you give me an idea of some of those communities?
16: Middle Eastern, Asians, and a Muslim community as well. We do one-to-ones and group sessions, raising the awareness workshops. Corporate work as well. We deliver workshops in the workplace.
13: Mm-hmm. What inspired you to create this?
16: It was a lived experience growing up in a community where women going through menopause were not able to speak about themselves.
13: I'm wondering, what's your background before all of this? What were you working on or doing?
16: I was a dental nurse before, but then I was a mum for a long time.
13: Okay.
16: And then after that, I studied nutrition. So once I finished the nutrition, I wanted to help the women in the community.
13: Of all the jobs you've done, I think the mum is the hardest one. So.
16: It is the hardest.
13: But did you ever think in your lifetime that you'd be able to do something so special, actually, to help your community?
16: Did I ever think? No. I didn't think about it, but now I'm doing it.
13: Coming back to you, James, now that the program is wrapping up, what next for Citizen First?
14: Well, I guess the big ambition is to continue this in Liverpool City region. We want to grow this. We've got an amazing group of entrepreneurs who want to support the next group of entrepreneurs who come through this program. But the big vision is that we see this as a missing layer of civic infrastructure should be in every major town and city in the country. And we think it's scalable, it's a replicable model. So we're speaking to a whole load of different places across the UK to scale it and to see hidden entrepreneurs unlocked in towns and cities across the country.
13: You know, here on People Fixing the World, I'm always saying anyone can make a difference. And I wonder, for anyone who might be listening and wants to make a change, what would your advice be?
14: I think making change is hard and it can be lonely. And I think there's two things, I think. One is just taking the step, taking that very first step to say, do you know what? I'm going to give it a go. I'm going to try and do it. And what we've been trying to do is make that first step that bit easier for people. But I think there's something more, which is making change is a long-term game. It takes time, it takes resilience, it takes drive, it takes all those things. And so much of it is just keeping on going. But what I believe, is that what supports you to keep on going is people. It's people around you. You know, there's the myth of the solo entrepreneur who's a genius. And the reality is all entrepreneurs worth their salt would say that everything they've built has been collective, whether it was that person who gave the investment or that encouragement or that support. But having just people around you who are going to back you and support you on the way, I think, is the thing that makes the difference.
13: So take the first step and surround yourself with people.
14: Yeah, surround yourself with people who get it and will support you and will keep you going in those moments where you think, do you know what, I can't carry on. Yeah. This is impossible. This is hard, because the thing is, we desperately need people to take that step. The world needs to be fixed in lots of brilliant ways. But the inspiring thing is there are so many people out there who have the desire to make that happen, who have the ideas. And all they need is the right support to do it.
13: Absolutely. We're singing from the same hymn book. Thank you so much, James. Sadly, that's all we have time for today from Liverpool. Remember, you can always reach out by sending me an email to peoplefixingtheworld@bbc.co.uk or a WhatsApp message or voice note to the number +44 8000 321 721. I'll be back next week. Until then, thanks for listening.
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0: US author Karen Slaughter has a strict regime, driving up to her cabin in the Georgia mountains to spend intense weeks writing her best-selling crime thrillers. She allows us behind the scenes as she crafts her latest novel, alongside working as the showrunner for the TV series The Good Daughter. From plotting how to keep readers awake at night to choosing book covers, Karen shares her creative secrets. Join me, Lucy Collingwood, for In the Studio after the news.
1: BBC News with Govinda Gill. The United States has called on Iran to publicly state that the Strait of Hormuz is open. It comes as negotiations are set to take place later in Oman. President Trump says both sides have agreed to continue talks despite the recent escalation in hostilities. The US government has made the first ever compensation payments, totaling nearly $3 million, to people affected by a mysterious illness known as Havana syndrome. American diplomats stationed in the Cuban capital first reported falling ill and hearing piercing sounds at night in 2016. A leading Indonesian anti-corruption prosecutor has resigned after police investigating graft cases seized millions of dollars in cash and gold bars during raids at properties, including his home. Febri Adriansyah has denied the seized assets are linked to corruption. Health officials in the Democratic Republic of Congo say the number of Ebola cases there has risen to more than 1,800. Nearly 650 people have died. Uganda's government says at least 16 people have died from hunger in recent weeks in the northeastern region of Karamoja due to prolonged drought. A statement from Uganda's prime minister said thousands of families have been left without food. Typhoon Bavi is sweeping towards China from some of Japan's southernmost islands. Miyako Island in Japan's Okinawa Prefecture bore the brunt of the tropical storm, with winds of more than 140 kilometres an hour. A newly discovered species of sea snail has been named after the Cape Verde goalkeeper, Vozinha, following his heroics during the World Cup. The Spanish biologist and football fan who discovered the tiny mollusk said it would be called Aldisa Vozinha in his honour. That's the latest world news from the BBC.
0: I'm Lucy Collingwood, and you're listening to the documentary In the Studio from the BBC World Service, where we delve into the creative process. And today, I'm following the crime writer Karen Slaughter, whose books have been translated into 37 languages, selling 40 million copies around the world. Anyone not familiar with her books might have seen her most famous creation on TV, Will Trent. He's a special agent in Atlanta, Georgia, who notices clues others have missed. I've read several of Karen's 26 novels. They're dark and unflinching. I've stayed up late into the night reading them to make sure that everything works out in the end. So when I first met her last summer, I was excited to find out how she comes up with her ideas.
2: I have a cabin in the North Georgia mountains, and it's surrounded in nature, and I love looking out the windows. I want to be in the air conditioning because it gets very hot there, but I have giant windows so I can look out the trees, and there's mountain laurel. Occasionally there's a deer, squirrels, all these things, and if it's not too hot, I can leave the windows open and listen in to the birds. So that's just this idyllic little setting, and I love it.
0: Do you have a particular routine or ideal conditions for when you write?
2: So I should preface this by saying, anyone who wants to be a writer, do not do this, because it's very grueling. And the writers who get up and they do yoga and then they write for 4 hours and then they have tea and then they go on with their lives are the smart ones. And what I do is I get up and I start writing, and I keep writing until I fall asleep. I mean, I eat sandwiches and things in between so I don't pass out. And then I sleep, and then I get up and I do it again. And I will go to my cabin 2 weeks at a time and do this for sometimes 16 hours a day for 2 weeks straight. Sometimes I don't even go outside. And then I go home for a week and get back in touch with my cat and do all my chores that have been accumulating. And then I go back up for another 2 weeks. So that's really how I've been doing it for nearly 25 years.
3: Are you absolutely sort of in a bubble? Do you switch off all technology?
2: Absolutely. I mean, I have a TV. I won't live like an animal. And I have internet, but none of the apps, the internet is solely to look things up or send someone a question who's a specialist in something so that I can address that in the book. But I'm very deliberate in my process. By the time I sit down, I've put in a lot of thought to what I'm going to write in that session. So I'm not sitting around staring at my navel a lot. I'm ready to write when I get there.
3: And when you say that you've put in a lot of thought, have you got scribbled handwritten notes?
2: So sometimes I'll get back from, like, I've been touring in the Netherlands and here, and so it'll be hotel stationery from wherever I've stayed where I've had a thought in the middle of the night and just scribbled it. And sometimes I'll get home and I'll think, I have no idea what I wrote this for. But as far as the plot and the twists and the turns, I'm so careful about how that's plotted out that it's very ingrained in my mind.
3: How do you manage juggling different projects? You're so prolific and you've got your television series and your novels going on at the same time. How do you manage that juggle?
2: You know, we'll see. Because this is the first time with The Good Daughter I've been on set, or on set repeatedly, I should say. I'm there every time they're filming, because when you write all the scripts, you have to be there every single day in case they need to change something or something's not working or you need an adjustment or a line's not landing. It's such a different part of your brain, I should say my brain. That sort of creativity feels very different than sitting down and writing a novel. And most of it is because it's very collaborative, right? Because there's no point in a Will Trent novel where Will Trent says to me, I don't understand that line, or maybe this line would be better. The location always works out. We're never going to get there, and suddenly the toilet is behind him instead of in front of him, right? And that's just the sort of thing you have happen when you're filming a TV show, or it rains and you have to suddenly write everything as if it takes place indoors rather than outdoors. There's all these adjustments you do on the fly. And that, to me, is a different part of my brain that has to come up with that solution.
3: When we first meet, Karen's in London to promote her first North Falls book, in which she's built a new fictional world set in a rural community. She's taking a short break from working as the lead creative on the TV series of her novel, The Good Daughter.
2: There's a script that you sell, there's a script that you hone, and there's a script that you shoot from. And then there's another process of editing. The best way to describe it is you write the script in prose, you shoot in poetry, and you edit in haiku. So right now, when I return home, I'm going to have another week where we're filming. We've been doing this since April, and we're now at the end of June. And then we'll all take a break, catch our breath for a few weeks, and then the editing will begin.
3: And you're going to be in the edit?
2: I will be remotely, because it's being done in Australia. I hope I don't have to go to Australia, because I need to be in Atlanta in my cabin writing my books.
3: When you're saying you're going to be in your cabin writing your book, what's next book-wise?
2: I'm writing the next book in the North Falls series. And so I was very careful to plant some things in We Are All Guilty Here that we can follow up in the next series. And hopefully my readers will find it propulsive and exciting.
3: We promise to keep in touch so that I can see if the seeds she's planted in her first book do grow into the next fully formed plot. When we next meet, I ask how the rest of filming for The Good Daughter has gone, starring Bridesmaids actress Rose Byrne and Megan Fahey from The White Lotus.
4: I got home from London on a Friday night at 7, and then I was in Griffin, an hour away from Atlanta, the next morning at 11.
3: Wow.
4: To be in the middle of it here was really rewarding.
3: And you were there, you were there for all of that as well.
4: Except when I was with you. I was, yeah. And it was really easy in the beginning because, you know, the time difference, I was still on UK time. But then we got to about 1 a.m. and I thought, I'm not going to make it.
3: It must have been hot then as well, was it, when the filming was going on?
4: It was. I'm looking at Rose and Megan filming this scene, and makeup's having to pat the sweat off them because it was just so hot. And we had lightning delays. So there's a rule around lightning because you don't want people to get struck by lightning. Like, you have to wait 30 minutes after the last lightning strike. You're stuck in a trailer. You're all wet and sweaty at the same time. And there's nothing to do.
3: You're just going to wait it out.
4: Yeah, those are the times you really want to be surrounded by people you like and enjoy their company.
3: It's autumn when I hear from Karen again, or fall, as she would say. But whatever the weather, her writing continues. Being in the cabin, surrounded by nature, moving through the seasons is an important ingredient for her creativity.
2: That whirring sound is my blinds going up on the windows. I've been working in my office since around 6 this morning, and it was still dark outside when I started, and it just occurred to me that I should let some light in. Unfortunately, it's been raining since last night, so it's a bit overcast. I'm sitting in my recliner with my laptop, and I can see a bunch of trees and the mountains in the distance. I think it's the Cahuttas. This is the time of year for leaf lovers because all the fall colors have just exploded up the mountains. In another few weeks, the opposite will happen. And you can see the color drain down as winter takes hold. I've actually got a really pretty leaf on my table beside me that I look at sometimes just to reset myself. I read a study that found folks who take time to appreciate wonderful things from nature, like the veins in a leaf or the sound of rain, which maybe you can hear, report higher levels of well-being. So I've got this gorgeous leaf alongside notes about things for the book, which say stuff like bruising would take 1 to 2 days. I created this little area with my chair. I call it my cockpit, but the feeling is more like a cocoon. I'm surrounded by bookshelves stacked with tons of books and mementos from travels, and I had little curved shelves built into the sides of the bookshelves so I can put things on them, like a tablet that controls the blinds and the climate and the lighting, which seemed like a good idea at the time, but I've realized it's an excuse not to get up out of my chair. I've also got my office socks in case my feet get cold, and a tiny lamp when I need extra light. Fun fact about me, I am very OCD, so all the cords, the tablet and the lamp and everything else are wound up and tucked away out of sight.
3: Karen needs to maintain that focus as she's now splitting her attention between the book and the TV edit.
4: It's very weird having two full-time jobs because they're editing in Sydney. It's like a night job because they're 14 hours ahead of Atlanta. And so they're waking up when I'm going to bed and I'm having to stay up and we're watching stuff online together. In one way, it makes it more difficult, but in the other way, it's good because I write during the day. But then when I usually decompress at night, I'm talking about music and VFX and that sort of thing.
3: I wondered, in terms of your timeline, how much more of the process do you have on the edit?
4: Oh, no, we're through into January. It takes an awful long time,
3: yeah.
4: You know. It feels like the shooting of it is the easy part. And then just finding these turns and performances that tell the story. And so we've put the time into it to get it the best that we can get it. So this is going to be my life for another few months. Well, I don't know if you can hear the train. I get that a couple of times a day in my office, and it's the tourists going from Blue Ridge to McKaysville, and I love hearing it. It kind of takes me out of my writing, but it's a good way to be pulled out of it, and it makes me look up from my laptop, which is always a good idea, so that my eyes get something different to look at other than words on the page. I never think about the fact that my name's on all of them because I just...
3: If you've got, you know, your name on lots of books, why wouldn't you put them behind you?
4: Yeah, exactly. Yeah.
3: Karen's in Atlanta, surrounded by her own book covers. She tells me it's crunch time for her next North Falls book, The Secrets We Hide, with Sheriff Emmy Clifton and her sister Jude.
4: I'm at the beginning still. I'm almost in the middle. That's a nice place. This is when you go, oh, whew, it's not going to be a short story. It's a lot slower going in the beginning as I'm easing back into the characters and working out who they are. Because, you know, the thing about writing a series that I really strive for is I want the characters to change with each book. And with Emmy in the North Falls series in particular, you know, she's gone through a lot of horrible things. And in the last book, she's juggling her parents aging. Her son is in his 20s and it's time for him to move out of the house. And so she can't be in that same place in every book. Things have to change and she has to change along with it. And so not much time has elapsed from the last one, just 6 weeks after where we left off at a pivotal moment for Emmy. In as much as there's ever a formula to any of my writing. I mean, yeah, the formula is something really bad happens in the first chapter, right? Someone's always going to die. There's my formula. But trying to duplicate the rubric that I set out in the first book, where you're firmly planted in one vision and then, boom, you get to a different perspective. I started my first Will Trent book that way, Triptych.
5: Because it's a series, you've planted your seeds, you've got your characters, you've got your kind of community. But did you have a sort of spark of inspiration of what you wanted the crime to be for this one?
4: Yes, I had it while I was writing the previous one, which is usually the case. And, you know, Kate, my editor, I think she delights in making fun of me because I'm like, I started out, this is a standalone. And then I thought, oh, wait, well, this would be another great story. And she's like, I knew it was going to be a series. So, yeah. Once I realized that, I was able to set up 4 or 5 different storylines to follow through. There's a saying in writing, are you a plotter or a pantser? Like, do you go by the seat of your pants? And I am definitely a plotter as far as the whodunit part of it, because that has got to make sense. I'm more seat of your pants on the emotional beats. I know where they're going to end up. I know where they're going to start. And then I figure out the emotional beats in between. And that's because the pacing of the plot has to dictate where those emotions fall and where some of the humor falls. You never want something that's unrelentingly dark. My guiding light in The Good Daughter is like, you know, you have to balance out with humor. It might be an editor's compunction to make the scene brief so that it keeps moving. But if you don't have the humor in that, then it's just a really downer of a scene. And, you know, adding that humor in can brighten it in a way and make you more invested in the characters. And through character, you understand plot better, right?
5: You said you're in the crunch time, that you're going to head off to your cabin. Will you go thinking, I want to get to this point in the plot?
4: I'll always go with a goal. What matters is the quality of the writing. And so if I don't reach that goal, like this last time, I didn't get to this really important scene, but I got into the lead up to it. And I thought, you know what? You're really exhausted right now. And this scene needs more thought than you can give it. I think that's one of the most important things that I've learned as a writer is when not to write. When I go back up, I always start by reading what I wrote before. And now I can go into it fresh and it will be much better.
5: How many drafts do you write? And who is your first reader?
4: Kate is my first reader always. I never draft a whole book and give her the book. We do it in sections. You know, years ago, I read this article about Margaret Atwood when she starts a new book. She meets with her agent and her editor in a hotel room in Vancouver or wherever, and they talk it out. And eventually Kate and I, by happenstance, moved into that where we kind of just plot things out, making sure that I don't waste time going down rabbit holes. She has no qualms about telling me something's not working, which is what I need. You get to a certain level and you can just write whatever you want, but that's never been my interest. I want to learn, I want to grow. I think it's one reason why I've had longevity in my career is I always want to be challenged, because it's just not possible to deliver a perfect book. You have to have editorial advice. So it's really hard to say the number of drafts. Everything is a draft until it's published, I guess.
5: When you're in your cabin, when you're writing something scary, do you ever spook yourself?
4: No, because I know what's going to happen. Fear is from the unknown. Now, that's not to say that I'll be like lying in bed and I'll hear a noise and I'll think, oh, it's a serial killer. That's a thought all women have, right? You know, men are like, oh, a branch just fell. And women are like, I'm going to die now. Yeah. So I do have those thoughts, but never really from what I'm writing.
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6: So I am driving up I-75 to go to the North Georgia Mountains. And I've been listening to Emmylou Harris because we have been tossing around an Emmylou Harris song for the title sequence of The Good Daughter. It's called All My Tears. It's a beautiful song. It's from Wrecking Ball. This making me think about a woman I knew many years ago, Miss Virginia. She had a bookstore in the South. If there's an older lady involved, you're going to have to call her Miss. She was a great storyteller, and she loved the South, and she loved my books, which I was really grateful for. And she said to me, you know, you can never really write about the South without writing about religion. And being a godless person, except when bad things happen, obviously I believe in God then, I kind of bristled at that, and I've found repeatedly in my writing that she was absolutely right. And so that made me think of this Emmylou Harris song, because it talks about being in my father's arms and wash away my tears, and this is such a beautiful song. We're definitely going to use it in the show. And of course, Miss Virginia wins out, because it's got that good old time Jesus as well.
3: Karen's pattern of working with her trips to the cabin to write in intensive bursts has served her well over the years. But now it seems that alongside the added pressure as TV showrunner, something has to give. She's back in London and has a confession to make.
2: Well, I'm very ashamed to say this is the first time in my life I was late delivering a book, and it's because of the show, because I was tied up with the editing process, and fortunately my editor, Kate, said, you know, it takes as long as it takes. So I finished it about a week ago, and I'm so proud of it. It was really difficult because I wrote during the day and then we're doing post on The Good Daughter at night. It nearly broke my brain. But I said to Kate, the most important thing is this book can't just be delivered. It has to be fantastic. And it has to do these things I want to do. And she was very patient. She said, oh, it'll be fine. It'll be fine. That's her catchphrase is, it'll be fine. And I know it's like watching a swan underneath the water. They're pedaling furiously. So long way of saying the book is delivered. I'm going to copy edit it on my way home from London and then start thinking about the new one.
5: How do you know when it's finished?
2: That's a very good question, and I always think about a phrase I heard a long time ago, that the difference between a painter and an artist is an artist knows when to quit painting. The goal of my career from the first book has been to write the best book I can at the time. And, you know, you have to give yourself some grace about things going on in your life, but you do have to keep that goal in mind, or at least I do. I have woken up at 3 o'clock and called Kate at her 8 o'clock and said, I just really need to change this one word. And she's like, okay. Or very often my Dutch translator will send me an email and say, do you realize that you had someone set a bag down on a counter twice, like on page 3 and page 6? And it's crazy because it's been proofread. It's gone through so many people reading it in-house, and it's still stuff like that gets through just because, you know, no one's perfect.
5: So you've just seen the cover for the first time for the new UK edition. What were your first impressions of the cover?
2: Well, I really love it. The woman who does the jackets here is a Scottish woman, and she's very blunt, which I love, and she'll tell you if something's not working, and she's done most of my jackets recently. And a lot of times, because the UK publication date is before the US, the US will take cues from jackets, and they did that in this case too, because there's a house on it. Any American looking at that house would say that's not an American house. And, you know, the American version looks much more like an American house.
5: And how much say do you have in what goes on the jacket?
2: You know, I cared quite a lot in the beginning about controlling that? Because I come from a graphic design background. I owned a sign company before I became an author. And I'm a prolific book buyer. So I feel like in America, my opinion should matter more. It's very rare that a U.S. and a U.K. jacket match because people buy different things. Like in the U.S. for a while, you would never put someone's face on a jacket because that would be down market. But in the Netherlands, they have a woman's face all the time. I remember one year my Taiwanese edition had a dog on it, and there wasn't a dog in the book, but they're like, people like dogs. And I'm like, okay.
5: Is there anything that you would draw the line at?
2: Well, I really hate the color orange, but a lot of my books have orange in them, so I just have to keep my mouth shut.
5: Apart from the time pressure, did anything come up with this second book that you weren't expecting?
2: I did a little bit of a rabbit hole on this because I, for a week or two, lost sight of what I wanted to do. And then that's why there's a delete button. It could be the most beautiful writing in the world, but if it doesn't propel the story or the characters or, say something about where they are in their journey or anything like that, then it doesn't belong. I deleted it, but I didn't get rid of it completely because there are things that I might recycle into another book.
5: Without spoilers, why did you end up going down that rabbit hole?
2: Well, your girl is old and tired. And I think I just thought this would be a really interesting thing to do, but it was the wrong book and it didn't work. That was not the time for experimenting. I just needed to keep my focus and my deliberateness. And one thing I've learned that I didn't realize about myself, but everybody who knows me has said, duh, is I'm incredibly focused when I lock in, and I am very good when I only have one thing. That's why I go to the cabin and just focus on the work and the writing, and that's what matters. Being pulled away at night and not having that time to reset and think about what I wrote during the day, as I'm watching something on TV that doesn't take a lot of attention in the background, thinking about what I've written, where I'm going to go the next day, and not having that reset time really screwed with my process.
5: When we last spoke, you were having these kind of midnight conversations with Australia. Mm-hmm. What's happening now?
2: So when I delivered the book on a Sunday, the Monday after we had our final mix, which is where it's basically our final creative on the last episode, it was such a moment of, relief, but triumph. And I was in the studio in Atlanta and I could see everybody in a Zoom in Los Angeles, in Australia. And we were all just like, they had champagne and I had tea. We were all just really close to tears because it was such a journey and we're just so proud of it. I think from a creative standpoint, it's one of the most fulfilling things I've ever done outside of writing. There are moments when I write certain books, when I finish them, and this is one where I think, yeah, I've gone to a new level creatively. And this was all so new to me to do this show, but I feel like anyone who's read the book will watch this and they'll feel the spirit of the book in a way that a lot of adaptations lose. And part of that was just because I killed myself being in the middle of it and, holding all of those narrative threads in my hand to make sure that they stay tied together.
5: Do you ever think, my brain's too full, I'm going to have like a month off?
2: A month probably would drive me insane. I'm a very get stuff done sort of person. Like I had this really sweet lull where Kate was reading and nobody in Australia needed me. And it went on for 3 or 4 days and I was like, I could probably write a short story.
5: She never stops. You've been listening to the documentary In the Studio with Karen Slaughter from the BBC World Service, produced and presented by me, Lucy Collingwood. I'll be keeping my eyes out for the Good Daughter TV series later this year.
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14: Hello, welcome to the newsroom. I'm Ankur Desai. The US demands Iran publicly acknowledges that the Strait of Hormuz is open and that it pledges to stop attacking commercial ships. We've got more on the wildfires in Spain after conditions improve overnight, controlling the spread of burning in Almería.

0: WKAR Radio Reading Service is intended for the use of persons who are blind, visually impaired, or may not be able to hold a book or newspaper. By continuing to listen, you verify that you qualify within one of these categories. 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
1: Later in Oman. President Trump says both sides have agreed to continue talks despite the recent escalation in hostilities. Iran's Foreign Minister Abbas Araghchi has arrived in Oman. Here's our correspondent, Barbara Pletz-Usher.
2: U.S. senior officials were saying that they want a public statement which says Iran will stop shooting at ships in the Hormuz Strait and that all channels of the strait are open. Iran has been insisting that the only safe passage is a route through its waters along its coast. And the latest escalation was triggered when ships that were using a different route through the waters of Oman, which is on the other side of the strait, were attacked. So the Americans want a clear statement that this is not going to happen. The Iranians have made very clear that they want to keep control of the strait because it's a really valuable hard to be able to disrupt the global economy.
1: The U.S. government has made the first ever compensation payments to people affected by a mysterious illness known as Havana syndrome. American diplomats stationed in the Cuban capital first reported falling ill and hearing piercing sounds at night in 2016. Here's Joanna Keane.
3: More than 1,000 reports have been made, not just from U.S. personnel in Havana, but from staff stationed in China, Europe and Washington. Symptoms include nosebleeds, headaches and vision problems, with one victim saying it felt like a dentist on steroids drilling in her right ear. There's long been speculation that microwave or other electronic warfare was being used. There were reports that Russia was to blame, but U.S. intelligence has previously said it's unlikely that a foreign power was involved. Now the U.S. Defense Department has paid out nearly $3 million in compensation, saying it continues to improve care for those affected.
1: Russian missiles have struck the Ukrainian capital, Kyiv, triggering air raid sirens and a series of explosions early on Saturday. Officials say the attack damaged a non-residential building and sparked a fire at an office block. Nigeria's army says it's lost several officers during a month-long operation to rescue 44 schoolchildren and teachers abducted in Oyo State in May. The children are receiving medical treatment before being reunited with their families. Makowachi Okafor reports from Lagos.
4: The army said the month-long operation involved the military, police, intelligence agencies and local vigilante groups. It said they identified those behind the abduction and dismantled their support network, including informants and hideouts in the old Oyo Park Forest. It's one of the several large, difficult-to-access areas that have become hideouts for criminal gangs and jihadist groups. However, the military acknowledged that some of its personnel were killed during the operation. The abduction caused widespread concern in Nigeria because it took place in the predominantly Christian southwest of the country and not the predominantly Muslim north.
1: BBC News. Health officials in Congo say Ebola cases have risen to over 1,800 with nearly 650 deaths. The health ministry is trying to resolve a dispute with emergency workers who say they have gone unpaid for more than a month and face worsening working conditions. Uganda's government says at least 16 people have died from hunger in recent weeks in the northeast of the country due to prolonged drought. A statement from Uganda's prime minister said thousands of families have been left without food. Richard Kogoe reports from Nairobi.
5: Karamoja in northeastern Uganda is the worst hit by drought. Farmers say they've lost crops because the area received little or no rain since April, the beginning of the planting season. Large areas of maize, sorghum and soybeans have withered, shattering hopes of a bumper harvest. The government says it has started distributing emergency food aid. Experts warn the region's recurring shortages are caused by climate change, poor rainfall, deforestation, overgrazing and crop pests. Together, they leave communities increasingly vulnerable to hunger. They're calling for better weather focusing, investment in irrigation and drought-resistant crops.
1: Typhoon Bavi is sweeping towards China from some of Japan's southernmost islands. Miyako Island in Japan's Okinawa Prefecture bore the brunt of the tropical storm with winds of more than 140 kilometers an hour. At least five people have been injured and thousands of homes are without power. The storm has also been bringing heavy rainfall to Taiwan. The U.S. National Weather Service is warning of a major heat risk in southern Florida as England and Norway prepare to face off in their World Cup quarterfinal in Miami. Temperatures are at kickoff are forecast to be about 33 degrees Celsius, but humidity will compound the challenge.

0: damage for players. Thunderstorms could be another hazard. That's the latest world news from the BBC.
1: Hello, you're listening to the newsroom from the BBC World Service with me, Ankur Desai. Welcome to the programme. Now, the ceasefire is over, but talks continue. That is, in a nutshell, how President Trump describes the current state of affairs in the conflict with Iran. Mr. Trump called on Tehran to stop shooting at ships in the Strait of Hormuz and declare the narrow waterway open for traffic. American officials say they were told by Tehran that the attacks on shipping were carried out by a sect of hardliners trying to undermine negotiations. So, what is Iran's position? It's a question I put to Kasra Naji of our Persian service.
2: Of course, the Iranians always blame Americans for anything that goes wrong in that part of the world, especially now with this memorandum of understanding. So the Iranians are saying that the Americans are not holding to that agreement. They have reversed the waiving of sanctions against Iran. They have attacked Iran several times. But the Iranian side also is, of course, to blame. As part of this MOU, they're supposed to keep the Strait of Hormuz open to comings and goings of ships, and they haven't. They have fired at the ships there. But the core problem is that that memorandum of understanding, the wording is so vague that you can read anything from it in a sense.
1: We know this regime, since the supreme leader was killed, has been quite belligerent in terms of it's not fearing the United States. But that can be damaging for people back home and the economy. So how carefully does Iran have to play this?
2: The problem in Iran is the division amongst the people in the regime, the hardliners and the softliners, if you like. And the hardliners are pushing. They say we cannot sit at the negotiating table with the people who killed our supreme leader. The message that came across from the hardliners is that they want to continue with the war, they don't want to have negotiations, and they want to kill President Trump. And it seems to me that the hardliners are getting the upper hand within Iran.
1: Kasra Naji of our BBC Persian service. Well, Iran's Foreign Minister Abbas Araghchi has arrived in Oman, where talks between the two sides are scheduled to take place later. The U.S. delegation led by Vice President J.D. Vance is also expected. So where, if anywhere, might the negotiations lead? Well, let's get more from our World News correspondent, Joe Inwood, who joins me now. Joe, then negotiations scheduled to restart in Oman. Who's talking, I guess, and what will they be discussing?
3: Well, you mentioned the key figures there, really. Mr. Araghchi, the foreign minister of Iran, is leading the negotiations for them. And, of course, J.D. Vance, who's been President Trump's kind of point man on this. They're going to be discussing, as they have been so far, the memorandum of understanding. Now, President Trump has said previously it's dead, in a slightly flippant way, I think. But that those key sticking points around the Strait of Hormuz, I mean, that is right top of the things they've got to address. Obviously, there's in those 14 points, there's lots of other things to do with long-term nuclear ambitions, that sort of thing. But really, I think the thing they've got to get sorted first is getting the Strait of Hormuz open and keeping it open, because that's been the flashpoint. The issue we've had, as ever Kasra put it completely correctly, the whole thing was very vague, and there's lots of room for misinterpretation, or should we say selective interpretation of things, because what seems to have happened is that the Iranians have said the Strait of Hormuz will be opened on their terms, and the Americans seem to have said the Strait of Hormuz will be open however we like it to be open, and those two things have clashed, and that's why we've seen these confrontations over the recent weeks that have put the whole thing in such jeopardy.
1: Well, I want to ask you how likely is an agreement, but it doesn't seem very likely at the moment. So what can the US do, for example, if talks stall again?
3: Yeah, I think an agreement, an immediate agreement, doesn't seem very likely at all. In fact, I was listening to a former American diplomat involved in the previous round of negotiations, the Obama-era ones, and he said it was farcical that you could ever think you'd get this done in 60 days. And it is built into the whole thing that it can be extended if they need it to, because there are so many complex issues. In terms of what the Americans can do, well, I guess, as ever, they have the option of carrot and they have the option of stick. One of the things that they have tried, have they kind of offered as part of this, is sanctions relief. You know, the Iranians, for all of their talk, are in a parlous economic situation. And the Americans have said that there can be sanctions relief. There can be some sort of, you know, funding released in some way to aid their economy. So that is, I guess, what they could do. They could try and offer more to the Iranians. Or, of course, we've got the option which President Trump always talks about of resuming the conflict, resuming war, although it does seem that both sides want to try and avoid that if they can.
1: Okay, thanks for your time, Joe. Appreciate it. Our World News correspondent, Joe Inwood. The authorities in Spain say the conditions have improved overnight, allowing the fire service to begin to directly attempt to control the wildfire which is burning in the province of Almería. Hundreds of firefighters have been deployed to tackle the blaze in Los Gallardos. At least 12 people have died and several others remain missing. The Andalusian regional government has declared 3 days of mourning. Nick Beek reports.
4: An idyllic Spanish holiday landscape has just descended into this hellish vision. Trapped in a rapidly expanding inferno, this was the nightmare confronting one British family, forced to turn round with flames now just metres away, cutting off their path.
5: It was like it was burning in through the car.
4: 24 hours on, Lucinda, Riaz and their children relived their escape from the village of Bedar.
6: We came down the mountain. We were not expecting to hit a wall of fire. It was quite terrifying, and my brain was just racing, thinking, how do I get back through the village without following the line of fire? Because it was shooting up the mountain along the road where we needed to drive.
4: Earlier, local authorities said four people, whom they described as being of British origin, were found dead in a right-hand drive car in the same village. No further details were given. Hundreds of people were transported to nearby sports halls. But others were still trapped. This carer pleads with the local mayor to help save the woman she's looking after.
7: It's very complicated. We don't know if the house has burned down or not. And the woman I'm taking care of, she can't move around easily.
4: Some victims who perished have been trying to flee on foot. The top regional official in Andalusia blamed the fire on a power line that came down. Electrical companies denied that was the cause. What is clear, this would have been a terrifying experience for those who made it out alive and those who didn't.
1: Nick Beek reporting. Well, our correspondent Guy Hedgeco is in Los Gallardos and gave us this update.
8: Behind me, a few flames, a bit of smoke, which is sort of the very edge of the fire. But the main fire is still burning very strongly. Overnight, 500 firefighters were trying to bring it under control with the help of aircraft and helicopters. But it is still not under control. It has burned 4,000 hectares. 1,400 people have been evacuated from their homes and have been housed in public buildings or with relatives and family. The good news is that today temperatures are expected to be slightly lower, perhaps in the low to mid 30s Celsius, which should help firefighters, although winds have been quite high still overnight and into this morning. Of course, we have those 12 people confirmed dead, and there are concerns that the death toll could rise further because there are 23 people still unaccounted for. So one of the main tasks of emergency services throughout today will be to look for those missing people. But we do know is that this is the worst fire tragedy in Spain since 1984.
1: Guy Hedgeco. As Ukrainian drones target oil and gas infrastructure deep inside Russia, Russian missiles have again struck the Ukrainian capital, triggering air raid sirens and a series of explosions. Kyiv and other large Ukrainian urban centers, including Zaporizhia, have faced repeated large-scale attacks in recent weeks, resulting in dozens of civilian deaths. Our correspondent Vitaly Shevchenko has this report.
9: Tuesday, the 30th of June, was a very busy and stressful day for Anna Holovchenko, an IT specialist in Zaporizhia. It started early, very early.
10: I woke up at 5 in the morning because of explosions. Glide bombs were hitting the suburbs. I had a look at what was going on, cursed, and turned over to go back to sleep because it was so early. Then there was another wave. At about 6, Shahed drones started flying overhead, and they started to shoot them down. It got pretty loud. That's when I realised I'm not getting any more sleep and started to get ready for work.
9: And things did not get easier for Anna from then on. The internet disappeared at work after a drone strike cut a cable. A Shahed crashed nearby with a massive bang. And then there were more bomb strikes. That's just another ordinary day in Zaporizhia, she told me. Over the past few weeks, security there has deteriorated sharply. Numerous buses, petrol stations, schools, government offices and residential houses have been hit by Russian drones and bombs. The local council has had to meet in an underground bunker. Zaporizhia's acting mayor, Rehina Kharchenko, told me that the authorities are building more shelters, putting up anti-drone nets and applying anti-shatter film to windows in schools, hospitals and other public buildings.
11: Personally, I'm very afraid. I was sitting here in my office last Monday, listening to all the explosions. My window was shaking. When it got too loud, I took cover in the toilet. That's how we live. I live in an ordinary high-rise on the 7th floor. I've got no personal bunker with 10 bodyguards in it with drone detectors. People are trying to stay in safe locations. If we know the night is going to be tough, we sleep on the floor in the corridor with no windows.
9: Attacks on Zaporizhia intensified in early June, even though Ukrainian forces had pushed Russian troops a few kilometers away from the city. The Russians appear to have found better ways of getting their drones to Zaporizhia and avoiding Ukrainian jamming. Towards the end of my conversation with Anna, I ask her if she has ever considered leaving her city.
10: The thought has occurred to me. It may sound strange, but I don't think the situation is critical yet. We've got food, fuel, everything. Why would I leave? Maybe I'm not easily scared. We're just trying to stay safe and we're doing all we can to survive until our victory.
9: Hundreds of thousands of local residents like Anna are staying put for now. They're hoping that Zaporizhia will not become yet another city like Bakhmut or Avdiivka, destroyed by Russia.
1: Vitaly Shevchenko with that report from Zaporizhia. You're listening to the newsroom from the BBC World Service. And after spending nearly 2 months in the captivity of Islamists, 44 Nigerian school children and teachers have been rescued and are getting medical attention. The Nigerian army says that it lost several officers during the rescue operation in the state of Oyo, but that the kidnappers' network had been dismantled and several people had been arrested. With more on this, let's speak to Makuochi Okafor, who joins us now from Nigeria. And what more do we know about the rescue operation, Makuochi?
12: So we know that according to the military, the operation lasted for more than a month. They kind of just focused more on trying to get those behind the abduction and even cutting off supplies and then dismantling their networks. According to them, it was spread across beyond just Oyo State. We also know that the actual rescue operation happened in Old Oyo National Park. These are one of the forests that experts have identified as becoming increasingly a hideout for criminal and jihadist gangs, practically because it's very vast and very difficult to reach. We also kind of know from the details that the military has put out that they worked so hard to see that none of those abducted were killed and they did not undergo any form of negotiation in terms of exchange of prisoners or paying any ransom. So these are sort of the details that have come out so far on the operation that led to the release of the school children and teachers on Friday.
1: And Makoji, it's yet another school mass abduction. What are the government doing about this?
12: Well, the government has said that it's working really hard to protect schools. As you know, if you follow the news across many parts of Nigeria, we have seen in increasing numbers lots of mass abductions and schools particularly being impacted. So there have been other initiatives that the government has put out over the years, like the Safe School Initiative, which is meant to see that schools have fences and they have quick numbers that they can call when an attack is happening. But it seems like this has not worked. Recently, the The government did hire more security forces, and they are now working more with more international partners like the United States. But that doesn't mean that kidnappings have entirely stopped.
1: No, absolutely. Yeah, but at least some positive news to come from that story. Makochi, thank you so much for your time. That's Makochi Okafor, our reporting from Nigeria. Now, over the last 2 weeks, the Football World Cup has been compulsive viewing for hundreds of millions of people around the world. And that passion is especially true in Gaza, where thousands of people have found excitement and a brief escape from their daily lives among the ruins. Top billing in recent days was the highly controversial match between Egypt and Argentina. And although the game didn't have the outcome the Gazans wanted, the event had moments of shared joy, something people have not experienced for a long time. Sadly, that joy was cut short by news shortly after the screening that the man, a well-known aid worker who organized the public events, had been killed during the game in one of the ongoing Israeli airstrikes, despite the so-called ceasefire. My colleague Paul Henley has been talking through a translator to Mohammed Mahmoud Skaik, the photojournalist in Gaza who brought images of the Gazan football fans to the world.
13: In this nearly three-year war scene, seeing these scenes, it was very encouraging. This is a way for the people of Gaza to leave behind their tragedies, their displacement, the destruction. And it was a glimmer of hope. It was a way to see how people were genuinely happy, briefly, not having to think about all the death. And it was effectively an expression of happiness, especially seeing how popular World Cup games are.
14: Egypt matches were especially important, weren't they? Why?
13: Egypt geographically is the closest country to Palestine and specifically to the Gaza Strip. And it is the only country we Gazans can travel to. And there's, of course, the feelings of love, the feelings of brotherhood, and the fact that Hussam Hassan, the Egyptian coach waved the Palestinian flag. That was a major source of pride for us. We were very proud with how well they played, especially knowing that Palestine was not represented in the World Cup. Yes, some of us may have cheered for European national teams like France or Spain, but the priority has always been for the Arab national teams. And secondly, Egypt was a key provider of humanitarian and relief aid for the people of Gaza during their war.
14: Will there be the same enthusiasm for the tournament now that Egypt is out? Where will support for Gazans?
13: Obviously, after Egypt was out, we had hoped that Morocco would be able to qualify, but they were unlucky. And effectively, Morocco was the last Arab national team to leave the World Cup. So Gazans now will naturally turn to people like Mbappe of France or Messi of Argentina. They will be cheering for all different teams. They don't have any collective preference.
14: Tell me about the humanitarian worker who organized these screenings, Mohammed Al-Wahidi. He was killed this week, wasn't he?
13: I personally knew Mohammed Al-Wahidi. He was my secondary school math teacher. He was loved by all. He worked with the Egyptian Humanitarian Commission and with the Committee of Mayors of Gaza. He was killed in an Israeli strike during the Egypt-Argentina match. Naturally, we will continue to show the World Cup games. The killing of Mohammed Al-Wahidi is not the end. His mission will continue and he will be replaced by other people who will carry the torch. This applies as well to the journalists of Gaza. Nearly 280 of them were killed, but we continue to tell the story.
1: Mohammed Mahmoud Skaik, a photojournalist in Gaza, speaking to my colleague Paul Henley. Well, hopefully the fans in Gaza are able to enjoy the remaining games at the World Cup. Today it's the turn of Norway and England, who go toe-to-toe in their quarterfinal in Miami later. Now, one of the lasting images of this tournament will certainly be the Norwegian fans and players in unison throughout the competition, who've been performing a communal chant and celebration, simulating Viking warriors in a longboat after their matches. Now, one person beats a drum and everyone in two ordered lines makes a rowing motion in unison, chanting the word row. Now, here are some of their fans getting ready for the game in Florida. I'm sure you've seen the videos and pictures. They've gone super viral. These supporters, two Norway fans, followed by an England, spoke about their feelings ahead of the game.
15: I've never seen so many Norwegians in one place.
16: And you live in America.
15: I live in Chicago, but yeah, even in Norway.
17: So what was the rowing like?
16: It's special. Yeah. Like the whole team together, whole country together, it's special.
18: Can
16: really?
18: We get the rowing?
16: Yeah. Everyone together
18: here
16: supporting the same. Fantastic.
19: They're going to be pretty upset tomorrow night. About what time? About 11 o'clock tomorrow night. They'll be very upset.
1: Very confident England fan there. Okay, let's find out more then about this rowing ritual. Aud Tonnesen, who's the director of the University of Oslo's Museum of Cultural History, as well as Museum of the Viking Age, spoke to my colleague Amal Rajan about the phenomenon and its significance.
20: It has become really, really popular. And I think, well, people talk about it as a very inclusive ritual related to the football matches now taking place. People feel included. Doesn't matter about equipment, age, ethnicity, class or anything. Even supporters from other teams join us in the rowing.
21: How important is the history of the Vikings to modern Norwegians?
20: It is. I think people have become aware of it again now through the rowing, actually. So it has been revitalized, but it has always been important because the Vikings represent the Norwegians before we became part of Denmark for 400 years and Sweden for 100 years. So when in the 19th century, we're going back to look at what were the real Norwegians, we were looking at the Vikings. So that has been enormous important to the identity, the self-understanding, and also the Vikings traveling, trading, well, exploring the world, bringing impulses back to Norway. The exchange of impulses and culture has been very important.
21: Our knowledge of that period has grown very dramatically in recent years, hasn't it?
20: It has, because of the popular culture, not least because we have had, you know, the Netflix series on the Vikings. And of course, it's easy to kind of have an image of who the Vikings were. They can play a very dramatic role. And of course, when it comes to the Norwegian-England relations, the Viking and the North Sea connection has been really important.
21: Owing to the time difference, quite a lot of people in Norway get to watch these football matches at night. So there is a real party atmosphere in Norway at the moment as a country.
20: It is a real party atmosphere. And I mean, people are lining up and joining in the rowing and the partying, and it's summer holiday. So people have time for this. So it's a high priority.
1: I'm Rajan, speaking to Aud Tonnesen, who's the director of the University of Oslo's Museum of Cultural History and Museum of the Viking Age. And that England and Norway match, you can follow it, of course, across the BBC Sport website. So enjoy if you're going to be watching a little later. Thanks so much for joining me, Uncle Design, the World Service team. Enjoy the rest of your day.
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0: Coming up on the fifth floor with me, Farinak Amidi. A statue of St. Olga stands tall in central Kyiv, wearing a flak jacket, looking over the city. We'll go through myths and stories to find out who this 10th century saint was and why her brutal past may not be so saintly.
1: Quite unusually, she was thrown into the position of extreme vulnerability and extreme power at the same time. So she repaid cruelty with cruelty.
0: That's after the news.
2: BBC News with Lisa Costello. Iran's Foreign Minister Abbas Araghchi has arrived in Oman ahead of scheduled negotiations with the United States. A US delegation is also expected in Oman later today. The Trump administration has called on Iran to publicly state that the Strait of Hormuz is open. The US government has made the first ever compensation payments totaling nearly $3 million to people affected by a mysterious illness known as Havana syndrome. American diplomats stationed in the Cuban capital first reported falling ill and hearing piercing sounds at night in 2016. Nigeria's army says it lost several officers during a month-long operation to rescue 44 schoolchildren and teachers abducted in Oyo State in May. The children are receiving medical treatment before being reunited with their families. Ukraine's President Volodymyr Zelensky says 11 people were injured in the latest overnight Russian bombardment of Kyiv. There were also strikes in Ukraine's Odessa region. Officials say 2 people were killed. Uganda's government says at least 16 people have died from hunger in recent weeks in the northeastern region of Karamoja due to a prolonged drought. A statement from Uganda's prime minister said thousands of families have been left without food. A leading Indonesian anti-corruption prosecutor has resigned after police investigating graft cases seized millions of dollars in cash and gold bars during raids at properties, including his home. Febri Adriansyah has denied the seized assets are linked to corruption. The US National Weather Service is warning of a major heat risk in southern Florida today as England and Norway prepare to face off in their World Cup quarterfinal in Miami. The players will face temperatures in the low 30s Celsius, compounded by high humidity. BBC News.

0: Welcome to The Fifth Floor from the BBC World Service with me, Farhanak Amidi. The BBC World Service broadcasts in 45 languages around the world. Every week here at The Fifth Floor, we bring you the best of those stories in English. Coming up, the tale of bloody revenge behind one of Ukraine's most beloved saints, Olga. And does a name define character?
1: She repaid cruelty with cruelty, one could say, but also cunning. All Olgas I know are the opposite of what I am as Irena, okay? I am kind of peaceful and peacemaking and generally agreeable, or so I think. But Olgas that I know are very forceful, very straightforward, very uncompromising. So I would like to be a bit of an Olga, but I am not, alas.
0: But first, the Atomoyo custard apple is a much sought-after fruit grown only in one county in Taiwan, and the Taiwanese are justly proud of it. Meanwhile, the Musang King durian, grown in Malaysia, is also highly prized for its unique flavor as the Hermes of durians. Every year, fruit lovers across the region look out for these treats and snap them up where they can, often paying very high prices. In recent years, farmers have seen opportunities to raise their income by selling these niche, super luxury fruits on the Chinese market. But this strategy comes with big risks too. Ko Yu from the BBC's Singapore Bureau has been to the market and she's here with me now. Ko Yu, welcome to The Fifth Floor.
2: Hi, happy to be here.
0: So for anyone listening who's not had a chance to try any of these fruits, tell me, what are they like? What do they look like? What do they taste like? What do they smell like?
2: Let's begin in Taiwan with the Atomoyo. It's a hybrid of custard apple species, so it looks very much like a custard apple. It has green, scaly exterior with really sweet, white, custardy inside with these little black seeds. And in Malaysia, there's the durian. You may have heard of it, or you would have heard of how it smells like. It's often defined by this really pungent smell, which people say smells like rotting flesh. But people who love durian would beg to differ. They think it's amazing. It's really sweet. If you see a durian, you would definitely recognize it. It's this big, green, very thorny, prickly kind of fruit. In order to eat it, you have to break it open, and inside you see this really custardy, yellow, creamy flesh.
0: And the point is that both of these are quite niche fruits. They're like, when you talk about a custard apple, it's not any custard apple. And when you're talking about a durian, it's not any durian. But why is that?
2: So when we talk about the Atomoyo specifically, it's not just any custard apple for the Taiwanese. In Taiwan, it's just seen as this symbol of Taiwanese pride. And most of it comes from this one specific county in Taiwan called Taitung. Here is where most of the Atomoyas are cultivated and then exported.
0: And what about the durian?
2: As for the durians in Malaysia, durians can be found in Thailand, Vietnam, across Southeast Asia, really. And when it comes to durians, the biggest producers are actually Thailand and Vietnam. But in Malaysia, they take pride in this special variety of durian called the Musang King.
0: Mm-hmm.
2: So this particular variety came up a few decades ago, and it's become really popular, famous for its taste. Unlike regular durians that are a little bit hard and sweet, the Musang King, it can be really sweet, but it has this aftertaste of bitterness, like a wine.
0: Wow, interesting. I'm really keen to try them, to be honest. So they're true delicacies, basically. Who buys them?
2: Right, so the Atomoyo and the Musang King in Malaysia, a lot of the consumers are actually locals themselves. But in recent years, over the past decade, we have really seen Chinese consumers coming up as this force in both the Atomoyo and the durian market.
0: Why?
2: That's a lot to do with the increase in spending power that we've been seeing in among the Chinese middle class over the past couple of decades. Along with this spending power comes with like a growing taste for imported fruit. In the case of durian in Malaysia, specifically the Musang King durian, it came up after a couple of Chinese Hong Kong tycoons specifically mentioned this durian as something he really liked. And that really sparked off a wave in mainland China for this specific durian. It went viral basically, and everyone wanted to try what it's like.
0: So it's a show of status as well.
2: It really is, especially for the durian. It's not cheap at all. It goes for maybe £20 for 1 kg of durian. So in China, it's often exchanged among businessmen as like a kind of gift, a status symbol.
0: Oh, wow. So how have farmers responded to this situation?
2: Right. In both cases, this Chinese demand has really encouraged farmers to get into farming this fruit. We can see that a lot more, in a lot more pronounced way in Malaysia. About 10 years ago, when Musang King durians became all the hype in China, we saw this boom in Musang King production. A lot of farmers, a lot of people who weren't originally farmers got into farming for this. And a lot of people who were already farmers pivoted from other crops into durian. But durian trees take about 5 to 10 years to really mature and start bearing fruit. So over the past 2 or 3 years, we have seen this surge in durian supplies in Malaysia, which is also the reason why prices have suddenly fallen over the last few weeks. This was quite a shock for Malaysian farmers. But it's been something that they have been battling for a couple years now. These fluctuation in prices caused by these new players coming into the market and having that durians bear fruit now.
0: As what are farmers or governments saying about this situation? Is there any alternative?
2: Well, in Malaysia, the government is very much welcoming of this Chinese demand. In fact, this is part of what we could call China's durian diplomacy. Besides Malaysia, they've signed like a flurry of trade agreements with Southeast Asian durian producing countries. They're framing it as like a celebration of bilateral ties, but it also dovetails with a lot of their investments in this region. For example, there's this China-Laos railway which passes through Thailand. Now, it's a major way that Thai farmers are using to transport their durians to China. And likewise, in Malaysia, they signed an agreement in 2024 to export fresh durians from Malaysia to China. And that has really encouraged a lot of farmers there.
0: But when it comes to the Atamoya, it's a bit different, the story. Tell me about it.
2: It is. So in Malaysia, the authorities, the government is very much keen on meeting the Chinese demand. In Taiwan, it's a bit of a different story. It's the opposite, in fact. They're quite wary of China's massive demand for this fruit. And they have reason to be so worried. They are saying that China has this strategy, which they have dubbed raise, trap, and kill. Basically, they first demonstrate a huge demand for a certain fruit. They make large purchases to show goodwill and encourage farmers to grow them. And then when the farmers are hooked, they unilaterally impose export restrictions without any warning. We've seen that happen previously with atamoyas, which is what the Taiwanese government is warning about. In 2021, China actually imposed bans on Taiwanese custard apples, claiming that they had concerns about pests in these fruits. Taiwan authorities deny this claim. They're saying that China has very opaque rules about importing these agricultural crops, and they're actually using these rules as a tool to punish rivals. In 2023, China partially resumed these imports of atamoyas, but only for certain producers. And the following year, 2024, they slapped import taxes on these atamoyas. So the Taiwanese government is basically saying, like, we have seen this happen before. So before you start trying so eagerly to meet Chinese demand, be careful if they suddenly withhold this demand from you.
0: And if they withhold the demand, what kind of signal will that give to Taiwanese farmers? Would it be possible that they will start growing their own atamoyas on the mainland?
2: That's possible. And actually, that's a very valid fear among the Taiwanese authorities. They're saying, hey, look, China has a record of being able to grow foreign fruits really well. We've seen them do this with European grapes, you know, the varieties that they use to make wines. And we've seen them do this with premium Japanese fruits. And the Taiwanese government is saying that China is already experimenting with growing its own atamoya, so it won't be long before they achieve some kind of self-sufficiency and it'll be leaving the Taiwanese farmers out to dry.
0: Has China responded to these Taiwanese allegations?
2: Right, they have. They're basically saying it's unfounded. And what they're really trying to do here is to support Taiwanese farmers. They're saying that the Taiwanese government under the Democratic Progressive Party is trying to sow discord between farmers and these Chinese officials and companies that actually just really want to buy fruit.
0: Thank you, Ko Yu. Thanks to Ko Yu in Singapore. 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This is The Fifth Floor, and I'm Farna Kamidi. If you're a regular listener of The Fifth Floor, it's great to have you back. If you're just catching us for the first time, then welcome.
1: So he's kind of giving out a message to other parents, to parents across India. 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You know, if you have to go and retrieve your daughter from an abusive home, just bring her back.
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3: 8 out of 10 users of the app are in their 20s to 40s. Of course, for many people, it's still entertainment or curiosity. But whilst reporting this story, I also felt that anxiety about the future plays a big role.
0: We are here to help you make sense of the world.
4: Doctors hadn't put together that the microcephaly cases were due to the Zika virus infecting the mothers. But then doctors started to realize maybe these two things might be correlated.
0: To excite your curiosity.
5: There are other videos that personally struck me, the ones in which the ghostly fallen soldier embraces his family from the sky, from the heavens.
0: And to bring you the best stories from the BBC's 45 different language services.
6: And everyone was discussing, what happened? What just happened? And the guy next to me, I asked him, I'm sure he escaped from the office. And he said, no, Maradona scored that goal, but the referee didn't see that he used a hand. And somebody else said, no, it's a goal because he's Latin America. We have to support him. But the discussion was massive.
0: You can find us wherever you get your podcasts. A statue of Saint Olga is a much-loved figure in central Kyiv in Ukraine. So much so that when Russia invaded Ukraine, the statue was given a flak jacket with the words, "She needs armor," written on it. Saint Olga of Kyiv is celebrated by Ukrainians and Russians alike. She's a saint in both the Catholic and Orthodox churches, and her saint's day is celebrated on 11th of July. BBC Ukrainian's Irina Taraniuk has been exploring her sometimes violent history. So, Irina, you actually share a birthday with Olga's saint day. Were you supposed to be called Olga as well?
1: You know, it's funny that you should ask that. I didn't know until very recently that 11th of July is St. Olga's Day.
0: Oh.
1: And actually, in naming tradition of many Ukrainians, children were given the name or baptized because of lack of imagination. Mm. When children were baptized in a church, they were normally given a name of the nearest saint day. So if I were baptized in a church, I would have been baptized Olga. And God save me from that fate, because all Olgas I know are the opposite of what I am as Irina. Okay, I am kind of peaceful and peacemaking and generally agreeable. or so I think. But Olgas that I know are very forceful, very straightforward, very uncompromising. So I would like to be a bit of an Olga, but I am not, alas.
0: So would you say that, because as you mentioned, Olga is a very popular name in that region. Is it seen bestowing certain traits, like, as you mentioned, like being a fighter and fierce?
1: Absolutely. Olgas are named after the princess Olga of Kyiv, and she is titled equal to apostles, Rivno Apostolna. So she is equal in the stature in the church to the apostles of Jesus Christ. Why? Because she was the first one to be baptized into Christianity from Byzantine Empire, and her grandson, Vladimir the Great, baptized the whole of Kievan Rus. You know, there were pictures of Kievites on the banks of River Dnipro receiving baptism by water. So that's why her standing in the Christian religion is so high, because she herself converted from pagan faith that was prevalent in her native lands of the time, and she adopted Christianity. So she has become a Christian saint.
0: So let's get to know Olga's backstory a little better. Back in 10th century, Ukraine didn't exist as the country that we know today. And Olga belonged to people called the Rus. Tell us, who was she? What was she doing and what happened to her?
1: Neither Ukraine nor Russia existed in the 9th or 10th century, but Kyiv was a very powerful principality, one of many, like Pskov, like Novgorod, local principalities of the time, that were right on the trading routes between North Scandinavian tribes and South Greeks or Byzantium. And the birthplace of Olga, also known as Helga, is not quite known, because she is claimed by Pskov principality, she is claimed by Bulgarians, she is claimed by Galich, kind of Western Ukraine. So there are a number of origin stories of Olga slash Helga. What we know for sure is that she had some Scandinavian extraction. Basically, it would appear that the life, the origin is obscure, but the proper chronicle of Olga's life begins with her marriage to Prince Igor of Kyiv. And she is mostly famous for how she revenged his death on the tribe of Drevlyans, which was a competing tribe. And this is pretty much the story, full of legends, and how she is portrayed in the chronicle of the bygone years, which was written a number of centuries later by Kyiv monastery monks.
0: So you said that her story really picks up after she marries Prince Igor of Kyiv. Tell us why. What happens?
1: Quite unusually, she was thrown into the position of extreme vulnerability and extreme power at the same time. She was the regent to her young son Sviatoslav after Prince Ihor was killed by Drevlyans in 945. He was collecting tributes from the tribe, and Drevlyans thought that the tribute was too much, so they captured the prince, they tied him to two different trees and tore him from limb to limb. So it's really gruesome death, and that probably explains the gruesomeness of Olga's revenge that came after it. You know, which part of it is true, which part of it is legend, we don't know, because there is the tale of bygone years has echoes from, you know, Nordic sagas and all sorts of fairy tales. But, well, what can I say? 9th century or 10th century seems to be a very cruel period of history.
0: So she's also the patron saint of widows. And that's because of, obviously, because of Igor's murder and then how she took revenge. But she's been portrayed as someone who took very brutal revenge.
1: She repaid cruelty with cruelty, one could say, but also cunning, because she was vulnerable as a woman in charge of Principality of Kyiv, and she was responsible for the life of her son. But Drevlyans sensed weakness. He is a widow. She is weak. And Kyiv Principality is rich. So they sent matchmakers. They wanted Olga to marry a Drevlyan prince called Mal. And they sent a delegation to ask for her hand in marriage. She knew what their designs were, so she dispensed with the delegation proposing marriage in a very inhumane, probably, way, because she pretended to be considering this proposal of marriage. And in the meantime, she asked her minions to dig a massive hole in the ground, and they were buried alive in that massive hole. That was revenge number one.
7: Wow.
1: But that wasn't enough for Olga. So she sent word that she would like Drevlyans to send a more representative, richer delegation to Kyiv if they want to seek her hand in marriage. So another delegation came, encompassing a number of prominent Drevlyans. And she said, you have to wash before the feast. So they went to a sauna and were locked in there and burnt. And I insist, Farenag, that we say this is all part of the chronicle and gruesome fairy tale. I don't think that real life cruelness of her revenge measured up to what is being depicted in later years.
7: That kind of ruthlessness was quite common among leaders, men of that time,
1: absolutely,
7: wasn't it?
1: Absolutely. That wasn't enough for Olga, okay? Because then she sent the word to Drevlyans that she's going to come and organize a massive wake for her murdered husband, Prince Igor, near Drevlyan land, and their capital is Korostyn. So Drevlyans sent their best warriors to that wake in honor of Igor. And how they organized wakes in those days, according to the chronicles, they put up a massive mound and organized something like war games, I would say, you know, almost like a jousting competition. And when everybody was drunk, she ordered her own soldiers to murder the Drevlyans, and the best soldiers were murdered. And a year later, she marched on Drevlyans' capital. She couldn't take it, and then she won by cunning. She basically told the residents of Iskorostyn, you're going to starve to death. Let's stop this. I have had enough of revenging my husband's death. And I know that you are poor, probably. So all I want from you is a small tribute of one pigeon and one sparrow from each household. And Drevlyan's houses were made of wood. So at night, she instructed her soldiers to burn a piece of tinder tied to the little legs of all those birds, and birds flocked home, burning their houses, because everything was built from wood, so everything went up in smoke. City dwellers or town dwellers were killed while escaping the fire, and those who survived were sold into slavery. So that was the four revenges of Olga that went down in history and have been depicted with different degrees of detail by different chronicles.
7: Yeah, well, Olga as a widow, she was quite a ruthless...
1: Not to be trifled with, basically.
7: Yeah, exactly. But she's also known as the patron saint of converts. Why is that?
1: Because she traveled to Constantinople, the capital of the mighty Byzantium Empire, in modern-day Istanbul, and she is believed to accept baptism from the Emperor Constantine himself. And apparently, according to one of the legends, Constantine offered marriage, but she remained true to her widowhood. It was 964. It is believed that she converted into Christianity and remained a Christian until her death. But her son Svetoslav remained a pagan, and it was her grandson Volodymyr who then accepted Christianity as an official religion of Kievan Principality.
7: So Olga, as a saint, as this powerful female icon and legend. It doesn't only belong to Ukrainians. I mean, the Russians also celebrate her womanhood, as you might say. But what does she mean to Ukrainians?
1: You probably saw the picture of the statue of Princess Olga in flag jacket. Olga is one of the first original Christian rulers of what is now Ukraine. For Scandinavians, Olga is theirs. She is Helga, and Olga herself probably wouldn't know who Ukrainians or Russians of today are because she wasn't speaking anything resembling the language of either countries. It is a shared history, of shared origin history. Mm-hmm.
7: Thank you very much, Irena. That was fascinating.
1: There's Olga in all of us, okay?
7: There's an Olga in all of us. I think that's the best. That's the best way to put it. Yeah, there's an Olga in all of us. Thanks to Irena Taranyuk of BBC Ukrainian and to all my guests this week. That's all we've got time for today. If you want to let us know what you think about the show or you have questions for us, send an email to thefifthfloor@bbc.co.uk. We love hearing from you. You can write to us at thefifthfloor, all one word, @bbc.co.uk. Until next time, bye.

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6: This is the BBC World Service. I'm Johnny Diamond, and this is World Questions, which this month focuses on the Czech Republic. This landlocked Central European country, part of the former communist bloc, is currently led by Prime Minister Andrej Babiš. His right-wing populist coalition has been in power since elections in October last year. Babiš is a billionaire businessman in his 70s. This is his second term in office. He founded his party, ANO, he says, to fight corruption and other ills in the country's political system. But his critics fear that growing polarisation is bringing illiberal political parties and policies to the fore. We've got questions on Russian propaganda, division and hostility to the EU, and the huge rise in the cost of housing. I'll be joined by a panel of leading Czech politicians and commentators.

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1: Comings and goings of ships, and they haven't. They have fired at the ships there. But the core problem is that that memorandum of understanding, the wording is so vague that you can read anything from it.
2: The U.S. government has made the first ever compensation payments to people affected by a mysterious illness known as Havana syndrome. American diplomats stationed in the Cuban capital first reported falling ill and hearing piercing sounds at night in 2016. Other symptoms included nosebleeds, headaches, and vision problems. Nigeria's army says it's lost several officers during a month-long operation to rescue 44 schoolchildren and teachers abducted in Oyo State in May. The military says several suspects were arrested in a nationwide operation that dismantled the kidnappers' network. The mass abduction linked to jihadists sparked nationwide protests and renewed calls for stronger security at schools. Makawachi Okafor is in Nigeria.
3: The government has said that it's working really hard to protect schools. We have seen in increasing numbers lots of mass abductions and schools particularly being impacted. So there have been other initiatives that the government has put out over the years, like the Safe School Initiative, which is meant to see that schools have fences and they have quick numbers that they can call when an attack is happening. But it seems like this has not worked.
2: Ukraine's President Volodymyr Zelensky says 11 people were injured in the latest overnight Russian bombardment of Kyiv. There was a strike in Odessa. Danny Eberhard reports.
4: President Zelensky posted video of firefighters at the smouldering remains of smashed buildings in Kyiv. He said the attacks had damaged civilian infrastructure, residential buildings, offices and a seminary. In Odessa, the regional governor spoke of damage to civilian infrastructure, residences and a medical clinic. Russia has a very different take. Its Ministry of Defense said sites for the production and storage of drones had been hit in Kyiv, as well as port infrastructure in the Odessa region, used for military cargo and fuel. Meanwhile, Ukraine continues its concerted attacks on Russian shipping in the Sea of Azov.
2: BBC News. The Trump administration has issued subpoenas to several New York Times journalists after they reported on security concerns involving the new Air Force One. The paper reported this week that the jet, a gift to President Trump from Qatar, lacked some advanced security features of its predecessor, including anti-missile capabilities. A speedboat carrying tourists from India has capsized off southern Vietnam, killing at least 15 people. 36 people were on board the boat when the incident happened close to the southern island of Phu Quoc. A search operation is continuing and local reports suggest sea conditions were rough at the time. Phu Quoc has become one of the country's most popular tourist destinations. A top Indonesian anti-corruption prosecutor has resigned after police seized millions of dollars in cash and gold from properties, including his home. Fabri Adriansyah denies any link to corruption, saying its important public opinion is not misguided. More from Electra Naismith.
5: For years, Fabri Adriansyah has been one of Indonesia's most recognisable anti-corruption prosecutors. Now he is at the centre of a scandal. An investigation into alleged corruption, money laundering and bribery has uncovered over $20 million in cash and gold bullion, the biggest haul at a house he's acknowledged is his. It's not the first time he's found himself in the headlines. 2 years ago, he claimed he was the target of a surveillance operation involving elite police. The incident at a Jakarta cafe was resolved, but that same cafe has now resurfaced as one of the premises searched in the current probe.
2: The U.S. National Weather Service is warning of a major heat risk in southern Florida today as England and Norway prepare to face off in their World Cup quarterfinal in Miami. Temperatures at kickoff are forecast to be about 33 degrees Celsius, but humidity will compound the challenge for players. Thunderstorms could be another hazard. BBC News.
6: This is the BBC World Service. I'm Johnny Diamond and welcome to World Questions, the programme that puts people and their questions at the heart of the debate. This month, we're looking at the future of the Czech Republic, a central European nation of almost 11 million people, part of the former communist bloc, now led by the billionaire businessman Andrej Babiš. The right-wing populist coalition he leads came to

0: power last year. And that new coalition's agenda focuses on the promotion of national sovereignty, resistance to migration, opposition to green policies that are central to EU goals. It promotes what it describes as a more pragmatic foreign policy, with an increasing reluctance to back Ukraine's war effort. Joining me here to debate all of these issues and more put to us by members of the public in the Republic is our panel. Yaroslav Bzoch is a member of the European Parliament for the governing ANO party. Welcome, Yaroslav.
1: Thank you.
0: Mikhaila Shebelova is a member of the Chamber of Deputies for the opposition Stan party. Hello, Mikhaila.
2: Hi there.
0: Olga Richterova is a member of the Chamber of Deputies for the opposition Pirates party. Very good to have you here, Olga.
3: Thank you, and hello, everyone.
0: And Mikhail Semin is a journalist and a conservative activist joining us from Prague. Thank you very much for joining us, Mikhail.
4: Hello, Jenny.
0: Let's go straight to our first question.
5: Hello.
0: Hello, Wojciech. What's your question for our panel?
5: So my question is connected to housing prices and rental prices, which became increasingly disconnected from wages. In Prague and other large cities, many working families can no longer afford to buy a home, and rents are taking up a growing share of household income. What concrete measures do you believe would make housing genuinely affordable again? Which solutions from abroad do you think could work in the Czech Republic? And what is your short-term and long-term plan for people who may soon struggle to afford even rental housing?
0: Wojciech, thank you very much indeed. A series of questions there about housing. What concrete measures could make housing genuinely affordable again? Are there solutions from abroad that you would reach for? What's the short-term and long-term plan for people who may soon struggle to afford even rental housing? A little bit of background, I should say, more than half of the questions that we got for this episode of the programme, more than half of them were focused on housing, and no surprise there. House prices are up by 50% in the last 10 years. Price of apartments is up even more, about 60%, and 25% of the capital's residents are foreigners, and they are blamed by some for driving up the prices for locals. Let's start with Olga Richterova from the Pirates Party.
3: It is one of the biggest crises we have ever seen in our country. An affordable housing action plan is what the Pirates offer. So we propose that the municipalities focus on building affordable municipal housing, rental apartments, but as well, we focus on making it financially beneficial for the municipalities. So they need stronger incentives, they need to benefit financially, give them some money back, because the state, through taxes, through the VAT, gets money when there is housing construction going on. So the municipalities that are courageous and efficient enough to build, to allow for housing construction, should financially benefit from that.
0: Thank you very much indeed. Mikhail Semin, journalist and activist. The question about solutions to a desperate crisis for so many people in the Czech Republic, especially those who want to try and live in the capital. What do you say?
4: Currently, the lower house is going through, which there is a new building law discussed, which, if it goes through, it will be the biggest change in the housing policy in the last three decades. From my point of view, it goes in the right direction, because the problem, as I see it, is primarily on the supply side. And it's not primarily constrained by the lack of materials or capital or lack of developers, but it's the problem with the regulations. The tons of regulations with the green transition, we have new environmental regulations and a very complex administrative framework that governs the permission to build. Czech Republic has among the longest permitting timelines in Europe. And what the government currently proposes is a structural change that would basically centralize the process in one office. Standard residential development in our country takes years, 5, 6, 7 years from initial concept to building permit. This is, you know, unacceptable.
0: Thank you very much indeed. Mikhaila Shebelova.
2: I think we need to reform the urban planning, which is really, really takes a long time. So this is quite a complication here in the Czech Republic. In this, I agree with Mr. Semin. But we think as mayors and independents that a key availability of affordable rental housing could be done Why are the municipalities? Because the municipalities really are stable and fair landlords. They understand the local situation. They can provide a competition to private landlords, and they can help young people like professionals start homes, and they can help people to stay there and live there. So we think that the government should support municipalities to give them loans to build houses. And also we can support young families by preferential loans, like to support young people till 35 years. And last but not least, we should do the regulation of short-term rentals, like Airbnb, which is a real problem in Prague. And if we regulate this, then we can put more flats on the market.
0: Thank you very much indeed. Jaroslav Bzoch from the governing ANO party.
1: First of all, this is not just about the Czech Republic, because we have the same issues all across the European Union, because we are discussing it also in the European Parliament all the time. But in regards to the Czech Republic, obviously, if you ask someone in Prague, they would have totally different problems than someone in my region, it's Ústecký kraj, in Ústí region. So, but the first I agree what Mr. Semin mentioned, and this is the law what is now in the Czech Parliament, because it helps a lot. Because sometimes with overwhelming regulation we having in place in even in Czech Republic in building, that's make very differences and differences how to build even just house for small family. But there's also some differences, because if you compare, for example, Czech Republic to Germany, in Germany many people are used to live in rental, but in Czech Republic is the totally opposite way, because most of the people would like to buy a house, buy a flat and have it as own. First of all, we need the right regulation to make the process faster. Then the second part is the policy for families. We definitely need to support young families.
0: To some degree, your capital, Prague, is a victim of its own astonishing success, both in terms of tourism, which of course sucks people in for organisations like Airbnb, these very short-term rentals, and also in terms of internationals coming into the city. Would you like to see further regulation of, for example, the short-term letting companies to try and restrict that and perhaps open some things up a little more for locals who want to rent?
1: It depends, because in my opinion, when you want to live in right in the center of Prague, it never be that cheap for the families. It's center of Prague and it goes in every capital around the world. So if there is place for tourists and even with Airbnb, I can imagine that. But also, if you talk about the areas around the city center, then I can imagine that there should be the houses and flats, apartments, more affordable.
0: Olga Richterová, I think you wanted to make a quick point.
3: Yeah, thank you. I wanted to underline that the situation with Airbnb is like pressing in several parts of Prague, in those most touristy districts. So we would like for the municipal districts to be able to regulate it on their own. So our solution would be the politicians in the local area should decide on their own.
0: I'm going to go back to our questioner, if I may. Wojtek, your own position.
5: So my own position is that I'm 36 years old. I live with my partner and two kids. And, you know, at some point would like to buy an apartment. But with the current mortgage rates and with how the prices are going up, we see that's not really realistic, at least not in Prague itself. So we are renting a flat, but even that, because the flats that are being sold are going back to the rental market as well, that's driving the prices up as well.
0: You know, we've had two different, somewhat different explanations of what needs to happen. One is about deregulation, another is about, you know, getting shovels in the ground. Do you hear what they say, and do you think it will actually lead to a difference?
5: I hear what they say. I think both points are valid. Yeah. To speed up the approval process, maybe cut off some regulation, which should increase the number of housing units delivered to the market. So that will help for sure. But I also think that the municipalities should have the regulation power of having their own rental units, which could drive the prices down as well.
0: Okay, we will leave it there. Wojtek, thank you very much indeed. Yeah. Let's get to our second question. It's from Michal Brom, who works in logistics in customer services. Michal, hello.
6: Well, my question is actually related to more pressing issue at the very moment, more actually acute, which is the current biggest threat to our society as a, in the form of Russian propaganda. It's causing a lot of people with limited overview to distrust everything because the way it's working and targeting and making people confused. These people then side with the oligarchs and fascists who offer simple solutions. I would like to ask if they can name at least one or two practical approaches the panelists will implement to help these people navigate and decrease their fear of the unknown.
0: Okay, thank you very much indeed. Mikhail Saymon, journalist and activist. There's a lot of talk about the amount of Russian dis and misinformation. It's very difficult to pin down where this stuff comes from. But certainly around election times, there seemed to be a flood of stories coming at the Czech Republic. Mikhail clearly thinks that there needs to be assistance for people to make their way round the different stories that fly around.
4: I strongly disagree with this opinion of Mikhail. Well, first of all, I consider Russian propaganda as it exists, obviously, quite weak. I don't see, that the Russia propaganda is really taking advantage in the Czech public arena. Depends on how you define Russia propaganda, because sometimes when you question the policy of European Union or the political West towards Ukraine and Russia, already that you raise questions about the effectiveness of the policy, you're already considered to be pro-Russian. So that's the problem. There is a climate when even to raise a question that undermines like the official narrative is already considered that you're somehow siding with Putin, which is from the very beginning of the invasion, a kind of a block that hinders the debate, a free debate, because I, as probably my other colleagues, consider Russian invasion a crime against the international law and something definitely wrong. But I have a completely different idea about how to solve the problem and what were the causes of the war and what kind of consequences this might lead to. But I am not normally in the mainstream media allowed to express my concerns because they are put aside, as Mikhail would say, pro-Russian or pro-Russian.
0: There is a general consensus in Europe, and I appreciate you may not share it. There is a general consensus that various actors in Russia, many of them state-sponsored, work in the social media sphere to divide Europeans and to make them argue with each other, to undermine trust in European institutions and the social bonds that hold us together. Do you believe that that is active? Do you see it in the Czech Republic?
4: Really? No. In fact, I do not see, I cannot point a finger to some Russian elements that are actively influencing people in the Czech public debate. But I can point my fingers in the other side, because there is not just Russian propaganda. There's also the Western propaganda, right? You were speaking about the unity of European Union on this matter. If you create institutions like Democracy Shield in European Union, which basically anyone who questions the official narrative is already by that kind of institution considered a threat to democracy, then you're basically pushing the whole society into an atmosphere of self-censorship. People already are afraid to speak freely their mind. As someone who was jailed during the last regime, the communist regime, because I was active in the anti-communist underground regime, I don't want to see some of these repressive policies and censorship coming back in our era.
0: Okay, thank you very much indeed. Mikhaila Shebelova, deputy with the opposition Stand Party. The questioner asks about one practical approach to help people navigate what he says is a flood of Russian propaganda. Do you agree with his premise, the basis of what he says, and do you have a solution for him?
2: I totally understand his thinking, because I really think it's a real threat. I totally disagree with Mr. Semin that there is no problem. I think we have a serious problem. And there is not an easy solution to that, because the problem is everyone who tries to like moderate debate online on social media and try to, because everyone who tries to do something, it's very easy to be named as censor. Because what we tried in the last period, we got a Ministry for Inner System, and he created a special team for monitoring this disinformation and for informing the society. Because what we really need, the society to be informed, to be strong, to be like cooperating. And this is exactly what the other side, I don't know if it's Russian or who is that, but it's someone who is like spreading the disinformation. And I think it started during COVID crisis. It increased, and it's much, much more. And we are, as Czech Republic, we are really behind. We don't make any regulations because everyone is worried that he will be named a censor. And I now just 1 second. Now the government did. He completely cancelled the team for detecting this, and I think this is a huge mistake.
0: So that was my follow-up, which is presumably the one practical action that you would recommend is to reinstate the team that the previous administration tried to set up.
2: Yeah, I think we should work on it, we should continue, and we should really inform the people living here. And it's not a propaganda, it's really spreading the good information which they should really know.
0: Thank you very much. Yaroslav Bzoch from the governing ANO party.
1: They are disinformation, but it's not just Russian. You can name Muslim Brothers, you can name China, but you can also name some political NGOs because they have their own agenda. So yes, they are disinformation, but I wouldn't say this is just from one direction. There is also hard to find any solution, because what just my colleague mentioned, build any team who will centralize the acknowledgement which information is right or which one is disinformation, never go the right direction, because there will be always one questioning. It's the same what the European Commission is trying to establish, the Center for Democracy Shield. I'm a member of that committee, and it's going really nowhere. Basically, we need well-educated population, well-educated people, and we need people who can have the critical thinking, because otherwise we lived in the AI era, we lived in a social networks era. It's really easy to force someone to think about anything.
0: Do you think this is a job essentially that governments should stay away from because of the problem of viewpoint, of ideology, and of the problem of the power of governments?
1: In my opinion, yes. As I mentioned, the main thing is education, because there always be some government and there always be someone in opposition. And you can hardly explain that the current government or current opposition is not biased. Obviously it is. I can see it in a European Parliament every day. This is more about ideology than finding solutions. So that's why I was mentioning, they are Russian propaganda. There is. But for example, for our last election, everyone was telling that they will support two concrete parties, and one is not even in the government, and the second one lost many seats. So if they did any job, they did really bad job. So, and what I'm saying, that the propaganda could be from every corner. We can even have NGOs paid by the Commission promoting the Green Deal. So is it propaganda? I would say yes.
0: Okay, thank you very much indeed. Olga Richterova from the Pirates Party. Do you agree with Michal's idea, his premise, that there is this flood of disinformation and there is a need to do something about it?
3: Absolutely. I absolutely agree, because there are leaked files from Putin's troll factories. There are proofs how Russia manipulates European elections, Russia tries to promote, for example, the far right. Or from V-Square, Hungarian investigative journalism, there is, for example, an article that leaked Russian documents reveal that cognitive strikes on the West are being organized, including the pig head attacks in Paris. I just want to give these few examples to show that there is state-sponsored Russian effort to undermine whatever European country is available available. And since we know that there are, for example, local representatives elected as members of a certain party, which is now forming the governing coalition in the Czech Republic, and that these people keeps doing media propaganda on YouTube saying how great Russia is.
0: What would you have done about broadcasts like that? Would you have them labeled officially by a government body?
3: So that's exactly the pirate point. We want people to be informed on who is paying for what. Because the important information for the people is this is not just a random guy. It's someone who is being on the payroll of the Kremlin. So that's the importance of information. It needs to be in the right setting. And it's, again, the strategic communications team. People need to know there is a hybrid war going on and that Russia is waging this war deliberately. Is their aim to make us all weaker?
0: Mikhail Brom, you asked the question. You saw a very sharp division on our panel between those people who simply say, look, it's either not happening or it's just part of a general onrush of mis and disinformation, and other people on the panel who are saying it's definitely happening, we need to do something about it. What would you like to see done about what you say is this flood of Russian propaganda?
6: Well, I'm sorry to hear actually that none really except Mrs. Richterova actually provided any real offer. What I would really like to see is actually when some taking some examples from the Baltic countries who have very near experience with that and who are much more under pressure, like the Estonia and these countries. Mm-hmm. So it's not just about spreading the propaganda, but it's actually a lot about the murkying of the waters.
0: Mikhail, just let me press you, if I may. What is it you would like to see done in particular? You say one practical thing. What is the one practical thing you would like to see done?
6: Take example from the Baltic countries and push on this much more heavily. We can use the law that we have to really use them. And that means when there is it's a free speech, but it's not free to, it's not people who are being jailed there for their opinions are people who are supporting terrorism, nothing else. And people who are being targeted by these groups, those are not being actually prosecuted.
0: Okay, we'll leave it there, Mikhail. Thank you very much. And we will pause there for the news. We will be back with our panel and our audience for more BBC World Questions, Czech Republic, very soon.
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0: 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I'm Johnny Diamond and you're listening to World Questions, debating the future of the Czech Republic. So far, we've discussed the house price crisis and the influence of Russia. Next, we'll be discussing media independence and diversity, the wild disparity between Prague and the rest of the country, and a green transition. How hard would it be? Join us for more World Questions, Czech Republic, straight after the BBC World Service news.
1: BBC News with Govinda Gill. Iran's Foreign Minister Abbas Araghchi has arrived in Oman ahead of scheduled negotiations with the United States. A US delegation is also expected there. The Trump administration has called on Iran to publicly state that the Strait of Hormuz is open. The US government has made the first ever compensation payments totaling nearly $3 million to people affected by a mysterious illness known as Havana syndrome. American diplomats stationed in the Cuban capital first reported falling ill and hearing piercing sounds in 2016. Nigeria's army says it's lost several officers during a month-long operation to rescue 44 schoolchildren and teachers abducted in Oyo State in May. The children are receiving medical treatment before being reunited with their families. President Zelensky of Ukraine says 11 people were injured in the latest overnight Russian bombardment of Kyiv. There were also strikes in Ukraine's Odessa region, where two people were killed. A speedboat carrying tourists from India has capsized off southern Vietnam, killing at least 15 people. 36 people were on board the boat when the incident happened, close to the southern island of Phu Quoc. A search operation is taking place. Officials in southern Spain say emergency teams finally have the upper hand over raging wildfires that have killed at least a dozen people this week. Calmer winds, increased humidity and cooler temperatures have helped in this. The Trump administration has issued subpoenas to several New York Times journalists after they reported on security concerns involving the new Air Force One. The paper reported this week that the jet, a gift to President Trump from Qatar, lacked some advanced security features of its predecessor, including anti-missile capabilities. That's the latest BBC News.
0: Hello, I'm Johnny Diamond. This is the BBC World Service. You're listening to World Questions, debating the future of the Czech Republic. People from across this Central European country have been putting their questions to our panel. Before we hear from our next questioner, let me reintroduce that panel to you. Michaela Sebelova is a member of the Chamber of Deputies for the opposition Stan Party. Olga Richterova is a member of the Chamber of Deputies for the opposition Pirates Party. Michelle Semin is a journalist and a conservative activist. And Yaroslav Bzoch is a member of the European Parliament for the governing ANO party. Welcome back to you all. Let's go straight to our next questioner. And it is Lenka Vangartova, a researcher from the capital Prague. Lenka, hello.
2: So I've got another divisive topic that has been talked about at all levels of Czech society, and that is the looming destruction of public service media. So Czech television and Czech radio are high-quality public broadcasters that are going to be defunded and possibly brought under government control. And I would like to ask the panelists if you feel that this is a threat to democracy in the Czech Republic.
0: Thank you very much, Lenka. The Czech TV and radio is currently funded in the same sort of way that the BBC is, with an annual fee. It runs to about a month. It's just under $10 a month. The proposal is to scrap that fee in 2027, to put it under direct funding from the state, and to have a cut in funding of around 15 to 20% overall. This was an election promise that is now being acted on by the new coalition. Michaela Sebelova, a deputy with the opposition Stan Party, do you fear the change to the way that Czech TV and radio is paid for and, I suppose, directly or indirectly controlled?
3: I agree with Lenka and thank her for her question, because I think this is a really real threat. We as mayors say that there is no rational reason to change the law and to change the way of funding the Czech television and Czech radio, because now it's paid by people, it's done for 30 years, there's no problem with that. And now the government wants to drastically slash the budget of Czech Republic, Czech television and Czech radio. So we really fear that the only aim of what they are doing is to like let them starve. It goes against the European Media Freedom Act because it says that the financing of independent media should be predictable, secure, adequate, and this is not. So we as opposition will do everything to stop the bill go through the parliament, because I also think that strong public service media are really the cornerstone of healthy democracy.
0: A number of other European countries have moved away from this sort of fee system. Is the concern about the cut, or is the concern about changing the way that TV and radio is funded?
3: The concern is about doing this change without any public discussion.
0: Well, it was an election promise, wasn't it?
3: Even if it's an election promise, if you do such a huge change, you need to discuss it with the public.
0: OK, let's go to Jaroslav Bzoch, who is a member of the European Parliament for the governing ANO party.
4: I don't think it's any threat to the media itself, because as you already mentioned, it's going this way in several countries across the European Union. And it doesn't mean that you have to run it from the national budget, that you own the media. It's totally opposite way, because we already know how the Czech television works, and it's not in hand of the government. If you increase the money, as the last government did for the Czech television and Czech radio, do you running the Czech television and radio? I don't think so. This is the same principle. And if we talk about the budget cut, we just moved the budget back to what it was before this change. There is, and there needs to be a discussion, I agree on that, because we also obviously have to set up what we actually want and what people in Czech Republic want from the Czech television or a Czech radio station. We can have discussion about if so many channels what Czech radio is running, if it's right or not, if it's just for few people or if it's for the majority, because if it's Czech television or Czech media in general, it should be for majority. But I oppose that the state, the media will be governed by state or the government.
0: You don't think that the closer the funding gets to the government or from the government, the more direct control there is by the government over a public service broadcaster?
4: It was even before when we used to have these fees, it was always the discussion if Czech television or Czech radio is somehow biased, because not everyone likes what they are doing. So this discussion is going to be over and over, even if it's budget or if it's fees. So in my opinion, because these days, for example, for the youngsters, they have so many platforms, you can name it. It's more than 10 platforms. You can watch all the movies and stuff you are interested in. If you go to sports, you can watch another platforms. If you want to see your sport, what you like. So in general, it's many people doesn't watch Czech TV or listening to Czech radio. So why they should pay the fees?
0: Okay, thank you very much. Olga Richterova from the opposition Pirates Party.
5: Yeah, very quick remark regarding Czech radio. It's the second oldest public broadcaster. So Czech radio was after BBC. So by that, I want to say we have a long history of public broadcasting. And that's what we as Pirates, even though we are an innovative and modern party, want to preserve, because thanks to this old tradition, Czech radio, for example, has very many very popular podcasts, because it does have the freedom it requires. It can innovate, it can introduce new technologies and thus reach even the youngest audiences. What we fear is that this annual discretion of the government over how much money the public broadcaster is going to get, this annual stress means this podcast that isn't very in favor of the governing coalition can disappear.
0: Mikhail Semin, journalist and activist. The question, of course, is whether the changes represent a threat to democracy in the Czech Republic.
6: No, I mean, that there are so many mystifications surrounding this debate about the future of Czech television and Czech radio and their independence. I mean, the way how they are funded, either through the mandatory license fee or through the state budget, I don't see any big difference, because if the politicians would like to, if the government would like to control, the majority of the parliament would like to control the television, they could do it through the fees as well. They could lower So if they are financed from the state budget, then this independent audit office can look into the efficiency of their financing, right? Because in fact, there is not an attack on the independence of the television. It's not an attack. It just want to bring a more accountability to the way how these media are working.
0: I want to go back to our questioner, Lenka.
2: I feel that we should do everything in our power to preserve the independence and the system of checks and balances here for us, as for our democracy. And it's cheaper than Netflix. And they are doing a great job. They have a lot of programs for kids, for young people, for old people as well. So I believe the sensitive topic here is news. I believe the government is worried about what the Czech TV and Czech radio will say up there. And it's not really being talked about much.
0: Okay, thank you very much. Our next question is from Jindrich Kratky in Znojmo, in the south of the country. I hope I pronounced some of those correctly. Jindrich, hello. What's your question for our panel?
7: My question is, Czechia is struggling with great inequality in the development of individual regions. Prague, Brno and other large cities are booming, while many smaller towns, as well as the countryside, are stagnating. So how can we help people from economically disadvantaged regions, especially those in border areas of Czechia, to improve their quality of life?
0: Jindrich, thank you very much for your question about regional inequality. Jaroslav Bzoch, the member of the European Parliament for the governing ANO party, the question is about helping people from economically disadvantaged regions. And you made a point of saying, you know, you're not there representing Prague, you're representing a different part of the Republic. Presumably this means a lot to you.
4: It's one of the hardest questions that we having in place. There are ways, if we properly use the funds from EU, for example, because they are funds, for example, just transition fund, which should help our regions get in line, but obviously we would be never able to compare to cities like Prague or Brno, because it's no place in Europe than if small area will be comparable to its capital. Obviously, what we need to do, and I don't even think that it's a role of the government, or if the government can do something, but it's more about the municipalities and even the regional councils make it more attractive for inviting more people to coming to the region, because we need to attract it for the businesses. Without the businesses, you won't have the place for employment, and with unemployment, there is no interest of anyone. So we need to find the places and attract more investors to our regions. Government can help with some subsidies, of course.
0: Thank you very much indeed. Thank you. Michaela Shebelova from the opposition Stan Party.
3: So I personally am from a structurally disadvantaged region. I'm from Ostrava, from Moravskoslezský kraj, so I know it very well. And I know it how it is to commute to Prague and how the differences are big and sometimes very not clearly seen from the center, from Prague. Because if you don't live with the people there, you can't understand. There needs to be a support from the government. It cannot be done only with the regional governments, but the central government needs to do it very in a clever way. We need to individualize the approach to the small regions, because there are, even around Prague, there are some inner areas with problems. So it's a real problem in the Czech Republic, but I think we are slowly working on that.
0: Thank you very much indeed. Michal Semin, journalist and activist, do you see a role for government in trying to rebalance a country, perhaps a little bit away from the wealth of the capital?
6: I am in favor of a smaller government in those areas when the government should really abstain. But in those areas where the government is necessary, then it's a positive tool. It's a positive, and this is one of the areas. The same with the housing, for example, right? There is a room for the state because it's in the public interest. This is not just a market issue. I think it's a problem of the tax distribution, I would say, because there is a clear inequality in the way how the regions are funded from the center per person. For example, there is an astronomical highest number crowns yearly for Prague citizens. And the central part, the Středočeský kraj, which is the largest region, has like only 9,000 per person. And so there is a clear disproportion in the way how the taxes are not collected but distributed to the regions.
0: Okay, thank you very much indeed. Olga Richterova, a deputy with the Pirate Party, the opposition Pirates Party.
5: It definitely is the role of a government. This is one of the most difficult tasks, as all my predecessors have just described. So what I want to emphasize, it's about connecting people to jobs, people living in some affordable housing. That's why affordable housing is such a pressing issue in our country. And the option that there is, and that's, for example, our neighboring land, Poland, has used a lot, is using EU money for high-speed railway. And that's what would help. So we are very much in favor of building high-speed railway to certain regions where housing is affordable, where there is enough space, beautiful nature. And actually, it would take 1 hour by train to get to the bigger cities where there is plenty of work opportunities. That's one thing that we are pretty sure EU money should be used for. And the other, it's please keep working on what is already functioning. There is a so-called agency for closing these not only regional but also social disparities. The experience in social disparities is that it all begins with education, but that would be the second pillar.
0: Okay, thank you very much. Jindrik, you are from outside, well outside the capital, the wealthiest part of the country. You clearly feel that this is part of the country's story and it needs to be dealt with. What do you think of what you've heard?
7: Well, it's great to hear that many of the panelists acknowledge the problems these areas are facing. But for such a long time, many people living there feel like they are not being heard enough and that the politicians in the central cities, they're just not doing much, actually. And I believe that many of the problems come down to one thing, and that's lack of long-term investment in infrastructure. And that is exactly what the government can do. If you are well connected to the city, you benefit. But if you are not, you are left behind. The Znojmo region has almost 120,000 people, and yet traveling to the city takes more than 2 hours by train and about an hour by car or bus. That's simply too slow for a region that wants to grow and attract new opportunities. And what's even more frustrating is that we can get from our town to Vienna, which is, you know, in
0: to
7: a
0: the
7: foreign
0: Austrian
7: country.
0: Yeah.
7: And much further away than Brno in just 90 minutes by train. But it's mainly through Austria, of course.
0: Does it mean that you are, and people your age are constantly thinking, we have to go to Brno, we have to go to Prague, that the big cities are calling?
7: Yeah, unfortunately, because there are not that many opportunities, like work-wise. But on the other hand, the housing market is not that harsh. You know, that's something you have to think about. We are promised a modern railway connection between Znojmo and Brno. And if the Czech government finally made this project a real priority, the journey could take just half an hour. And I generally believe that would transform our region. It would attract investments, create new opportunities, and it would, I believe, significantly improve the quality of life for tens of thousands of people.
0: Thank you very much, Jindrik, for your thoughts, and thank you for letting us know about the world beyond Prague. We will go to our last question, and it is Milo Dvořák, who's a teacher in South Bohemia. Hello, Milo.
8: Hello, it's good to be on the programme.
0: Thank you so much for joining us. What's your question for our panel?
8: Well, it's more of an economic question, really, because my worry is that the Czech Republic is not merely delaying the green transition, but missing out on an economic modernization opportunity. Around the world, investment is moving into electrification, clean technology, energy security and climate resilience. Yet Czech public debate still often treats this as a threat or ideology. Are we not risking becoming increasingly isolated and less competitive by failing to treat this as another major infrastructure transition and therefore as an economic opportunity?
0: Thank you very much. I mean, this is a question that echoes round Europe as the costs and opportunities of so-called green transition are weighed up. It's worth saying that the Czech Republic is still, compared to a fair number of EU countries, fairly fossil fuel dependent, around 65% of the overall energy supply. The new coalition, I think it's again fair to say, is more hostile towards the EU's green goals than the last government was. Let's start with Michal Semin, who is a journalist and activist. The green transition, our questioner says, is a major infrastructure transition and an economic opportunity. Is it being missed? Michal?
6: I don't see much role of the government in pushing the local economy in a particular direction, only because it's dictated by the Green Deal ideology or the framework that's coming from outside. It's not domestically focused, and it came basically as a directive from Brussels, right? So it's more ideologically driven than economically.
0: Argument is made, and I think our questioner is making this argument, is this is the inevitable tide of the future, and that the country should sort of get on it now whilst it is an opportunity rather than later when it might be a cost.
6: Why it's inevitable? I've heard this many times before, that certain trend is inevitable, and now the trend, and after 10, 15 years or 50 years or whatever, no one speaks about it because it was considered to be a dead road, right? So the same case might be with the green transition. Just look around. European Union is speaking about its effectiveness or lack of effectiveness compared with United States and China and other parts of the world. And if they want to be competitive, then they have to rethink this whole green transition project, which slows down basically the development. 10 years ago, there was a big push against the combustion engines, and everyone was speaking about there is a precise year when there will be no combustion engines cars on the roads. Now we know it will not be true. So all this money that went into that transition were basically misused.
0: Mikhaila Shebelova, from the opposition Stan Party.
3: Green transition is a possibility for the economy. We need to continue on meeting the climate targets. Maybe the speed was too quick. I think we as European Union maybe in the past did a mistake that they were pushing too quickly. And for a lot of people, the words like Green Deal became, when they hear it, they totally close their eyes and are not able to lead a nice discussion. So we say we need to continue with development of the renewable energy sources. We need to reduce the energy intensity of the industry. And if we need to reduce the intensity of the energy we use, we need to invest. And we need to invest in the modern energy, in the sustainable energy, in the green energy. So I really agree with Mr. Dvořák that this is something we need to do, and what we as mayors will continue to do once we are back in the government.
0: Thank you. Olga Richterova from the opposition Pirates Party.
5: I also agree with the necessity of focusing on energy transformation, because that's what the economy is undergoing. It's a major shift. And what is necessary to view China as a country that is going in the green direction? They are, of course, also focusing on becoming less fossil fuel dependent, because it's efficient. And when it's efficient, we need to be doing that in a clever way. So that would be my closing argument for the Pirate Party. We want an innovative, technologically open future. It's not about prescribing one single technology. It's about making it possible that while the other countries are shifting and changing, we won't stay behind, but we will use this as an opportunity. And that's the thing. Who sleeps, who stays back, will lose major opportunities in the future. And our industry needs these opportunities that come with new technologies, because that's new and major production area that emerges at the moment.
0: Thank you. Yaroslav Bzoch from the governing ANE party, member of the European Parliament. You've got quite a lot of manufacturing in the Czech Republic. It holds down a lot of jobs. You produce quite a lot of power through fossil fuels. Is the green transition an opportunity as you see it, or as a threat?
4: At the moment, I don't think and I don't feel it like an opportunity. Like for us, for Czech Republic, we have obviously we have one direction as the nuclear power. And obviously for now, we still have coal. But there is the world is going one direction. There is going to be a green transition. But I don't see it as an opportunity because if we see all but and I would go back to the European Council and the European Commission. With the Green Deal, it's more the ideology than concrete plans. Because if we talk about that some countries are going fast and some slower, yet whole European Union is not competitive to other parts of the world, even China, what was mentioned, or United States, that we probably did something wrong. So, yes, there's going to be some transition, but I can see it as an opportunity. Even the China, yes, China is going the direction to be a CO2 neutral in 2060, I guess that's the plan. But how they did it? They built also coal power plants in last years, so they produce the cheap energy. If you have the cheap energy, then the companies working on having business in your country has some income. They increase the income, they can increase the money in investments. But if the energy prices are so high as we are having now in Czech Republic, then you can probably ask the private sector to invest more green technology. So, and the government can't subsidize every project in green transition. So we firstly need to have the lower prices for energy. If we have that, then the money and with the earnings of the companies will push them forwards to some investment. But without that, it's not just about the transition. It's not just about the technologies. It's also about the grid. Our grid is not prepared for windmills and solar panels. Our strategic point is nuclear power. We are on that path towards this goal, but I don't see it as the green transition, how everyone is calling it, some kind of economic potential, because so far the European Union is not competitive enough.
0: Thank you so much. Milo Dvořák, you are an enthusiast for the green transition as an economic opportunity. What do you make of, in particular, the criticism that you've heard of that idea?
8: I'm an enthusiast not because I like it or because I want to be, but because I have spent years looking into it and trying to educate myself in this regard to understand why the Green Deal was invented in the first place. And I think I have arrived at the conclusion that it is indeed something that we are missing out on big time. For example, if I may, Mr. Bjoch, it's true that the Czech Republic, of course, has a lot of coal and we've got two nuclear power stations that, mind you, are still unfinished. They have been undergoing a completion, really, ever since they were built in the 1980s, I believe. And I disagree, actually, that we do not have that opportunity here, simply because it's not just in the energy mix itself, but it's in that knowledge, in that know-how and technical skills that the Czech Republic has. After all, you are in the Ústí region, one of the poorest regions in the country. How can you say there is no opportunity for you? It's quite the contrary, in my opinion, really, because you could use the pool of people that you have there in your region. You could subsidize some sort of education, reskilling, etc., so that they know how to work with solar panels, wind turbines, nuclear powers.
0: Okay, but his point was different. It said that the grid simply couldn't support that at the time.
8: Correct.
0: I appreciate what you're saying, that there are, in your eyes at any rate, big economic opportunities to come from the green transition. Mila, we will leave it there for the moment. Thank you very much. I say that because we have to leave the whole programme. That is all we time for in this edition of World Questions, Czech Republic. On behalf of my producer, Helen Towner, and the BBC World Service, a very big thank you to all of our panel. Thank you for your time today. It's hugely appreciated. And to all the many questioners who got in touch with us, and of course to all of you listening around the world. Our next edition in September will come from the Nigerian city of Lagos. I'm Johnny Diamond. Until next time.
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1: Welcome to NewsHour from the BBC World Service. I'm Rebecca Kesby. Today, hundreds of firefighters in Spain are still battling to contain wildfires. At least 12 people have been killed, more than 20 are missing, and survivors speak of terrifying escapes from the flames.
13: That was really awful, really awful. Gas cylinders exploding, everything. Houses on fire, windows shattering.
1: Also, the weary but determined people of Zaporizhia in Ukraine who refuse to leave their homes in spite of the Russian bombs.
14: I woke up at 5 a.m. because of explosions. Glide bombs were hitting the suburbs. I had a look at what was going on, cursed, and turned over to go back to sleep.
1: Will tolls be the only way to keep the Strait of Hormuz open? And what is the secret to Czech dominance in tennis?
15: It was funny, but when John McEnroe asked, is it in the beer or something?
1: First, the main world news. BBC News with Govinda Gill. Iran's Foreign Minister Abbas Araghchi has arrived in Oman ahead of scheduled negotiations with the United States. Mr. Araghchi said Iran had kept its word on the memorandum of understanding that formed the basis of the collapsed ceasefire, but that it would only work if there was mutual compliance. A U.S. delegation led by Vice President J.D. Vance is also expected in Oman later today. Here's

0: WKAR Radio Reading Service is intended for the use of persons who are blind, visually impaired, or may not be able to hold a book or newspaper. 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
1: China, Europe and Washington. Symptoms include nosebleeds, headaches and vision problems, with one victim saying it felt like a dentist on steroids drilling in her right ear. There's long been speculation that microwave or other electronic warfare was being used. There were reports that Russia was to blame, but US intelligence has previously said it's unlikely that a foreign power was involved.
2: The Trump administration has summoned several New York Times journalists after they reported on security concerns involving the new Air Force One. The National Press Club described the decision to issue the subpoenas as an extraordinary assault on freedom of the press. Elitra Naismith reports.
3: The new Air Force One was a gift to President Trump from Qatar. It's a plush, retrofitted Boeing 747 with $400 million of improvements. Donald Trump wanted it ready as soon as possible. But the New York Times reported this week that the jet lacks some of the advanced security features of its predecessor, including anti-missile capabilities. It said the Secret Service requested the new plane be switched back to the old Air Force One as a security precaution for part of President Trump's trip to the NATO summit in Ankara.
2: Nigeria's army says it's lost several officers during a month-long operation to rescue 44 schoolchildren and teachers abducted in Oyo State in May. The military says several suspects were arrested in a nationwide operation that dismantled the kidnappers' network. The children, who spent nearly 2 months in captivity, are receiving medical treatment before being reunited with their families. The Nigerian presidency said no ransom had been paid. World News from the BBC. Ukraine's President Volodymyr Zelensky says 11 people were injured in the latest overnight Russian bombardment of Kyiv. He said civilian infrastructure, residential buildings, offices and a seminary were damaged. There were also strikes in Ukraine's Odessa region. Officials say 2 people were killed. Uganda's government says at least 16 people have died from hunger in recent weeks in the northeastern region of Karamoja due to prolonged drought. A statement from Uganda's prime minister said thousands of families have been left without food as the dry spells has destroyed crops. Experts say the region's recurring food shortages are driven by a combination of climate change, insufficient rainfall, deforestation and overgrazing. Officials in southern Spain say emergency teams finally have the upper hand over the raging wildfires that have killed at least a dozen people this week. Calmer winds and cooler temperatures have helped. Our correspondent Guy Hedgeco is in Almería.
4: It is still raging. Efforts to contain it are continuing. We're told that there are 500 firefighters currently battling the blaze. I'm in Los Gallardos, which is very near where the fire started last Thursday, and a number of water planes have just been flying overhead, carrying water to the site of the fire. We're told that more than 6,000 hectares have now been burned in this area. 1,400 people are evacuated. The good news is that temperatures have dropped slightly today, so we're not seeing quite the same heat that we had been seeing over the last few days.
2: At the Wimbledon tennis tournament, 2 Czech players will face each other in the women's singles final today. Karolina Muchová and Linda Noskova will compete for their first Grand Slam. It will be the third time in 4 years that a Czech player has won the women's title. Today is Noskova's first Wimbledon final. That's the latest BBC News.
5: Hello and welcome to NewsHour live from the BBC World Service in London. I'm Rebecca Kesby and we begin this programme in Spain, where hundreds of firefighters are still battling to contain wildfires in the southeast of the country. 12 people are known to have been killed, but 23 people are still missing, mostly around the village of Bedar. We'll get a live update with our reporter who's in the area in just a moment. But first, let's hear from some of the survivors. This man says some are lucky to be alive.
6: That was really awful, really awful. Gas cylinders exploding, everything. Houses on fire, windows shattering. Because there are witnesses, they were caught in a large villa in the middle of a pine forest and they got away by the skin of their teeth.
5: Well, earlier I spoke to Peter Rowlandson, who lives near to Bedar. He says there's been a

0: sustained heat wave in the region, and then he explained when he became aware of the fire.
1: Well, the first thing we saw was the we thought there was a cloud in the sky because the sun suddenly went in. So we went out to the back of our property. At the back of our property, there's a row of hills and small mountains, vegetation. And there was just a lot of smoke billowing up behind the hills, at which stage we then realised something was not right. That was about 3 o'clock on Thursday. That particular day, it was also very hot, bouncing off 40 degrees, and there was swirling hot winds. So the fire actually caught very quickly. We're actually in Los Gallardos village, which is separate to the areas that have actually been burnt. With the wind, the way it was very, very scary, thinking it would actually come towards us.
0: Well, it does seem to have been moving incredibly fast, this fire. That's one of the things that people have been talking about, telling us it came with real speed. What made you decide to evacuate?
1: We weren't actually told to evacuate at that stage. Basically, because my wife's asthmatic, we were getting a lot of smoke blowing down into the property. We decided to go and stay at a relative's house about 12 kilometres away on the coast.
0: I know you've only lived there a couple of years or so, but you've been travelling to that area for many years. You know it really well. What can you tell us about this area of Spain and why this fire may have taken hold so fast?
1: The last winter, it was very wet, and so the vegetation grew more than it would have done normally, and then followed by a very dry period, in May, June, July. So the vegetation was tinder dry. And that's just coupled with the fact that a lot of the houses in the Bedar area, which is one of the worst affected areas, a lot of them are actually up dirt tracks. So the access and exit routes are quite difficult. There's not a great deal of choice on where you can go and what you can do. In our village, I think we've got 6 or 7 exit routes on proper tarmac roads, which take you out onto very fast roads very quickly. We've got friends that live in Bedar, and they're, as far as I know, some of their properties in the village are okay. We've got another friend who's unfortunately his property has been burnt to the ground.
0: Oh dear!
1: And that was only about 2 kilometres from Bedar village. But it takes, just to give you an idea, it takes 15 to 20 minutes to drive that actually back into the village. So it's, the tracks are very, very remote and very bumpy.
0: It does sound as if some people have also been killed in a car. The authorities are saying at least 4 people have been killed in a car, presumably trying to get out. I mean, it's a dreadful story. This area, it is very hilly, but I mean, most of the houses in some of it are sort of old farmhouses, aren't they?
1: Historically, the area there was a lot of farming activity in the area. So probably at that stage, there were probably goats, and a herd of goats and things were actually taking care of some of the vegetation, and obviously some of the land was arable, so they were probably working the land, so maybe there wasn't so much dry vegetation just sort of lying around the place.
0: So, Peter, I mean, Spain is very used to extremely hot weather, bushfires as well. The authorities do tackle them regularly. Is this one different, though?
1: I think just the speed of the thing and the access has been difficult, and the fact that it started on an extremely hot day with extremely hot winds blowing just in every direction, swirling winds, has actually made it worse. And we've been coming here for over 40 years, and we found that it's got a lot wetter in the winter, and certainly a lot hotter for longer in the summer. I would say a lot of it is global warming, yes.
0: Peter Rowlandson there, who lives near the village of Bedar. Well, we can cross live to the BBC's Guy Hedgecoe now, who's near that fire zone. Guy, thanks very much for coming on. What are we hearing from the emergency responders at this point? Are they able to get the fires under control?
2: Hello, Rebecca. Well, we know that around 500 firefighters have been battling the fire over the last few days. And it's been very tough because of the conditions, the wind and the very hot conditions. But there has been some good news the last few hours, because the temperature has dropped slightly. I mean, it's still quite hot, but not nearly as hot as it has been. There was a heat wave until a couple of days ago. So that has made things easier for the firefighters. The wind has dropped slightly, and that is absolutely crucial. So we've had a sort of note of cautious optimism from the firefighters, from the local authorities, in the sense that they're saying that the end could be in sight in terms of bringing this fire under control, but more than 6,000 hectares have been burned and 1,400 people are still evacuated. So, you know, clearly there's a lot of work to do, and they're being very cautious about, you know, making any predictions.
0: Yeah, and it does seem as if quite a few properties have been completely destroyed, and we're still hearing there's quite a lot of people missing.
2: Yes, that's right. I mean, there's still 23 people unaccounted for, and I think that is a big worry, because, you know, we have that death toll of 12 people confirmed to have died in the fire. We're still waiting for their identification to find out exactly what countries they're from. But with these other people who are still missing or unaccounted for, there are concerns that some of them, or many of them, may have met the same fate, particularly in these sort of relatively isolated areas that we've just been hearing about, these areas away from towns and villages where people are living in or renting out homes or holiday homes, in some rural areas that don't have a sort of easy evacuation route out.
0: And don't know the area maybe as locals would do. You say the temperature's dropped a little bit, but the general heat wave continues across Europe at the moment. The authorities must be worried about other fires breaking out.
2: Yes, and this is not the only fire that's been burning in Spain over the last few days. There have been a sort of, there's been a wave of fires in the northeast in Catalonia, and some other parts across the north as well. And normally in Spain, the areas that tend to be worst hit are these sort of big, very rural, sparsely populated areas, and you know, those are areas which are often not as well maintained as other areas, because they're sparsely populated. There are not people around to look after them or to clear up the vegetation. So the fire risk at the moment is extremely high, not just here in the southeast, but across much of Spain.
0: And very briefly, a lot of people pointing to climate change as being one of the reasons this heat wave is lasting so long. Briefly.
2: Yes, I mean, there does seem to be, I think, a consensus. If you talk to Spaniards, you know, people seem to accept this, that summers are longer now. The heat waves seem to be coming more frequently. They seem to be coming earlier. We had a heat wave in May this year. That's very early. Mm. We're on our second heat wave of the summer right now, as well as that other one in May. So there is a feeling that the climate is changing here in Spain.
0: Guy, thank you very much for joining us live there. That's the BBC's Guy Hedgecoe there near those fires in southern Spain. Next to Ukraine, where today the authorities have been reporting more Russian missile strikes in the capital Kyiv. A series of explosions early this morning led to residents being told to stay indoors. It follows Ukrainian strikes on Russian oil infrastructure on Friday. There's also been a dramatic increase in Russian attacks recently on the southeastern city of Zaporizhia. Drones and bombs have inflicted severe damage to infrastructure, but also to residential housing, killing civilians. Our correspondent Vitaly Shevchenko has this report.
3: Tuesday, the 30th of June, was a very busy and stressful day for Anna Holovchenko, an IT specialist in Zaporizhia. It started early, very early.
4: I woke up at 5 in the morning because of explosions. Glide bombs were hitting the suburbs. I had a look at what was going on, cursed, and turned over to go back to sleep because it was so early. Then there was another wave. At about 6, Shahed drones started flying overhead and they started to shoot them down. It got pretty loud. That's when I realized I'm not getting any more sleep and started to get ready for work.
3: And things did not get easier for Anna from then on. The internet disappeared at work after a drone strike cut a cable. A Shahed crashed nearby with a massive bang. And then there were more bomb strikes. That's just another ordinary day in Zaporizhia, she told me. Over the past few weeks, security there has deteriorated sharply. Numerous buses, petrol stations, schools, government offices and residential houses have been hit by Russian drones and bombs. The local council has had to meet in an underground bunker. Zaporizhia's acting mayor, Rahina Kharchenko, told me that the authorities are building more shelters, putting up anti-drone nets and applying anti-shatter film to windows in schools, hospitals and other public buildings.
5: Personally, I'm very afraid. I was sitting here in my office last Monday, listening to all the explosions. My window was shaking. When it got too loud, I took cover in the toilet. That's how we live. I live in an ordinary high-rise on the seventh floor. I've got no personal bunker with 10 bodyguards in it with drone detectors. People are trying to stay in safe locations. If we know the night is going to be tough, we sleep on the floor in the corridor with no windows.
3: Attacks on Zaporizhia intensified in early June, even though Ukrainian forces had pushed Russian troops a few kilometers away from the city. The Russians appear to have found better ways of getting their drones to Zaporizhia and avoiding Ukrainian jamming. Towards the end of my conversation with Anna, I ask her if she has ever considered leaving her city.
4: The thought has occurred to me. It may sound strange, but I don't think the situation is critical yet. We've got food, fuel, everything. Why would I leave? Maybe I'm not easily scared. We're just trying to stay safe, and we're doing all we can to survive until our victory.
0: That report from Ukraine by our correspondent Vitaly Shevchenko there. Coming up in the next few minutes, two Czech tennis players will face each other later today in the women's final at Wimbledon. So what is the secret of Czech success?
6: It was funny but when John McEnroe asks, is it in the beer or something? But no, I just always believe that it starts with the coaching. It starts with the technique, and we really do have very good coaches. Even in the smaller clubs all over Czech Republic, there's always a coach who knows the technique very well and can teach it to the kids.
0: That's Czech tennis great Hanna Mandlíková there. More from her in just a few minutes' time. Our headlines this hour. Iran's foreign minister has arrived in Oman ahead of scheduled negotiations with the United States. We're coming back to that story later. And the first ever compensation payments for the US government are being made to people affected by the mysterious Havana syndrome. More on that to come too. You're with NewsHour live from the BBC. I'm Rebecca Kesby. Like many countries, South Korea has a problem with its low birth rate, but Buddhist temples have been stepping in with a romantic solution: bi-monthly matchmaking retreats. They started back in 2023 when the country recorded the lowest birth rate in the world. And today, the country's birth rate is bouncing back. And the interest among young people in dating and even marriage is apparently soaring. Our correspondent in Seoul, Jake Kwon, headed to the secluded mountainside temple to meet the singles looking for love.
7: We're at Donghwasa, a Buddhist temple in the south of the country. And here, there are 12 men and 12 women very busy talking to each other. This is Nanenjollo, or I'm going to the temple, a two-day matchmaking retreat organized by the country's largest Buddhist group. It began in 2023, inspired by a hit dating show. That year, South Korea recorded the lowest birth rate in the world. The host, Yoo Chul-ju, made it his work to bring young men and women together.
8: Buddhists have always been the first to take action when our country was in trouble. Low births are a national crisis. We had to do something about it.
7: The day began with awkward introductions and ice-breaking round in the courtyard.
9: I think I want to have some baby and family, you know. I really like to care somebody.
7: This is Enyo. He surprised everyone with pastries he baked the night before.
9: And that's why I came here with some cookies. And I really want to wish to make a family with good people.
7: Another participant, Son Ye-ji, says she always wanted to get married in her 20s.
10: I used to work in a big city and had many friends and things to do. But since I moved to the provinces, it's not easy to date. Everyone at work is older.
11: For lunch, it's the talent showcase time. And I'm in the room with 24 participants. And these people were selected out of the 1,600 who applied. And organizers have selected them based on how serious they are about finding their partner. And I can tell.
7: Enyo sings a love song while Son Ye-ji dances to a K-pop number. One woman plays a flute she had learned just for this event. Everyone is sincere, as if this is their only shot at love. And that's because dating can be hard in South Korea. People typically meet romantic partners through school or sogaeting, a blind date set up by friends. But failing that, small talk in big cities is rare. Drinking is down, and dating apps never really took off. And before they can catch their breath, it's already time for women to pick their partner for the dinner date. Son Ye-ji picked Mino, a 32-year-old civil servant whose soft-spoken demeanor proved quite popular with women. While Enyo, who had a strong start, did not get picked.
9: Well, I feel a little bit sad, you know, because the results are quite bad.
12: Okay, you're not letting your spirit down.
9: Yeah,
12: still
9: try my best.
12: Try.
9: Yes. Yeah.
7: The sun has gone down and we're nearing the end of the day. The host reminds them that there is no bedtime and the night in the temple can be full of surprises. To Son Ye-ji's dismay, Mino is taken on a date by another woman. And in the morning, eight couples emerge. The organizer says he sees about 50 to 60% match rate. So today, this is a success. And while they go outside and take a group photo, the ones who couldn't find the match, they watch on.
10: Everyone was so interesting and nice. Oh, I loved it. We stayed up until 3 a.m. last night just yapping.
7: You're okay? You didn't find a husband today?
10: Yeah, I made great friends here.
0: And that was the BBC's Jake Kwon with that romantic tale from South Korea. Now it's the final weekend of the Wimbledon Tennis Championships, and in just a few hours' time, the women's single final will be taking place on centre court. It's going to be an all-Czech affair, with Karolina Mukova facing her compatriot, Linda Neskova. They come in a long line of Czech tennis players who've won major championships. Martina Navratilova, of course, chief among them, winning a record 9 Wimbledon singles titles. Well, the last time two Czech-born women contested the final was back in 1986, when Navratilova beat Hanna Mandlíková. And my colleague Celia Hatton has been speaking to Hanna about today's final and the two finalists.
6: I know Linda very well because my daughter played in the juniors with her. She had always this kind of calmness about her, you know, like very quiet, very confident on the court, and didn't show that much emotions. So I think that suits her very well for her game, you know. She doesn't panic. She just stays on the court trying to do her best. Karolina, I know very well too. You know, it's funny because they're both from Moravia. It's like they're very calm. I think that suits them both. Prague people and where I come from, they're a little bit more, I don't know, because it's the biggest city or something. I don't know. They're a little bit more, I would say, more outspoken, more different people.
13: Hanna, yeah. What is it about the Czech Republic?
6: Oh, my God.
13: So many great tennis players, especially in the women's game.
6: I know. It's crazy. I mean, it was funny but when John McEnroe asks, is it in the beer or something? But no, I just always believe that it starts with the coaching. It starts with the technique. And we really do have very good coaches. Even in the smaller clubs all over Czech Republic, there's always a coach who knows the technique very well and can teach it to the kids. Usually, if you look at Czech players, they have good techniques. And I think that's what it is.
13: Hanna, you played in the women's singles final twice at Wimbledon. What's it like to step out on center court with so much at stake?
6: Yeah, well, I tell you, first time I was 18, I had no idea what was going on because I was in the final so nervous. You know, it's like I play against Chris and it's like special. It's really, everybody always tries to explain it, but Wimbledon is just the top of the top of the Grand Slams. And, you know, it's just totally out of this world, really, because to win Wimbledon, it's like totally different than the other Grand Slams. And in my book, and I think with lots of, I think most of the players, Wimbledon is number one from all the Grand Slams if you win it.
13: Is the crowd different at Wimbledon?
6: Different, totally. They're quiet, they understand, they know where to react, when to not react. They understand the sport very well, very well. And they just very nice and polite people, and they still make it excited, though. Exciting. It's just, it's a pleasure, really, to play in Wimbledon. It really is.
13: If you could send a message to the two players today, what would you say to them?
6: I would say to them that they should be very, very proud of themselves, what they achieved, because they both went through a very hard times in their lives already. Carolina with her injuries and Linda with her mom. And I think they should be very, very proud of themselves. And it's a pity that it cannot be that they both cannot win, you know, because they both deserve it. And I wish them all the best. And doesn't matter who won, who will win. I just think that it's amazing they achieved this, and I'm very proud of them.
0: Czech tennis star Hanna Mandlíková there speaking to Celia Hatton, and she was the last double Czech final with Martina Navratilova in 1986. The next one is on in just a few hours' time. All the details on the tennis on the BBC sports pages, they're all over it. Lots of details about the players today, the women's match of course, and tomorrow the men's, and our correspondents are at the scene with all the details. Details.

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0: Still to come, the US government pays out to victims of the so-called Havana syndrome. But what is it? We'll hear from an electrical warfare expert. Iran's new supreme leader pledges to avenge his father's killing as Donald Trump promises to decimate Iran if there's an assassination attempt against him. That's the backdrop to peace talks in Oman. And it's England v Norway at the World Cup. We'll get match analysis after the news.
1: BBC News with Govinda Gill. Iran's foreign minister is in Oman for the latest negotiations on the conflict with the United States. Abbas Araghchi said Iran had kept its word on the agreement that formed the basis of the earlier ceasefire. An American delegation is also expected to go to Oman, but it isn't clear whether they'll hold talks with the Iranians. The Trump administration has issued subpoenas to several New York Times journalists who reported on security concerns involving the new Air Force One. The paper said the plane, which was given to President Trump by Qatar, lacked some important security features. The US government has made the first ever compensation payments to people affected by a mysterious illness known as Havana syndrome. American diplomats reported falling ill and hearing piercing sounds at night in 2016. Ukraine's President Volodymyr Zelensky says 11 people were injured in the latest overnight Russian bombardment of Kyiv. Officials say further strikes in the Odessa region killed two people. A speedboat carrying tourists from India has capsized off southern Vietnam, killing at least 15 people. A search operation is continuing. Mali's army is carrying out operations in the north after retaking the town of Anaefis from Tuareg separatists and Islamist fighters. Reports say the separatists withdrew on Friday after being pushed back by Malian troops supported by Russia's Africa Corps. 10 newly identified victims of the Srebrenica genocide have been laid to rest in Bosnia as the country marks the 31st anniversary of the atrocity. More than 8,000 Bosnian Muslims were massacred by Bosnian Serb forces. Two Czech tennis players will face each other in the women's singles final at Wimbledon today. Karolina Muchová and Linda Noskova will compete for their first Grand Slam. BBC News.
0: Welcome back to NewsHour. Now, the US government has issued the first ever compensation payments to personnel affected by the so-called Havana syndrome, the mysterious ailment reported by American diplomats in Cuba's capital. The US Department of Defense said it had dispersed nearly $3 million in compensation. We're joined now live by Dr. Thomas Withington, who's an analyst with the defense think tank, the Royal United Services Institute, specializes in electronic warfare, radar and military communications. Dr. Withington, what are the symptoms first of Havana syndrome broadly?
2: Well, it's delightful to be with you this afternoon. In terms of the symptoms, there's a number that seem to be fairly common. Dizziness, nausea. In some cases, we've heard of things like nosebleeds, for instance. Acute physiological discomfort is certainly the overriding one that most of the sufferers appear to have reported. And that appears to be how this syndrome sort of manifests itself, is these kind of very unpleasant physiological sensations, such as, I said, headache, nausea, that kind of thing.
0: Yeah, it's all sort of shrouded in mystery, isn't it? I mean, are these weapons legal? Because there have been reports that some sort of sound weapon may have been used when President Maduro was captured in Venezuela earlier this year.
2: It's a very good question. I think what complicates this is that we know so little about the kind of weapons that are being used, assuming they are being used, of course. Mm. You mentioned the capture of Nicolas Maduro, and we had these reports of a sonic weapon being used to aid that effort. Now, sonic weapons themselves are not new. Personally speaking, I've actually been in demonstrations where they've been used, and I can tell you they're particularly unpleasant. But my own very small and limited experience of that was not really, you know, I didn't feel any sort of nausea, or I didn't have any kind of pronounced physiological symptoms. I just didn't want to be in the area where this thing was being activated. But of course, what we know in terms of what's happening in the public domain compared to what is happening in the military domain and kind of classified space, obviously that's a lot more mysterious, and by its very nature, it's much more difficult to get information about that.
0: Yeah, now we call it Havana syndrome, but I mean, it's never really been proved exactly what happened to cause it, has it?
2: Again, an excellent question. And you know, something I always think about is whenever something new comes out about Havana syndrome, such as the news we've had today concerning the compensation or reports we've had in the past, every time we get one of these reports, we get a vignette of information. In many ways, we just end up with even more questions that we need to ask. So we're getting more information that's coming out, but often that is just sort of getting us deeper into the mysterious elements of this, of, well, what's actually causing it? How could it be caused? Why do some people get symptoms but other people don't? And it's really, really difficult to try and clear up those questions with any sort of definitive answers.
0: Well, thank you for helping us understand it, at least. Thank you so much for joining us, I think, from the south of France today. That's Dr. Thomas Withington there from RUSI. You're listening to NewsHour live from the BBC. I'm Rebecca Kesby. The Iranian regime has issued a written statement they say comes from the new supreme leader, Mojtaba Khamenei. In it, he pledges to avenge the killing of his father and predecessor, Ali Khamenei. The statement says the nation demands that the blood of the martyred leader and all the martyrs of those two wars by criminal disgraced perpetrators are avenged. That statement comes just hours after President Trump posted on social media that any assassination attempt against him would be met by the US military completely destroying all areas of Iran. Well, despite those angry words from both sides, peace talks are back on today in Oman. So what are the chances that they can be successful? I've been speaking to Professor Bader Al-Saif. He's assistant professor at Kuwait University.
3: Well, Rebecca, we're in a conundrum, and it speaks to the way that the MOU has come through. It was vague from the outset, and it didn't really clarify how the Strait of Hormuz was going to open. We've been hearing different narratives from the Americans and the Iranians. The American side, along with the rest of the Gulf states, talk about the freedom of navigation, unimpeded rights for ships to come through and out of an international waterway, whereas Iran wants to ensure that it keeps its leverage on the Strait of Hormuz, one that it has exercised during the war and that it found quite lucrative for it. It has yielded some results. So we're having two competing objectives that don't coexist, that can't coexist together. And that's what's been the case. Now, the shipping hasn't been coordinated fully with Iran at some points, and that's been leading to Iran's objection. Whereas from the Omani side, they've been trying to propose a route that can ease some of the shipping concerns, especially given, if you remember, the whole mining of the Iranian part of the Hormuz, the Strait of Hormuz. Mm-hmm. So we're up into a deadline, by the way, within the MOU. It mentions a 30-day deadline when it comes to demining, which is, by the way, in a few days' time.
0: Right.
3: So that could be the off-ramp for the two sides to continue peacefully and to claim that the demining hasn't taken place. That could be one idea. But I think Oman will be playing a key role, and it's the one to watch in the next hours and days.
0: Yeah. Now, you mentioned the tolls, effectively, that Iran is keen to keep hold of. And Iran's Fars news agency has been reporting that there could be a plan that they will put forward in these talks to strike some sort of deal with the US that would allow the strait to effectively be managed between Oman and Iran, but basically tolling oil tankers going through. How would that idea go down with the rest of the region, like Kuwait, for example? I mean, is that something the Kuwaiti authorities would be happy to go along with, or do they want to see free trade as well?
3: It goes beyond Kuwait, the Gulf states, and the region, frankly, Rebecca. This is an issue that the international community needs to be very clear on. If we're going to start tolling and adding fees, this is going to only increase a very fragile economic downturn because of the war and because of the situation globally. I think where we need to go is be very clear on how we maintain the integrity of the waterways. And what Iran is trying to do by imposing that toll is trying to add another lever of pressure to ensure that its frozen assets are given up, given back to them, and to ensure that the sanctions regimen that's been on Iran for decades also dismantles. I think that's what's at play. We need to focus on all the issues that are designed around this conflict and how we can resolve them. And the financial component from the Iranian side needs to also be put on the table.
0: Well, that's right. I mean, the reality of the situation can't be avoided by both sides. I mean, part of the reason the MOU came into being was because both sides wanted to end the war, you know, but we've had all this talk getting ever more violent in the past few days. Trump declaring the ceasefire over. We've now had the new Supreme Leader effectively threatening Donald Trump with assassination. Is that the reality of the relationship, or are there discussions behind the scenes that we're not hearing about?
3: Look, we're fighting different wars at the same time, and the war of narratives did not dissipate or disappear throughout this whole war from its outset and even prior. So that kind of rhetoric from both sides will continue. But I don't want to focus on that kind of rhetoric alone. We need to look at things on the ground. And rightly so, as you noted, both sides are keen on ending the conflict, but they want to end it on their own terms. And that's what's not been possible. And that's where the mediators need to come in and bridge the gaps.
0: That's Beda Al-Saif, professor at Kuwait University, speaking to us a short time ago. We can now cross to speak to Borzo Daragahi, who's an Iranian-American journalist in Paris, monitoring developments in Iran. And first of all, Borzo, I wonder if you can tell us your reading of this, what seems like a rather threatening message from the new Supreme Leader today, pledging to avenge the killing of his father and indeed his wife.
4: Yeah, I mean, he also said it, he couched it in religious terms and Quranic terms. He put it in the context of the themes of martyrdom in Shia Islam. And it was phrased as the duty of the nation to avenge what happened to his father and what happened to the country because of this sneak attack on Iran on February 28th. And so I think that that is important context to add to that. It wasn't like an operational command to take revenge right now.
0: Right, understood. But nonetheless, the threatening language from both sides doesn't really bode well for peace talks, do they? But I wonder if there's other things going on behind the scenes, because some of the media in the US is reporting private messages, acknowledgement from Tehran that the attacks on the three oil tankers earlier this week, which led to President Trump saying the ceasefire was over and all the latest strikes, they're saying that Tehran has acknowledged that that was a mistake and they want them to acknowledge it publicly. Do you know anything about this?
4: I don't know anything about that. And I would take that with a pinch of salt as well, because it is the Trump administration essentially leaking to CBS News that they were told this in private conversations. It just sounds very fishy. It could be that one of the mediators said, look, there is this regret on the part of the Iranians for what happened. Let's get back together. I just don't think that the Iranians are, the security forces are fractionalized to meet the narrative that the Trump administration portrayed of a rogue faction of the IRGC launching these attacks. That just does not square with reality.
0: Yeah, so in terms of the reality, when this deal was made, as we were saying to the professor before, both sides were quite keen for it to end because it's not really in Iran's interest to continue with this war, and President Trump is desperate to end it before the midterm elections.
4: Yeah, I think there is incentive on the side, on the part of both countries, to end the conflict. There is an incentive on the part of Iran to end the conflict. But there are also very strong voices inside Iran who say that ending the conflict too early was a mistake. The U.S. and the world didn't suffer enough. Israel didn't get hit hard enough. That it was a mistake, even a stab in the back for the negotiators to end the conflict and agree to this memorandum of understanding that is not worth the ink of on the paper that it's written on. And so there is a lot of pressure on the part of Iranians to resume armed conflict, even if there is an incentive as well to end the armed conflict.
0: Very good to speak to you. Thank you so much for joining us live there. That's Borzo Daragahi there, an Iranian-American journalist currently in Paris monitoring developments there. Those peace talks, we understand, getting underway in Oman today. Now, here in the U.S. UK, there is profound shock across the political spectrum after the murder of a former government minister, Anne Widdecombe. Police have released a 26-year-old man who was arrested yesterday, saying he's no longer part of the investigation. As the investigation continues, the killing has horrified local people. Anne Widdecombe was 78 years old. She lived alone in an idyllic village in Devon, just on the edge of Dartmoor, which is a national park. And police aren't saying much about a possible motive. It's not yet known whether it could have been a political motive. We're joined now live by our British politics correspondent, Rob Watson. First, Rob, the circumstances of this death and the investigation so far.
5: Yes, well, the police have now said, Rebecca, that they believe that she was killed not on Thursday, as perhaps had originally been thought, because that was when the ambulance services discovered her body after they were alerted by a carer, and that's when the police were involved. But the police now say they believe that the attack happened, a brutal attack, around about Wednesday lunchtime, UK time. Now, they said they had released someone who they had thought had named as a suspect in the murder this morning. They say that they are still looking for someone. That person was 26 and white, and that is still the profile of the person they are looking for. They say that the investigation is proceeding at pace. That's the kind of language that the police always use. But, I mean, as of yet, no idea, no further arrests, and no idea of motive whatsoever.
0: I mean, Anne Widdecombe was a very well-known figure in politics for decades, really. She was a Conservative MP for many years, and more recently associated with Nigel Farage's Reform Party. She did have very strong views, but I mean, even people who didn't agree with her liked her personally, and she did very well on TV shows.
5: Yes, I mean, I guess that's what really brought her to the public's attention. She'd been a robustly right-wing politician for many years, Rebecca. She was very much, to set her in context, she was socially conservative. She was against abortion. She was in favour of the death penalty. She thought that maybe one day there would be a cure for homosexuality. She was very much in favour of Brexit. But I guess, you know, what gave her a second lease on life was appearing in these reality TV shows. One was Strictly Come Dancing and the other one was something called Celebrity Big Brother. And I guess what appealed in both her political life and in the reality TV life was that she had a certain authenticity. You know, I mean, she didn't beat about the bush. Unlike a lot of politicians where they give mealy-mouthed answers. I know this from personal experience in interviewing her. You knew exactly where you stood with her.
0: And a good sense of humour as well. But one thing that's really shocking and quite frightening local people, I suspect, is that she, despite having a large personality, was absolutely tiny. I mean, she was barely 5 foot tall. And this area of Devon that she lived in has got a really low crime rate, hasn't it?
5: It really has. I mean, you couldn't imagine somewhere, it's near where I go on my annual holidays, so I know the area well. I mean, you couldn't imagine a place where you'd be least likely to expect any kind of crime, never mind murder. I mean, people don't tend to lock their doors. People don't tend to lock their cars very much. And, you know, in the whole of 2025 in Devon, which is in the southwest of England, there were just 9 homicides. So I think it gives you an idea of how incredibly rare this is.
0: Well, that police investigation continues, Rob. Thanks so much for joining us with the latest on that. The murder, it seems, of Anne Widdecombe, former government minister here in the UK.
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0: Our top story this hour, hundreds of firefighters are still battling to contain wildfires in the southeast of Spain. Earlier, we heard from one resident.
1: We thought there was a cloud in the sky because the sun suddenly went in and there was just a lot of smoke billowing up behind the hills. That particular day, it was also very hot, bouncing off 40 degrees, and there was swirling hot winds. So the fire actually caught very quickly. With the wind, the way it was very, very scary, thinking, you know, it would actually come towards us.
0: Other headlines, Iran's foreign minister is in Oman to hold talks with mediators after renewed fighting flared up this week with the United States. And the Trump administration has issued subpoenas to New York Times journalists who reported on security concerns about a plane he was given by the president of Qatar. You're with NewsHour Live with me, Rebecca Kesby, and it is with complete BBC impartiality that I turn to our final item this hour, the next quarterfinal match at the Men's Football World Cup later today between England and Norway. It's being billed as something of a grudge match going back 1,000 years to when marauding Vikings repeatedly invaded these isles. That's before they all assimilated into the local population and everyone made friends. There's been a lot of friendly banter heading into this match, let's put it that way. We've got two fans live on the line. Joachim Rodron was lucky enough to win tickets to see Norway play in the World Cup. He's now back at home in Oslo and joins us. And Andy Milne is an England fan who joins us from Miami because, and I hope I'm reading my notes correctly here, because it says here that you sold your house, Andy, to get the cash to follow England to the World Cup. Is that true?
2: It's a story that's doing the rounds. I took early retirement and I had a second house, which was always an investment. And we have sold that one and some of the money is being used to fund my travels.
0: Okay, so, yes. So it's partly true. Okay, very good.
2: Partly true, but don't worry, I do have a place to live.
0: And Joachim, you were lucky enough to win tickets. Talk us through that.
3: Yeah, it was the sort of a cooperation with Visa. I was obviously one of the cooperators with FIFA. So I just applied for the group stage games for Norway, and luckily I was granted two tickets. So full perfection in my part. So I was lucky enough to bring my father-in-law on the trip. So we had a really nice time.
0: Very good call to take the father-in-law. I'm sure that will go well in the years to come. And how has your experience been in the United States?
3: It was incredible. We skipped the first game against Iraqi. Unfortunately, the dates didn't align with us. So we went to the Senegal game and we flew over New York. And just the sight of the massive building there was incredible. And of course, we were lucky enough to be there at the same time as thousands of Norwegian rode at the Times Square. So
0: and
3: it was incredible. We didn't participate in that rowing, but we were walking with our Norway shirts down the streets, and everybody just walked up to us and said, "Oh, are you those crazy rowing guys? We support you. We hope you beat France. We hope you beat Senegal." So that was fun.
0: And Andy, how do you assess the mood there in the United States? Because some people, you know, were worried that it hasn't had the background that many European or South American countries have had, a love affair with football. But there does seem to have been quite a lot of enthusiasm in the States.
2: It's been great over here. This is my 10th World Cup, and every World Cup that you go to, the local populace, they're really desperate to show you just how great their country is, and it's exactly the same here. Also, I haven't been to Canada, but I have been to Mexico on my tours, and the Mexicans were really enthusiastic and really welcoming as well. So, yeah, I've had a fantastic time out here.
0: Well, I mean, you're clearly a diehard England fan, and many of our listeners will be aware of the phrase 60 years of hurt now. It's 60 years since England last won the World Cup. Can they do it this year?
2: Look, we've got a great team. We certainly can. I think that all England fans have come to tournaments nowadays with a huge amount of optimism, sort of tinged with a
0: and expectation,
2: a dose of reality. and expectation. We've got a great team, and we're right in the mix. There's only six teams left in the tournament now, and we're one of them.
0: Joachim, I mentioned the friendly banter leading into this. There's been all sorts of brilliant memes about your front man, Haaland, Erling Haaland, who's really captured the imaginations of people coming up with AI images of him dressed as a marauding Viking. It's kind of captured the imagination. Can he do it for your team tonight?
3: He certainly can. I think he's proven now in the Premier League, and of course with the both the qualification, I think he scored twice as many goals as the second one, amongst them Harry Kane in the qualification. So he definitely has the quality to shoot Norway through. But of course, it's 11 against 11, so anything can happen within those 90 minutes or 120 if it's extra time. So we'll just have to wait and see, I guess.
0: Well, there's a lot of anticipation here in the office, and apparently extra time is doing the rounds. People do think it could go to extra time, Andy. How are your nerves ahead of this match?
2: My nerves are ahead of just about every single knockout match, afraid. But I think we've got it. I think we've got it in us. I'm quietly confident that we're going to come through. Erling Haaland is he's an absolute monster.
0: in a good way.
2: But you know, the debate at the moment is who would win in a fight, Erling Haaland or Thor, and Erling Haaland. As the name is coming out on top, so we're hoping that we can subdue him and cut through this.
0: I mean, he's a spectacular player, Joachim. I mean, part of it obviously is the skill and the drive, but he's also really fast.
3: Yeah, it's incredible that you don't really see that often that you have a fast, tall and strong player who is also technical. That is very rare. So I don't think we'll see anyone like that, especially in Norway, for many, many years to come. That's for sure.
0: And for the English side, Andy, Harry Kane has been dressed up as an Anglo-Saxon through a lot of this week leading into this match, with a helmet ready to take on the marauding Vikings. He's been in the game for many years now. How do you rate his chances tonight?
2: Harry Kane is just magnificent. I mean, you look at the number of goals that he's scored, and he's way ahead of any other previous English goal scorer. We've got a great team. I think we're more worried about our defence. We've got injuries, and we've got people who are out.
0: Red card, of course, controversially. Yep.
2: Yeah. Well, that red card has been extended for two games now. So I don't think Donald Trump's going to come in and remove that one for us, unfortunately. We're a little bit worried about defensively how we're going to line up, but it could be a very high scoring game, this one.
0: Well, just very briefly then, your predicted score, Andy first.
2: I am quietly confident. I'm going to go for 2-0 to England.
0: Okay, Joachim?
3: My guess is 2-2 in ordinary time and 3-2 in extra time.
0: 2-2
3: in the ordinary 90
0: minutes.
3: No,
0: 3-2 to who? Who's the winner?
3: Norway, of course.
0: Oh, well, we'll have to see about that. Good luck to both teams.
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8: This is Mary Lee reading for Talking Information Radio, Alfred Hitchcock's Mystery Magazine, issued November and December of 2025. This story is called The Other Side of the Window by Adrian McKinty. Lars Thorwald had always been good company. He had to be. He was a salesman. But all that had changed when he had lost his job at the Hartford Accident and Insurance Company. He had been let go in the latest reorganization and his position given to the young man he had been training for the previous 6 months. His boss, Mr. Stevens, was a poet, alert to the tragedy of life, and he knew that Thorwald was a married man, but still he said that there was nothing he could do about it. The brass, as he called them, wanted hungry young men who could get new accounts. Thorwald was only 40, but with his shock of white hair and sagging body, he looked 15 years older than that. Lars and Anna Thorwald moved to the city so that Lars could look for work, but everything began to spiral. Lars began drinking. He lost his patter. He didn't laugh much anymore. After a series of degrading gigs, Lars had found work as a costume jewelry salesman, trekking up and down the Jersey Shore, Long Island, and the northern suburbs of New York, going door-to-door with his case full of cheap trinkets and imitation pearls. Anna's health had never been good, but in Hartford she had forced herself to keep up appearances. Now, in their noisy building in Greenwich Village, full of riffraff, Anna had not felt the need to keep up anything at all. She seldom left the apartment. She was tired all the time, overcome with headaches and what her doctor called ennui. The doctor had recommended a rest in the country, and for 6 months she had been promising to go stay with a relative in Merrittsville, New York, a small town near Poughkeepsie, famous for its spa and healthy climate. She hadn't gone. Instead, took her pills and drank scotch and sweet sherry, and when Lars got home, she

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1: Laughing as she understood the bigger pattern. She felt his gaze on him and looked up. He returned to his newspaper. The sports section was all about the fight. Rocky Marciano had beaten Ezard Charles last night at Yankee Stadium in a unanimous points decision, his third world heavyweight boxing title defense. Lars knew she was still looking at him. "Are you good at crosswords?" she asked. "Not really," he said, staring into her bright green eyes. "Norse god having less hair. I can't get it. All I can think of is Odin, and that's not it." "Balder," Lars said. "Balder was the son of Odin and Frigg. Interesting god. He was very brave, but he had bad dreams." "Don't we all?" Helen said, filling in the clue and offering her hand. "Lars," he said. "Danish way back. That's why I got lucky with your clue. Outside of sports, I'm useless at those things." "Helen, Irish-Scottish mix, which explains the temper, I suppose," Helen said. "You have a temper?" "I don't believe it," Lars said, utterly charmed by the young woman. "Well, I'm on my fourth job in 5 years. The last one I quit by pouring a pitcher of cold coffee over the boss." Lars found himself smiling. He had a big, pleasing, infectious grin, which had not had the opportunity to fully express itself for a long time. Helen Gild and they swapped job disaster tales. No one has funnier rejection stories than a traveling salesman, and within half an hour, Helen had to go to the ladies' room to compose herself. When she came back, Lars had gotten both checks and was looking at his watch. "I should go," Lars said. "We should do this again," Helen said. I have to tell you something. I know, I saw the ring, but we should do this again. Monday?" "Monday I go to Jersey and come back through Penn Station. Shall we say Tuesday?" "We shall," she said. The weekend was one of the longest of Lars' life. He brought Anna breakfast in bed. He tended to his flowers in the courtyard. He petted the upstairs neighbor's little terrier. He helped the musician in the building next door move his piano to a better spot near the windows, but all the while he was thinking about Helen. He was so keyed up and ebullient on Monday that somehow he made 6 sales. Anna, who was by no means unintelligent, noticed the change in him. "What's the matter with you? That slut of a dancer next door asked you to carry up a package for her?" "No, nothing like that. Summer's coming. I think things are picking up," Lars said. "Yeah, the good weather brings out the suckers all right. You need to be a sucker or a sap to buy the crap you're selling." "I had a good day today," Thorwald protested. Anna's lips seemed to consider a kind remark for a moment, but then her face curled into its usual sneer. "One good day. Woo-wee, let's take a trip to Miami Beach." "Jesus Christ, I should have listened to my father. Never marry a fat man, Anna. Fat men don't work hard. Christ, my head hurts. Can I get you an aspirin?" "Yeah, pour a dozen into the bottom of a glass and fill the rest with scotch, why don't you?" Helen lived in a flat in the Hotel Marseille on 103rd and Broadway. It was a beautiful École de Beaux-Arts limestone and terracotta building, somewhat gone to seed in recent years as the neighborhood had changed. She was working as a pharmacist's assistant in a drugstore on 100th Street and was allowed to go home for lunch. That was when Lars mostly came to see her. The house detective could be easily bought off with a pint of rotgut, and they would spend an hour in her room together making love or having lunch or just talking. The love making became less nervous, easier, simpler. The talk became more complicated. They learned everything about one another. Helen was from Boston originally. Her father had died when she was little, and her mother had raised 9 kids by herself, sending them out into the world one by one to make a living. Helen had gone to secretarial school and moved to New York City, where she had been floating in that gray sea of people for a decade. Lars had come from Minnesota, from a long line of farmers, but he was the third son of 5, and he too had been booted from the nest and told to earn his keep. A shy, nervous boy, he had failed at football and basketball despite his size. He preferred to read. He had dreams of running off to Hollywood and writing for the movies, but he never had the nerve to hop that greyhound heading west. Instead, he had studied business administration and had somehow ended up in Hartford, Connecticut, studying actuarial tables and selling life insurance. "Let's go to California now," Helen said one steamy afternoon in July, a month after they had met for the first time. "We should," Lars said, smoking a cigarette on the edge of her big cast-iron bed. Helen sat up, touched him gently, and turned his face to her.

0: is. No, really, she said. Let's go. Now. Today. We'll get the train to Chicago and another train to Denver and then across the Rocky Mountains. Lars turned to look at her. Her smile was like the sun that never shone into the apartment he shared with Anna. How could we do that? We just do it, Lars. We just pack a bag and go. All my stuff is with Anna. Forget it. Leave it all, Helen said, taking his hand. She'll worry. She'll call the police. Send her a postcard. Tell her to live her life and you'll live yours. Lars shook his head. He puffed on his cigarette and put on his glasses. He stared into those deep emerald eyes. He wanted to see if this was a joke or... It was no joke. She was serious. What will we do for money? I have nothing saved. Maybe $90. I have $200. That will get us the train tickets and a couple of weeks' rent in Los Angeles. That's all we need. Come on, Lars. Honey, you only get one shot at this life. You have to live it. For a delicious 60 seconds, Lars considered it. Just go with her. Just go. He didn't owe anybody anything. Anna would be relieved, probably. She could use the postcard as evidence of desertion and file for a divorce. It would be a win for everyone, like that 3-3 game between the Maple Leafs and the Rangers he'd seen in February. Nobody loses. The cigarette was burning his finger. He let it fall into the ashtray, and in the split second it took to hit the porcelain, he had changed his mind. It wouldn't be fair to Anna. It would be cowardly. He would tell her face to face. He would build up the courage and tell her. Tomorrow, or if not tomorrow, next week. Certainly before August, before the end of summer. It was the hottest night of the year. Thunderstorms had been predicted to break the humidity, but they hadn't come. Anna was more irritable than usual. In the last few weeks, she had become suspicious of his behavior. The little songs he sometimes sang in the shower. His rapidly fading grin as he walked through the door. She didn't know what was the matter with him, but she didn't like it. She liked Lars miserable. She preferred the world that way. On those rare occasions when she left the apartment to get her hair done, she would come back with a litany of complaints about the manners, style, and habits of her fellow New Yorkers. And that was in Manhattan. God alone knew what they were getting up to in Bronx or Queens. Lars had changed. Try as he might to conceal it, it was obvious. He had lost a little weight. There was a spring in his step. He had either found religion or a girl. There was no other plausible explanation. Anna had gone through his mail and listened in on his phone calls from the bedroom. She had found no proof, couldn't establish anything, yet she would. If it was religion, she would mock him from the rooftops. If it was a girl, she would throw him out, get him fired, and take him to the cleaners. Yes, if it was a girl, she would find the girl and get her fired, too. Her uncle was an attorney in Connecticut. He would know lawyers in New York. They would fire so many writs and liens at the pair of them, it would make them leap hand in hand from the George Washington Bridge. Anna half-hoped it was that. It would give her something to live for, something to do. Persecuting Lars and his slut would become her mission, her religion. Damn, it was hot. Everyone had their windows open to catch the non-existent breeze, and the building was itself, its usually noisy self. That whore of a dancer next door, that fool trying to write trashy songs on his piano, that fat-headed couple upstairs with her yappity mutt, barking all hours of the day. God, how much Anna wanted to murder that animal. To choke the life out of its ugly throat. She had told Lars to kick it when no one was looking, but he said that he was an animal lover and wouldn't do it. She wondered what had happened to the man she had married 9 years earlier, that lean, tall, dark-haired man in his army captain's uniform, freshly returned from Europe from saving the world. That man was long gone, and in his place was a fat fool who spent his Sundays cutting out and saving coupons from the newspapers. Anna checked that the fan was on maximum. It was, but all it was doing was moving hot, humid air around the room. Several people in the neighborhood were buying air conditioning units for nights like this. But not them, not on Lars' income. In their part of Manhattan, they didn't even get a breeze from the river. Thank God her parents were dead. It would have killed her father to see what had become of her. Lars, bring me a whiskey and soda, she said. In a minute, Lars said. What could he be doing in there? They didn't own a television. The radio wasn't on. Anna slowly got out of bed and listened. He was on the telephone with someone. He must have heard her. He hung up, and as she climbed back into bed, she heard him putter around the kitchen. A few moments later, he brought in a sandwich and her whiskey. A bite to eat as well, he said casually. She wasn't falling for his act. She laughed at him. Does she think you have money? It certainly can't be for your looks. I was on the phone to Arthur talking about new merchandise. Sure you were, Lars. A man like Arthur Dunlop wants to spend his evening talking to his worst salesman. You must think I'm really dumb. Anna, I know you're dumb. Fat and drunk and stupid generally go together. the color drained from Lars's face. Sometimes, Anna, sometimes. Sometimes what? Sometimes I just want to shake you, he said. She laughed again. Shake me? You couldn't shake a martini. You don't have the nerve. Don't I? Lars said, carefully putting down the tray. No. She had never seen that look on his face before. It scared her. She screamed as he advanced across the room. Helen was in her flat in the Marseille Hotel reading a book called Beyond the High Himalayas by William O. Douglas, who was a judge on the Supreme Court. If truth be told, the book was kind of dull, but it had been well-received, well-reviewed. She liked to read everything. She liked the movies. She liked plays. How she ended up in a Della's Ditch water job in the pharmacy was baffling to her. You take a path, and that leads to another path, and before you know it, you're doing a job you hate with people who don't like you, with no prospects whatsoever. She sipped her Tom Collins and stared out the window at the cars and pedestrians running from a sudden shower. The book had lulled her into a torpor, and she was thinking about bed when the telephone rang. Hello. Oh, my God, Helen. Oh, my God, Helen. It was Lars. He sounded bad. What's happened? Helen asked. It's Anna. We had a fight. I think. Is she all right? I don't know. Don't say anything more. Hang up. Don't do anything. I'll be there in 20 minutes. Helen grabbed her purse and ran to the elevator. She caught the IRT downtown and got off at Christopher Street. It must have been pretty late. She was the only passenger in the car. Thunder rumbled above New York as she ran to the building at 125 9th Street. She scampered up the stairs, went into the apartment, and found there Lars sitting at the kitchen table in the dark, in his shirt sleeves, a glass of scotch in his hand. His glasses were off, and he had been sobbing. She closed the door, pulling up a chair, and put her arms around him. I can't believe it, he was saying over and over. What's happened? Anna, he said. I shook her. She hit her head on the backboard of the bed. Is she? Yes, I think so, yes. Lars had told her his whole life story. She knew that he had killed people in the war. At the Battle of the Bulge, he had thrown a hand grenade into a German half-truck and taken out 6 men. But this was different. For that, he had earned a Bronze Star. For this, he would get the electric chair. She held his hand and told him it was going to be okay. Of course, it wasn't going to be okay. Now, if they left town, the New York City police would find Helen's body, and the FBI would be hot on their trail. They waited there in the dark, together, holding hands as the thunder continued to rumble outside. They cried themselves out and held each other. Suddenly, there was a groan from the other room. Oh, my God, Lars said. She's still alive, Anna said. Anna sprung up, and Lars reluctantly followed her to the bedroom. She pulled down the blind and turned on the light. Anna was lying on the bed, breathing in tiny, desperate little breaths. Her head was covered with blood. There was blood on the sheets and the headboard. She was blowing blood bubbles at the side of her mouth. Lars backed out of the room in horror. Helen walked to the stricken woman and examined her. Her skull was fractured, and she had lost a lot of blood. Helen had worked reception at St. Vincent's for a year and had seen cases similar to this. Anna wasn't going to make it. She was going to bleed out slowly, and she was going to die painfully. What can we do? Lars asked from the hallway. Helen thought about it. If by some million-to-one chance Anna did survive, what then? Lars would be charged with attempted murder. No. Go back to the kitchen. Pour yourself another scotch. I'll take care of this, Helen said matter-of-factly. Lars, in a daze, did as he was told. Helen picked up one of the feather pillows and laid it over Anna's face. Anna was too weak to struggle. It was all over in 2 minutes. When it was done, she went back into the kitchen and poured herself a scotch. Should I call the police? Lars asked. No, I've taken care of her, like I said. Oh, my God, you... What was the name of that place upstate, the one with the spas and hotels you said she was always promising to go to? Where she had relatives? Merrittsville. Helen nodded. That's right. Okay, this is what we're going to do, she began. I'm going to go to Grand Central and get a ticket for Merrittsville. You're going to pack a trunk of Anna's clothes and send them along. I'm going to be with her. I'm going to be her, rather. I'll wear one of her dresses and hats. I'll take the train to Merrittsville and sign for the trunk and send you a telegram or a postcard letting you know I got in safely. Lars was gazing at her in wonder, hope beginning to fill his face. You'll tell the neighbors that she's gone upstate for her health. You'll tell them that you'll be moving out soon and joining her. You'll stay here for a couple of days to get everybody used to the idea, and then we'll both head to California. No one will suspect anything. By the time anyone comes looking for Anna, we'll be long gone. Are you crazy? That can't possibly work. We should go to the police. She squeezed his hand. It can work, Lars. It must work. But the body... Her... Well, while I'm on the train, you're going to have to do the hard part. Are there tools in the building, maybe at the super's apartment? Yes, the super has a bunch of tools hanging in the basement. A wood saw, a hacksaw, but I can't. I couldn't possibly. You can and you will. Come on, I'll help you carry her to the bathtub. Lars looked at the naked body of his wife, Anna, oozing blood down the drain of the bath. Helen was talking to him, explaining something, but he couldn't quite take in what she was saying. I'm sorry, what? He said at last. Lars, listen, this is important. I'll burn these clothes in the incinerator as I leave the building. You need to get rid of Anna before 5 a.m. That's when the rain is supposed to stop. The sun will be up soon after that, so it has to be done quickly. He nodded, still not quite believing all of this. She put her hands on his cheeks and kissed him. You can do this, Lars. You're my big, strong man. You faced worse in the Belgium in the war, remember? You survived that. You can survive this. We both can. He nodded again, but this time with a little more gusto. He kissed her back. She was alert, alive, beautiful. She deserved a good life, happiness. Helen, listen to me. Go back to your apartment. I'll turn myself in. No one needs to know about your involvement in any of this. Find a good... No, I want to be with you. This will work. Trust me. I'm going to get the train to Merrittsville, posing as your wife. You're going to mail the trunk of clothes to me there. You're going to get rid of Anna in the East River. That's the plan. It will work, honey, I promise. Lars smiled. She was amazing, this one. He couldn't let her down. He wouldn't. There's only one thing, her head, her face. I understand, Helen said. Go have a cigarette in the kitchen. I'll take care of that, too. Where's the saw? Lars sat in the kitchen, smoking, listening to the saw in the bathroom, cutting into skin and bone. The building opposite was dark. Even the photographer with a pretty girlfriend was asleep now. The whole world was asleep. Everyone except for him and Helen, and the whole world was quiet, except for the rain and the sound of that saw cutting into skin and bone, hacking back and forth, back and forth. He must have closed his eyes for a moment, but woke when Helen's cool hand touched his shoulder. What? It's done. I put it in a hat box in there so you don't have to see it. Oh, yes, thank you. You'll have to do the rest. I need to be on the early morning train. Yes. Lars, remember, your wife hasn't been well. She's gone to Merrittsville to get better. I'm her. You'll be joining her in a few days. Nothing is amiss. Okay? Okay. The rain is supposed to end soon. You need to get to work, honey. I've taken your suitcase from the cupboard. That's what you'll use to carry. The East River or the Hudson. You'll probably need to take two trips. Do you understand? This woman was risking everything for him, this beautiful angel with eyes like spring meadows in Minnesota. Lars stood. Yes, I understand. Go, I'll get to work. She kissed him. I love you, she said. I love you too, he replied. He walked her to the door, and she blew him a kiss as she went down the steps. Get to work, she whispered. It took him several hours, and as she predicted, two trips. The legs into the Hudson at the end of Perry Street. The arms and torso into the East River at East 10th Street, the rain pummeling him the whole time there and back. When he returned in his rain slicker, he was drenched to the bone. The super's wife, bringing in the milk, caught him at the bottom of the stairs. Up early, Mr. Thorwald, she asked. Yes, just leaving my wife off at Grand Central. Oh, where's she headed? Merrittsville, upstate, for her health, you know. Of course, the Catskills, much better for her than the city. I wish I could go, too. I'm joining her in a couple of days. Lucky you. Lars yawned. Maybe I'll take a nap. Do that, Mr. Thorwald. Sleep is so important. Lars stumbled up the remaining stairs to his apartment. It was done. It was horrific and terrible, but it was done. The only other thing to take care of now was the head and the hat box, but he was so dog tired by now, he couldn't manage another trip to the river, so he slipped down to the courtyard and buried it deep under his flower beds. That would have to do. He needed to close his eyes. If he could just sleep for 1 hour. Not in the bed, of course, but the sofa. Just 1 hour. He changed out of drenched clothes and curled in the fetal position on the sofa. And within seconds, he was as out for the count as someone who had just received an uppercut from Rocky Marciano. When he woke, daylight was streaming through the courtyard windows. Had it all been a nightmare? No. The exhaustion in his bones. The smell. He stood and walked deliberately through the apartment. The headboard, the mattress, the bathtub, the floor. Another scorcher today. The rain hadn't broken the weather. The temperature was in the 90s. The humidity made every room feel like a steam room. He got to work. He scrubbed and cleaned and rinsed and cleaned again. He cleaned the saws and returned them to the basement. When he was done, he filled a trunk with Anna's clothes and sent it to Merrittsville. A postcard of the Merrittsville waterfall arrived by the afternoon delivery. Arrived okay, already feeling better. Love, Anna, it said. Lars left it in the mailbox for the super or any other snoops who wanted to read it. He thought he was going to have to incinerate the mattress, but a sponge and a bucket and a lot of cleaning took care of it. He showered and began to pack. He got his shirts from his laundry. It was beginning to get dark. He had gotten through the day. Everything was fine except that noise on the edge of his consciousness. It was the little dog from upstairs. It was down in the courtyard. It was digging. Lars ran down the stairs. The little dog had half dug out the hatbox. Oh, my God, he said. He checked the windows, but no one was looking. At the flower bed, he grabbed the hatbox. The dog snarled, bit him. Lars swiped at it with his hand. It was only a little thing. When he opened his eyes again, it was sprawled on his back 10 feet away. He had broken its neck. Another death. Oh, no. After the war, he had promised himself no more death. He ran upstairs with the hatbox and put it in the refrigerator. He poured himself a whiskey, smoked a cigarette, a second whiskey, and lit a cigar. Waited, waited, waited. Another scream. And the words, "Which one of you killed my dog?" He sat there in the dark for what seemed like an age and resumed his packing. He was folding his shirts when he heard someone in the hallway. He almost caught them when he slipped the envelope under his door. He checked the stairwell and fire escape, but he had missed them. He opened the envelope. It was a note written in block capitals. "What have you done with her?" His spine turned to ice. Someone knew. Someone had heard the scream or had followed him and watched him unload one of the suitcases in the river. His heart was hammering in his chest. He puffed the cigar, breathed, poured another slug of whiskey. The panic began to subside. Who was this person? Someone who didn't want to involve the police. Someone who wanted money. The neighborhood was full of lowlifes, grifters and scoundrels. What was their proof? There was no physical evidence. He had scrubbed this place until his fingers bled. Once he got rid of the hatbox, there would be nothing left of Anna Thorwald. He forced himself to calm down. Who could have seen him? The super? Or was it some kid playing a prank? Or a monster from across the courtyard who had watched the whole thing and was planning to torture him for a while before turning him in? He phoned Helen at the prearranged time at the call box at Merrittsville Station. He told her about the note. "Get out of there, Lars," Helen said. "I have to know what they know. Be ready to split without me. I'm not going to let you get mixed up in this," he said. "Oh, Lars, I would never leave without you. I love you," Helen said, her voice welling with emotion. "I love you too, sweetie, and that's why you'll have to go. You have to promise me that if you don't hear from me by midnight, you'll go to California without me. I'll join you if I can." "I could never." "Promise me. Promise me that if I don't call by midnight, you'll go." "Oh, Lars," Helen said, and made the promise. He told her he loved her, and he would protect her. He hung up, and just as he was sitting down, the phone began to ring again. He knew who it was going to be. "Hello," he said. "Did you get my note?" "Well, did you get it, Thorwald?" a voice said. An older man with a cold West Pennsylvania accent. "Who are you?" Lars demanded. "I'll give you a chance to find out. Meet me in the bar of the Albert Hotel. Do it right away." "Why should I?" "A little business meeting to settle the estate of your late wife." Lars swayed, and for a moment he felt that he was going to fall through the floor. The man was still talking, threatening to call the police. "I have only $100 or so," Lars said frantically. "That's a start," the man said and hung up. Lars grabbed his hat and his wallet, filled with singles and fives, and went to the Albert Hotel bar, somehow already knowing that it would be fruitless. The man had a cruel voice. He was toying with him. Lars ordered a beer and waited, but no one approached him. The only other person at the bar was a much older man knocking back whiskeys. Lars returned to the apartment. There was noise coming from inside. He put the key in the lock and stormed down the hallway. A young woman was going through his things. "What are you doing?" he said. She tried to run by him, but he grabbed her by the arm. She had something in her hand. "Let me go," she yelled. "What are you doing here?" Lars said, more a plea now than a demand, for surely she and the man on the telephone were in on it together. She was struggling now. And then suddenly there were policemen in the apartment. "What's happening here?" one of them said. Lars let go of the woman. "She broke in while I was out," he said. The woman was pointing at something in her hand, his wife's wedding ring. What did she think that meant? Anna hadn't worn her ring in months. But who was she trying to signal? What was... Of course, he knew who she was now. She was the photographer's girlfriend. He was the voice on the phone. They had both been spying on him. A photographer was a voyeur and spy by profession. The photographer and his girlfriend were trying to destroy him, for the blackmail money or maybe just for kicks. In occupied Germany, Lars had learned about sadism and psychopathy. Perhaps that's what they were, sadist psychopaths. If they had been law-abiding citizens, they would have shared their suspicions with the police, but they were like cats toying with a bird. He had to put a stop to it. He would put a stop to it and call Helen before midnight, and together they would escape this hell for California. The police had taken the pretty young woman. She was probably being booked at the local precinct, but he was still over there in the darkness of that apartment on the other side of the courtyard. He got the directory and called the photographer's number to check that he was home. Like a fool, the photographer answered the phone. Hello? Lars hung up and walked down the hallway. That evil man would not destroy his one chance at happiness. He went downstairs and crossed the courtyard. He entered the photographer's building by the courtyard door and climbed the stairs to the photographer's apartment. Not suspecting trouble, he had left his door unlocked. But could Lars face him? Lars swallowed hard and clenched his fists. He had fought the SS in Belgium in winter. He could deal with this guy no matter how insane he was. Lars turned the door handle and went inside. The apartment was a monument to the photographer's vanity. It was filled with awards and framed photos he had taken of sporting events, wars, disasters, and the like. The photographer was in a wheelchair. His leg was in a cast. He was holding his camera. He even wanted to take photographs of this? What is it you want? A lot of money? I don't have any money, Lars said. The photographer sat there in his chair, smug, saying nothing. Say something. Tell me what you want. Lars took a step toward him. The photographer took a flash photograph of him, temporarily blinding him. Lars took another step forward, another photograph, another step, another photograph. But Lars was at the wheelchair now. He would stop the mad game the man was playing. He would save himself and Helen. He grabbed the flash mechanism the photographer had been using, but the man fought him. He still refused to speak, refused to explain. Lars wrestled him to the window. There was yelling from outside. The photographer tumbled, screamed, fell. There was the sound of gunfire. Lars clutched at his chest, but he was unhurt. Policemen were everywhere now. They were grabbing him, holding him. You're under arrest, one of them said. On what charge? Lars asked meekly. Suspicion of murder. I see. Can you tell me what time it is, officer? Lars asked. It's 12:15. What's that to you? 12:15. If Helen knew what was good for her, she would already be on the train heading west. But he still had to protect her. She was all that mattered. As they cupped his hands behind his back, the heavens opened again and cold rain fell from the sky. Get him to the car. We're getting soaked here, a policeman said. The rain didn't matter. Nothing mattered. As long as she was free, he was free. It was me. I did it. I killed Anna. I'll tell you everything, Lars said. You seem pretty pleased about it, a sour detective said. Lars shook his head, but his smile told another story. This is a continuation from a story from 2 weeks ago called Second Chance by Kevin Egan. It was like something out of a 1940s movie. Fox, in civilian clothes, sitting on a leather Chesterfield in the Broadway Bar building's lobby and watching the flow of people over the top of an open broadsheet. He didn't know who or what he was looking for, but he wasn't hopeful enough to expect Dickie Heiser himself. But he trusted that if he sat here long enough, something would click. He saw that something at noon. A man got off the elevator, crossed the lobby, and bought a carton of orange juice at the newsstand. The man did not strongly resemble Dickie, but definitely displayed a similar aspect that included a dead-on imitation of Dickie's pigeon-toed gait. Fox folded his newspaper and managed to get onto the same elevator car. 12 floors up, they both got off, and Fox followed the man to an office suite with a generic law office stenciled on a faux wooden shingle. As the man opened the door, Fox clapped his hand on his shoulder. "Dickie Heiser, you old dog, you," he said, infusing his greeting with a sense of happy recognition. The man turned. "No," he said. "Bobby." Fox immediately pulled the silver shield from his pocket and let it dangle from its lanyard. "I need some information," he said. Robert Heiser, Esquire, allowed Fox into his small office. He seemed to be both resentful and relieved that the subject of his obvious intrusion was his brother Dickie. Fox quickly sketched why he was here. The monthly lunches with Judge Greenstreet, the monthly visits to this very building, the call to Judge Greenstreet's chambers from the lobby phone bank, and Dickie's subsequent disappearance. "Well, he wasn't coming here to see me," said Robert Heiser. "I've talked to my brother only once in almost 40 years. Fox amplified the intensity of his stare from challenging to baleful. "And that was when?" he said. The day you say he phoned Judge Greenstart, said Robert. And none of the many other days he was in this building? If I'd seen him, I'd have avoided him, said Robert, as I'm sure he would have avoided me. Why was that last Wednesday different? Said Fox. He was bursting with news, said Robert. He wanted to tell me that someone had re-entered his life. The sun was just past the summer solstice, and as the clock reached 7 p.m., the beach on Long Island Sound still held the heat of the day. The dark heads of swimmers dotted the glassy water. Tiny waves whispered against the shore. Umbrellas and beach chairs demarcated plots of sand striped by lengthening shadows. Fox, in a Hawaiian shirt, jeans, and sandals, stood near the entry booth, one hand thumbing his cell phone to keep the screen from going dark. On the screen was a selfie Robert Heiser sent by text message. The selfie, which Robert attributed to a phone borrowed by his brother Dickie, was taken on the day Dickie had disappeared. The metadata had brought Fox to this place. He spotted the man at a distance as he backed away from the refreshment stand. The man held a tray securely in his hands and navigated a path toward two beach chairs set apart from the rest. His pigeon-toned gait gave him away. Fox flashed his shield at the booth agent and headed onto the sand. He walked slowly, allowing Dickie enough time to settle down beside his lady friend, spread a napkin on her lap, and shape her arthritic fingers around a juice box. As Fox edged closer, Dickie began to spoon yogurt into her puckered lips. Eventually, Dickie looked up. My brother or Judge Greenstreet, he said with a sigh of resignation. Brother, said Fox. Dickie rose slowly from his chair and drew Fox out of earshot. Below his paunch, a beeper hung from his belt. What did he tell you? Just that you'd reconnected with the woman who was the love of your life. He said that? Those exact words? I'm surprised he gave it that much credence, said Dickie. He held his breath as if deciding whether to go on. If you will give me a few minutes. Dickie settled down onto his beach chair and carefully, lovingly, spooned the rest of the yogurt into the woman's mouth and gently wiped her lips. She nestled deeply into her chair, turned her head, and fell asleep. Dickie rose with some effort from his chair and again drew Fox away. We met during the summer before third year of law school, he said, his voice barely above a whisper. I was a lifeguard at a country club where her family belonged. She was Columbia, I was City College. She was a hard charger. I had serious reservations about practicing law, but we felt together that summer. It was fun. Then the fun turned serious with discussions about the future. Our future, together. She was very clear about what she needed in a man. She needed someone as success-oriented as she. Problem was, she saw that someone in me. And though I knew what she saw was a mirage, I felt obliged to play along. Fake it till you make it, you know? Our relationship muddled through third year. She interviewed with all the big firms. I fabricated my own dim job prospects with the fond hope that a long shot might come through. Graduation came. She was headed to Wall Street while I was finally forced to confess that my sole offer was from the law department at the New York County Courthouse. The breakup wasn't exactly immediate, but it felt that way. My brother was not surprised. He hadn't liked her right from the start. He warned me that she was a phony, that she couldn't be trusted, that she never could understand that my big heart would compensate for my not-so-big legal brain. I was devastated, bitter, and worse. I couldn't abide Bobby for being right. For almost 40 years, I believed myself a failure, for being unable to live up to her expectations. For almost 40 years, Bobby was a reminder of my greatest defeat. And then a couple of months ago, I got a call from a health aide. Her health aide. She was retired, widowed, sickly. She was hoping I might visit. And so, Dickie paused for a long moment. You get a second chance, you take it, he said. We all should be so lucky, said Fox. Then why not just leave us alone? Because I can't, said Fox. Dickie visibly tried to pump himself up, but deflated again. Of course you can't, he said. I've seen you around the courthouse, and I always suspected you were more than you appeared. Dickie helped his lady friend limp across the sand while Fox trailed behind with the beach chairs and the umbrella. He tried to imagine her as someone younger, prettier, healthier. He couldn't, but then he wasn't staring back through time and into memory like Dickie. In the parking lot, Dickie sat her in his car, then lifted the rear hatch. The trunk was empty except for a leather, Pony Express-style pouch. The pouch was weathered. The gilt RGH monogram on the flap almost completely faded. What you are looking for is inside, said Dickie, but please wait until we are gone. Fox obliged until Dickie's old hatchback turned out of the parking lot. Inside the pouch was a bagman's brown paper bag. The next morning in the corridor outside Judge Greenstreet's chambers, Fox met the trio Bev had dispatched from the IG's office. The woman was a lawyer. The two men were senior investigators whom Bev described as the meat squad. "I'm the one who goes in," said Fox. His eyes were narrowed, his brow knit. The Pony Express pouch hung from his shoulder. Alone. Neither the lawyer nor the meat squad objected. Loretta Stevens sat at her desk in the outer office. The middle office was empty. The door to the judge's office was closed. "I need to see him," said Fox. "He's dictating a decision," said Loretta. Fox didn't break stride. He threw open the door and barged in. "What is the meaning of this?" said Judge Greenstreet. "Loretta?" Fox whipped the Pony Express pouch onto the judge's desk. Papers blew into the air, then fluttered down to the floor. The judge's secretary cowered behind her stenopad. "This," said Fox, "is the meaning of this." He opened the pouch, pulled out the paper bag, and let the cash rain down. "From Dickie," he said. They had complementary needs. Fox paced along the front of Bev's desk. The judge needed money, and Dickie needed to be needed. The cases they chose to fix were cases no one would notice. An asbestos claim by a factory worker in Kentucky. The cases they chose to fix were cases no one would notice. An asbestos claim by a factory worker in Kentucky. A weight loss drug claim by a housewife in Georgia. A repetitive stress claim by a secretary in Arizona. The judge wouldn't decide the case in favor of one or the other. Instead, he would issue a routine procedural order that would put the plaintiffs at just enough of a disadvantage that they would settle their claims at a deep discount. And for that, there would be this. The pouch, the paper bag, and the pile of cash lay on Bev's desk. "You say the security cameras show Dickie in the building five other times," said Bev. "At least," said Fox. "So we can safely assume Judge Greenstreet's received at least five payments. Why did Dickie run at six? He'd reconnected with the love of his life, probably saw himself through her eyes and didn't like what he saw. And more Vincent Omnia? I didn't take you for a hopeless romantic," said Fox. Bev shook her head, her eyes staring wistfully past Fox. "All these years and you still don't know me very well," she said. This story is called A New Life by Latoya Jovina. Two Cadillac limos seemed inappropriate, too gaudy for my mother's funeral. Who demanded they have a separate limo? Was it both of them or just Shanice? I asked my younger sister, Tina. She was between me and her 17-year-old son, Tyler. We were on our way to the cemetery. There were three empty seats in front of us in the limo, seats that could have been occupied by my daughter and her husband. They didn't demand anything, Sean. Technically, they didn't even ask for anything. I rolled my eyes and felt guilty. Tina looked so much like Mama, it seemed disrespectful, but Tina was always using semantics to make light of Shanice's bad behavior. When Shanice acted out as a child, it was because she was growing and learning. When I tried to discipline her, I was being too hard on her. When Shanice decided to cut me off, I had pushed her too far. Now Shanice and her husband sat in their own limo, not because she demanded anything, but because... "Perhaps I'm not asking the right question," I said. "How did Shanice and Ryan end up with their own private limo?" "I asked Shanice if she wanted to drive or take a limo," Tina began. "She said she would do whatever everyone else did, but that she didn't want to be in the same vehicle as you." I bit down hard. At the cemetery, we waited in the car so Mama could exit first. First, four pallbearers carried her to the final resting spot. She was the star of the show one last time. There were over 100 black folding chairs for guests, all of them full except the five reserved for her family. The thought made me laugh. We may have been blood related, but we were far from being a family. One day your kid is born and you are the most important person in their world. Then they grow up and you may as well live on a different planet. My car door opened. I got out, then turned to help my sister. The door to the second limo opened. My son-in-law Ryan emerged. The word son-in-law felt foreign, even in my thoughts. My estrangement with my daughter began before the pair had met, and it never ended. I followed him and my daughter from burner accounts on Instagram, so I knew all about their lives, but just not more than a random follower. Ryan was dressed respectfully in a black suit with Burberry panty loafers. He had a taste for the London-based brand, and taste was an understatement. He was gluttonous. He had sweatshirts, polos, swim trunks, several pairs of shoes, and even socks clad in blue Burberry plaid. He paid for it with his union law enforcement job, along with the house and the numerous vacations the couple took. Ryan noticed me staring and nodded before turning back toward the vehicle. A hand reached out, followed by the red bottom of a ballet flat. I remember the day Shanice bought them. She posted them to her story. I had never seen the dress she was wearing, though, nor did I think it appropriate for the funeral of a woman as godly as my mother. Shanice's dress was black with a mock turtleneck, but it was short and shaped like a tent. A stiff breeze could give everyone at the funeral a show, which I'm guessing she knew, because she held it down with one hand and let her husband lead her with the other. I had led her once. Now I was blocked from even being one of her followers. Her hair, some of it purchased, hung down her back in long brown twists. Tears streamed down her cheeks, but her eyes were hidden behind giant, dark sunglasses. She sat on the other side of my sister and nephew, both of whom got hugs. I didn't. Shanice loved her grandmother. I knew she would take the loss hard. I was going to miss my mom, too, but I had other things to think about. People under emotional duress often made poor decisions, especially if those decisions had to be made urgently. The emotional duress was already here. I was going to provide the urgency. At the funeral reception, I tried my best to sit near Shanice while she did her best to avoid me. She won, as she often did. I sat between my nephew and Ryan. All of us picked at our food, but Shanice put away plate after plate as if she'd been on a hunger strike. After she finished her third slice of sweet potato pie, I took a deep breath and said, "I scheduled a meeting with Mama's attorney. There's some things to clear up with the estate. Since we're all here, I think this is as good a time as any. It will never get any easier." "Sure," said Tina. Tyler nodded. Ryan stared at Shanice, who was sipping Coca-Cola through a straw. "Did you say something?" she asked him eventually. "The meeting," said Ryan. Shanice looked from Ryan to me, then back at Ryan. "Okay," she said. Obviously she hadn't heard me, but something was amiss. Why hadn't she asked what meeting? I pushed the thought out of my mind and resolved to mentally prepare for the presentation of my life. I was in the lead. Tina and Tyler followed in her car. Ryan and Shanice followed in his. Ryan had a new truck. I wondered how much the note on it was, in addition to their mortgage and jet-set lifestyle. It was the kind of thing a young man could pull off when he didn't have kids. I loved Shanice, but getting her mother pregnant on my 21st birthday hadn't been part of the plan. "Shanice, this is Matthew Adams. He was put in charge of Mama's estate when she was placed under conservatorship. He has been a great help to your Aunt Tina and me." We were all sitting around a long wooden table in the conference room. I hadn't bothered trying to get close to Shanice. I would fail, and I needed to focus. "I am so sorry for your loss," said Matt. "Thank you for coming in on such a hard day. I will wrap this up so you can get back to the process of grieving. Your mother and grandmother, respectively, left the entirety of her estate to her descendants. After the final bills of the nursing home, the funeral and burial costs, there's a little over $100,000 in cash left. This is to be shared equally between the four of you. Finally, there is the property she owned in North Carolina, which was left to her in her own mother's will. For tax purposes, the estate will need to be transferred from her name into someone else's. I suggested holding the property in a trust that each of you has a 25% stake in. That would mean three of you would need to agree to sell if that's the decision you make. Then Sean shared with me that he was actually living on the property and taking care of its upkeep, so we had a discussion about another option. Sean, I had written my pitch. I had practiced in the mirror. I had thought about what everyone would say in response. I was prepared. There was no reason to be nervous. I had been here at least 10 times before. As you know, there were reports of squatters living on the property last year. My lease was almost up anyway, so I went down to North Carolina to figure out what was going on. I've been living there ever since. It feels like home now. I can see how it once felt like home to Mama. Her parents bought the property almost 100 years ago, and it's been in the Larson family ever since. I think we should keep it that way. I think the easiest way would be for everyone to sign the property over to me while I continue living there. I'll take care of the upkeep and taxes while keeping squatters away. I surveyed the room to see how I was being received. My nephew was looking down at his hands. He had been trying to hide his tears all day. I doubted he was paying attention, which meant I didn't need to worry about him. I did need to worry about his mother, my sister Tina. She was staring at me. It wasn't a look of agreement, but it wasn't a look of rejection either. If Tina jumped on board, Tyler would follow, and I wouldn't have to worry about what Shanice thought. But as any good parent can attest, I still wanted to know. I wanted Shanice to agree with my plan. If not, I wanted the opportunity to explain away her concerns. Shanice's eyes were clear. She must have used Visine in the car. She was looking at her husband, not me, but what I found troubling was the turn of her mouth. It wasn't a smile nor a frown. If I had to put a name on it, I'd call it a smirk. Obviously, this is a big decision, I began again. No one has to decide anything today, but it is something to think about while we settle the estate. I couldn't take my eyes off Shanice. She caught me staring. Her face went blank. What was she thinking? I know the cash inheritance isn't large, I continued. There was a huge influx of capital when we sold Mama's house a few years back. But there were capital gains taxes, bills for medical care, payments for her stay at the nursing home, taxes on the North Carolina property, and legal fees. Tina nodded. Ryan copied Shanice's previous smirk. They were communicating in a language I couldn't decipher. I don't think it bode well for me. Since you're not signing anything today, said Tina, from behind me, we can figure it out on our own. If I remember correctly, Matthew's fees are substantial, and we don't want to waste his billable hours. Tina stood. She was leaving, which I wasn't happy about, but she said we weren't signing anything today, which meant that she may be considering signing something at a later date. My nephew continued to say nothing. Shanice silently stood from the table. That's a good idea, I said. Matt, can you have one of your assistants find time next week? Of course, said Matthew. Thank you for everything, said Tina. Tyler followed Tina out the door. Shanice was right behind. I wanted to ignore her apparent irresolution, but try as I might, I couldn't. She was my daughter. I wanted to know what she thought. If I didn't say anything now, I'd regret it. Shanice, I said. Her feet didn't slow like she wanted to pretend she didn't hear me. I opened my mouth to repeat her name, then she stopped and looked at me. Do you have any questions, I asked. Her face remained blank. Not at this time. And she slithered out the door as if she was prey who had schemed her way out of a hunting trap. I followed her out and went to Matt's office, taking one of the two seats facing his desk. How do you think it went? Asked Matt as he came in, shutting the office door behind him. About as well as can be expected. I have a question, Matt said as he fiddled with his trackpad. The Zoom icon took over his massive IMAX screen. Are you worried about what your family will think when they realize you're selling the property? I mean, you just blatantly lied to them. The answer to Matt's question was no, but by the way he was staring at me, I could tell he wanted more. He expected me to feel conflicted, perhaps even guilty. I wanted the deal to move forward, so I was going to tell everyone, including Matt, exactly what they wanted to hear. I looked down at my hands before I began. It is true my mother had a lot of good times on the property, but she also had a lot of bad ones. At the end, the bad ones were the ones she remembered most. I looked up to meet Matt's eye, hoping I looked sheepish. It would be nice to keep the property in the family, but to what end? I don't think my daughter or my nephew have ever even seen it, let alone shown any interest in owning it. They would most likely just sell it when it was transferred down to them. Finally, you're right. I have lied to them. They will have every reason to be upset, but I doubt my sister will bother. Neither will her son. As for my daughter, I took a deep breath to make it seem like the next words were hard for me to say. I'm sure you noticed she didn't have a lot to say to me. We were never as close as we could have been because of her mother. Shanice will be furious, but in all honesty, she doesn't speak to me now, so how would I even know the difference? I wanted to stand up and give myself a round of applause. I had managed to look like a good guy, answer Matt's question, and stroke his ego all at the same time. Family relationships can be complicated. Just make sure that you're sure about moving forward. If we get too far along and you change your mind, it might be too late to pull out. I nodded. I knew all about that. It was why I had a daughter in the first place. Matt turned back to his computer. 30 seconds later, a man named Jason appeared on the screen. His tan looked sprayed on, his hair was dyed black, and slicked with gel. His teeth were as white as car headlights. Hey, how are you? Said Matt. Hello, I said. I thought you all forgot about me, said Jason. His accent was as thick as cold grits. His screen flickered off and on. The meeting with the family ran a bit long, said Matt. What you got going on down there? Jason smiled. I just got back from seeing my dad. The light going in and out must have been the car driving through shade and sun. I've been there, I chimed in. I knew a lot about making long drives to visit an elderly parent. Where do you have your father staying? Matt's back tensed. He's staying at the federal prison camp in Montgomery, Alabama, said Jason. Oh, I said, not sure what to say next. Let's talk next steps, interjected Matt. Right now it looks like everything will move ahead as scheduled. I have a few building projects in the works that are moving slow as molasses, said Jason. OSHA has been sniffing around because of the heat down here. When the weather breaks, we should be able to catch up. Then we'll work on your project. And the terms we discussed were okayed by your business partners? Asked Matt. In exchange for the land, Sean will receive a one-acre lot and the budget for a home built to his specs. The additional 19 acres will be sold as 19 lots with custom-built homes at a cost of about $1 million for new buyers. There is also a finder's fee in the deal for you, Matt. It's all pretty standard. They gave the green light. How soon do you expect to have full ownership of the entire estate? I kept my mouth shut and let Matt answer. I was so giddy that opening my mouth would produce a high-pitched giggle. My assistant is scheduling a second meeting with the family next week. The contracts will be ready for signature and notarization. We don't have any reason to believe this won't be wrapped up then. Sean and I can come to North Carolina any time afterward to sign all the accompanying contracts in person. So we're looking at about 2 weeks out? Asked Jason. He was talking to us, but his eyes were on his phone. My guess was he was checking his calendar. I'll check my schedule too, I said. I'll find a way to make it work, said Matt. Jason's giant face grinned on the screen. See you soon, gentlemen. The Zoom ended. I let out a breath and began to collect my thoughts. First, I knew my schedule was clear. I never had the money or the interest to take vacation, so I had a ton of leave. Second, his father is in jail? Matt minimized all the applications on his screen before turning around to face me. Jason's father was in the building business, as was his grandfather. Some officials were caught taking bribes for permits to get a lighter sentence they told on everyone who paid them. Jason's dad paid bribes, I asked. That's what he confessed to, as well as witness tampering. If I had a hairline, my eyebrows would have been touching it. Since bribes got him into trouble, he offered bribes to get himself out of it. When that didn't work on one of his co-conspirators, he hired a prostitute to seduce him, had the subsequent acts recorded, and threatened to send the footage to his wife. Matt recited this information as calmly as a Genius Bar employee given troubleshooting advice. Was I missing something? Are you sure this is the guy to bring this project to fruition? He has to at least be suspected of knowing what his father was doing. What if the deal falls apart? Now it was Matt's turn to grin. Aren't you going to be suspected of something by your family? He had a point, but I had one too. Won't all his deals come with extra scrutiny? I'm thinking about you too here, Matt. Do you want federal investigators looking into your firm? Matt laughed. So let me get this straight. First you cut out your family, and now you want to cut out my business partner? I laughed too, nervously. Jason and I used to summer on Lake Norman when we were kids. The last thing you need to worry about is the deal falling apart. The federal government may have a problem with their methods, but the deals always got done. The IMAC pinged. Matt turned his back to me. It looks like my assistant has sent out the meeting request. He turned back to face me. If you don't have any other questions, I'll see you next week. I stood from my seat on legs that felt made of jelly. Please bill the estate for the entirety of today's meetings. The interstate on the drive back to North Carolina was straight, unlike the twists and turns my life had taken. When I graduated from high school, I wanted to join the military and see the world, but I was rejected for a health defect. I pivoted to business and learned that it wasn't necessarily about the money you earned, but the money you kept. Then one night of passion landed me on child support for 18 years. Still, I managed to climb, then I ran into a beautiful con woman and fell even lower than when I started. Time was money, and I had wasted billions. Soon none of it would matter. I was going to live on a $1 million property in a gated community, among other millionaires. I was working with a building dynasty that went back 3 generations. I had made it. All I had to do was be nice to my sister. I arrived to Matt's conference room to find Tina and Taylor already there. I had been on the phone with Tina every night since the funeral. She and her son were going to sign their shares over to me. I planned to make this quick and get back on the road to North Carolina as soon as possible. I had also done some cyber sleuthing on my soon-to-be business partners. Matt didn't have any social media accounts, but Jason did. It was a standard younger wife, cute kids, family vacation pictures posted sporadically. His wife was a mutual of Shanice's. I planned to bring this up as something we had in common when we broke ground. 15 minutes passed. My daughter hadn't shown. 30 minutes later, I asked my sister if she'd heard anything. She told me she was coming, Tina responded. Tao sat next to her, AirPods in, iPhone on TikTok transfixed by his screen. After another 30 minutes, I asked, Tina, could you text Shanice, please? She was answering work emails on her phone and seemed shocked to see how much time had passed. You're right, she answered. We're wasting money. If Shanice needed to reschedule, she really should have let us know. And I'm sorry, that is all the time I have for today. This is Mary Lee for Talking Information Radio.
1: This is Bird Note. When a northern saw-whet owl spreads its wings, many birds can see something our human eyes can't. The owl's flight feathers glow. It's invisible to humans without the help of an ultraviolet blacklight, which reveals a bright magenta color. Producing this otherworldly light is a trait called photoluminescence. While some bird feathers simply reflect UV light, photoluminescence involves special pigments or structures in the feathers that absorb UV and then release light of their own, often in a different color. Some cases of luminous feathers have an apparent purpose. For example, parakeets called budgerigars have glowing feathers on their crowns and cheeks that may help them stand out to mates. Over 50 species of parrots, as well as some toucans, have similar gleaming ornaments. But for other birds, such as owls, we still don't have a good idea for the reason behind the glow. The luminous owl wings do have a specific use for biologists, though. Scientists realized that they could estimate an owl's age based on the pattern of luminescent color on the wings, which changes predictably as birds grow and replace their feathers. It's a practical application of a beautiful mystery. For Bird Note, I'm Ariana Rimmel. Bird Note is grateful to the many contributions of Dr. Gordon Oriens and for his ongoing support of the show.
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3: 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This is Charlene Swan and Tim McCormick with the reading of the Lansing State Journal and the Detroit News and Free Press. For the next half hour, I will be reading the Lansing State Journal news, beginning with the obituaries. David Blair, 86, East Lansing, Michigan. Whitmer vetoes 9 bills at center of SPAT in Michigan legislature. On the same day, the Michigan Supreme Court let stand a lower court's decision ordering bills to be sent to Governor Gretchen Whitmer's desk for her signature, ending prolonged legal standoff between the Michigan House of Representatives and the Michigan Senate. The governor vetoed all of the 9 bills caught in the legal limbo. She expressed regret and blamed House Republicans for the result. This was political gamesmanship at its worst. Michiganders deserve better from the House, she wrote in a Friday, July 10th veto letter that came just hours after the court weighed in on the matter. The 9 bills at issue would increase public employers' contributions to employees' health insurance costs, allow correction officers to participate in the Michigan State Police retirement system, protect public assistance benefits from debt collection, and allow Wayne County, with voters' approval, to levy millage to fund history museums in Detroit. The bills passed when Democrats held majorities in both chambers of the legislature during the 2023-24 session, but they were not presented to Whitmer before the start of a new session in January 2025 when Republicans took control of the Michigan House of Representatives. Michigan House Speaker Matt Hall, Republican Richland Township, refused to transmit the bills to Whitmer, prompting the Michigan Senate to sue the lower chamber. The session during which the legislature passed these bills has adjourned, and therefore my disapproval means they will not become law, Whitmer wrote in a veto letter. I stand ready to work with the legislature to consider new versions. One priority will be the pension bill for correction officers, according to Whitmer's director of communication, Bobby Letty. In a statement, Hall blamed Democrats for not presenting the bills to Whitmer when they still had the gavel. "I'm not sure why the House and Senate Democrats could not or would not do their jobs back in 2024.

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1: I want to assure everyone that no matter the hurdle thrown at us, Senate Democrats will never give up the fight for hardworking men and women who make our state great. Whitmer for years did not use her bully pulpit to demand the legislation be sent her way. Still, she expressed frustration with the position she said the legal battle put her in. House Republicans spent last 18 months sitting on these bills, spending taxpayer dollars on costly lawsuits and creating unnecessary uncertainty and preventing action on issues that matter to Michigan families. These bills would have lowered costs for Michiganders and strengthened public safety. Had the House presented these bills to me in a timely manner, as the Constitution requires, today would have looked much different, Whitmer wrote. Explaining her decision, Whitmer said that it wasn't possible to sign the bills into law because if she did so, they would take effect retroactively, prompting a bevy of challenges from lawsuits to fiscal challenges. Implementing these bills retroactively will impose an insurmountable administrative burden on the state and all Michiganders affected, she wrote. Whitmer's veto prompted frustration among lawmakers and even prompted one to cry. One of the sponsors of a veto bill, State Rep. Mai Xiong, Democrat of Warren, posted a video to her TikTok account where she said she was crushed by the governor's veto. "We worked so hard to get these bills to her desk," Xiong said through tears. "There's no reason these bills should have been vetoed." State Rep. Will Snyder, Democrat of Muskegon, criticized the governor's veto. Snyder was the lead sponsor on a bill that would have allowed correction officers to opt into Michigan State Police retirement programs. She has always hesitated to take a supportive position, which could be why they were not transmitted to begin with. "This is a tragic result for Michigan's democracy and the people of Michigan," Snyder said in a statement. Snyder said he would reintroduce the legislation, although it's unlikely it gets taken up in the House before the end of the session. State Rep. Tyrone Carter, who sponsored the legislation to allow Detroit's History Museum to seek property tax millage subject to Wayne County voters' approval, similarly expressed frustration with the outcome after he said the lawsuit offered a glimmer of hope. He also cast doubt on Whitmer's assertion that bills, if signed, would have retroactively taken effect, and said the door to passing the legislation again has essentially closed. "There's no way in hell," Carter said, "of the prospect the bills will cross the finish line this session." But Senator Ed McBroom, Republican of Wasada Township, who supported some of the veto legislation, struck a more optimistic tone. "I believe that we certainly could do it, and I think part of why we haven't was because there was this lawsuit nonsense going on between the House and Senate, and so we should forget it and pass the bills," he said. McBroom raised suspicions about why the bills were never properly referred to the governor at the outset. "This is very weird," he said. Democrats have also have questions. "I've gotten calls from colleagues and they're saying, why couldn't Whitmer just be honest all along if she wasn't going to sign them and giving us false hope like going through the motions," Carter said. Requests for comments sent to the Michigan Education Association, the Michigan AFL-CIO, and the Detroit Historical Society groups who previously supported the stall legislation were not immediately returned Friday afternoon. At least one group commended the governor's veto. Michigan Community College Association President Brandy Johnson said the implementation of House Bill 6050, which would have increased public employers' health care contributions for workers, would have imposed significant cost on Michigan's community colleges without providing the resources necessary for implementation. 6 plants that will wreck your summer outing. What to watch out for? Poison ivy can cause itchy and flame rash when touched, but it's not the only plant in Michigan's forests and wetlands that can make your summer miserable or even cause severe injuries. Poison ivy is at home throughout Michigan.

0: and is arguably the most well-known species you want to avoid. It even has a jingle, leaves of three, let it be, but several other plants produce noxious chemicals that can cause rashes or worse. Poison sumac, for instance, is a member of the Anacardiaceae family, which includes poison oak and even nuts like cashews and pistachios. It contained the same rash-causing oil, urushiol, as a poison ivy and is found in swampy areas in the Lower Peninsula. Other plants are both invasive and poisonous, including giant hogweed and wild parsnips, according to the Michigan Invasive Species Program, and both can cause damaging light-sensitive burning and even blindness. Allergic reactions to the plant, giant hogweed, poison ivy, wild parsnip, poison sumac, poison hemlock, and poison oak may vary by person. You should seek medical attention if a rash doesn't go away, gets worse, or even just to ease symptoms, according to poison control. What does giant hogweed look like? Giant hogweed may be most identifiable by its grand size, of which can reach 14 feet tall. Hogweed is native to Asia and typically grows in open areas, but can be spotted in various habitats, according to Michigan's Invasive Species Program, a joint effort of the Department of Environment, Great Lakes, and Energy, Natural Resources, and Agricultural and Rural Development. It is an invasive species in Michigan, though has made itself established in the state. The plant contains toxin called furocumarins found in the sap, stems, leaves, and fruit, according to poison control. If you come in contact with the plant's sap, it can cause an allergic reaction called phytodermatitis or photosensitivity. The plant exudes a clear, watery sap that causes photodermatitis, a severe skin reaction. Skin contact followed by exposure to sunlight may result in painful burning blisters and red blotches that later develop into purplish or blackened scars. The reaction could happen within 24 to 48 hours after contact with sap, and the scars may persist for several years. Contact with the eyes can lead to temporary or permanent blindness, MSU says. Here's how to identify giant hogweed, according to MSU Extension. White flowers in an umbrella-shaped cluster up to 2.5 feet across. Plant is 7 to 14 feet tall. Stems are green with purple splotches and visible coarse white hairs. Leaves are up to 5 feet wide, lobed, and deeply incised. Remember leaves of three, let it be, for poison ivy. Poison ivy is infamous across North America, and two types inhibit Michigan. Eastern poison ivy, which grows throughout the Lower Peninsula, and western poison ivy, which grows mostly in northern areas, including the Upper Peninsula, according to Michigan State University's Extension. Poison ivy contains an oil called urushiol in its leaves, stems, and roots, the Mayo Clinic said, and the oil causes an allergic reaction, which appears as red, itchy bumps. Here's how to identify poison ivy, according to MSU Extension and the American Museum of Natural History. The stalk of the middle leaflet is much longer than the stalks of the two side leaflets. Surface of the leaves can be glossy or dull. There are three leaflets, and the edges can be smooth or coarsely toothed. Some have a prominent thumb-like lobe. The leaf arrangement alternates. In the fall, the leaves turn red with some yellow. Greenish flowers appear with five petals about 3 millimeters in the diameter. Flowers appear in loose branching clusters and arise from where the branch or leaf attaches to stem. Berries, fruits appear in loose drooping clusters and contain a single seed and are hard and whitish. Plants can appear as a vine, often growing up a tree, or as a ground cover, often in dense patches. How can I identify wild parsnips? Wild parsnip is an invasive species in Michigan like giant hogweed and has been detected in the state according to Michigan Invasive Species Program. The plant is native to Europe and Asia and often grows in open areas, pastures, fields, and roadside areas in Michigan. The plant sap contains toxic chemicals that are activated by sunlight and can cause serious burns and blisters to human skin after contact, the Minnesota Department of Agriculture noted. Here's how to identify wild parsnips per the Michigan Invasive Species Program. Biennial flower herb on a single stem that grows 2 to 6 feet tall. Leaves consist of 2 to 5 pairs of leaflet that grow across from each other along the stems, and one diamond-shaped leaflet on the end. Leaflet are toothed and often shaped like a mitten. Yellowish-green flowers form umbrella-shaped clusters 4 to 8 inches across. Flowers bloom in June and July. Stem is green, 1 to 2 inch thick and smooth with few hairs. What is poison sumac? Poison sumac is a flowering shrub or woody plant that contains the oil urushiol and light poison ivy and causes a sensitivity to light appearing as a highly itchy, bumpy, blistery rash. Poison sumac is typically found in fens and indicates wet soil. MSU said. It can be found in swampy areas throughout most of the lower peninsula. Here's how to spot the plant according to MSU Department of Entomology. Alternate compound leaves, pointed shiny leaflet and red stem, 15 feet tall and has dull gray bark, cluster of small green flowers. Leaflets grow typically in an odd number, usually between 5 to 13. Leaves are about 18 inches long. What does poison hemlock look like? Poison hemlock can be extremely poisonous to animals and humans if ingested. All parts of the plant are poisonous and make up of toxic compounds called conine, G-conocine, and a related piperidine alkaloids, according to the U.S. Agricultural Research Service. And there's more to the story, but I must move on to the next. Missing tuber rescued late Thursday along Ausable River. A Flint man who became separated from his tubing group after staying on the Ausable River through Roscommon when everyone else disembarked was later found in good condition miles downstream. Aside from scratches and bug bites, the 33-year-old man was in good condition and very thankful to be found, the Michigan Department of Natural Resources said in a Friday, July 10th press release. In total, the man had walked more than 4.5 miles before being located, wearing only a swimsuit and without his shoes or a phone. We appreciate the great teamwork from all agencies involved in this search and are thankful this man was safely reunited with his family, DNR Law Enforcement Chief Brandon Kipp said. The Ausable is a great place to be on nice days. We encourage everyone to float the river in groups, sober with life jackets, and allow plenty of time to get off the water before it gets dark. Given weather conditions, this situation could have been much worse. The incident began when a family group rented tubes from Campbell's Canoe, Kayak, and Tubing Library to enjoy a float down the Ausable River. The rest of the group got off the river at Meade's Landing, but the man stayed on the river alone and did not arrive at the next landing. His family called 911 about 7:23 p.m. Thursday, July 8th. About 9 p.m., DNR conservation officer Ben McTeer joined the search and located footprints that matched the man's description about 1 mile downriver near Willows Road, about an hour's travel time on the water. McTeer tracked the footprints in the area for a mile until they returned to the water. McAteer then headed downriver toward what's known as the chapel, about 2 hour river float away. McAteer located the same footprints in the woods leading away from the chapel. McAteer passed the direction of the footprints via radio to incident command at South Branch Township. Fire Chief Mike Humphrey began searching the opposite end of the two track heading towards McAteer. Humphrey located the missing tuber walking the two tracks at 11:15 p.m. The Crawford County Sheriff's Office led the search while DNR South Branch Township Fire, Roscommon County Sheriff's Office, Michigan State Police, and Campbell's Canoe, Kayaking, and Tubing Library assisted. McAteer has been conservation officer since 2015 and patrols Crawford County. He is a member of the DNR search and rescue team, the DNR said. Lansing traffic stop leads to chase arrest. What happened? Michigan State Police troopers arrested an Illinois parolee who was in possession of two handguns after he fled a traffic stop on foot. The 44-year-old man was lodged in the Lansing City Jail. The MSP First District said in a post on X on Saturday, July 11, that the man was on parole after serving 26 years in prison for a homicide. The MSP did not provide a time frame for when the incident took place. The incident began with a traffic stop in Lansing near Willow Street and Knollwood Road. Troopers said the man was and a passenger were not wearing seatbelts. The driver did not have a license, and trooper asked him to get out of the vehicle. Once out of the vehicle, the driver fled on foot. Troopers saw him pull two handguns from his waistband and throw them into the weeds. After a short pursuit, the man was arrested. Explosive diarrhea cases near 1600 in Michigan, where infections are. A foodborne bacterial infection that causes severe diarrhea is quickly rising in Michigan and more than two dozen other states nationwide, health officials say. The Michigan Department of Health and Human Services has reported 1,562 cyclophoriasis cases in the state since June 22nd as of July 10th, most in southeast Michigan. Cases began sharply rising in early July, reaching a peak high of 239 daily cases on July 8th, according to the Michigan Department of Health and Human Services data. Monroe County has reported the highest number of cases, 239, but cases have been confirmed in 42 of Michigan's 83 counties. The majority of infections, 733, in Michigan are in people 30 to 59 years old. Cyclophoriasis is caused by a parasite from consuming contaminated food or water and causes severe dehydration and diarrhea. Here's what to know about cyclophoriasis. How widespread is the cyclophoriasis outbreak in Michigan? Michigan has seen 1,562 cases of cyclophoriasis, including 44 hospitalizations as of July 10th, according to the Michigan Department of Health and Human Services. The county and jurisdiction, Allegan, and the number of psoriasis cases reported to Berry 1, Benzene 1, Calhoun 2, Cass 2, Charlevoix 2, Clinton 12, Eaton 12, Emmett 1, Genesee 35, Grand Travis 1, Gratiot 17, Hillsdale 6, Houghton 1, Huron 26, Ingham 55, Iona 14, Isabella 2, Jackson 56, Kalamazoo 6, Kent 9, Lapeer 4, Leonard 1, Lanawi 105, Livingston 40, Macomb 15, Manistee 1, Mason 2, Midland 2, Monroe 215, Montcalm 6, Muskegon 25, Oakland 88, Otsego 1, Ottawa 15, Saginaw 13, Sinilac 21, Shiawassee 82, St. Clair 4, St. Joseph 3, Tuscola 12, Washtenaw 159, and Wayne 160. The infection has impacted a variety of age groups, with most cases concentrated among young to middle-aged adults, according to the Michigan Department of Health and Human Services data. Age group and number of cases, 0 to 9, 6 cases, 10 to 19 years old, 42, 20 to 29 years old, 192, 30 to 39, 285 between the ages of 40 to 49 years, 237, 50 to 59 years, 211, 60 to 69, 157 cases between the ages of 70 to 79 years old, 91 cases, 80 to 89, 26 cases, and 90 years and above, 1 cases. What is cyclophoriasis? Cyclophoriasis is an infection that's caused by a stomach parasite that causes severe and sometimes explosive diarrhea. It is usually not considered life-threatening disease, though it can cause severe dehydration. The illness is caused by consuming the microscopic parasite Cyclospora Keratinosis, while ingesting contaminated food or water, is generally not transmitted directly from one person to another. While most bacterial foodborne illnesses resolve within a few days, cyclophoriasis can lead to gastrointestinal symptoms that persist for weeks or even longer, according to the Food and Drug Administration. How can you reduce the risk of cyclophoriasis? To reduce the risk of cyclophoriasis, health officials have issued guidance aimed at anyone involved in preparing, processing, or serving fresh produce. Avoid pre-washed bagged lettuce or salad mixes. Instead, buy a whole head of lettuce, throw away the outer two layers of the leaves, and thoroughly wash the inner leaves under running water. Thoroughly wash your produce, including lettuce, herbs, such as cilantro, basil, under running water. Separate the leaves as you wash them, trim the roots, and remove the outer layer of green onions, which are known as scallions. Once that's done, wash them thoroughly under running water. Heating food to 158 degrees or higher kills the parasite. Wash hands with soap and water before and after handling or preparing food. Scrub firm produce like melons and cucumbers with a clean brush. Cut away bruised or damaged areas before eating. Clean and sanitize utensils and food prep surfaces before and after use. Sanitize display cases and refrigerators used to store fresh produce. Clean and sanitize cutting boards and tools used with fresh produce. Refrigerate cut, peeled, or cut cooked fruits and vegetables promptly. What should cooks do to reduce the risk? Michigan Department of Health and Human Services said because of the large and increasing number of cases in Michigan, entities in Southeast Michigan that prepare, process, or serve raw produce, including restaurants and other commercial kitchens, should take the following steps. Lettuce and leafy greens. Buy whole heads of lettuce rather than pre-washed bagged lettuce or salad mixes. Throw away the outer 2 to 3 layers of leaves and wash the inner leaves under running water. For leafy greens that could be cooked, cooking is the safest option. Cilantro, basil. Wash thoroughly under running water, separating the leaves. Safest when cooked. Cooked green onions, trim the root end and remove the outer layer. Wash thoroughly under running water. Safest when cooked. Raspberry, their bumpy surfaces make them especially hard to clean. The parasite can hide in the tiny crevices. Safest when cooked, pies, jams, etc. Consider frozen raspberry as an alternative. Freezing may reduce but does not guarantee elimination of the parasite. Snow peas, wash under running water and rub the surface. Safest when cooked. Pavement marking could slow things on northbound US 127 this weekend. A series of lane ramp closures could affect drivers on northbound US 127 in the area of Trowbridge Road on Saturday, July 11th and Sunday, July 12th. The ramps at Interstate 96, Dunkel Road, Trowbridge Road, and Interstate 496 were expected to have intermittent closures from 5 a.m. Saturday to noon Sunday, the Department of Transportation said. Single and double lane closures also were expected on the northbound lanes in that area. Crews will do final pavement marking, MDOT said. Indiana man reportedly drowns at Warren Dunes State Park, what we know. An Indiana man drowned this week at Warren Dunes State Park in southwest Michigan, the Great Lakes Surf Rescue Project reported on Friday, July 10. The Great Lakes Surf Rescue Project, a nonprofit that tracks drownings and near drownings across the Great Lakes, said the Baroda Police Department confirmed that a 51-year-old LaPorte, Indiana man has died after being pulled from the Lake Michigan Warren Dunes State Park Wednesday, July 8th, around 7:30 p.m. Eastern Daylight Time. The Baroda Lake Police Department on Friday said when reached by phone that the chief would provide information about an incident across Warren Dunes on Monday, July 13th. No additional information was provided. The Great Lakes Surf Rescue Project shared several reported from bystanders who said the man was swimming past buoys that marked a swim area. When the screams for help were heard, the man and his wife were way out past the buoys, Allie Smith commented on the Great Lakes Surf Rescue Project Facebook post. My husband had raced out there to help bring him back ashore. He said the man was foaming at the mouth and was moaning, didn't fall unconscious until he was at the shoreline. According to the nonprofit group's count, there have been 28 drownings in the Great Lakes this year, including 14 in Lake Michigan through June 30th. Warren Dunes State Park, north of Buffalo along Interstate 94, includes 1,500 acres along the shore of Lake Michigan, including dunes that rise 260 feet above the lake, hang gliding, 3 miles of shoreline, 6 miles of hiking trails, and 2 campgrounds, the park's website notes. Body recovered after person jumps from Mackinac Bridge, MSP says. The body of an individual who jumped off the Mackinac Bridge on Thursday, July 9th, has been found, according to Michigan State Police. MSP said the search and recovery efforts in the Straits of Mackinac by the United States Coast Guard over the past 2 days concluded on Friday, July 10th at 6 p.m. At approximately 12:45 a.m., Thursday troopers from MSP St. Ignace Post responded to a report of an abandoned vehicle on the Mackinac Bridge. Upon arrival, troopers located the vehicle, and shortly after they reviewed the footage in which the individual was seen exiting the vehicle and jumping from the bridge. Based on evidence recovered from the vehicle, the individual was identified and MSP notified the next of kin. A Friday news release from MSP said, "The investigation is a collaborative effort with MSP, the United States Coast Guard, MSP Marine Services Team, and the MSP Aviation Unit. Call the National Suicide Prevention Lifeline 24 hours a day at 800-273-8255 to speak to a counselor if you're in a crisis. Among the warning signs of a suicide are talking about suicide, expressions of hopelessness, personality changes, depression, or giving away possessions. To learn more, go to http://suicidepreventionlifeline.org. And that's https://suicidepreventionlifeline.org. That will end the reading of the Lansing State Journal from WKAR Radio Reading Service. Here is Tim McCormick with the reading of the Detroit News and Free Press.
1: Thank you, Carol. In international news, Trump declares ceasefire is over. Iran struck U.S. military infrastructure targets in other countries in the region, state media reported July 9th, the latest in a fresh back and forth as President Donald Trump declared the ceasefire between the two nations over. Attacks were reported across the region. Iran's army said on state media that it made drone strikes on U.S. Patriot missile defense systems in Kuwait, satellite attention in Qatar, and fuel storage in Bahrain. USA Today reached out to the Pentagon for confirmation. According to the U.S. military's Central Command, American forces struck 90 targets in Iran on July 8th, including air defense systems, missile and drone storage sites, and naval assets. Trump said July 8th the U.S. strikes were retribution for yesterday's bombing of ships by Iran and warned if it happens again, it will get much worse. Iran had attacked commercial vessels in the Strait of Hormuz, a critical shipping lane both sides are vying to control. Before the war, the strait carried about one-fifth of the world's oil. If they try to close it down, there's going to be a response from the American military, Vice President J.D. Vance said of the strait on July 8th during an event in Wisconsin. Iranian Parliament Speaker Mohammad B. Ghalibaf said on X that U.S. bullying will cost the nation access to the strait. "Let me put it plainly," he said, "if you strike, you'll get hit. The waterway will only open with Iranian arrangements, not American threats." Escalating strikes and Trump's apparent move to wash his hands of negotiations leave the path forward to peace uncertain, though the president has said he does not expect a return to the pace of hostilities seen at the start of the war. Iran's Ministry of Foreign Affairs stepped up its rhetoric on July 9th and accused the United States of creating baseless pretext to attack Iran's territorial integrity and target a railroad route that leads to a historic shrine. The statement said the United States is unable to comprehend the greatness of Iranian patriotism and the people's loyalty to the ideals of their revolution, and instead has resorted to insults, disinformation, and military aggression. Iran has been holding public mourning ceremonies for the late Supreme Leader Ayatollah Ali Khamenei, who was killed in a joint U.S.-Israeli airstrike in late February. As of the morning of July 9th, only two tankers had made it through, according to Reuters. On July 8th, at least four oil and gas tankers turned around instead of risking being attacked. The United Nations condemned attacks on ships and said that hundreds of ships holding 6,000 seafarers have been stranded in the Persian Gulf since the conflict began. Oil and gas prices climbed again with the renewed fighting. The national average price for a gallon of regular gas rose to $3.85 on July 9th, up from previous day's $3.80 average, according to AAA. The next article is Russia attacks Kyiv for third time in a week, kills three. Russia fired ballistic missiles at Kyiv overnight and sent jet-powered drones over the city throughout Wednesday, killing at least three people, officials said, as Moscow exploits Ukraine's critical shortage of U.S.-made interceptors. The attacks coincided with a NATO summit in Ankara, where President Volodymyr Zelensky held a meeting with U.S. President Donald Trump and discussed the possibility of Ukraine obtaining licenses to produce the interceptors. One of the waves of drones sent by Russia hit a 25-story building in the early afternoon, Kyiv's mayor Vitaly Klitschko said on the Telegram app. As well as the three deaths, 13 people, including a child, were injured in the attacks, two of them seriously, Klitschko added. Overnight explosions ripped across the Ukrainian capital just before the air raid siren sounded, Reuters witnesses said. Two warehouses caught fire after the strikes and firefighters battled the flames from crane ladder platforms into Wednesday morning. While Ukraine's air defenses intercepted 139 of the 169 drones during the overnight strikes on the country, they were again unable to down any of the five ballistic missiles used by Russia, Air Force data showed. Intensifying air war. Moscow has stepped up its air war on Ukraine in recent months as its ground advances have largely stalled and Ukrainian attacks on its military logistics and oil industry triggered widespread fuel shortages. In July alone, Russian strikes on Kyiv and its surrounding region have killed 60 people. Air defenses have shot down just 4 out of 54 ballistic missiles fired by Russia this month, according to Air Force data. Kharkiv, Ukraine's second biggest city, also came under missile attack overnight, local officials said, reporting damage to private homes and a church. Another missile strike on Wednesday on a residential building killed two, Mayor Ihor Terekhov said. Zelensky has repeatedly pleaded for U.S.-made interceptors, the only weapon in Ukraine's arsenal that can shoot down ballistic projectiles whose high velocity and steep flight path makes them difficult to stop. Trump, who had spoken with both Zelensky and Russian President Vladimir Putin ahead of the NATO summit, said on Tuesday in Ankara he believed the war could be settled hopefully soon. Putin has said he will press ahead with his war despite the mounting difficulties for Russia. Moscow has demanded that Kyiv cede the rest of its eastern Donetsk region that it has been unable to conquer in more than 4 years of fighting. In Russia, Ukraine's overnight drone attacks killed one person and damaged numerous industrial sites, local authorities said. In national news, former U.S. Olympian pleads not guilty in reflecting pool vandalism case. A former U.S. Olympic canoeist pleaded not guilty on Thursday to vandalizing a portion of the newly renovated Lincoln Memorial Reflecting Pool in a case that has become a flashpoint over President Donald Trump's efforts to remake Washington. David, or Davy Hearn, age 67, is facing a felony destruction of property charge after federal prosecutors alleged he intentionally damaged lining material at the bottom of the reflecting pool last month. Hearn appeared in local Superior Court in Washington, D.C. to enter the plea after he was criminally charged over the June 19th incident. The 2,000-foot-long, or 600-meter, pool, a centerpiece of Washington's National Mall, had been refurbished with an American flag blue liner at Trump's request as part of the 250th anniversary celebration of U.S. independence. The renovated pool quickly developed blooms of algae that tinted the water green, while pieces of the blue lining peeled off. Trump, facing criticism over the $14.7 million renovation, blamed the problems on vandals who he alleged had intentionally sabotaged the project. Jeanine Pirro, the Trump-appointed U.S. attorney for the District of Columbia, announced a criminal indictment against Hearn earlier this month, casting the case as an effort to protect U.S. monuments. Pirro alleged that Hearn had intentionally pulled at the liner, damaging a 2-square-foot piece and inflicting more than $1,000 in damages. The destruction of property charge carries a maximum of 10 years in prison. Lawyers for Hearn have argued that he is innocent and that the Trump administration brought criminal charges to distract attention from what they called a botched renovation. Hearn has acknowledged reaching into the reflecting pool while cycling in the area and touching a piece of pool liner that was already partially detached, but he denied removing anything from the pool. In the days following the renovation, Trump alleged that vandals poured chemicals in the pool to spawn algae and cut a 300-foot gash in the pool's lining. No one, Hearn included, has so far been formally accused of such actions. The Department of the Interior said at least 6 people were arrested for suspected vandalism of the pool in the weeks following the renovation. National Guard troops and U.S. Park Police were mobilized to keep watch at the pool, and it was enclosed in fencing for July 4th holiday celebrations. Trump has said the pool will need to be partially drained again for repairs. The next article is, Rubio tries to enlist other nations in Antifa fight, but some allies recoil. Secretary of State Marco Rubio has invited senior ministers from more than 60 countries to a meeting next week about what the Trump administration views as a major peril: the resurgence of transnational far-left terrorism, according to documents reviewed by the Washington Post. The meeting has prompted consternation among career and political U.S. officials, some European allies, and independent analysts who do not see the threat in the same terms. Some U.S. officials told the Post that they worry it is part of a Trump administration effort to use powerful counterterrorism tools to crack down on U.S. activists they view as left-wing extremists. The administration's counterterrorism czar, Sebastian Gorka, has had discussions with colleagues about using foreign terrorism labels for Antifa to justify going after Americans with links to the movement, a loosely knit association of far-left activists who militantly oppose fascism and right-wing ideologies, 3 current and former U.S. officials said. A linkage to foreign terrorist groups can unlock certain investigative tools, such as surveillance, said one U.S. counterterrorism official, who, like several other officials interviewed for this article, spoke on the condition of anonymity to describe internal discussions and to avoid retribution. Gorka did not respond to a request for comment. The State Department declined to comment. Some Trump administration officials fear that a future Democratic administration could use the tactic against conservative activists, one administration official said. The idea is you're setting a precedent for a future Gavin Newsom administration to turn these authorities on conservatives, the official said, referring to the California governor who is widely expected to make a 2028 White House run. The use of these tactics has raised concerns among career and political officials inside the Justice Department and the White House Counsel's Office, the administration official said, adding that some U.S. officials have decided not to attend the July 16th event at the State Department. Asked for comment, a White House official said that the characterization of such concerns does not represent the prevailing feeling in the White House and accused Democrats of having weaponized national security tools against their conservative political opponents. The White House official pointed to a passage in the Trump administration's counterterrorism strategy released in May, which states, "We will not permit the weaponization of America's unparalleled CT capabilities for partisan purposes." That document also states that our counterterrorism powers will not be used to target our fellow Americans who simply disagree with us. Like Gorka, White House Deputy Chief of Staff Stephen Miller is among those who have shown enthusiasm for taking a hardline approach to left-wing extremists in the United States. During a White House roundtable last fall, he expressed support for designating Antifa a foreign terrorist organization. "It's true," Miller said when the president asked for his opinion. "There are extensive foreign ties. I think that would be a very valid step to take. But achieving that status for Antifa would be a stretch," experts say. U.S. law requires a group be foreign to be designated. If it has any significant domestic presence, it cannot be designated, said Jason Blazakis, who ran the State Department's designation process for 10 years before leaving in 2018. Elsewhere in the government, discomfort with the direction the administration is such that at meetings of national security officials from various agencies, some intelligence analysts have declined to brief on Antifa because they do not regard Antifa as a serious counterterrorism threat, according to one person familiar with the matter. In Michigan news, cause of death revealed for first of four inmates to die at women's prison. One of four women who died at Michigan's only women's prison within 2 months died of a blood clot in her lung, according to an autopsy report. Kara Howard, age 28, had a pulmonary thromboembolism, or a blood clot, that started in a lower extremity that traveled to block blood flow to her lungs, according to the University of Michigan autopsy report released Wednesday by U of M through a public records request. She died May 14th, the first of four deaths in a two-month period. The death was labeled natural causes. Howard had reported chest pain and felt like she was abnormally hot, according to the autopsy. She had blood oxygen levels in the 70s, which is far below normal. Howard had been in the infirmary at Women's Huron Valley Correctional Facility for about a week due to foot pain. The Michigan Department of Corrections released on Thursday the autopsy report and Michigan State Police report examining Howard's death. "The department remains committed to transparency," said MDOC spokesperson Jenny Reel in a press release. "The investigations being conducted into the other recent deaths at WHV are still ongoing." Howard was found lying on the ground next to the toilet, complaining of chest pain and asking to go to the hospital, according to the MSP report. When she became unresponsive, a nurse began CPR and used an AED, both which were unsuccessful. The nurse told MSP that Howard spent almost all of her time in her wheelchair and had been to the hospital many times. Howard had been known to refuse having her vitals taken and to refuse to take antibiotics, according to the report. Three other women died in the prison within 2 months. Rebecca Fackler, age 57, died May 17th. Ashley Hoth, age 36, died June 6th. And Delafinia Jones, age 62, died July 2nd. The deaths led 30 state lawmakers on May 19th to urge the resignation of Michigan Department of Corrections Director Heidi Washington, citing a history of problems at the state prisons under her leadership. The prison has recently been under fire over its conditions. A State House Oversight Committee heard testimony in February from prisoners, advocates, and former staff who testified about the conditions, including mold and a lack of medical care, similar to complaints that have risen since the two women's deaths. The prison's warden, Jeremy Howard, was put temporarily on personal leave, the department said earlier this month. The next article is, state officials received 1,200 complaints about DTE's outage response. State officials reported they received about 1,200 complaints regarding DTE Energy's response to power outages caused by last week's storms. The Michigan Public Service Commission, which regulates the state's electric and natural gas utilities, received the complaints from DTE Energy customers, Matt Helms, an agency spokesman, said Thursday. On Tuesday, DTE officials said about 400,000 of its customers lost electrical service when severe storms swept across southeast Michigan on Friday. By late Tuesday afternoon, crews reduced the number to about 19,000. The company has said the storm's suddenness and widespread nature, as well as the fact they struck during a holiday weekend, affected the ability to respond. On Thursday afternoon, the company's outage map reported electrical service for nearly 3,000 of its more than 2 million customers had been interrupted. Customers and community leaders have blasted the company for its handling of the power outages, which lasted through the middle of the week. A key member of the State House Democratic Caucus also called on lawmakers to hold hearings on utility companies' response to the summer storms. Helms said the Public Service Commission monitors power outages in the state and other customer complaints to identify issues, trends, and trouble spots that the body may need to address. He added that the complaints received by the commission are informal and not used to penalize utilities. Helms explained the commission investigates the complaints it receives about storm-related power outages to ensure utilities customers get service restored as quickly as possible. They also investigate to make sure customers receive any applicable credits, such as power outage credits, he said. In Michigan, residents can receive a credit of $42 per day for enduring extended power outages. Helms said the agency also checks to see what improvements are being made on the power grid circuits of customers who experience repeat outages or have a lengthy history of outages. Utilities are required to report their worst performing circuits to the commission, he said. The next article is, criticism of Gus Kiewicz's DEI past emerged before he chose MSU over Clemson. As Michigan State University President Kevin Guskiewicz was preparing to assume the presidency at Clemson University, a conservative think tank and at least one South Carolina state lawmaker raised concerns about his checkered past with diversity, equity, and inclusion. The Heritage Foundation, a conservative research center based in Washington, D.C., questioned how Guskiewicz's ideals would fit with a South Carolina institution that, as recently as last fall, eliminated programs that included those created to support the Black, Latino, and LGBTQ plus communities on campus. Clemson appears to be trying to end unlawful activities, said Jonathan Butcher, a Will Skillman Fellow in Education at the Heritage Foundation. His hiring was not a clear sign to me that he will try to eliminate racial preferences at Clemson. His hiring creates more questions than answers. Butcher first made his criticisms on May 29th in a commentary in the Daily Signal 2 days after Guskiewicz became Clemson's president-elect. South Carolina is a conservative state that backed Donald Trump over Democratic Vice President Kamala Harris 58% to 40% in the 2024 election. Are the trustees and administrators serious about civil rights and abolishing DEI's racism, Butcher wrote in the Daily Signal commentary? Or are they going to ignore examples of progressive racial bias? After Guskowitz announced on Monday that he would not be accepting the role at Clemson after all, Republican South Carolina State Rep. April Cromer, part of the legislature's Freedom Caucus, posted on X that now the university had a chance to find a candidate who respects the values of South Carolina. This moment is a gift and an opportunity for redemption for the Board of Trustees, Cromer's post read. Clemson University needs a president who respects the values of South Carolina, puts academic excellence first, has a real plan to address the university's serious financial challenges, and has the courage to end the woke agenda. The board should listen to the people of South Carolina. Clemson can be the gold standard for higher education in our state. This time, the board must get it right. Clemson Board of Trustees Chair, Clemson Board of Trustees Chair Kim Wilkerson and Vice Chair John McCarter Jr. did not respond to requests for comment. Guskowitz said his decision to return to Michigan State had nothing to do with Clemson and instead was because he realized he had unfinished business at the East Lansing School. Guskowitz's history with DEI. One of the examples Butcher gave of Guskowitz supporting racist programs, so-called racist programs, was the University of North Carolina's battle with the U.S. Supreme Court over what the university called holistic admissions. The lawsuit, first filed by Students for Fair Admissions in 2014, argued that UNC's use of race as a factor in admissions violated the Equal Protection Clause of the 14th Amendment. At the time it was filed, Guskowitz was still a professor, but as the state worked its way through the courts, he became dean, the interim chancellor, and then was appointed to the permanent role. In 2022, he and UNC's legal counsel attended hearings at the U.S. Supreme Court in the case. We are very proud of our holistic admissions process at the University of North Carolina at Chapel Hill, Guskowitz said, outside of the Supreme Court in 2022. We know that every student at Carolina has earned their place at Carolina, but today was really about values. Today was about the value of diversity. It's a fundamental value that is core to our mission at Carolina. The Supreme Court ruled in favor of Students for Fair Admissions in June 2023. In a 6-3 ruling, Chief Justice John Roberts wrote in the majority opinion that the admission practices at both UNC and Harvard University by seeking student body diversity lacked sufficiently focused and measurable objectives warranting the use of race. After the ruling, Guskowitz said the university would follow the law and end the practice. In 2024, the university expanded scholarship opportunities for students whose families earned less than $80,000 a year. A year after Guskowitz came to Michigan State, President Donald Trump's administration demanded colleges and universities end any practice or program that could be considered illegal under his administration's interpretation of the law to end diversity, inclusion, and equity practices. Guskowitz did not push back on the orders, and the university took steps, although not streamlined, to rename offices and shift focus. Butcher told the Detroit News he wished Guskowitz had told the Clemson community he was fully against DEI and said he worried that Guskowitz's actions were only because the practice was now illegal. We don't need people being middle of the road, Butcher said. We're talking about doing away with racism. He could have taken a bold stance and said he was going to protect the interests of every student regardless of their race. Similarities with past presidents. The concerns surrounding Guskowitz's history with DEI are similar to those raised when another prominent Michigan University leader tried to leave for a school in the South. In June of 2025, the University of Florida's Board of Trustees grilled former University of Michigan President Santa Ono on his past positions on DEI before the board unanimously voted in favor of hiring him as university president. Ono told the trustees that DEI bureaucracies, despite good intentions, had stifled open dialogue on the Ann Arbor campus, prompting university leaders to scale back diversity, equity, and inclusion spending in late 2024 and early 2025. Ono's appointment was then rejected by Florida State University System Board of Governors, partly due to the issue. U of M faced more scrutiny from the Trump administration for its DEI programs. After the administration threatened to cut off federal funding, Michigan shut down its Office of Diversity, Equity, and Inclusion, the Office for Health Equity and Inclusion, as well as discontinued its DEI 2.0 strategic plan and shifted the resources to other student programs. And that will end the reading of the Detroit News and Free Press from WKAR Radio Reading Service. Your readers were Carol Trojanowski and Kelly Gruner.
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4: Hi, this is Valerie Goldston. Today, I'll be reading the latest articles from the Reader's Digest magazine. America 250, a special collaboration with the New York Historical. On our country's 250th birthday, imagine a big cake with millions of candles, each representing a wish. Now imagine that one of those candles is yours. What's your wish for America? The New York Historical asked that all-important question, and more than 10,000 people shared their best thoughts. My wish is for America the Beautiful to forever stand as that shining light on a hill. Honesty plus opportunity plus hard work equals success. Our nation still provides us with everything we need when we try. Tina from Idaho. America, thank you for the freedom to live and love in the beautiful land we call home. Alexis from South Carolina. Thank you, America, for all the glorious songs and sights and sounds. Keep making your music. Teach the children. Stay strong. Rocky from New York. For Americans to learn to love this beautiful nation, even if you don't like the guy or gal in charge. For all, whether Democrats or Republicans, to come together as one and be Americans first before we are anything else. Val from California. Happy 250th birthday, America. I wish for patriotism to increase among young people. I wish for an end to poverty and homelessness. Stephanie from Tennessee. I wish that we could return to celebrating learning and knowledge by supporting our libraries and museums. I wish that we could return to make communities and the acceptance of others, even if they are different. Morgan from Alaska. On this, America's quarter millennium anniversary, I wish the American people more social interaction with your neighbors and countrymen while cutting down drastically on social media. Wesley from Illinois. A thriving democracy, healthy public debate, strong and independent press, and the relentless pursuit of the enduring ideals of liberty, justice, and equality for all. May we keep working together to make the dream real and honor our shared humanity. Kristen from Michigan. I pray that we return to the desires of our forefathers and their intention to create one nation under God, indivisible, with liberty and justice for all. Bonnie from Arkansas. I wish for democracy to shine bright in our country. I plan to be part of the solution. Gary from Connecticut. I hope that we will restore the faith in what used to be known as public service. That is, elected representatives serving all the people. Not self-service, not for personal financial gain or power. For the benefit of the people. Jennifer from Washington, D.C. The problems we currently face can only be resolved if we work together. The people of America have always joined together to resolve conflict. Let's do it now. Sherry from Florida. That we are actively pursuing big, bold, aspirational futures that are worthy of our children and their children and the generations to come. Kara from Maryland. My hope is for an America where everyone is represented for their talents, gifts, and

0: 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By continuing to listen, you verify that you qualify within one of these categories. 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
1: I hope that we can become more accepting of everyone's differences and make room for everyone to be safe and accepted. Chris from New Hampshire. The past merely informs our future, which is destined to be great if we can look courageously forward, acknowledging the power that comes from our diversity and differences. Melanie from Maine. Happy 250th birthday, America, land that I love. The best is yet to come. Michelle from New Jersey. Up next, Your True Stories by Reader's Digest Readers. Basking in Old Glory. The flag flying in my yard reminds me of those I saw at military posts all over the world while serving in the Army. I think of helping to preserve our freedoms in the United States and other countries seeking support. I'm also proud of my Hungarian wife's becoming an American citizen so she could enjoy the same freedoms and pledge her allegiance to the flag, too. It reminds me of those who have served, serve today, and will serve. Bruce Mizell, Seymour, Tennessee. Where dreams come true. Visiting Walt Disney World or Disneyland feels quite American to me. It was all the plan of visionary Walt Disney, who had the tenacity and grit to make it happen, even though he had little more than a suitcase and a dream when he ventured to California. Still, he started one of the most recognizable countries in the world. His story feels like a fairy tale most possible in America. Diane Schroeder, Norman, Oklahoma. Paying it forward. Strangely, I feel proud when paying income taxes, and I have never objected to doing so. Someone else's taxes paid for the National Science Foundation Fellowship that allowed me to study engineering science. Those degrees helped launch a great career and earn income that goes toward taxes to hopefully fund for other opportunities like the one I received. Charles Gaston, Lillitz, Pennsylvania. Building a legacy. My grandfather was a coal miner of Welsh descent, living and working in Pennsylvania. He built a summer cottage at Elk Lake in the Pocono Mountains with lumber he got to keep as payment for tearing down an old house. To this day, I feel blessed to stay at the cottage every summer. My granddaughter is the sixth generation to enjoy the fruits of his labor. Cindy Hansen, Toms River, New Jersey. Home sweet home. I came to the U.S. from Vietnam as a refugee when I was 15. After years in the States, visiting Vietnam for the first time was emotional. I recognized my homeland, but it was no longer my home. I didn't feel like I belonged as I once did and was reminded of how much the U.S. had changed me. That's when I understood. I'm an American now. When I cleared customs at LAX, an agent said, "Welcome home." Tearing up, I realized America really is my home. Thai Vu, Fountain Valley, California. Sharing the heavens. Sidewalk astronomy is a way to share the universe with strangers. It's like playing guitar on the street, minus the open case. I set up my telescope in a city park on a clear night, and the show begins. "Have you seen Saturn through a telescope before?" I'll ask passing strangers, inviting them to take a look. "I can see the rings. It looks like the photo," people exclaim with delight. "If you're not yelling, you're not seeing it," I say. "So where are you from?" They tell me in a tapestry of accents and places that take me around the globe as we wander across the sky with my telescope. It makes me feel hospitable, curious, bold. Sharing the universe is when I feel most American. Keep looking up. Josh Urban, Rustburg, Virginia. Moments of triumph. Over-the-top events like the Academy Award

0: Awards or the Super Bowl feel very American. We have the gift and ability to turn anything here into a moment of global participation. We're a scrappy group, and we take advantage of opportunities to create, succeed, and win. Joanna Gleason, Gillespie, Montana. States and Unions. My wife and I were vacationing in Colorado when two men walking by said, "Isn't it great?" with huge smiles. We had no idea what they were talking about, and they told us the Supreme Court had just legalized same-sex marriage on the federal level. We'd married years earlier when it became legal for us in California, but to cope, we often joked about the 1,138 rights we'd lose when we crossed state lines. But that day, we truly felt welcomed into the fold of America. Lisa Miller, Portola, California. Standing tall together. A few weeks after 9/11, I returned to work in Lower Manhattan. My employer issued flag lapels, which I proudly wore. As I looked around my subway car, I realized almost everyone wore something similar. There's a lot of diversity in New York City, but in that moment, we were all just Americans, looking at one another and nodding. I certainly don't miss the cause or its repercussions, but I do sometimes miss the camaraderie. John Albert, Deposit, New York. Swearing in. Flags, military bands, flyovers, and the Star-Spangled Banner at sporting events all inspire patriotism. But I feel the most American when I see immigrants being sworn in as new citizens on TV news broadcasts. Hearing the Pledge of Allegiance and acknowledging the hard work it took for them to reach that moment takes my breath away. Anne Redig, Perrysburg, Ohio. Our great debates. It sounds counterintuitive, but I feel most American when I disagree with U.S. policies and actions. Let me explain. I'm a Vietnam War veteran, fortunate enough to have returned home healthy. But I can't ever forget that 58,000 Americans died, and I don't always support our actions overseas. I take pride and comfort in being able to openly disagree with our government, and I feel most American when I criticize my country from a place of concern and love. Ed Barrett, Pratt, Kansas. Don't mail it in. Sending mail as we do in the U.S. is a minor miracle. I can pay less than a dollar, and someone will hand-deliver my letter to my grandmother thousands of miles away. The idea that someone, a fellow American, makes the effort to reach my house nearly every day, an overlooked blessing. Madison Chan, Watertown, Massachusetts. Gaining perspective. My wife and I fulfilled a lifelong dream of taking a National Geographic trip to Botswana. Many of our guides were young adults and promising students from the area, and they expressed admiration for Barack Obama's then recent inauguration. They had visualized the world as ruled only by those who took power by force rather than by law, and were amazed that leadership change took place without discord or military intervention. The trip was quite memorable for a variety of reasons. John Miller, Bemidji, Minnesota. Up next, Everyday Heroes by John Rosengren. On a Wednesday morning in May 2024, Colt Johnson, a 26-year-old electrician on vacation in central Arizona, set out to hike a remote trail in the Superstition Mountains by himself. Accustomed to hiking the shaded, cooler trails near his home in Blackfoot, Idaho, Johnson was undone by the brutal 100-degree heat of Arizona's naked sun. After 5 hours, he found himself lost and out of water. Lightheaded and dizzy, he texted his wife, "I need help." But his text didn't go through. His phone had no service. Johnson nibbled some gummy worms, fearing they would be his last meal. He thought of his wife, Malia Johnson, 5 months pregnant, and their 3-year-old daughter, Della, hoping that he would get to see them again. Desperate, he fired a distress signal from the 10-millimeter handgun he carried to fend off bears, a last-ditch call for help. The sound carried across the rocks and mesas to John Zetro Jr., a 57-year-old retired firefighter from Tampa, Florida, enjoying his new hobby, hiking mountain trails in Arizona. He'd passed a sign banning target practice, so he thought the pair of shots might be someone shooting at an animal. But when he heard another round about a half hour later, his instincts, honed over 30 years responding to calls for help, told him the repeated shots must be a distress signal. On previous hikes, Zetto had come across other hikers in need. There was a man who fell and bloodied his head, a woman who broke her leg. As a result, he'd started carrying extra supplies in case others needed help. He hiked in the direction of the shots, and about 45 minutes later, cresting a ridge, he spotted gear scattered off the trail. Soon he came across Johnson, lying on his side. He could tell that Johnson was confused, disoriented, and in rough shape. Zetto gave him some of the extra water he'd packed along with an electrolyte gel. Johnson rambled on about Malia and Della. "Where's your car parked?" Zetto asked. Johnson mumbled something about a lake. "Must be Cannon Lake," Zetto figured, looking at a photo of the map on his phone. It was about 3 miles away. "Let's go," Zetto said firmly. "We're wasting time." It was around 2 p.m. when they got moving. Johnson was woozy, but could put one foot in front of the other. Zetto knew the situation was urgent and wanted to take advantage of what strength the younger man had while it lasted. Within half an hour, Johnson had finished off Zetto's 3 liters of water. Soon, Zetto had to support Johnson so he wouldn't stumble and fall. Zetto, 5'7" and 155 pounds, draped Johnson's arm over his shoulder to help support the sagging man's 6'5", 210-pound frame. If he'd fallen, my job then would have been to run and get cell service so I could call for help, Zetto says. I can't lift him. It made for slow going. When they'd reach a boulder, Zetto would push Johnson up from behind, then scramble around to help guide him down the other side. They took several short breaks in the shade of the rocks. Zetto was tiring from the effort, but remained standing. "If I sat down, it would mean it was over for both of us," Zetto says. But during one break, Johnson sat, closed his eyes, and refused to move. If they didn't get off the mountain, Zetto figured Johnson could probably make it through that day, but not the next. Not in that heat, with his core temperature already dangerously high. Zetto's experience rescuing people in Florida's heat told him that Johnson's symptoms, the wooziness, the chills, the mumbling, meant he was heading toward a stroke unless he got help soon. And even though he'd hydrated in advance, Zetto, parched, was also in need of liquids. He had to keep Johnson going. He got in his face. "You got a daughter? Want to see her again? Then get off your butt. You're putting us both in danger." That got Johnson moving, but next time they took a break, he again didn't want to get up. "Come on," Zetto barked. This scene played out several times. Slowly, they made their way down, carefully picking their way along the switchbacks that cut through the steep terrain, taking care not to slip on the sharp shell rock that lined the trail. Zetto knew that a twisted ankle could sideline them both. The more Johnson slumped against Zetto, the heavier he became. Tired as he was, though, Zetto was determined to get them both to safety. "The hills aren't easy for me either, but I was able to muscle over them," he said. At around 4:30, after almost 3 tedious hours of trekking and climbing and stopping, Zetto and Johnson finally made it to Johnson's Toyota Highlander, parked by a trailhead near Canyon Lake. As Johnson slipped in and out of consciousness, Zetto found his car keys, shoveled him inside the Highlander, and drove the half hour to Apache Junction, the closest town. Zetto then helped Johnson out of the car and into an air-conditioned souvenir shop. They sat down and poured Gatorade down their throats. After a spell, Johnson began to feel more like himself. Zetto could tell. His voice was more distinct, his words no longer gibberish. Eventually, the two drove back to the trailhead. Johnson assured Zetto he was well enough to drive back to his family in Casa Grande, Arizona, roughly an hour and a half away. After they parted ways in their respective cars, Zetto checked in periodically by phone to make sure Johnson arrived safely. It wasn't the last time the two men spoke. In fact, they've stayed in touch ever since. With Zetto spending 5 days in Idaho with Johnson and his family, which now includes another daughter, Scotty, about 1.5 years old. Like a lot of heroes, Zetto downplays his role in the rescue. "I was on a hike. This guy needed help," he says. "I got him down the hill. Now we're friends." Johnson sees things differently, saying, "He definitely saved my life on that mountain." Up next, warning, your AI-generated password is a major security risk. Lucas Call. We have so many online accounts today. It's tempting to use AI to come up with unique passwords. Here's what you should do instead. Having trouble coming up with good passwords? Don't rely on AI. Here's why. How long have you heard the warnings about choosing good passwords? Years? Decades? How's that working out for you? Password 1234? We all know we should be careful, but as the most common passwords show, most people haven't gotten the memo. And really, having a slew of unique passwords at the ready, with uppercase and lowercase and numbers and special characters, oh my, is honestly exhausting. No wonder many of us lean on some old standbys. But the internet is rife with bad actors and scams, so it's more important than ever to secure your online accounts with strong passwords. Unfortunately, with the sheer number of online accounts we have these days, our passwords pile up and become difficult to manage. It's tempting to use simple, easy-to-remember passwords, or you might even ask your favorite AI chatbot for help. But a new report from cybersecurity firm Irregular suggests that might be a very bad idea. How did researchers test AI-generated passwords? The team at Irregular tasked 3 popular large language models, LLMs, ChatGPT, Google Gemini, and Claude, with creating 16-character passwords featuring numbers, letters, and special characters. Researchers then compared these outputs with passwords created by standard random password generators to expose any flaws of the AI-generated passwords. What's so bad about asking AI to generate your passwords? At a glance, the passwords the LLMs created looked secure, much like those that a password generator might spit out. But that's exactly where the problem arose. Although the AI-generated passwords appeared to be complex and safe to use for securing online accounts, they were actually quite predictable upon closer inspection. All 3 LLMs exhibited clearly identifiable patterns in how they created these passwords. These patterns included repeated character strings, predictable password structure, frequent reuse of similar characters, clear biases toward certain numbers and letters, and even duplicate passwords in some cases. Although the AI-generated passwords looked random, they really weren't. This could easily create a false sense of security if you were to use these predictable passwords for your online accounts. Just how much of a security risk are AI passwords? They're a big risk, and here's why. True password security depends on randomness. But unlike a standard password generator, AI isn't designed to create randomness. It predicts patterns. This is actually baked into how these LLMs are designed to think and learn. And because they're prediction machines, when they were asked to generate random passwords, the AI chat box created, or rather predicted, what they thought typical random passwords would look like. But they aren't random at all. And your password doesn't need to be an easily identifiable word, phrase, or character string, such as a birth date, for a hacker to crack it. Today's hackers can use technology-assisted methods such as brute force attacks to enter thousands of guesses in seconds. All they need for such an attack to be successful is for your password to feature predictable patterns, which is exactly what these AI-generated passwords did. Attackers can even use LLMs to generate passwords just to analyze them for patterns and structures they can use to train their own brute force software. And you can be sure that hackers are well aware that people are relying more and more on AI chatbots in their day-to-day lives and will take advantage of this when developing new tactics for cybercrime. What's a more secure way to come up with a password? Just because AI isn't very good at coming up with secure passwords doesn't mean there aren't other ways. Before you go back to using your kids' names and birthdays for your passwords, consider these methods to come up with passwords that will keep your account safe from prying eyes. One easy way is to use a free password manager like 1Password or NordPass. These apps are purpose-built to create strong, unique passwords for all of your accounts and also keep them organized for you, even across different devices, so you don't have to keep track of them all yourself. Unlike AI chatbots, password managers can create genuine randomness. Every password is generated from scratch, using modern cryptography, making them much more secure than AI-generated passwords. Use passkeys whenever you can. Passkeys are arguably even better than passwords, even ones generated using a password manager. Passkeys use device-based authentication, which means your identity is verified by your device itself, not a typed password. This is much harder for hackers to break. For starters, a hacker can't guess your passkey. They need access to your device to bypass it. Furthermore, passkeys are resistant to phishing attacks because you can't really give a passkey away like you can a password. Many modern devices, such as iPhones, Android phones, and laptops, have passkey systems already built in. Apple's Face ID and Windows Hello are two examples. Online services, especially those run by banks and other financial institutions, are increasingly requiring passkeys over passwords as well. The reason is simple. They are harder to hack. Use a long passphrase. When you need a password you can remember and a passkey isn't an option, consider using a long passphrase rather than a string of characters. Note that the term phrase doesn't mean there should be a common sentence or something else that's easy to remember, as easy to remember often means easy to guess. Instead, a secure passphrase should be made of random words strung together. The length increases security dramatically, as more characters make your passphrase much harder for brute force attackers to guess. However, since it's made of words rather than random characters, it's still something you can memorize. Just remember, the passphrase must be random words, not a quote from your favorite book or movie. Use multi-factor authentication. This isn't directly related to having strong passwords, but multi-factor authentication, MFA, or two-factor authentication is an additional and increasingly necessary way to secure your accounts. MFA works by requiring additional verification when you try to log into an account with your password. If you've ever logged into something and then received a text message or email with a code to verify your login, you've used multi-factor authentication. Along with SMS messages, MFA can require things like a third-party authenticator app or a hardware key, which you must use alongside your password to complete your login. When combined with a strong, secure password, MFA adds a very robust layer of security that makes it much more difficult for bad actors to gain access to your accounts. My name is Valerie Goldston. This has been brought to you by the Mind's Eye Organization.
1: This is Bob Myers from the Historical Society of Michigan with a Michigan History Moment. Every year, thousands of vacationers enjoy staying at the Grand Hotel on Mackinac Island. The Grand is not only a favorite vacation hotel, but has also served as the setting for two motion pictures, this time for Keeps and Somewhere in Time. The Grand Hotel was built in 1887 as a summer resort hotel. Three transportation companies created a subsidiary organization called the Mackinac Island Hotel Company to build the Grand Hotel. The three firms, the Michigan Central Railroad, the Grand Rapids and Indiana Railroad, and the Detroit and Cleveland Steam Navigation Company, wanted a resort destination to attract tourists and fare-paying customers to northern Michigan. Detroit architects George Mason and Zachariah Rice designed the Grand Hotel. Contractor Charles Caskey built the gigantic structure in less than 4 months, using 2 million board feet of white pine lumber milled in St. Ignace. Originally called Plank's Grand Hotel for its first manager, John Plank, it opened on July 10, 1887. The first movie filmed at the Grand was a musical romance titled This Time for Keeps. Filmed in 1946 and released in October 1947, the picture starred Esther Williams, Jimmy Durante, and Johnny Johnston. The plot revolved around Johnston's character, a recently returned soldier who wanted to make a career of popular music. He introduces himself to an aquatic ballet dancer, played by Esther Williams, whom he met during the war. Romance ensues. This Time for Keeps was filmed at both the MGM Studios in California and at the Grand Hotel. It was one of several aqua musicals that starred swimming champion Esther Williams. The swimming pool at the Grand is named in her honor. The movie industry returned to the Grand Hotel in 1979 for Somewhere in Time. The science fiction drama starred Christopher Reeve, Jane Seymour, and Christopher Plummer. In the movie, Reeve's character travels back in time to meet a young woman, played by Jane Seymour, whose vintage portrait he saw hanging on the wall in the hotel. Somewhere in Time opened in theaters in October 1980. Although the movie was not an instant commercial success, it developed an enormous following among fans. Every year, the Grand Hotel hosts a Somewhere in Time weekend, with a special screening of the movie, appearances by some of the cast and crew, and other celebratory activities. This Michigan History Moment was brought to you by MichiganHistoryMagazine.org.
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4: 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Today I'll be reading from Ability Magazine, Uniquely You, Move United, and Disability Scoop. And now I'll begin with Ability Magazine, copyright 2026 Ability Magazine. Celebrating 36 years of the Americans with Disabilities Act and its informational network, a comprehensive disability rights law. On July 26, 1990, the Americans with Disabilities Act, ADA, became law, representing a consequential improvement in civil rights for people with disabilities. The law prohibits discrimination based on disability and guarantees people with disabilities equal opportunity to participate in society. The ADA also affirmed a national expectation that people with disabilities be able to participate fully in their communities, pursue employment, access public services, patronize businesses, travel, communicate, and live independently. As we acknowledge the ADA's 36th anniversary this July, we see its impact in most settings across America. The accessible restroom in a public building, the sign language interpreter at a concert, the reasonable accommodation that allows a qualified employee to keep working, or the flexible testing policy needed by a college student are part of our country thanks to the ADA. The ADA's influence is so embedded in daily life that many people rarely stop to notice its impact. In some ways, that is the goal. When the ADA is followed, it allows people with disabilities to conduct their lives with the same level of independence as anyone else. However, to follow the ADA, you have to understand the ADA and its requirements. The ADA's promise has always been dependent on education, research, and practical guidance. That is where the ADA National Network comes in. Created in 1991, the ADA National Network serves as a bridge between the ADA's regulations and the day-to-day decisions made by employers, businesses, schools, governments, transportation providers, architects, community organizations, and people with disabilities, among others. Through 10 regional ADA centers and a knowledge translation center, the network provides the nation's premier information, guidance, training, and technical assistance to people and organizations navigating their rights and responsibilities under the ADA. The ADA is broad and is descriptive, not prescriptive, by design. This means that concepts around the ADA's application are often abstract. To the ADA applies on a case-by-case basis to account for the impact of disability on each person's life, or taking into account the on-the-ground realities of each situation. In practice, the way the ADA works in everyday life can vary depending on a variety of factors. This leads to many questions from people with disabilities and business owners, HR staff, government workers. What are my rights? What are my responsibilities? How can I best implement the law, or what are my options for enforcement? The ADA National Network's staff includes subject matter experts with decades of combined experience advising the public about the law. These professionals provide comprehensive answers to the public's questions through a nationwide information hotline, 1-800-949-4232, email, social media, in-person consultation, and more. When providing technical assistance, our ADA specialists often draw on their own lived experience with disability, in addition to their formal training as lawyers, educators, vocational rehabilitation counselors, social scientists, instructional designers, technologists, and more. Working collaboratively, the ADA centers of the ADA National Network develop guidance on common ADA topics such as service animals, accessible parking, healthcare accessibility, and so on. Each regional center conducts research on ADA implementation and barriers to implementation, leading to helpful evidence-based information shared with the public. Regions deliver customized training and outreach at local, state, or regional level tailored to meet the needs of specific audiences. That regional presence is one of the ADA National Network's greatest strengths. Locally relevant guidance is needed for communities that differ widely in their geography, resources, and infrastructure. Although the ADA is a national law, its implementation happens locally, in town halls, interviews, medical offices, campuses, boardrooms, and beyond. The individual support the ADA National Network provides helps people understand how the law applies to their specific situation and helps them find solutions. The ADA's digital frontier. The next frontier of ADA implementation is increasingly digital. Government services, employment applications, health care portals, education platforms, public meetings, emergency broadcasts, and civic participation commonly take place in digital spaces. When those digital spaces are inaccessible, it creates a barrier for a person with a disability, as significant as a staircase without a ramp. Navigating digital barriers can cost a person time, privacy, independence, and opportunities. Digital accessibility is the modern equivalent of the wheelchair ramp. It determines whether people can get where they need to go. The Department of Justice's new rule for digital accessibility makes that reality clear. State and local governments must ensure that web content and mobile apps meet Web Content Accessibility Guidelines, WCAG, 2.1 Level AA, with the deadline now extended to April 26, 2027 for public entities with populations of 50,000 or more, and April 26, 2028 for smaller entities and special district governments. These new enforceable digital standards give entities a practical framework to follow so that people with disabilities can meaningfully access the web. Education and technical assistance from the ADA National Network is an important support for cities as they address this new ADA requirement. As the ADA reaches another anniversary, we are reminded that disability rights are human rights and that accessibility benefits everyone. Disability is a normal part of the human condition. Some people are born with disabilities, others acquire them through illness, injury, or aging. The ADA exists to make sure that everyone, regardless of how they came to experience disability, can maintain independence and economic self-sufficiency with relative ease. The daily practice of implementing the ADA is no small feat and requires support. The ADA National Network is uniquely positioned to help communities understand their ADA rights and responsibilities and offer guidance on practical implementation. People with disabilities can rely on the network for advice on how to access and enforce their rights. 36 years after its signing, the ADA still calls the nation toward a simple and powerful standard: equal opportunity, full participation, independent living, and economic self-sufficiency for people with disabilities. This July, celebrate the ADA with us. Visit our national event calendar to identify opportunities to celebrate the ADA. You can also find your regional ADA center to see what ADA anniversary events are being held in your community. 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Contact your regional ADA center by calling us at 1-800-949-4232 or send us a message at www.adata.org/contact-us. And now from Ability Magazine, Long Haul Paul, a Rolling Stone Gathers No Moss, MS Advocate. 21 years ago, I was diagnosed with multiple sclerosis. At the time, I was a divorced dad raising two boys on my own while running a small retail business. I had already sold my motorcycles and had decided my passion for riding and competing in long-distance rallies would have to wait until my boys were grown up and on their own. I was dating Elin and had just proposed to her when I got the devastating diagnosis. I had been dealing with weakness in my hands and arms, loss of dexterity, and a variety of memory issues. My brain's hard drive was still intact, but my RAM memory was slowed and unreliable. I got confused easily and had extreme fatigue daily. All of my symptoms got worse when I was warm or overheated. In addition to the symptoms I was experiencing from the disease, I was constantly being called into court by my ex-wife, who believed the system had wrongly taken away the children from her. The stress of a combative relationship and an endless litigious battle made my disease worse, and I did fear my diagnosis would be weaponized against me. 3 years after our divorce, my ex had lost physical custody, Her behavior got worse, and she then lost legal custody, then visitations, and eventually her intensifying defiant behavior even lost supervised visitations. Parental alienation is a devastating tactic, and unfortunately, after 43 court hearings, her abusive behavior never changed, and the court eventually issued her a no-contact order with her children. Not the relief I had ever wanted or hoped for, but it was the only choice the court had left after her continued refusal to follow simple orders and her destructive, abusive behavior. As you can imagine, getting through what became a 10-year ordeal after my divorce and dealing my MS diagnosis needed some heavy-duty support and an outlet to help me heal in between legal episodes. Getting married to Ilin gave me not only someone to share the rest of my life with, but a best friend who would be there daily to help me through false accusations, gut-wrenching legal hurdles, and life-altering decisions I had to make about the welfare of my children. My friends and family supported me through the ordeal as well, and finding an attorney who understood my struggle just to be a dad to my children was crucial to my survival. To escape from the brutal daily drama, and with the fear of what my disease progression would do to my future, I began riding motorcycles again. I didn't travel far, but I tried to get on the bike as often as I could to clear my head and balance my anger and my thoughts. An hour here, an hour there was all I could get, but it was just enough. As it did when I was suffering through the brutal year before leaving my first marriage, riding motorcycles helped me find the strength and willpower to continue on. I call it moto medicine, and it is indeed a real therapy. Today, the children are grown, and it has been 15 years since my last appearance in a courtroom, except for those pesky speeding tickets. 14 years ago, I began this adventure to ride a million miles for multiple sclerosis. It has been an incredible ride, traveling 700,000 miles across the country, reaching out to others, all while still appreciating the level of therapy I still receive each and every mile I travel. Riding is part of my treatment for slowing the progression and depression of living with a chronic disease, and every time I climb aboard my motorcycle, it still brings me peace. As my riding is supported by corporate sponsors and my Patreon members, I now spend most of my riding traveling to events where I present seminars or share my inspiration to others living with challenges in their life. When I am not traveling the country, I try to find projects around the house to keep me occupied and to keep our property in good repair. I was home most of April and May, and 8 weeks without my moto medicine proved to be challenging and expensive. I decided to tackle a landscaping issue we have had since buying this house in 2007. 40 years ago, most builders would bury all the stumps they pulled when clearing the lot somewhere in the back of the property. As the stumps rot, they create cavities and the ground above starts to sink. Sinkholes from stump dumps are a real issue in this part of the country. My stump dump was about 20 feet by 30 feet and every year would sink a bit deeper. It became our favorite place to dump our brush and leaves each autumn, mainly because they would sink, somewhat decompose, and the pile never grew taller. The area grew wider, swallowing more and more of the backyard, and it was time to fix it the proper way. After getting a few high quotes to dig out the stumps, truck them away, fill the area with dirt, and then grass, I decided I would enlist the help of my oldest brother David, and more importantly, his little tractor. I had two giant truckloads of gravel and loam delivered, and with the promise of beer and good food, my brother showed up with his machine. Spring was the only time I can do manual labor outdoors, as the heat of the summer wreaks havoc on my MS symptoms. We worked for 4 days, digging, pulling up giant logs and stumps. Many had not rotted away as expected because they were below the water table, which we found rather quickly. If you dig 2 feet down anywhere in my backyard, you hit water. After debating creating a fish pond or small lake, we refilled the giant swimming pool-sized abyss with gravel, packed it down, and repeated until the tractor's tires no longer sank. The top was layered with loam and eventually grass seed. With the stump dump area under control, we took on some of the rocks protruding through the grass in the yard. The stones I would hit with the lawnmower every week in the summer turned out to be giant boulders left by the glaciers a million years ago. We worked hard. The tractor couldn't lift the rocks, but we were able to roll or drag them to their final resting place at the edge of my property. So many boulders tuned to icebergs that I had to order another 24 tons of dirt. The last tri-axle truck got stuck in the yard, creating even more work, and another $200 of grass seed was ordered. I kept telling my brother that we had to finish up by Wednesday, as my first trip in months started in just a couple days, and then I would be traveling almost 3 weeks each month all the way until November. Just saying this out loud gave me goosebumps. I did not want to leave this big project unfinished. We raked the last bit of topsoil over the new grass seed and gave it a good soaking with the hose. I thanked my brother and helped him load the tractor on his trailer. Tired, dirty, and sore in places I don't remember belonging to me, we hosed off the dirt for the last time, and then I prepared a meal of blackened salmon, and we had a few beers. Dave left early the next day for northern Vermont, and I was finally able to begin preparing for my trip. After 2 long months of being home, tired, physically beat up, and financially broke from my yard project, I was certainly ready for another dose of Moto medicine. A rolling stone grows no moss, and stumps underwater will never rot. Catch up with Long Haul Paul at the following national motorcycle events this year: Americade Rally, Touratech Rally West, Yamaha Tenere Owners Rally, Dirt Days, Waylon Wayne Weekend, Barber Museum Vintage Festival, Biketoberfest, and Tour a Texas Rally. And now from Ability Magazine, The Dot Experience, Redefining Global Museum Inclusivity. The American Printing House for the Blind, APH, is preparing to open the doors to The Dot Experience, a facility spanning approximately 28,000 to 30,000 square feet designed to be the world's most inclusive museum. Located at the APH headquarters in Louisville, Kentucky, the initiative marks a significant expansion of the organization's mission, which has served the educational needs of blind and low vision children since 1885. Joe Haas, the chief operating officer of APH, and Cynthia Torp, the CEO of the design and build firm Solid Light Incorporated, are spearheading the project to create a public space that serves as a catalyst for conversations regarding disability, barriers, and human-centric storytelling. The project originated from a convergence of physical plant needs and a conversation with the American Foundation for the Blind regarding the stewardship of the Helen Keller Archives. This led to an envisioned model of inclusivity that avoids othering visitors. Haas noted that the team started to imagine what the world's most inclusive museum might look like while upholding a company mantra to welcome everyone. Haas described the fundamental questions that drove the project's inception. You know, if we took that idea of making the world a better place for everyone and creating a welcoming museum environment in the spirit of the company, our company's sort of mantra of welcome everyone, what would that model museum of inclusivity look like? What would it feel like, and how would it work? Rather than treating accessibility as a secondary feature, the facility is designed from floor to ceiling with the goal of fostering independent, autonomous experiences. Torp emphasized the rigorous nature of the design process, stating that for far too long, public venues have just done the minimum. We have also challenged ourselves the whole time to test all our assumptions, Torp said. The design team utilized an inclusive prototyping group to ensure the museum's solutions, including tactile experiences, soundscapes, and multi-sensory exhibits, to communicate effectively to the broadest possible audience. Torp explained that the goal is to provide a really great example to the world of how to change people's perspectives about blindness and empower individual action toward a world that welcomes everyone. The Dot Experience is organized into 3 primary galleries that explore human identity, history, and technological progress. The first gallery, titled Who We Are, focuses on individual stories and celebrating individuals who are blind or low vision and their achievements in the world. Narratives are delivered through anchor media pods designed for physical comfort, light levels, and acoustic clarity. Haas explained that these stories provide a full, well-rounded 360-degree view of individuals, noting that we're not shying away from talking about struggles, which we know exist, biases, barriers, all of those things. The selection process for these narratives was highly intentional. So the thing that we've attempted to do in the selection of these first-person stories was identify people of all kinds of cross-sections, Haas said, noting they looked beyond gender to include diverse jobs, ages, and various ways individuals came to their blindness. Featured individuals include Chris Downey, whose story is featured in a media pod regarding living and working. Chris Downey is an architect. He went into surgery for a brain tumor as an adult and woke up with no sight, Haas said. The second gallery houses the Helen Keller archives, which includes her personal correspondence, scrapbooks, and travel artifacts. To ensure these items are accessible, the museum uses tactile replicas mounted in the same orientation as the original objects. Haas described the use of materiality swatches developed by the prototyping team to offer the real material of an object, such as a wooden walking stick with inlaid mother of pearl, ensuring visitors understand the textures without information overload. The third gallery, known as the Breakthrough Gallery, focuses on innovations that ensure everyone can live equitably. This area features hands-on experience with educational tools APH provides to students across the country. It includes collaborations with the Lego Foundation for building with Braille Legos and a Microsoft gaming area for inclusive gaming experiences. Visitors can also explore tactile packaging innovations such as shampoo bottles developed by Procter & Gamble. While the museum has a specific focus on blindness and low vision, its commitment to inclusivity encompasses a vast range of human diversity, including neurodiversity and mobility. Haas noted that the design team considered a variety of body types, including individuals of larger or shorter stature. For those with mobility issues, the museum provides a higher standard of access than traditional requirements. If you're in a wheelchair often, it's called accessible, even if you have to come up to it from the side, and in our case, we have ensured equal front access to everything, Haas said. The facility also addresses neurodiversity by managing cognitive load through intentional design. This includes the provision of a quiet room and careful attention to light levels, sound, and the minimization of sound bleed. Haas explained that even Braille served as a limiter to prevent overwhelming visitors with too much text, helping to manage cognitive load for all guests. This inclusive philosophy extends to the retail space where the team is working to create the world's most inclusive retail experience. This involves reimagining how items are priced, labeled, and organized. Haas noted that the goal is to ensure everybody knows where everything is and everybody can get access to it, preventing the frustration of searching through unorganized inventory. A core philosophy of the museum is the rejection of blindness simulations, or blindfolds, which Haas noted can inadvertently introduce fear. Haas explained, "We've very intentionally not done that, because most of the individuals who we have talked to about that very question really don't want to introduce any more fear into the concept of being blind." She elaborated that for many sighted individuals, blindness is one of the disabilities they fear most, and the museum seeks to avoid reinforcing that perspective. Instead, the museum fosters understanding through direct engagement with tools and environments. Visitors can explore a cane navigation interactive to understand how someone who is blind may be using their sense of touch, their sense of sound. Touch a piano played by Stevie Wonder and use various magnifier technologies. By experiencing the world as these individuals do, focusing on commonalities and specific ways of interpreting the environment, the museum aims to create a sense of common humanity. To achieve this level of autonomy, the museum relies on a series of overlapping accessibility systems that ensure information is never limited to a single sense. For example, every object that must remain behind glass is accompanied by a tactile replica, meaning nothing is off limits to the sense of touch. Orientation areas allow visitors to familiarize themselves with the specialized flooring used for navigation and the universal keypad system that operates every multimedia piece throughout the galleries. Furthering this multi-sensory approach, every written word in the building includes a Braille companion, and all text is available through text-to-speech technology. Visual elements are not overlooked. Every image and artifact is paired with a visual description. Haas emphasized that the ultimate goal is to welcome everyone into the space in a way that doesn't force someone to rely on somebody else to interpret their experience, but where they can have their own autonomous, independent experience. The DOT experience is scheduled to open on October 30th, 2026. It joins a roster of prominent Louisville attractions and is expected to draw regional, national, and international tourists. Beyond serving as a destination, the project aims to provide a blueprint for other institutions to follow. Haas reflected on the personal impact of the project, noting, "I can tell you today that I truly did not think about inclusion and access in anywhere close to as comprehensive a way as I do now." By combining inclusive multimedia systems with intentional community consultation, APH and Solid Light hope to spark a sea change in how public spaces accommodate and celebrate the diversity of the human experience. Haas noted that many visitors, after learning about the project, realize, "I never really thought about that," highlighting the museum's role in challenging unconscious biases. Torp concluded that this has been by far the most impactful project that I've worked on with my team, and the team remains dedicated to creating future visitor experiences that work very hard to accomplish this idea of welcoming everyone. Well, that's all the time we have for today. This has been Melinda Ambrose with Disability Connection. I hope you've enjoyed today's reading from the audio reading service at the Allen County Public Library in Fort Wayne, Indiana.
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6: This program is intended for a print-impaired audience and is brought to you by Mind's Eye.
7: Hello, listeners. This is Ken Fajeras bringing you Time Magazine for this week. This week is our double issue beginning for July 6, 2026, Volume 208, Numbers 1 and 2. We'll begin our reading of Time with some articles from the brief. The first one's entitled Fragile Peace, by Olivia Ann Cleary and Callum Sutherland. Even as the U.S. and Iran agreed to a ceasefire, President Trump underlined the chance it may not last. Of course it was with him. Just days after announcing that the U.S. and Iran had agreed to a framework for a ceasefire, President Donald Trump threatened to restart the war. The agreement secures an extendable 60-day pause in fighting to allow time for further negotiations. But at a meeting of G7 leaders in France on June 17th, Trump said that if Iran doesn't fulfill commitments laid out in a 14-point memorandum of understanding, the U.S. will go back to bombing. "I don't want to do that," he said. "Because the deal is so good, but we might have to, because we're never going to let them have a nuclear weapon." The quick pivot from celebration to threat, even before the deal was officially signed, highlighted the precarious nature of what Trump calls a historic agreement. He said Tehran had so far been acting very appropriately and praised the good negotiators who led the Iranian delegation. But his threat appeared to test the first point in the memorandum, which obliges both sides to refrain from the threat of or use of force against each other. The full text of the agreement, which the White House made public after Trump's closing G7 remarks, obligates Iran to open the Strait of Hormuz for 60 days. The conduit for as much as a quarter of the world's oil has been opened until Israel and the U.S. attacked Iran on February 28th. At the G7 meeting, fellow leaders of the world's top economies celebrated Tehran's agreement to demine the passage within a month. In exchange, Iran will receive $300 billion from regional partners, Trump said, not the U.S., to repair bombing damage and waivers on oil export sanctions during the initial 60-day negotiating periods, immediately adding $13 billion in revenue to the $14 billion it made on a waiver Trump granted in March. Beyond that $327 billion windfall, the memo also calls for establishing a means for Iran to access up to $100 billion in assets frozen overseas, as well as an end to other sanctions.

0: 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By continuing to listen, you verify that you qualify within one of these categories. 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
1: Was under the nuclear agreement, Iran hashed out over 20 months with the Obama administration. An agreement Trump discarded in his first term, complaining the pact gave Iran access to $51.7 billion in payments and unfrozen assets. The ceasefire memorandum does not address Iran's missile arsenal, nor its support for proxy forces in Iraq, Lebanon, Yemen, and Gaza, to which Trump has repeatedly demanded an end. But Hamidreza Azizi, a visiting fellow at the German Institute for International Security Affairs, tells Time that the agreement is less clear-cut than it may seem, and its ambiguous nature, he says, could create problems down the road, especially when noncompliance brings the possibility of bombs. Quote, there's a lot of points that are open to interpretation, and those can lead to interpretations and possibly miscalculation and the resumption of conflict one way or the other, Azizi says. Azizi points to the agreement's ninth provision, which commits both sides to maintaining the status quo during negotiations. Iran would keep its nuclear program at current levels, while the U.S. would refrain from imposing new sanctions or deploying additional forces in the region. But the status quo actually can mean different things, Azizi says. Indeed, at the G7, Trump hinted that the ambiguities extended beyond the text. Quote, we have an understanding of certain things about without writing it. And if they don't honor that, we'll probably go back to bombing them until they honor it, he said. He did not elaborate on what those certain things are. Then there's Lebanon. The memorandum states that the U.S. and Iran would immediately terminate military operations on all fronts, including in Lebanon, but Israel, which has been conducting bombing and land operations in the neighboring country, is not a part of the negotiations. Earlier at the G7, Trump aired his frustration with Prime Minister of Israel, Benjamin Netanyahu, who has ruled out any immediate withdrawal from its northern border neighbor. Since Israel launched its latest assault there in March, at least 3,783 people have been killed and 11,699 injured, according to the country's health ministry. Quote, I say to you, you can do a little softer touch, Bibi, Trump said at the close of the summit, reflecting on conversations with Netanyahu. You don't have to knock down a building every time somebody walks into it. That's from Hezbollah. Lebanese President Joseph Aoun is set to visit the White House in June, Trump noted. The country, he argued, is a very small piece of the puzzle, actually, but it still makes a lot of noise. Now it's clear, as it's ever been, that every piece counts. Our next article from the brief is a pictorial of a building and cars being blown up with smoke and flames arising tremendously. It's entitled Unrest in Northern Ireland. Fire engulfs cars and houses in East Belfast on June 9th after the anti-immigrant protest turned into violent riots

0: reportedly targeting the homes of black residents. The rampage came a day after the arrest of the Sudanese man in a stabbing attack. In a statement, the victim's family said it did not want a terrible tragedy to be used to divide the people or fuel hostility. And continuing on with the brief for Time Magazine, we have the bulletin. Ukraine moves closer to joining the European Union. Ukraine is a step closer to joining the European Union after member states agreed to open the first negotiating cluster in accession talks. European Commission President Ursula von der Leyen said the addition would help strengthen peace, security, and prosperity across Europe. Still, Ukraine faces a complex road ahead. Ukraine applied for EU membership shortly after Russia's full-scale invasion, and in June 2022 was granted candidate status. Accession requires unanimous approval from all 27 member states. One conspicuous obstacle, Hungarian Prime Minister Viktor Orban, an ally of Russia, was removed in March when he lost to the pro-European conservative Peter Magyar. Countries seeking membership to the bloc must demonstrate democratic stability, a functioning market economy, respect for minority rights, and capacity to implement EU law. The Commission says Ukraine has made strides toward those goals, but setbacks involving corruption scandals have concerned European officials. Negotiations are divided into six clusters, with the first covering democratic values and rule of law. Quote, this first cluster, the fundamentals, is basically horizontal. It pervades all other issues, says Frank Zimmerling, a professor of European politics at ETH Zurich. Ukrainian President Volodymyr Zelensky is eager to join the EU by 2027, though many view that timeline skeptically. Member states must unanimously approve each stage of the accession process, creating great potential for delays. Once all clusters are completed, the Commission drafts an accession treaty to be approved by the EU institutions, member states, and the candidate country. Schimmelhoffing said in 2030 is often seen in Brussels as the magic date, but support for Ukraine's bid varies across Europe, meaning the country faces a lengthy process with no guaranteed timelines. We continue with the brief for Time Magazine, July 6, 2026, with a good question. Why does watching sports make people happy? Veronique Greenwood is the author. Some years ago, Helen Keyes was pushing her way through a World Cup crowd with her soccer-loving brother and father. Quote, what is it about this sport or this event that you like? She remembers asking them. Is it the sport itself? Is it being around other people? The sense of togetherness? They never thought about it. I thought I'd really like to think about it, remembers Keyes, who is a cognitive psychologist at Angelia Ruskin University in England. Keyes is one of the many psychologists who view the World Cup, which is held every 4 years, as part of the quest to answer this question. What do people get out of watching sports? The research revealed that watching sports of all kinds, both in person and on screen, can have positive impacts on well-being. And even when the home team loses, they are practically guaranteed to do at some point. Fans will deprive benefits from social act of following them. Using data from a survey of more than 7,000 people in the UK, Keyes and her colleagues set out in 2023 to see whether attending a live sporting event in the past year changed people's self-reported anxiety, loneliness, and sense that life was worth living, among other measures. The Games did have a high-priced event, with professional players. Local matches between amateurs counted too. What they found was that going to a live match significantly boosted some measure of well-being. Attending a live sporting event was associated with a greater sense that your life is worthwhile, Keyes says. Life satisfaction went up and loneliness diminished. A 2020 study by another group found that watching sports on TV also positively affected life satisfaction and well-being, but it did not reduce loneliness the way being there in person does, says Keyes. Attending a live event, they found, had an even greater impact on people's sense that life was worth living than whether they had a job or not. Still, anyone who felt the incredible highs and terrible lows of following a sports match might wonder, is this really a net benefit? Quote, they know going in there's a 50% chance that they are finished consuming this product. They're going to be cranky, says Daniel Wan, social psychologist at Murray State University in Kentucky, who has studied sports fandom for decades. The question has inspired a lot of psychological research, including on the phenomenon of quirfing, quirfing, and berging, birging, acronyms for cutting off reflective failure or distancing oneself from a team when they lose and basking in reflected glory when they win. But overall, the sports fandom seems to be a win for mental health. Quote, I don't know how you can be a sports fan and not be resilient, Juan says. And in general, the psychological benefits of following a team are substantial. Individuals that are really involved in a sports team, they have a higher self-esteem and have lower levels of loneliness and attention. And they have a higher sense of social connectivity, he says. Quote, fandom has the capability to help individuals meet basic psychological needs, like the needs to belong. At the same time, sports fandom allows people to set themselves apart from the group, giving themselves a unique identity within the community. You might be a sports fan who follows both football and archery, for example. Individualization is a basic psychological need, too. The regular cycles of sports also provide a kind of structure to fans' lives. Someone might remember where they were during the previous World Cup. Or they might be planning their Super Bowl parties for a full year ahead of time. These rituals are comforting, says Juan, and give people something to look forward to. As World Cup unfolds, fans on every continent will congregate wherever they can cheer on their teams together. Quote, I'm sure there are a lot of psychologists in that crowd, Keyes says, asking all of those fans, what's making this special for them about being with each other? Next article is also a pictorial light box a photo of two fighters in a cage in front of the White House. Fight night. Ultimate Fighting Championship heavyweights Alex Pereira and Cyril Gane grapple on the south lawn of the White House during the UFC Freedom 250 event on June 14th. The controversial event featured seven fights, cost $60 million, and combined celebrations of President Donald Trump's 80th birthday, Flag Day, and the U.S. sesquicentennial. Moving on with the brief for July 6, 2026, we have an article on business climate, navigating the corporate sustainability shift by Charlotte Hugh. In recent years, as corporate sustainability goal calculations changed, companies have shifted their focus to operational efficiency and costings and cost savings. Meanwhile, a looming energy crisis, the result of the war in Iran, threatened to drive up prices for all kinds of goods. Despite all this, Maria Mendelusi, CEO of We Mean Business Coalition, believes that many companies are still carrying out their long-term commitments because they realize that climate change and biodiversity loss pose serious threats to business. Quote, fragmentation is coming to the sustainability agenda, both on the corporate standard setters and the policymakers, she says. To assess which corporations prioritize sustainability in their business practices, Time and data firm Statista partnered on the third annual edition of the world's most sustainable companies to rank 750 of the world's largest and most influential companies based on their transparency, accountability, and impact on the environment. Clear leaders emerged, including among firms whose main business is selling clean energy technologies. Decarbonization solution provider Schneider Electric has been top-ranked country since 2024. Luxury clothing brand Moncler, number three, has also maintained the highest ranks by recycling materials. The brand reported using more than 55% of yarns and fabrics made from recyclable or organic, regenerative, or certified alternatives in 2025. Sherry Madeira, CEO of the Carbon Disclosure Project, CDP, notes an increased demand for water use disclosure data on its platform because it impacts industries from food to AI. And with the European Union's carbon border adjustment mechanism, a tariff on carbon-intensive goods that came into effect at the start of 2026, more global companies are interested in disclosure data because they want to understand how the tax will affect their economies. Additionally, redesigns of key international standards are setting the bar for credible corporate climate action going forward. Climate-positive policies like the 2025 Refuel EU Aviation Initiative required at least 2% of the fuel supplied at the EU airports be sustainable aviation fuel, has encouraged airport operators like ANA, number nine, to develop incentives to promise its uptake, to promote its uptake, excuse me. These companies are evidence that such changes are continuing to make a difference. I'll read through the list and see if it has any effect on what you're thinking. First is Schneider Electric in France, engineering, manufacturing, and technological development. Next is NRI, Japan, Professional Services. 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Lojas Renner, from Brazil, Retail, Wholesale, and Consumer Goods. 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And number 20 is Tech Mahindra, from Italy, Technology, Media, and Services. And if you listen closely, there were only two U.S. companies headquartered in the U.S. as part of that group. Continuing with the brief, we have an article on health. Five things orthopedic surgeons do to stay strong as they age. Angel Haupt is the author. Every day, Dr. David Shaw holds a plank position on his living room floor, and his toddler sits on his back, giggling. This is core training, orthopedic surgeon style, and it's one of the milder things that Shaw, who specializes in hip and knee replacements, does to keep his own body in working order. Ask an orthopedic surgeon, doctors who specialize in musculoskeletal systems, including bones, joints, ligaments, and muscles, what they do to stay healthy, and the answers get strange fast. They do toe yoga at their desks. They hop around like pogo sticks at the bus stop. They brush their teeth in a lunge, stretching the Achilles tendon they know is often the first to go. They lower their bodies from a standing position to a cross-legged seat on the floor, then try to stand back up without using their hands or losing their balance. People who can do this, it's been shown, have 1/5 the risk of dying in a given time frame as people who can't. These aren't quirks. They're the byproduct of job spent watching what happens when people stop maintaining their bodies. The surgeons who rebuild knees, replace hips, and fuse spines for a living often develop a set of personal habits that don't look much like the wellness advice the rest of us hear. Some are surprisingly tiny. Some are weird. All of them are doable. Here's what orthopedic surgeons do to stay strong, mobile, and upright as they age. Number one, they prioritize legs over almost everything else. Quote, the single biggest driver of losing your independence as you age is not your heart or even your memory, says Dr. Corey Cullendine, an orthopedic surgeon in Brentwood, Tennessee. It's your legs. Once you can't stand from a chair without using your hands or catch yourself when you stumble, the cascade starts. That's why Callandine every Sunday is leg day at the gym, where he uses weight machines to work one leg at a time. It lets him keep leg weights heavy while protecting his spine. Quote, "I train legs like my life depends on it," he says, Callandine. And statistically, it does. Number two, they train at their desks. Dr. Vonda Wright, an orthopedic surgeon in Orlando, trains her balance and foot speed daily to help protect against falls, which become riskier with age. It takes just a few seconds. When sitting at her desk, she does quick sessions where she taps her toes as fast as she can. At bus stops, she hops in place, doing pogos. Quote, "You might get some looks," she says, "but your health is worth it." Number three, they check the soles of their shoes regularly. Flip your shoes over and look at the tread. If you can't see the pattern anymore, it's time to replace them, says Dr. Heather Menser, an orthopedic surgeon at Phoenix Children's Hospital. Worn shoes are a sneaky culprit behind foot pain and behind knee, hip, and back pain, and can also trace back to shoes that have lost their support, she says. Number four, they strengthen their core with body weight exercises. Shaw is unequivocal about the importance of core strength. Quote, "Taking care of your core can really offset a lot of different pains throughout your body," he says. Most lower back issues stem from weak abdominal and pelvic muscles. That's why this daily routine centers on holding a plank for as long as he can with his daughter sitting on his back. Another option is sitting at a 90-degree angle with your back against a wall for as long as you can. Hold it. Both moves are body weight exercises that require no equipment and minimal space. And finally, number five, they take rest as serious training. Recovery isn't the absence of training. It's part of it, Menser says. Tissue repair happens when you rest, not when you train. The actual rebuilding of that exercise initiates happens during sleep and downtime, which means an under-recovering body never gets benefit of the work it's putting in. We continue with our reading of Time Magazine for July 6, 2026, with some articles from The View. First is History, The Words That Made America. Walter Isaacson is the author, a famous historian. "We hold these truths to be self-evident, that all men are created equal, that they are endowed by their Creator with certain unalienable rights, that among these are life, liberty, and the pursuit of happiness." At the Second Continental Congress of the American Colonies, meeting in Philadelphia, Richard Henry Lee of Virginia proposed a motion on June 7, 1776, that proclaimed, "These United Colonies are and of right ought to be free and independent states." As the Congress prepared to vote on that question, it appointed a committee to draft a declaration explaining the decision. It included Benjamin Franklin, Thomas Jefferson, John Adams, Roger Sherman, and Robert Livingston. Because John Adams, perhaps the most jealous member of the committee, thought a Virginian author was essential, Jefferson, at 33, got the not entirely welcome honor of drafting the document, which he did in a rented second-floor room on Market Street, just a block from Franklin's home, and the statehouse that would later become known as Independence Hall. He used a portable mahogany writing desk that he had designed and brought with him from Virginia, assisted by his enslaved valet, Robert Hemings. Jefferson's writing style was graced with rolling cadences and mellifluous phrases, powerful beneath their polish. He echoed both the language and the grand theories of English and Scottish Enlightenment thinkers, most notably the concept of natural rights, propounded by John Locke, whose second treatise on government he had read at least three times. He also borrowed freely from the Declaration of Rights in the new Virginia Constitution that had just been drafted a few weeks earlier by his fellow planter, George Mason. When he finished the first draft, Jefferson sent it to Franklin on the morning of Friday, June 21. Quote, "Will Dr. Franklin be so good as to peruse it," he wrote in his cover note, "and suggested such alterations as his more enlarged view of the subject will dictate." For the next 10 days, the committee made edits and tweaks. Most notable was the crafting of the soaring second sentence. Other nations had been born out of conquests and rebellions, usually based on tribal or religious identities, but the United States was born out of an ideal, which the final version proclaimed in the memorable words, "We hold these truths to be self-evident, that all men are created equal, that they are endowed by their Creator with certain unalienable rights, that among these rights are life, liberty, and the pursuit of happiness." It may be the greatest sentence ever crafted, and each word had a special meaning and resonance. The first word of the sentence is also the first word in our Constitution drafted 11 years later, which begins, "We the people." The use of the word "we" signifies that our government is based not on divine rights of kings or the power imposed by emperors and conquerors. It is based on a compact social contract that we the people have entered into. Jefferson was invoking this collective will, not just the will of the 60 men gathered in Philadelphia to represent the people, when he began the sentence with the word "we." He went on to write, "We hold these truths to be sacred." Franklin crossed out "sacred," using the heavy backslash marks he often employed as a printer, and wrote in "self-evident." Their declaration, he believed, was intended to herald a new type of nation, one in which our rights are based on reason, not on the dictates or diploma of religion. The phrase "self-evident" was very specific meaning in analytic philosophy. More than just a fancy way to say obvious, the concept was developed by the Franklin's close friend, Scottish philosopher David Hume. Hume developed a theory, later known as Hume's fork, that there are two types of truth. Synthetic truths are statements whose veracity is contingent on empirical evidence and observations. Analytic truths are also by reason and definition. For example, all bachelors are unmarried. To confirm a synthetic truth, you have to observe real-world facts. But that is not the case with analytic truths. To know that all bachelors are unmarried, you do not have to go around surveying bachelors to see if any of them has a wife. Quote, "Proportions of this kind are discoverable by the mere operation of thought," Hume wrote. "Their truth is self-evident. The statement that men are created equal did not arise from observing different people and determining whether they were indeed equal. Instead, it derived from the fact that they are all autonomous individuals who were created equally free and independent, as explained in the Virginia Declaration of Rights, written a month before the Declaration of Independence. But let's be honest, labeling their assertions of these truths as self-evident was not entirely correct. They were, in fact, quite controversial, even revolutionary. Jefferson went on to use the phrase, all men. That seems on the surface to be very inclusive, and so it was in theory, but in practice, it was in fact very restrictive, and its eventual expansion in fits and starts is a key element in the narrative of America. The words man and men have often been used historically and to some extent today to refer to humankind in general. Is this what Jefferson and the committee meant when they used the phrase all men? Yes, in a state of nature, but not in the social and political world that existed. Even if the rhetorical flourish of all men conveyed a broad scope, they consciously and intentionally did not mean, in most instances, to include women, slaves, Native Americans, and in some cases, even non-property owners. The lengthy passage in Jefferson's draft of the Declaration denouncing the slave trade was edited out by the delegates before it was approved. Of the 56 signers, 41 owned slaves. When independence was declared, all 13 of the rebellious colonies permitted slavery. But the moral arc of American history during the subsequent 250 years mirrors the personal narrative of Franklin's life. Abraham Lincoln opened the Gettysburg Address in 1863 by referring directly to the second sentence of the Declaration. Quote, 47 years ago, our fathers brought forth on this continent a new nation, conceived in liberty, and dedicated to the proposition that all men are created equal. Unquote. At a cost of close to 700,000 lives, including 607,058 buried in the cemetery he dedicated that day in Gettysburg, the Civil War brought an end to slavery. Quote, the arc of moral universe is long, but it bends towards justice, Martin Luther King Jr. said a century later, echoing an 1853 sermon by abolitionist minister Theodore Parker. But it's important to remember that the arc did not bend itself. It was and remains a constant American struggle to make the phrase, all men are created equal, truly inclusive. The sentence culminates with the resounding famous phrase, life, liberty, and pursuit of happiness. In John Locke's original development of this contract theory, he identifies three fundamental rights, life, liberty, and property. When men enter into a social contract to empower a government, he writes, it is done with intention in every one of the better to preserve himself, his liberty, and property. Property is a cornerstone of Locke's theory of justice. By owning the fruits of their labor, people preserve their liberty and individual rights. Jefferson's formulation, the pursuit of happiness, is just a more aspirational, expansive, and breathing way to say all of that. It is your right and your opportunity to seek fulfillment, meaning, and well-being, however you personally see it. In other words, it deems what became known as the American Dream. At the official signing of the parchment copy of the Declaration, John Hancock, the president of the Continental Congress, wrote the name with his famous flourish. Or wrote his name with his famous flourish. Quote, there must be no pulling different ways, he insisted. We must all hang together. Franklin replied, alluding to what would happen to them if the revolution failed, quote, yes, we must indeed all hang together, or most assuredly, we shall all hang separately. As Franklin pointed out, our life or death challenge as a nation, whether it be 1776 or 2026, is this. When there are so many forces dedicated to dividing us, how can we best hang together? One way is by reflecting on our fundamental principles, the ones proclaimed in the Declaration's great sentence. These truths became the creed that bound a diverse group of pilgrims and immigrants into one nation. For a people with so many different beliefs and backgrounds, it defined our common ground and aspirations. That is what our founders were fighting for 250 years ago, and that is what we must continue to fight for today. Isaacson, the author, is the author of the greatest sentence ever written. This essay is excerpted from Declare, a Civil Gospel, from Arian Press and Thomas Jefferson's Monticello. We continue on this same theme with another essay on history. America, success or failure? Both, says Greg Jackson, the author. He's a podcaster, America 250 professor at Utah Valley University, and author of the new book, Been There, Done That, How Our History Shows What We Can Overcome. Here we are, celebrating 250 years of the American independence, and let's be honest, it's a bit awkward. Between episodes of political violence, polling data showing that trust in media is at its lowest in at least a half a century, and distrust in electoral institutions once held sacrosanct, it feels as if we're watching Uncle Sam and Lady Liberty reach the golden anniversary, right as their relationship hits full meltdown. Some people cope with that situation like that by pretending everything is fine, ready to move forward with booking the swank venue for the big bash. Others roll their eyes at the thought of celebrating a marriage so clearly on the rocks. Who's right? It's both. We can recognize the problems and still raise a glass, and our history shows us why. After all, you didn't think that we, the 21st century Americans, are unique in facing the difficulty of living up to our own ideals. We are facing unprecedented challenges in our democracy, if only. Across 250 years, this ongoing experiment in self-government has progressed far more than it has backslid. But backslid it has. Indeed, we've gone through nightmares getting there, including abuses of free speech, deplorable political violence, and the loss of trust in institutions, even the electoral process. And yet, recognizing the dual nature of the nation's past doesn't diminish the significance of its endurance. In fact, acknowledging the worst of that history shows that we can overcome. Quote, for God's sake, cut him to pieces in the face of the public, wrote Thomas Jefferson to James Madison, effectively ordering a political hit in print on Alexander Hamilton, an order that the shorter Virginian, Little Jemmy, executed to a T. This beloved Union didn't even get through George Washington's first term before its first national newspapers, the Gazette of the United States and the National Gazette, became little more than partisan pit rags backing the nation's immediately formed parties. And then there was the scene of horror and murder. in the words of Maryland House of Delegates Investigating Committee, that took place on the summer night of 1812, during which the Jefferson Republicans in Baltimore pulmeted and clubbed, stabbed, sliced, and stoned and dripped hot wax on the held open eyeballs of Federalists. Maybe, hear me out, it's fair to say that our forebears weren't better at democracy than we were. As for elections, it seems that we practically have a standing tradition every 4 years of declaring that this is the worst election ever. Are our recent elections really worse than 1828's, when John Quincy Adams was reported to have procured American girls for the Russian Tsar? Newspapers called JQA the President of the United States, the pimp of the coalition. Meanwhile, his political foe and election victor, Andrew Jackson, arguably lost his wife to libel. It was shortly after reading twisted takes on her romantic past that she suffered a fatal heart attack. And when it comes to disputed presidential elections, the election of 1876 is my go-to example of awful. Four states submitted multiple sets of electoral votes, and that's to say nothing of the Democrats' violence and murder of black voters in the South. Ballot stuffing, as evidenced by South Carolina's mathematically impossible 101% voter turnout, attempted bribes, cries of civil war, and corrupt election boards. The Democratic Party's lawyer, Jeremiah Black, was utterly convinced that the Republic would never recover when the White House went to a Republican, Rutherford Hayes. According to Jeremiah, quote, "We can never expect such a thing as an honest election again." But here's the reality. Most Americans today don't even know what happened in that election. Not even the well-educated in the know voters. That's how much of a blip on the radar that once seemed terrifying nosedive off democracy's cliff today. We could read these past shortcomings as failure, as nothing but American hypocrisy. But I see triumph over the worst of human nature. I see the country choosing nation again and again as we repair the relationship, renew our commitment to the best ideals, and refuse to let the better angels of our nature die. I'm not saying Uncle Sam and Lady Liberty don't have their problems, but there's a love, a connection, and a devotion to something greater that, so far, has won out. Of course, that winning comes down to real people in this relationship. And that isn't our personifications of Uncle Sam or Lady Liberty. It's we, the people. Will we choose again? For me, that's a yes. I hope it is for you, too. So happy semi-quincentennial, America. Here's 250 sometimes embattled but beautiful years. May we choose 250 more to come. And one more article to end our reading. Nation, Bringing U.S. Justice Up to Date by Anna Zamora. She's the CEO of Just Trust. Not long after the Declaration of Independence was signed in Philadelphia, Quaker reformers alongside Benjamin Franklin made a bold decision to overhaul the prevailing system of punishment. They shifted from beatings and executions in town square towards something they described as moderate, just, and private, the penitentiary. At the time, it was a radical and more humane. They believed our young country could do better. This early reform shows us American justice was meant to be resolute, principled, and restrained. And our founders always imagined that our system would evolve, that a more perfect union required constant improvement. A quarter millennium later, we've forgotten their mandate. We have a chance to find that spirit again as we shape the next 250 years of justice. Let me be clear. Any honest conversation about crime and justice requires us to hold two truths at once. People sometimes make terrible choices, and those choices should have consequences. This was the rule of our founding, and it's true now. But here in 2026, we know human behavior is more complicated than a simple good guy, bad guy narrative. And we need to be more sophisticated in our response. We know that poverty, trauma, violence, and system bias, while not excuses for behavior, shape what options people have in the first place. Ignoring this reality leads to bad policy, polarization, and band-aid solutions. We cannot punish our way out of a system failure. We cannot excuse our personal responsibility. The next era of American justice must balance these truths carefully and humanely. In Seminole, Oklahoma, a survivor of extreme physical and sexual violence sentenced to life in prison for her role in the murder of her abuser went home. She's the first person released under a new state law letting courts revisit cases where abuse played a role and where time has already been served. That's fairness in action. In Newark, New Jersey, the homicide rate dropped to a 60-year low, driven by community-based public safety partnerships with police that didn't exist a decade ago. That's safety in action. In Arkansas, lawmakers worked across the aisle on a bold bill that categorizes kids recruited into gangs and coerced into community crimes as victims. It unlocked a suite of resources to help support children who suffered intense trauma, pairing age-appropriate consequences with substantial support to grow, learn, and contribute to their communities. That's accountability in action. These are the building blocks for a better justice system. These are the seeds we need for America's next 250 years. The question on this 250th birthday is whether we will water those seeds, whether we will build on what's working, and have the courage to let go of what isn't. That ends our reading of the first part of our double issue for July 6, 2026 of Time Magazine. This is Ken Pagera signing off. Hope you have a great week and a great celebration. We will see you next week.
1: This is Take Note. I'm Avery Scott. We're taking history by the tempo. July 7th is Tenabata, or the Star Festival, in Japan. The holiday, which is celebrated on the seventh day of the seventh month, is derived from the Chinese Qixi Festival, which is also the origin of the Korean Chuseok. Tenabata honors the protagonists of a folktale originating in Chinese mythology. The romance between the two lovers, who are usually symbolized by stars, is forbidden by their parents. As a result, they can meet only once a year on the seventh day of the seventh month, when they can cross the river of the sky to find each other. The folk tale behind Tenabata has influenced a variety of artists and creators, and the story has made appearances in film, television, and anime, as well as rock and pop music. In Japan, children often write their wishes on strips of paper, which they then hang from trees while singing the traditional Tenabata song, which describes the twinkling of the stars on the annual night of the folkloric lovers' meeting. Take Note is a production of Classical Arizona PBS, a service of Arizona State University.
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4: Good afternoon and welcome. I'm Joni Arel-Luxem, and this is At Home. Today, our first article comes from Time Magazine, May 25th, 2026, titled, These Are Some of the Most Influential People Shaping the Future of Giving, by Harry Booth, Nikita Ostrovsky, and Theron Pillay. Susan Dell and Michael Dell. Crowded as a bazaar and cluttered with screens, the trading floor of the New York Stock Exchange is a bubble of overstimulation. Not exactly a place you want to bring a child. But when Susan and Michael Dell navigated their way through the blinking booths on a recent Wednesday, they were accompanied by, among others, two toddlers, one of whom wore a tiny but impeccable sports jacket. The founder of Dell Computers, 61, and his wife, 60, were there to ring the opening bell in honor of the pledge they made on Giving Tuesday in December to entrust $6.25 billion to 25 million future investors in America, just like the one in the fund size code. It is arguably the largest single gift Americans have ever received from two of their fellow citizens, equivalent to paying for 2,000 Tomahawk cruise missiles or 6 months of the entire Head Start program. Most of the beneficiaries are unaware of their windfall. They're more focused on Bluey. But on July 4th, if their parents have set up a 530A or Trump account in their name by filling out IRS Form 4547, in case the account name was too subtle, millions of children might find themselves $250 richer than the day before. They won't be able to touch the money, which will be an investment account, until they are 18. But between now and then, the Dells very much hope that the nest egg they have laid out will grow substantially. The Dells first heard about the idea of giving directly to children in 2021 from Brad Gerstner, the CEO of Altimeter Capital, a private equity fund, the founder and chairman of Invest America, the nonprofit that pushed the project along, and a nonstop pitchman. Time owner and co-chair Mark Benioff is a member of the nonprofit's CEO Council. I talked to Susan about it right after I heard about it, and we immediately thought, this was a great idea, says Michael, sitting with his wife at a studio a short walk from the Lower East Side, where his grandfather, Saul Dell, lived after arriving from Eastern Europe in 1922 with four brothers he had cared for since he was 15. As the idea moved forward, says Susan, we found ourselves talking about it more and more and playing with the numbers. We'd be at a restaurant and we're like writing on napkins, what if we did this and what if we did this? And then doing calculations nonstop. The Dells have enough wealth, an estimated $150 billion, that they could spend $500,000 a day for the rest of their lives and still not run out of cash. And Michael has said they intend to give away the bulk of it before they die. Offering it to the very young seemed the ideal way to continue the charitable aims they have pursued for more than a quarter of a century via the Michael and Susan Dell Foundation. Michael and I are dedicating the next decade of our lives, of our foundations, our wealth, our Rolodex, and our time to bring this into reality, says Gerstner. They have made the biggest gift in the history of America into a program that I think can define the most important change to the social contract in America in 50 years, as important as Social Security itself. How these counts got over the line depends on whom you ask. I was actually at the White House in March for something else, and I had an opportunity to speak to the president, Michael says. Brad had made a little video that explained the idea in like 1 minute, and I showed the video to the president in the Oval Office, and he immediately got it and said, that's a great idea. And Gerstner's telling, they both watched the video with him in early May, and Trump called the House Speaker right away on speakerphone and insisted the idea be put in the one big, beautiful bill. Success has many authors, and the upshot is that every American child with a Social Security number born from the first day of 2025 to the last day of 2025.

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1: Like this, they are way more likely to graduate high school. They're way more likely to go on to higher studies. They are way more likely to get a job and buy a home and not be incarcerated. And they are way more likely to have better mental health for the child and the parent, says Michael. Giving babies money at birth is not a new idea. A different version of this initiative, often known as baby bonds, was one of the central planks of New Jersey Senator Cory Booker's platform when he ran for president in 2020, billed as a weapon in fighting wealth inequality in a country where the 400 richest people have more money than the poorest 170 million. Connecticut set up a similar fund for any baby born on Medicaid in 2023, and there are 9 baby bond pilots running around the country. But this is the first time it's been implemented at the national level in the United States. Michael talks less about the leveling aspect of it than its utility for helping young people appreciate the power of capitalism. We're essentially seeding these accounts to get them started on their path to investing and compounding, he says. We have too many families that have no capital investment at all, and so they don't have any need to worry about capitalism. That's not a good thing, we believe, for our country long term. Susan believes the funds will help children feel like the people in their country believe in them. For many of the Dell's friends, the size of this donation was not really a surprise. They both are very focused on winning, says Janet Mountain, executive director of the Dell's Foundation, which has an endowment of about $7.5 billion. It's kind of this idea of if we're not setting a really aggressive goal, we're not aiming for the trophy in terms of the outcomes we're able to drive. Why would we even do it? The Dell's investment is also on brand because there are no middlemen. When you think about the origin of Dell back in the late 80s and 90s, the whole model was built on going direct to the customer, says Mountain. It was completely transformative in the space. More recently, Dell Technologies has transformed itself into a provider of the digital infrastructure for the AI era. To effect this, Michael took his company private, reconfigured it, and took it public again 5 years later at 7 times the value. It's not hard to see why the couple put their faith in novel financial structures to create wealth. The Dells are hoping that the big ball of cash they're rolling out will have enough gravity to draw in other like-funded souls. Under the account guidelines, $5,000 can be added each year. Almost 50 companies have announced that they will offer matching grants as a benefit to their employees. Individual states can also contribute. Oklahoma says it's kicking in $250 for each baby. So can relatives, and the Dells hope other billionaire benefactors will jump in. I mean, we're not going to put this amount of money into something we don't truly believe in and we don't truly feel is important and needs to be done, says Susan. And hopefully a lot of our peers that can do this kind of thing will recognize that and decide they need to do something too. So far, Gerstner has offered $250 for all children under 5 in Indiana. Ray and Barbara Dalio are chipping in $75 million for the children of Connecticut. And Kraken, the energy company, will add money to accounts in Wyoming. Nicki Minaj also promised up to $300,000 for her fans' infants. Will the accounts really jumpstart the American dream as the government has promised? Not everyone is persuaded. Duke economics professor William Darity, one of the authors of Booker's plan, fears they may make inequality worse. It becomes a highly regressive program where wealthier families clearly will have a greater ability to put more money into the accounts and poor families will not, he says. A Council of Economic Advisors analysis found that in a scenario in which nothing was contributed beyond the initial $1,000 and the market had medium returns, the account balance would be $5,800 when the child hit 18. While with the same returns and the maximum contribution, the balance would be $303,000.

0: $1,800. Durity's plan would have given more money to less wealthy families. An issue with the Dells initiative specifically is that money is allocated according to zip codes because Treasury rules make more precise targeting difficult. This means in neighborhoods that have high wealth inequality, the poorest children may not receive anything. Children at New York City's biggest public housing complex, Queensbridge Houses, for example, are not eligible for a Dell gift because their high-earning neighbors in Long Island City have pushed up the median. We recognize that no single premium program will account for every local circumstance, including in communities with significant income disparities, writes Michael in an email. Our view is that providing every eligible child with a meaningful starting asset is a transformative step. Even recognizing families' ability to contribute will differ. Our goal is to expand long-term opportunity as broadly as possible, and we see this as additive, complementing ongoing efforts focused on children and families with the greatest need. If you want to get a sense of the Dells' drive, consider their courtship. After one very reluctant blind date, Susan, who is a former endurance athlete and has completed several Ironman events, suggested a 50-mile bike ride for their second. "He was a trooper," she says of her spouse. Nowadays, their main athletic activity is rucking, hiking with a weighted backpack. Although, according to friend and Dell Technologies Chief Operating Officer and Vice Chairman Jeff Clark, Michael is also a pretty good archer and once took down an elk in Colorado. Michael declines to talk about it. "They're incredible together," Clark says. "They're very competitive. They have this grit and determination. You put them together in Katie Bar, the door, they're a force multiplier." Both Dells say they were raised to believe in Tikkun Olam, a Hebrew phrase meaning repairing the world. They're also big believers in the power of education. Michael's middle name is Saul, after his grandfather, who, deprived of an education, emphasized it among his offspring. Family lore records him as saying, "Education is expensive, but just think how expensive a lack of education is." Michael and Susan started the Dell Foundation in 1999 to serve children in poverty, focusing more or less in order on Texas, the U.S., South Africa, India, and after October 7, 2023, Israel. Since its inception, it has handed out $3.3 billion and committed a further $7 billion, most recently adding a pledge of $750 million to the $250 million it has already given to the University of Texas at Austin, which Michael attended for 1 year before leaving to focus on his company full-time. A spokesperson says the $6.25 billion for Invest America will be funded from the Dells' broader charitable sources of funds. Susan, who in 2009 had to choose between running her budding fashion label, Fee, or the rapidly growing foundation, now chairs its board. "It's a boring way to say it, but it felt like the more responsible choice," she says. The foundation is currently working on 800 or so projects, one of which, the Dell Scholars Program, provides tuition and support to about 9,000 students internationally. It seems clear that each partner has more favorite programs. Susan loves the Dell Scholars, while Michael gets more animated about what the foundation calls nano entrepreneurs, the owners of very small business to whom it makes microloans in places like India and Kenya. It turns out that an entrepreneur and a for-profit business that's aligned with a social objective often has a far greater outcomes for the people that they're serving than a nonprofit, he says. "Personal preferences aside, the two are a remarkable team," friend says. "It's pretty compelling how they operate as a couple," says Mountain. Whether or not it's the Dells' gift, whether or not the Dells' gift is life-changing for most of its recipients is yet to be seen. But it's hard to imagine it won't do some good. When asked what they'd hope to see young adults spending their money on down the road, both Dells get mildly irked. "I don't think they should listen to us about what to do because we don't know their situation," says Michael. Susan puts it more succinctly. If they're thinking about their future, that's good for the future of our country. Kate Capshaw and Steven Spielberg. Steven Spielberg has spent his career turning imagination into spectacle. And in recent years, he and his wife, Kate Capshaw, have also been finding ways to harness creativity for a different purpose. Where the world is right now requires more imagination than ever before in history, Spielberg tells Time. This is a nation that hasn't been this divided since the Civil War. Spielberg, 79, and artist Capshaw, 72, believe that finding common ground even between the most divided Americans is not only possible, but it's necessary to bring this country back together again, the filmmaker says. To that end, the couple see their philanthropy as a creative act, centering storytelling to bridge the divides that they worry so much about. They founded the Hearthland Foundation in 2019, driven by the belief that connection can engender justice and equity, and that narrative can be a key factor in nurturing all of these things. At the time, Capshaw had recently traveled around the U.S., taking portraits of unhoused young people for a series called Unaccompanied. Spielberg had begun work on his adaptation of West Side Story, which explores themes of division and connection. And they were considering what they wanted their legacy to be beyond their bodies of work and rich family life. Thus, Heartland was born, says Capshaw. They spent time traveling the country to hear from local communities to inform the organization's priorities. I think the responsibility for all of us is to take the time to listen to other people, says Capshaw, and to quiet down our own defenses or offenses. It's perhaps unsurprising that the highest grossing director in film history sees storytelling as a great unifier. His movies have brought audiences together around the world, threading the needle between emotional depth and blockbuster appeal to create shared experience on a vast scale. We believe in the power of stories to heal, repair, to bridge divides, and to imagine something better for all of us, he says. Heartland supports programs like the American Exchange Project, a domestic exchange program that sends recent high school graduates to different communities to help expand their perspectives and build civic understanding. As Spielberg puts it, we depend on young people, our children, and our grandchildren to build the future that will save democracy. As the U.S. turns 250, the couple are supporting projects that explore paths toward a connected and just shared future. One is an initiative led by the Inovia Foundation that aims to bring together communities that might not otherwise intersect over free meals. They're also backing civic engagement initiatives for Gen Zers led by Made by Us and a time capsule project that would see Magnum photographers travel across the U.S. documenting American life with a focus on undertold stories to create a visual archive. Another of their grantees is StoryCorps, which, alongside other programs, records interviews with Americans about their lives in an effort to remind people of how much they have in common. It's more than 700,000 recordings collected in the U.S. Library of Congress and an online archive. The work of StoryCorps is not dissimilar to what another of Spielberg's nonprofits, the USC Shoah Foundation, has been doing for more than three decades. Inspired by conversations Spielberg had with Holocaust survivors during and after the making of Schindler's List, the foundation was set up to record and preserve their stories in hopes that those firsthand accounts of hate and anti-Semitism would prove a bulwark against those forces in the future. In addition to running education initiatives and producing research, it has gathered more than 60,000 audiovisual testimonies from survivors and witnesses of the Holocaust and of other tragedies, including the Cambodian, Armenian, and Guatemalan genocides, and those in Rwanda and Bosnia-Herzegovina. Around the same time that he established the Shoah Foundation, Spielberg also founded the Righteous Persons Foundation, RPF, with the profits from Schindler's List, which he says he refused to keep. That was blood money, and it needed to be converted into something that would build tolerance and understanding through education, he says. RPF is dedicated to strengthening Jewish life and identity through culture, community, and social justice. During a speech in 2024, Spielberg raised the alarm about rising anti-Semitism and discrimination against Muslims, Arabs, and Sikhs, saying the creation of the other and the dehumanization of any group based on their differences are the foundations of fascism. Does he worry about a slide toward fascism today? Well, that's always been a worry, he says. But it hasn't just been the dangling sword for 8 years. It's been the dangling sword for hundreds of years. And yet, even under that ever-present threat, he believes that bringing people together can prevent them from demonizing one another by fostering empathy and human connection. What gives me hope is when I hear people all laughing together, he says. Laughter always gives me hope. Willie Nelson, 40 years of Farm Aid. Many nonagenarians are in bed with the sunset, but on September 20th, 2025, there was Willie Nelson, anchoring the 40th edition of Farm Aid well past midnight, before 37,000 adoring fans in Minneapolis. The evening encapsulated many special things about Nelson, including his indefatigable quest to harness music and community to uplift the working class. Farm Aid, which Nelson established with John Mellencamp and Neil Young in 1985 during a wave of family farm bankruptcies, has raised more than $90 million in support of the cause. Nelson, who grew up picking cotton in Abbott, Texas during the Great Depression, has railed against the decline of family farms for years. Joe Goldman, defending democracy. As president of both the Democracy Fund and Democracy Fund Voice, Joe Goldman has overseen the distribution of over $500 million to organizations that support free and fair elections, accountable government, and a more just society. It's not all bad, he says. When I look around, the signs of democratic resilience are everywhere. Kate Forbes, Red Cross leader. Red Cross and Red Crescent volunteers are among the earliest humanitarian responders when disaster strikes. International Federation of Red Cross and Red Crescent Society's president, Kate Forbes, ensures that volunteers and supplies are where the humanitarian need is most urgent, including in Sudan, Gaza, Ukraine, and Iran. Tanya Allen, standing up for Minneapolis. Tanya Allen, president of Minnesota's McKnight Foundation, has emerged as one of the most vocal defenders of both the philanthropic sector and the communities it serves. Last year, in response to the Trump administration's threats to investigate foundations and nonprofits, Allen, along with MacArthur Foundation's John Palfrey and Freedom Together's Deepak Bhargava, led a solidarity campaign defending the right to give freely, garnering signatures from more than 700 organizations. And in the wake of the immigration enforcement surge in Minnesota, McKnight deployed $5 million in emergency response funding, with an additional $13 million in the pipeline. The money supports small businesses, constitutional observers, mutual aid groups, and people who are unable to go to work and consequently to pay rent because of immigration and customs enforcement agents' presence. Our community was under siege, Allen says. We had the capability and the resources to both listen to them and to quickly get resources to them. Miguel A. Santana, responding to a year of crises. For Miguel Santana, CEO of the $2.3 billion California Community Foundation, 2025 started out with historic wildfires, devastating huge swaths of Los Angeles, and didn't get much better from there. With stepped up immigration enforcement and federal funding cuts to anti-poverty groups. To meet the challenge, Santana ramped up fundraising and grant making. 2005, the foundation gave away about $350 million to over 1,900 local nonprofits. Of that, $100 million was raised from some 50,000 donors for wildlife recovery. This has been a time where the best of Los Angeles has really shown up, he says. There is a strong sense that we're in it together. Paula Fabiani, bolstering giving in Brazil. As CEO of the Institute for the Development of Social Investment, Paula Fabiani helped lead the charge to pass a 2019 law in Brazil regulating endowed philanthropic funds, prompting a surge in infrastructure for charitable giving. When COP30 came to Belém, Brazil, she participated in a discussion on the role of private funding in climate solutions. Julian Castro, Latino Community Power. Latino Community Foundation CEO Julian Castro raises funds to support great effective organizations that are rooted in the Latino community, but often they don't get the investment that they should. 2025, it awarded over $5 million to community groups that provided rental assistance and other relief to gardeners, nannies, and other victims of the Los Angeles wildfires. Richard R. Burry Jr., Combating Poverty. Richard Burry Jr. beamed as New York City announced its plan to subsidize free childcare for two-year-olds. The CEO of anti-poverty nonprofit Robin Hood has long argued that childcare is key to combating inequality. People can't go to work if they don't have a place for their kids to go, he says. Last year, the nonprofit provided $140 million to over 300 local charities. Emily Toe, Mental Health Boost. Emily Toe has grown her family's foundation from a tiny operation to one disbursing $50 million a year, funding criminal justice reform, its largest area supporting both policy change and direct services, arts and culture, public health, and more. Last year, it branched out, committing $10 million to youth, mental health, and well-being. Aaron Borla, funding rural communities. Grant maker Aaron Borla believes giving in rural areas can help curb polarization and bridge rural-urban divides. She's executive director of the Roundhouse Foundation, which supports the arts, education, the environment, and social services in the rural areas and tribal nations of Oregon, and plans to give away $21 million in 2026. Tim Iskett, a lifeline for local news. Last August, Tim Iskett launched the Public Media Bridge Fund to help over 100 vulnerable stations that collectively serve 43 million Americans to survive congressional cuts. It has the backing of large funders like the Ford Foundation and MacArthur Foundation, and also individuals, raising $73 million and awarding $26 million. Shakira, building schools in Colombia. Latin music star Shakira has spent nearly 30 years supporting education in her native Colombia through the Barefoot Foundation. Her bet is that it can pave the way for economic development and peace in some of the country's most neglected regions. In September, construction was completed on Barefoot's latest school, Situation in Tibú, where tens of thousands across the surrounding region were displaced in early 2025 by fighting between rival guerrilla groups. The foundation points to over 12,000 teachers trained and 19 schools built or renovated since its inception. touching the lives of more than 224,000 children. The schools also provide meals for students and psychosocial support for kids and their family. Greg Perlman and Jody Perlman, Rapid Direct Giving for Emergencies. During LA's deadly wildfires, the Perlmans partnered with local nonprofits and clergy to distribute checks to thousands of families. Their nonprofit, Change Reaction, relies on over 1,500 social workers, case managers, and others to channel small grants to people with immediate needs like medical expenses or car repairs fast. It's dispersed $77 million in the past 5 years. Charles Schwab and Helen Schwab, revolutionizing giving. Charles and Helen Schwab have given away over $200 million since 2019 through their foundation, supporting public education and housing. Charles Schwab Charitable, founded in 1999, was instrumental in the rise of donor-advised funds and helped reshape how wealthy donors distribute money. Our next article comes from Woman's World, June 1st, 2026, happy, healthy, and feeling great at any age. A cure-all in your medicine cabinet? What if the medication you take for blood sugar could also protect your vision, your heart, and more? While metformin, which costs as little as $4 a month, is known for managing diabetes, it has other perks. It decreases glucose production in the liver, reduces the absorption of glucose from the intestinal tract, and increases insulin sensitivity, says Jennifer Chung, MD. Here's what to expect. Clear vision. With age often comes vision changes, including increased risk of age-related macular degeneration, AMD. AMD is common in adults over 50, says Dr. Chung. It's due to a combination of factors such as aging, genetic risk, and environmental risk factors that lead to gradual damage or degeneration of the macula. The macula is the part of the retina responsible for sharp central vision. Damage here leads to blurry vision and difficulty seeing details directly in front of you. The good news? A BMG open ophthalmology study of more than 2,000 adults over age 50 living with type 2 diabetes found those taking metformin had a 30% lower risk of developing a more advanced stage of AMD. Metformin boosts anti-inflammatory and antioxidant effects that may protect cells in the eye from damage caused by long-term high blood pressure, says clinical research professional Eve Elizabeth K. Penny, MD. She says it can also improve blood vessel function, which may boost circulation to the eyes, reducing damage linked to poor blood flow. A healthier heart. Metformin is associated with a lower risk of serious cardiovascular events, such as heart attacks in people living with diabetes. Its cardiovascular protection may be linked to the drug's anti-inflammatory effects and its ability to improve cholesterol, says board-certified OBGYN Lynn Westfall, MD, medical director at Muesli. Fewer cravings. The drug may support modest weight loss by helping the body use insulin more efficiently, and in some people, curbing appetite, explains Dr. Westfall. An improved insulin sensitivity can help reduce fat storage and stabilize hunger cues to speed weight loss. Healthier aging. There's growing interest in whether metformin could play a role in healthy aging. Dr. Westfall says scientists are studying how the medication activates AMPK, the cell's energy sensor, and how it may help mitochondria work better so cells can produce energy more efficiently. Researchers are also examining its effect on inflammation, since energy regulation and inflammation are closely linked to the aging process. So what to know if you're considering metformin? Metformin is usually very safe for most people, Dr. Westfall reassures. The most common side effect is GI upset. However, she notes that it may not be a good fit for those with serious kidney problems or advanced liver disease. A word of advice, be sure to take a multivitamin that contains vitamin B12 with metformin. Otherwise, the medication can cause B12 deficiency, adds Jacob Teitelbaum, MD, author of From Fatigued to Fantastic. And how to soothe a dry throat. If your mouth feels like the Sahara these days, you'll want to try these expert-backed remedies that help you eliminate dryness and then feel your best. Hydrate two ways. When you're busy or absorbed in activities, we often don't take the time to stay properly hydrated, says Michael M. Johns, the third MD, a professor in the USC Caruso Department of Otolaryngology. And even mild dehydration can thicken mucus and irritate the throat. His advice, drink about 8 cups of water a day and eat wet snacks like fruit, he adds. Glycerin-based lozenges can be especially helpful because they're very slippery and provide lasting lubrication. Just avoid ones that cool, numb, or tingle, like menthol-based varieties. Switch on a humidifier. Being in a dry environment can lower the relative humidity and contribute to throat dryness and discomfort, notes Dr. Johns. If this sounds familiar, a simple humidifier may fix the issue, especially if dryness tends to flare up while you're sleeping. Using a humidifier by your bed at night helps keep your throat more comfortable, he explains. Ask about medicines. A wide variety of prescription drugs can contribute to dryness, says Dr. Johns, and some anti-allergy medications can also make your throat feel dry. Indeed, the issue is more likely for those on multiple meds. If your dry throat is chronic and disrupting your daily life, ask your doctor if changing your dosage or medication might be an option. And nature's best memory boosters. You know the drill when it comes to brain health. Eat a balanced diet, exercise regularly, and make time for hobbies that stimulate your mind. But those aren't the only ways to sharpen your thinking. Turns out certain herbs and spices can protect your memory for years to come. Sage. Sage is rich in rosmarinic acid and flavonoids with antioxidant and anti-inflammatory properties, says Sadia Saeed, MD, medical advisor with Wellzo. These natural chemicals could contribute to lower oxidative stress in the brain, which leads to better thinking and memory. To gain the brain-boosting perks, Raj Dasgupta, MD, chief medical advisor for sleepologists, suggests cooking with sage several times a week or supplementing with up to 600 milligrams of sage extract daily. Ginger. Ginger abounds in bioactive compounds such as gingerols and shogols, explains Dr. Saeed. These work as natural antioxidants to defend the body and brain from oxidative stress. Ginger also improves blood flow so the brain can receive enough oxygen and nutrients to function properly. Dr. Dasgupta suggests aiming for 1/2 to 1 teaspoon of ground ginger a day or enjoying a cup of ginger tea, hot or iced. Cinnamon. Cinnamaldehyde, a compound in cinnamon, improves how well the body responds to insulin, the hormone that regulates blood sugar levels, notes Dr. Saeed. And steady blood sugar keeps your energy up and focus sharp. Sprinkle up to 1/2 to 1 teaspoon of Ceylon cinnamon on your favorite foods daily, advises Dr. Dasgupta. Rosemary. The plant-based compound carnosic acid in rosemary protects neurons in the brain from the potential ravages of free radicals, says Dr. Saeed. It acts as a form of insurance to shield and fortify our memory, learning, and verbal skills. Dr. Dasgupta's EasyRx, add 1 to 2 teaspoons of dried rosemary or a small sprig to meals a few times a day. And another good reason to go to the dentist. It can help keep blood sugar steady, suggest researchers in the UK. They tracked blood work in people with a tooth infection before and after treatment, and found that subjects had lower cholesterols within 6 months of resolving the issue and lower blood sugars after 2 years. Scientists say oral infections can raise inflammation, disrupting metabolism, but treating the problem may help bring levels back into balance. Let birds sharpen your brain. Spending time watching birds could be the secret to healthy aging. Scientists scanned adults' brains as they were asked to identify species from photos. The results? Participants with more birdwatching experience had enhanced brain tissue in areas tied to attention and visible memory, finds the Journal of Neuroscience. Turns out closely observing and remembering animals' names may strengthen memory and brain structure over time. And a surprise remedy for headaches. If you're prone to headaches, weight loss drugs may help. In a 12-week study, 48% of adults with obesity and chronic migraines who took the GLP-1 liraglutide, also known as Victoza, alongside their usual treatment, cut their number of pain days per month in half. Some 23% of sufferers saw a 75% reduction, and one participant's migraines fully resolved, per Research and Headache, the Journal of Head and Face Pain. Why is this? Researchers say the drug may help lower intracranial pressure and reduce a brain chemical linked to migraine pain. And MD's secrets to easing chronic pain. Are you dealing with ongoing discomfort such as back twinges or frequent headaches? You may not need pills or surgery to feel better. That's because many chronic aches come from overactive neural circuits that keep sending the brain pain messages even when there's no physical injury, says Howard Schubiner, MD, founder and director of the Mind Body Medicine Program at Providence Hospital in Michigan and author of Unlearn Your Pain. Here's why that's good news. You can retrain those signals, allowing your body to finally let go of the ache. Here, Dr. Schubner's 5-step strategy for lasting relief. Step 1. Check in with your doctor. Before you can retrain neural circuits to silence chronic pain, it's essential to get a medical evaluation, says Dr. Schubiner. You want to be sure you're not overlooking anything serious such as a fracture, infection, tumor, autoimmune disease, or other condition. Find out what the diagnosis is and try treatments your doctor recommends, he advises. If tests come back clear or if medication or physical therapy doesn't work, you've answered an important question. Is the pain coming from a structural problem in the body, like physical damage or disease, or could it be generated by my brain? If it's the latter, you can begin using the tools in the next steps to retrain those pain pathways. Step 2. Spot signs of neuroplastic pain. All pain starts in the brain, says Dr. Schubiner. When you break a bone or pull a muscle, the brain turns on pain to protect you from further harm. What may surprise you is that emotional stress like worry, grief, or sadness can activate those same pathways even when your body is physically fine. This is neuroplastic pain, he says. It's real discomfort caused by the brain's alarm system trying to keep you safe. Unfortunately, this alarm can become overly sensitive, creating aches when there's no injury. How can you tell if your discomfort is neuroplastic? Look for these telltale clues. Pain shifts with emotions. Symptoms flare during worry or exhaustion and ease when you're relaxed or distracted. Aches are inconsistent. They may change in intensity, come and go, or feel different from day to day. Discomfort appears during harmless activities. Simple movements like sitting or bending can trigger soreness, even though nothing is physically wrong. Certain cues are triggers. Specific places, smells, or situations spark symptoms. These are signs your brain may be sending false alarm signals that trigger pain. Step 3. switch off the danger signal. You can retrain your brain's neural circuits with pain reprocessing therapy, PRT, says Dr. Schubiner. This shifts the brain into safety mode rather than danger mode. When the brain feels safer, it stops sending alarm signals that keep chronic pain going. These PRT exercises can help. Cheer yourself on. Repeating comforting phrases throughout the day can help ease pain. How does it do that? Affirmations have shown in an MRI study that to change the brain by reducing threat, Dr. Schubiner says. Try this. Tell yourself something like, "My body is strong. This sensation will pass," or "I'm safe in this moment." Recognize false alarms. Notice when your brain may be sounding an alarm even though your body is okay. Your brain is watching your reaction to pain to decide whether to keep creating pain or to calm it down, says Dr. Schubiner. If you respond with fear, it amps up its pain response. But when you respond with stillness, it reprograms neural circuits to stay quiet, making aches fade. Try this. Instead of bracing when a twinge pops up, remind yourself that the sensation is a protective reflex that's gotten too sensitive. Then say, "This feels uncomfortable, but I'm fine, and it will pass." Return to movement. If you've linked certain movements or activities with fear or pain, your brain may automatically trigger discomfort when you do them. Gently reintroducing those moves teaches your neural circuits that they're safe. Try this. When doing an activity you associate with pain, say, "My body knows how to do this." Over time, your brain relearns these actions are harmless. Step 4. Tune into your emotions. Unprocessed anger or guilt, sadness or negativity can keep your brain stuck in danger mode. Releasing these bottled up emotions removes that trigger, says Dr. Schubiner. Free your feelings with emotional awareness and expression therapy, EAET. Here's how. Build agency. This means believing you have the right to assert your needs and make decisions that matter to you, says Dr. Schubiner. Try this. Take 5 minutes to write about a situation where you wish you'd spoken up, then jot down one small boundary you can set this week. Strengthen connections. Sharing your feelings with people you trust helps you feel supported. Try this. Tell a friend, "I've been caring a lot lately. Can I talk something through with you?" Honor self-integrity. This is a sense that you matter, you deserve compassion, and you're worthy. Try this. Say, "I'm doing my best and my feelings are valid." Step 5. Make small life changes. Look at patterns that keep pressure high, like people-pleasing. Then create realistic changes that lower tension and boost joy. Set boundaries. Ask for help or rest. Even small shifts can send powerful safety signals to the brain, assures Dr. Schubiner. And real relief without drugs. A study in JAMA Psychiatry found that the majority of participants with chronic backaches who tried pain reprocessing therapy, PRT, had significantly greater relief than those who received a placebo or usual treatments like medication or physical therapy. In fact, 2/3 of PRT users were pain-free or nearly pain-free after 4 weeks. And remove facial hair for good. If you're like us, your tweezers have a central role in your routine as you hunt chin hairs in a menopausal version of whack-a-mole. Fortunately, supplements may help slow facial hair growth, so you can put the tweezers down. The trigger behind unwanted hair. It's incredibly common for menopause to lead to facial hair growth, particularly on the upper lip, chin, and jawline, says Meryl Melzeldecket, DO, a board-certified gynecologist who specializes in women's hormone health. It's about the balance between estrogen and androgens, which are male-type hormones like testosterone, she explains. Early in life, both estrogen and androgens are present, but during menopause, estrogen levels start to decline. As a result, the effects of androgens become more noticeable. It's not that you have more testosterone, it's that with less estrogen, you feel the impact of androgen more. It's no wonder a Reddit thread on perimenopause chin hair garnered hundreds of comments. I'm convinced there's nothing on earth with a greater will to live than my chin hair, one user wrote, while another joked. Nothing prepares you for the day you and your 12-year-old son both have to start shaving your chin and mustache. Banish growth naturally. The good news when it comes to taming rogue facial hair, there are supplements with proven benefits, says Dr. Mazeldek. Tip? Because ideal dosages can vary, it's best to check with your doctor before starting a new supplement. Peppermint. One of the best-studied supplements for hair growth is peppermint. It can help lower testosterone over time, though it's not something that will work immediately. Even better, you can get the benefits without popping a pill. A study in phytotherapy research showed that women with unwanted hair growth who drank spearmint tea, a close cousin of peppermint, twice a day for 5 days, showed significantly lower testosterone levels. That said, you'll likely need to drink spearmint tea consistently for several weeks to notice a visible difference. Green tea extract. Another supplement I see people use is green tea extract. Because of its antioxidant effects, it's thought to support hormone metabolism. It's not a direct treatment, but rather a way to promote overall hormonal balance, which may help reduce excess androgens. Zinc and vitamin D. I generally recommend these supplements because they play an important role in hormone regulation and overall skin and hair follicle health, she says. But it helps to get your vitamin D levels checked, in particular, especially if you live in a northern region where sunlight is scarce in cooler months. Saw palmetto. The herb extract has been shown to block androgen activity at the follicle level. Most women notice the anti-androgen effects on excess hair growth within 4 to 6 weeks of consistent use. Three more must-try remedies. Laser hair removal. It requires a few visits to a dermatologist, but it's very effective, according to Dr. Mazeldek. Spironolactone. This prescription drug blocks androgen receptors to decrease the growth of finer hair. Afloral, the prescription topical cream, slows facial hair growth, she says, typically leading to visible results in 4 to 8 weeks. And the shingles vaccine perk. Protecting your heart isn't just about diet or exercise. A common vaccination may cut your one-year risk of major cardiac events in half, say scientists at the American College of Cardiology's 2026 meeting. In a study of more than 200,000 adults with heart disease, those who received the shingles vaccine had a 46% lower risk of cardiac problems, including a 30% lower risk of heart attack and a 66% lower risk of death. That's because the shot helps prevent shingles-related blood clots. And again, those articles from Woman's World, June 1st, 2026, Happy, Healthy, and Feeling Great. Our next article comes from the WashingtonPost.com, titled Good Pots and Pans Don't Come Cheap, So Here's How to Make Them Last, by Becky Crystal. Again, Washington Post, May 29th, 2026. So how do I best maintain the longevity of my pots and pans? This is a question we've received in one of our live weekly chats in which we help you level up your skills in the kitchen. So kitchen equipment isn't cheap. So I'm with the reader here on wanting to make sure it lasts as long as possible. The good news is that it's not difficult to do that if you're willing to put a little time and a minimal amount of effort into the process. Yes, even cast iron is easier to maintain than many people think. Here are some of the most important things to do to keep your pots and pans in tip-top shape for years to come. First, don't put them in the dishwasher. Both the corrosive nature of dish detergents and the beating cookware can take going in and out of the dishwasher can wreak havoc on pots and pans. Detergents may cause discoloration or worse. The racks of the dishwasher may leave dings or scratches, and heavy pots or pans can pose a breakage risk for more fragile nearby items. Certain brands say their equipment is dishwasher safe, so whether you feel comfortable abiding by the claim is up to you. But the safest course of action is to keep things pristine is to hand wash and dry. Cast iron pans, though, should never go in the dishwasher as they can rust. Steer clear of scratches. Not all sponges are cookware safe. Look for those labeled non-scratch or scratch-free to avoid damaging the surface. Abrasive cleaners such as Barkeeper's Friend can scratch non-stick pots and pans and remove the seasoning on cast iron. I do, however, love it for stainless steel and enameled cast iron. Save steel wool for extreme measures only, such as when you want to strip the seasoning off cast iron and then start over again. Chain mail scrubbers and a paste of coarse salt with oil or water are both safe for when you need more heavy-duty scrubbing for stuck-on messes in cast iron pans. Avoid thermal shock. Thermal shock occurs when items are exposed to dramatic changes in temperature. Certain materials are more sensitive to these swings than others. Glass, i.e. Pyrex, is especially susceptible. Stainless steel, less so. But you should never run a hot pan underwater in the sink, especially cool water, which can cause it to crack or warp. Similarly, don't heat an empty enamel cast iron pan on the stovetop. Depending on what you're preparing, add your fat or liquid before cranking up the burner. You can, however, preheat certain other types of skillets, such as stainless steel and cast iron, without anything in them. And give cast iron the right TLC. My heart skipped a beat when a fellow chatter chimed in on the reader question above. Per your advice, I have gotten much less precious about my cast iron skillet, and it is in better shape than ever. Like you say in the article, I just wash with soap and water, ideally while it's still warm. Then I just rub a little oil in and dry in on a low burner. The seasoning just gets better and better. I could hardly have said it better myself. Along with the tips above, do this and your cast iron cookware will last long enough to become a beloved family heirloom. And again, that article from the WashingtonPost.com, Good Pots and Pans Don't Come Cheap, by Becky Kerstad. And that's our program for today. Once again, thank you so much for tuning in. It's really good to have you here. And please join me next week at home.
1: Live from NPR News in Washington, I'm Dan Ronan. There could be additional peace talks between the U.S. and Iran despite the Iranian Health Ministry's claim that American airstrikes this week killed 17 people and injured more than 100 others. As Willa Marks reports, the status of the Strait of Hormuz will remain central to any potential negotiations.
2: Iran's foreign minister arrived in the Omani capital of Muscat on Saturday with the possibility of further talks involving U.S. officials not yet publicly confirmed by either side. The Iranian state-backed Fars news agency said Iran will not enter into talks with American negotiators until the United States reverses its positions, as Foreign Minister Abbas Araghchi criticized the Trump administration for failing to uphold its side of a previous agreement. Earlier this week, Iranian forces fired on several commercial tankers in the Strait of Hormuz, precipitating retaliatory U.S. airstrikes across Iran. On Truth Social Friday, President Trump promised to decimate and destroy all areas of Iran should they attempt to follow through on reported threats to assassinate him. For NPR News, I'm Willem Marks.
1: In California, the number of evacuation orders is increasing as firefighters battle the Summit Fire, which has damaged at least 2,600 acres of land. Several fires are burning north and east of Los Angeles. But Horstmeyer lives in Pinon Hills. He says he's optimistic things will be okay.
3: It just kind of got out of hand, so. But they'll get it out. These guys are the best.
1: Crews are using helicopters and fixed-wing aircraft to attack the fires from above. The U.S. Justice Department has subpoenaed at least four journalists from the New York Times over the paper's recent reporting about potential security concerns involving Air Force One, an aircraft donated by the Qatari government. The Times had reported that President Trump left Turkey this week on the old Air Force One after the U.S. Secret Service intervened. NPR's David Folkenfrick reports the subpoenas heighten the ongoing clashes between the White House and the media.
4: The Times says an FBI official initially asked the paper to hold off on publishing and then asked for its sources. The Times refused. On Friday after publication, federal agents went to the homes of several of the journalists involved to deliver the subpoenas. The Justice Department and the FBI did not return requests for comment. David McCraw, a senior lawyer for the New York Times, called it a brazen attempt to intimidate reporters and the Times and to prevent the public from knowing how the government operates. The journalists have been instructed to appear before a grand jury next week. David Folkenflick, NPR News.
1: Apple is suing its artificial intelligence rival, OpenAI, accusing the company of stealing its trade secrets as it seeks additional hardware for its ChatGPT program. Apple called OpenAI's actions part of a coordinated pattern of misconduct at an institutional level. You're listening to NPR News. Government health workers responding to the Ebola outbreak in eastern Congo say they have not been paid, and some are walking off the job in protest. More than 600 people have died so far during the outbreak, according to the country's health ministry. NPR's Duri Biskarin has more.
5: The hardest hit area in this outbreak is Bunia in the Ituri province. Onesphore Bengenza is the Ebola response team leader for Mercy Corps there. He says the strike is concentrated among government employees working in disease surveillance and people who handle bodies for burial. But most are still working while they negotiate with Congo's government.
6: Those are people who are in front.
5: If they can't make a deal, Bengenza says, the outbreak could spread out of control. He fears more people would lose their lives as a result. The World Health Organization says 4 out of 5 new Ebola cases in the DRC have no known link to an existing patient, a sign that the true scale of the outbreak is already larger than the official numbers suggest. Duri Biskarin, NPR News, Washington.
1: In Maine, Graham Plattner is now officially out of the U.S. Senate race. He submitted his paperwork Friday, ending his candidacy. Democrats now have a little more than 2 weeks to select a replacement to challenge the incumbent Republican Senator Susan Collins. The family of former NFL defensive end Marshawn Nealand says the 24-year-old Nealand had early-stage CTE at the time of his death. The Dallas Cowboys player committed suicide last November, this after a high-speed police chase in the Dallas suburbs. From Washington, this is NPR.
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11: 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And I'll begin with this month's cover story.

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1: Too late. "We're probably possessed now," she says in her languid British accent, gazing through her signature black wraparound sunglasses. "We're in an area of Hollywood forever known as the Garden of Legends, which overlooks a serene lake decorated with weeping willows, palm trees, and towering mausoleums." She's wearing a custom all-denim Levi's set of low-waisted jeans and a frayed zip-up jacket. The skies are gloomy and overcast, fitting for a trip among the tombstones. Strictly speaking, Charlie doesn't need the shades. This is Charlie's first time walking among the graves, but she first visited the property, which regularly hosts screenings, concerts, and even yoga classes, back in 2021, when she performed at the site's Masonic Lodge while on tour for her pandemic-era cult classic, How I'm Feeling Now. Death surrounds us, but there are signs of life, too. Peacocks roam the grounds, fanning their feathers next to the cemetery's 1962 Rolls-Royce hearse, while turtles, ducks, and feral cats go about their day. "This gang over here," Charlie says, pointing to a pack of ducks waltzing across the lawn. "I love the sound they make. So cute." 4 days earlier, Charlie released Rock Music, the first taste of her upcoming album, Music, Fashion, Film, out July 24th. The song was a remarkable left turn from her 2024 dance pop masterpiece, Brat, a sharp yank of the steering wheel that gave the internet a brutal case of whiplash, as Charlie declared, "The dance floor is dead." She sang in fragmented auto-tune across distorted electric guitar, but the message was clear. Now we're making rock music. The response to Rock Music was loud and mixed. Some fans loved the curveball. Others were convinced Charlie was poking fun at classic rock tropes. She sings about jumping off of the stage and throws a TV out the window in the music video. "Very funny prank, Charlie," posted one fan. "Now, where is the actual lead single?" Courtney Love admiringly called her a troll. Madonna subtly captioned a photo, "If your dance floor feels dead, maybe you're playing the wrong music." More on that dance floor line and the whole rock thing in a moment. The song's provocative nature, and the fact it's an intentional departure from Brat, is a move straight out of the XCX playbook. "All of my albums work in opposites," Charlie says. "They repel against each other, and that's the connective tissue." She could have made Brat 2, but to do so would be painfully boring, and so very not Brat. "I knew when I was making it that I was never going to make that record again," she says. "It's not creatively rewarding for me to make the same thing twice." Charlie has been making music since she was in her early teens, co-writing and appearing on the 2012 Icona pop hit I Love It and her own Bloom Clap before she went on to release thrilling hyperpop gems like Vroom Vroom and ILY2.

0: but it took years for a mainstream audience to catch up with her. I used to never think about Billboard, but now I've started thinking again, wondering about whether I think I deserve commercial success. She sang on the hypnotic Brat Cut Rewind, and sure enough, that's exactly what she got. Brat dominated the charts and critics' year-end lists, but more than that, it made her a cultural phenomenon. It infiltrated seasons, Brat Summer, dictionaries. Collins named Brat the word of the year, and even politics, Kamala Harris' 2024 presidential campaign. The electric lime green of the album art seeped into fashion and meme culture, while the definition of brat no longer meant whiny children begging for ice cream, but confident, unapologetic adults whose flaws only made them more beautiful and chic. I loved how she built that persona out, says Charlie's friend, Emily Ratajkowski. It's a woman who's contemplating motherhood while still doing coke and dancing on tables. It's genius. Brat inspired SNL skits before Charlie worked double duty as the show's host and musical guest. She also headlined an arena tour and released the superb remix album Brat, and it's completely different, but also still Brat, which featured collaborations with artists like Billie Eilish and Lorde. And yeah, 8 Grammy nominations and 3 wins followed. Charlie capped the Brat revolution with The Moment, a 2026 mockumentary on the era that's just one of the many credits in her burgeoning filmography, alongside upcoming projects like Kathy Yan's The Gallerist and a currently untitled film with Japanese horror director Takashi Miike. And earlier this year, she released the soundtrack to Wuthering Heights, Emerald Fennell's sensual period drama starring Jacob Elordi and Margot Robbie. She can't imagine taking significant time away from her work. "I don't effing have hobbies," she says. "This is my life. It's every single fiber of my being." Or, as her collaborator and producer, A.G. Cook, puts it, "I can be a workaholic, but Charlie's outclassed me on every level." The unexpectedness of the next album and taking it in a completely different direction just speaks to how much she's not worried about remaining popular, Ratajkowski says. She's worried about staying interesting. Charlie would probably put it a different way. "I don't really feel the need to explain my intentions behind anything I do," Charlie tells me. "But I'll just say I find that things can be earnest and funny at the same time, and they don't have to exclusively live separately. That's how I feel about a lot of my work, and if people interpret that as trolling, then that's fine." And yet, despite her seeming no F's given persona, Charlie does, in fact, give some F words. "Over several hours with me in New York and L.A., she'll be vulnerable, spicy, teary-eyed, and damn funny. She'll go deep on her mental health and the internal battle over how much she does and does not actually care about public perception. The discourse is loud, and sometimes that can be very overwhelming," she says. This is also why, she says, she's overdoing press. This is probably going to be my last long-form interview with a journalist for a minute, she tells me at one point. You got in there right at the end. The 1973 gothic thriller, The Iron Rose, is on Charlie's mind. Directed by Jean Rollin, the film centers on a first date that goes horribly wrong after the couple get lost in a sprawling cemetery. It's dreamlike and lovely, except for a creepy scene involving a clown, with a vivid 70s color palette and a pace that quietly builds tension. There's something quite romantic and strange when you come to a cemetery, she says. It's like stepping into another dimension. Walking through the cemetery's Garden of Legends, we pass graves that Charlie had on her must-see list. Janet Gaynor, the silent film star who was the first woman to win the Oscar for Best Actress. Jane Mansfield, who is actually buried in Pennsylvania, but has a headstone here anyway. And cult filmmaker David Lynch, who died last year. As we walk by Lynch's epitaph, Night Blooming Jasmine, after his own quote about his favorite flower and nostalgic love for Los Angeles, she pulls out her phone and shows me her background. A black and white still from his 1997 film, Lost Highway. It's pretty wild to have a cemetery that holds these historic people, she says. I'm not really sure what I believe in terms of the afterlife. I think once you go, your experience is over in the world. So it's funny to think about known people being buried here, because in death, everybody's really the same, aren't they? Which I think is quite cool. Cool is a word Charlie uses and thinks about a lot. She even wrote a Substack essay exploring its concept and contemplating its demise. Charlie also reviews films on Letterboxd. Those posts range from sharp criticism, Michelangelo Antonioni's La Ventura, spectacular and haunting with landscape shots to die for, to hilarious takes, The Invisible Man, OMG, hon, he's literally right there. Her Letterboxd also offers insight into what her husband, George Daniel, the drummer of the 1975, has been digging. He recently saw Mean Girls for the first time and loved it. I'm definitely not a snob when it comes to movies, Charlie says. My taste is all over the place. My dream weekend is getting up late and watching like four films back to back and ordering food. It's like escaping into another world. She's got a burgeoning acting career too, including a recent acclaimed performer in Pete O's Yurapakcha, where she stars as a tourist in Warsaw who abandons her boyfriend for a childhood friend after fearing he might propose. I'm desperate to learn and experience a wide variety of things on set, she says. I want to soak everything up like a sponge. She sings about acting on the new album, including one dizzying delight where she claims she doesn't feel embarrassed, even if I suck. And yet, there's that internal XCX battle again. That push and pull between caring about and not, which she wrestles with over glitchy instrumentation. Am I being effing stupid if I try to be a girl on the screen when I'm turning 34? Brett, drew praise for its conversational lyrics and extreme vulnerability. And she digs even deeper here. What's interesting for me about the whole record is that Charlie still managed to look in this lyrical way at herself and get to these brutal perspectives that really work with the music, says Cook. It has some similarities with the perspectives on Brat, but even more inward. Like, oh, you thought Brat was diaristic. This is another extreme, in a sense. A Brat follow-up wasn't something Charlie planned on creating quite so quickly. I was really, really ready to peace out and take a break and not make music, she says. I felt very creatively drained and not inspired to write anything new. Then suddenly, inspiration came. She's talking about October 2025, when Cook suggested they record while in Paris for Fashion Week. I knew that by being thematically at Fashion Week, she could method act the whole Charlie's going to record an album in Paris during Fashion Week, he says. I knew that would get her personality. Charlie loves to work in a tight window of time. Some of my favorite music that I've made in my life has always been made in these quite chaotic, hectic, interim periods where we're focused, she notes. Recording with Cook and their collaborator, Finn Keane, in Paris became the theme of the album. More than anything, Charlie just really wants to make music with her friends. She dedicates an entire song to Cook with lines like, "Feel so special just to know you," and "I'd cry if you died." The pair have been working together since 2015, and they both describe their bond as intrinsic. Conversations about the music are mostly unnecessary. Cook notes that they both share only child energy. There's a bit of an LA trope of the armchair psychologist as pop songwriter producer. Like, let's go into your psyche, into your soul, Cook says. We get to that place almost by not talking about it. As Charlie says, we communicate our friendship to each other when we make things. Cook thought the song dedicated to him was very sweet, but he also felt like it was an anomaly on music, fashion, film, admitting that he's surprised Charlie kept it on the album. It's great that you did, because it's a highlight, featuring Charlie's stream of consciousness songwriting and Cook's chopped guitar with a trippy tempo change thrown in for good measure. When I tell Charlie that it sonically reminds me of the Strokes, she stares blankly at me. Cool, she says, followed by nothing else. It's important to note that Charlie doesn't feel that music, fashion, film is a rock record, despite the first song she released from it being called Rock Music, and a magazine profile this spring that describes the album as a rock reinvention. Strokes comparisons aside, she disagreed with my idea that there's a link between this album and Cook and Kane's pseudo-band Thy Slaughter, whose banger, Heavy, Charlie contributed vocals to in 2023. Obviously, I know there's been a lot of conversation around me making a rock album, which is something that I never said, she says. But to be honest, I've never thought about genre in a binary way. I find that to be a very old-school notion. I don't even know what the genre is. It's just me and A.G. Cook and Finn Kane doing our thing. She'd also like to clear up that hotly debated line. You know, the one where she says R.I.P. to the dance floor. That lyric is very much about my relationship with Brat and my personal experience with that album, she says. My husband runs a dance music label. There's been such a wealth of incredible dance electronic adjacent records that have been coming out recently, whether it's Slater or Underscores or Pink Pantheress. Dance music is in an incredible place. Charlie mentions two other singers she loves, Zara Larsson and Ray. There's been a lot of artists who've been doing things for a long time who are having their moment now, she says. Like Zara, I'm so effing happy for her. And someone who I totally ride is Ray. Charlie and Ray have been friends for a decade, with Charlie co-writing and directing the video for Ray's I, You, Us. There was a time in our lives when we were together a lot, Charlie says, and her journey, becoming an independent artist and doing her thing, is really cool. Shortly after she released Brat, Charlie already had something different in mind. I kind of want to make a Lou Reed record, to be honest, she told Billboard in 2024. That would definitely be a pretty big swing. With their mercurial feelings toward interviews and their unconventional career choices, you could say he's a kind of spiritual godfather. Charlie recently posted Reed's 1975 avant-garde noise exploration, Metal Machine Music, one of the most return-to-store albums in history, to her Instagram stories. Charlie is a longtime fan of the late Reed and the Velvet Underground. Her Letterboxd review of Todd Haynes' 2021 Velvet's doc, F-word, E-R-Y, sex, intelligence, great songs, drugs, dirt, the desire for more, sunglasses 24/7, hating L.A., and sometimes really effing hating each other. She named her rescue mutt after the singer Nico and recently featured Velvet's co-founder John Cale on the Wuthering Heights soundtrack for the spellbinding gothic meltdown that is House. I just feel really honored to know him, she says of Cale. It's like, what the F? As Cale tells us, her generosity to my particular history and my current work makes me blush. Her sense of discovery in music and film, it's got no boundaries. Cale appears on the cover of the album representing music, alongside Marc Jacobs for fashion and Martin Scorsese for film. I'd never met either of them until the shoot, Cale says, of the two heavyweights he's featured with. She said she had an idea to run by me. Next thing I knew, I was on a flight. Ended up in a random kitchen. But if you were thinking the Velvets were a sonic reference point on music, fashion, film, well, think again. To be honest, when I make music, I'm thinking less about other music as a reference point. I actually shut myself off. And we just escape into our own world. I've spoken at length about loving Lou Reed and John Cale and the Velvet Underground. But would I say that the record sounds like any of that? No. 2 weeks before our hang in Los Angeles, I meet Charlie in Reed's old neighborhood, New York City's Lower East Side. We have lunch at Corner Bar, which is near her and Daniel's apartment. She splits her time between there, Los Angeles, and London. We sit at a table in a private dining room outfitted with royal blue carpeting, royal blue wallpaper, and royal blue tablecloths. Charlie is wearing a black blazer with a sheer striped tank beneath it, a black lacy bra peeking out. She orders a lemon ginger tea and sets her sunglasses aside. Charlie lives in the same building as her longtime friend and collaborator, Rostam Batmongli, who tipped her off to an apartment next door to him. She compares the Vampire Weekend co-founder and producer to a sibling, and they become sounding boards for each other. Rostam saw the video for Rock Music the night before it came out, describing it as one of his favorite Art Charlie XCX songs to date, while he played her the video for a track from his excellent new album, American Stories. She was like, "I have no notes," Rostam recalls. If Charlie has no notes, you gotta know that it's done. In 2 days, Charlie will attend her fourth Met Gala. She's been collaborating with YSL since last year, becoming creative director Anthony Vaccarello's muse, and she'll wear a gown he designed that nods to Vincent van Gogh. As the event approaches, she's trying to be on her best behavior for it. She tells me about the 2024 Met Gala when she hung out with Harrison Patrick Smith, who performs as the Dare, the night before her dress fitting. What started out as a viewing of Luca Guadagnino's Challengers became an all-nighter, and the morning after was brutal. "I think I had like 2 hours of sleep," she says. "I was definitely still a little effed up." In an effort to keep this year's Met Gala week low-key, she had a pretty chill evening last night. She had dinner with her friend, musician Troy Sivan, and ignored temptations to go out. "I had swordfish and went to bed." "Should we get burgers?" Charlie asks. When I agree, she immediately stands up and takes initiative, walking over to our waitress and placing our order. She sits back down, and we dive headfirst back into the new album. I bring up the propulsive closer, "No One Lasts Forever," which Charlie wrote in real time while reflecting on a night out in Paris. The lyrics, "Everyone thinks I've got a problem, since everyone knows my name, that I'm irresponsible and rude, that I'll put the drugs in my veins," seemingly allude to the way the internet perceived Charlie when she broke out with Brat. I ask her about the title of the song and whether it perhaps has to do with the transient nature of life. But as she takes a moment to answer, I realize this isn't going swimmingly. "This probably is not helpful for this interview," she says, "and I really don't mean to shut you down or anything like that. This isn't me being a bitch. I'm just not really that interested in talking about the meaning behind my songs." I tell her that she doesn't need to preface anything and that I don't think she's a bitch. "You never know how it's going to turn out in text," she says. "Honestly, I wasn't saying that for it to be a big deal. It's just how I feel. People already think I'm a bitch, so I'm very much at peace with it. It's cool, and it's not drama or anything like that. It's just me trying to do what's good for me, because it got to a place where my anxiety was physically affecting me, and I can't actually proceed in life like that. Part of easing this anxiety has been scaling back on coffee." She takes it black, usually iced, and planning out how her next tour will be less physically draining. Charlie says she has a complicated relationship with being on stage, and the Brat Tour was exhausting for her as she was often rolling around on the floor. She suffered nerve damage in her neck from the tour. She sings about it on Rock Music, and she threw out her back while filming the song's video. I asked Charlie about how social media affects her anxiety and how often she's on it. Between our conversations on each coast, I noticed that she began posting more and more, whether it was responding to the backlash to Rock Music or album title speculation fueled by her fans. They're called angels. I have actually been a lot more offline, she says. I don't really look as much anymore. It's just better for my brain. I know people probably won't believe me because I am inherently, at least in part, a very online artist. But I recently have been really struggling with my mental health to the point where, if I'm being real, I'm in the worst place mentally that I've been in my life. She says she's a big believer in therapy, though she needs to be better at going more consistently. What grounds her most is spending time with Daniel, ideally in one city she can be in long enough to have some consistency, and creating with her friends. Charlie is also yearning to have more direct conversations with her fans, which she's doing through invite-only events, where she can meet listeners and give advice on making art. She attends one after our lunch in New York and throws another in London in late May. She notes that while Brat was very conversational and vulnerable, the marketing campaign, like the giant lime green wall in Brooklyn, was massive in scale. Things have changed now, she says. I'm interested in making things really intimate between me and my audience and sitting down one-on-one with a person and having a conversation. This focus is all part of Charlie's new era, part of a new way of prioritizing her time. I'm of this mindset at the moment that my life will end, as will all of our lives, she says. I want to live my life exactly the way that I want to live it, because I don't get a redo. The day before Hollywood Forever, I catch up with Charlie at her Rolling Stone cover shoot with Gus Van Sant. Charlie wanted a film director for the job, hoping specifically for intimate black-and-white photos. It's yet another stark pivot from her Brat era and from her recent glossy high-fashion shoots. It's less about being hidden behind hair and makeup and wind and drama, she says. Don't get me wrong, I love shoots like that, too. But with Van Sant, I really wanted to do something honest. Van Sant's two Australian shepherds, Leo and Burroughs, excitedly roam his Hollywood Hills property, which has a backyard overlooking the Hollywood sign and Griffith Observatory. The kitchen counter holds four packs of Parliaments, Charlie's brands of choice, plus three lemons and a massive bouquet of flowers from Steve Lacy, who recently worked with Van Sant. Charlie's things are all over his bedroom, including a vanity, a rack of her black outfits and heels, and several trays of silver jewelry. Standing in his purple Asics, jeans, and a plain black t-shirt, Van Sant captures Charlie throughout the house, from his garage to his empty bathtub. "Sorry, my buckle is scratching your tiles," she tells him, wearing a black leather bra and matching shorts. Van Sant continues to snap away on his Leica, gives her his calm, good-natured smile, and tells her not to worry about it. Charlie and Van Sant have a mutual friend, Mac Copson, who adapted Van Sant's 2005 Kurt Cobain-inspired film, Last Days, into an opera. The two spoke on the phone not long ago, but only met today. They both have art school backgrounds. Charlie briefly attended the Slade School of Fine Art in London, where she met Copson, while Van Sant went to the Rhode Island School of Design, and have each tried their hand at painting. "We were both escaping from the painting world," Van Sant tells me after the shoot. She was painting, and she started doing more performance-based art pieces. And in my case, I worked my way into the film department. Signs of Van Sant's work can be found around the house. The soundtrack to his 1989 film, Drugstore Cowboy, which starred a young Matt Dillon. A photo of him with Dillon on one wall, and a 2021 Gucci photo book featuring some of Van Sant's photos. Van Sant has been taking portraits for decades. He'd often find himself shooting Polaroids of actors he met with for roles. You needed a record because in 1994 there was no internet, he says. Spending time in Van Sant's home was exactly what Charlie needed. Gus's vibe is so calm, she says. Calm is something Charlie needs more of, and she's doing her best to get it. You know what I really want to do, actually, so badly, she says. I really want to go to Sweden in the summer. Whenever I go there, I feel this sense of being grounded. A lot of the Scandi people that I know have a very refreshing take on life and on existing in the world. Is she into spas, I wonder? Bitch, get the F out of here, she says. Yes. The next day, at Hollywood Forever, we're standing in the dimly lit Masonic Lodge. Charlie takes her sunglasses off and scans the cozy venue, which opened in 1927 and began hosting concerts in 2008. There are scarlet curtains, rows and rows of empty chairs that give off a shining vibe, and grand wooden beams on the ceiling. I'm not super well versed in all the intricacies of this architecture, she says, but it's pretty extreme, isn't it? Charlie first came to Los Angeles around 2009. There was no groundbreaking arrival. I don't have a Miley Cyrus hopped off the plane at LAX kind of memory, she says, quoting Party in the USA. But she remembers certain details. She had frozen yogurt for the first time and attended house parties she likens to the 1996 film Swingers. She didn't drive, but she'd often get rides with producer Ariel Rechtshade, who's also worked with Haim and Vampire Weekend. She'd stay at the now-closed Grafton on Sunset and recall sitting at the hotel pool at midnight, eating In-N-Out. She was pretty lonely, 5,000 miles from home, but her career was just beginning. Charlie was born Charlotte Emma Etchison on August 2, 1992, in Essex, the daughter of John, a white British entrepreneur, and Shamira, a Gujarati Indian flight attendant and nurse. She mentions her background on the music fashion film cut on SS-26, cheekily employing corporate marketing speak. My heritage could give me quite the USP, she sings, as in unique selling point. She began writing songs when she was a teenager, so determined that she told John her career wasn't going anywhere when she was only 14. Her parents were supportive from the very beginning, funding her first album, the aptly titled 14, and escorting her to raves in London. She began posting songs on MySpace under Charlie XCX, taken from her MSN Messenger screen name, and caught the attention of an Atlantic A&R rep in 2008. She signed 2 years later. Working with Rexxade, Charlie released her major label debut, True Romance, in 2013. The scorching synth-pop opener, Nuclear Seasons, contains a line that's eerily familiar. No one lives forever. Sucker arrived next in 2014, containing the sugary anthem, Boom Clap, her first time entering the Billboard Hot 100 as a lead artist. Before Brat, I was the girl who sang Boom Clap to people who really didn't know me, she says. And now to people who know me from just Brat, I'm the girl who smokes and wears sunglasses and likes the color green. Few artists can speak about their discography like Charlie, who has sharp insights about each era. She revisits her albums often, a rare move for a musician, most recently True Romance and the 2017 EP Pop 2. I listen to a lot of my records back, which probably makes me an evil narcissist, she jokes. The 2016 Vroom Vroom EP was a monumental moment for Charlie's career, marking the first time she teamed up with Sophie, the late Scottish producer. The EP, and specifically the exhilarating title track, is now credited for helping pioneer the hyperpop genre, but it was divisive upon release. Her label thought it was terrible and a total disaster, and they couldn't understand that it was the same artist that had done Fancy and Boom Clap, says Cook, whom she met and began working with around this time. I was really brought in to fight in her corner for this new style of music and artistry that she was getting into. Charlie would collaborate with Sophie until her death from an accident in 2021, and she begins to tear up when talking about her friend. I lost someone who completely changed my life, and there are a lot of feelings to work through with that, especially because they were so attached to my creative life in a really positive way, but also sometimes in a difficult way, she says. Being able to express those feelings through my work has been really cathartic for me. We're now on the rooftop of Hollywood Forever's 100-foot-tall, 5-story Gower Mausoleum, which features open concrete passageways and patches of greenery that range from succulents to olive trees. The peacocks continue to screech in the distance, while Charlie leans on the railing and stares out intently at the Los Angeles skyline. Grief is a funny thing for anyone who goes through it, she says. Right? As it turns out, the recent Met Gala was a very late night for Charlie. That, of course, wasn't what she originally planned, but come on, she's Charlie XCX. Do you really expect her to tuck in at 10 p.m.? And while it sucks to have to deal with a hangover the next day, she knows how to handle it. I just ride it out, she tells me during our last hour together. Things go better when you get to be silly, when you get into that delirium state. You just got to maintain the upbeat, happy vibes, like maybe have a mimosa. I asked Charlie how she's been doing since our conversation in New York about her mental health. She says she's been talking to her friend, Matty Healy of the 1975. He was being helpful in his way, she says, but she's still trying to come to terms with the chatter online. I am finding it tough to, I don't know, she says. I'm finding my emotions are very, very volatile at the minute, I'll be honest. You've been great. You've been really kind and so respectful. It makes me emotional, actually. The shades are on, but I can hear her voice crack. I don't always feel safe doing this stuff, but you've made me feel pretty safe, she says. Charlie isn't sure about the future, but in the meantime, she's going to make some music with her friends. She's about to fly to Paris, where she'll shoot the fashion-themed video for SS26. Brat rearranged her life, but she still has a lot more to create. It's funny the way that success can cage you, but I've experienced such a wide range of success and failure, she says. For the people who knew me before Brat, they know the ebbs and flows of my process, and I understand the ebbs and flows of pop music and pop culture. So I feel relatively free in creating whatever I'll do next. As she stands up to leave the graveyard and board her plane, she gives me a hug goodbye. Thanks for being so cool. I'll move now to music reviews and Olivia Rodrigo's Messy, Beautiful Love Story. The superstar's third album features even sharper storytelling, even more visceral emotions, and Robert Smith by Ulyssa Lopez. Proust called love reciprocal torture. Bukowski said it was stranger than grass on fire, and Olivia Rodrigo admitted it was effing embarrassing. Yet on Drop Dead, the opening cut from her new album, here she is in free fall, heart on her sleeve, ready to risk everything as hope and possibility flicker over a magical night. Poets, philosophers, and past lessons be damned. The song is a pure dopamine rush, built on heart-thuddering percussion and glowing synths, the thrill of romance and anticipation ramping up with each euphoric line. Kiss me, and I might drop dead. This could well be the giddiest we've ever heard Rodrigo, who wasn't afraid to pack her blockbuster albums, Sour and Guts, with punky, pissed-off energy and wildly relatable, angst-filled anthems. For her third release, it might have seemed like she was ready for a simpler, googly-eyed lover girl era, except, come on, we all know she's too witty, too self-aware, and just too talented a songwriter to go with rose-colored confessions about a new relationship. The title was one clue. You seem pretty sad for a girl so in love. Makes it clear that this project is a complex emotional ride, one that'll turn platitudes and presumptions about love on their head. There were sonic Easter eggs dotting Drop Dead, which was also the first single, like a reference to The Cure's Just Like Heaven, and the hazy fuzz of guitars that she and longtime producer Dan Negro went for, conjuring new wave gods and the image of a lonely hearted Robert Smith. More on him in a bit. All of it sets up something closer to real life as Rodrigo moves through the full arc of a relationship. The dreamy honeymoon phase, the first hints of conflict, the crushing goodbye, to achieve her most complete, musically adventurous album yet. First, though, there are fireworks. The initial songs capture that feeling of falling in real time. Rodrigo has said the album is about her first adult relationship, likely actor Lewis Partridge, whom she dated for more than a year. She's still on a high on Stupid Song, a track that feels like a blissful ballad before saturated 80s chords pipe in. But then anxieties build, and if there's something Rodrigo does well, it's to dive into her insecurities with a mix of humor and honesty. The seams come apart a little more with each track, a testament to how perfectly she and Negro sequenced the project, capturing the downward spiral of the relationship. She's blindly hopeful on You Plus Me Equals Three, and even fully jealous on My Way. But the breaking point might be on the stunning Purple, where she realizes she's losing herself in her relationship. The balladry of The Cure and Begged keep her turning the lens inward, though they threaten the momentum of the album. And if she needed to clarify her feelings more, help arrives on What's Wrong With Me, when she's joined by The Cure frontman himself. Rodrigo has always proudly displayed her references, drawing from 90s rock and riot girl bands like Hole and Babes in Toyland on past collections. But here, she's doing more than paying homage. She's woven a sonic tapestry that any of her icons can fit into. Fans craving more aggressive pop-punk energy might have trouble getting into the new sound at first, but Smith's appearance is a testament to just how well it works. Rodrigo's storytelling has matured. For a girl who went stratospheric, belting about teenage heartbreak on Driver's License at 17, there's a new wisdom as she comes to the brutal realization that you can love someone madly and still have to let them go. She lands so many gutting lines. If loving me means letting go and wishing me the best, then I guess I wished you loved me less. She sings on Less. By the last track, Cigarette Smoke, she's found a kind of peace as she moves on. The memories turn dark, she repeats over and over. Maybe they eventually fade, but the songs may stay with you. Reviewer Lopez awards the album 4.5 stars. Well, that is all the time we have for today. This has been Christine with Rolling Stone. I hope you've enjoyed today's reading from the audio reading service at the Allen County Public Library.
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2: 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In Vera or Faith, Gary Steingart once again blends satire and tenderness. The story centers on Vera, a bright and sensitive 10-year-old girl caught between cultures, generations, and ideologies in a not-so-distant America. As Vera tries to piece together her fractured family and her own identity, Steingart uses her child's eye view to cast a haunting light on questions of faith. Gary Steingart, next on The Book Show.

0: Welcome to The Book Show, a celebration of reading and writers. I'm Joe Donahue. Gary Steingart, the acclaimed author of Super Sad True Love Story and Lake Success, is back with Vera or Faith, set in a near-future America wrestling with authoritarian politics and cultural anxiety. The story is told through the eyes of 10-year-old Vera, a sharp, observant child navigating a fractured family and a society teetering on the edge. Half Russian, half Korean, Vera grapples with questions of identity, belonging, and love, all while confronting a country proposing a five-thirds amendment designed to privilege white voters. With his trademark wit and offbeat charm, Steingart turns what could be a bleak dystopia into something deeply human, funny, sad, and yes, hopeful. Gary Steingart's debut novel was The Russian Debutante's Handbook, which won the National Jewish Book Award for Fiction. Other novels include Absurdistan, Super Sad True Love Story, and Our Country Friends. Again, the new novel is Vera or Faith, and it's a great pleasure to welcome Gary Steingart back to this week's book show. Gary, thank you very much for being with us.
1: Great to be back. Thank you.
0: What brought you to this particular place of wanting to write a smaller story and a book that is very focused and a lot of fun?
1: Thank you. Well, first of all, let's start with the fun. I try to be fun in everything I write because I think there's a kind of social contract between reader and writer where for a little while they get to enter another consciousness and also maybe enjoy themselves a little bit. And so every book I've written has a little bit of that social compact. My previous book obviously was set in this neck of the woods, upstate New York.
0: Right.
1: But with this book, I wanted to focus on the consciousness of a 10-year-old child, because obviously that is something I've never written about. All my novels have been from a very adult standpoint. So to delve into a younger, but still very inquisitive and in her own way, very funny mind is what I wanted to do.
0: When did Vera come to you?
1: I think it was during a very long plane ride from Tokyo to New York. I was rewatching Kramer versus Kramer, which is, for those of us who are a little bit older, that is a story about a divorce, famous, I think 1980 or something around
0: yes.
1: there, with yeah. With the wonderful Dustin Hoffman and Meryl Streep as this divorced or about to be divorced couple. But there was a kid in there, Billy, I think his name was. And I was thinking, wow, when does Billy get to tell his story? Because he was more like a pawn between those two. And so that's kind of the origin of that. Of course, there are other stories about divorces set from the points of view of children. Henry James's What Maisie Knew being a good one, also a movie. So yeah, it was quite exceptional to think about changing things around so that it wasn't just the parents who got to air their grievances, but the poor kid stuck in the middle.
0: Let me just read the first line of the novel. School started and it was awful, predictably awful, as Ann Mom would say. A self-fulfilling prophecy, she might add, of Vera's disdain for school. That use of quotes from other people, that continues throughout the novel beautifully. And it's an interesting device, for want of a better word, to bring this character very much to life and sort of give us her understanding of what's happening and as she deals with an adult world.
1: When I was growing up, it was interesting because I was always listening to what my parents were saying, always trying to figure out what they meant. In my case, there was a bit of a hiccup there because we had moved to America from the Soviet Union at a certain point. So I was listening and getting quotes in Russian while also trying to listen and pick up things in English. But for me, even when I think back to my childhood, it was all the words that they used, often very sophisticated words that still stuck to me. You know, they were always fighting, just like the parents in this book. And I was always trying to be the diplomat and try to keep them together, which is something Vera is also doing. So I think she is using her list of words that she has to know as a way of picking up and trying to understand the sophisticated sophistication with which their parents are waging war against each other.
0: So they're dealing with words like fugue and trying to figure exactly what that state is.
1: Yeah. Daddy's in a fugue. What is a fugue? You know, so she's constantly, and obviously, being a kid today, she's able to very

0: WKAR Radio Reading Service is intended for the use of persons who are blind, visually impaired, or may not be able to hold a book or newspaper. By continuing to listen, you verify that you qualify within one of these categories. Thank you for listening to WKAR Radio Reading Service from Michigan State University.
1: Way than kids that have to fumble for things. You know, most writers I know, most artists I know did not exactly have happy childhoods for whatever reason. It doesn't always have to lead to their parents, although it would in Vera's case. But I think there's a lot of complexity to these kids who both feed off their anxiety and try to figure out a way out of the cage of anxiety.
2: And how much do you think the parents understand the child's anxiety? Because it appears not much.
1: Not much, because I think what happens, and this is really what Henry James was writing about, and in some ways it's also what Kramer versus Kramer is, although Kramer versus Kramer is sort of a pitched fight between these two. But I think the idea is that in the process of when a family disintegrates, everybody is looking out for themselves in the middle of a kind of war of attrition, and the child, in this case children, because Vera does have a brother,
2: yes.
1: The children are the ones left to sort of pick up the pieces. It's the worst place to be. In a loving family, the child is supported by two parents, but in a family undergoing this kind of fight, nobody's being supported. The combatants are mostly looking out for themselves. That said, I should say that the fights that they have are pretty funny. They're both very witty people, the two combatants here, the two people getting divorced. So Vera does get to have fun picking up all these choice phrases that she then has to reinterpret.
2: You mentioned Henry James a moment ago. There is a nod here to what Maisie knew. Give us a sense of your connection to that book and how it played into this.
1: Yeah, it's not my favorite of James's books, but I thought that was an incredible thing to do, because I think writing about divorce at that stage in history, I mean, nowadays divorce, most marriages I think end in divorce, or at least half of them do. So, but this idea of writing about it, both the innocence of the child's point of view and the kind of awfulness of the parents involved. It's interesting how many lives throughout history have been lived out in this particular model, but yet it took James to really put it down on paper in a way that really resonated. I mean, I think he in some ways gave us the literary concept of divorce, or the literary treatment of divorce as seen from a child's point of view. There's been nothing like it since. I do mean it. When I was watching Kramer versus Kramer, I was thinking, this is such a great book and such a great movie. And at the same time, like, if you could just extend it for 40 minutes and give us like an appendix an epilogue with Billy, you know, Billy's 10 years older now, and he's going to the University of Chicago, and he's reflecting on what his parents had put him through when he was a kid. Right. This is my attempt to square that. This is Billy's epilogue as seen from a 10-year-old girl's point of view.
2: Then 10 years later, Billy's in therapy. What's going on?
1: I would hope Billy's already in therapy. Yeah.
2: The other thing, too, is and I alluded to it as I was reading just that first line, but there's Anne Mom, A-N-N-E, Mom, and then Mom, and that plays very much into the differentiation of these two characters to Vera.
1: Yeah, I think that, so Mom is her biological mom, who she doesn't know what happened to her, and part of the book is her exploration of trying to figure out what had happened there. And Anne Mom is her adoptive mom. Now, Mom is Korean American, and Anne Mom is a kind of blue blood Boston Brahmin. So part of it is that she's trying to figure out her identity, but also part of that is it's her identity, but it's also in part her racial identity that she's trying to square, because obviously the rest of the family doesn't look like her. So the book becomes a kind, toward the end of it, the book becomes a kind of road, picaresque tale. Well, as picaresque as From New York to Ohio gets, but there's definitely that element of it. because her original mom hailed from the great state of Ohio.
2: There's that point, and you do have to tell yourself every once in a while, but it is, it's true. This is a character who is only 10 years old and yet has so much on their plate and dealing with so much, as I guess so many kids do, even at 10 years old.
1: Well, and here's the thing, like, you know, the book is set in a near future with a even slightly more dystopian America, if you can believe it. And even despite all the terrible things happening to her, you know,

0: are children all over the world who still lack any of the privilege or many of the privileges that she has. She's not yet worried about drinking water and other kinds of safety. So, but that doesn't mean that she doesn't have a lot on her plate. And I think a lot of the book also draws tension, not just from the fight between her parents, but from the fact that she lives in a society that no longer knows what it's there for, that no longer has a governing mission. Things are falling apart on both a private level and a kind of public level. And she has to sort of pick up the pieces of both of these collapses.
1: When you started to write about Vera, did she become very, was she very defined at the beginning, or did that come over time?
0: I wrote this in a crazy huff of 51 days, but I think I spent 2 months thinking about it or so. Going back to that time in my own mind, but obviously putting it into a character living today or today plus a couple of years. And also switching gender was I think good. I think it gave a more kind of an emotional resonance than she would have if she was a boy at that age, because of the way boys and girls mature, the quickness or slowness.
1: Gary Steingart is our guest. The name of the new book is Vera or Faith, and it is published by Random House. Talk about Vera's father, and this is a writer. He is a magazine editor for a New Yorker type magazine, right?
0: Well, I think he wants to compete with the New Yorker. The New Yorker is what he desperately wants to, you know, be, but can't quite get there. So, he is. We were talking about how Henry James and all the other characters, for example, back to Kramer versus Kramer. How the Dustin Hoffman character, Kramer, is this very self-absorbed ad executive who can only think about his job, and the child is really very much peripheral to his life, as is his wife, and the very same can be said for Vera's dad. But at the same time, she really looks up to her dad, really respects him. She thinks of him as something that she should try to emulate. And I think the reader ends up thinking, please don't emulate this guy, whatever you do.
1: you seem to while he is defined that you, and maybe I'm wrong on this, but you, it seems that you made a conscious decision not to write too much about him, that yeah. This was going to stay focused on Vera.
0: For sure. I mean, I think I've written about these kinds of narcissistic male characters. For example, my novel Lake Success featured a very self-involved hedge fund manager. I mean, while this guy has his own specific issues, I did want to focus very much on Vera. This is very much her story. He is one of the obstacles that were one of the chess pieces she's trying to move around in her mind to make her life better, to solve this challenge, this game that she's playing. But at the same time, it's among all these characters, hers is the point of view to which I'm mostly drawn. And it's a third person book, but it very much hovers around her throughout the book.
1: You mentioned the game and the pieces, but one of her closest companions is this chess simulator. It's named Caspi, after Garry Kasparov, of course, the Russian chess genius. And Caspi is cool because it's like playing with Siri or Google Home, right? Although with a bit more feeling in what Caspi, the advice and the thoughts that Caspi dispenses to Vera.
0: Yeah, I mean, we talked about the family structure, but I think an even more omnipresent focus for Vera is her attempt to make a friend. She has never made a friend in her life. And her attempt to make a friend is really kind of the driving challenge of the book. And no spoilers, but, you know, things do happen in that area. It's very good things. And Caspi, who is an artificial intelligence, is, I think, her stutter step, her beginning toward of her journey. It's sort of something very interesting, because I think a lot of children are going to be growing up with artificial intelligences as maybe their first companions or their first friends. The book obviously is set a little bit in the future where they're kind of omnipresent. The car that the family drives named Stella is an artificial intelligence who's always trying to butter everyone up and trying to get into their good graces. Caspi is a much more kind of even-keeled persona. He actually helps her out quite a bit. He teaches her things. He's almost, in some ways, you know, we think of him as a friend, but he's also kind of like the parent she almost doesn't have, right? Certainly doesn't have in her father. So there's a lot of onus being put on what this artificial intelligence can do. But the real challenge for her is to make a human friend.
1: You mentioned this early on, and I just want to go back to it for a second, which is how important language is to Vera, and keeping a list of things that she understands and doesn't understand, which is very interesting as well, that it's almost cataloged. And that's a fascinating aspect to the character.
0: Yeah, and I think this really takes me back to childhood, because I always kept lists of words because I didn't know English. So I was always trying to figure out what everything meant. Now, Vera, of course, lives in America, speaks English, is American born, but she's always trying to figure out what everything means. And there's a political situation that's happening in the country where there's a constitutional convention which wants to give 5/3 of a vote to exceptional Americans, those who right. came during the time of the revolution but didn't come in chains, so meaning mostly white Americans. And Vera is obviously half Korean American by birth, and so she is not going to be a quote unquote exceptional American. So in a way, she's trying to keep this list of things to figure out both what everything means in her personal life, but also trying to figure out what it means in the world beyond. There's really a lot of stuff she needs to learn. But the question is, how much stuff should a 10-year-old be burdened with learning at that point? It's an interesting question. You know, sometimes people talk about the childhoods they had themselves, playing stickball out on the streets, staying up till 10 p.m. And now, of course, all of this is gone. You know, we're all buried into our phones, even young people. Childhood now has been very much truncated in some ways and replaced with endless anxiety. And I think that's what Vera is going through. And I think the book sort of, the reason she has so many things on her plate, as you were saying before, is because I think in many ways, a lot of our children have a lot of things on their plate. And this is sort of both a humorous and, you know, and a somewhat sad look at what that combines, what that means.
1: We didn't mention this, but Vera is a 10-year-old Korean American in this family that is wealthy-ish, right? And in the fifth grade, but as you say, it's anxious to the point of, and you write about this beautifully, of a flapping of her hands. I mean, that there is that there's so much energy going on and anxiousness that it causes her to physically flap her hands.
0: Mm-hmm. It's interesting because a lot of readers have been, advanced readers have been writing reviews and saying, is she neurodivergent? Is that part of it? I leave that as a question mark, but I think there's a place where sort of there's a kind of middle ground where anxiety, diagnoses of anxiety can bleed into some neurodivergent diagnoses. There's a kind of middle ground there. But I think she definitely, like most children, needs a physical outlet for what are too many things being heaped as being sent her way. So the diary is one way, the diary of, where she writes down all her words is one way of looking at it. And then this is another way of her expressing herself. You know, her psychiatrist says that things always come out sideways. And I think that's absolutely true for all of us. When we can't cope, we figure out other ways to cope. Some of them good, many of them bad.
1: You spoke about this a moment ago, and I wanted to spend some time on it, and that is the political crisis that is going on within the novel, where states are about to hold a constitutional convention to decide on this amendment that would give an enhanced vote to Americans who landed on the shores of this country before or during the Revolutionary War, but were exceptional enough not to arrive in chains. It's a 5/3 vote. Two things about this. I mean, one, of course, is that it doesn't seem all that far-fetched to believe this could be next year. But also, the idea that this is a divided, you're writing about a divided America that quite possibly, depending on the outcome of this vote, could become even more divided.
0: Yeah, I mean, I think, as you were saying, there's really no bottom here. I think there's no end of where things can go. And with this book, again, you know, it's everything's already happening. There's no reason to just focus on what's already happening. But at the same time, the interesting part to me is, as somebody who grew up in a totalitarian, authoritarian country, the Soviet Union, I'm always curious as to how much of that stuff remains with you for the rest of your life. I've written several dystopian books, and I think coming from the Soviet Union is a huge part of that. It's a question. You know, you see, you know, like sometimes I'll hear children talking and they'll mention Trump, for example. And I think that that's something that happens in authoritarian countries. There's no reason a 10-year-old needs to talk about political things. But I think it's just, it's been so, you know, this is what happens with authoritarian leaders, is that they are so larger than life. They need to be imprinted on every conversation, whether negative or positive. They need to dominate the discourse. And the question is, what does that do to a child growing up? How does a child think about these things? And how does a child, how do we transition to democracy? What happens, or back to democracy? What happens to children like that? Does the stain of those authoritarian years constantly live with you?
1: And this is a child who has this all going around them and is looking at the adults in their life and trying to figure that out, but also just worried about the things that kids do worry about getting a C on a quiz, and Vera perhaps taking it a step further of, oh, okay, but is this going to screw me up getting into Swarthmore?
0: I mean, this, you know, Vera goes to a very kind of a gifted and talented school. There's a lot of pressure on her. And I think part of this is this kind of the pressure that we put on kids, because I think the society has become so winner take all that if your kid doesn't get into X, Y, and Z, then it's considered a calamity by some parents, you know. Because I think, you know, we're dealing with all these giant things, the environmental collapse, which is dealing with the rise of AI. We don't know how that's going to impact, you know, the kind of jobs kids are going to get. So there's such a need for children to just win and win and win and constantly win that it becomes this endless thing, which is terrible. You know, that's, we're talking about all the things that are on Vera's plates, and definitely that's one of them.
1: You said something earlier. I made a note, and I thought it was, it was interesting, because I, in reading this book, this is such a sweet character and such a sweet girl dealing with so much. And you said you didn't want her, you didn't want this character to be precocious, and this character is far from precocious. But I would think that must have been difficult to make sure that she didn't become precocious, because she's advanced, she's got a lot going on, she has a lot of thoughts, she can put things together, and yet you present her as very real.
0: Thank you. Well, I mean, what I wanted her to be was sensitive and able to think at great length about everything around her, whether emotional, psychological, and yeah, societal. I wanted her to constantly be trying to figure things out, and that needs a kind of innocence. But that also requires, I mean, there are children who are super smart, but they aren't, you know, they aren't active in sort of probing the whole world around them. They maybe lack that curiosity. But I do think there's just too much emphasis being put on how children are smart at a certain age. You know, there are tests in New York City that you take to get your kid into school when they're 4 years old. I mean, it's like,
1: right.
0: We're so interested in everything being gamified and being, you know, ranked and et cetera, that it's like it never ends. And I think I that's one reason that I wanted to steer away a little bit from just saying, OK, she's very precocious. It's more like that she is anxious and emotionally open to that anxiety. And that creates interesting characters. I think this book has been resonating with a lot of, for example, a lot of women readers who kind of connect to Vera because they were Vera when they were younger. Obviously men as well, but you know, there's a certain kind of character. And I think those are the people right now that read books. You know, I think that's the audience for books, are people who grew up with a certain sense of, maybe a slight sense of social incompetence combined with anxiety. That certainly was me. And I think it's people, and I think Vera captures that kind of dynamic, that kind of spirit. She really is innocent, anxious, and smart. And I think that's a really awesome combination for a human being to have.
1: You do that with such a tempo too, don't you? I mean, do you see it that way, that there's almost a metronome going in this book, and sets it up for the wonderful humor that comes almost in every page?
0: I take humor very, very seriously. I can't tell you how seriously I take it. People say, oh, it's just a joke, it's just shtick, it's being funny. No, humor is one of the highest levels of human achievements. I hate it when people, you know, just think humor's, you know, just this byproduct of a person trying to be witty. It's something great in and of its own right. It's wonderful. I always gravitate toward funny people and vice versa. And so for me, having that humor being placed on the page was utmost importance.
1: As far as placing it on the page, does it come funny or is it honed to be funny?
0: It comes funny. I mean, I just, when it comes to humor, I just let it flow through me. And then it goes on the page, I proof it, you know, see what's up, see if it needs to be tweaked. And then we're off to the races. Yeah.
1: And you can enjoy that process, right? You can enjoy that. Yeah.
0: Yeah. And I know that things aren't working when there's not enough of that.
1: And do you feel that it can never take away from the gravity of the story?
0: No. If you're writing about the human condition, that's not going to be a lot of fun, right? In terms of just the bare bones of it. This is why I do think that humor is so important. It's like, it's just mastering how to put together the right ingredients to make what shouldn't be funny, funny. You know, look, the Italians make great tripe. They don't start out with something that's necessarily delicious. You know, the fourth stomach of a cow isn't delicious. But if you do the right things to it, it brings tears to your eyes. You're so happy eating it. And I want to do the same thing. And I apologize to my vegetarian readers, but I want to do the same thing with my prose.
1: And tripe is a funny word.
0: Tripe is a funny word, too.
1: Yeah. So
0: there you go. Bingo. Mission accomplished.
1: The name of the new novel is Vera or Faith. It is published by Random House. Thanks to our producer, Sarah LaDuc. 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I'm Joe Donahue.

0: BBC News with David Harper. Iran's supreme leader has issued a statement vowing revenge for his father's death. Ayatollah Mujtaba Khamenei's written message calls for the assassination of American and Israeli leaders. His father Ali was killed by an airstrike in Tehran in February. The president has warned that the US will destroy Iran if there's an assassination attempt. Meanwhile, the Iranian foreign minister is in Oman for talks with mediators, but American negotiators will no longer travel there. Here's Joe Inwood.
1: If we get any sort of talks, that is going to be a step forward in the context of what we've seen for the last week, which were these tit-for-tat, but frankly escalating strikes that did at points look like the whole ceasefire deal could come crashing down. But really we come here to the fundamental problem is that it's really, really, really difficult to negotiate the end to wars. It's always said, starting a war is much easier than finishing it. And that's what President Trump is seeing here, that, you know, his opponents in the US have said that really he doesn't have a good way of ending this war, one which doesn't just lead to, as they would see it, a strategic defeat for the United States.
0: A South African footballer who played for his country last month at the World Cup has been found dead. Details surrounding the death of Jaden Adam have not been made public. Police are investigating. Richard Cargaway reports.
2: South Africa is mourning the death of Jaden Adams, one of its brightest young footballers. The sports minister, Gaetan McKenzie, paid tribute to the 25-year-old, saying the country had lost a promising talent. The Football Players Union says it is devastated, while FIFA President Gianni Infantino has offered condolences, calling the news incredibly sad. The World Cup was a difficult time for Adams, who learnt of his grandmother's death before facing the Czech Republic. He featured in all three group matches and last year joined Pretoria-based Mamelodi Sundowns, where he won league and Africa Champions League titles.
0: Head of the Sumy region in northeastern Ukraine says five people have been killed and 30 others wounded in Russian glide bomb attacks on the local capital. Russia's Ministry of Defense says sites for the production and storage of drones had been hit in the Ukrainian capital. Danny Eberhard reports.
3: Though that has not been confirmed, Russia is certainly desperate to hit such targets, given the damage Ukrainian drones are doing to key Russian energy infrastructure and shipping. Ukraine's military is continuing concerted attacks on both to exacerbate Russia's energy crisis and harm revenues the Kremlin uses to fuel the war. While Russian and Ukrainian forces continue to fight territorial battles on the front lines, it's the battle to harm each other's infrastructure that's increasingly centre stage.
0: The Tigray People's Liberation Front says the peace deal that ended Ethiopia's two-year civil war has collapsed. The group accuses the government in Addis Ababa of failing to honour its commitments under the Pretoria Agreement. Party officials insist they remain committed to a peaceful resolution, but rising tensions have raised fears of renewed fighting. World News from the BBC. A huge typhoon has made landfall in southeast China, where nearly 2 million people have been evacuated from their homes. Typhoon Bavi arrived close to the city of Guangzhou. Winds of more than 140 kilometres per hour have been recorded. A speedboat carrying tourists from India has capsized off southern Vietnam, killing 15 people. 36 people were on board the boat when the incident happened close to the southern island of Phu Quoc. A local official said the speedboat may have overturned because of heavy winds and high waves. Firefighters have, for the first time, started to contain wildfires in southern Spain, which have killed 12 people and burned more than 6,000 hectares of land. Calmer winds and higher humidity levels have allowed about 500 firefighters and 20 aircraft to directly tackle the flames in Andalusia. The 12 people who died are reported to have been fleeing in vehicles or on foot. Linda Noskova has won the women's singles title at the Wimbledon tennis tournament. The 21-year-old Czech defeated her compatriot Karolina Muchová in a tense final. John Wilkinson reports.
4: The 21-year-old is the youngest female winner of Wimbledon since her countrywoman Petra Kvitova in 2011. And Kvitova rose to her feet alongside her Royal Highness the Princess of Wales in the Royal Box to applaud her success. Muchová had previous Grand Slam final experience, but she fell a set and 5-2 down before the drama truly began. Noskova's nerves and a sudden elevation in Muchová's level saw five championship points come and go. It went to a decider and Noskova rallied and triumphed to become Czechia's third champion in 4 years.
0: Norway will face England shortly in the latest World Cup quarter-final. The Norwegians will be hoping striker Erling Haaland can add to the 7 goals he's already scored in the tournament, the second highest. Just one goal behind him is England's Harry Kane. Norway are playing in a quarter-final for the first time. And that's the latest BBC News.
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6: 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Moving the goalposts. Soccer icon Landon Donovan on battling depression, forging mental fitness skills, and ensuring every day is a good hair day, by Ben Court. The most memorable athlete memoirs, Open, Andre Agassi, Beneath the Surface, Michael Phelps, and now Landon, tend to not be so much about sports. They are explorations of young men growing up, giving everything for their passion, losing themselves along the way, and struggling to find their identity, a narrative many guys who seek success at all costs may recognize in their own lives. Donovan's new book hits wild highs, like making the U.S. national team at age 18 and scoring that extra time winner against Algeria in the 2010 World Cup. And extreme lows, including a bout with depression that had him contemplating jumping off a cliff. Like many guys, Donovan struggled initially when considering treatment and asking for help. I hated feeling that I couldn't figure me out for myself. But he credits therapy with saving his life, enabling him to see himself more clearly, and giving him the mental fitness skills to manage other episodes of depression. Now 44, the married father of three and co-host of the Unfiltered Soccer podcast has developed a streak of radical candor. See last year's social media post about going bald and wearing a hairpiece that shook the internet. It may make you cringe, but that's on you. We caught up with Donovan to talk about grit, confidence, and identity, and what it takes to get to a happy place of self-acceptance. Men's Health. Let's get right to it. What were you thinking when you went on X and wrote, "Time to fix this balding head once and for all, man emoji"? Landon Donovan. Well, there's an amazing thing that can happen in your life when you just don't give a crap anymore. He laughs. When I turned 40, I had kids, and I started to just care less and less about that stuff. Another thing, my dad passed away in December, and I was there at his deathbed watching him. And you start to sit and think, what's going to matter? Are any of these things going to matter? The reality is no. Throughout the book, there's a thread of vulnerability that's always been a part of my journey, and I've been okay with that. I've been through so much therapy and I've talked about these things so much that, to me, they're normal. So, in this process with my hair, my choice was just do it. If all of a sudden I show up and you see me like this and you're like, well, there's something going on there, or you bring people in and say, look, this is something I was born with and I don't like it anymore. There's so many things that women and men do around their looks, and this is one that's still stigmatized. Who cares? If you're bald, it's not your fault. It's not like I tried to get bald. Yeah, it's like, I got bald. That's the way I was born. So who cares? Men's Health. You previously tried a hair transplant, right? Landon Donovan. I did two. One in my early 20s and one a year and a half ago. The first one was in Los Angeles, and it was in front, and it helped. My hair would have gone even faster. Then the second one last year, here in Southern California, was in the crown of my head. It just didn't work. It was frustrating. It was a pretty easy process, and it works for a lot of people. For me, the next step was either just go completely bald or try one last thing. Try the herpes. Ben South, what was the response? Donovan, the amount of people who reached out blew my mind. I still get messages all the time saying, thank you for saying that. It was fun to see that happen. The amount of famous people who reached out who you would never know, like, oh my gosh, really? I hope more people do it and don't worry about it. It's okay. We all do things every day to make ourselves look better and feel better. And wearing a hairpiece is no different. Men's Health. Freedom to be yourself is a big theme in the book. You wrote, I surrendered family occasions, proms, college, friends, girlfriends, time exploring America and other countries I've lived in. I gave up freedom itself, on and off the field, for it. It being to become an elite player. Can you unpack that? Donovan, I lost my identity. My identity became Landon Donovan, soccer player. Through therapy and through lots of work, I learned to differentiate the two. Fortunately for me, that came in my early 20s, after a tough 2006 World Cup, so I didn't have to deal with it when I retired. Men's Health. But going all in on soccer as a teenager who felt he had something to prove because your dad left your family gave you a competitive edge. What was that mental jujitsu? Donovan. That's the challenge, right? Because I can look back and say, oh, my dad wasn't there, but that also drove me to give it my all. That's the hard part you try to manage. For me, most of it was unconscious. I was just going and going and going and wanting more attention because it was giving me the attention I didn't have from my dad. It drove me to be wildly successful. So the challenge is, how do you create that grit? That desire, that insatiable need to be successful with being healthy, he laughs. I don't have an answer for that. I'm not sure if you can have one and not the other. Men's Health. Your first wife, Bianca Kajlik, invited you to do a meditation session, and that led you to eventually consider therapy, right? Donovan. I was like, what do I need this for? I thought it was woo-woo, new agey, but I ended up going and really liked the therapist, Juliet. A few months later, I went to see her, and it was the best decision I've probably ever made in my life. It allowed me, for the first time, to speak about things that had impacted my life, but also learn what they all meant. Like, it's one thing to have your dad not be around, but what does that mean? How does that impact you? How are you acting now in your daily life because of that? And if you don't like that behavior, how do we now change that behavior? Men's Health. What mental skills did you learn through therapy? Donovan. The goal in therapy is to develop the tools so that you can handle challenging situations. A good example. My dad passed away in December, and that was really hard for me. In the past, I might have spiraled out of control and gone into a really deep place. But I now have the tools, for me, that includes medication that I've been taking for 15 years, Lexapro, but also meditation, being aware of what's going on, but not reacting to it, not judging it, and then bringing yourself back to the present. And exercise. I need to compete. It's been a part of my life since I was 2 years old. So now, if I can play pickleball, I do. I'm playing ice hockey tonight. I need to do things where I'm getting that aggressive energy out. Then, I'm way more calm. Men's Health. You detail your struggles with situational depression in the memoir. Was the darkest time when you went to Cambodia on a solo retreat and smoked some weed that may have been laced with opioids? Donovan. Yeah, because there was an existential threat. It was drug-induced. I hallucinated, and when I would open my eyes, I would see frogs and lizards and worms. When I closed my eyes, my brain was telling me, just go jump off the cliff into the ocean and end it. So I was in this tussle of, do I keep my eyes open? Do I close my eyes? Eventually my brain said, oh, this is what's going on. Come back to the breath. That's what I had practiced so many times in meditation. And that was the exact reason why you meditate, so that you see what's all going on. That's not you. You're back here, present. It saved my life. Interview was edited and condensed for clarity. There are also some pictures at the top. The first is a picture of Donovan sitting on the couch with the caption, Landon Donovan's memoir, Landon, dropped in March. There's also a picture of Landon with his balding head, with the caption saying, a post on X about balding gained 4 million views. And finally, there is a picture of Landon during a soccer game with the caption, Donovan here at the 2000 Olympics notched 57 goals for the USA national team, making him its co-top scorer ever. That was Moving the Goalposts by Ben Court. And now, rewiring the rules of aging. Healthy life? Check. Longer one? This new tech wants to help you out with that, too. By Michael Clinton. Illustrated by MH Illustration. If human longevity goes the way some research suggests it could, today's 5-year-old will have a 50% chance of reaching 100 years old. That may also be possible for today's healthy adult. While there are more than 700,000 centenarians in the world now, the United Nations projects that there may be more than 25 million by the year 2100. Of course, living longer is only as great as it sounds if it's powered by living healthier, and innovative new tech promises to deliver both. A major trend moving health span and lifespan forward is the arrival of products that will lead to personalized predictive care via data and AI. Health risks can be identified earlier and interventions tailored to the individual. This, in combination with lifestyle choices that include exercise, good sleep, a healthy diet, community, and a sense of purpose, may be a roadmap to your own healthy 100-year life. Along the way, there may be a day when all of your biometric measures are monitored continuously, when there's a pill that slows aging on a cellular level, and when you have an AI personal longevity assistant that guides your sleep and nutrition and points out the healthy or not impact of your conversations, mood, and social media intake. Some innovations are already here. Others are on the horizon in this exciting moment in longevity medicine. I visited the Digital Health Pavilion at this year's Consumer Electronics Show, CES, and spoke with numerous doctors about what's happening in the space right now. Here's what I'm most excited about. 1. Longevity Command Central. One of the crowd-pleasing products, which also won a CES Innovation Award, was the Body Scan 2, $600, from Withings. Billed as the first science-backed longevity station, this scale measures and collects multiple data health points on an ongoing basis and shows you how your daily life choices affect your health span. Unlike basic bioelectrical impedance scales, the Body Scan 2 uses 6 measurement methods and records data from more than 60 biomarkers. It tracks muscle and fat mass, and the electrical activity of the heart, as well as the blood flow in 6 regions of your body. It also lets you know if your body is showing signs of glycemic dysregulation and provides you with a hypertension score. Also helpful, it can check the speed of blood moving in and out of your heart, explains Paul Buckley, head of North America Sales and Marketing. Basically, it checks your heart's pumping ability. It can identify if there is something that needs to be discussed with your doctor. Since all of our data goes right to your phone, It can then be sent on to the doctor's office. 2. Precise, personal answers. With so much information now within reach, we are at a pivotal moment in our ability to digest and use it to drive targeted therapeutics, some doctors think. We want to be able to take all of those insights to create a whole new category of tests, leading to solutions on the cellular level, says Rafid Fadul, MD, former chief medical advisor at Senogenics, a health platform that specializes in science-based longevity medicine. Some examples. Better prostate cancer treatment. What's around the corner, for example, is the ability to compare an individual's prostate cancer with millions of data points from others of the same age and same stage, says Dr. Fadul. It will lead to a personalized subset of therapeutics. A precision look at your arteries, here now. The new platform clearly makes a good CCTA, cardiac CT angiography, scan even better. This scan looks for narrowed arteries and blood vessels and shows plaque that hasn't hardened. It's usually used when other heart tests aren't providing enough info. Clearly adds AI to better identify preventable issues. 3. A wearable longevity coach. The trend of an ongoing stream of health data, with products like continuous glucose monitors or lab testings, is becoming more available to more people. It will inform the patient, as well as the physicians and hospitals, for better decisions, says David Liu, MD, founder of Longevity Docs, a longevity medicine network educating and connecting doctors across more than 50 countries. Noom, the weight loss platform, has taken the lead in this new approach with a wearable device that collects blood samples and tracks 17 biomarkers without the need for a clinic visit, according to Dr. Liu. The tech then allows users to see how their biomarkers improve on a GLP-1. What really excites Dr. Liu is the prospect of measuring what he calls ambient longevity via AI that seamlessly gathers signals from your behavior in everyday life. How you eat, how you sleep, how you spend your money, the news you watch. It will ultimately lead to a personal longevity assistant that will provide individualized recommendations based on the collection of data that is physical, mental, and environmental, he explains, making longevity medicine truly proactive and personalized. 4. Longevity drugs. Like many of his colleagues, Nir Barzilai, MD, a professor of medicine at Albert Einstein College of Medicine, tracks the effectiveness of new drugs that impact longevity. So far, 4 FDA-approved medications appear to help extend a healthy lifespan. Metformin, SGLT2 inhibitors, such as Farxiga, GLP-1s, and bisphosphonates, such as zoledronic acid. According to Barzilai, all of them have been shown to delay aging in the lab and in patients. On the horizon, Dr. Barzilai has been studying certain centenarians who share exceptionally similar DNA to determine the factors in their longevity and whether there's a drug that can potentially replicate them. One is a drug from Merck, which is a CETP inhibitor, he says. There have also been significant inroads in addressing obesity as well as Alzheimer's disease. Diane Tai, managing director of the Future of Aging at the Milken Institute, points to a robust pipeline of about 140 Alzheimer's drugs in development, plus a potential Alzheimer's vaccine. Some say we're in a new golden age of medicine, given all the preventative tools at our disposal. Now you get to take advantage of them. Michael Clinton is the founder and CEO of Roar Forward and author of Longevity Nation, The People, Ideas, and Trends Changing the Second Half of Our Lives. And now, I'll be reading from health.com, Copyright 2026, Dot-Meredith Publishing. Published on June 22, 2026. Five common mistakes that can reduce vitamin D absorption and how to avoid them. By Emanuela Agbona. Medically reviewed by William Truswell, MD. Vitamin D is a fat-soluble vitamin that is important for bone health, glucose metabolism, and immune health. However, what you eat, the type of supplement you choose, and when you take your supplement can affect how much of this vitamin D your body absorbs. 1. You take vitamin D supplement with high-fiber food at the same time. High-fiber foods such as beans, lentils, and whole grains are great for the gut, but they can reduce how much vitamin D your body can absorb. Fat enhances the absorption of fat-soluble vitamins, such as vitamin D. However, some studies have found that high-fiber diets interfere with fat digestion and absorption, potentially reducing vitamin D absorption. If you have a large high-fiber meal, wait at least 2 hours before taking vitamin D supplements to minimize any interference. 2. You take vitamin D on an empty stomach or with a low-fat meal. Studies show that the concurrent presence of fat in the gut increases vitamin D absorption. One study found that vitamin D absorption was more than 30% higher in people who took the supplement with a fatty meal than in those who took it with a fat-free meal. You can take vitamin D supplements without food if needed, but it's not ideal for absorption, as your body requires dietary fat for vitamin D to be absorbed. 3. You choose the wrong form of vitamin D supplements. There are two main forms of vitamin D: vitamin D2, ergocalciferol, and vitamin D3, cholecalciferol. While both vitamin D2 and vitamin D3 are effective at raising vitamin D levels, studies show that your body absorbs vitamin D3 more readily. Vitamin D3 also increases blood vitamin D levels more and keeps them elevated for longer than D2. Vitamin D2 is rapidly cleared from the body because it does not bind to the vitamin D binding protein as strongly as vitamin D3. There is another form called pre-hormone 25-hydroxyvitamin D, 25-OHD, which has been found to be absorbed more efficiently than vitamin D2 or vitamin D3. However, it's not yet widely available in the U.S. 4. You take vitamin D with certain medications. Some medications, such as bile acid sequestrants, colistipol, and weight loss medications, orlistat, can reduce vitamin D absorption from supplements by binding vitamin D in the stomach or small intestine. If you are taking bile acid sequestrants, it's advised to wait at least 4 hours before taking vitamin D. 5. You do not account for underlying medical conditions. If you are diagnosed with malabsorption disorders, such as celiac disease, Crohn's disease, or ulcerative colitis, your body may absorb less vitamin D than it normally would. As a result, people with these disorders may find it harder to maintain optimal vitamin D status through oral supplementation alone, since vitamin D is absorbed through the intestines. If you take vitamin D regularly and still have symptoms of low vitamin D, it's best to see a healthcare provider to assess your vitamin D levels and any underlying conditions. They may recommend intravenous, IV, vitamin D therapy, vitamin D sprays, or other formulations that bypass conditions such as intestinal malabsorption. They may also recommend higher doses and more frequent monitoring of your vitamin D levels. Well, that's all the time we have for today. This has been Emily with Healthy Lifestyle. I hope you've enjoyed today's reading from the audio reading service at the Allen County Public Library in Fort Wayne, Indiana.
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This is Charlene Swan and Tim McCormick with the reading of the Lansing State Journal and the Detroit News and Free Press. For the next half hour, I will be reading the Lansing State Journal news, beginning with the obituaries. David Blair, 86, East Lansing, Michigan. Whitmer vetoes nine bills at center of spat in Michigan legislature. On the same day, the Michigan Supreme Court let stand a lower court's decision ordering bills to be sent to Governor Gretchen Whitmer's desk for her signature, ending prolonged legal standoff between the Michigan House of Representatives and the Michigan Senate. The governor vetoed all of the nine bills caught in the legal limbo. She expressed regret and blamed House Republicans for the result. This was political gamesmanship at its worst. Michiganders deserve better from the House, she wrote in a Friday, July 10th veto letter that came just hours after the court weighed in on the matter. The nine bills at issue would increase public employers' contributions to employees' health insurance costs, allow correction officers to participate in the Michigan State Police retirement system, protect public assistant benefits from debt collection, and allow Wayne County, with voters' approval, to levy millage to fund history museums in Detroit. The bills passed when Democrats held majorities in both chambers of the legislature during the 2023-24 session, but they were not presented to Whitmer before the start of a new session in January 2025, when Republicans took control of the Michigan House of Representatives. Michigan House Speaker Matt Hall, Republican Richland Township, refused to transmit the bills to Whitmer, prompting the Michigan Senate to sue the lower chamber. The session during which the legislature passed these bills has adjourned, and therefore my disapproval means they will not become law, Whitmer wrote in a veto letter. I stand ready to work with the legislature to consider new versions. One priority will be the pension bill for correction officers, according to Whitmer's Director of Communication, Bobby Letty. In a statement, Hall blamed Democrats for not presenting the bills to Whitmer when they still had the gavel. I'm not sure why the House and Senate Democrats could not or would not do their jobs back in 2024, but I decided I would help them out today after they helped me pass a new state budget that's smaller than last year and without any of their tax and fees increases. My sympathies to the Democrats that they went through all of this work just for the bills to end up vetoed, Hall said in a statement Friday. He didn't specifically explain his purported role in the veto, though House Republicans Communications Director Gideon D'Alessandro later clarified that Hall was referencing his move to present the bills to Whitmer. Senate Leader Winnie Brinks, Democrat of Grand Rapids, panned the governor's veto. The Constitution prevailed today, and that is a great thing worth celebrating. Unfortunately, quality policy that would lower costs and improve life for millions of Michiganders met an end at the governor's desk, she said in a statement provided to the Free Press by her office. To say I am extremely disappointed is an understatement, but I want to assure everyone that no matter the hurdle thrown at us, Senate Democrats will never give up the fight for hardworking men and women who make our state great. Whitmer, for years, did not use her bully pulpit to demand the legislation be sent her way. Still, she expressed frustration with the position she said the legal battle put her in. House Republicans spent last 18 months sitting on these bills, spending taxpayer dollars on costly lawsuits and creating unnecessary uncertainty and preventing action on issues that matter to Michigan families. These bills would have lowered costs for Michiganders and strengthened public safety. Had the House presented these bills to me in a timely manner, as the Constitution requires, today would have looked much different, Whitmer wrote. Explaining her decision, Whitmer said that it wasn't possible to sign the bills into law because if she did so, they would take effect retroactively, prompting a bevy of challenges from lawsuits to fiscal challenges. Implementing these bills retroactively will impose an insurmountable administrative burden on the state and all Michiganders affected, she wrote. Whitmer's veto prompted frustration among lawmakers and even prompted one to cry. One of the sponsors of a veto bill, State Rep. Mai
Xiong, Democrat Warren, posted a video to her TikTok account where she said she was crushed by the governor's veto. "We worked so hard to get these bills to her desk," Xiong said through tears. "There's no reason these bills should have been vetoed." State Rep. Will Snyder, Democrat of Muskegon, criticized the governor's veto. Snyder was the lead sponsor on a bill that would have allowed correction officers to opt into Michigan State Police retirement programs. She has always hesitated to take a supportive position, which could be why they were not transmitted to begin with. "This is a tragic result for Michigan's democracy and the people of Michigan," Snyder said in a statement. Snyder said he would reintroduce the legislation, although it's unlikely it gets taken up in the House before the end of the session. State Rep. Tyrone Carter, who sponsored the legislation to allow Detroit's History Museum to seek property tax millage subject to Wayne County voters' approval, similarly expressed frustration with the outcome after he said the lawsuit offered a glimmer of hope. He also cast doubt on Whitmer's assertion that bills, if signed, would have retroactively taken effect.

0: 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By continuing to listen, you verify that you qualify within one of these categories. 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
1: Requests for comments sent to the Michigan Education Association, the Michigan AFL-CIO, and the Detroit Historical Society groups who previously supported the stall legislation were not immediately returned Friday afternoon. At least one group commended the governor's veto. Michigan Community College Association President Brandy Johnson said the implementation of House Bill 6050, which would have increased public employers' health care contributions for workers, would have imposed significant cost on Michigan's community colleges without providing the resources necessary for implementation. Six plants that will wreck your summer outing. What to watch out for? Poison ivy can cause itchy and flame rash when touched, but it's not the only plant in Michigan's forests and wetlands that can make your summer miserable or even cause severe injuries. Poison ivy is at home throughout Michigan and is arguably the most well-known species you want to avoid. It even has a jingle, "Leaves of Three, Let It Be," but several other plants produce noxious chemicals that can cause rashes or worse. Poison sumac, for instance, is a member of the Anacardiaceae family, which includes poison oak and even nuts like cashews and pistachios. It contains the same rash-causing oil, urushiol, as a poison ivy and is found in swampy areas in the Lower Peninsula. Other plants are both invasive and poisonous, including giant hogweed and wild parsnips, according to the Michigan Invasive Species Program, and both can cause damaging light-sensitive burning and even blindness. Allergic reactions to the plant, giant hogweed, poison ivy, wild parsnip, poison sumac, poison hemlock, and poison oak may vary by person. You should seek medical attention if a rash doesn't go away, gets worse, or even just to ease symptoms, according to poison control. What does giant hogweed look like? Giant hogweed may be most identifiable by its grand size, of which can reach 14 feet tall. Hogweed is native to Asia and typically grows in open areas, but can be spotted in various habitats, according to Michigan's Invasive Species Program, a joint effort of the Department of Environment, Great Lakes, and Energy, Natural Resources, and Agricultural and Rural Development. It is an invasive species in Michigan, though has made itself established in the state. The plant contains toxin called furocumarins found in the sap, stems, leaves, and fruits, according to poison control. If you come in contact with the plant's sap, it can cause an allergic reaction called phytodermatitis or photosensitivity. The plant exudes a clear, watery sap that causes photodermatitis, a severe skin reaction. Skin contact followed by exposure to sunlight may result in painful burning blisters and red blotches that later develop into purplish or blackened scars. The reaction could happen within 24 to 48 hours after contact with sap, and the scars may persist for several years. Contact with the eyes can lead to temporary or permanent blindness, MSU says. Here's how to identify giant hogweed, according to MSU Extension. White flowers in an umbrella-shaped cluster up to 2.5 feet across. Plant is 7 to 14 feet tall. Stems are green with purple splotches and visible coarse white hairs. Leaves are up to 5 feet wide, lobed, and deeply incised. Remember Leaves of Three, Let It Be for poison ivy. Poison ivy is infamous across North America, and two types inhibit Michigan: eastern poison ivy, which grows throughout the Lower Peninsula, and western poison ivy, which grows mostly in northern areas, including the Upper Peninsula, according to Michigan State University's Extension. Poison ivy contains an oil called urushiol in its leaves, stems, and roots, the Mayo Clinic said, and the oil causes an allergic reaction, which appears as red, itchy bumps. Here's how to identify poison ivy, according to MSU Extension and the American Museum of Natural History. The stalk of the middle leaflet is much longer than the stalks of the two side leaflets. Surface of the leaves can be glossy

0: are dull, there are three leaflets, and the edges can be smooth or coarsely toothed. Some have a prominent thumb-like lobe. The leaf arrangement alternates. In the fall, the leaves turn red with some yellow. Greenish flowers appear with five petals about 3 millimeters in the diameter. Flowers appear in loose branching clusters and arise from where the branch or leaf attaches to stem. Berries, fruits appear in loose drooping clusters and contain a single seed and are hard and whitish. Plants can appear as a vine, often growing up a tree, or as a ground cover, often in dense patches. How can I identify wild parsnips? Wild parsnip is an invasive species in Michigan, like giant hogweed, and has been detected in the state according to Michigan Invasive Species Program. The plant is native to Europe and Asia and often grows in open areas, pastures, fields, and roadside areas in Michigan. The plant sap contains toxic chemicals that are activated by sunlight and can cause serious burns and blisters to human skin after contact, the Minnesota Department of Agriculture noted. Here's how to identify wild parsnips per the Michigan Invasive Species Program. Biennial flower herb on a single stem that grows 2 to 6 feet tall. Leaves consist of 2 to 5 pairs of leaflet that grow across from each other along the stems, and one diamond-shaped leaflet on the end. Leaflet are toothed and often shaped like a mitten. Yellowish-green flowers form umbrella-shaped clusters 4 to 8 inches across. Flowers bloom in June and July. Stem is green, 1 to 2 inch thick and smooth with few hairs. What is poison sumac? Poison sumac is a flowering shrub or woody plant that contains the oil erythritol and light poison ivy and causes a sensitivity to light, appearing as a highly itchy, bumpy, blistery rash. Poison sumac is typically found in fens and indicates wet soil. MSU said. It can be found in swampy areas throughout most of the lower peninsula. Here's how to spot the plant according to MSU Department of Entomology. Alternate compound leaves, pointed shiny leaflet and red stem, 15 feet tall and has dull gray bark. Cluster of small green flowers. Leaflets grow typically in an odd number, usually between 5 to 13. Leaves are about 18 inches long. What does poison hemlock look like? Poison hemlock can be extremely poisonous to animals and humans if ingested. All parts of the plant are poisonous and make up of toxic compounds called conine, G-conocine, and a related piperidine alkaloids, according to the U.S. Agricultural Research Service. And there's more to the story, but I must move on to the next. Missing tuber rescued late Thursday along Osceola River. A Flint man who became separated from his tubing group after staying on the Osceola River through Roscommon when everyone else disembarked was later found in good condition miles downstream. Aside from scratches and bug bites, the 33-year-old man was in good condition and very thankful to be found, the Michigan Department of Natural Resources said in a Friday, July 10th press release. In total, the man had walked more than 4.5 miles before being located, wearing only a swimsuit and without his shoes or a phone. We appreciate the great teamwork from all agencies involved in this search and are thankful this man was safely reunited with his family, DNR Law Enforcement Chief Brandon Kipp said. The Osceola is a great place to be on nice days. We encourage everyone to float the river in groups, sober, with life jackets, and allow plenty of time to get off the water before it gets dark. Given weather conditions, this situation could have been much worse. The incident began when a family group rented tubes from Campbell's Canoe, Kayak, and Tubing Library to enjoy a float down the Osceola River. The rest of the group got off the river at Meade's Landing, but the man stayed on the river alone and did not arrive at the next landing. His family called 911 about 7:23 p.m. Thursday, July 8th. About 9 p.m., DNR conservation officer Ben Mateer joined the search and located footprints that matched the man's description about 1 mile downriver near Willows Road, about an hour's travel time on the water. Mateer tracked the footprints in the area for a mile until they returned to the water. McAteer then headed downriver toward what's known as the chapel, about 2 hour river float away. McAteer located the same footprints in the woods leading away from the chapel. McAteer passed the direction of the footprints via radio to incident command at South Branch Township. Fire Chief Mike Humphrey began searching the opposite end of the two track heading towards McAteer. Humphrey located the missing tuber walking the two tracks at 11:15 p.m. The Crawford County Sheriff's Office led the search while DNR South Branch Township Fire, Roscommon County Sheriff's Office, Michigan State Police, and Campbell's Canoe, Kayaking, and Tubing Library assisted. McAteer has been conservation officer since 2015 and patrols Crawford County. He is a member of the DNR Search and Rescue Team, the DNR said. Lansing traffic stop leads to chase arrest. What happened? Michigan State Police troopers arrested an Illinois parolee who was in possession of two handguns after he fled a traffic stop on foot. The 44-year-old man was lodged in the Lansing City Jail. The MSP First District said in a post on X on Saturday, July 11, that the man was on parole after serving 26 years in prison for a homicide. The MSP did not provide a time frame for when the incident took place. The incident began with a traffic stop in Lansing near Willow Street and Knollwood Road. Troopers said the man was and a passenger were not wearing seat belts. The driver did not have a license, and trooper asked him to get out of the vehicle. Once out of the vehicle, the driver fled on foot. Trooper saw him pull two handguns from his waistband and throw them into the weeds. After a short pursuit, the man was arrested. Explosive diarrhea cases near 1600 in Michigan, where infections are. A foodborne bacterial infection that causes severe diarrhea is quickly rising in Michigan and more than two dozen other states nationwide, health officials say. The Michigan Department of Health and Human Services has reported 1,562 cyclophoriasis cases in the state since June 22nd as of July 10th, most in southeast Michigan. Cases began sharply rising in early July, reaching a peak high of 239 daily cases on July 8th, according to the Michigan Department of Health and Human Services data. Monroe County has reported the highest number of cases, 239, but cases have been confirmed in 42 of Michigan's 83 counties. The majority of infections, 733, in Michigan are in people 30 to 59 years old. Cyclophoriasis is caused by a parasite from consuming contaminated food or water and causes severe dehydration and diarrhea. Here's what to know about cyclophoriasis. How widespread is the cyclophoriasis outbreak in Michigan? Michigan has seen 1,562 cases of cyclophoriasis, including 44 hospitalizations as of July 10th, according to the Michigan Department of Health and Human Services. The county and jurisdiction, Allegan, and the number of psoriasis cases reported to Berry 1, Benzene 1, Calhoun 2, Cass 2, Charlevoix 2, Clinton 12, Eaton 12, Emmett 1, Genesee 35, Grand Travis 1, Gratiot 17, Hillsdale 6, Houghton 1, Huron 26, Ingham 55, Iona 14, Isabella 2, Jackson 56, Kalamazoo 6, Kent 9, Lapeer 4, Leonard 1, Lanawi 105, Livingston 40, Macomb 15, Manistee 1, Mason 2, Midland 2, Monroe 215, Montcalm 6, Muskegon 25, Oakland 88, Otsego 1, Ottawa 15, Saginaw 13, Senilac 21, Shiawassee 82, St. Clair 4, St. Joseph 3, Tuscola 12, Washtenaw 159, and Wayne 160. The infection has impacted a variety of age groups, with most cases concentrated among young to middle-aged adults, according to the Michigan Department of Health and Human Services data. Age group and number of cases, 0 to 9, 6 cases, 10 to 19 years old, 42, 20 to 29 years old, 192, 30 to 39, 285, between the ages of 40 to 49 years, 237, 50 to 59 years, 211, 60 to 69, 157 cases, between the ages of 70 to 79 years old, 91 cases, 80 to 89, 26 cases, and 90 years and above, 1 cases. What is cyclosoriasis? Cyclosoriasis is an infection that caused by a stomach parasite that causes severe and sometimes explosive diarrhea. It is usually not considered life-threatening disease, though it can cause severe dehydration. The illness is caused by consuming the microscopic parasite Cyclospora keratinensis while ingesting contaminated food or water. Is generally not transmitted directly from one person to another. While most bacterial foodborne illnesses resolve within a few days, cyclosporiasis can lead to gastrointestinal symptoms that persist for weeks or even longer, according to the Food and Drug Administration. How can you reduce the risk of cyclosporiasis? To reduce the risk of cyclosporiasis, health officials have issued guidance aimed at anyone involved in preparing, processing, or serving fresh produce. Avoid pre-washed bagged lettuce or salad mixes. Instead, buy a whole head of lettuce. Throw away the outer two layers of the leaves and thoroughly wash the inner leaves under running water. Thoroughly wash your produce, including lettuce, herbs, such as cilantro, basil, under running water. Separate the leaves as you wash them. Trim the roots and remove the outer layer of green onions, which are known as scallions. Once that's done, wash them thoroughly under running water. Heating food to 158 degrees or higher kills the parasite. Wash hands with soap and water before and after handling or preparing food. Scrub firm produce like melons and cucumbers with a clean brush. Cut away bruised or damaged areas before eating. Clean and sanitize utensils and food prep surfaces before and after use. Sanitize display cases and refrigerators used to store fresh produce. Clean and sanitize cutting boards and tools used with fresh produce. Refrigerate cut, peeled, or cut cooked fruits and vegetables promptly. What should cooks do to reduce the risk? Michigan Department of Health and Human Services said because of the large and increasing number of cases in Michigan, entities in Southeast Michigan that prepare, process, or serve raw produce, including restaurants and other commercial kitchens, should take the following steps. Lettuce and leafy greens. Buy whole heads of lettuce rather than pre-washed bagged lettuce or salad mixes. Throw away the outer 2 to 3 layers of leaves and wash the inner leaves under running water. For leafy greens that could be cooked, cooking is the safest option. Cilantro, basil, wash thoroughly under running water, separating the leaves. Safest when cooked. Cooked green onions, trim the root end and remove the outer layer. Wash thoroughly under running water. Safest when cooked. Raspberry, their bumpy surfaces make them especially hard to clean. The parasite can hide in the tiny crevices. Safest when cooked, pies, jams, etc. Consider frozen raspberry as an alternative. Freezing may reduce but does not guarantee elimination of the parasite. Snow peas, wash under running water and rub the surface. Safest when cooked. Pavement marking could slow things on northbound US 127 this weekend. A series of lane ramp closures could affect drivers on northbound US 127 in the area of Trowbridge Road on Saturday, July 11th and Sunday, July 12th. The ramps at Interstate 96, Dunkel Road, Trowbridge Road, and Interstate 496 were expected to have intermittent closures from 5 a.m. Saturday to noon Sunday, the Department of Transportation said. Single and double lane closures also were expected on the northbound lanes in that area. Crews will do final pavement marking, MDOT said. Indiana man reportedly drowns at Warren Dunes State Park. What we know. An Indiana man drowned this week at Warren Dunes State Park in southwest Michigan, the Great Lakes Surf Rescue Project reported on Friday, July 10th. The Great Lakes Surf Rescue Project, a nonprofit that tracks drownings and near drownings across the Great Lakes, said the Baroda Police Department confirmed that a 51-year-old LaPorte, Indiana man has died after being pulled from the Lake Michigan Warren Dunes State Park Wednesday, July 8th, around 7:30 p.m. Eastern Daylight Time. The Baroda Lake Police Department on Friday said when reached by phone, that the chief would provide information about an incident across Warren Dunes on Monday, July 13th. No additional information was provided. The Great Lakes Surf Rescue Project shared several reported from bystanders who said the man was swimming past buoys that marked a swim area. When the screams for help were heard, the man and his wife were way out past the buoys, Allie Smith commented on the Great Lakes Surf Rescue Project Facebook post. My husband had raced out there to help bring him back ashore. He said the man was foaming at the mouth and was moaning, didn't fall unconscious until he was at the shoreline. According to the nonprofit group's count, there have been 28 drownings in the Great Lakes this year, including 14 in Lake Michigan through June 30th. Warren Dunes State Park, north of Buffalo along Interstate 94, includes 1,500 acres along the shore of Lake Michigan, including dunes that rise 260 feet above the lake, hang gliding, 3 miles of shoreline, 6 miles of hiking trails, and 2 campgrounds, the park's website notes. Body recovered after person jumps from Mackinac Bridge, MSP says. The body of an individual who jumped off the Mackinac Bridge on Thursday, July 9th, has been found, according to Michigan State Police. MSP said the search and recovery efforts in the Straits of Mackinac by the United States Coast Guard over the past 2 days concluded on Friday, July 10th at 6 p.m. At approximately 12:45 a.m., Thursday troopers from MSP St. Ignace Post responded to a report of an abandoned vehicle on the Mackinac Bridge. Upon arrival, troopers located the vehicle, and shortly after they reviewed the footage in which the individual was seen exiting the vehicle and jumping from the bridge. Based on evidence recovered from the vehicle, the individual was identified and MSP notified the next of kin. A Friday news release from MSP said, "The investigation is a collaborative effort with MSP, the United States Coast Guard, MSP Marine Services Team, and the MSP Aviation Unit. Call the National Suicide Prevention Lifeline 24 hours a day at 800-273-8255 to speak to a counselor if you're in a crisis. Among the warning signs of a suicide are talking about suicide, expressions of hopelessness, personality changes, depression, or giving away possessions. To learn more, go to http://suicidepreventionlifeline.org. And that's https://suicidepreventionlifeline.org. That will end the reading of the Lansing State Journal from WKAR Radio Reading Service. Here is Tim McCormick with the reading of the Detroit News and Free Press.
1: Thank you, Carol. In international news, Trump declares ceasefire is over. Iran struck U.S. military infrastructure targets in other countries in the region, state media reported July 9th, the latest in a fresh back and forth as President Donald Trump declared the ceasefire between the two nations over. Attacks were reported across the region. Iran's army said on state media that it made drone strikes on U.S. Patriot missile defense systems in Kuwait, satellite attention in Qatar, and fuel storage in Bahrain. USA Today reached out to the Pentagon for confirmation. According to the U.S. military's Central Command, American forces struck 90 targets in Iran on July 8th, including air defense systems, missile and drone storage sites, and naval assets. Trump said July 8th the U.S. strikes were retribution for yesterday's bombing of ships by Iran and warned if it happens again, it will get much worse. Iran had attacked commercial vessels in the Strait of Hormuz, a critical shipping lane both sides are vying to control. Before the war, the strait carried about one-fifth of the world's oil. If they try to close it down, there's going to be a response from the American military, Vice President J.D. Vance said of the strait on July 8th during an event in Wisconsin. Iranian Parliament Speaker Mohammad B. Ghalibaf said on X that U.S. bullying will cost the nation access to the strait. Let me put it plainly, he said. If you strike, you'll get hit. The waterway will only open with Iranian arrangements, not American threats. Escalating strikes and Trump's apparent move to wash his hands of negotiations leave the path forward to peace uncertain, though the president has said he does not expect a return to the pace of hostilities seen at the start of the war. Iran's Ministry of Foreign Affairs stepped up its rhetoric on July 9th and accused the United States of creating baseless pretext to attack Iran's territorial integrity and target a railroad route that leads to a historic shrine. The statement said the United States is unable to comprehend the greatness of Iranian patriotism and the people's loyalty to the ideals of their revolution, and instead has resorted to insults, disinformation, and military aggression. Iran has been holding public mourning ceremonies for the late Supreme Leader Ayatollah Ali Khamenei, who was killed in a joint U.S.-Israeli airstrike in late February. As of the morning of July 9th, only two tankers had made it through, according to Reuters. On July 8th, at least four oil and gas tankers turned around instead of risking being attacked. The United Nations condemned attacks on ships and said that hundreds of ships holding 6,000 seafarers have been stranded in the Persian Gulf since the conflict began. Oil and gas prices climbed again with the renewed fighting. The national average price for a gallon of regular gas rose to $3.85 on July 9th, up from previous day's $3.80 average, according to AAA. The next article is Russia attacks Kyiv for third time in a week, kills three. Russia fired ballistic missiles at Kyiv overnight and sent jet-powered drones over the city throughout Wednesday, killing at least three people, officials said, as Moscow exploits Ukraine's critical shortage of U.S.-made interceptors. The attacks coincided with a NATO summit in Ankara, where President Volodymyr Zelensky held a meeting with U.S. President Donald Trump and discussed the possibility of Ukraine obtaining licenses to produce the interceptors. One of the waves of drones sent by Russia hit a 25-story building in the early afternoon, Kyiv's mayor Vitaly Klitschko said on the Telegram app. As well as the three deaths, 13 people, including a child, were injured in the attacks, two of them seriously, Klitschko added. Overnight explosions ripped across the Ukrainian capital just before the air raid siren sounded, Reuters witnesses said. Two warehouses caught fire after the strikes and firefighters battled the flames from crane ladder platforms into Wednesday morning. While Ukraine's air defenses intercepted 139 of the 169 drones during the overnight strikes on the country, they were again unable to down any of the five ballistic missiles used by Russia, Air Force data showed. Intensifying air war. Moscow has stepped up its air war on Ukraine in recent months as its ground advances have largely stalled and Ukrainian attacks on its military logistics and oil industry triggered widespread fuel shortages. In July alone, Russian strikes on Kyiv and its surrounding region have killed 60 people. Air defenses have shot down just 4 out of 54 ballistic missiles fired by Russia this month, according to Air Force data. Kharkiv, Ukraine's second biggest city, also came under missile attack overnight, local officials said, reporting damage to private homes and a church. Another missile strike on Wednesday on a residential building killed two, Mayor Ihor Terekhov said. Zelensky has repeatedly pleaded for U.S.-made interceptors, the only weapon in Ukraine's arsenal that can shoot down ballistic projectiles whose high velocity and steep flight path makes them difficult to stop. Trump, who had spoken with both Zelensky and Russian President Vladimir Putin, ahead of the NATO summit, said on Tuesday in Ankara he believed the war could be settled hopefully soon. Putin has said he will press ahead with his war despite the mounting difficulties for Russia. Moscow has demanded that Kyiv cede the rest of its eastern Donetsk region that it has been unable to conquer in more than 4 years of fighting. In Russia, Ukraine's overnight drone attacks killed one person and damaged numerous industrial sites, local authorities said. In national news, former U.S. Olympian pleads not guilty in reflecting pool vandalism case. A former U.S. Olympic canoeist pleaded not guilty on Thursday to vandalizing a portion of the newly renovated Lincoln Memorial reflecting pool in a case that has become a flashpoint over President Donald Trump's efforts to remake Washington. David, or Davy Hearn, age 67, is facing a felony destruction of property charge after federal prosecutors alleged he intentionally damaged lining material at the bottom of the reflecting pool last month. Hearn appeared in local Superior Court in Washington, D.C. to enter the plea after he was criminally charged over the June 19th incident. The 2,000-foot-long, or 600-meter, pool, a centerpiece of Washington's National Mall, had been refurbished with an American flag blue liner at Trump's request as part of the 250th anniversary celebration of U.S. independence. The renovated pool quickly developed blooms of algae that tinted the water green, while pieces of the blue lining peeled off. Trump, facing criticism over the $14.7 million renovation, blamed the problems on vandals who he alleged had intentionally sabotaged the project. Jeanine Pirro, the Trump-appointed U.S. attorney for the District of Columbia, announced a criminal indictment against Hearn earlier this month, casting the case as an effort to protect U.S. monuments. Pirro alleged that Hearn had intentionally pulled at the liner, damaging a 2-square-foot piece and inflicting more than $1,000 in damages. The destruction of property charge carries a maximum of 10 years in prison. Lawyers for Hearn have argued that he is innocent and that the Trump administration brought criminal charges to distract attention from what they called a botched renovation. Hearn has acknowledged reaching into the reflecting pool while cycling in the area and touching a piece of pool liner that was already partially detached, but he denied removing anything from the pool. In the days following the renovation, Trump alleged that vandals poured chemicals in the pool to spawn algae and cut a 300-foot gash in the pool's lining. No one, Hearn included, has so far been formally accused of such actions. The Department of the Interior said at least 6 people were arrested for suspected vandalism of the pool in the weeks following the renovation. National Guard troops and U.S. Park Police were mobilized to keep watch at the pool, and it was enclosed in fencing for July 4th holiday celebrations. Trump has said the pool will need to be partially drained again for repairs. The next article is, Rubio tries to enlist other nations in Antifa fight, but some allies recoil. Secretary of State Marco Rubio has invited senior ministers from more than 60 countries to a meeting next week about what the Trump administration views as a major peril: the resurgence of transnational far-left terrorism, according to documents reviewed by the Washington Post. The meeting has prompted consternation among career and political U.S. officials, some European allies, and independent analysts who do not see the threat in the same terms. Some U.S. officials told the Post that they worry it is part of a Trump administration effort to use powerful counterterrorism tools to crack down on U.S. activists they view as left-wing extremists. The administration's counterterrorism czar, Sebastian Gorka, has had discussions with colleagues about using foreign terrorism labels for Antifa to justify going after Americans with links to the movement, a loosely knit association of far-left activists who militantly oppose fascism and right-wing ideologies, three current and former U.S. officials said. A linkage to foreign terrorist groups can unlock certain investigative tools, such as surveillance, said one U.S. counterterrorism official, who, like several other officials interviewed for this article, spoke on the condition of anonymity to describe internal discussions and to avoid retribution. Gorka did not respond to a request for comment. The State Department declined to comment. Some Trump administration officials fear that a future Democratic administration could use the tactic against conservative activists, one administration official said. The idea is you're setting a precedent for a future Gavin Newsom administration to turn these authorities on conservatives, the official said, referring to the California governor who is widely expected to make a 2028 White House run. The use of these tactics has raised concerns among career and political officials inside the Justice Department and the White House Counsel's Office, the administration official said, adding that some U.S. officials have decided not to attend the July 16th event at the State Department. Asked for comment, a White House official said that the characterization of such concerns does not represent the prevailing feeling in the White House, and accused Democrats of having weaponized national security tools against their conservative political opponents. The White House official pointed to a passage in the Trump administration's counterterrorism strategy released in May, which states, "We will not permit the weaponization of America's unparalleled CT capabilities for partisan purposes." That document also states that our counterterrorism powers will not be used to target our fellow Americans who simply disagree with us. Like Gorka, White House Deputy Chief of Staff Stephen Miller is among those who have shown enthusiasm for taking a hardline approach to left-wing extremists in the United States. During a White House roundtable last fall, he expressed support for designating Antifa a foreign terrorist organization. "It's true," Miller said when the president asked for his opinion. "There are extensive foreign ties. I think that would be a very valid step to take. But achieving that status for Antifa would be a stretch," experts say. U.S. law requires a group be foreign to be designated. If it has any significant domestic presence, it cannot be designated, said Jason Blazakis, who ran the State Department's designation process for 10 years before leaving in 2018. Elsewhere in the government, discomfort with the direction the administration is such that at meetings of national security officials from various agencies, some intelligence analysts have declined to brief on Antifa because they do not regard Antifa as a serious counterterrorism threat, according to one person familiar with the matter. In Michigan news, cause of death revealed for first of four inmates to die at women's prison. One of four women who died at Michigan's only women's prison within 2 months died of a blood clot in her lung, according to an autopsy report. Kara Howard, age 28, had a pulmonary thromboembolism, or a blood clot, that started in a lower extremity that traveled to block blood flow to her lungs, according to the University of Michigan autopsy report released Wednesday by U of M through a public records request. She died May 14th, the first of four deaths in a two-month period. The death was labeled natural causes. Howard had reported chest pain and felt like she was abnormally hot, according to the autopsy. She had blood oxygen levels in the 70s, which is far below normal. Howard had been in the infirmary at Women's Huron Valley Correctional Facility for about a week due to foot pain. The Michigan Department of Corrections released on Thursday the autopsy report and Michigan State Police report examining Howard's death. The department remains committed to transparency, said MDOC spokesperson Jenny Reel in a press release. The investigations being conducted into the other recent deaths at WHV are still ongoing. Howard was found lying on the ground next to the toilet, complaining of chest pain and asking to go to the hospital, according to the MSP report. When she became unresponsive, a nurse began CPR and used an AED, both which were unsuccessful. The nurse told MSP that Howard spent almost all of her time in her wheelchair and had been to the hospital many times. Howard had been known to refuse having her vitals taken and to refuse to take antibiotics, according to the report. Three other women died in the prison within 2 months. Rebecca Fackler, age 57, died May 17th. Ashley Hoth, age 36, died June 6th. And Delafinia Jones, age 62, died July 2nd. The deaths led 30 state lawmakers on May 19th to urge the resignation of Michigan Department of Corrections Director Heidi Washington, citing a history of problems at the state prisons under her leadership. The prison has recently been under fire over its conditions. A State House Oversight Committee heard testimony in February from prisoners, advocates, and former staff who testified about the conditions, including mold and a lack of medical care, similar to complaints that have risen since the two women's deaths. The prison's warden, Jeremy Howard, was put temporarily on personal leave, the department said earlier this month. The next article is, state officials received 1,200 complaints about DTE's outage response. State officials reported they received about 1,200 complaints regarding DTE Energy's response to power outages caused by last week's storms. The Michigan Public Service Commission, which regulates the state's electric and natural gas utilities, received the complaints from DTE Energy customers, Matt Helms, an agency spokesman, said Thursday. On Tuesday, DTE officials said about 400,000 of its customers lost electrical service when severe storms swept across southeast Michigan on Friday. By late Tuesday afternoon, crews reduced the number to about 19,000. The company has said the storm's suddenness and widespread nature, as well as the fact they struck during a holiday weekend, affected the ability to respond. On Thursday afternoon, the company's outage map reported electrical service for nearly 3,000 of its more than 2 million customers had been interrupted. Customers and community leaders have blasted the company for its handling of the power outages, which lasted through the middle of the week. A key member of the State House Democratic Caucus also called on lawmakers to hold hearings on utility companies' response to the summer storms. Helms said the Public Service Commission monitors power outages in the state and other customer complaints to identify issues, trends, and trouble spots that the body may need to address. He added that the complaints received by the commission are informal and not used to penalize utilities. Helms explained the commission investigates the complaints it receives about storm-related power outages to ensure utilities customers get service restored as quickly as possible. They also investigate to make sure customers receive any applicable credits, such as power outage credits, he said. In Michigan, residents can receive a credit of $42 per day for enduring extended power outages. Helms said the agency also checks to see what improvements are being made on the power grid circuits of customers who experience repeat outages or have a lengthy history of outages. Utilities are required to report their worst performing circuits to the commission, he said. The next article is, criticism of Guskowitz's DEI past emerged before he chose MSU over Clemson. As Michigan State University President Kevin Guskiewicz was preparing to assume the presidency at Clemson University, a conservative think tank and at least one South Carolina state lawmaker raised concerns about his checkered past with diversity, equity, and inclusion. The Heritage Foundation, a conservative research center based in Washington, D.C., questioned how Guskiewicz's ideals would fit with a South Carolina institution that, as recently as last fall, eliminated programs that included those created to support the Black, Latino, and LGBTQ plus communities on campus. Clemson appears to be trying to end unlawful activities, said Jonathan Butcher, a Will Skillman Fellow in Education at the Heritage Foundation. His hiring was not a clear sign to me that he will try to eliminate racial preferences at Clemson. His hiring creates more questions than answers. Butcher first made his criticisms on May 29th in a commentary in the Daily Signal 2 days after Guskiewicz became Clemson's president-elect. South Carolina is a conservative state that backed Donald Trump over Democratic Vice President Kamala Harris 58% to 40% in the 2024 election. Are the trustees and administrators serious about civil rights and abolishing DEI's racism? Butcher wrote in the Daily Signal commentary. Or are they going to ignore examples of progressive racial bias? After Guskiewicz announced on Monday that he would not be accepting the role at Clemson after all, Republican South Carolina State Rep. April Cromer, part of the legislature's Freedom Caucus, posted on X that now the university had a chance to find a candidate who respects the values of South Carolina. This moment is a gift and an opportunity for redemption for the Board of Trustees, Cromer's post read. Clemson University needs a president who respects the values of South Carolina, puts academic excellence first, has a real plan to address the university's serious financial challenges, and has the courage to end the woke agenda. The board should listen to the people of South Carolina. Clemson can be the gold standard for higher education in our state. This time, the board must get it right. Clemson Board of Trustees Chair Clemson Board of Trustees Chair Kim Wilkerson and Vice Chair John McCarter Jr. did not respond to requests for comment. Guskiewicz said his decision to return to Michigan State had nothing to do with Clemson and instead was because he realized he had unfinished business at the East Lansing School. Guskiewicz's history with DEI. One of the examples Butcher gave of Guskiewicz supporting racist programs, so-called racist programs, was the University of North Carolina's battle with the U.S. Supreme Court over what the university called holistic admissions. The lawsuit, first filed by Students for Fair Admissions in 2014, argued that UNC's use of race as a factor in admissions violated the Equal Protection Clause of the 14th Amendment. At the time it was filed, Guskiewicz was still a professor, but as the state worked its way through the courts, he became dean, the interim chancellor, and then was appointed to the permanent role. In 2022, he and UNC's legal counsel attended hearings at the U.S. Supreme Court in the case. We are very proud of our holistic admissions process at the University of North Carolina at Chapel Hill, Guskiewicz said, outside of the Supreme Court in 2022. We know that every student at Carolina has earned their place at Carolina. But today was really about values. Today was about the value of diversity. It's a fundamental value that is core to our mission at Carolina. The Supreme Court ruled in favor of Students for Fair Admissions in June 2023. In a 6-3 ruling, Chief Justice John Roberts wrote in the majority opinion that the admission practices at both UNC and Harvard University by seeking student body diversity lacked sufficiently focused and measurable objectives warranting the use of race. After the ruling, Guskiewicz said the university would follow the law and end the practice. In 2024, the university expanded scholarship opportunities for students whose families earned less than $80,000 a year. A year after Guskowitz came to Michigan State, President Donald Trump's administration demanded colleges and universities end any practice or program that could be considered illegal under his administration's interpretation of the law to end diversity, inclusion, and equity practices. Guskowitz did not push back on the orders, and the university took steps, although not streamlined, to rename offices and shift focus. Butcher told the Detroit News he wished Guskowitz had told the Clemson community he was fully against DEI and said he worried that Guskowitz's actions were only because the practice was now illegal. "We don't need people being middle of the road," Butcher said. "We're talking about doing away with racism." He could have taken a bold stance and said he was going to protect the interests of every student regardless of their race. Similarities with past presidents. The concerns surrounding Guskowitz's history with DEI are similar to those raised when another prominent Michigan University leader tried to leave for a school in the South. In June of 2025, the University of Florida's Board of Trustees grilled former University of Michigan President Santa Ono on his past positions on DEI before the board unanimously voted in favor of hiring him as university president. Ono told the trustees that DEI bureaucracies, despite good intentions, had stifled open dialogue on the Ann Arbor campus, prompting university leaders to scale back diversity, equity, and inclusion spending in late 2024 and early 2025. Ono's appointment was then rejected by Florida State University System Board of Governors, partly due to the issue. U of M faced more scrutiny from the Trump administration for its DEI programs. After the administration threatened to cut off federal funding, Michigan shut down its Office of Diversity, Equity, and Inclusion, the Office for Health Equity and Inclusion, as well as discontinued its DEI 2.0 strategic plan and shifted the resources to other student programs. And that will end the reading of the Detroit News and Free Press from WKAR Radio Reading Service. Your readers were Carol Trojanowski and Kelly Gruner.
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3: This program is intended for a print-impaired audience and is brought to you by Mind's Eye.
4: Greetings, folks. This is Monica Hatch with Mind's Eye Radio and the Travelogue program. We're picking up in the May issue, as promised, and this is entitled A Storybook Summer. Inspired by three of America's most beloved female writers, photographer Greta Ribas visits their childhood homes, now museums, to understand their lives anew. You never forget the first chapter books you read by yourself. Like many, I spent days getting lost in Little House on the Prairie, Laura Ingalls Wilder's semi-autobiographical rendering of her family's westward journey and frontier life. Little Women, Louisa May Alcott's classic tale about four creative sisters navigating the transition to adulthood in the 1860s Massachusetts. And Maud Hart Lovelace's beloved series, Betsy Tacy, considered among the first YA novels, chronicling two best friends growing up together at the turn of the 20th century. These authors decided that their lives were worth writing down, and in the process, gave us a window into American history as seen through the eyes of young women. Last summer, I visited the small towns in which Wilder, Alcott, and Lovelace grew up, where their childhood homes are still preserved. At each stop, I met adults like me, for whom the stories had meant so much, and young children reading them for the first time. They clutched their hardcovers, they wore dresses inspired by their favorite characters, and then they visited the gift shop to gather writing tools all their own. And this is as told to Asa Canty. Ingalls Homestead and Memorial Society, DeSmet, South Dakota. As I arrived at dusk in Dismet, where Laura Ingalls Wilder set many of her little house books, a billboard-sized portrait of the author flashed in my headlights. Wilder's novels, which chronicle her family's journey in a covered wagon through the American frontier and eventual settling in South Dakota, have captivated millions of readers since the first was published in 1932, and even more since being adapted into a television series in the 1970s. The Laura Ingalls Wilder Memorial Society has preserved several Ingalls family buildings, while the Ingalls homestead is a living history museum. As I explored them, I thought about how, in the stories, Laura's parents were making life or death decisions, managing resources, deciding where to live. But she was just a kid who didn't want to wear her bonnet some days. This is so often how history is experienced. Orchard House, Concord, Massachusetts. Orchard House is where Louisa May Alcott wrote and set her 1868 novel, Little Women, about four sisters raised in a family that nurtured their creativity and individual expression. Touring the house, I was amazed to see how Alcott's parents encouraged her and her sisters in the same spirit. Louisa's desk, built by her father, Bronson, at a time when women's writing wasn't prioritized, is still there, as are the drawings her sister May, who inspired the character Amy, sketched on the bedroom wall. One of them is a tiny self-portrait, underneath which she wrote the word artist. Next door stands the Hillside Chapel, where Bronson hosted Transcendentalist lectures at his Concord School of Philosophy. It's a beautiful thing in a place where one family was committed to the education of all people and to forging their own creative paths. Betsy Tacy Society, Mankato, Minnesota. Maud Hart Lovelace's Betsy Tacy series, published between 1940 and 1955, traces the friendship of two young girls, Betsy, the author's fictional counterpart, and Tacy, a stand-in for Lovelace's real-life sidekick, Frances Bick Kenny. The books increase in reading level as the characters get older. The first installments are for early readers, while the later ones are 200-page novels. So you grow up with them. Lovelace and Kenny lived across the street from one another in Mankato, Minnesota, where their homes are preserved by the Betsy Tacy Society. Scattered groups of kids roamed the houses with their own books in hand. Standing in Lovelace's childhood kitchen, I wondered how people would write about our current era. Before the museum closed, a man stopped in and signed the guest book with a note saying, "I wish I'd lived back then." And now for some pictures. Let's go back first to the Laura Ingalls Wilder Memorial Society. And we have a photograph of, this is Tim Sullivan. He's the co-owner of the Ingalls Homestead, and he's standing there. He looks a little bit like Bill Murray to me, but he's holding a book there lovingly and showing one of the drawings inside it, wearing kind of a chambray shirt, very cash. Here's a shot inside the surveyor's house, the first home of the Ingalls family in South Dakota, and it shows a braided rug and a rocking chair with a photograph on it. There's a fiddle or violin opened, it's in its case, but it's opened and on a table there. The walls look to be made of, what's that called, when you have horizontal wooden boards painted white. It's not clapboard, it's not wainscoting. They're thick boards, maybe about 3-4 inches wide, but they're horizontally placed. Here's a photograph of copies of prairie-style dresses that Laura Ingalls Wilder would have worn, and they are hanging on pegs all along the wall, all in different little chintz prints. And there's a photograph of the one-room schoolhouse with a bunch of people in front of it. It's a color photograph, so it's much more recent. Here is period-style hats and a muff to warm your hands on cold days, and there are two hanging on pegs, or actually around a mirror that's on a wallpapered wall with a floral print here. Another photograph of a young reader exploring the homestead, and so this little young lady is wearing a kind of a prairie dress in yellow and one of those prairie bonnets, and she's striding across the property. I see a little outbuilding, and I'm not sure what's inside there. It's quite small, but she's on a pathway, and it's a lot of tall grasses and a few flowers. But in the background, the prairie, of course. And then we have our next group is the Orchard House. And one of these photographs is of the Concord School of Philosophy, where Louisa's father hosted Transcendentalist lectures. And so this is a simple building. We're in the interior. A lot of chairs set up in as if they were ready to listen to a lecture. They look like they might be Windsor chairs. They're wooden, four-legged with pegs in the back there. I think that might be called a Windsor chair. But we're seeing the rafters in the

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1: And some interiors. Here's the piano in the Orchard House parlor, and it's a big one. It's not an upright. It's not a baby grand, but it looks very dense and thick. And I hope it's in working order. There's some candles on it and some portraits in framed picture frames. And then Louisa May Alcott's bedroom. And there we see a kind of a sleigh-style bed there with a coverlet on it and an extra quilt for those cold New England mornings. A mullioned window. It's painted in kind of a beige color, and it looks like wainscoting maybe on the walls. It looks like wood. It's painted, so it's hard to tell, but it has vertical stripes in it as if that was wainscoting, I think. And then finally, we have the Betsy Tacy Society, and here we have three young fans exploring Maud Hart Lovelace's childhood home. They're going up the steps, three little girls, and this is a frame house, a clapboard. It's kind of a buttery yellow color with white trim, mullioned windows. They're going up the steps onto a front porch, and it's a covered porch that will allow them to knock at the front door, I suspect. A little bit of gingerbread decoration on that front porch, some scrolling and stuff to make it more decorative. And then we have a shot of the nursery of the Kenny house, and it's a busy little place. There are two sweet little chests in there, both that look to be antique-ish. I don't remember what the years were of this, but they changed, I guess, through the series. But these look to be from the mid-1800s, from what I can tell. Both kind of they look to be made of oak, and they're kind of an oaken yellowish color. One of them has a big ewer and pitcher on it as kind of your little portable sink, I guess, there. And I think I see in the bottom of one of these chests, the door is open, and that looks like a little chamber pot that's stuck in there that probably slid under the bed. We see a little child's crib, a very small one. They've got a little doll in there. It's for a newborn. I don't think a one-year-old could sleep in that, but maybe a small one-year-old. And then we're looking through the open door into another room. And I see a little girl there looking at things. It looks like there's a mannequin in that other room, or maybe it's another adult who's looking at, perhaps that's the parents' bedroom, I don't know. Charming wallpaper on the walls, kind of a tan color with pink flowers on it. And then we have a shot of the kitchen, Lovelace's childhood kitchen. And all we basically see here is the top of a table with some bowls on it, eggs in a basket, and an oil lamp on that. And then finally, a window in Lovelace's bedroom. And it's very sweetly draped with a lace curtain that's gathered up at the side and kind of hitched up on the side and then draping kind of like a swag and jabo, but just the one-sided one, so it lets in lots of light. And there's a little girl's, I think maybe nightdress, on a hanger there for exhibition. Next up in experiences, we have Garden Variety. Ojai, O-J-A-I, the hippie enclave of California, 1.5-hour drive from Los Angeles, reinvents itself, by Priyanka Matu. Over my 2 decades of visiting Ojai, which lies about 80 miles north of my home in Los Angeles, much has changed, but never the light. I was roaming the main drag, wondering when East Ojai Avenue, which I usually think of as low-key and bohemian, got so fancy. As I stood in front of Ali Golden, a hyper-curated boutique that sells cute dresses and ceramics, the late afternoon light hit. The sun dipped behind the Topa Topa Mountains, and the street was bathed in an ethereal glow of fuchsia and purple, known by locals as the Pink Moment. Instantly, I was reminded of what makes this town feel so magical. That evening, I met my friend Sarah for dinner at The Duchess, entrees 22 to 40. By day, it's a bakery known for its cakes

0: pastries. But at night, it transformed into a Burmese Californian restaurant where Chef Saw Naing serves dishes inspired by his Indian grandmother. We ordered rum coconut passion fruit cocktails, followed by a hearty lamb curry with a naan and a tea leaf salad. New restaurants like this pop up every time I visit Ojai, and at a faster clip in recent years. 2 decades ago, there were barely any decent restaurants here, so we would shop at the Sunday's Farmer Market downtown by Libby Park and cook big dinners with our local friends. These days, I could spend a week and not get to all the new haunts. The place that most intrigued me was Hotel El Roblar, doubles from 495, which is Ojai's oldest lodge and its newest. Originally opened in 1919, it was most recently a destination spa called the Oaks, until a group of hoteliers, including Eric Good, the co-founder of New York's Bowery Hotel, took it over. The hotel has been beautifully transformed with leather couches in the lobby, thick rugs reflecting the rich earth tones of the surrounding mountains, and handmade ceramic light fixtures in the restaurant. The sprawling property has 31 rooms in the main building, plus 11 bungalows and 8 barn-like cabins. Emerald green fringed umbrellas surround the pool, and 2 giant tortoises roam the grounds. The staff was friendly and chatty, yet I favored retreating to my corner room with a private balcony, which was flooded with natural light. After dinner, I returned to the hotel to find 2 fresh chocolate chip cookies and a bottle of natural bug spray on my nightstand. Rampant mosquitoes are new to Southern California, and people are unsure of how to deal with them. But the hotel's discreet insect repellent plug-ins are a thoughtful touch that ensures a great night's sleep. The next morning, I walked a few blocks to Breathe Ojai, a community yoga studio that, I was happy to discover, is focused on strength building and flexibility, rather than the new agey spiritualism Ojai was once famous for. Tanner Boyden, an affable 30-something, led an invigorating vinyasa class. We walked together afterwards, talking about how the businesses on East Ojai Avenue have gotten more upscale and aspirational, not unlike a Nancy Myers movie. When I was coming back to California, he said, having just returned from a stint in Montana, it had to be Ojai. And I get it. My husband and I had once looked at moving to Ojai, but our demanding jobs in the entertainment industry didn't allow it. Perhaps that's why I try to burrow a little deeper into local life every time I come, exploring paths not taken. With each visit, I learn more about Ojai's lore. A wall of portraits outside of Hotel El Roblar's cafe is a reminder of the colorful characters that defined Ojai in years past. The spiritual leader, Jiddu Krishnamurti, who set up a foundation here. The former figure skater, Sheila Clough, who founded the spa that predated the hotel. Bill Miley, a 90-something community gadfly who still attends every city council meeting. People in Ojai take civic engagement seriously, which may explain how it has managed to retain so much of its identity. Because large chain stores and short-term vacation rentals are banned, plenty of independent businesses have thrived. Among them is Walson Holland, a small, family-run winery just outside of downtown. When I showed up, I was greeted by Penny Holland, the owner, who told me about his plummy Syrah and versatile Chardonnay and how they're opening a wine bar in town. From there, I walked over to the farmer's market for a $5 tamale at the Original Tamale Company stand. The shredded chicken braised in tomatillo sauce hit the spot. Emma Bailey Leary, who manages events for Bart's Books, the town's storied outdoor bookshop, wandered in wearing head-to-toe fuchsia. I just picked up my flowers, she told me, holding an assortment of dahlias. Her wedding, an intimate DIY affair in her father's backyard, was in a few days. The flowers were from Knight Heron Farm, which runs a stand on Sundays. I was confused, I told her. It was Thursday. To get the best flowers, you have to meet the farmer in a field near Carpinteria on Thursdays after 10, she told me. I laughed. This was the kind of community I wanted in my life. Every person I met made me feel a little more at home in Ojai. Tanner from yoga suggested I visit a new-to-me wilderness area called Meher Mount. That's M-E-H-E-R. Emma told me about Side Street Wine, a winery within a brewery. And the sisters behind a restaurant called Rory's Place, entrees 29 to 35, where I had yogurt-dressed grilled kale salad and broiled oysters, insisted I try Izakaya Full Moon. That's entrees 28 to 90. I already have a full schedule for my next visit. Lots of pictures. Let's see. Here is the Mariposa Room at Hotel El Roblar. And it's a delightful room with a lot of southwestern accents. There's actually like a big steer over the fireplace. The fireplace looks like it's burning. This building looks like it's maybe made of adobe, on the inside at least. We all have these stone walls, a clay tile floor, throw rugs around that are not just kind of orientals, but look maybe sort of Indian. And the furniture is kind of eclectic. Comfortable, but not really plush. A lot of wooden, maybe mission-style furniture. Some great big palms and great big windows. The chandelier, I can just see part of it, looks like a wagon wheel of candles. And then I can also see part of the ceiling, and it looks like the rafters are exposed. Here's a tasting pergola at Walson Holland, and it's a charming little area outside. I don't see a pergola. I just see glasses on a table, and they're under a tree, and lots of growth all around, different kind of trees, not just trees, but lots of brush. So you're really enveloped in a green space. But then it looks like the ground is covered with small pebbles, so very clean. And they've got some fruit on that table, along with lots and lots of glasses, some of them with red wine and some with white. And then we have Emma Bailey Leary. She's a Bart's Books employee, and she's straightening up the racks there. She's got long strawberry blonde hair, and she's looking back at us over her shoulder. Looks like she's enjoying her job. Then we have the entrance to Hotel El Roblar, and it is indeed very southwestern looking. It's got adobe, and it's got an arched entrance there with Hotel El Roblar written there. Some very tall palm trees and some huge cacti all around. No attempt at planting any kind of bushes here. They just went with the topography, and they've got those great big tall cacti, and a bunch of different ones, tall ones, and then smaller ones down on the ground, so that it really is landscaped that way. And then here's that yoga class he was talking about at Breathe Ojai, and everybody's doing a warrior two together, and there's quite a nice variety of people, younger, older, male, female, fancy yoga outfits, and some very baggy pants. And then we have one last shot of the pool at Hotel El Roblar, and we're seeing those turquoise umbrellas all around. There's a lot of chaise lounges around this, and some palm trees, mountains in the background. It's a little bit crowded, I would say. It looks as if, you know, they have just so much space and they're making the most of it. And then finally, three cakes that come from the Duchess, and oh man, do they look good. They're, one of them is two layers, and the other two are one layer, and they all have fresh flowers on them. One looks like a, they're all on elevated cake plates, just delightful. One looks like about a 6 inch, and the other one looks like about a 10, and then that double layer one is 10 with maybe a 6 inch on top. Look like they'd be good enough for a wedding. There's an article in here about the all the different cities where the World Cup is being held. I'm afraid we're too late to make any plans around that, but it tells you what teams are playing, what cities, the rankings, and different things like that. So we'll jump to another piece in The Intelligent Traveler called The New Wave. Cutting-edge tech is turning deserts and other inland areas into top-flight surfing destinations, by David Shortell. The middle of the Sonoran Desert may not seem like a prime place for waves, but Revel Surf in Mesa, Arizona had other plans when it opened in 2024. The resorty destination is built around a 2.2-acre pool that churns up a variety of brakes using a system with more horsepower than a Porsche 911 Turbo S. And though it's more than 300 miles from the Pacific Ocean, there's plenty of powdery sand trucked in from Florida to give the place a beach vacation vibe. You've got a lounge chair, an umbrella, and somebody bringing you a wonderful cocktail or mocktail, says Adam Sachs, the chief operating officer of Cannon Beach, Arizona, the development in which the park sits. Revel Surf is just one of a surging number of next-generation wave pools using high-end engineering to create compelling surfing conditions. These aren't the old-fashioned water parks you're used to. Many are destinations in their own right, with excellent dining and surfside lodging. New projects are increasingly combining surfing with hospitality, retail, and residential, says Mark Fessler, a former pro surfer and co-founder of Surf Collab, a wave pool advisory group. By his estimate, there are a dozen new parks in the works across the U.S. Proponents see this style of surfing becoming a billion-dollar industry that could one day rival skiing or golf, with families planning multi-day trips around the best pools and seeking out instructors who can help enthusiasts dial in their technique. Among the cutting-edge resorts helping set the tone for the future is Waco Surf Park in Central Texas, which cranks out some 2,000 waves a day using technology from American Wave Machines, a leader in the field. Also on the vanguard is Wave Garden, a European firm that has opened a dozen surf parks around the world, including The Wave in Bristol, England, which debuted in 2019. The company has several more projects coming in the years ahead, in the U.S. and overseas. Palm Springs Surf Club, in the shadow of the San Jacinto Mountains of California, has a huge menu of options and even names its waves, which range from the easy breezy Waikiki to the Five Slabs of Fury, which is challenging even for experienced riders. Newer on the scene is Atlantic Park Surf in Virginia Beach, Virginia, which opened last August. It offers an alternative to the nearby coastline's sometimes inconsistent breaks and serves as the centerpiece of the Atlantic Park complex, which is backed by local son, Pharrell Williams, and includes among its many amenities a boutique hotel, the Sitio, doubles from 439, spelled S-I-T-I-O. Even one of the world's most famous surfers is getting in on the trend. When Kelly Slater dropped a video of his namesake company's wave generator churning out a perfect curl back in 2015, the surf community lost its mind. Today, guests at his surf ranch in California's Central Valley can ride all day, with breaks for meals made with ingredients from the property's garden. He's also collaborated on Surf Abu Dhabi, which is now part of the World Surf League's championship tour. Up next, Slater has set his sights on Texas, where the Austin Surf Club promises to be the largest man-made surf basin in the world when it opens in 2027. And let's look at some photos here. We have the Wave Garden Park in Itupeva, Brazil. And that one shows us a surfer. It's not a really long board like you see in movies of people out on great big curls. It's a shorter board, and he's almost treating it like a skateboard. He's got it way up in the air, and he's holding on to the side of it, and there's a great big spray all around him. Palm trees in the back and a building. The other shot is of the wave in Bristol, England, and this is an aerial shot. And we're looking at a pool that is two triangles side by side with an area down the center, I suppose, where you can walk and get to the other different parts of the pools. But it looks like at least five waves in each one that I'm seeing just by the white foam of that. And green fields all around. It's beautifully manicured. Next up in the Intelligent Traveler is Night Moves. And This is Cruises, are lingering longer in port to help travelers get a deeper appreciation for the places they visit, by Chrissy McClatchy. And the photograph is of Windstar Cruises Star Seeker in Miami. It's all lit up. It's nighttime in Miami. And of course, the lights are all on the buildings, but the water is black. And then the reflection of this cruise ship, which looks like a really good sized cruise ship from what I can tell. It's not a river cruiser. It's really brightly lit and reflecting in the water. Looks like a party's going on there. But they're lingering in Miami. Let's find out about that. A couple of years ago, my family and I swapped Christmas at home for a 7-night cruise from Civitavecchia, Italy, to Barcelona aboard Windstar Cruises Star Legend. It wasn't a traditional holiday, but it was exactly what this harried mom would have wished for from Santa. A leisurely trip that still packed plenty into each port, thanks to overnight stays in Livorno, Nice, and Barcelona, where my husband and I introduced our two young daughters to Las Ramblas and the Sagrada Familia. River cruise operators have long embraced late-night departures, giving guests more time to explore cities. By contrast, ocean-going vessels often take off before sunset, in part to get to their next stop by morning. In practice, though, passengers sometimes have felt like they were leaving just when things were getting interesting. Lately, cruise lines are offering more overnights. There's a growing emphasis on slowing down and not trying to do too much, says Jess Peterson, Windstar's director of itinerary planning. Our guests don't want to feel rushed, she said. The company now includes at least one late stay or overnight on 80% of its departures. Azamara, a mid-sized ship brand known for extended stays in port, has also increased the number of overnights and late-night departures to allow for activities like a tasting tour through Busan, South Korea's Bukmyeong Kangtong night market. Spending both the day and night makes the experience more genuine, says CEO Dondra Ritzenhaler, who notes that the company now has 28 two-night stays in cities such as Ho Chi Minh City, Vietnam, and Seville, Spain. Adults-only Virgin Voyages is doing overnights in places like Ibiza. If you've never been, you're going to want to experience the nightlife, says Natasha Salcedo, its senior director of itineraries and destinations. Concierges on board even help passengers get tickets to venues like Ibiza. Norwegian Cruise Line has added 170 overnights to its 2027 calendar. Landmarks like the Blue Mosque and Hagia Sophia in Istanbul take on an entirely different character after dark, says Todd Hamilton, the line's chief of staff. Plus, guests can fully appreciate the scale, artistry, and timeless beauty of these places with fewer crowds. Some passengers even go so far as to spend the whole night off the ship. One couple had dreamed of staying in an overwater bungalow in Bora Bora, says luxury travel advisor Amy Kilbreth, the founder of Port and Passport. While this couple was in French Polynesia with Paul Gauguin Cruises, Gilbreth arranged for them to check into Intercontinental Bora Bora Resort Talasso Spa with doubles from 1200 before returning to the Paul Gauguin ship the next morning. Without the overnight, Gilbreth says, it never would have been possible. Next up, can a computer really plan your next vacation? Many of us are using AI these days, but for all the promise of the tech, Paul Brady discovers that these powerful tools are still coming into their own. You'll have to forgive me if I'm taking the whole AI thing a little personally. After 2 decades as a magazine editor, I'd like to think I know a thing or two about researching a great vacation. Then generative AI arrived and seemingly overnight threatened to upend the way we plan and book trips. This has happened before. It's hard to remember a time before Google Flights launched in 2011. Airbnb got its start in 2008. Even TripAdvisor is relatively new, all things considered. It went online in 2000, back when many of us, myself included, used to phone our travel agent to buy a plane ticket. So maybe I should give those large language models, or LLMs, a chance. Who knows? They might be able to plan a better vacation, right? Rather than risk an ambitious trip, I tested their mettle with a destination I know well, the Finger Lakes region of New York. It's a place I've been visiting off and on for 25 years. It's also the sort of in-your-backyard planning that someone might turn to for AI. Odds are, if you're thinking about a once-in-a-lifetime safari to Botswana, you'd most likely call an expert. It's hard to say the same if you're just getting away for a weekend in wine country. So I turned to both Google Gemini and OpenAI's ChatGPT to help me plan a long weekend. I prompted both tools. Both Google and OpenAI quickly conjured serviceable itineraries, though both were skimpy with details. Both made the good suggestion to stay in Watkins Glen, New York, a town on the southern tip of Seneca Lake that's a hub for tourism in the region. On further scrutiny, though, I realized that both tools had major shortcomings. Gemini, for example, suggested dinner at Dano's Hurriger, even though the restaurant closed in 2024. ChatGPT rightly stated that Seneca Lake has dozens of wineries, but only suggested three, none of which are on my short list of must visits. The advice, when accurate, seemed very surface level. There were some bright spots. Both ChatGPT and Gemini endorsed Watkins Glen State Park, a fabulous natural area filled with waterfalls and hiking trails. It is a particular highlight of the region. And both suggested staying at the shorefront Watkins Glen Harbor Hotel, doubles from 260, which is among the nicer properties in the area. I also tried the same prompt in MindTrip, a travel startup that uses AI to craft vacation itineraries. Like its better-known competition, it quickly drew up a plan that met my basic requirements, included several regional highlights, and even suggested a stay at the Lake House on Canandaigua, doubles from 326, a gorgeous hotel I often suggest to friends. But all three of these services left out plenty of interesting places I know about and that have featured in these pages. So I put forward a follow-up prompt. Thanks, this is a good start. Can you incorporate some suggestions from Travel and Leisure, giving me a revised itinerary similar to what you have here, but with more pics from TNL? Suddenly, much more interesting suggestions bubbled to the top. Google's Gemini tool even went so far as to explain its revisions. And this is the quote from AI. I have researched the most recent Travel and Leisure recommendations for the Finger Lakes and incorporated their top-tier picks into your itinerary. This version shifts the focus towards some of their highly rated, quote, secret spots, like the Village of Aurora and the lakeside dining at Sheldrake Point Winery. I added FLX table and 1833 kitchen and bar, which are much more T&L in style. I included Herman J. Weimer Vineyard and Winery and Forge Cellars, which are the current darlings of the wine press. And that's the end of the AI. Tapping into T&L recommendations, MindTrip surfaced the Argos Inn, doubles from 177, a boutique hotel that I loved in Ithaca, New York, and talked up the Spotted Duck, an excellent frozen custard stand in the town of Penn Yan. This was good progress. Still, things were at times wonky. All the itineraries ignored the fact that if you did everything suggested, you'd be spending hours in a car each day. The MindTrip version was particularly heavy on driving. Not necessarily a deal breaker, but not how I personally would want to spend my vacation. Until I asked several follow-ups, the itineraries were woefully short on specifics, things like what wines to try or dishes to ask for. What's worse, after I asked, ChatGPT suggested I pair filet mignon with a dry Riesling, something that nobody should do for any reason, and that I order Sri Lankan curry during brunch at Moosewood, a dish the Ithaca restaurant doesn't offer. Hallucinations aside, I found all these long weekend outlines just that, a perfunctory jumping-off point for more research undertaken on my own with a critical eye to my personal taste. They were helpful starters, but more importantly, they got me thinking about visiting the region again. One thing's for sure, there's always more to discover. And now we have my personal Finger Lakes itinerary. Here's how I do the destination. No large language model needed. Stay. The farmhouse, doubles from 780, is the newest addition to Inns of Aurora Resort and Spa, a collection of high-end lodges in the hamlet of Aurora on the eastern shore of Cayuga Lake. Argos Inn in downtown Ithaca is set in a beautifully restored mansion within walking distance of many restaurants and bars. And there's a shot of the farmhouse in Aurora. It's just kind of a hallway here. We're looking at a paneled hallway and a slate floor and some paintings on the wall. And drink. Some of my favorite wineries to visit, both for the quality of the pours and the overall visitor experience, are Boundary Breaks, Heart and Hands, Red Tail Ridge, Standing Stone, and Herman J. Weimer. Also worth seeing are Aurora Brewing Company and Salt Point Brewing Company, both of which make excellent beers. South Hill Cider focuses on heritage apple varieties and has a beautiful tasting room. And here's a shot of Red Tail Ridge in Penn Yan, New York. And we're just looking, it's an aerial view, the tops of some buildings. They all have flat roofs. And then I see fields of green, trees, and the lake in the distance. And explore. The region is filled with shale-lined gorges and hiking trails that can feel primordial. Fillmore Glen State Park, Robert H. Treman State Park, and Watkins Glen State Park are all worth visiting. Harriet Tubman National Historical Park in Auburn, New York, safeguards the home of the abolitionist and suffragette. The recently refurbished Thompson Memorial African Methodist Episcopal Zion Church, where she worshipped, is also part of the site. And here's a shot of Watkins Glen State Park and waterfalls going down over rocky cliffs and gorges. And there's a pathway along the side here of this gorge, and there are people walking underneath a waterfall. And then there's a bridge that's been built over the gorge, a stone bridge, and people are ascending the stairs to go across and over that. I've personally been to Treman Park. It is magnificent. Next up is Intelligent Traveler Taking the Plunge. High-end hotels are investing in water sports, making it easier to learn scuba diving, sailing, windsurfing, and more, by Nora Walsh. One of the greatest thrills of a beach vacation is that first moment you dive in. Now, hotels and resorts are taking fun on the water one step further, turning coastlines into classrooms. These new offerings are part of a broader movement across the travel industry, says Jess Pettit, a senior executive at Hilton. People aren't just looking to get away. They're thinking about what they want to learn when they're there, she explains. These trips are about coming home feeling like you've grown in a meaningful way. And while all sorts of sports-specific programs are out there, the summer season is particularly well-suited to trip-worthy spots like these, where the focus is being on or in the water. Here's e-foiling, Montage Los Cabos, doubles from 700, in Mexico's Baja California, is a prime place to try this rapidly growing sport that involves riding an electric-powered board above the waves. The resort offers a range of gear, including flight scooters with handlebars that are perfect for beginners. Experienced foilers can cruise the Sea of Cortez, zipping past dramatic rock formations and watching for sea life. We have a photograph of somebody on one of these boards. It's like a small surfboard, but you can see the rudder underneath because he is above the water by a few inches, and then the rudder is riding in the water. He's wearing, I thought it was a helmet, but it might just be a sun hat. Kiteboarding. The only hotel on a tiny cay in the British Virgin Islands, Saba Rock, doubles from 540, is an ideal setting for this thrilling pursuit, thanks to steady trade winds and calm seas. A 10-hour Zero to Hero course starts with onshore lessons in kite control and wind theory before taking to the water, where instructors coach boarders via radio-equipped helmets. Windsurfing. On St. Lucia, Body Holiday, doubles from 500 per person, all-inclusive, overlooks Cara Blue Beach,
1: where steady breezes create ideal conditions for introductory lessons or more intensive instruction for those looking to fully commit. Though windsurfing is challenging, many guests get the hang of it quickly. It's not about how skilled you are, says Andrew Barnard, the CEO of Sunswept Resorts, Body Holiday's parent company. It's about being out in nature and challenging yourself. We have a photograph of some folks sailing in Montenegro, and this is a boat. I can only see two people on the boat, but it's listing. I don't know if they are trying to tip it a little bit. I mean, tip it to go faster. The sails are full of wind, but in the background, we see the town of Montenegro rising up from the shoreline, up the hillside, into the green hills. All the roofs look to be kind of Spanish tile roofs, so they're all kind of that terracotta color, and the buildings all look to be in a beige or white, very off-white shade. And so now we hear about sailing. Overlooking the Bay of Kotor, Regent Porto Montenegro, doubles from 254, is part of a larger complex of hotels with a super yacht marina. Regent guests can take lessons at the Porto Montenegro Yacht Club, which has a fleet of 70 keelboats and instructors who can teach sail trim and boat handling as participants cruise past limestone cliffs, centuries-old monasteries, and chic coastal villages. Windsurfing. We talked about that one. And here's paddleboarding. Waldorf Astoria, Costa Rica, Punta Cacique, doubles from 1,050. Sits on Playa Penca, fronting a sheltered cove that's ideal for novices. Instructors cover safety, balance, posture, and paddling technique against a backdrop of volcanic headlands carpeted in tropical forest. Guests can spot tropical fish, rays, sea turtles, and in season, migrating whales. Here are a couple of people paddleboarding in Costa Rica. One of them has, she's standing and paddling, and someone is seated on the front of the paddleboard, and the other person is solo standing. And they are paddling past rocky shoreline and then trees going up from there. Scuba diving. Paul Gauguin Cruises is equipped to offer PADI scuba diver certification during 7 and 14 night itineraries from $4,730 per person for week-long trips in Tahiti and the Society Islands aboard the Paul Gauguin. Divers can explore Moorea and Bora Bora, where they can see black tip and lemon sharks, eagle rays, and sea turtles. There's also the UNESCO Biosphere Reserve of Fakarava in the Tuamotu Archipelago, which is home to plentiful corals as well as gray reef sharks, dolphins, turtles, and schools of barracuda. And here's a photograph of somebody scuba diving in Tahiti. And I don't know what type of coral this is, but he's looking right at it. He's right on top of it. And seems to be studying it. It looks polka dotted, and it looks like almost a cacti that might be growing under there. Sort of a dark, dark brown with white polka dots all over it. Free diving is another one. In the Maldives, one and only Rithi Ra, doubles from 2260, is surrounded by crystal clear lagoons near the Rasfari Marine Protected Area, with abundant reefs and frequent sightings of turtles and manta rays. Instructors offer introductory programs and full certifications in breathwork, fin technique, and safety. Once classwork is complete, divers can seek out colorful reef fish, sea turtles, and eagle rays. I think that's all of those water sports. No picture of anybody kiteboarding or windsurfing, unfortunately. And free diving would be hard to photograph. That's just when you just go down without any gear and hold your breath. Next up, an intelligent traveler is my family's very, very last minute vacation to Paris. How a habitual planner and type A traveler learned to love spontaneity by Tom Vanderbilt. I am an almost pathological planner. Some of this can be attributed to my professional obligations as a travel writer, but much of it is simply my personality, which borders on obsessive-compulsive. Parentheses, yeah, I'm that guy on the plane listening to air traffic control over the Live A2C app. Recently, however, I made a break with tradition. For complicated family reasons, I called off a long-planned trip with my wife. Then, suddenly, we decided a trip would be just the tonic for us. Besides, she'd already taken the time off work. And so, on a Sunday evening, we agreed to go to Paris, that Tuesday. To complicate matters, my daughter, who had declined the original trip, suddenly wanted in. Even spontaneous travel requires some planning. At a minimum, we'd need plane tickets and somewhere to stay. By one of those mysteries of airline pricing, our last-minute booking was more affordable than usual. I was also able to secure an affordable room for three at Hotel Jeanne d'Arc Le Marais, doubles from 182. But from there, we essentially had no plan. I learned long ago that in a city like Paris or London, when time is short, rather than wasting hours running around, it's better to pick a neighborhood or two and just wander. I had a few destinations in mind, including the Pinault collection, the private art museum in the former Bourse du Commerce. But we also stumbled across unexpected gems like the Bibliothèque Fourni, the ornate library housed in a medieval castle, which was hosting a fascinating show on how the designers of Paris's grand department stores influenced the Art Deco movement. Freed from the strictures of a set itinerary, we ventured into areas that were new to us, like the Canal Saint-Martin area of the 10th arrondissement. There we devoured the escargot pastries at Dupin et des Idées and sipped pecan lattes at Buddy Buddy, a buzzy nut butter coffee bar, thus meeting my teen's requirement to have frothy coffee drinks or matchas every hour on the hour. After our trip, I learned that these sorts of last-minute vacations are increasingly popular, according to American Express, which reports that 78% of respondents to a recent survey say, quote, spontaneous trips appeal to me. Of course, there are trade-offs. I had wanted to eat at the revered Bistro des Tournelles, entrees 32 to 55, but by the time we had our travel plan set, it was fully booked. Instead, we pivoted to the wonderful Au Mont Clouse, entrees 14 to 38. This is one reason why big cities are great for a last-minute getaway. Abundant choices. We were also freed from the stress and worry of crafting the perfect itinerary. Rather than try to conquer Paris or hit everyone's top pick, we let the city reveal itself. On a whim, my daughter, a recent convert to the trumpet, wondered if she could find a way to keep up her practice. A few emails later, to the American Conservatory in Paris, she was playing with Larry Gillespie, a longtime jazz musician. That memory will last longer than whatever might have been 12th on my list of must-sees. I'm already thinking of not planning our next vacation. And here is Dupin et des Idées in Paris, and I think that's a young woman who's waiting on them. I don't think it's, yeah, she's got a white apron on, cute redhead with pigtails, smiling broadly, and beautiful pastries lined up in front of her. And then we have the Pinault collection. And this is, what we're looking at is the inside of a building, and we're looking out through the dome, and the blue sky is out there. It's clear, but it's reflected, the material of the dome, which is a kind of a grid, is reflected on the wall of this building, and this is an enormous painting that's on that wall. And so this sunny reflection of the gridded dome is playing over on top of that. It's a beautiful photograph, and it kind of intensifies the artwork in a way. The building reminds me of the Pantheon, kind of, in its open dome there, but of course Pantheon's dome is not clear like this one is. There's a clear story of windows in this building, and then what looks like a balcony, and then below that it looks like there could be doors. It's just like a giant rotunda, I'd say. I guess he's become a devotee of spontaneity. And next up is one of our featured stories. And the photograph I'm looking at is on Milos in Greece. Skinopi Lodge offers private access to the Aegean Sea, and this woman is enjoying exactly that. She has got her back of her head dipped in the water, and she's holding on to a ladder, the kind of which you'd see attached to a pool, but this one is attached to the rocks, so that you're out in nature completely, but you've got that accessibility of a nice ladder that you can step up instead of trying to get up on the rocks. And this is entitled Carved in Stone. On the Greek islands of Milos and Kimolos, primitive cave houses are being refashioned as simple but desirable properties. Rachel Howard visits these traditional fishing communities as they navigate between past and present. The photographs are by Thomas Gravinas. And this first one shows a bunch of people. There are small boats tied up to the rocks, to a pier, but these are no bigger than a raft. People are lying around in the sun, and they're in their steps going up the hillside. So they've made the most of this little cove, because there is sand on the ground there, so that you can get in the water and walk out. But also, apparently, it's deep enough that you can pull your boat right up, tie it up, walk up the steps, sit in a lounger, whatever. I think I even see little boathouses, all painted blue. I hope we get that explained to us. And so we begin. Seated on a plastic chair, draped in a towel, emblazoned with the crest of his beloved Olympokakos soccer team, Pandelas Zoulias surveyed his domain. A Greek flag fluttered on the little concrete jetty on his doorstep, which he had jokingly painted with the rough outline of a soccer pitch. He had also fashioned a fountain, quote-unquote, from an old plastic bowl and inlaid the rocky stoop with nautically themed mosaics. I'm waiting for the last fast ferry to leave so I can go fishing for calamari, Zoulias told me. With a well-stocked bar and a barbecue to grill his catch, he often entertains friends at this modest summer hideout. Wearing mirrored shades, a camo baseball cap, and a white singlet, he looked every inch the king of Skinopi, a cluster of cave houses huddled on the shoreline of the Greek island of Milos. Decades ago, these tiny cave houses were carved into the porous volcanic rock lining the coast and used as makeshift storage for boats. Their colorful wooden doors are typically painted the same shade as the owner's fishing boat. The locals call them sirmata, which means wires in Greek, after the winches and cables used to haul the boats inside during the winter. Sometimes the fishermen built a simple room above the boat shed, a place to sleep after a long night at sea, and to enjoy summers on the waterfront with their families. So that's what we were seeing in those. They were kind of like boathouses. My grandfather built this Smyrna in 1917, the first one in Skinopi, Zoulias told me. He dug 45 feet into the rock face with nothing but a pickaxe. Back then, anything with enough muscle power and chutzpah could lay claim to a chunk of the island's craggy coastline. All you had to do was mark your spot with a sturdy wooden door and start digging. I have 14 crosses on a piece of wrapping paper from the village grocery store to prove that this Smyrna is mine, Zoulias said. Our neighbors were witnesses, but they were all illiterate, so it wasn't easy to make the title deeds official. There are 14 Smyrnata settlements on the Cycladic island of Milos, and a handful more on the smaller, sleepier neighboring island of Kimolos, which has only a few hundred permanent residents and has been relatively untouched by tourism. On Kimolos, the distinctive cave houses are known as magatzia, shops. Ownership is a contentious issue, not only because most of the Smyrmata were built without permits, but also because of their location right on the water's edge. According to the Greek constitution, the country's entire coastline is common land. Free public access to every beach is enshrined in national law, and construction on the seafront is not permitted. Handed quietly down through generations, the humble Smyrma became hot property about 5 years ago when a few enterprising locals realized they could turn them into lucrative holiday rentals. Originally, these cave houses had no electricity, plumbing, running water, or even road access. Suddenly, they were being fitted out with air conditioning, fireplaces, and glass facades. Cisterns were converted into hot tubs, and sheds where chickens were once kept have been transformed into waterfront suites. Dozens of people have approached me to buy the Smyrna, but I'm not planning to go anywhere, said Zulias, an engineer at a mining company on Milos. Long before tourism, Milos made its fortune from rich deposits of bentonite, perlite, and other minerals. In Skinopi, where obsidian has been mined since antiquity, only three Smyrmata are still occupied by the families who built them and passed them on to their children and grandchildren.
0: And that's where we have to end today, folks, but we're going to pick up where we left off and find out more about the Smyrma, which is singular, and Smyrmata, plural, in this part of Greece. Until that time, thanks for joining Mind's Eye Radio. Take care and be well.
2: Opposing renewable energy. I'm Randy Simon, and this is Earthwise, a look at our changing environment. There is organized opposition to renewable energy. Most of it comes from the fossil fuel industry, whose market share and business models are threatened by renewables. There is also opposition from conservative political groups, although that opposition doesn't really have an ideological basis. And then there is NIMBYism, opposition to renewable energy because people don't want any of it near where they live. As is unfortunately the case for many topics these days, arguments against renewable energy are often specious or simply contrary to the facts. Perhaps the most pervasive argument offered by lobbyist groups is that renewable energy is too costly and can't even survive without government subsidies. This is simply not true any longer. A 2024 report by the International Renewable Energy Agency found that 91% of new renewable power projects across the globe were less expensive than the cheapest new fossil fuel option available. Since 2010, the cost of solar power has plummeted from being 5 times more expensive than fossil fuel power to being 41% cheaper. Onshore wind has gone from a 21% premium over coal and gas to a 53% discount. The current situation with the price of oil puts the spotlight on the volatility of fossil fuel prices. By contrast, wind and solar energy offer price certainty. Once the systems are installed, their fuel is free. There are other arguments against renewable energy beyond its cost, but most stand up to scrutiny just as poorly. However, having good arguments is not really required if one wields enough political power. Earthwise is a production of WAMC. 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
5: 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Advertisement. Dean Fearing, the master craftsman, the father of Southwestern cuisine, built his culinary empire upon a commitment to tradition and devotion to his craft. In Japan, the master craftsman is called takumi, and this Lexus culinary master is the embodiment. Searing's barbecue shrimp taco is a timeless dish that honors the past, delights in the present, and endures into the future. A takumi craftsman knows that practice makes perfect and strives to create beauty in every detail. How do you know when a takumi has left their mark? When every element shows intention, heritage, and heart, says Chef Dean Fearing. That's what you'll find at Fearing's restaurant. and what you'll experience when you climb behind the wheel of a Lexus LX. Inspired by the flavors, stories, and landscapes of the Southwest, Fearing's approach is straightforward and sincere. My style blends technique with storytelling, creating food that stays with you. It's about cooking with the soul, respecting the ingredients, and letting tradition guide innovation so the food feels both familiar and new. His mastery shines through in cult favorites at Fearing's restaurant, like the barbecue shrimp taco, which has been on the menu since day one. Over the years, I've refined this recipe again and again, adjusting the balance of tart, sweet, and smoke, he says. Tender barbecue shrimp, the snap of pickled red onion, the lift of mango, and the fresh finish of cilantro crema. 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Another advertisement. Carlton McCoy, the consummate host. Hospitality, when guided by the hands of an expert, becomes an art form known in Japan as omotenashi. This Lexus culinary master sommelier reflects on what it takes to be the ultimate host. The role of a great sommelier, according to Carlton McCoy, isn't just about knowing fine wine. It's about creating a welcoming environment, engaging all the senses, and being deeply attuned to guests. In other words, practicing omotenashi. 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Advertisement. Tiffany Derry, the passionate innovator. Derry's cooking may be rooted in family traditions, but that doesn't mean she's stuck in the past. In Japan, the pursuit of improvement is known as Kaizen, a principle this Lexus culinary master lives by. Innovation is born from curiosity and commitment to growth. For Chef Tiffany Derry, known for deeply personal comfort food inspired by her Texas Louisiana upbringing, it's about respecting tradition while having the confidence to evolve it. Food should grow just like people, she says. Perfection doesn't come from staying the same. It comes from pushing forward. Growing up on her family's farm, Derry learned that cooking is more than just putting a few ingredients together. It's an opportunity to show love. Fans flock to her Texas-based restaurants to savor dishes that feel both familiar and completely new. Sometimes evolution shows up in technique, making something more precise, more refined, explains Derry. Sometimes it's an unexpected ingredient that brings a new layer of flavor or contrast. Derry's Kurabuta pork chop, breathed with peach barbecue sauce and served with a vibrant succotash, is one such dish. Cooked over an open fire, the nostalgic scent of wood smoke evokes powerful memories. What began as a simple backyard recipe has been refined over time, with dairy tweaking the sweetness, acidity, and crunch in the spirit of Kaizen. No matter how much I push a dish forward, I'm always protecting its soul, the story, the feeling, the intention behind it. Driven by emotion, the all-electric Lexus RZ transforms electricity into feeling. Human-centric design, meticulous craftsmanship, and driver-inspired technology combine to make you feel something every time. That's the Lexus standard of amazing, crafted to a higher standard.

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1: 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History Loves Company. 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Houston's dining scene deliciously reflects the myriad immigrant communities that have built the city's identity. Seekers, page 76. Mango magic. 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Foamy Swedish candy, low alcohol IPA, and a plug-in induction range. These are among the 14 products that are leveling up how we eat and drink. Produced by Amelia Schwartz. 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To celebrate the 50th anniversary of Edna Lewis, The Taste of Country Cooking, Black female chefs share how Lewis's culinary philosophy and trailblazing career inspired them today. By Cheryl Slocum. F&W Classics. 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With Manit Chuhan's nostalgic egg burgundy. 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

0: 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Page 21. Editor's Letter. Culinary Arts. The painting that first brought together Roscoe Hall's twin identities as a chef and artist took life, fittingly, at the roots of his culinary and family tree. Over a slab of hickory-smoked spare ribs at Dreamland Barbecue in Tuscaloosa, Alabama, Hall thought about his late grandfather, John Big Daddy Bishop, who'd started the business in 1958 as a place for friends and family to eat, drink, and dance the boogie-woogie after church. Later, back home in his suburban Birmingham garage-turned-art studio, Hall researched how to make his own custom paint using the spices found in Dreamland sauce. He tore pieces from his grandfather's old jeans and cut up one of his own tattered chef coats. He began to glue the fabrics to the canvas and paint over them, creating a visceral, textured portrait of his grandfather smoking a pipe, a highly personal interpretation of Dreamland's logo that's also tattooed on Hall's left forearm. Painting his grandfather became a way for Hall to reclaim Bishop's identity, he says, after his family lost the business. I called the painting, "No Farting, because that was the sign on the wall inside of Dreamland said for over 50 years. Hall says, breaking into one of his signature shimmy-shake belly laughs. That's the thing about Hall. Spend a few minutes with him, and you'll laugh too, no matter how heavy the topic. The guy can really cook and paint, but his real superpower is radiating joy. Just watch him on his food and wine video series, Well Done Chef, or on camera shopping at Costco for the first time to see what I mean. You can review his videos at Food and Wine on Instagram and TikTok. When he chops an onion or makes a pan sauce on camera, you're seeing the knowing hands of a journeyman chef, one who has worked in the kitchens of Frank Stitt, Alice Waters, David Chang, and Rodney Scott, and who appeared as a contestant on season 18 of Top Chef in his old stomping grounds of Portland, Oregon. You can tell how much I love cooking on camera, he says. Hall's chaotic culinary journey, which spans three decades, also includes stints as a comic book record store owner, a bouncer, and an intern at Trans World Skateboarding Magazine. In 2012, Alabama called him home. That's where he met his wife, Emily, a talented food stylist in our test kitchens and the entrepreneur behind the Breakup Cookie, a mail-order cookie dough company. Hall has always made art. But he didn't have the nerve to call himself an artist until he painted his grandfather. Now he finds inspiration everywhere, from New York City artist Julian Schnabel, who was once a restaurant cook, to Alabama-grown products. Making his own paint with kitchen ingredients just felt like a natural thing for a curious chef to do. First, he made charcoal while making barbecue with Rodney Scott and began to paint with it. That led to making pigments with turmeric, hibiscus, onion skins, and soil from the fertile Alabama Black Belt region. Most recently, he created a ruddy orange pigment by pulverizing dehydrated sweet potatoes and mixing them with local red clay to add a mineral luster. Making art feels less ephemeral than cooking, Hall says. As a chef, you put your heart into the best of someone else's dishes, and then you just go home. But with a painting, I have the opportunity to really stir the pot. A painting hangs up for 3 months in a gallery. It can be influential. In the spirit of this annual Innovators issue, we're turning Hall's video series into a bi-monthly recipe column of the same name. Up first, his smart take on lemon pepper chicken wings, featuring dehydrated lemon zest and curry butter. Elsewhere in these pages, you'll find A Living Legacy, page 102. Former senior food editor Cheryl Slocum's beautiful tribute to Edna Lewis, the chef and author whose career in cookbooks inspired generations of chefs and home cooks. This year marks the 50th anniversary of her seminal cookbook, The Taste of Country Cooking. On page 88, we share our annual F&W Game Changers list, celebrating supermarket products like Hato soy sauce and kitchen gear like the Fold Flat citrus juicer called the Flucer Innovations. These are changing the way we eat and drink for the better. If you're wild about mangoes like us, then read Annabelle Tumetich, Mango Magic, on page 76. Buy as many varieties as you can find and cook your way through the recipes. And if you love barbecue, check out American Smokehouse, page 32. Photographer Clay Williams' photo essay on third culture pitmasters and an ode to American culinary traditions timed to the nation's 250th anniversary. Now, I'm no pitmaster like those Williams photographed or like John Big Daddy Bishop was, but if you're looking for an easy ribs recipe this summer, try mine, right on the cover. I make them every 4th of July and Labor Day. Start with an overnight cure and slow bake in the oven before kissing the ribs to charred perfection on a hot grill. Recipe, page 45. When this magazine rolls off the printer en route to you, I'll be heading to Colorado to host the 43rd annual Food and Wine Classic in Aspen with our team, where I'll welcome dozens of the country's best chefs and winemakers for what has become an epic adult culinary summer camp in the Rockies. The event marks my 9th year at the helm of Food and Wine, a storied brand that has celebrated American originals and innovators like Roscoe Hall since 1978. How Lucky Am I? By Hunter Lewis. Wingman to Chef, Roscoe Hall. Wings are the ultimate communal food, by Roscoe Hall. My first taste of lemon pepper wings, sticky and bright with seasonings that clung to my fingers, was at Harold's Chicken in Chicago. I was instantly hooked. That grit, salt, pepper, lemon, and oil hit before I even took my first bite. Wings might be the most shared plate of food there is. You eat them leaning over a trash can during service and late at night with friends over the kitchen quiets down. I watched my debut on Top Chef with the people I love, nervous and laughing, all of us gathered around a plate of wings. That moment made me realize how much they matter to me. My favorite wings recipe is a version of Harold's lemon pepper wings. It starts with lemon zest, quickly dehydrated in the microwave, which delivers concentrated citrus flavor without the moisture of fresh zest or the additives found in most packaged lemon pepper seasoning. I cure the wings with zest, salt, sugar, and spices, then chill them, allowing them to air dry so the skin crisps beautifully as they're baked. 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Homegrown Wagyu. American Wagyu is a relatively affordable way to eat exceptional beef. By Adam H. Callaghan. Vermont Wagyu founder Sheila Patinkin wants you to know that her heavily marbled beef is genuine Wagyu, and she can prove it. As then-president of the American Wagyu Association, Patinkin helped develop the U.S. Department of Agriculture's Authentic Wagyu programs, which went into effect in January of 2025. The Authentic Wagyu label is the first official verification to assure customers that the cattle are born, raised, and processed in the United States, and their DNA has been verified as having Japanese Wagyu ancestry. Since adding the verification label, Vermont Wagyu has seen a 29% increase in online sales, Patinkin says. It's a spike in demand that tracks with global trends. Global Wagyu beef sales are expected to rise from $26.9 billion in 2025 to $49.6 billion by 2034, an increase of 82% according to Fortune Business Insights. Sales are led by full-blood cattle like from Vermont's Wagyus, which require great upfront cost and time, for example, close to 900 days before reaching market size rather than around 600 days for typical Angus beef, and command premium prices. Most American Wagyu is crossbred between Japan's endemic Wagyu breeds and Angus, sitting somewhere between the luxury of full-blood Wagyu, which costs at least $50 per pound for most Vermont Wagyu steaks, double that or more if imported from Japan, and the affordability of America's primary commodity breed, around $14 per pound as of this writing. Crossbred American Wagyu might not have the consistently extreme marbling of cuts from full-blood cattle, but it's the best of everything when it comes to beef. It's a melding of the ultra-rich marbled Japanese A5, the highest grade of Japanese Wagyu, that we have become accustomed to, and the intense beefy flavor of the domestic Black Angus, says Brandon Mule, culinary director of Ascend Prime Steak and Sushi in Bellevue, Washington. Mule says it's gotten easier to more consistently source American Wagyu, which he buys from two of the oldest producers in the country, Snake River Farms in Idaho and Mishima Reserve in Washington. American Wagyu also makes sense on price and logistics versus imported A5, while still being a premium, traceable product from domestic producers, says Manuel Echeverry. He's a concept chef and partner of Bazaar Meat by Jose Hendrick. When we started, Wagyu was a secret indulgence. Now it's a full category and a big driver of why guests visit Bazaar Meat in the first place. Kim Yamasaki, executive chief of New York City's Tōgyuki, points out that crossbred American Wagyu is already widely used in Japan, especially in cost-driven dining segments such as fast food concepts and casual steakhouses, since its leaner profile and affordability lend themselves to larger portions. He sees this as supporting rather than diluting the appeal of full-blood Japanese Wagyu. A useful comparison is the worldwide rise of sushi. Although sushi originated in Japan, its global expansion was largely driven by American creativity, such as the invention of the California roll, Yamasaki says. These innovations helped sushi grow into a global culinary category. Yamasaki thinks Wagyu may be on a similar trajectory. With proper education, clear communication of differences, and cross-cultural collaboration, Wagyu has the potential to become an internationally recognized category, one that encompasses diverse production styles while preserving the identity of Japanese Wagyu. A Steak Lover's Hot Dog by Adam Dold. Veteran-run KC Cattle Co. breeds Wagyu cattle and sells ribeye, filet mignon, brisket, and sirloin. The same high-quality beef goes into its world-famous Wagyu gourmet hot dogs. Fully cooked, thicker than traditional dogs, and with a tan color rather than the red hue of a store-bought wiener, the Franks grill up juicy and plump with a crisp snap and umami-rich steak-like flavor. 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Obsessions. The Ode, American Smoke. Across the nation, barbecue is evolving as chefs bring their culinary traditions to the pit. Photography and Story by Clay Williams. Smoke plus meat plus time equals magic. I discovered this later in life than many. I didn't grow up with barbecue, not real barbecue anyway. I'm from Brooklyn, and while we may have some of the best food in the world, barbecue wasn't well represented when I was growing up. I was in my 20s when I finally encountered it at the Big Apple Barbecue Festival, where competition-level pit masters paraded through the streets of Manhattan and pulled up smokers along Madison Square Park. It was eye-opening, lip-smacking, and also unexpectedly strict and limiting. The elaborate pits were feats of engineering, producing smoked meats that followed specific regional definitions. There were judges who understood all the rules of the different styles and pronounced form on high which was best. I was happy just to be there experiencing it all, but I walked away with the impression that American barbecue was static, a fixed collection of styles that had a right way and a wrong way of being prepared. In recent years, a new wave of restaurants around the country has proved that impression deeply and happily wrong. From coast to coast, chefs and pitmasters of all backgrounds are blending the flavors of their family's cuisines with those of the barbecue that grew here in the United States, using the rules of American barbecue as a starting point rather than an end goal. At King Barbecue in Charleston, ribs are smoked, then finished with the red lacquer of the Cantonese barbecue that Chef Shuai Wang grew up with in Queens. Served with Sichuan peppercorn-spiced collards and a bowl of Don Don noodles, the meal is one part Southern comfort and one part globe-trotting adventure. In Charleston's West Ashley neighborhood, barbecue is mixed with Puerto Rican influence at Palmyra Barbecue. Slathered in sofrito and finished with a hefty dash of pique, a spicy vinegar sauce. Owner Hector Garate's tangy shreds of pork called to the Caribbean in the universal language of meat, smoke, and sauce. In Texas, where Czech and German immigrants long ago left their mark on what we consider barbecue, Don Yen and his brother Theo bring fish sauce and lemongrass to the table at Koi Barbecue in Houston, while at Smoke and Ash Barbecue in Arlington, just outside of Dallas, Fasika Hicks blends Ethiopian flavors like beer beer sauce and awaze with the southern barbecue her husband Patrick grew up on. In Alameda, California, it's worth standing in line to try Fisk's Craft Barbecue, where married couple Fik and Rita Saleh draw on Indonesian traditions. Smoked brisket is used in the beef rendang, and the slaw is dressed with a sweet and tangy peanut sauce. Last year, they opened a second location in San Francisco in the Chase Center, bringing both Austin and Jakarta to fans on games day. Meanwhile, closer to my home in Brooklyn, Ruben Santana runs Dominican Texas Style Barbecue, where he and his team grind, cure, and smoke longaniza sausages, deep fry smoked pork belly for chicharrones, and layer sweet plantain pulled pork and Dominican fried cheese on a potato roll for their tres golpes sandwich. This flowering of innovative barbecue styles and culture-crossing flavor profiles isn't really a new phenomenon. It's actually what barbecue has always been about. In his book, Black Smoke, historian Adrian Miller tells us that the cuisine originated from the cooking techniques of indigenous people in the Caribbean, meeting European ingredients brought by colonists. That melding of worlds was then developed and refined by black hands who built the tradition we know and love today. Since then, it has been regionally adapted to local tastes and foodways through the South, Midwest, and Texas, growing with the nation and continuing to reflect those who dedicate themselves to the craft. Barbecue has always represented a collaboration of cultures. It's a living tradition in constant evolution, shaped by the stories and knowledge of the thousands of cooks tending its fires every day. Smoke and Ash Barbecue, Arlington, Texas. The perfect order. The Tex-Ethiopian platter. Smoked Dorowat chicken stew, awaze brisket, awaze pork rib tips, Texas toast, injera or rice pilaf, and two sides, Misir Wat, red lentil stew, Berbere mac and cheese, or beefy collard greens. 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It's a chance for us to make an imprint. 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Smoked brisket, a defining ingredient in dishes like the rendang plate where it's served in spiced coconut milk. Rujak slaw, shredded cabbage, cucumber, and pineapple in a tangy peanut sauce. 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I love to see the faces of people after they've had the barbecue and are like, oh man, that's good. 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Dominican-style carnitas, smoked and confited, brisket trimmings with green sauce on a tostón. Chicharrón, skin-on smoked pork belly, fried to order. Longaniza sausage, seasoned longaniza with sofrito, sour orange, oregano, and garlic. 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The American barbecue tradition goes hand in hand with our flavors. 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Shrimp toast sliders, fried shrimp cakes with American cheese and dill pickles on a King's Hawaiian roll. Chinese barbecue spare ribs, sticky pork ribs with Chinese five spice and char siu glaze. Szechuan collards, collard greens with soy, ginger, scallion, chili crisp, and chopped pork. Carolina barbecue has a lot of gula gichi history behind it, so we wanted to do it justice. Shui Wei, co-owner. Palmyra barbecue, Charleston. The perfect order. Smoked beef cheeks. Smoked, then confited in beef tallow and signature dish. Hash and rice. Shredded smoked hog, served over rice. Pernil, slow-roasted pulled Duroc pork. Arroz condules, medium grain rice cooked with beer and pigeon peas. We're keeping the traditions alive and innovating the craft. Hector Garate, owner. Handbook. Tender pork ribs are slathered with barbecue sauce and oven baby back ribs, page 45. The technique, saucy and simple, editor-in-chief Hunter Lewis shares his go-to easy barbecue ribs. Oven baby back ribs. One of my favorite days as a professional cook was catering a legendary California chef, Alice Waters' annual 4th of July party in coastal Bolinas, California. I was part of a crew making saucy, slow-cooked ribs, grilled corn on the cob, coleslaw, and baked beans. Alice was there, of course, as was her friend and actress Frances McDormand, and McDormand's husband, director Joe Cohen. But as a young sous chef, the real celebrity to me was then Stay Panini chef David Tanis, whose seasonal, market-driven cooking has spoken to me ever since Savior magazine featured him several years before, cooking in his tiny Paris apartment. Dressed in a white V-neck t-shirt and jeans, Tanis came back to my grill station and asked for a second helping of ribs. By the end of the party, his t-shirt was stained and soft, the ultimate compliment from one cook to another. What was the secret to those magic ribs? Time, yes. But not hours spent tending to them in a smoker. Instead, our kitchen crew simply cured the ribs overnight with a salt rub full of coarsely ground spices to add flavor and texture. Then we slow roasted them in the oven until just tender before we transported them to the party, where they were kissed by a hot grill full of charcoal embers and wood chips to lightly char the meat and add smoky flavor. I've been using the same simple playbook by Memorial Day, July 4th, and Labor Day cookouts, pool parties, and lake trips for nearly two decades. Everyone loves these ribs, even David Tanis. Hunter Lewis. Step 1. 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Stir in brown sugar, salt, paprika, garlic powder, and mustard. 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Meanwhile, preheat oven to 325 degrees Fahrenheit. Step 3. Bake ribs until a thermometer inserted into the thickest portion of the meat registers 200 degrees Fahrenheit. Meat will be tender but not falling off the bone. 1 hour and 45 minutes to 2 hours and 15 minutes. Step 4. 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
3: Welcome. This is Book Reviews, and I'm your reader, Marcia, with the audio reading service of the Allen County Public Library in Fort Wayne, Indiana. Today I'll be reading from the Fort Wayne Journal-Gazette, from New York Times Book Reviews, and also Kirkus Reviews. And now I'm going to begin with the Journal-Gazette, copyright 2026, the Journal-Gazette. We're going to start today with a book review section that was in the newspaper on June the 13th. And the featured article on Books Today is entitled Buried Treasure, A Chronicle of Lindenwood's Noted Subjects. This particular article is accompanied by colorful photographs at Lindenview Cemetery with headstones shown in the past in the background, as well as close-ups of various headstones as well. The book itself is entitled Historic Lindenwood Cemetery, Fort Wayne, Indiana, by Randolph A. Harder, Daniel A. Baker, America Through Time. It's 109 pages. It sells for $26.99. It is a paperback book. And again, it's entitled Historic Lindenwood Cemetery, Fort Wayne, Indiana. And we begin. My morning commute, the current construction season notwithstanding, takes me past the West Main Street gate of Lindenwood Cemetery. I've always appreciated the site's importance, but even in my college days on a campus abating the Wright brothers' repose at Dayton's Woodland Cemetery, I have never been one to spend time browsing headstones. Newly appointed Allen County historian Randolph Randy Harder, accompanied by photographer Daniel Baker, has taken the time to do so. The result is a literal snapshot of Fort Wayne from founding through until the present day. Historic Lindenwood Cemetery is filled with one-paragraph biographies, as Harder says in his acknowledgments, as many of Fort Wayne's interesting or impactful former citizens as are possible. Another 75 or so, from a famous madame to a Harlem Globetrotters coach, from a Pearl Harbor survivor to the last man hanged in Allen County, are listed in a separate in memoriam chapter. But first, a little background. In Fort Wayne's earliest days, Harder writes, eternal rust was something of an illusion. Several burial grounds were moved and consolidated as the city continued to grow. The 179 acres that comprised Lindenwood opened on May 30, 1860. The large crowd arrived by horse buggy and even boat to take part in the solemn consecration ceremony of speeches and music, he writes. Afterward, people stayed to picnic on these grounds. By the end of that day, Lindenwood had grossed $3,000, selling burial plots priced between $5 and $500. As of this publication, Harder notes, Lindenwood Cemetery is the final resting place of 74,442 souls, with ample space to welcome many more into the next century. The bulk of the book catalogs the lives of nearly 300 of these souls, with each snippet accompanied by a photo of the subject's burial plot. Other readers may also be struck by the relative simplicity of many of the grave markers, no matter how prominent the person was in real life. Simply perusing the names offers perspective on Fort Wayne's 200-plus years of growth and change. Some are now synonymous with our streets and our parks. Sweeney, Shove, Team, Trider, Fairfield, Hanna, McCulloch, McMillan, and Franke. Others evolve a city with storied business tradition. Seifert, Ray, Bowser, Scott, Kelch, Packard, Quimby, Wolf, and Dessar. Each reader is likely to land on at least a few favorites. Mine gravitated naturally toward print media titans, including Helene Follinger, Betty Stein, and our much-missed Journal Gazette colleague, Del Ford. As with any good book, you'll likely learn something that you did not previously know, and here are a few of my very favorites. John F. Brooks, founder of the still-in-operation Brooks Construction, in 1914 constructed a concrete 3-mile segment of the Lincoln Highway between New Haven and East Wayne. It was the first concrete road in Indiana and the first in the United States poured specifically for the Lincoln Highway. As a 15-plus year student of Lincoln Highway lore, I had forgotten this fact, if I had ever even learned it. John W. Dawson produced recollections and writings of John Chapman, a.k.a. Johnny Appleseed, that are considered the most important single source about him and have been recounted by historians ever since. Fort Wayne's Robert F. Borkenstein was the inventor of the breathalyzer, and maybe most fascinating of all, Frank B. Taylor, who in 1908 proposed to the Geological Society of America that the continents moved on the Earth's surface and that Africa and South America were once joined. This now proven theory of continental drift is called the Taylor-Wegener hypothesis. Allen County's current historian has done a masterful job chronicling a cross-section of city luminaries for whom Lindenwood is their final resting place. Someday in the far-off future, Randy Harder would make a worthy addition to their ranks. And this again highlights the book that is entitled Historic Lindenwood Cemetery, Fort Wayne, Indiana, by Randolph A. Harder and Daniel A. Baker. America Through Time, 109 pages and $26.99 in a paperback format. We'll move along now in the Journal Gazette to the feature new library books that are being offered at the Allen County Public Library. All of these 6 books that I'm now going to be highlighting are on economics, and they are newly available through the Allen County Public Library. The first one is entitled 1873, The Rothschilds, The First Great Depression, and the Making of the Modern World. Author Liaquat Ahmed. The author explores how a mid-19th century global bond market boom, fueled by a wealthy banking family, ultimately dissolved into a speculative bubble, causing the devastating crash of 1873 and igniting decades of deflation, geopolitically destructive populism, and widespread anti-Semitic scapegoating. That book, again, is entitled 1873, The Rothschilds, The First Great Depression, and the Making of the Modern World, authored by Liaquat Ahmed. Our next book is entitled Clean Up on Aisle 5, Essential Work, Poverty Wages, and the View Behind the Supermarket Register by Ann Larson. Supermarkets serve as a microcosm of societal injustice, where the realities of low-wage, food-insecure, essential labor during the COVID-19 pandemic expose the brutal friction between community survival and corporate profit motives. That book is entitled Clean Up on Aisle 5, Essential Work, Poverty, Wages, and the View from Behind the Supermarket Register.

0: 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By continuing to listen, you verify that you qualify within one of these categories. 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
1: Advice while testing these theories through personal financial missteps and successes reveals the shifting and counterintuitive nature of personal wealth accumulation in the United States over three centuries. The book is entitled How to Get Rich in American History, 300 Years of Financial Advice That Worked and Didn't by Joseph F. Moore. Our next book is entitled Mutiny, The Rise and Revolt of the College-Educated Working Class by Noam Schreiber. Focusing on grassroots unionization movements at prominent corporations such as Apple and Starbucks, this investigative account explores the growing political and economic rebellion of a highly educated generation of service employees radicalized by debt, low pay, and underemployment. In the book entitled Mutiny, The Rise and Revolt of the College-Educated Working Class, and the author Noam Schreiber. Lastly, the economic book we're highlighting today is entitled House of Fidelity, The Rise of the Johnson Dynasty and the Company That Changed American Investing, authored by Justin Baer. Baer chronicles the evolution of Fidelity Investments from its 1946 founding to its multi-trillion dollar status, weaving the corporate democratization of retail investing via mutual funds and 401k plans, together with the internal power struggles and succession dramas of the controlling Johnson dynasty. The book is entitled House of Fidelity, The Rise of the Johnson Dynasty, and the Company That Changed American Investing. The author is Justin Baer. And now I'll be reading from the New York Times book reviews area, and it's entitled NewYorkTimes.com, copyright 2026 from the New York Times Company. I'm going to start today in the nonfiction category, and I'm going to start out with a spunky history of newspapers that adds color to the black and white. An Empire of Ink, Alex Wright describes how newfangled technologies and disruptive personalities have regularly unsettled the American media. Again, this particular book that I'm highlighting now is entitled Empire of Ink, The Printers, the Rogues, and the Radicals Who Invented the American Newspaper, the author Alex Wright. One day, Tony Soprano was paddling down his driveway in bedroom slippers to retrieve his daily newspaper. The next, a Silicon Valley hotshot was describing newspapers and magazines to me as these things outside that get wet, like roadkill. Ouch. In his scholarly, unruffled third book, Empire of Ink, Alex Wright reports that America is down from 9,000 papers in 2005 to 6,000 in 2025, more than I would have guessed, with an average of two more closing every week. Starbucks stopped selling them months before the pandemic. Still, many of my fellow journalists, younger ones too, continue to monitor anxiously whether their articles will appear in print and celebrate when they land on the front page. This, through the internet version, will be the one that endures, with clicks and screen stickiness, the new metrics of popularity, if not always quality. Empire of Ink helps to explain the lingering attachment to the increasingly obsolete and overlooked technology of type on paper. It is an unsentimental history of the American newspaper, from the Revolutionary War to the beginning of the 20th century, finding in the actual cut-and-paste culture from then much in common with today's jostling online media. Wright is a digital designer and a researcher who has done work for the Google News and the New York Times. We have not met. And the author of two previous books about how human knowledge is indexed and distributed. He is also a descendant of newspaper people, including a great-great-aunt who was friends with Margaret Mitchell, a reporter for the Atlanta Journal, before an ankle injury sidelined her into writing Gone with the Wind. Many novelists besides Mitchell have contributed to newspapers, of course, but Wright is more interested in those who tussled with them. Charles Dickens, a former reporter himself, whose books were hugely successful in Serial, found the American penny papers so filthy and so bestial that no honest man would admit one into his house

0: for a water closet doormat. The hero of his Life and Adventures of Martin Chuzzlewit is confronted with self-important scandal sheets like the New York Sewer and the New York Rowdy Journal. James Fenimore Cooper filed 14 libel suits against various newspapers, all of which he won, and declared that the American press is the pest of society, the bane of decency, the perverter of truth, and the pander of crime. He would fit right in on Threads. Edgar Allan Poe once challenged the editor of the Richmond Examiner, a defender of slavery, who had written about Poe's rumored affair with a local widow, to a duel. The poet showed up too drunk to fight, and they repaired to a tavern and became lifelong friends. The literary figure most co-joined to this era of newspapers, however, was Samuel Clemens, a.k.a. Mark Twain, who started as an impoverished printer's apprentice at Missouri's Hannibal, courier, and then ended as one of the few ink-stained rich. In between, he was itinerant tramp printer, roaming the country with his brother Orion, playing pranks and gathering material for his semi-fictional memoir, Roughing It. He wrote a popular piece defending redheads that was picked up without attribution, as was then typical, which Wright calls his first taste of viral fame. In his white suit, he suggests Twain was to become the original influencer. The book labors hard, and mostly well, to build a bridge from yesteryear's multitasking print mavens to the tick-tockeria of today, stopping by legends like Horace Greeley and Little Loans along the way. The old small-town country editor trading subscriptions for whiskey or eggs, soliciting gifts of poems, essays, and bits of gossip from the neighbors, and exchanging newspapers with fellow editors all over the country, free of charge. Wright argues may be a better avatar for the news creator of the future than the comfortably middle-class newsroom typewriter jockeys of the mid-20th century. But there will be no bringing back the days when typesetting tournaments were more suspenseful than the NBA Finals. One Jalen Brunson, of a compositor at the Times, was also so fast that he became known as the Velocipede. Twain was a tech enthusiast who foresaw versions of microfilm and Siri, but one of his major failures was investing in a mechanical venture called the Page Compositor after its inventor. Its 218-page patent application was nicknamed the Whale, but the 18,000-part machine proved a white whale, lapped by the nimbler linotype, the invention of Otmar Megalothaler, and decreed the eighth wonder of the world by Thomas Edison. The Linotype's own long retirement party began in the 1970s with the arrival of phototype setting and then computers. Essentially, Empire of Ink argues that technology transforms, but the fundamental human drive to share and compare notes remains the same. There's been ample nostalgia out in the world for the post-Watergate seriousness of mission. Rewinds to a much earlier time when newspapers were like zines or crazy quilts, passed around, hotly politicized, and thanks to exclusion from the Copyright Act of 1790, wildly plagiarized by bold editors, knights of the scissors, who presaged aggregation and perhaps even AI. He doesn't have a roadmap for the future of journalism, but when the news about news has been so grim, what a relief to be invited aboard the optimism train. That particular book is entitled Empire of Ink, The Printers, Rogues, and Radicals Who Invented the American Newspaper by Alex Wright. Our next nonfiction book is entitled How a Book Editor and Jazz Musician Lives on $55,000 in West Harlem. And actually, that's the descriptor. The book is entitled Affording New York, and its author is Taylor Robinson. How can people possibly afford to live in one of the most expensive cities on the planet? It's a question New Yorkers hear a lot, often delivered with a mix of awe, pity, and confusion. We surveyed hundreds of New Yorkers about how they spend, splurge, and save, and we found that many people, rich, poor, or somewhere in between, live life as a series of small calculations that add up to one big question: what makes living in New York really worth it? Perhaps Ruby Pucalo's number one bragging right is that she is a 10th generation New Yorker, one whose ancestors have lived thriftfully in the borough since they first immigrated to New York City more than 300 years ago. Ms. Pucalo, 25, has tried to carve out a life for herself that would mirror her family's ideals of spending little and living a lot. But because the city her relatives arrived in generations ago now ranks among the most expensive in the world, that can present a challenge. Ms. Piccolo's 9-to-5 is working as an assistant editor at Abrams, an art book publishing house. After a recent promotion, her salary was bumped up to $48,500 before taxes. Her workday begins on the subway, where she gets a head start on reading proposals and manuscripts as she travels to her office in the financial district from uptown. On many a weeknight and sometimes on Saturdays, Miss Piccolo performs as an improv jazz musician. She studied music and loves to play, but the amount that she makes fluctuates, sometimes netting her upward of $1,000 in a month, and other times $25, often something in the middle. On Sundays, Miss Piccolo travels back to where she grew up, Hudson's on the Hudson, New York, to teach French and give voice lessons for $350 a month. All told, she makes about $55,000 a year with wiggle room for her jazz gigs. Rent is high, but community is free. Miss Piccolo lives in a rent-stabilized pre-war apartment with two roommates in West Harlem. Rent runs her about $1,460 a month, including utilities and internet. I spend more than half my income on my rent, Miss Piccolo said, but I really like my apartment, and I live on the most beautiful block in Manhattan. Community is completely free. After the rent is paid, Miss Piccolo diligently tracks the leftovers of her paychecks on a spreadsheet on her computer so that she can account for almost every cent. Each month she spends $300 or less on groceries, and $140 of her gross monthly income goes toward public transit using a pre-tax subsidy her job offers. Then Miss Piccolo has a cushion tier of expenses for unforeseen circumstances like a copay at the doctor's office, a late-night taxi ride, or a case of beer for a friend who might have done her a favor, like helping her to move. I know I'm not going to pay for these things every month, she said, but it's nice to have a monthly increment that either goes into my savings or comes back out of my savings later. Miss Piccolo's monthly splurge is on entertainment, dining out, live music and shows, admission fees. I budget $500 a month for that, she said, which she conceded felt like a lot, but it can disappear quickly in the city. And twice a year, she treats herself to a curly cut done by a friend on Long Island for the budget total of $73, not including, of course, a tip and the cost of the Long Island Railroad ticket. Miss Piccolo does not pay for many streaming services, but every few weeks she does pay $3 to watch a movie on YouTube. She also pays $12.99 a month for Apple News and $10.99 a month for Apple Music. The remaining money goes into her savings. An eye for deals. Many in Miss Piccolo's orbit are in a difficult financial spot, too, she said. Many of them are creative and have a similar idea of what it means to achieve financial stability and what it means to make your dollar stretch. Miss Piccolo's ideal equation involves doubling or tripling up on activities to get the most bang for her buck, especially when it involves something free or a promotion that makes it very cheap. When the fitness app ClassPass offered a discounted rate of $5 each month, she signed up so that she could attend cheap workout and dance classes with friends. When she found a $1 a month deal for a cooking app, she took it so that she could share meals with friends without restaurant prices. I'm very optimistic, she said. When things come up, I take them, but otherwise I figure out how to do just about everything for free. Recently, Miss Piccolo had the shopping bug, but lacked the funds to act on it, so she and a group of friends arranged a clothing swap. Everyone emerged with new pieces for their wardrobe, she said, without spending a dime. Miss Piccolo credits her upbringing for making resourcefulness feel second nature. I come from a baseline that says, don't buy anything, she said. Her parents moved the family to Westchester when she was young and started running the Hastings on Hudson because, she said, they wanted to put us through really good public schools. They said, if you cannot be rich, live where rich people live. Miss Piccolo is grateful for that I had to find ways to make money, she said, which propelled her toward what probably will be a different and better financial situation than my parents had and then her parent and that their parents had. Her parents have since moved from Westchester to the Bronx. She noted that because of an array of part-time jobs she worked during her undergraduate years, a hefty scholarship and a family tradition of supporting one's children through college, she graduated debt-free, unlike many people that she knows. And we continue in that vein to highlight this particular book. And again, it is called Affording New York. And again, the author is Taylor Robinson. The next book we're highlighting is entitled The Yahoo Boys, the author Carlos Berrigan. After his mother fell for an email scam, Berrigan, a reporter researcher at the New York Times, booked a flight to Lagos, Nigeria, and tracked the swindler via an IP address. What he found was a local network of thousands of con artists, each caught between moral obligations and a brutal economic reality. That book is entitled The Yahoo Boys, author Carlos Berrigan. Another book highlighting for nonfiction is a book on caregiving, and it's entitled Aging Out, author Lucy Schiller. Following the death of her grandmother during the COVID pandemic, Schiller investigated what it means to grow old in America, challenging her own beliefs about aging along the way. And that particular book is entitled Aging Out, the author Lucy Schiller. Well, that's all the time that we actually have for today. This has been Marcia with Book Reviews. I hope you've enjoyed today's reading from the audio reading service of the Allen County Public Library.
1: This is Take Note. I'm Avery Scott. We're taking history by the tempo. July 7th is Tenabata, or the Star Festival, in Japan. The holiday, which is celebrated on the seventh day of the seventh month, is derived from the Chinese Qixi Festival, which is also the origin of the Korean Chuseok. Tenabata honors the protagonists of a folk tale originating in Chinese mythology. The romance between the two lovers, who are usually symbolized by stars, is forbidden by their parents. As a result, they can meet only once a year, on the seventh day of the seventh month, when they can cross the river of the sky to find each other. The folk tale behind Tenabata has influenced a variety of artists and creators, and the story has made appearances in film, television, and anime, as well as rock and pop music. In Japan, children often write their wishes on strips of paper, which they then hang from trees while singing the traditional Tenabata song, which describes the twinkling of the stars on the annual night of the folkloric lovers' meeting. Take Note is a production of Classical Arizona PBS, a service of Arizona State University.
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4: Welcome. This is Health Information Today, and I'm your reader, Leslie, with the audio reading service at the Allen County Public Library in Fort Wayne, Indiana. Today, I'll be reading from several health newsletters. The first one is from Eating Well Anti-Inflammation Magazine. And this first article is called Nutrient Know-How. And the copyright of this is 2025 Meredith Operations Corporation. Again, the article is Nutrient Know-How. Whether you have a chronic disease or aim to live an anti-inflammatory lifestyle, these compounds could help mitigate harmful inflammation in the body. This is by Isabel Vasquez, RD and LDN. In the short term, inflammation is normal and necessary. It helps your body heal and fight infection. But when it lingers and becomes chronic, inflammation can be quite problematic. A 2023 study published in the National Library of Medicine found that chronic inflammation plays a key role in diabetes, cardiovascular disease, arthritis, chronic obstructive pulmonary disease, and allergies. A number of environmental and lifestyle factors can cause inflammation, and diet is one of them. Focusing on certain nutrients in your diet can help reduce inflammation that contributes to health problems. To help your body fend off these bad actors, we spoke with dietitians to share the best nutrients to eat more of to fight inflammation. The first one is polyphenols. Polyphenols are plant compounds that help protect your body. Polyphenols like resveratrol and quercetin are potent anti-inflammatory compounds that inhibit enzymes in our bodies from producing free radicals, which cause oxidative stress, says Diana Mesa, a registered dietary nutritionist and owner of En La Mesa Nutrition in Miami. This is a normal byproduct of processes in our bodies like breathing, but in high amounts, these free radicals can cause damage to our cells. Research such as a 2022 study published in the Journal of Food Biochemistry has found that polyphenols can not only help mitigate systemic inflammation, but also help improve blood pressure, cholesterol levels, and insulin resistance. Polyphenols are found in all kinds of plant foods like fruits, vegetables, herbs, and spices. Look for rich colors in the foods that you choose for higher polyphenol content, says La Mesa. Some specific foods she recommends include dark leafy greens, berries, olives, extra virgin olive oil, and dark chocolate. The next one is omega-3 fatty acids. Omega-3s are well known for their anti-inflammatory benefits, and for good reason. Omega-3s help our cells stay fluid instead of getting rigid, says Katie Hadley, a registered dietary nutritionist and a functional medicine dietitian and founder of Holistic Health and Wellness. This nutrient also plays a role in cellular signaling, she says, and good cell signaling is needed so that cells can function normally. A 2022 study in the International Immunopharmacology found that omega-3 fatty acids help reduce concentrations of certain inflammatory markers in people with various health conditions. Hadley explains that there are three types of omega-3 fatty acids, the ALA, DHA, and EPA. Ideally, you want to consume all of them on a regular basis. You can find ALA in walnuts, soy, and some seeds like chia, flax, and hemp seeds. EPA and DHA are found in fatty fish like salmon, sardines, and mackerel, as well as algae. While most Americans consume enough ALA, they don't typically meet the recommendations to eat 8 ounces of fish per week, a major source of EPA and DHA. The next one is gingerol. Time to spice things up a bit with gingerol, the phytochemical compound found in ginger. Ginger is not just for an upset stomach. It is also known to help decrease inflammation, says Zariel Grulon, a registered dietitian for Your Latina Nutrition. In studies, it has been shown to reduce inflammatory markers such as C-reactive protein, she says. One study published in 2022 in the journal Cytokine found that ginger has anti-inflammatory properties, especially when complementing adjacent efforts to reduce inflammation. Research shows the bioactive compounds found in ginger, including zingerone and gingerols, can help mitigate inflammation. A 2022 study published in Molecules found that taking ginger supplements may help manage symptoms of inflammatory diseases like arthritis, psoriasis, and lupus. To reap ginger's benefits, Dr. Grulon recommends drinking ginger tea or adding fresh or powdered ginger to roasted salmon, lemonade, or a homemade vinaigrette. The next one is vitamin D. Vitamin D has a hidden health benefit. Many people are surprised to hear that vitamin D acts as a hormone in the body and plays a role in many aspects of health, including immunity and inflammation, says Dr. Hadley. In fact, vitamin D deficiency is linked with a higher risk of cardiovascular disease, infectious diseases, and autoinflammatory conditions like rheumatoid arthritis, lupus, and multiple sclerosis, according to a 2021 study published in Biomolecules. Unfortunately, most people in the U.S. don't consume enough vitamin D. That's partly because it's not found in many foods. Some of the only food sources of vitamin D are fatty fish, egg yolks, and fortified milk. As a dietitian, I always recommend that my patients have their vitamin D levels checked at least once each year and supplement if they are not in the optimal range, says Hadley. Consult with your clinician to see if supplementing is right for you and how much you should take. The next one is curcumin. Turmeric is a well-known anti-inflammatory spice, and that's largely thanks to curcumin. Curcumin, an active component in turmeric, has potent anti-inflammatory effects as it helps fight oxidative stress in the body, Hadley explains. Curcumin may help lower inflammation for people who have endometriosis, inflammatory bowel disease, arthritis, psoriasis, depression, and atherosclerosis, according to a study published in Drug Design, Development, and Therapy. However, most research uses higher doses of curcumin or turmeric in supplement form rather than culinary turmeric you'd use in a recipe. If you have an inflammatory condition and are interested in curcumin, ask your doctor whether supplementing could be the right move for you. If so, you can bolster your body's ability to use these healthful compounds in a few ways. To best absorb this nutrient, pair your curcumin supplement or turmeric spice with black pepper or healthy fats like olive oil, nuts, or avocado. The next one is magnesium. To call magnesium a hard-working nutrient is an understatement. Magnesium is essential to more than 600 enzymatic reactions in your body, which means we need to do a lot of things for our body. We need it to do a lot of things for our body, says Grillon. One of these things is keeping inflammation at bay. Magnesium deficiency sparks a number of processes that may trigger inflammation, according to a 2021 review published in Seminars in Cell and Developmental Biology. To consume enough magnesium, eat a variety of leafy greens, nuts, legumes, seeds, and whole grains. The next one is fiber. Are you getting enough fiber in your diet? Not only does fiber feed the beneficial bacteria in our gut, it also helps to decrease inflammation by decreasing the inflammatory marker C-reactive protein. A 2022 study published in JAMA Network Open found that cereal fibers like oats, bran, and barley provide the greatest anti-inflammatory perks. Other fiber-rich foods like fruits and vegetables come with the added benefit of being rich in antioxidants, which also play an essential role in decreasing inflammation. What's more, these fiber-rich foods typically contain additional anti-inflammatory nutrients that appear on this list, such as polyphenols and magnesium. And other factors. While adding more of these nutrients above that we listed can help fight inflammation, there are other factors worth considering besides diet. I frequently hear clients ask about what to remove from their diet to improve inflammation. I remind them to zoom out and consider that so many factors affect inflammation that are unrelated to food, such as environmental impacts, financial stressors, sleep disturbances, overexerting oneself, and work-life balance, says Maria Terry, a registered dietitian and owner of Maria Terry Nutrition and Wellness. To address chronic inflammation, it's worth focusing on foods with plenty of nutrients like polyphenols, omega-3 fatty acids, curcumin, ginger, magnesium, fiber, and vitamin D. These all play an important role in preventing or reducing inflammation, so they may even help manage chronic inflammatory diseases like inflammatory bowel disease, arthritis, and cardiovascular disease. But besides eating these things, it's also worth being mindful of your stress levels. Tending to stress can both directly reduce inflammation and help you approach nutrition more intentionally. This next article in the anti-inflammation newsletter is titled The Many Signs of Inflammation. Fatigue, stiff joints, or weird bathroom habits could point to a larger issue. Ever stubbed your toe on the corner of your bed and immediately had that burning, I think I broke my toe feeling? You may have watched your toe turn red in that moment, then slowly fade over time. This form of inflammation, known as acute inflammation, is actually beneficial. But there's another form of inflammation that is harmful. The kind that you've likely heard is associated with heart disease, diabetes, cancer, and other conditions. It's called chronic inflammation. Acute inflammation tends to be short-lived, and it subsides with rest, medical care, and proper nutrition. On the other hand, inflammation that attacks and affects healthy tissues over a long period of time can be very harmful. And chronic inflammation can occur without even knowing it. Chronic inflammation is when your body is in a constant state of sending off inflammatory cells without ever reaching the point of healing, says Dr. Bochy, founder of Olive Tree Nutrition. This long-term inflammatory state can have a detrimental effect on your tissues and organs, and it plays a role in chronic conditions like cancer, diabetes, heart disease, and arthritis. Even though chronic inflammation is not always easy to spot, there are some signs to watch for. You may have lower energy levels. Do you feel like you're running on empty most of the time? You could be experiencing the result of chronic inflammation. Research has found that fatigue is a common symptom associated with many conditions related to chronic inflammation. Every minute of every day, your body is completing hundreds of actions, including keeping your heart beating, your muscles pumping, and your brain working. That allows you to function at your best. So when inflammation starts in one area of your body, think of inflammation in the heart, like plaque buildup with atherosclerosis. It may affect multiple areas as well. Imagine a hamster on a wheel that never stops turning. That's essentially what is happening when your body is experiencing chronic inflammation. It never stops trying to fight off the perceived invader. And that takes up quite a bit of energy. Constantly. This can only last for so long until you feel extremely tired and fatigued. You may have high blood pressure. Inflammation can cause high blood pressure, per research in Current Opinion in Physiology in 2021. Chronic inflammation leads to damage in the lining of the blood vessels, and that inflammatory response can lead to things like arterial stiffness, which generates higher and higher blood pressure. Many studies have investigated the link between inflammation and hypertension. Early animal studies, as well as observational human studies, have shown this link, though more research is needed to fully understand it. Other research has found that when patients were given drugs that targeted the immune system and inflammation, their blood pressure lowered. That opened up the possibility that treating inflammation may also work to treat hypertension. As a 2021 review in Cardiovascular Research points out, these drugs may be most effective in people who have uncontrolled hypertension, but researchers also need to look at whether they could be also effective for people in the early stages of hypertension. Another instance, you may have an impaired immune system. A diet that is high in added sugars and refined grains and low in fruits, vegetables, and whole grains is likely to cause an imbalance in your microbiome, allowing bad gut bacteria to overrun the kind that are beneficial to your health. Research published in 2019 in Nature Medicine found that this type of diet can not only lead to micronutrient deficiencies, but also can affect your immune system, which, in case you didn't know, is largely housed in your gut. If you find yourself constantly sick, you might want to aim to increase the amount of fruits and vegetables that you consume. The next one, your GI system could be in distress. It's important to understand that conditions such as inflammatory bowel disease, including Crohn's disease and ulcerative colitis, begin with an inflammatory process. According to the National Institute of Diabetes and Digestive and Kidney Diseases, one cause of Crohn's disease is believed to be a reaction in which the bacteria in the gut mistakenly trigger your immune system to attack healthy cells. This constant fight or flight state causes inflammation, in turn leading to Crohn's disease. While this isn't the only factor, genes and lifestyle factors such as smoking also play a role. It's important to take a proactive approach with your medical team to find the medication and treatment plan that works best for you if you struggle with a disease that affects your bowels. The next one, you may have difficulty sleeping. A 2020 study published in Frontiers in Neurology found that poor sleep quality was associated with biomarkers of inflammation, such as an increase in inflammatory cytokines that appeared with disrupted sleep patterns. The study found that females tended to experience inflammatory dysfunction as a result of inconsistent sleep more than males did, which the researchers hypothesized is related to biological differences between sexes, such as fluctuating hormones during menstruation, pregnancy, and menopause, as well as socioeconomic factors. These findings demonstrate the need for more studies in this area to dig deeper into sex and socioeconomic differences in sleep patterns. The next one, you could suffer from depression. People who have a chronic health disease with debilitating symptoms that affect their quality of life and productivity may also experience depression. Research has found a common link between pain, fatigue, and depression. A 2019 paper published in Frontiers in Immunology, for example, concluded that although many factors are involved in depression, an increase in inflammatory markers like cytokines of the immune system are present in individuals who struggle with chronic conditions. The researchers noted that if treatments were designed to help target immune system pathways for these patients, they might experience a decrease in their depression. While more research is needed, scientists are exploring targeted immune therapies that may help treat depression and fatigue. So here's the bottom line. The type of inflammation you experience plays a role in your overall health. While acute inflammation can be beneficial and acts as your body's natural defense system, chronic inflammation is concerning. It's important to seek medical attention if you find yourself experiencing symptoms of chronic inflammation, as they may be a sign of an underlying condition that needs to be addressed. Working with a registered dietitian nutritionist on diet and lifestyle habits to reduce your symptoms is a great way to improve your inflammation and invest in your health for the long haul. And moving on now to our next publication. This is the Health and Nutrition Letter from Tufts University. That's copyright 2026, Tufts University. And this article is called Tomato Time. This summertime star is nutritious, delicious, versatile, and ripe on the vine. While they're available all year long, prime tomato season is from July through September. There are more than 1,000 tomato varieties in a rainbow of colors and a wide range of shapes and sizes. Tomato 101. Though we eat tomatoes as a vegetable, they are botanically a berry. Native to South America, tomatoes were first cultivated in Mexico by the Aztecs, who named them tomatl, which means the swelling fruit. This tasty fruit made its way from the Americas to every corner of the world, becoming a staple in many cultures. Fresh tomatoes are readily available in a multitude of sizes and colors. Canned, they are available whole, diced, crushed, and pureed, with or without spices like basil, oregano, and chopped chili peppers. Prepared pasta sauces and salsas are also great ways to add tomatoes to your meals. Just choose those with reduced sodium and low added sugars. Choosing and storing. In-season and locally grown tomatoes tend to be the most flavorful. If you're not growing them in your own backyard or container garden, visit the neighborhood farmer's market or farm stand if available. When buying at the grocery store, look for tomatoes labeled locally grown. Ripe tomatoes are fragrant, deeply colored, smooth-skinned, and firm, and they give to gentle pressure. If kept at room temperature, tomatoes continue to ripen after they're picked from the vine. Keep them at room temperature to maintain the best flavor and texture, turning them stem side down to help prevent loss of moisture through the stem. Once fully ripened, tomatoes will keep them for about a week at room temperature. If you're not ready to use them in this time, refrigerate them to slow the aging process. Bringing refrigerated tomatoes to room temperature before using may improve flavor. Speed the ripening of underripe tomatoes by placing them in a brown paper bag with a ripe banana or apple at room temperature. Refrigerating underripe tomatoes will stop the ripening process even when they are back to room temperature. If you find yourself with an overabundance of tomatoes, you can make sauce and freeze or can it. Overripe or bruised tomatoes can still be useful as long as they are not rotten. Remove bruised, discolored, and soft sections and use the rest to make things like tomato sauce, bruschetta, tomato soup, salsa, frittata, or gazpacho. These many varieties of tomatoes can vary by region, so definitely look out for those grown where you live and give them a try. Color, freshness, texture, and flavor. Tomatoes have a profile suited to almost any culinary application. And here's a sidebar. Many varieties and many uses. So here's different varieties of tomatoes. The first one is beefsteak tomato. And the description is this is among the largest varieties. They can weigh over a pound. Color varieties varies from orange, red, pink, and green. They have a firm, meaty texture and are moderately juicy with a slightly sweet and tangy flavor. And here's how to use them. Sliced on sandwiches and burgers, grilled, burger or steak substitute, cubed in stews, stir fries, salads, and bruschetta. Canned tomatoes. These are available whole, diced, crushed, pureed, or as a sauce with or without spices. And you can use these in chilies, soups, stews, pasta dishes, salsas, and omelets. The next type is cherry and grape tomatoes. These are bite-sized and spherical or oblong in colors from green, yellow, orange, and red to pink, purple, and black. Grape tomatoes are thicker skinned and slightly less sweet than cherry varieties. And here's how to use them: snacking, skewered, salads, roasting, pizza toppings, and pastas. And for the green or unripe tomatoes, if they are unripe, they're immature red tomatoes, typically harvested at the end of the season when it is too cold for them to ripen on the vine. They are green, firm textured, and tart. There are also heirloom tomatoes that are green when ripe. And how to use them? You can bread and fry them or oven fry them. Make pickles, chutney, relish, tomatillo substitute in salsas. Another variety is the heirloom or also known as the Brandywine, Cherokee, Purple, and Green Zebra tomatoes. And these come in diverse sizes, shapes, and colors. Each heirloom has a unique flavor profile. And how to use them: salads in a side dish, appetizer platter, avocado toast, sandwiches, salsas, tarts, roasted and grilled. And one more variety they mentioned is the plum or Roma or San Marzano tomato. And these are described as plum or egg-shaped. They are bright red with a thick flesh, low moisture, and very few seeds. They are mildly sweet, slightly tangy, and produce a rich, concentrated flavor when cooked. And you can use them in salsas, sauces, canning, and it's a good go-to tomato for many culinary uses. And one more section here is called Myth of the Month, drinking 8 cups of water a day. You may have heard that you should aim for 8 cups of water a day, but hydration isn't that simple. There's no one size fits all amount of water that everyone needs. The 8 cups a day idea dates to recommendations from 1945, suggesting adults need about 64 ounces of fluid daily. What's often overlooked is that this amount includes fluids from both beverages and foods. Foods like fruits and vegetables, yogurt, soups, and stews can provide a meaningful portion of your daily fluid intake. Many factors affect your fluid needs. You may need more fluid during hot or humid weather, when exercising, or if you're sick, pregnant, or breastfeeding. Some health conditions can affect fluid needs. For example, if you have heart failure or chronic kidney disease, your doctor may instruct you to decrease your fluid intake. In these cases, they will provide guidance for your specific fluid needs. For the vast majority of people, the best approach is to drink regularly throughout the day and pay attention to your body's signals. Thirst is usually a good guide, although your thirst sensation may become slightly less noticeable as you age. Light yellow urine and regular bathroom trips are signs likely that you're likely getting enough fluid. Dark urine is an indication you need to up your fluid intake. Coffee, tea, milk, seltzers, and other beverages all count toward your daily fluid intake. Aim to drink fluids consistently and include water-rich foods like fruits and vegetables throughout the day. If you are concerned about your fluid intake, talk to your healthcare provider. Well, that's all the time we have for today. This has been Leslie with Health Information Today, and I hope you've enjoyed today's readings from the Allen County Public Library at Fort Wayne, Indiana.
5: This is Amy Wagoner from the Historical Society of Michigan with a Michigan History Moment. Ah, the Victorian era. A time of horse-drawn carriages, bustles and parasols, top hats and walking sticks. It was a much simpler time in Michigan. Or was it? The rules for visiting or making calls and using the all-important calling card were anything but simple. In fact, one misstep on the well-beaten path of calling card etiquette could mean insulting a notable acquaintance or being branded as presumptuous. A visit to a typical middle-class or upper-class Victorian home began in the front hall. There, a caller was met with three common features: a mirrored hall stand for holding hats, coats, and umbrellas, straight-back chairs, and an ornate card receiver, which held an array of calling cards. Usually, the cards were collected by servants and deposited into the card receiver to be later sorted or reviewed by the gentleman or lady of the house. Some cards included a city and state, but most offered only the bearer's name. White or off-white cards engraved with script type usually signified the ruling class, while cards decorated with colorful artwork tended to denote someone of a lesser class or lower social rank. And, much like current business cards, the size of a calling card needed to fit into an acceptable range. He who presented an oversized card was considered flamboyant, and cards that were too small were regarded as humorous. Etiquette books overflowed with rule after rule concerning calling cards, but they also offered a simple gesture that could make a card even more meaningful. In Victorian times, elation, empathy, or enlightenment would be conveyed by a simple bent corner of a calling card. A bend on the right-hand upper corner meant that the individual was just paying respects and did not expect to be admitted. The left-hand upper corner expressed congratulations. The left-hand lower corner symbolized condolences. And finally, a crimp on the right-hand lower corner showed that the caller was going to be out of town for an extended period. Personal calling cards were definitely an art form, lost now. But in their time, these grandparents of today's business cards were a crucial part of Michigan's Victorian society. This Michigan History Moment was brought to you by MichiganHistoryMagazine.org.
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7: Hello, this is Mary from Talking Information Center. Today I will be reading from Good Old Days, July-August 2026 issue. The first story is titled, The Russians Are Coming, Bomb Drills and Staring at the Night Sky Were Everyday Occurrences, by April Knight. In the 1950s, we lived in fear of the bomb. In our school, we each wore a metal dog tag with our name and blood type on it. If we didn't wear our dog tags, we got detention. After all, if the Russians dropped the bomb on our school, how would our parents claim our bodies? Once a week, we had a bomb drill. When the alarm went off, we had to crawl under our desks and hold a newspaper over our heads to protect us from radiation. In those days, girls were required to wear skirts and blouses or dresses, which was very awkward when crawling under a desk. We were all convinced the Russians were going to drop a bomb on us at any minute. We lived in Lawrence, Kansas. The odds of Russians dropping a bomb on Kansas were zero. But every week, we had that bomb drill. Then, on October 4, 1957, the Russians put Sputnik in the air, and the principal said there would be no more bomb drills, and we didn't have to wear dog tags any longer, because the Russians had won the space race, and we were all doomed. He may not have actually said that we were doomed, but that was the impression I got. Furthermore, the Russians now had a satellite watching us all the time. And if the Russians could put things into space, they could blow up the whole world. Again, I may be remembering that slightly more dramatically than was conveyed to us. The girls were happy they didn't have to crawl under their desks anymore, and we were all happy to stop wearing dog tags. Nevertheless, my mother was sure we would be bombed at any minute, and she began digging a bomb shelter in our backyard. The bomb shelter was about 6 feet deep by 10 feet wide and long. My mother nagged my father to buying cans of pork and beans and chicken noodle soup. We had enough food to last our family about a week. Eventually, my mother gave up building a bomb shelter, and we spent the next 20 years with a big hole in our backyard. People had mixed feelings about Sputnik. We had always believed that Americans were superior to the rest of the world. We were the richest, best educated, and smartest people in the world, and now all of this was shattered. We had thought the Russians wore parkas and used dog sleds. Now the Russians had conquered space, and the world was shocked. The news Russia claimed at least was 20 years ahead of America in the space race. We spent hours looking at the sky, convinced that every bright object was Sputnik. We pointed at the twinkling stars. Surely that must be Sputnik. No, not that one. The next one to it. Finally, we lost interest in Sputnik. I still look at the stars, but not the same way I looked at the sky before 1957. They say there's a lot of junk floating up and around space. I'm glad we can't see it. I wonder if over 100 years ago people felt uneasy when the Wright brothers flew the first airplane at Kitty Hawk on December 17, 1903. Were people excited, happy, or sad that the sky would never be the same? I have a grandson who spends hours looking at stars through his telescope. He's very bright. He laughs when I tell him we used to hide under our school desk and hold a newspaper over our heads to protect us from radiation, and that we had to wear dog tags. I just want to look at the night sky and see the moon and stars the way they used to be when I was a kid before the bomb. Twinkle, twinkle, little star, how I wonder what you are up above the world so high, like a diamond in the sky. Next is the rewind section. In the late 1950s, the hula hoop became a nationwide craze. More than 25 million were sold in just 4 months after it was introduced in 1958. Flashback fun. The federal minimum wage in the United States was 75 cents per hour starting in January 1950. It increased to $1 per hour in March 1956. Ooh la la. On July 5, 1946, the bikini was showcased for the first time. Showgirl Micheline Bernardi modeled the first bikini, which was designed and named by Frenchman Louis Riard at the Piscine Molitor, a swimming pool in Paris. Two-piece women's suits had been worn prior to 1946, but nothing made out of such a small amount of material. The fashionable swimwear caused quite a stir. Things my relatives used to say. Wendy All says the phrase her grandma would say, who lived to be 102 years old. No one can make trouble for you better than you can make it for yourself. Wendy says it was the best advice she ever got. While listening to gossip about a young woman who found herself in the family way, Marsha Ozane's grandma would say, "Well, if you're going to chop wood, you're going to make chips." When Russ's boy's dad would forget to bring something and then have to walk back to get it, he would say, "What the good Lord didn't put in my brain, he put in the soles of my feet." Thanks to Wendy, Marsha, and Russ for sharing some of the favorite sayings from previous generations. Metro Daily News, August 15, 1969. More than 400,000 young people flood New York Farm Field for Woodstock Music Festival. How we heard the news. In our continuing series, we look at how for 250 years Americans have stayed connected on events of the day, from inky fingers to breaking news alerts. In colonial times, news traveled at the pace of a horse. Newspapers like Benjamin Franklin's Pennsylvania Gazette and the Boston Newsletter were printed weekly. Their pages filled with essays, trade prices, and political debates. Pamphlets shared thoughts.